0: consensus over how the horses got there in the first place. Some claim they escaped from First Nation outfitters in the area decades ago, and have since learned to fend for themselves, becoming feral over time. Others believe they can be traced back even further, to horses from the Klondike Gold Rush era. Their origins have sparked a debate over how long a species has to be living in the wild to be considered a wild or native species. But the debate goes actually even further. And for some in the Yukon, it's getting personal. Today I explore how the fate of these animals has become a preoccupation for a group of activists, especially after one horse was discovered dead in a farmer's field. This is A Death in the Valley.
1: Okay, so I'm just going to start by running through how things rolled out on this file. So, just backtracking to the very first day that...
0: What you are listening to right now is a conversation that took place in February of 2025 in Whitehorse, Yukon.
1: So yeah, you sent me my drone footage. Sorry, this is quite extensive.
0: An extensive conversation between members of the Yukon government's agriculture branch and an interest group called the Friends of the Yukon Wild Horse Society, who reported a discovery 2 weeks earlier. The group shared this audio recording with me.
1: Following your report, we were actually forwarded images from the wildlife biologists and the wildlife veterinarians.
2: Yes, they did the flyover.
0: They're talking about a horse being discovered.
1: They saw the patch of blood. They flew over just out of interest.
0: A dead horse. One that the Friends of the Yukon Wild Horse Society calls Scout.
1: Saw the horse and took a few photos. So we've got some photos.
0: The person doing most of the talking here is Amber Elliott. She's an animal protection control officer for the government, and she's invited the group here to go through her report on how this horse died, because the Yukon Wild Horse Society suspects foul play.
1: The concerns that this horse had been shot and that the meat had been harvested.
0: The society believes the dead horse in question is part of a group of roughly 20 horses that roam the Ibex Valley. It's a long, narrow corridor of land flanked by multiple mountains about 30 minutes west of Whitehorse. These horses don't belong to anyone. They're not managed by the government. They just roam. Roughly a year before this meeting took place, new legislation in the Yukon made it illegal to shoot these horses without a permit. So if someone did indeed shoot this horse, the Yukon Wild Horse Society wants answers.
2: We have a lot of concern from our members. They were noticing Scout was gone. We needed to say something. We had held him off for a while.
0: This is one of the members of the group meeting with the government. After laying out her process, Amber comes to her conclusion.
1: We, in the end, were unable to uncover any evidence of human involvement with this horse's death, is basically what it comes down to.
0: No human involvement. The room goes quiet for a moment as Amber asks if they have any questions. And then a voice speaks up through a video chat.
3: Did you get my forensic report?
0: This is Aud Fisher, one of the founding members of the Wild Horse Society. She says there's history. Amber's report says the cause of death is unknown because there wasn't much left of the horse by the time it was discovered.
1: So at this point, this carcass was so heavily scavenged that there would be no possibility of obtaining a bullet from within this. There's nothing left but bones.
0: This conclusion leaves the group with more questions than answers.
3: How soon did you get out there? Did you get out there within a day that we reported it? Did you wait a whole week? This was a potential crime scene. Did they find the three legs that were missing? If you find the body of a human, though, you go out straight away.
1: Yes, absolutely. But again...
3: You were taking statements from the potential killers, shooters.
1: That is largely conjecture, and we can't operate off of that.
3: We are not the enemy. We are the solution.
0: Listening to this meeting, I'm also left with more questions than answers. Like, how did it get to a point where a group of passionate horse enthusiasts are so convinced that people are shooting these

0: horses. It leaves me wanting to find out, what the heck is going on in the Ibex Valley? So months after that meeting, I headed there to find out. I'm being driven through the woods. My driver is Howard Froughton, a member of the Friends of the Yukon Wild Horse Society, one who was quite proud of the capabilities of his side-by-side.
1: That was a two-wheel drive. Wasn't even low.
0: Which is a machine that looks like the result of mating a golf cart with a dune buggy.
1: Pretty amazing.
2: Yeah, this machine's a beast.
0: And in front of us, driving an off-roading beast of her own, is Loretta Zalewski. Loretta is one of the directors of the Friends of the Yukon Wild Horse Society. She was there the day of the meeting. According to the society, in the last 3 years, at least 5 horses have died, including one they named Bolt. His death is what led to Loretta joining the organization.
3: I would go to town, and I would see this wounded horse limping along, and it was getting close to winter. It was in the fall, and I thought, this poor guy's not going to survive.
0: She reached out to Oud, one of the founders of the Yukon Wild Horse Society, to find out who could help the horse.
3: She'd called RCMP, she'd called Humane Society, she'd called Animal Protection, and not one person would come forward and help. They would, every one of them said, oh, this is not my department. So we had to watch him for weeks just wither away and die. He ended up going off into the bush and nobody saw him again.
0: The horses in the Ibex Valley have a complicated history, and we're going to get into that. But for now, the short of it is the government used to manage them, but now they don't. Other wildlife, like bison and caribou, are carefully monitored, but not these horses. And if the Wild Horse Society was the only group looking out for them, Loretta wanted in.
3: I thought, if there's anything I can do to help prevent this from ever happening again. So I had contacted Oud and I says, Oud, what can I do to help?
0: It turns out a lot of people feel this way about these horses. And the society has actually amassed quite the online following in the year and a half since she joined.
3: There was about 5,000 to 6,000 members on a Facebook group, and now there's over 14,000.
0: The group names the horses, all of the horses.
3: We got Tiger Lily and Ranger and Crocus and Willow and Pandora.
0: Some are named after trees like Larch,
3: Tamarack,
0: Juniper.
3: Did I say Crocus?
2: You did.
0: Back on the trail, Loretta is looking for signs of a band of horses led by one they call Mystery.
3: We're out in the bush. We're in new territory. For the last month, Mystery, Fairwind, Warrior, and Pippin have not been in the area where we've set up trail camps.
0: So one of the ways that the society attempts to monitor these horses is by setting up trail cams in different areas of the Ibex Valley. They also use them to monitor their migration patterns in the valley. And so far, they've set up 30 of them. But the horse called Mystery's current location is still, well, a mystery. And so she sets up a few cameras, calls it a day. But these horses aren't the only creatures that call the Ibex Valley home. There's elk, wolves, bison, and humans. The latest census shows that about 500 people live in the Ibex Valley, and a chunk of them are farmers and ranchers, some of whom really don't like how the Wild Horse Society is going about things and don't appreciate cameras being set up around their homes.
4: Well, they've got game cameras everywhere. Who knows where they are? I mean, if you're walking through the bush and it's almost like you're afraid to even stop and have a leak because you don't know if there's a camera on your back. I mean, we didn't come here for that.
0: This is Hank.
4: My name is Hank Sipple, and I'm retired.
0: Hank used to be a truck driver in the Arctic.
4: Colville Lake, out of Norman Wells, Tuktoyaktuk was the furthest, I guess, I've been.
0: But now he and his wife own a ranch in the Ibex Valley.
4: We have 100 and

0: 155 acres here, roughly.
1: About half of that is cleared.
0: And planted to hay now.
1: For their horses.
0: We have 8 miniatures.
1: Their horses are domesticated, unlike the ones the Yukon Wild Horse Society focuses on. Hank understands that wild and feral animals are part of his life.
0: I mean, we have grizzly bears go. We've had grizz come right by the front windows here, sowing 2 cubs, and they just keep moving on. I mean, we live in the wild, so we got to expect this.
1: But he says these Ibex Valley horses can be a nuisance.
0: Yeah, and the horses, they do go in the hayfield, they do paw, they make a mess, and that's why they get chased off.
1: Horses that the society calls wild.
0: Well, I don't know where these people come up with this. The people that are running around calling them wild horses don't have a clue what they're talking about, and they haven't researched it.
1: And Hank has a point. The Yukon government doesn't recognize the term wild horses. To them, the Ibex Valley horses are designated feral.
2: Feral has a negative connotation.
1: This is Loretta again.
2: If you actually look at the definition of it, it is wild, but because feral has a, you'll think of feral cats and feral pigs, and those are nuisances.
1: Feral versus wild is just one of the things that Hank tells me some farmers and the Wild Horse Society don't agree on. But it all essentially boils down to one point. Loretta thinks the horses need protecting, and Hank thinks they should be left alone.
0: That's right. Let life go on the way it's supposed to. We don't need a handful of people trying to change life. When we mess with Mother Nature, it's nothing but trouble.
1: And like the horses, Hank also wants the Yukon Wild Horse Society to leave him alone.
0: These Wild Horse Society, they trespass, they're causing tons of problem for farmers. They trespass on my neighbor's properties.
2: Some of them are more like, oh, what you're doing is illegal, you can't be here, and I can show them, yes, see, this is public property, we can go here and we can go here and you can't stop us.
0: They drive around through the hay fields.
2: They'll say, what's your name and where do you live, and I'm going to go on your property, and I'll say, well, we're not on your property, this is not your property.
0: I don't understand where these people get off doing this.
1: Loretta claims the vast majority of property owners in the Ibex are okay with their cameras. I spoke to one person in the area who allows their cameras on his property, but he thinks he might be in the minority. These tensions have popped up in many different ways, including one that, for Loretta, fell a step short of being ripped right out of a scene from The Godfather.
2: So Dory and I, my daughter and I, were going out to check on SD carts.
1: For the cameras?
2: Yes, and so it was a beautiful day.
1: Sunny, blue skies, they're getting ready to head into the field.
2: We had the quad loaded up and we were all headed out. And at the end of the driveway, here were these bones. And I thought, oh, that's really strange.
1: Horse bones. Almost an entire skeleton, largely intact, deposited by someone at the end of her driveway.
2: And then as I looked at the bones, I clued in. I knew that these were Scout's bones.
1: Loretta believes the bones belong to a horse she calls Scout, the one they were having a meeting about at the beginning of the story. Loretta was so worried she reported to the police, because for her, these bones felt like a warning. We know who you are, and we know where you live.
2: It was surreal. I just thought, oh, God. You know, the society, when I started, we were so good at protecting my anonymity. So when the bones were put down there, when the remains were put down there, I thought, oh, crap. How did they know who I am and where I live?
1: Hank said he doesn't know anything about bones being left in Loretta's driveway, and he doesn't believe any horses have been shot.
2: Oh, we have documented proof, actual pictures of the bullet wounds, and we had hunters out there to assess the carcasses, the remains, and they said, no, this is definitely bullet wounds. So it's not our opinions, it's the hunters that came with us.
1: I tried reaching out to the hunters, but was told by a Wild Horse Society member that they didn't want to speak with me. The Society conducted this horse investigation in 2023 because they felt that no other organization cared about these horses. But a little less than 10 years earlier, that wasn't the case.
3: Yeah, they were just running wild, but they were causing a lot of accidents, you know. And people were saying, you know, the highways aren't safe anymore, you know. Like, we had all these accidents in 4 years.
1: This is Paul.
3: Paul Hanen is my name, and was the livestock control officer for the, eventually I did the whole Yukon.
1: Like I mentioned before, the Yukon government does not manage the Ibex Valley horses, but at one point they did, and it was all in the name of public safety. According to the Yukon News, a local paper, a 4-year period in the 80s had almost 90 car accidents involving horses, which resulted in 6 people dying. It was at this point that the government stepped in to try and keep those horses off the road. And Paul was a part of that. His job was wrangling horses along these highways in the territory, both horses domesticated that escaped and feral ones that ran wild. He became a wrangler in the early 80s.
3: Yeah, I mean, livestock control officer just sounds better.
1: More professional than horse wrangler.
3: Very professional, yeah.
1: At the time, he says, there were up to 60 horses galloping around areas near Whitehorse at any given time. So the government puts out ads to find people to deal with the horses.
3: Yeah. It was in the newspaper, I guess, Yukon News.
1: He bids on the contract, gets it, and starts wrangling feral horses. After that, he was basically on call 24/7 for whenever a horse was spotted near the highway.
3: And I remember getting a call, and it was like 3 o'clock in the morning. And I had to take off, and it was 40 below zero outside.
1: Gets in his truck with the horse trailer, starts driving to go find these horses.
3: And I remember them getting a couple in the trailer, and one horse went down on me. He slipped on the padding on the floor of the horse trailer. Legs going everywhere. Nobody there to help me, and it's 40 below zero at 3 o'clock in the morning. You know, that was some of the hazards of working.
1: And if he managed to get them into his trailer, he would then bring them to a place called the Pounds Keeper, which is like an impoundment lot, but for horses.
3: Yeah, exactly.
1: And for a long time, this is how the Yukon dealt with horses. They'd round them up, and if they were owned, then the owners would pay a fine. And if they weren't, the horses would be auctioned off, sometimes in the Yukon, other times to BC. And when the next group of horses escaped or a new band of feral horses were found, they'd do it all over again. And Paul got pretty good at doing this.
3: Everybody was a game for me, you know. And I picked up the deputy minister's horse this one time, and he paid the fine, and he said, well, Paul caught me, you know, and he was the guy that signed my boss's check, you know.
1: Paul says the number of horse collisions started to go down eventually, and it looked like the program was working, but it came to a screeching halt in 2014 when a horse wrangler died trying to corral a band of feral horses. Corralling is when you trap horses by setting up a metal pen around them. Arnold Johnson was helping a contractor corral a group of these horses.
3: And the horse was looking for a way out, and he found, seen that little hole there, and he went and jumped in. This is my understanding how it worked out. And the corral and the horse fell on top of Arnold, and Arnold hit his head on the ground because the ground was frozen, and they got him to the hospital, and he died the next day.
1: And for Paul, that was his breaking point.
3: And that's when I said, that's it. I'm not doing this anymore, you know. I was so mad at the time, so sad to hear that he got killed, that I said to myself, if I had still kept the contract, I might have gone out and hired a guy to go out and shoot the horses. And if that's the way we're going to be and keep rounding these stupid horses up all the time and go through the same thing over and over and over again, you know, then what's the point that somebody else gets killed too, you know? That's how mad I was.
1: Paul felt this anger when the horses were still being managed. Some might wonder, is that anger still present now that they're not? Which brings us back to the death of 3 feral horses. Could they have been shot? Again, Hank has his doubts.
0: That's talk. Whether these wild horse people realize it or not, we've got a lot of wolf problems here. Mm-hmm. Like these younger horses, the wolves are going to take them. Simple as that. And they have for years. It's never been proven that they were shot. Somebody else's assumption. You shouldn't go on assumptions. You should go on facts. You should know what you're talking about before you start talking.

0: yeah, these are all mountain horses that are used for packing and riding in the mountains for the duration of the fencing season.
1: Oh my God, yeah, they're quite burly looking now, actually, as I get closer.
0: Yeah, they're all some variety of draft cross.
1: Okay. So you're kind of a horse person, eh?
0: Yeah. a little bit of a horse person, yeah.
1: Yeah, okay.
2: Amber went from riding horses to essentially being one of the only people in the government charged with addressing reports involving them.
0: Our branch in government, the agriculture branch, is very small, and I am the only animal protection and control officer in the territory for livestock and feral livestock.
2: It's a job that comes from a new piece of Yukon legislation that was introduced in 2024, the Animal Protection and Control Act, the act that made it largely illegal to shoot or hurt the feral horses. Her report looking into the death of the horse last year was the first real test of this act.
0: Yeah, it was a learning thing for sure. It was the first investigation of its kind under the APCA and the Yukon, but it was new, and there was so much public interest in it, so it was an interesting one.
2: A year after her report, Amber stands by her findings.
0: I can't say how this horse died. It could be colic, it could be wolves, it could be maybe there was human involvement. I don't know, but what I could not find was any evidence to suggest that there had been human involvement.
2: This horse's cause of death might never be determined, but he's just one of three horses I've come to talk about. I hand Amber a copy of what the Wild Horse Society calls their forensic report. It's the documentation that Loretta mentioned earlier. Inside it are graphic pictures of the carcasses of the horses the society calls Storm and Sundance. And they are not skeletal. A couple photos show a large round hole on the side of the one they call Storm's head. Another reveals a different large hole in her shoulder bone. Yeah, I'm wondering, like, what do you see when you look at that? Yeah. Like, what goes through your mind?
0: Well, I mean, because this has been termed a forensic report and because there have been some opinions based on the observations that these people made in the field. I'm looking at these photos trying to see if maybe there is something that could potentially be a gunshot. And I see one of these bones here does have a hole that is not natural. Certainly, I mean, I can't say based on these photos, looking at these images right now, what that is or is not. It could be a gunshot hole. But again, with these photos being taken, when this incident happened, the APCA was not in place. So therefore, at the time, to shoot one of these horses would not have actually been illegal.
2: So even if she was able to say that these horses were killed by gunshots, they died 5 months before protections for feral horses came into place in the territory. Some would argue that the horses aren't invested in this story. The horse, known as Mystery, probably doesn't care about this mystery, but some people do, and they care a lot. They care so much that some might wonder if the future of these horses is more about the people than the horses themselves.
0: That's absolutely it. I mean, the species itself, it's a horse, right? Like, it's not the management of the species, it's managing people and their passion and their expectation and their concerns. It's a juggling act, and I don't know that it's possible to juggle it. It's a situation where all parties are not going to be 100% happy no matter what is done, if anything is done with them in the future.
2: The future of these horses is also a mystery. There's no telling what might happen if wolves target them, or what this harsh winter might do to their numbers. But for Loretta, that's part of the experience.
3: It's heartbreaking, but if to for the society, that's part of being wild. You have the joys of seeing the new birth and having them come through the winter. They may be a little skinny, but they've come through the winter and they're giving birth to their foals. And you have those joys to combat the sorrows.

That's all for storylines this week. Today's episode was produced by me, Andrew Hines, with Julia Poggle. Storylines is part of CBC's audio documentary unit. It's produced by Julia Poggle and Anna Lazowski. Joan Weber is the senior producer. If you like our show, be sure to follow us wherever you get your podcasts. That way you'll never miss an episode of Storylines. I'm Andrew Hines. 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
2: I'm Kathleen Goldtar, and you're listening to Crime Story on CBC Radio 1. Each week, we bring you a different crime told by the storyteller who knows it best. I'm going to be talking to people who have spent years, even decades, thinking about some of the most riveting and complex crimes in recent history. These are the people who know all the ins and outs, every twist and turn. And even if you think you know everything about a case, these storytellers are going to bring you something new. This is Crime Story.

0: Norval Morisseau is one of the first Indigenous artists in Canada to make it into mainstream galleries. And his depth of work led him to be called the Picasso of the North. While his art was beautiful, his life was a struggle. He was one of hundreds of thousands of Indigenous children sent to residential schools, a trauma that appeared in his art and followed him through his life. His distinct self-taught style was particular and sought after. But as his fame grew, so did something else. Morisseau's paintings were widely forged. For years, fakes flooded galleries and auctions across Canada, raising painful questions about who profits from Indigenous art and who gets erased. Fraud cases have sparked lawsuits, criminal investigations, and even had links to organized crime and murder. For this episode, I'm speaking with Adrian Stimson, the host of the new podcast series Forged, about Morisseau's life and the massive forgery scandal around his work. I'm Kathleen Goldhar, and this is Crime Story. Adrian, welcome to Crime Story.
1: Thank you for having me. Nice to meet you, Kathleen.
0: So you don't come from a traditional podcasting background. Can you tell us a little bit about how you came to this, how you came to Morisseau's work yourself?
1: Absolutely. No, I'm not a podcaster at all. Actually, I was invited by CBC to take part in this particular podcast. And so, being an artist, always like to try new things. And so I decided to jump right into it. And what an amazing process it was. But as far as Norval Morisseau goes, the Indigenous Group of Seven has been a part of my entire artistic life. They're, some of the first Indigenous artists I became aware of. Certainly throughout my lifetime, I've seen Norval's work. And so it's had a great impact on me. And I know a lot of Indigenous artists, being the grandfather in many ways of Indigenous art.
0: What is it that is so inspiring, such an impact? Tell me about his art and why it's so important.
1: Well, I think, while there are a number of Indigenous artists in that time and before, I think Norval was one of the first to really sort of make a huge impact in the non-Indigenous art world, in particular with the gallery systems and selling the work in many ways. So I think, his work was very inspirational. He started the whole Woodland School art movement. His style in particular, the bold colors and the black outline and the subject matter of the, many relate to shamanism and the animals and the animal spirits, really brought forward Indigenous art in many ways and the story.

0: That they told really opened up a space, I think, for not only non-Indigenous artists and folks, but for Indigenous folks to see that, you know, our stories were being told through paintings.
1: You know, he was sent away to residential schools. He had sort of a kind of difficult, unstable growing up life. How does that appear in the life and the art of Morisot? Like, tell me where that part of him shows up, and what do we know about that?
0: Sure. Well, I think, you know, earlier on, certainly, you know, going to residential school, you know, that shifted everything. The abuses that occurred for him in those schools, you know, sort of shifted that space, which I think showed up later in his life, you know, in through alcohol and drug use and you know, sort of the very chaotic life he lived, and, you know, which led to a lot of people taking advantage of him, you know, very similar to the way he was taken advantage in residential school. So I think that really showed up for him later on, you know, in spite of that. An artist always seeks ways to create. And so I think Norvell, you know, throughout his life, in spite of that troubled upbringing, really found ways to create and constantly created. He, you know, there's so many stories of him and his works and him, you know, selling on the streets of Thunder Bay and in the small town and stores and stuff like that. So I think that sort of really, in many ways, played into, you know, how he became, how his life shifted into his adulthood and the things that took place during that time.
1: In the podcast that you mentioned, you're much younger than Morisot would have been. But we know that residential school systems went on for many, many, many decades. And you also attended one. Where does he tap into who you've become as an artist?
0: Mm-hmm. Well, I think, you know, like, you know, of that generation of a lot of folks who attended residential schools, you know, the truth and reconciliation process, albeit hard as it was, you know, opened a space for storytelling and really sort of for a lot of people to share those stories, you know, the horrific sort of occurrences that happened. So really, I think in many ways opened up that space to know that you weren't alone. And yeah. That, you know, I think that, you know, knowing Norvell had attended and, you know, and then all the resulting sort of things that happened to him really sort of, you know, opened up that space that, you know, yes, these things happened, but also too that, you know, we can achieve in many ways, yeah. And sort of share those histories, but also share, you know, share our abilities. And so I think that Norvell was in many ways inspired many of us to realize that, you know, that we could do it, that, you know, in spite of it all, we could do it. And so I think that that's one of the things I, you know, have taken away, you know, given my own experience that sort of in many ways mirrors not only his, but, you know, many residential school survivors. We all have very common histories. And so being able to exercise, and I like to think of that as, you know, an exorcism in many ways, that history and those occurrences for us, and through that, you know, heal. You know, Norvell spoke so often about his use of color and the healing nature of those colors. Mm. You know, I can't help but think that, you know, his use of those colors in a way healing his own trauma. And throughout life, you know, even though it manifested still in many ways, it was a constant healing process. And I really think about that, you know, he really taught us many lessons. And as an artist, following that lessons has been, you know, one of the things I do. I'm sure we all do.
1: And despite a system that was only there to, as they said, rid the child of the Indian and completely kill a culture, his storytelling, your storytelling, his art became incredibly sought after well outside the Indigenous community that had a spiritual connection to it that might be different for others. But I think there is a power in that he became well known and loved because he put Indigenous culture up front and center.
0: Oh, absolutely. You know, I think in the early years, there was always concern that he was sharing too much of the spiritual side. And he certainly speaks to it in the podcast about, you know, how he was sort of a little reticent about sharing it. And the elders were not sure about sharing these stories. But I think like anything, it's important to share, you know, not only within your culture, but outside your culture, because in doing so, you preserve. you preserve those stories, you preserve that history, and that history becomes part, you know, of the zeitgeist. And I think it's really important that then, you know, if you think of, you know, Canada and its history, that, you know,

0: for the most part, it was erased. So I think he really was able to bring that into the present and, or at that time as well, and sort of help us understand in many ways that the rich and the most incredible histories that, that exist here. He was able to sort of share that. And I think, you know, at that time and certainly now and into the future, it'll be something that people seek, because I think it is part of what this land is all about.
1: That's what art is, I guess, right? Yeah. So let's move to Morisot and when he did start to sort of break through to the mainstream, shall we call it that? Tell me about how that happened. How did people outside of his community, outside of like maybe those who are just paying attention to Indigenous artists, come to understand and know him?
0: Mm-hmm. Well, of course, he was, you know, making work in the Northern Ontario around Thunder Bay is, you know, at his home community. And he was selling his work at that time to, you know, anybody came through. And then a particular gallerist came through town and saw his work and then, you know, decided to take that to Toronto.
1: When was this?
0: Now, that was in the 1960s.
1: Okay.
0: So that would have been about 1963. Dates are escaping me all of a sudden.
1: It was the 60s,
0: yeah.
1: Yeah.
0: And so, yeah, that was sort of the first sort of, I guess, exposure. And first time Norvell was sort of in that sort of contemporary, sort of exclusive sort of space of the artist in the gallery and showing his work. So that's where it all began. And that's where sort of the notoriety of this particular story sort of is the genesis of it all.
1: There were forgeries going on before the story really broke into the public domain, but the way it broke into the public domain was because a member of the famous Canadian band Bare Naked Ladies gets involved. And can you tell us about that? Because that really was sort of when, beyond the art world, which is small in itself, and maybe he was mainstream, but I mean, he was there. And then it became a news story. Can you tell us sort of that, how that came to be?
0: Oh, absolutely. Kevin Hearn of the Bare Naked Ladies, who we interviewed for the podcast, was very generous in sharing his stories, which led to the making of There Are No Fakes, the documentary on his experience. But yeah, he, you know, very early on was exposed to Norvell's work through Bruce Coburn album cover. And, you know, he always thought, you know, and to the point, you know, where, you know, as every artist or hopefully every artist gets to is, you know, making some money and, wanted to have a Norvell Morisot in his home. So, you know, I think like any person that wants that artwork went out there and purchased something, you know, he had heard about fakes, but, you know, of course you trust in the gallerists that, that you are involved with. And so he bought this, particular work, Spirit of Mother Earth. And, you know, hung it in his home. And then he was also at that time on the board of the Art Gallery of Ontario, or was involved in some way. I think that was the context. But there was a show that they were all asked to put their personal artworks in. And so he hung that in that show. And Gerald McMaster, Indigenous curator at the time at the AGO, saw it. And, you know, being aware of the possibility of fakes, he basically cautioned and said that he wasn't sure that that was an actual Morisot. And then he did sort of find out that, yes, there's a good possibility it was faked. And so then all of a sudden things took a turn and the gallerist, you know, dug in his heels and said, well, no, I can't give you a refund back. Well, at first he was going to give him a refund, but then he wasn't, because he said if he opened up the floodgates, then, you know, it would ruin his gallery, which I think is the case, you know, for a lot of people who invest in art, and especially these gallerists, is that it was very problematic. And so that really led to Kevin deciding to sort of really pursue this and dig into, like, where did his painting come from? And then it sort of moved him into up to Thunder Bay and working with the OPP there, Inspector Jason Ryback. And then one thing led to another. Then all of a sudden there was a possible murder involved. And it just became this, you know, as Kevin so succinctly put it, like a David Lynch film, where you suddenly, one thing, you know, you keep going deeper and deeper and deeper, and it gets uglier and uglier and uglier. To the point where it sort of exposed the possibility of many fraud rings. And so I think that that really sort of, you know, thanks to Kevin Hearn, it really sort of opened up, you know, the whole investigation into these frauds. And then, of course, Norvell.

0: you know, earlier on, sort of seeing that there were some frauds out there, and then realizing the extent of the frauds, you know, all of a sudden it just was like, no, now he has to get involved and start pursuing legal action against these folks, for which, you know, a number of charges have happened over the last number of years.
1: What did Gerald McMaster see in Kevin Hearn's picture that twigged him to think it might not be real?
0: Well, I think that, you know, he speaks to, you know, understanding, you know, after seeing many Norval Morrisos over the years, you get to sort of see a person's particular style and the use of color. And this particular work, the green in particular, was very muted, and it seemed like it'd been mixed. So there was a number of sort of little telltale signs that said, well, this, you know, there's something odd about this particular one, and the date, like it was professed to be made in the 70s, and the particular style spoke to something that maybe more so evolved into in the late 80s into the 90s. And so there was like, it didn't fit the timescape as well. So I think there were a number of things that really sort of caused him, you know, to have caution around it and, you know, really speak to that. No, let's just back up a second, sort of really examine this particular one. And it really did in the end sort of say that, no, this wasn't an actual Morrisos.
1: And just to make it clear, the reason that people went back up to Thunder Bay and the investigation was there is because that was where he did most of his painting?
0: Yes, he did. Well, it was interesting. That's where most of the fraudsters did their paintings, up in Thunder Bay in that area. Of course, Norval created his work in many different places across Canada, but that's his home. And of course, he did a lot of painting while he was there and when he was there. It was also the home of where one particular, or maybe a couple of particular fraudsters created works.
1: Tell me about that. So who did they discover was doing the majority or a lot of the work of the fakes?
0: Well, Gary Lamont is currently serving time. Interestingly, not necessarily for the frauds themselves, for other issues that came out of the investigation. So a lot of the frauds, you know, are attributed to Gary Lamont. But there's another fellow who was like this mythical character, David Voss, is another sort of character that's still, distillers. I'm sure there's a lot more investigation going in there. But ultimately, I believe that's where they determined Kevin Hearn's painting came from, that particular fraud ring. It was a very sorted story of how these works would be created by, you know, locking up young Indigenous men in their cottage and feeding them drugs and alcohol and making them, you know, making them paint these paintings. Just the horror of it, you know, and of course you can't help but make the analogies to residential school. Mm-hmm. And so the abuses that took place there, you know, again, can be, you know, you look at this situation and definitely see the similarities.
1: Do you have any sense of what it was about Norval's art specifically? Like, I appreciate that probably other things are forged too. I mean, it clearly is. But what was it about his work or his person or the response to him? Like, tell me why he has become so copied in that way.
0: Well, I think, you know, the appeal of his work, the Woodland School, the style in itself, you know, is an amazingly beautiful, school of art. So I think, you know, first and foremost is the beauty of the work. You know, secondly, too, is that Norval himself, you know, had his trauma he was working through and it's documented of, you know, his alcohol and drug use. And, you know, when anybody is in that situation, certainly can be taken advantage of. So I think, you know, it was that sort of seeing that, you know, that Norval had these troubles and in seeing that, thought that how could I exploit that? Or how could he exploit that? And he did. Because, you know, Norval was in many ways also generous in, you know, selling and giving his works away and, you know, doing different things within the community and for the communities he was in. So I think that, you know, that was just a real opportunity to be taken, especially if you're a criminal. And when you see somebody who is in that situation, I think he just really decided to take advantage of it.
1: Yeah, that was something that I learned in the podcast, was that it was kind of hard to keep track of all of his work because he did do so much. And that, like you said, he gave it away. He didn't really sort of document always the trips that his arts took, I guess. So that made it kind of like people weren't 100% sure when he did it or when it happened. He came upon his own.

0: fakes. I mean, obviously he's going to know right away whether it's his or not, but he literally would stand in front of things that people put up that he would say, that's not mine.
1: Absolutely. I think that in the early years, you know, he would probably see something and sort of go, I didn't paint that. But, you know, at that point, they were sort of few and far between. So he didn't sort of like, you know, it wasn't really sort of registering in the sense that, you know, I need to get after this. But later on, as it sort of came to light that there were thousands of fakes, and then certainly, with his adopted son, Gabe Vadas, and looking on the internet and suddenly seeing the sort of prolific sort of fakes that were out there, I think that really sort of affected him and caused alarm. And it was then that they really started to go after and sort of say very publicly that no, there's something amiss here and we need to address it. And certainly that's why the various foundations and experts sort of came to be and sort of analyzing his paintings.
0: Today, are we still seeing faked morsos that people think are real?
1: Well, I think, you know, I certainly, in the process of making this podcast, it certainly came to my own mind that, you know, just knowing the extent of the sort of trafficking of his fakes across the country, you know, I'm sure there's definite pockets and people, you know, sort of going who have a morso looking at it and going, oh my God, is mine a fake or not? So I think, you know, it is going to open up that space where people will start really examining and, you know, perhaps more will come to light. You know, we haven't even sort of touched on the European markets and the other international markets where his work were sold. You know, there could be many in there. Well, at this point, we already know there are thousands. So I think, you know, and it's been said that it could be one of the biggest art frauds in the world, you know, so I think that, you know, certainly I think it gives notice and an awareness to folks to really sort of see, you know, that, you know, what they have in their collection, is it real or is it a fake? And so I think that, yes, I think it, I would imagine that it would open up a space now for folks to really sort of examine and see and expose more fakes to come. So that's why we say that the story seems it will be ongoing well into the future because, you know, we don't know the extent of all of them.
0: The podcast takes such nice care knowing that Indigenous people, possibly with a background of Indigenous or residential schools or children of residential school survivors, are going to be listening, to sort of give heads up to certain things that you're going to be hearing, including the voices of people who have passed. And those kind of memories. Tell me a little bit about sort of as an Indigenous artist, and I know this might be your first podcast, but you communicate to people all the time. Tell me about what mattered to you in the way that the story was told.
1: Well, I think, you know, it was really important to tell the facts, you know, of what happened and not, you know, make any conjecture or false information. So I think we first and foremost, you know, the fact checking and ensuring that, you know, that was told in a very correct way. But also to humanize Norval, you know, it's, you know, when somebody's sort of put in that position and certainly the, you know, that this history and you know, how it taints Norval in so many ways, you know, even in his own life and the exposing of his trauma through alcohol and drug abuse and all those sort of things, you know, you have a certain stereotype of, you know, of who a person is. And, you know, certainly, you know, various judges and folks throughout time, if, you know, say it was his fault and, you know, all that sort of stuff. But, you know, you have to look at the extent of the trauma that occurred for him and how that trauma stayed with him throughout his life. And how people took advantage of it. So I think, you know, in telling that story and helping people understand the context is really important. But also, you know, it is important to be, you know, gentle and kind to folks in these kind of ways. And so, you know, hopefully builds that empathy and understanding the context of people's lives. You know, there are a number of stories of the family themselves, certainly a number of, you know, Indigenous youth who helped, you know, with the fraud, stuff like that. But, you know, you have to look at where they came from and what happened in their lives and their trauma and how so many people decided to take advantage of that. So I think it really is, as Gerald McMaster says, a cautionary tale for all of us to understand, you know, our histories and understand, you know, what happens to people and how easily it is to take advantage of people. And, you know, in doing so, hopefully we can, you know, in building that empathy and building that understanding, create a better society.

0: And I think that, you know, that's one of the things I hope we do is to humanize Norval and, you know, be understanding of the context, many contexts of this particular story. And in doing so, bring forward a more kind and gentle understanding and story of Norval and his work, you know, and it's really all part of, you know, looking at his legacy and the importance of repairing that legacy in many ways.
1: He died in 2007. Do you think he died thinking his legacy was in disrepair?
0: Well, I think he certainly knew that with the lawsuits and all that sort of stuff taking place, it was certainly, you know, more traumatic in a sense. But I think he also Norval took control. He was not shy to take control, and he was very had authority and a presence that commanded respect. So I think, you know, he was looking, he was taking control of that. And so I think in many ways it was both, you know, that sort of, oh my gosh, what's happening? But hey, I'm going to take control of this and I'm going to help repair it and work on it. So I think that definitely, you know, at the time of his death, you know, and, you know, he wasn't in a good way, you know, with the disease taking hold and stuff like that. So he was vulnerable, I would imagine, but also too. No, in getting to know Norval, I think that he was in control of his story and of his life, and was repairing it in many ways.
1: Well, your podcast goes definitely some way towards that, and I appreciate it. I appreciated hearing it, and I appreciated talking to you. Thank you.
0: Well, thank you, and for taking the time to sort of delve into this, and certainly it's been an amazing journey for myself and hopefully for the listeners of the podcast.
1: It will be. Thank you again.
0: Yeah. You bet. Well, thank you.
1: 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Our producers are Nikki Manfredi and Hadil Abdelnabi. Sound design and video production by Julian Uzielli, Reza Daya, and Evan Agard. Our digital producer is Emily Cannell, and our YouTube producer is John Lee. Our senior producer is Kate Evans. Executive producers are Cecil Fernandez and Chris Oak. Tanya Springer is the senior manager of CBC Podcast, and Arif Nirani is the director.

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7: From CBC News, the world is sour. I'm Neil Kumar. Prime Minister Mark Carney is facing serious political pressure after trade talks broke down on Friday. Now Ottawa must figure out how to cushion the economic blow and how to retaliate strategically against Washington. Olivia Stefanovich has more.
8: Canada will match Washington's new tariffs dollar for dollar.
9: Prime Minister Mark Carney says the federal government is preparing retaliation against the Trump administration's new 50% levy, hitting almost $30 billion worth of Canadian exports. A move Carney says he makes reluctantly, since it will raise costs for Canadians and hurt American businesses.
8: But at the same time, we take this step confident that it is in the best interest of Canada.
9: Shuvaloy Majumdar is the Conservative Party's critic for Canada-U.S. relations. He's asking Ottawa to release the full details of the proposed agreement.
10: Canadian public deserves to see the deal for what it is and judge for themselves whether the decision was right.
9: Federal NDP leader Avi Lewis says no deal is better than a bad one. But like the Conservatives, New Democrats...

0: Democrats also want to see the full text.
1: Yeah, Canadians deserve to know what we walked away from.
0: Olivia Stefanovic, CBC News, Ottawa.
2: Donald Trump took a swipe at Canada on social media overnight, but the failed trade talks are posing problems for him on the domestic front. Catherine Tunney has more on that.
3: For the first time since talks disintegrated, the president weighed in, writing on social media that Canada wants the benefits of being a state without being one.
4: And so to think that they're going to go to war with Donald Trump and actually win that war with the U.S., I think it's foolish on their part.
3: Staunch Trump supporter and Transportation Secretary Sean Duffy doubling down today on Fox.
4: And the fact that we provide their security for them and they take advantage of us, President Trump was the first one to go, that's not the kind of relationship that friends should have.
3: Across the U.S., Democrats condemned the administration's latest tariff salvo, linking to rising prices. Also against the move, Trump's former vice president turned critic, Mike Pence.
5: I think the last thing we need right now, as our economy is getting back on its feet, is a trade war with Canada.
3: Catherine Tunney, CBC News, Washington.
2: Canadian exporters are crunching the numbers, taking stock of the damage to come from Donald Trump's tariffs, while also bracing for the effects of Canada's retaliation. Philip Lee Shannock reports.
6: It was inevitable that we would eventually get here.
7: Kathleen Chapman's Bowmanville, Ontario company Evenco makes parchment paper for baking. About a third of her products are usually shipped south. But even before the latest tariffs, she saw the writing on the wall.
6: We made a very quick pivot to the Canadian market.
7: She sees selling to millions of consumers here makes her less vulnerable to uncertainty beyond our borders. Wendy Wagner is head of international trade at Gowling WLG, a Toronto-based multinational business law firm. She says some business owners pivoting to domestic customers could benefit from planned counter-tariffs.
8: When our exporters lose those market in the United States, to the extent the Canadian market is protected, they may gain a market in Canada.
7: Philip Shannock, CBC News, Toronto.
2: In Reno, Nevada, a fast-growing wildfire has authorities urging 90,000 residents to evacuate. The Hawk Fire began on Saturday and quickly grew to more than 50 square kilometers. At least three civilians and three firefighters have been injured, and several structures were destroyed. Authorities say the fire was human-caused and is not contained. In Tunisia, the Coast Guard has recovered the bodies of 11 people that were on board a boat that sank just off the country's coast on Thursday. The boat was carrying 15 people, and Tunisian migrants were all on board en route to Italy. Only one man from the group was rescued alive after being at sea for 48 hours. He was rescued by a commercial ship. There are three people who are still unaccounted for. And that is The World This Hour. Remember, you can listen to us wherever you get your podcasts. The World This Hour is updated every hour, 7 days a week. For CBC News, I'm Neil Kumar.
9: Now a quick look at your overnight forecast for the province. In Winnipeg, some clouds rolling in with a low of 13. Brandon, mainly cloudy with a chance of showers and thunderstorms with a low of 13 degrees. Mostly cloudy in Dauphin with a chance of showers and thunderstorms. Hazy and a low of 16. Mainly cloudy in Flin Flon with a low of 17. A few clouds up in Thompson and a low of 14 degrees. And in Churchill, clear with a low of 14. 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
10: From WBEZ Chicago, it's This American Life. I'm Tobin Lowe, sitting in for Ira Glass. The story of Sarah and Ethan's relationship starts with heartbreak. She had just gotten out of a 12-year relationship. He was separated after 13 years of marriage. Neither of them were particularly interested in jumping into something new too fast. But their mutual friends thought, hey, they have that in common. They're both in their 40s, both a little wobbly from their last relationships. They should date. Here's Ethan.
11: I think they saw us both as like people who didn't know what they were doing and thought maybe these two can figure it out together.
10: That's both like sweet and maybe a little insulting.
11: Yeah, I'm going to take it as sweet.
10: They hit it off, kept seeing each other, doing datey stuff, dinners, museums, walks in the park. And as weeks and then months went by, they advanced to the stage of hanging out with no particular plans. At one point, a kind of big thing happened. A friend of Sarah's died. Ethan knew how hard she was taking it, so he asked her, "You want to go to a ball game? Take your mind off things?" And it felt nice to let him take care of her in that way.

0: It's now been 10 months. So you're in contact pretty much every day. You see each other regularly. You're not seeing anybody else. Is he your boyfriend then?
1: No.
0: Obviously, this is Sarah. What do you refer to him as?
1: I guess I use his name.
0: Okay.
1: And I will often say he's the person I'm sort of seeing.
0: The sort of feels crucial there.
1: Or kind of.
0: Uh-huh.
1: Or I guess I'm. There's always a bit of a qualifier.
2: Gosh. I think both of us have sort of avoided using the boyfriend-girlfriend terms.
0: In fact, a couple weeks ago, they had a conversation about whether it was time to have the "what are we" conversation. And they decided to put it off. Ethan and Sarah are your classic example of let's not put a label on it. You know couples like this. And I understand that people do this. But I'm always a little like, why are you doing this dance? Like, if it looks like a boyfriend duck and it quacks like a boyfriend duck, it's just a boyfriend duck, right?
1: Some of my friends will refer to him as my boyfriend, but...
0: You're making a face.
1: Not very comfortable with it.
0: Why do you think that is? What does it bring up for you? What is the feeling?
1: It feels like if we put a label on it, gosh, we're going into the tunnel again. Like, it feels like it could last a long time, and that's a little scary. And if I'm someone's girlfriend, I want to be prioritized in a certain way, and I'm going to be reciprocal in that, is not something that I'm comfortable with right now.
0: There are other considerations they're thinking about, like Ethan's daughter, who is 10, and still doesn't really know about Sarah. He's thought a lot about what putting a label on this thing with Sarah would trigger.
2: If Dad had a girlfriend, I think that that would feel very significant to her. Yeah, I think that that would, I think it would feel like a big deal to a 10-year-old.
0: When I was hearing this described to me at first, I was like, to be honest, I was like, oh, this sounds very like teenagery, immature, like we don't want to call it anything. And now the more that I've talked to you, it's like, oh, it's a very mature and sort of being honest with yourself about what you want and what comes with putting a label on it.
1: Oh, yeah, absolutely. Because there's expectations, and having no expectations is so much nicer right now.
0: I get what she's saying. Labels, they're powerful. They can distill you down to a single word, can get stuck on you without your permission. I still think about the day when my dad introduced me as his husky boy. I thought about that label for years. Today on our show, we have a story of a woman who spent more than a decade trying to get a particular label put on her. And we see what happens when a label that's holding someone's life together gets peeled away. And also, today, I have the all-powerful label of host, so I am commanding you to stay with us. It's This American Life, Act One, Last Shift. The label being assigned in this first story is temporary. It's a label that can feel meaningful and definitive. You know the thing will end, whatever it is. But temporary is also a flexible term. Your life on Earth is temporary, but it can go on for 100 years. The temporary label plays an important role in the U.S. immigration system for something called temporary protected status, TPS. TPS is a status given to a country all at once. It allows eligible people from that country to live and legally work in the U.S. if their home country has become unsafe or unstable, for instance, because of war or disaster. And if war or disaster goes on, TPS can be extended. For some countries, it's been extended for more than 25 years. Wars can last a long time. A 30-second earthquake can cause damage that takes years to recover from. Last week, the Trump administration succeeded in ending TPS for people from Haiti. A judge removed the last roadblock. It affected a huge number of people, more than 300,000 Haitians. Many have been here in jobs and lives far longer than anyone would consider temporary.

0: So 300,000 people were facing an end all at once. Hannah Jaffe Walt spent time last week with one of them at her job, a woman named Marie. And no one, including Marie, knew which day would be her very last on the job. Here's Hannah.
1: I had heard about Marie before I showed up at the nursing home in Boston. Her boss told me he was losing his best CNA, the pride of the building, he said. A CNA is a certified nursing assistant. Families love Marie, he told me. When I walked in, the senior nurse leader, Florinette, walked me up to the second floor, pointing out details and people along the way. And she pointed to a room and said, the woman staying in this room refused to be moved from her chair to the bed by anyone but Marie.
2: If Marie is not here, we have to make sure that we go and tell her why Marie is not here.
1: Yeah. Why did you?
2: Because she's used to Marie. She's used to her, and Marie treats her with respect. So she really is an exemplary CNA. I've worked with many CNAs. I know everyone. This is Marie.
1: Oh, hello.
3: How are you doing?
1: I've heard so much about you.
3: Oh, really?
2: Well, this is another Marie.
1: Okay.
2: Yes. This is another Marie.
1: Apparently, there are a lot of Maries in this building. Marie Jolette, Marie Claire, Marie France. I ask Florinette, how much of the staff here is Haitian? And she says, oh, we all are, except for, and she scans the floor. Her.
2: She's not Haitian, but I think I see three CNAs already, and all three of them are Haitian.
1: And then a small woman in glasses, gold hoops, ponytail, and pink scrubs walks purposefully down the hall toward us.
2: Hannah, here is your Marie.
3: Nice to meet you.
1: So nice to meet you. Yeah. I've heard so much about you already before even meeting you.
3: Okay. Okay. I'm here a long time.
1: How long have you been here?
3: 12 years.
1: Do you know that you have a reputation here as being one of the best?
3: Yes, I know.
1: But Marie is not particularly interested in talking about this or dwelling on her talents. Marie's not a dweller. For a person who's a star, she's the opposite of flashy. She's focused, quiet, exceedingly polite, but I'm asking questions and I can tell she's distracted. Glancing at the rooms behind me where her residents are.
3: I have somebody in the bathroom for now. I'm cannot stay
1: okay,
3: for
1: so I'll
3: too
1: set
3: long.
1: Up. Okay.
3: Okay. Okay. Okay, thank you.
1: Thanks.
3: Thank you for coming.
1: Oh, I'm so glad to be here. From there, Marie is in motion, and she invites me to follow her from one resident to the next.
3: I'm coming.
1: In and out of bathrooms and linen closets, between bedsides, humming evangelical hymns to herself as she changes sheets. And cleans up messes. I thought we were going to talk about this huge change that was about to happen in Marie's life, about what is likely her last week on this job. But actually, it seems like I'm going to watch her do her last week on the job. And the other nurses and CNAs are watching me and my microphone and asking each other, what's she doing? She's following Marie? Why? Because she's good at her job? And then they want to talk and add on, saying, I can also tell you how good Marie is at her job.
4: She never say no. She always be there for everybody.
5: She's just really special. She knows all their little quirks and, you know, she'll be training someone and say, you know, they like a sock on their left foot but not on their right. And, you know, she remembers all those things that you don't have to remember to do your job. She's great. So.
1: And do you know what's happening with Marie this week, at the end of this week?
5: I do not know. Yeah.
1: I get out of the conversation awkwardly and have a couple more moments just like this where I gather, bit by bit, that nobody here knows the major thing that is happening in Marie's life. Marie has invited me here, knowing I'm doing a story about people on TPS, about her job ending. But the people she works with don't know her job is ending, or that she's on TPS. Even though most people who work here are Haitian, some of them are on TPS, like Marie is, but most aren't. A woman on staff named Nancy told me, we give each other privacy.
6: We don't ask questions.

0: indirectly, because we don't know who have it, who doesn't have it, and things like that, you know? Yeah. So we just stay, talks as a group.
1: Mansi said the day that the Supreme Court allowed the Trump administration to end TPS for Haitians, the staff got together at the end of the day and talked about how sad it was that TPS was ending, how scared people were. She said Marie, in particular, was very sympathetic in those conversations toward our other coworkers who have TPS. But Nancy clearly did not know Marie is one of those coworkers.
0: You know, and she was feeling for everybody else. Everybody was talking about it. Mm-hmm. Especially Marie, because she's very caring like that for everybody.
1: How's it going?
2: Good.
1: Yeah? I catch Marie coming out of a room and pull her aside for a minute. And your coworkers have been asking what I'm doing. And I've been saying I'm following you. Mm-hmm. And nobody seems to know about TPS and that stuff. Do you want me not? I have not said anything.
3: No.
1: So you haven't talked to people here about it?
3: No, I don't want to talk to them about it.
1: Okay. Can I ask why?
3: I just don't want to.
1: Yeah. Okay.
3: If something happens, I cannot come, I will tell them, but for now, no.
1: Yeah. Mm. If something happens, you would tell them on that day. Is that what you mean?
3: Yeah.
1: Okay.
3: I'm not going to, after 12 years, I'm not going to just disappear. No, I will tell them. But for now, no, I don't tell them anything. They don't know anything about me.
1: I learned, the more I talked to more people, that this silence is common. There were so many people on TPS moving through their workdays in restaurants, airports, schools, quietly knowing it could end at any moment and not telling anyone. Over 300,000 Haitians on TPS. That is so many people. As immigration statuses go, temporary protective status strikes me as a very strange one. It's not an employment visa, where there can be a path to a more permanent status, like a green card. TPS offers no path. It leads nowhere. You can have it for years, you can have it for decades. It can be terminated at any time. The executive branch has discretion to offer TPS and discretion to take it away. With other immigration statuses, there's a process. There are steps to take and a system for appeals. TPS is more like a gift from the king, just a thumbs up, thumbs down kind of system. Haiti is arguably more dangerous than it was in 2011 when Marie was granted TPS. But President Obama was into TPS for Haitians back then, and President Trump today is not. So it's like a vibes-based immigration status? When I asked Marie how she was thinking about TPS, she'd just shrug. What's there to say? What can I do? She told me in Creole through an interpreter. I understand the danger that's hanging, but there's nothing else I can do. She doesn't have a lot more to say about that. And maybe there just isn't a lot more to say. So how was this going to go, the actual end? For weeks, it was unclear when exactly the TPS termination for Haitians would go into effect, like what day. And employers were constantly refreshing government websites and checking the news to try to figure out when to tell their employees they couldn't come back. And how should they do it? Marie's boss, Colin, told me he was trying to figure out what was the least disruptive, least public way to do this that would protect his employees' privacy. Should he just take them off the schedule, put them on PTO and tell everyone they're on vacation and then they just won't come back? Should he do that now? Should he wait? The deadlines kept changing. TPS was ending on Friday. Then it seemed like maybe it was Monday. But at the end of the day on Monday, I called him and it seemed like maybe it wasn't Monday.
4: I have no idea. No idea what's going on right now. I've heard nothing. It feels like, yeah, today is the date, but I'm not getting anything from, you know, a government source or that says,

0: absolutely, it's the date.
1: Is there someone to reach out to?
0: I can't answer that question without being sarcastic. I don't know that there is somebody.
1: Tuesday, I walked into the nursing home at 2:45. I saw Colin on my way into the building, sitting at his desk on the first floor by the entrance, buttoned down, large beard. He's 40 years old. I tell Colin I talked to Marie and said I'd be here today for the start of her shift at 3. And he said,
2: I did meet with HR today, and we have made a company-wide decision that at this point we are going to take anyone affected by TPS off the schedule. The lack of guidance, we feel like we have to remove them from the schedule.
1: Wow, okay. So is she working today?
2: She's working today. She's working today.
1: Does she know that?
2: I have not talked to her yet, no. I'm waiting for Marie to come in. I'll let her get settled, then I'll have a conversation with her probably around 4 or 5 o'clock.
1: How come you wouldn't just tell her when she gets here?
2: I don't think it's right to kind of grab somebody walking through the door. Hey, you're walking through the door. I want to let her settle and kind of have a normal chain, and then I'll kind of sit down and have a conversation with her when we both have time and space to do it. But I do want to have a face-to-face conversation.
1: Meanwhile, Marie is already here. She's upstairs. She came in through a different door. Mm-hmm. Her coworkers are greeting her as she sets up.
3: Hi, beauty. How are you?
4: I'm okay, baby.
1: She's in lavender scrubs and a gold and silver head wrap, arranging her cart for her shift. Marie doesn't just grab one of the pre-stocked carts.
4: I like to fix my car. I have to fix it.
1: You have to do it yourself?
4: Yeah. I know. I put towels, pad, sheet, gown, pillowcase, face gloves.
1: All of a sudden, everything Marie is doing becomes the last time she will do it. Counting the blankets and stacking them neatly on the middle shelf. Fitted sheets, diapers, and cream go on the top shelf. Pushing her cart to room 101 as the morning shift heads out.
4: Okay.
3: Bye, Albert.
4: Yeah.
3: Bye,
4: Marine. Bye, Mom. Mom. Drive safe home.
3: Thank you.
1: Checking on each resident.
5: Hi, Marie.
4: Hi, how are you?
5: I didn't see you yesterday.
4: It was my day off.
5: Oh. Yeah. I like your silver.
4: Thank you.
5: Pretty. You gotta watch out the sun.
4: Yeah.
5: Put your sunglasses on.
4: Yeah.
1: Next door, room 100, is full of visitors. Marie maneuvers quietly around the family, arranging sheets, wiping surfaces, filling water cups. This job is a series of endless small gestures. It's delicate, it's close, difficult work. Marie is both productive and invisible. She preps a bath, and then gently guides the family on how they can be helpful as she washes and changes their 94-year-old mother.
4: No, not
3: that.
4: Ay, mama, mama.
3: Mama, tranquila.
4: Mama, we're just helping you, okay?
1: Marie is on her way out of room 100, arms full of dirty linens, when Colin enters the hallway to her unit. He walks toward her.
6: Hey, Marie.
4: Yeah, how are you? Good.
1: But then keeps going. He walks right by her. It looks like he made a last-minute calculation that this is not the time. Marie rolls a cart of soiled linens to the next room, pulls up next to a coworker and whispers to her, asks her where another CNA is today. Marie says, did she call out? The coworker says, yes, I think it's about the TPS thing. They closed it. Marie says, that's what I heard. Then a call button lights up. She heads toward it, back down the hall.
4: You okay? You need to be changed? Okay.
1: Then she's on her way out of that room, and I interrupt. And I ask, have you checked in with Colin?
4: She told me anything happened, he will call me. He saw me when he came here earlier, uh-huh. But we did not talk.
1: Okay. Yeah. Mm-hmm. And you haven't asked him anything?
4: No. I don't want to embarrass him.
1: Why would it be embarrassing for him?
4: Because

0: bathroom.
1: Oh, put Lippens down.
0: She empties the catheter. As this is happening, Colin does a lap. Marie pushes the man back into the hallway, and Colin spots her coming out of the room. But the man with the yellow socks is agitated and pointing at his pants. He wants Marie to change his pants, too.
1: This. Oh, you want to put on other pants? Come.
0: So they're back into the room.
1: Okay, stand up, Papa. Take your time. No, don't slide.
0: Colin disappears back downstairs. How do you end a 12-year career without interrupting, without disruption, without anyone noticing? Colin is looking for an opening to do this quietly, but there is not one. This is a person who is busy and needed. CNAs are hard to find and hard to keep all over the country. The average time people stay in these jobs is 2 years. And here's Marie. Her boss doesn't want her to leave, and she doesn't want to leave. He doesn't want to embarrass her, and she doesn't want to embarrass him. This is not the version of removing people that we've seen so much of in the last year and a half. It's not people grabbed in public, pulled out of cars in dramatic, sometimes violent videos. This is a silent play being performed in workplaces across the country. The quietest ending everyone involved can possibly pull off. By 5:30 p.m., when the dinner trays arrive, Marie is moving between residents, arranging bedside tables, delivering food trays. A visitor tells her, "We're going to head out now. My grandma's alone. Keep an eye."
1: You're leaving?
2: Yeah.
1: She's okay. Yeah.
2: She'll be there by herself.
1: Okay.
2: All right. Thank
1: okay.
2: You.
1: No problem.
2: Yeah.
1: I will take care.
2: Okay.
1: Okay. Bye.
0: Marie reassures her, then spots a man who's come to have dinner with his wife.
1: Okay.
0: Marie finds a folding chair, places it behind him without saying anything, and keeps walking. Meanwhile, Colin is on the second floor now, and he's not leaving. I can hear him faintly somewhere on the other side of the nurse's station, talking to some guy about printers, I think. At 6 p.m., Colin just walks straight to Marie's unit and scans the area. He sees her carrying empty dinner trays. He says quietly, "Hey, Marie, you got a minute?" "Sure," she says. She places the trays down and follows him down the hall. They go into a room with an interpreter. It takes 7 minutes. Colin doesn't want me to record, and when Marie comes out, I don't turn the recorder back on. She says to me, "Well, they're taking me off the schedule for now until he has more information. This is maybe the end." I tell her I'm sorry. She says, "They said I can go home now or finish my shift. It's up to me. I have the choice." And then Marie does something I have not yet seen her do. She talks about how good she is at this job. She says, "When I started here in 2014, my salary was very low. Every year, they saw the way I'm working and the work I've done, and every year they gave me more. Right now, I won't tell you how much I make, but it's double where I started." I tell her, "I'm sure you deserve it." She gets choked up and says, "Thank you." Then she says she's decided to finish her shift and she should get back to it. She stands up and walks back down the hall.
3: Hannah Jaffe Walt is a producer on our show. It's This American Life. I'm Tobin Lowe, sitting in for Ira Glass. We're at Act Two of our show. Act Two, Diagnose Me Maybe. So the whole reason I've been thinking about labels lately is because of this next story we're doing today. It's about Janet McNamara, very funny comedian, who had this odd thing happen to her 15 years ago when she was first getting started. What happened was, this one night, she's performing at a comedy club in Boston, where she's proud.

0: probably from. I think all Irish Catholics are. Anyway, she gets off stage, goes to the green room, when the owner of the club stops her.
1: He just kind of said, like, out of curiosity, what's that thing when you look up in the air and you dart your eyes? And I do this thing. I have really bad memory recall. So on I look up in the air a lot when I can't think of a word or I can't think of what I'm going to say next. And I said, that's what I do when I'm thinking. And he said, have you ever been tested for autism? And I said, no, I've never considered that I'm autistic before. Literally, nobody has ever said it to me before.
0: And where was this comedy club?
1: It was called Dick Doherty's Comedy Vault. And this guy, Dick Doherty, he's the first person who asked me if I was autistic.
0: It was the namesake of the club.
1: Yeah. He named a club after himself. Yes, correct.
0: Janet kind of brushed it off, thought it was sort of funny. And she is a comedian, so she started getting on stage around Boston, telling the story about this guy asking this question out of nowhere. It got laughs. But also, after the show, people would come up to her and say, hey.
1: I'm autistic. Just to let you know, you're also autistic.
0: They would say it that bluntly.
1: Yeah.
0: And how would that feel? How would you react?
1: I would say, I don't think I am.
0: Janet says, as a kid growing up in the 90s, she'd been tested many times for learning disabilities, for anxiety. Never once did any of those medical professionals say the word autistic. When she talked about it with her family, her friends, they'd say, yeah, it's a little weird that you get your hair cut in slow increments so no one says, hey, you got a haircut. But mainly, they said,
1: you're not autistic, you're from Boston. Like.
0: But the fact that people kept saying it to her after shows, it raised a curiosity. She thought, it's probably nothing, but what's the harm in asking my psychiatrist if he thinks it's possible? Here's Janet talking on stage about what this all led to.
2: It was when Asperger's was still a thing. Yeah, it's not a thing anymore. Now they call it the autism spectrum. Yeah, they unnamed it. He was a Nazi. Asperger's was a Nazi. Yeah, read a book. I remember I took the test, and the guy, he just looked up from his notebook, and he goes, well, people with Asperger's generally have above average IQs. So. I'm not smart enough to be mildly autistic. Is what that doctor told me.
0: This, again, was her actual psychiatrist. Janet decided to let it go, partly because this was back in the 2010s, and the idea of an adult getting tested for autism, it just wasn't in the air the same way it is now. She thought, okay, that's it. No need to keep pushing for a test. So for years, autism was just a funny bit on stage, part of her stand-up. But offstage, Janet had a day job, and what was happening there would turn out to be not so funny. Offstage, Janet had found what she thought was the perfect job. She was an accountant, worked her way into it after being a bookkeeper for a plumbing company right out of college. She liked accounting because she was essentially a problem solver, looked at ledgers, Excel spreadsheets, pointed out where there were errors. And her boss loved her because Janet got her job done quickly and efficiently. No small talk, no bull. She even got raises regularly. That is, until one day, she got a new boss, one who liked small talk, wanted more group meetings, more socializing amongst coworkers. Early on, this new boss asked Janet to meet one-on-one so they could get to know each other.
1: And she said, you know, I have two kids, I enjoy hiking. And then she turned around and showed me her two kids with a... She turned around and picked up a framed picture of her two kids and went to hand it to me. And I just said, I could see that from here. When I walked into her office, I saw the pictures of her kids. I immediately knew when I walked into her office, she has two kids. They're about 12 years old. The boy's older than the girl. Okay,

0: cool. I know all this information.
1: I know this. I got it.
0: And then she just tells me verbally and then hands me the picture. And I'm like, I already know this. Like, why are we talking about this? You have a picture. That's why you have a picture on your desk, is so that people don't start asking you if you have kids because there's a picture on your desk.
1: Janet talks in her act about how things started to sour for her in the workplace.
2: I was having a hard time at work at the time. I was having a hard time at work because of my personality. Yeah, they said I was rude at work. Yeah, they said I had bad tone. They said I had bad tone in my emails. I was like, how could you have bad tone in an email? I wasn't singing. I was like, you people need to relax. I told my boss to relax during a performance improvement plan.
1: And even though she joked about it on stage, it was serious. It seemed like she might lose her job. And what made it so difficult was that it felt like she wasn't being asked to improve her work. She was always good at that part. It was like she was being asked to change her personality, her fundamental way of being, which, how do you even go about fixing that? She became so anxious and stressed about it, she took medical leave for a while, hoping she could figure out a solution. And then she went to talk to a doctor about what that might look like. Like a more private desk away from the chatter of the office, the ability to sit out those meetings with large groups of people. She asked the doctor if he could help her ask for these accommodations, and he said, those sound like what you'd ask for if you were autistic. Again, that label. Janet decided to look into a diagnosis again, this time because the need had become dire. Janet goes for her first official autism test, which this time was an actual real-deal test. Testing for autism, by the way, is complex because there's no blood test. Instead, there are usually multiple sessions during which the tester is looking at social interactions, sensory issues, repetitive behaviors, or fixated interests. And then they take all of this into account to assign a diagnosis, which is what Janet went through this time.
2: I don't know if anybody's ever had one. It's like this whole thing. It's like a three-day thing. You like look at pictures of people and they're like, they look happy, they look sad. And they sense their reach. And I was perfect. I had everything perfect. And I didn't get the diagnosis. Like I said, I didn't get it. And he knew I wanted it too. I didn't get it. And I'll tell you what happened. At the end of the day, the guy, he just came back. And he just looked at me right in the eye. Which I did not care for. I swear, he just looks me right in the eye and he goes, you are so close. I swear to God, he goes, you're so close. You just didn't quite hit all the criteria. And the criteria I didn't hit, the only reason why I'm not autistic, according to him, is because the tags in my shirts don't bother me. Yeah, I don't have sensory issues. I was pissed. I was all ready to go back to work and be like, hey, I don't have to look at you. It's not that I'm rude. It's that I don't understand. It turns out I'm just rude. You can tell that I'm rude because the tags on my shirts don't bother me. And that's the difference between rude and autistic. It definitely felt like I had no choice but to change. It felt like I had no choice but to start playing the game, which is talking about the weather and saying hi to people. And I did like start learning people's kids' names.
1: How long do you feel like you were able to keep that up at that job specifically?
0: Like 3 months. My brain just wasn't, it's so hard to describe it. It's probably what dementia feels like in that, you know, this isn't hard, but your brain just can't do it. Like, I just couldn't function.

0: Janet cycled through several corporate jobs after that. She said she'd do well, but then hit a wall as the demands of interacting and socializing would increase. She'd have to quit or face being fired. That's the cycle Janet's been in for the last decade, trying to avoid situations in everyday life that would make her uncomfortable, but then when they do happen, talking about them on stage for laughs and how she still can't get a diagnosis. So she's just kind of been toughing it out. Until recently, when she had an experience that flipped her thinking about everything. She took a kid to the movies, a kid she was babysitting, a kid she knew well. And at the movies, this kid started to cuddle with her, as little kids do.
1: And it was so uncomfortable to me that she was stroking my arm. But I also understood that it was a little kid and that you can't just tell a little kid to like I understood that it was like her way of showing affection. And I just felt so stuck and I started like crying.
0: Because you had to deal with it. It was your problem to deal with.
1: I felt like I'm the adult. I just need to like take this.
0: Janet went from discomfort to just being flat out mad at herself.
1: How awful can you, are you as like a person if you just want to say to a little kid, like, stop touching me, like, stop cuddling with me, stop showing me affection. Like, it just doesn't feel good on a human level as a person to not want to cuddle with a little kid. And for that to be an overwhelming experience.
0: She told all this to her current therapist. And her therapist said to her, I think we should revisit getting a diagnosis. I think it's right for you, and the other testers got it wrong. Janet was ready to stop blaming herself, so she agreed.
1: It was very much a, maybe there's nothing wrong with me, maybe my brain is just wired different, and maybe I need to not beat myself up.
0: And that's when I interviewed Janet, when she was trying, yet again, to get a diagnosis. When I talked to her, it was right before she was about to find out her results. When they did finally come in, she was standing outside a bar. It was 11 p.m., she opened an email with a report, and then, the next night, she went on stage in Portland, Maine, and dropped the news.
1: And the lady was like, I don't know what's going on, but you're definitely autistic. She was like, you're autistic because you are interested in people and you're just not interested in things that are boring. And you're not interested in boring people who don't do puzzles correctly. And she said, I have a rigid personality. I'm rigid. And I said, I'm not rigid. I'm just most of the time right. And we talked about how my least favorite thing my therapist says is sometimes my therapist will be like, hey, two things can be true. And I'll be like, yeah, I agree, two things can be true, but in this case, one thing is true.
0: The next time I see her, she tells me she's pretty stoked about it, but not for the reason I thought. She tells me about a recent experience interacting with a woman in a class she's taking.
1: I sit in a specific seat every day, and I walked in, and she was sitting in my seat, and she said to me, I'm sitting in your seat, do you want me to move? And I said, no, it's okay, I'll sit over here. And she was like, are you sure? And we had this, like, back and forth, and I actually said, actually, I really want to sit in that seat, can you move? And she moved, and she wasn't upset at all, she was perfectly fine with it. And I've just never felt that scene before where somebody's sitting in my seat. They saw my face. They saw I was distressed. They didn't see it as a control thing or like I'm taking it they didn't take it personally that I was like, you're in my seat. It felt very good. Yeah. And there's no way she knew I was autistic. There was just something about the way I approached it, which is that I understood, I think 6 months ago, I would have said, she's an asshole, she's sitting in my seat, what's wrong with her? Why would she sit in my seat? I would have taken it personally.

0: with me, or she was messing with me by sitting in my seat,
1: as
0: opposed to knowing that it's something that I'm specifically sensitive about, that I want to sit in the same place. So, yeah.
1: It seems like it brings up a lot of emotion for you.
0: Yeah, it's weird. It's like a different way of feeling seen, even without telling people about the diagnosis. And there's something different. I don't know exactly how I'm approaching people differently, that they're not taking it personally, that their behavior is affecting me. It's quite, I had no idea that it would be so different.
1: Mm-hmm.
0: And I didn't realize that you don't even have to tell people. I'm just, the way I'm approaching people is different.
1: It's true. When we sat down for this last interview, we were waiting for the studio to be set up, and she said, "I'm fine if we don't make small talk while we wait," pretty matter-of-factly. And I understood. So we sat there in a very comfortable silence. Janet McNamara is a comedian. You can watch her full special, Not Smart Enough, on YouTube. Act 3, The Last Description. You know, when you get down to it, labels are just our way of pointing out what we think is remarkable about other people. That's writer Alfred Jung Lee's argument. He's been thinking a lot about what we notice in each other, especially as he tries to describe someone very close to him. Here's Alfred.
2: Not long ago, I was reading in a magazine profile a description of a person who, quote, has a prodigious white beard, wavy gray bangs, and dark, beetling eyebrows. A photo of the person was included, and as I looked, I admired the efficiency of the description. It did not say that the man had two arms and a nose. These details were assumed. Reflecting on this, it occurred to me that when one describes a person, one is also describing how that person deviates from the norm. What makes them different from everyone else? Recently, someone I never met was supposed to pick me up from an airport in the Midwest, and I offered a succinct description of myself. Asian guy with too much luggage, I texted. I walked out of the airport, towing two suitcases, a carry-on, and a backpack. I heard a stranger shout my name. I was recognized before I'd even made it to the curb. Description draws attention to what is different about a thing. Asian guy with too much luggage is a good description in Cedar Rapids, less so in Seoul. The greater the focus on what is most different, the better the description. In an online support group I attended for spousal loss, people often describe their dead spouses. The descriptions usually followed a formula. The points of variation included their job. The dead spouse was an accountant, a store manager, a healthcare worker. In personality, they were stubborn or loved to joke. There was a woman who had liked motorcycles, a man who had been a tender father to kids who were not biologically his own. Sometimes we shared pictures. Even as I looked at the pictures and listened to the descriptions, I found it hard to understand that they were once alive. When someone described their spouse as stubborn, I took it to mean their spouse had been more stubborn than the average person. But I wasn't sure what this really said. Most of a description goes unsaid. Lately, my reality has transformed without my noticing, and I have been struggling to describe it. My father called me the other day from Korea, and it gave me a chance to try. I described the weather in my new hometown in the Midwest, the one where I'd been picked up at the airport, saying that it was in the 70s at the moment, late in the afternoon. That I was 10 minutes from campus, where I decided to go back to school for a writing program, and that the city was hilly and not flat. He asked about my new friends and classmates, and I told him what I've been telling everyone. Mid-20s to late 30s, everyone seemingly smart and nice. I told him about my studio apartment, that there was enough room, that it got good light, about the places I could walk to from the apartment. But there was something else hovering over our conversation. Another picture that was not being described. It was what my life would have looked like if things had gone according to plan, and how this current situation, far from anywhere I'd ever imagined, may or may not have differed from that plan.

which might also inform whether or not I was doing okay, and, therefore, whether or not my father needed to worry. It was this second picture, this other life that we were talking around, and the extent to which my present life may or may not have varied from it, that our conversation was also about. I remember one time when I felt I understood something about one of the other dead spouses. Instead of her spouse, a woman described an electric razor. It had belonged to her husband, and he had used it on many mornings. She used to hate the noise, but now that he was dead, she missed the sound of the stupid thing when she woke up. Somehow, he came alive to me then, though this detail was routine and did not distinguish him. She held the razor in her hand and flipped it on for us. People want to know what she looked like. Children, especially, want to see pictures. But in the last 5 years of her life, my wife's most noticeable characteristics were often related to either cancer or treatment. She lost and regrew her hair more than once, and sometimes wore a rotation of wigs, none of which quite suited her. She gained and lost large amounts of weight, and over time her face swelled. When one looks at a picture of her from these years, one often sees a sick person before anything else, while at other times one sees someone vibrant and healthy. I am not sure which version to describe. More variables. She was 28 when she was diagnosed with stage 4 cancer, 33 when she died. Her driver's license says she was 5'6" and 115 pounds, with brown hair and green eyes, although the weight was incorrect, perhaps one of those things she'd filled out as a teenager and carried over for years. It became correct again as she sickened, and then dropped well below that number. In my memory, her eyes are more brown than the green that was documented. I could say that when she was healthy, her hair was thin, often not much longer than shoulder length, sometimes worn with a headband and usually not long enough to tie up, although I can't even be sure about this last part without checking photographs. When she was young, her dad used to tease her about having a big head. Sometimes I offer that she was white, but usually I wait until the question is asked. Sometimes I envy the white person with a dead spouse, of whom the question would be less likely to be asked. In her eulogy, I described the thing about her that I found most distinctive. The way the air around her would transform and still, and her entire body react when she felt something deeply. Whether she was encountering a view of the ocean, the dye of a fabric, a memory. In these moments, she might whisper or cry, and I felt that if I touched her skin, she would dissolve into vapor. In those moments, I could also see the young child who had been too sensitive to the world. In family lore, she had been a problem child, emotional and inconsolable, prone to tantrums. A sense of injustice followed her throughout her life, and still got the better of her sometimes. Perhaps for this reason, she was a quick and firm judge of character. She gave me a list of people she did not want at her memorial. I can also describe those less obvious distinctions that reveal themselves only after long periods of attention. That she tilted her head slightly, as a greeting, when she walked towards someone she knew. That in her sleep, she raised her arms into the air and slowly scratched one and then the other. That she became nervous and reached for my hand when an airplane was about to take off. Yet increasingly, these details feel irrelevant. As time passes, she becomes more, to me, the things that made her just like other people. I think of two arms and two ears, and a nose that sometimes ran. She owned socks and scarves. Wrapped a towel around herself after a shower, wrote cards, rode the bus, walked around puddles, opened and closed curtains, listened and asked questions, got hungry and tired, sometimes wore sneakers. She was like anyone else, which is to say that simply by breathing, she created life and atmosphere. This increasingly seems to me the point.

0: the description of the thing itself, rather than what makes it different. I will try to describe one of the happiest days of my life. My partner and I are leaving the hospital. She has been through her first year of surgery, recovery, drug treatment. She holds in her hand the printout of a radiology report. It describes scanned images of her body, of her head, chest, abdomen, pelvis. The report, for each of the four scans, gives the following descriptions. Unremarkable. Unremarkable. Unremarkable. Unremarkable. On this day, there is nothing about her worth describing.
1: Alfred Jung Lee is a writer in Iowa City. This essay was originally published in The Believer. Our version was produced by Diane Boo.

0: Well, today's show, the person holding the label of producer was me. It was edited by our executive editor, Emmanuel Barry. 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Thanks, as always, to my boss, Ira Glass. He's off this week working on his new radio show, That American Life. He says our show is old news.
1: I'm like, I already know this. Like, why are we talking about this?
0: I'm Tobin Lowe. Ira Glass will be back next week with more stories of This American Life.

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0: This week on Radiolab, the emergency room. First, how one catastrophic plane crash changed how emergency rooms operate and fundamentally altered the way doctors think in a crisis. Then, we go to the front lines of COVID, adapting rapidly in the face of unprecedented challenges. Radiolab, after the news.
5: From CBC News, the world is sour. I'm Neil Kumar. There seems to be broad support from political circles, businesses, and industry leaders regarding the Prime Minister's decision to end the trade talks with the U.S. Caroline Bergoot tells us more about how most Canadians are backing the PM.
6: As Canada braces for a trade war with the United States, Canadians are standing behind the Prime Minister. At the CNE in Toronto, that was clear.
7: Mark Carney's doing the right things, and he's just got to stay strong.
8: We need to stand up to the President of the United States. There's no way we should be cowtailing to the things that he wants.
6: According to an Angus Reid survey, 76% of Canadians say it was right to walk away from the trade talks. It polled just under 1,500 people living in each of the 343 federal ridings. In Vancouver, people on the street say it's elbows up.
9: With a bull, you can't back down, right? You just got to put our elbows up.
10: You're not dealing with someone who is making traditional, rational decisions.
6: David Coletto is the founder and CEO of Abacus Data. He says recent polling suggests Canadians no longer trust the U.S.
11: The majority of Canadians have decided that deeper integration with the United States is not going to do Canada well long term, and so maybe we need to take some pain in the short term.
6: Caroline Bargoot, CBC News, Vancouver.
5: The premiers are also coming to United Front in response to U.S. tariffs, regardless of party affiliation. But when it comes to Ottawa's proposed counterattacks, some cracks are already starting to show. Alexander Silberman explains.
12: Emotionally, it feels good to retaliate.
13: Alberta Premier Danielle Smith reacting to Canada's dollar-for-dollar counter-tariffs.
12: It means that everybody who is buying products from the United States are now going to face 50% tariffs.
13: Many, like Manitoba Premier Wab Kanu, say they're backing the federal government's counter-response.
14: Team Canada is one.

0: 100% united.
1: But there are also signs of division around the best approach to counter U.S. tariffs. Ontario Premier Doug Ford has long pushed for electricity, critical minerals, and energy to be used as leverage.
2: Everything's on the table.
1: And in Quebec,
3: it is important to unite ourselves.
1: Premier Christine Fréchette.
3: It is essential also to identify the best way to retaliate, because sometimes the retaliation measure are worse than the tariff.
1: Alexander Silberman, CBC News, Montreal.
4: U.S. President Donald Trump posted his reaction to the breakdown in trade talks in a post on Truth Social. Trump is accusing Canada of wanting, quote, the benefits of being a state without being one, unquote. But not all American politicians are on side. Trump's former vice president, Mike Pence, says a trade war with Canada is the last thing Americans need.
5: American businesses and American consumers pay American tariffs. And I think the last thing we need right now, as our economy is getting back on its feet, is a trade war with Canada. My hope is, for the sake of American families and for the sake of the American economy, that what we're looking at here is negotiation and not confrontation in a trade war.
4: Opinion polls say 60% of Americans blame Trump's tariffs for rising prices. Severe thunderstorms have created a major spectacle and major headaches across much of southern BC this weekend. Tanya Fletcher reports.
6: Cracks of thunder and thousands of lightning strikes swept across the night sky over the lower mainland. Meteorologists say a rare low-pressure system moving up from the equator pushed onshore Saturday night. The storm grounded dozens of flights at Vancouver International for several hours, cancellations and delays spilling over into Sunday, creating chaos for travelers like Simone McCallum.
7: Just the throngs of people queuing up to get their boarding passes and then hoping to come back through security with their children and people in wheelchairs, and it was just a kind of a mess.
6: Parts of the airport were flooded. Stephen Smart speaks for YVR.
8: We basically doubled our average monthly rainfall just overnight. So certainly the storm impacts from the lightning and then the rain on top of it.
6: The BC Wildfire Service says the lightning also ignited some 50 new fires in the past 3 days. Tanya Fletcher, CBC News, Vancouver.
4: And that is The World This Hour. For CBC News, I'm Neil Kumar.
9: Now a quick look at your overnight forecast for the province. In Winnipeg, some clouds rolling in with a low of 13. Brandon, mainly cloudy with a chance of showers and thunderstorms with a low of 13 degrees. Mostly cloudy in Dauphin with a chance of showers and thunderstorms, hazy and a low of 16. Mainly cloudy in Flin Flon with a low of 17. A few clouds up in Thompson and a low of 14 degrees. And in Churchill, clear with a low of 14. 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
10: Yep.
13: Hey, I'm Latif Nasser. This is Radiolab. Today we're going to focus on a place that you've almost certainly visited before. Maybe not willingly, maybe not even consciously, and it may have saved your life. I'm talking about the emergency room. This episode, our trusty medical correspondent, Avir Mitra, takes us inside two different ERs, two different times, two different places, to see two of the most pivotal and transformative moments in modern emergency medicine. Our first story takes place in rural Nebraska in the 1970s. And a quick warning, this episode features some quite gruesome and gory injuries. So if you're sensitive to that sort of thing, or listening to someone who is, you might want to skip this one.
14: So is today a day off, or are you working later?
15: I'm working overnight tonight.
14: Oh, man.
15: I work at midnight.
13: Oh.
14: Hey, I'm Lulu Miller.
10: I'm Latif Nasser. This is Radiolab.
14: What are the tides bringing into the ER right now?
15: Oh, man. I mean, it'll be like everyone thinking they're dying, but it's allergies.
14: Okay.
15: Like, but no, this never happens to me. I'm like, I'm pretty sure this does happen to you.
13: Today, we're here with our ER doctor correspondent, Avir Mitra. And this time, he's got a story for us from the trauma bay.
15: Yeah. So, you know, in the ER, I guess I'm lucky or cursed enough to see all sorts of crazy things. You know, it's like everything from appendicitis to strokes to broken bones, but sometimes it's like a trauma.

0: like something really bad just happens to a person out of nowhere.
1: How's the air work?
0: Like a gunshot wound, drowning, stabbing, car crash, and all of a sudden, their life is in the balance.
2: Oof.
0: So as you can imagine, when a trauma happens, your job is to act quickly. You have to think quickly. You have to get very focused very quickly.
3: Yeah.
0: Because my job in that situation is to keep that patient alive and stabilize them, get them to the point where we can send them to the surgeon where they can get fixed up.
2: Okay.
0: And at this point, I feel like I can do a pretty good job of that. But that was definitely not always the case for me. I still remember one of my first trauma cases where it was a guy who just drank too much. You know, this is in New York, and he was walking to catch the subway, tripped, fell onto the subway tracks, and got hit by a train.
3: Oh my God.
0: Yeah. So like we get the call, ambulance brings this guy in, and his feet are in a bag. Like his feet are separate from him in a bag.
2: Oh my God.
0: He's got a head injury. Bring him onto the gurney, and I'm just like, I can't get over the fact that there are these feet in a bag, you know, and I'm looking at all the wrong things. Like I remember looking at his fingernails and just being like, oh, his hands kind of look like mine, you know, and just all these thoughts are racing through my mind. None of them are useful. And I just froze. And I mean, I just have a ton of memories like this, you know, during my training. But the truth is, I've gotten to the point where I'm pretty good at this. Like, I can save a life in a trauma situation. And it's because of this different way of thinking. It's the way that we've all learned in the trauma bay how to think. And it's pretty counterintuitive. When I looked into it, it sort of all originates from this one kind of insane story.
2: Interesting. There's a story waiting in that change?
0: There's a story.
2: Okay.
0: It starts with this guy. His name's Jim Steiner. This is in February of 1976. Jim's a doctor. He's not just any doctor. He's kind of a big deal. He's an orthopedic surgeon. He works at this big hospital in Lincoln, Nebraska.
2: Okay.
0: And him and his family, they're heading back from this wedding that they were just at in California. So it's him, his wife, Charlene, and he's got four kids, Chris, Kim, Rick, and Randy.
4: I remember it was a really nice day, completely clear, you know, in California. That's a really nice time of the year.
0: This is Randy. He was seven at the time.
4: We got to the airport and we just stand around and talk and watch the planes come and go, you know, little airplanes coming and landing. I wish that I could just have a Polaroid of that moment, because it was the last time we were ever going to have a moment like that. At any rate,
0: eventually they get on this little six-seater plane,
4: the B-55 Beechcraft Baron.
0: And Jim's up in the cockpit because he's actually an amateur pilot.
2: Whoa.
0: Yeah. So he's flying them home to Nebraska.
4: My dad did all his checks. He got the weather report, contacted the FAA, and gave him a flight plan, and we took off and headed east.
0: So they fly through New Mexico, they go through Kansas.
4: And just spent my time looking at the world below.
0: And as they're coming into Nebraska, all of a sudden, a pretty unexpected cloud cover just appeared and kind of started to engulf the plane.
2: Oh no.
0: So now it's foggy and Jim really can't see anything.
4: It was getting near 6 o'clock at this point in time, so the sun was going down.
0: And it's just getting darker and darker and the air pressure is changing around him.
4: My dad had started to get a bad feeling and he decided that he was going to go under the clouds and, you know, make sure that he had visual with the ground.
0: He was trying to get to about 500 feet to sort of orient himself. But it turns out his altimeter, which is telling you how high or low you are, is getting thrown off.
4: So he thought he was flying 500 feet above the ground. He was flying about 50 feet above the ground.
5: Oh, no.
4: Yeah, and we were moving at almost 200 miles an hour. God, probably less than 30 seconds later, the plane went right through two large pine trees. And then all of a sudden, everything stopped.

0: plane had crashed into the middle of this huge 100-acre cornfield in the middle of nowhere, Nebraska.
1: Oh.
0: So Jim gets knocked out.
2: He had a broken rib. He, you know, he had a hole in his face. His eye was completely swollen shut.
0: And when he comes to, he starts looking around. And he looks to his right, and Charlene is just not there.
3: Wait, meaning?
0: She's like, she's nowhere to be. Like, that part of the plane is gone.
1: Oh, no.
0: He looks behind him. He sees that all the kids are alive, but they've got all these different injuries.
2: My whole scalp was ripped back all the way to my skull. And my sister had a big chunk out of her face.
0: And three of them, Randy, Rick, and Kim, are knocked out. They're unconscious. So Jim just snapped into doctor mode. He pulled his kids out of the plane and set them on the ground.
2: Did a quick assessment of us there.
0: Randy had this huge gash on the back of his leg.
2: So he went and pulled out a bunch of suitcases to get clothes out of so he could fashion a tourniquet.
0: And once Jim got their wounds under control, he went looking for Charlene.
2: He shouted for her and was looking for her. And he'd walked about 25 feet before he found her. And she was dead. She didn't suffer. For whatever that's worth.
3: Oh, my God.
0: Yeah. And as far as the kids go, it was pretty clear, like, if he didn't get them to a hospital, they were going to die, too.
2: Yeah.
0: So Jim's out there with these kids for 8 hours.
1: 8 hours?
2: 8 hours.
0: You got to remember, this is the 70s, so there's no cell phones, there's no GPS. It's so foggy, he can't even see anything. And it's freezing cold, so he's covering them with clothes to keep them warm.
2: My dad was getting pretty frustrated because he really couldn't believe that nobody knew we were missing. But eventually, as the fog began to lift and the clouds began to lift, all of a sudden, this moon came out.
0: And so Jim could see what's around him.
2: He could see the tree line we came from. He could see the field rolling out from around him.
0: And he decides to go looking for the nearest road.
2: Try and get us some help.
0: Eventually, he finds this road that's like less than a mile away. He flags down this car with a couple guys in it. They pick up the kids, and they make their way to the closest hospital.
2: In a little town called Hebron, about 5 miles down the road.
0: So finally, after being like stranded for hours, they arrive at this hospital.
1: Oh, thank God.
0: Well, you would think so, but the reason I'm actually telling you this story is because of what happened next at that hospital.
4: When we pulled into the parking lot, the guys who were in the car with us jumped out and ran to the front door of the hospital.
0: And the front door is locked.
3: Oh, my God.
0: So they're banging on the door, and they see a couple nurses inside.
4: One of the nurses walked up to the front door.
0: And she's like, the hospital's closed. Sorry, we can't let you in because there's no doctor here.
5: But Jim's a doctor.
0: Yeah, exactly. And Jim is like in disbelief.
4: From his experience, you know, at the hospital in Lincoln General, it was 24-hour access there. They would have had a whole army of people showing up to stabilize us, to get us in there.
0: And so Jim Steiner, he just walks up and smashes his hand into the glass door, leaving this like blood-soaked palm print. And he says something like, the doctor is here.
4: Open this door.
0: So they unlocked the door.
4: My father kind of just burst in.
0: They page a couple doctors and nurses. And in the meantime, Jim just takes charge.
4: He had to get the gurneys out into the parking lot and start getting us loaded on there and then getting us wheeled into the hospital.
6: The one boy, the oldest boy, he was conscious. He had a broken arm and he could talk. Now, the other three, they were unconscious. They had dried blood on them. They were cold.
0: This is Helen Bowman. A nurse called in that night.
6: I have seen a lot of nasty cases, but this was the worst.
1: Yeah.
4: So my dad was doing the initial assessment on us. He was trying to get the nurses to help with taking vitals.
0: Eventually, two doctors showed up on the scene.
4: Dr. Pemery and Dr. Bunting showed up.
0: And so Jim's like, okay, great.
4: He got a sense of comfort from them saying, okay, we'll start handling. Since there were two doctors, it would be a little easier to triage and to start working on the treatment plan.
0: But Jim wasn't exactly letting go of the reins. From his perspective,
4: they were really just running around like chickens with their head cut off.
0: They seemed completely overwhelmed by the situation.
6: It was chaos. It was just total chaos.
0: I mean, Jim wasn't making their jobs easy.
6: He was very agitated.
2: He started barking out orders.
0: But that's because these doctors and nurses, they didn't know how to handle all these injuries.
4: One of the nurses had gone out and gotten a suture kit to start stitching up the back of my leg. My dad freaked out. He said, you know, this is

0: going to require surgery to close. You can't just come in here and suture this up.
1: And it wasn't just that they didn't know how to treat these kids. They didn't know who to treat first.
0: Basically, if it looked bad, that's what they started on. You know, they saw that I had a 6-inch section of my scalp pulled back and that my sister had blood all over her face and she had a cut over her eye.
1: So they were focused on them. But all the while, Rick, who wasn't covered in blood,
0: he had the most serious injury.
1: He was drifting in and out of consciousness and sort of like thrashing around and like, Jim knew that this must mean that he had a pretty serious head injury.
0: And knowing what he knew about head and neck injuries and how they work together, he wanted to get head and neck x-rays right away.
1: But after like pushing and pushing and pushing them to do the x-rays,
0: all they did was x-ray the skull. My dad asked him about the x-ray of the neck. The doctor just blew it off. He said, I see no reason to do that.
1: And at that point, Jim just broke.
0: That's when my dad said, you people don't know what you're doing. You leave us alone. You are no longer caring for my family. You've got to get us to Lincoln. You've got to get us to Lincoln General.
1: So after all this stuff, a helicopter lands in the parking lot of this small hospital. They get the family onto the helicopter, fly them over to Lincoln General.
2: They got us in the ambulances and took us to the emergency room at Lincoln General Hospital.
1: When they get there, like a dozen doctors descend on the family.
2: The beehive got hit and everybody jumped into action and started taking care of us. And so I was going to go to surgery.
1: And at this point, you know, Jim is seeing his close coworkers and they're like, Jim, get on the bed. You know, we're putting you under, like, goodbye, you know? And he's finally lets go of the reins and becomes the patient.
2: He did. And, you know, he managed to calm down. We were all in the same room.
1: Three of the kids were still in comas.
2: I was in a coma for 3 days. Kim and Rick were in a coma for 7.
1: But eventually, they all woke up, and they all survived.
3: Oh. Wow. Huh.
4: Okay, that's great.
1: Yeah. So the family returned to their lives. They try to move on from this insane tragedy.
2: I was dealing with a lot of stuff. Obviously, the death of my mother. You know, my brother Rick had a fairly slow recovery, but even more, my dad was very lonely. He had 4 kids that he was now raising on his own. He still had an incredible amount of guilt.
1: I mean, I never got to talk to Jim about any of this. He passed away this year, but according to Randy, he just became totally obsessed with what went wrong in the ER in Hebron that day.
2: He spent a lot of time complaining about it and saying, I'll get this. How could this happen? And, you know, it's 1976 and it's, you know, we're still dealing with hospitals that have no idea how to handle, you know, a mass casualty event, not even a really significant mass casualty event. There are 5 of us.
1: The thing is, as angry as he was, Jim knew it wasn't actually the fault of the doctors or the nurses there.
2: Yeah, he thought about it and he knew they were competent. He knew they weren't, you know, yokels. You know, it's not the people.
1: It's just that they weren't trained to deal with emergencies like this, which are completely different from someone coming into the ER with a stomach ache or eye infection. Like the second a trauma comes in, you're already behind the eight ball. You're already behind this flaming blaze. You have to act fast to save their life. And how fast or even what to do in these emergencies, it wasn't really known. Like at the time in the mid-70s, emergency medicine was a new field. There weren't a lot of specialists.
5: Yeah, so the people who staffed emergency departments in rural parts of the country were usually family physicians or general practitioners.
1: This is Dr. Sharon Henry. She's a professor of trauma surgery at Shock Trauma in Baltimore.
5: You know, as long as you had completed medical school and perhaps an internship, you were qualified to work in an emergency department.
1: And even in the big city hospitals with ER specialists, like a lot of the doctors were really just figuring it out on the fly.
6: Correct. I didn't have any training. I learned what I learned in the ER. It's whatever rolled through the ER doors. And
1: so this is Ron Craig. He worked with Jim at Lincoln General.
6: I worked in Lincoln General Hospital's emergency room for 3 years.
1: And he wasn't just a colleague. Like, he knew Jim. They went to church together. They were friends. So he was one of the people that Jim was talking to about all of this all the time.
6: One day, Jim Steiner was in the doctor's lounge with me. And he was complaining rather loudly about the state of affairs in rural hospitals when it comes to trauma.
2: And that was the point where Ron Craig came to it and said, Steiner, why don't you stop bitching about it and do something?
6: I apparently said something to the effect of put your money where your mouth is or put up and shut up.

0: So the two of them start meeting up.
1: In my dining room.
2: For a couple of hours.
0: Randy Steiner again.
2: Just to talk about it.
0: And they're like, okay, so one of the things that makes trauma so hard is that it can involve all different types of injuries. And even just one gunshot, right? It could cause internal bleeding, a broken bone, damage to your lung, your liver, your spine. So which one do you deal with first and how do you deal with it? Like each of those injuries requires a different specialist doctor. So Jim and Ron start by calling all those different kinds of doctors.
3: Experts.
0: This is Dr. Henry again.
3: Let's go to the thoracic surgeons.
0: Asking them, how do we deal with your part of it? Like, take the internal bleeding. Like, what's the first thing we do to save someone from that?
2: What did you do to treat that?
1: And I just took notes.
0: Then they go to a heart doctor.
3: Yeah, the heart's kind of important.
0: And say, okay, if the bullet went through the heart, like, what do we do first for that?
2: This is what I did in this case. This worked. That patient lived. This patient died.
1: So what went wrong there? What should we do differently?
0: They called lung doctors.
3: Orthopedists.
0: Urologists.
3: Neurosurgeons.
0: And asked them, like, if the bullet went through the part of the body you specialize in, what's the first thing you would do to save this person's life?
1: We got information from whoever we could get information from.
0: And then Jim and Ron add it all up.
1: Spread out our ideas on paper.
0: They're trying to figure out, like, okay, do we deal with the bleeding first or the lung puncture or the stomach injury? And, you know, they're not just doing this for gunshots. Like, they're doing this for every kind of trauma that you can imagine. So they're thinking about car crashes, like someone stuck in a burning house, a drowning, someone falling out of a window. Figuring out how you respond to all these different injuries and what order you need to respond to them in, like, to save someone's life.
1: You got it.
0: And what emerged was a process that looked like it could kind of work for every different kind of trauma. A plan that
1: doctors can apply to almost any situation.
4: So what was the plan?
5: How do you universally approach all potential chaos itself as it impacts the body?
0: The answer, I'm almost like embarrassed to say it because you're going to be like, and like, it's basically something called the ABCs.
5: The ABCs.
0: Yeah. So they got the idea from these cardiac surgeons who had been developing a process for how to save someone, you know, if their heart stopped.
5: Okay.
0: And it's basically like a mnemonic, like A, B, C, D, E. Each of those letters sort of stands for a different step you would take when you first receive a trauma patient.
1: Cue the ABCs of what you have to do to stabilize this patient while you get further help.
4: Huh. Okay. So what do they stand for?
0: A is for airway. B is for breathing. C is for circulation, D is for disability, and E is for exposure.
4: Okay, and what does this actually look like? Like, give me an example.
0: Okay, so let's say you have a patient who is just in a car accident, and they roll in on the stretcher, so there's blood everywhere, they're screaming, maybe their leg is broken and twisted back in a weird direction. But according to this game plan that Jim and Ron just wrote, you don't worry about any of that. All you do is think A.
6: Airway.
0: And basically that means you just go up to them, look at their mouth, and look in there. Is there blood in there? Is there a tooth in there? You know, you need to make sure that there's an open tube from the world to their lungs. And if not, you need to suction things out or put a breathing tube down. That's all you worry about first.
1: Simply because if you don't breathe, you don't live.
0: After you've done the airway, then you can move to B.
6: Breathing.
0: So B is like a verb. Now that you have a tube open where oxygen can get from the air to the lungs, now you got to make sure the lungs are going in and out and breathing. That's where you listen to the lungs. You decide, okay, is there a collapsed lung? If there's a collapsed lung, you poke a hole in the chest, put a chest tube in, suck the lung back open. Now that you have like an open tube that's bringing oxygen to your lungs and you have lungs that are working, that are taking oxygen, putting it into the blood, now let's like stop the blood from pouring out of you.
1: That's step C.
6: Circulation.
0: You think about blood and hearts. So, okay, if someone's bleeding, stop the bleeding.
5: Got it.
0: So then you stop the bleeding, then D.
6: Disability.
0: Is disability.
4: Okay.
0: Which is essentially a bad name for like a quick assessment of, is there any brain or spinal damage here? So the doctor's going to check your pupils to see, are they reacting properly? They're going to put a finger in your butt to see if you have like good rectal tone. Like, is your spinal cord working? Last one is E.
6: Exposure.

0: small town docs weren't necessarily going to know how to do a lot of this stuff. So in addition to coming up with the ABCs, they also developed like this crash course in trauma life support.
1: They were going to take these doctors from these rural settings and train them on every step of the process.
0: They called it ATLS, Advanced Trauma Life Support. And they held the first class in February of 1978 in a little town called Auburn, Nebraska.
1: Not knowing for sure if it was even going to work.
0: They explained the ABCs and then dove right into practicing how to deal with each one. Eventually, the class would expand to include these lifelike simulations with dummies and fake blood and sometimes even actors playing the injured patients.
2: Huh.
0: And the class was profoundly strange for these doctors, not just because of the simulations, but because of the way it made them think. It was kind of the opposite of what they'd learned in medical school.
2: What do you mean?
0: Well, think about the doctors you see on television. Like, picture an episode of House. You know, a patient comes in, you talk to the patient, you get the whole story, and then you do this long physical exam.
3: Roll over.
0: You check this for these heart sounds, you listen to their stomach.
3: Any idea what's wrong with her?
0: You ask questions.
3: What is that?
0: Did the patient have any rashes? Yeah, okay, now let's come up with a list of all the things it could be.
4: Could be adrenal gland disorders, blood issues.
0: And once you make the diagnosis, then you create a treatment plan.
3: Starting on a cocktail of STD meds.
0: Jim and Ron are basically like, to hell with all of that. Like, forget about the test, forget about questions. This is the plan. It's called A, B, C, D, E. You just start doing it.
5: Huh. F the complexities, go.
0: Yeah.
5: Forget nuance, go.
0: Yeah. And because the class was so strange, it was so different from what doctors were used to, they really weren't sure how it was going to be received at all. But the first group liked it, so they were like, okay, let's try this again.
6: We rounded up our instructors.
0: Held the next class in Scottsbluff, Nebraska.
6: They showed up.
0: Those docs also loved it. And throughout the rest of 1978, 79, they kept holding more classes around Nebraska, and they're finding this groundswell of support. All these doctors are like, thank God we have a plan, like something that tells us how to deal with these incredibly stressful situations. And then finally, in 1980, just a few years after Jim and Ron invented ATLS, it went mainstream.
7: Was adopted by the American College of Surgeons.
0: And since then, it's just spread everywhere.
7: Canada.
0: Most parts of Europe.
7: Mexico.
0: The Middle East.
6: We intended for this to be a program for primary caregivers in small towns, but it obviously grew beyond that.
0: And now today, over 1.5 million doctors have been trained in ATLS, and every year, 50,000 more get the training.
5: Wow.
0: And so anyone who's a surgeon or an emergency medicine doc gets this training. So I got the training.
2: Okay. So like, and it works.
0: Yeah.
2: Do we know how well it works?
0: I mean, like, outcomes today in trauma are way better than they were in 1976, you know, like, you are much more likely to survive today. And that's definitely in part due to ATLS.
5: I mean, how many lives do you think it's saved?
0: So it is like a hard thing to study, right? Like, no one was studying this when they rolled it out. And now once people know how to do this, you can't exactly make them forget. Like, you can't take it back.
5: Yeah.
0: You know?
5: It's like in the water. Yeah.
0: It's in the water now. But there have been studies, you know, when they roll this out to a new country that show the survival rates increase from 32% to 67%.
2: Wow.
0: And basically,
5: does it become mandatory?
0: Yes. To become an ER physician, you have to get this training.
5: Okay.
0: And you need that. I think you need that because when a trauma patient comes in, it can be like the ultimate overwhelm, you know?
2: Wait, so A, B, C, D, E, like imagine someone comes in with like a gunshot wound or something and they're like bleeding out and you're like, oh, let me look at the airway. When you're like, clearly the bleeding out is the problem though.
0: Yeah.
2: But even if you have a sense like that, you don't skip.
0: You don't skip.
5: Wow. Really? Do you ever skip?
0: You're not supposed to skip.
2: Well, as you describe it like that, it feels very robotic.
0: Very robotic.
5: Mm-hmm.
8: Yeah. Following step-by-step instructions like a robot.
0: Okay. So I called up this guy, Dr. Ruben Strayer.
8: Hi, I'm Ruben. I'm an emergency doc at the largest hospital in Brooklyn, Maimonides Medical Center.
0: Ruben's worked in a lot of different trauma centers over the years, and he thinks that ATLS has gotten a little too rigid.
8: Yeah. And when we apply a rigid structure in the evaluation of care, sometimes we end up with thoughtless care.
0: Like, for instance, often someone might come into the ER after a car accident, but they just happen to have a sprained ankle, and the doctors will run the full

0: ATLS on them.
1: Yeah, everyone's getting a finger in their bum.
0: They're getting their clothes cut off. And a lot of doctors these days will just give people a full body CAT scan.
1: It's a CT scan that includes the head, the neck, the chest, and the pelvis.
0: Now, Ruben would agree that, like, in serious traumas, you know, it's like someone's feet are coming in a bag. Yes, the ABCs are crucial.
1: I'm more on board with following an algorithm if the algorithm compels you to act.
0: But even then, you know, there are still some downsides. Like, he's seen how ATLS can kind of put you on autopilot. It puts this distance between the doctor and the patient.
1: Yes, and I have colleagues that, for example, I think they would be the first to say, I don't really want to get too deeply involved in thinking about this trauma patient. I just want to go through the algorithm and move on.
0: And I love my job. Like, I love working with patients, but I do experience this going through the ABCs. It's almost like this technical video game. Okay, I'm intubating. I'm going to put this scope in here. And the first thing I'm going to see is this. I'm going to travel here. I'm going to see this. I'm going to make a left turn. I'm going to expose this. I'm going to move my hand like this. So it becomes very technical because you're not seeing them as a person. You're seeing it as like a body part. And when you're treating them, you know, you kind of want to be in that mode. It helps you stay focused. But it can be really tricky because once you stabilize the situation, you need to become human again. And that's just as hard, honestly. Like, sometimes you'll be talking with another doctor in the room and just talking shop in this almost robotic way, right? And the family is like, did you just say, like, if we don't do this, my brother's going to die? And it's like, oh, yeah, I did say that. Like, I probably shouldn't say it like that. You know what I mean?
2: Yeah.
0: So it can be hard sometimes to snap in and out of this way of thinking.
2: Yeah. It makes me think about, just in general, like I feel like a booster for nuance and complexity. And talking about medicine in general, I think we want our doctors to be really thinking about nuance and being human and being attuned. But then there is a like, except maybe in trauma, when like the clock is running and actual instincts might get in the way.
0: Yeah.
2: Like I really see its value.
0: I was going to say, like, you know, we want our doctors to be human, but maybe in this case, when there's like some unimaginable trauma going on, it's nice to dehumanize a little.
3: Yeah, but like to me, the fundamental irony of this story is that the guy who figured out how to roboticize yourself, like that kind of came out of the most human, the most messy, the most emotional situation you could possibly, you know, engineer.
2: Yeah.
3: There's a kind of a very funny irony there.
0: Yeah. But if you think about it, like so much of those emotions and all the messiness of that night really happened because there was no system.
3: Mm. Yeah.
0: Like I wish all the doctors there had something like ATLS that night to help them.
2: Yeah.
0: You know, in the way that it helps me. To me, it's like there's this sort of, it's like you can never control the outcome. You know, you just can't. And if you try, I think that's where I messed up as a human, but also as an early doctor, whereas it's like, if something goes right, like I'm great. If something goes wrong, I'm terrible. But I'm still the same me. And sometimes things go great. Sometimes things go terrible. Sometimes patients die. But with ATLS, even if the person dies, you can say, I followed the process and the chips will fall where they will. And that'll be happy or sad, but at least I can sleep at night, you know?
3: In this next segment, we're going to dive right into the front lines during an unprecedented mass emergency. This story was recorded at the very beginning of the COVID pandemic, back in March 2020 in New York City. Here's Jad, our host at the time, with our medical correspondent, Avir Mitra.
4: Hey, I'm Jad Abumrad. So I grew up in a lab. My mother was a researcher. I would go to her research lab every day after school. I'm very familiar with what a research place feels like. People are focused. It's very quiet. So it has been interesting to me to listen to the voice memos you're about to hear, because it is not the sound that I associate with research. Like, we forget that throughout much of the history of science, science was done on the battlefield. There wasn't that sort of division between the research people over here and the patient people over

0: there, it's all the same thing. And maybe in this moment, we've kind of gone back to that state a little bit. So some of the stuff that you're going to hear might be a little hard to listen to, but I wanted you to hear it to give you a sense of what science on the battlefield actually sounds like now.
1: What's up?
2: Hey.
0: Story really centers around this guy.
2: Nice.
0: Introduce yourself.
3: Okay. My name's Veer Mitra. I know you because back in the day when you guys were on season 3 of Radiolab,
4: wow.
3: I emailed you because I heard an episode and I was like, this is the future. Chad, I want to work with you guys. I majored in science and I have my own recording studio because at the time I was doing music. Let me hang out with you guys.
0: That's so crazy. Look what happened. You went on to do something much more useful.
3: Not at all, no. After Radiolab, I went to med school, ended up specializing in emergency medicine. It's kind of a weird specialty in that a lot of ways it's looked down on by the other specialties, which really? Most people outside wouldn't kind of see. But it's a new specialty, relatively speaking. And so it's kind of like this redheaded stepchild of medicine.
0: Huh.
3: Because the cool thing to do in medicine is to be a specialist, you know, an electrophysiologist that just focuses on the right atrium of the heart, and that's their specialty. So going into one of the more primary specialties like emergency medicine isn't as sexy in some ways.
0: Although I wonder if that'll change now.
3: Right, maybe.
0: Okay, so one of the ways that I have been experiencing this pandemic, kind of as a voyeur, is through Avir. Avir works 3 or 4 shifts a week at an ER at a very busy Manhattan hospital. And after every shift,
5: hey,
6: what's up?
5: Welcome.
6: How are you?
0: He would send me voice memos of just what he was thinking and experiencing.
3: March 20th, 2020.
7: Just got into work to start a night shift.
5: Huh? I think so.
7: The good news is the city looks pretty dead. But for sure, there's just this underlying tension.
8: New York is preparing for the worst.
7: We're all kind of uncertain.
8: And you get a sense now there's a real inevitability about what comes next.
7: Sometimes we make some jokes about who's going to tube us. But it's a little bit of gallows humor, I would say.
9: The rate of increase in the number of cases portends a total overwhelming of our hospital system.
0: I'm just curious, like, what were you thinking at that point when, like, people were saying, it's coming, it's coming, it's coming, it's going to be big, but it hadn't yet really hit yet?
3: I'm trying to take myself back to that shift. I do remember just thinking, looking at patients, because already at that point, you know, we had seen several coming in. They looked like they had it. And so we isolated them, gowned up.
10: And you had shortness of breath?
11: Mm-hmm.
10: What else?
3: But then I had a case where it was a patient just coming in with some random complaint, you know, blood in their urine or something. And for whatever reason, they had to get admitted. And later on, they spiked a fever, got tested, and were positive. And that really threw me for a loop because I was like, oh my God, this is just everywhere. I just remember looking at every patient with just this suspicion. Okay, where is this patient sitting and how close are they to the other patient? And I just remember telling the charge nurse, like, you know, let's just separate these patients if we can.
12: When you should come back is if you start getting really short of breath. Like, you feel like you just sprinted a mile.
13: Okay.
12: But you've just been sitting there.
3: March 22nd, 2020.
14: There are now more than 34,000 coronavirus cases in the United States. More than 400 Americans have died.
3: I was just talking with my friend, and she was telling me about her first COVID case. It made me think of mine. I don't think I'll ever forget it. It was a super nice guy, older guy, 80s, brought in by his kid because he was having fevers, chills, cough, been short of breath. Everything we'd been hearing about, we all kind of had a feeling that this was it. We gowned up, we went in the room, gave him a bunch of oxygen, and he seemed to be doing better. A couple hours later, he seemed to be getting worse. He's breathing more and more heavily, hunched over, trying to catch his breath. At that point, talked to him and made the decision to intubate him, put him on a ventilator. I'll never forget, he just kind of looked at me and said, looks like I'm going to be dying here. I said, no, you know, right now you're just working really hard to breathe. Let's let you rest.

0: give you a bunch of oxygen. It's going to make you feel a lot better. He just kind of looked at me and said, all right. I was at the head of the bed and I just kind of had my hands on his head. I told him to think of a nice place, a nice beach that he likes. I'm going to give him some meds to put him to sleep. And we put the tube in. He went up to the ICU. And yeah, a couple days later, he passed away. Tensions are high today, March 26, 2020. All the ICUs are slammed. Almost wonder why some people are barely noticing anything and other people are getting rather sick from it. Obviously, age has something to do with it, but it's more than that.
1: Do me a favor. Take some sips of water. Sip that water. Okay, that's good. You're doing good, buddy.
2: I would call again because it's just so busy here, but let me get your name and number. And are you the person to make medical decisions for him in case that he's not able to make them for himself? Okay. Now, if he needed to have a breathing tube and be on a ventilator, is that something that he'd want to happen? Yes, okay. And then if his heart was to stop beating, we had to do chest compression, CPR and the like. Would he want that as well?
0: I'm back home after the shift today. Basically, it's just the new normal. The entire pod that I'm in has COVID. It's just, that's it. That's the only diagnosis. I left a trash bag at the door, and I'm just gonna put all my clothes in the trash bag, and then I guess jump in the shower.
3: Every night before you go to sleep, you say, I got it. And then every morning, I got it. I definitely have it. And then you still haven't gotten it. Or maybe, as far as we know. Maybe you have. I don't know. It seems like it's constantly on your mind.
0: What's it been like for you for these past 2 months?
3: It's a lot. It's hard to deal with. Definitely.
0: I feel bad for you because, yeah. Because you're with me, you kind of become a high risk.
3: No one wants to see me. Like, oh, you live with a doctor? Oh, like, ooh, stay away, please. Yeah.
0: April 6, 2020.
4: Number of deaths are up once again. Number of people we lost. Number of New Yorkers, 4,758. Which is up from 159, but which is effectively flat for 2 days.
0: The patient with abdominal pain is probably going to go over to blue.
5: Okay.
0: Because we're running out of isolated beds. It's just crazy how
6: she's working on it.
0: There's just no guidance. Like, there's...
7: Did you mean to get an alcohol urine level?
0: You know, we're all out here just making our own decisions.
7: Did you mean to get an alcohol urine level?
0: And kind of freeballing it, really. I mean, there's just so much we don't know. April 10th, 2020. I've never in my short career seen people spreading information amongst ER doctors and ICU doctors literally by WhatsApp, texting each other images of charts that people have written, kind of really just figuring it out as it goes, which is kind of incredible because in medicine in general, we're very cautious. We'll sit in journal club meetings and debate whether we should give somebody 162 milligrams of aspirin or 325 milligrams of aspirin. We'll literally debate that for hours. Mm. But right now, we're just trying different things out almost on a whim.
8: So these WhatsApp groups you were telling me about where you're exchanging information with doctors in Italy and China.
0: Yeah, and a lot from Washington also.
8: Washington State, right.
0: Their outbreak started, I don't know, what was it, a week or two before ours?
8: So based on... Because I find this part of it really interesting. Like, so what were you hearing from them?
0: I guess phase one was expecting things based on what they were seeing. And at the time that was...

0: was, okay, a virus comes to the back of your throat. It's flu-like. It's upper respiratory. It's like up here in your neck. Mm. A lot of people clear it, but if it gets worse, it progresses down to your lungs, becomes lower tract. And that's when you start to see these pneumonias. And then if these pneumonias get bad, it becomes ARDS.
1: Acute respiratory distress syndrome.
0: That was phase one. So that made perfect sense to me, you know. But then I think phase two was seeing things that didn't add up with that. The biggest thing that struck me is patient comes in, you measure their oxygen level with a pulse ox. And to take a step back, the pulse ox is that little thing you put on your finger with the laser light.
1: It shines a laser through your finger and reads the color of your blood. And from that,
0: it tells you your oxygen concentration. If normal is, you know, 97 to 100%, normally if someone's oxygen saturation is anything close to 70%, they're not awake. They're out of it completely. They're grasping at anything, trying to get oxygen. But these patients we're seeing routinely that are looking at us, talking to us, they're wide awake, texting on their phone, and their oxygen saturations are at these super low levels.
1: I remember you sent me a text message of somebody who had an oxygen saturation reading of like in the 50s, and they were on their phone.
0: Exactly. That's a person that you're like, okay, ma'am, you're going to be taking a long nap. You know, you're going on a ventilator. And they may be like, well, right, can I just finish posting on Instagram first? You know, it's just so surreal.
2: Okay. Can you tell me where you are right now?
1: Okay, so you're seeing all these patients where the numbers just seem like they should be in really bad shape, but they're not.
0: Mm-hmm. And at the same time, a preprint paper came out. And again, this is a preprint paper, so who knows what validity it will end up having. But in this paper coming out of China, they kind of found that one of the proteins made by this virus has the ability to attack hemoglobin.
1: The paper basically argued that we've been thinking about COVID as a lung disease, but, you know, the lungs are not the only part of the equation in terms of taking in oxygen. The lungs snatch the oxygen out of the air, but then they give it to the blood where you've got this little protein called hemoglobin.
0: And then the hemoglobin's job is to grab that oxygen and then carry it in the blood to the tissues where it ultimately needs to go.
1: So the idea of this paper was it could be that the virus is attacking the hemoglobin in the blood.
0: So maybe the problem is not the lungs so much as it could be a problem with the blood, which was super exciting to me because that's like, oh, well, we have all this arsenal of weapons that we could potentially deploy against the blood problem. All sorts of other treatments we can do. We can replace the hemoglobin. You could just get a blood transfusion.
1: Oh, interesting.
0: So that's when I started doing some of those experiments. April 10th, 2020.
3: Total lives lost, 7,844.
0: Well, the lactate is clearing. I've been running... I've been running experiments. So yeah, you want to do the AA gradient? To see if this might be true. The way that I was thinking of, and it turns out a lot of other ER doctors were thinking of, I don't think I invented this, is to test something called an ABG, which stands for arterial blood gas.
1: An ABG test is where the doctor draws a little bit of blood from the wrist and looks at dissolved oxygen in the blood. The thought was, if this were a hemoglobin blood issue, this test would allow him to know that.
0: Yeah. So you know how people were talking about this being a hemoglobinopathy?
2: Yeah.
0: In that maybe the hemoglobin is poisoned and it's not so much a lung issue. But the fact that the PaO2 is low tells, it kind of goes against that, you know what I mean? Unfortunately, by testing the patients that I've been having over the past couple of days, what I found is the hemoglobin probably isn't the main problem. It probably is the lung.
4: There's a problem with the lung, which is what we know.
0: Which I guess now brings me just back to square one. I don't know. I was hoping for something more exciting than that. April 16th, 2020.
3: 600 people died yesterday from the disease.
0: Today, I took a quick trip up to the ICU.
1: The ICU is where people who have to be put on ventilators go.
0: It was hard to see all the patients because we have them all in isolated rooms, but
5: I was walking by, looking at their vent settings.

0: I think one thing that really struck me is the amount of hair that I saw. You know, I spent months working in the ICU as a resident. You just get used to seeing IV drips, pumps, ventilator equipment, big bed, and gray hair on it. And I'm walking through this ICU in like jet black hair, brown hair, blonde hair. That really struck me. I mean, I wish people could see that. I guess I'm used to processing the sadness of the ICU in terms of people at the end of their life who've lived a good life. And I always concoct some story in my mind of how they've lived this fulfilling life. And, you know, their family is going to feel sad, but they're going to feel like, okay, this is a sad but inevitable chapter, a final chapter. But with these patients, these aren't people who, they're not at that chapter. Their families are not gonna feel closure when they die. Their kids still need a dad, you know? Ugh, it's just scary. April 21st, 2020. Exploring another hypothesis. Again, coming back to the same problem that coronavirus is thought to infect the respiratory tract and the lungs. But we're seeing findings that are beyond that and can't be explained just by the lungs.
1: One of the things he says that's been puzzling is just the crazy array of symptoms he's seeing in people with COVID. There's the usual cough, fever, breathing issues, but you also have people reporting neurological issues. Some people, including a few folks that I work with, lost their sense of taste and smell for a while. Others are reporting skin issues on their fingers and toes, migraines.
0: Trying to understand what's going on and, more importantly, what to do about it. So one hypothesis is this idea of a coagulopathy.
1: He says the idea started again on a WhatsApp group. Doctor in one of these groups says, hey, I'm seeing these weird lab values in my COVID patients, not sure what it means. Avir and his colleagues start to investigate and ultimately notice that COVID patients often seem to have very high levels of this one enzyme in their blood. It's an enzyme that's often associated with clotting.
0: If someone's making clots and breaking down clots and just going through that clotting process. So that kind of brought up this theory of, could it be that this virus is somehow inducing little clots all over the body?
1: Thousands and thousands of these microclots that might be jamming up the highways and preventing the oxygen in the blood from getting where it needs to go.
0: And it also could potentially explain why we're seeing heart damage, because the blood supposed to go to the heart is getting clotted before it can get there. Same thing with the brain. And as a matter of fact, we see problems with the kidneys. We're seeing problems with every end organ. Maybe it's not a problem with the organ. Maybe it's a problem with the blood supply that should be getting to the organ.
1: This might, emphasis on the word might, explain why there are so many different symptoms to this disease.
0: So in our hospital, the hematology department kind of sat down with this data and came up with an algorithm for us to use in the ER and in the on the floor in the ICU, which is to basically try putting these patients on blood thinners.
2: So let's do Lovenox, weight-based dosing.
0: So that's what I've been doing. That's what we've been doing for the past.
2: She's not on any blood thinners already, right?
0: This week.
1: And is that where you are right now? I mean, it's May 5th. We're talking for the last time before this goes out. Is that still what you're doing?
0: Yes.
3: For us, it's been a unique experience. I've worked in unusual experience.
1: All right, I want to ask you about one last moment in your voice memos. This is, I think it's at a point at which in the arc of this whole pandemic so far that, like, the volume of patients is finally leveling off.
0: Mm.
1: And you're talking to these two residents who are there to help. And then there is this announcement over the intercom. Can you just, do you remember that moment? Can you just describe what that was?
0: Basically, the CMO of our hospital comes on the intercom and says, I just want to thank you guys for everything you're doing. What you're doing is working.
4: 340 patients with COVID disease.
0: We discharged this many people today. You know, just kind of a pep talk over this really intercom. And then they play.
5: This song is so scary.
4: Thank you. Have a great day. Good day.
1: I have to say that is the sweetest thing I've ever heard in my life.
0: It's so sweet. And now what they're doing is every time they extubate someone, take someone off a ventilator. They play Here Comes the Sun by the Beatles.
1: It was really moving to hear that.
0: Yeah. It's Avir here. I'm coming off shift, except now it's more than 5 years after this episode originally aired. And I got to say, it's like inspiring and frustrating to listen to that audio. I could tell that we were really in the dark, trying our best to figure out what was going on. And even then, just a couple months in, I think we realized that there was an inflammatory response going on that we needed to get under control. Although we later realized that the trick wasn't as much to use blood thinners, even though we did use them, that we could use steroids and that helped a lot more. So I'm just thankful for all the doctors who figured out so much amazing stuff for us to use, for everyone for getting vaccinated through a combination of natural immunity, vaccination, and all our tricks that we sort of picked up along the way. I'm just so thankful that we've been able to get this whole COVID thing under control. And now we can pretty much think of it as a common cold for most people. Anyway, thank you for listening.
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11: He says 70 is the beginning of the end, but Ian Brown isn't laying down. The veteran journalist and author will tell us why he sees the fragility that comes with aging not as a weakness, but a kind of enhanced humanity.
12: From CBC News, the world this hour, I'm Neil Kumar. Prime Minister Mark Carney is facing serious political pressure after trade talks broke down on Friday. Now Ottawa must figure out how to cushion the economic blow and how to retaliate strategically against Washington. Olivia Stefanovic has more.
13: Canada will match Washington's new tariffs dollar for dollar.
14: Prime Minister Mark Carney says the federal government is preparing retaliation against the Trump administration's new 50% levy, hitting almost $30 billion worth of Canadian exports. A move Carney says he makes reluctantly, since it will raise costs for Canadians and hurt American businesses.
13: But at the same time, we take this step confident that it is in the best interest of Canada.
14: Shuvaloy Majumdar is the Conservative Party's critic for Canada-U.S. relations. He's asking Ottawa to release the full details of the proposed agreement.
15: The Canadian public deserves to see the deal for what it is and judge for themselves whether the decision was right.
14: Federal NDP leader Avi Lewis says no deal is better than a bad one. But like the Conservatives, New Democrats also want to see the full text.
16: Yeah, Canadians deserve to know what we walked away from.
14: Olivia Stefanovic, CBC News, Ottawa.
12: Donald Trump took a swipe at Canada on social media overnight on Saturday, but the failed trade talks are posing problems for him on the domestic front. Catherine Tunney has more on that.
17: For the first time since talks disintegrated, the president weighed in, writing on social media that Canada wants the benefits of being a state without being one.
18: And so to think that they're going to go to war with Donald Trump and actually win that war with the U.S., I think it's foolish on their part.
17: Staunch Trump supporter and Transportation Secretary Sean Duffy doubling down today on Fox.
18: And the fact that we provide their security for them and they take advantage of us, President Trump was the first one to go, that's not the kind of relationship that friends should have.
17: Across the U.S., Democrats condemned the administration's latest tariff salvo, linking to rising prices. Also against the move, Trump's former vice president turned critic, Mike Pence.
19: I think the last thing we need right now, as our economy is getting back on its feet, is a trade war with Canada.
17: Catherine Tunney, CBC News, Washington.
12: And Canadian.

Now a quick look at your overnight forecast for the province. In Winnipeg, some clouds rolling in with a low of 13. Brandon, mainly cloudy with a chance of showers and thunderstorms with a low of 13 degrees. Mostly cloudy in Dauphin with a chance of showers and thunderstorms. Hazy and a low of 16. Mainly cloudy in Flin Flon with a low of 17. A few clouds up in Thompson and a low of 14 degrees. And in Churchill, clear with a low of 14. 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

0: Good evening, I'm Pia Chattopadhyay. This is an encore edition of the Sunday Magazine featuring the stories we first brought you Sunday morning. No deal. Canada's in a deepening trade war with the United States. First up, what new 50% tariffs mean for Canadian businesses. And then we'll discuss the difficult economic and political consequences of this moment. Also today, he says 70 is the beginning of the end, but Ian Brown is not lying down. The veteran journalist will reflect on aging in our ever-changing society. And later on, as Prime Minister of Finland, Sanna Marin was focused on the pandemic and Russia's war in Ukraine, but the press tended to focus on her private life. She'll reflect on the challenges women in politics face and what happens when they opt out. It all starts right now on the Sunday Magazine. Our country is in a new reality with the United States. It is a big shift in our economic and political relationship, one that we will be discussing over the next hour. The American administration has imposed new 50% tariffs on a host of Canadian goods to the tune of roughly $27 billion after trade negotiations fell apart late Friday night. Canada is promising reciprocal tariffs. At the same time, key sectors of the Canadian economy, autos and automotive parts, steel, aluminum and copper, as well as lumber, continue to face ongoing steep tariffs of their own. Derek Nibor is the president and CEO of the Forest Products Association of Canada and of the Canadian Wood Council. Derek, good morning.
1: Hi, Pia. Thanks for having me.
0: It's good to have you with us. There is no question your sector is one of the hardest hit. Overall, how would you describe the state of things for your industry on this Sunday morning?
1: It's really very, very difficult for us. And there's a cumulative impact issue here because we've had

0: had since August of last year, softwood lumber duties at 35%. Then October 2025, the American administration added another 10% to that. So softwood lumber duties and tariff combo was now at 45%. Which is more than what China and Russia have in terms of accessing the U.S. market, which tells you a lot. We also have kitchen cabinets, wood upholstered furniture that currently have a Section 232 tariff to the tune of 25%. And then you mentioned the $27 billion in the most recent Section 338. Well, we're over $4 billion of that.
1: Wow.
0: On products ranging from paper products to fiber board and particle board. And we actually have a couple wood molding categories that are subject to all of those, reaching a 95% combined duty and tariff. So just a brutal attack on our industry.
1: Can we just take a step back and get to like before Friday? So in these last number of months, as you laid out, your industry has been so hard hit. What has life been like for businesses in your industry up until this past Friday? We'll get to what's ahead, but just paint us a picture.
0: Yeah, it's been really difficult, you know, and the chaos of the and the uncertainty and, you know, the Section 232 tariffs, the Section 338 tariffs, you know, we equate that to stroke of the pen risk. At the whim of the president, we could just have another, and it's just tough to run business that way. And it's uncertain and problematic for our customers. It's tough for our businesses to plan. And then you layer on top of that the softness of the American economy. You know, I think we saw a couple indicators earlier last week. Housing starts are down in the U.S. 13% year over year. We saw Lowe's, the second largest hardware store in the U.S., come out with their earnings report saying, calling this arguably the most difficult do-it-yourself environment that they've ever seen. So this is the other issue here. And you look at the conflict in the Middle East. We have some fundamental problems with the U.S. economy, which is layering on another level of uncertainty and complication here.
1: So when businesses call you, Derek, and especially this weekend, what are you hearing from them?
0: A couple things. You know, we want people to get back to the table. I think we heard from the Prime Minister yesterday, nobody in their right mind would have signed that deal. And that's you know, we get that in forestry. This is really tough for us. We are collateral damage in all of this in a very, very big way for the reasons that I just cited. But we're also proud Canadians. And what was done Friday night was an attempt to attack our sovereignty. And that's just a no-go. So we have a lot of respect for the negotiators and what they did. So that was tough. We were on a real roller coaster this week with the ups and downs of what might or might not happen. I'd also say that, you know, the countermeasures the Prime Minister talked about, you know, he talked yesterday about making sure that those countermeasures create the least amount of damage because counter tariffs hurt. They hurt both Americans and they hurt Canadians as well. So in addition to the hope to get back to the table to address some of the issues and the uncertainty that I've talked about, we'd also like to ensure that there's no unintended consequences that's going to make life even worse for us through those countermeasures.
1: I don't know if you've had a chance to kind of do this, but if you sort of game out, if everything sort of stays status quo, if the Canadian retaliatory tariffs do come into place the day after Labor Day, what's the risk to businesses? Like, do you have a sense of how many businesses might be put out of work, lay off people, those kinds of things?
0: Yeah, it's a bit early to tell right now, but I think in the next few weeks we'll have a really good indication of that. I still think there's some hope that both sides will get back to the table. I think that would be, but it can't be at any cost. You know, as affected as we are in our industry, we get the bigger picture here, but we will be working with the government, and we've got some experience through the COVID pandemic, through the last round of tariffs and our softwood lumber duties. We have some experience working with the government on programming that's going to protect our businesses and workers. It's not a place we want to go for a long period of time, but if we can stabilize and protect our people and our industry as we weather this storm, that's going to be a big priority for us in working with the feds in the days ahead.
1: And to that point, yesterday the Prime Minister said that the federal government will help Canadian companies get through this. The details, he says, will be made public in the next few days. So, Derek, what would you like to see? And perhaps more importantly, what do you need to see?
0: Yeah, well, you know, the first thing we need to see is some stability in the market, and that would come with getting back to the table and getting to a deal that's going to work for both countries. But in the interim, there are a number of

0: business supports through the regional economic development agencies that have been helpful. There's a number of other programs through the industry department that have been helpful. So I think we'll be looking to leverage some of those existing programs to get the money as soon as possible to the businesses and employees and families that need it. The other thing we'd like to see the government do is use this as an opportunity to get our own house in order. We are an industry that primarily operates on lands under the purview of provincial governments. Yet the federal environment and fisheries departments continue to get in the way in over permitting and over regulating and creating duplication for us. That needs to be cleaned up. We got to get rid of those own goals. We got about $4 billion in military housing that's going to be built. We want to see that. We want to see a lot of Canadian wood in that military housing. So there's, I think, concurrent to the broader existential geopolitical issues we're working through, it's a chance to look inward to say, how can we be better? How can we improve competitiveness? How can we take costs out of the system to support our businesses and our employees?
1: So as you say, that's what you want from the federal government. But there is a provincial component to this, softwood lumber central to BC. It also has a large footprint in other provinces, namely Alberta and Quebec. So provincial governments are saying they too will help struggling industries in their jurisdictions. What can they do to help out?
0: Yeah, well, you know, they've already done a big part. Premier Holt in New Brunswick, Premier Eby, British Columbia, Premier Frechette in Quebec, and Premier Ford in Ontario. All this week, we're saying unless forestry gets some solutions here, liquor's not going back on the shelf. That's an important message for us. And especially in provinces like Ontario, where often I find we get a little bit overshadowed by the auto and steel sectors. It was encouraging to hear Premier Ford talk about forestry this week. And so I think that's the first thing. I think we need our premiers to continue to keep our sector in forestry top of mind. And I think the Team Canada approach that we've seen emerge coming out of Friday night is really important to us as well.
1: The other component of the Prime Minister's plan, and of course this is a long-term thing, is to move more things away from the United States, stop relying on the United States. This is the long-term strategy. How can your industry flex to that?
0: Yeah, it's a slow burn for us. You know, we'd be very similar to the auto industry in that we have decades of building these integrated supply chains north-south. You know, we get a hurricane in the Carolinas and we can get wood down there really quickly to help rebuild those communities. The world has changed. And that's a challenge for us. So the pivot is not easy, but we continue to look to Japan and other parts of Asia, the EU, the Caribbean for opportunities. It's a slow burn. That's incremental, but the incremental opportunity is something we need to continue to lean in on.
1: Affordability is the biggest issue in the United States, according to polling. It is also the biggest issue for Canadians here at home. And so I'm wondering what you're hearing about how tariffs on lumber are playing out in home building down south. I know you mentioned the conditions in the United States, things that perhaps could be used as pressure points on the Trump administration.
0: Yeah, one of the things, you know, what's often not talked about here is the 12% or so market share that we've lost in the U.S. because of the duties and the tariffs has not been made up by Americans for the most part. It's been made up by Europeans. It's been wood from Sweden and Austria and Germany that's come in because they have a 15% tariff while we have a 45% combined duty and tariff. So we talk about building the North American economy. That's an issue in terms of third party and how unfairly we're being treated with other countries. Our biggest allies in the United States are American home builders. They want to build with Canadian wood because of its quality, because of how durable and how easy it is to build with. You want to frame your home with wood from Canada, not wood from Florida. Mm-hmm. So we'll continue to work. And the U.S. Chamber of Commerce is another a tremendous ally. They came out very firmly against additional tariffs, seeking some sense of calm and normalcy and predictability. So we'll continue to work with those groups. And it is important to continue that push stateside.
1: The Prime Minister yesterday said small acts of solidarity repeated millions of times can make a statement. He said, we are masters of our own destiny. Does Canada's lumber industry still feel it is the master of its destiny?
0: You know, we have a deep integration with the United States, and I think the Prime Minister yesterday did talk about in some cases this is going to take a while, so we need to lean in on that concurrent to our efforts to protect and try to salvage the existing relationship. You know, we've got some very, very deep business relationships in the U.S., and it's not easy just

0: pivot from that. But as I said, we're going to continue to look at incremental domestic opportunity. We're going to continue to look at incremental market diversification opportunity as we try to salvage this relationship.
1: Derek, I know it's been a busy weekend. We appreciate you making time for us. Thank you.
0: Yeah, thanks so much.
1: Derek Nibor is the president and CEO of the Forest Products Association of Canada and of the Canadian Wood Council. Dennis Darby is the CEO and president of Canadian Manufacturers and Exporters, which represents thousands of companies in our country. Dennis, good morning to you.
2: Good morning, Pia.
1: You've had about 36 hours to digest the news of the new reality Canadian businesses are now facing. How are you thinking about things this morning?
2: Well, I guess, you know, right now we're living in the worst of all worlds, because not only do we persist with the Section 232 tariffs, which, as you know, your previous guest talked about, affects so many manufacturing industries, including those that use wood, steel, aluminum, copper, and build automobiles. So that those persist, and now we have the new 50% tariff on another almost $28 billion worth of goods, which are all manufactured goods. So we're probably at the eye of the storm in terms of the impact of the current tariff and the breakdown in the discussion between Canada and the U.S.
1: You know, there are the practical realities, but there's also a lot of emotion to this. Businesses are run by people, by Canadians. How would you say people are holding up?
2: Well, right now, I think, you know, for the manufacturing sector and for the folks that work here, almost 1.8 million Canadians, and it's about a third of everything we trade. You know, they're in a hard place right now. I think uncertainty is what is probably the biggest characteristic. And it's, you know, yes, there are huge costs right now, and we've seen layoffs, we've seen reduction in exports, and we've seen companies, you know, lose contracts, try to find new contracts, try to find ways around tariffs. But what it really speaks to right now is the longer term uncertainty. It's not like a company is suddenly going to stop making, you know, particular whether a pump or a machine here in Canada today, but it's the next investment cycle. If these tariffs persist, so, you know, it's a lot, the confidence that manufacturers have right now is really at an all-time low, I would say, and people are worried.
1: Hmm. So these new 50% tariffs, we're going to hear a lot of reference to Section 338. That's what they're sort of referred to, 338 tariffs. Where is the pain going to be, you know, extraordinarily acute in our country?
2: Well, it's a bit of a mixed bag of products that the U.S. has targeted. You know, everything from electronics to electrical equipment to plastic and rubber products, you know, furniture, as we heard earlier, bedding, machinery, you know, chemicals, cosmetics, things like that, paper and paperboard, where Canada does provide an awful lot of paper packaging to the U.S., right down to beverages, spirits, and as we've seen in the news, hockey sticks. So it's a wide range of products that many of them are small businesses, and they're located all over Canada. And at a 50% tariff rate, you know, what's particularly troubling, unlike the other tariffs that have been applied by the U.S., where they've applied tariffs to all of their trading partners, including the Section 232, the, you know, steel, aluminum, and tariffs in particular, these are only applied to Canada. So what happens is Canadian companies are going to be less able to compete with the U.S. And in fact, countries that perhaps, you know, aren't as integrated with the U.S. will have a better chance to get in the market. Because at 50%, two things are going to happen. One, either companies will not import the products, so consumers in the U.S. will not have access to these products, or the price will go, you know, up, you know, astronomically. And both of those are not great for the ongoing, you know, sale to the U.S. because they are our biggest customer. We're their biggest customer, and they're our biggest customer as well.
1: So there will be supports coming from the federal government. As I mentioned,
2: yes,
1: the Prime Minister says he'll outline what that looks like. But I do want to ask you about Quebec, because Quebec is going to be one of the hardest hit provinces. The provincial government there has already announced, it did it yesterday, plans for a few programs to offer tariff relief to businesses, including interest-free loans for businesses and moratoriums on payments to keep liquidity in the businesses. Is that the direction you would like not only to see Quebec go, but other jurisdictions as well?
2: Yes, I mean, under the current tariff regime from the U.S., you know, Canada has provided liquidity support. They've provided wage support for manufacturers across Canada. The regional development agencies do a good job of providing programs. So that's probably what's going to have to persist. I was interested when the Prime Minister said yesterday he's prepared to do this right through to the end of the current, you know, U.S. administration, which means, you know, we're preparing ourselves for the long haul. And, you know, we've asked and been told we'll be part of the discussions of how you actually deliver this to manufacturers across the country. Because, yes, the last thing we want is companies, you know, in this, if this is a temporary condition, and I don't, you know, you can use the word temporary to mean as long as you want. You don't want companies to fail, and you don't want companies to lose, especially skilled workers, because, you know, despite everything going on, there has been a shortage of skilled labor for advanced manufacturing. And the last thing people want to do is have people leave. Mm. So I think the supports are really important to keep, you know, to keep people attached to the companies, to help companies deal with the higher costs. That's from the Canadian side. And also, you know, I think that what we're going to see is we're going to see some notice in the U.S. by U.S. consumers and businesses, because, you know, this change in cost structure is going to affect them as well.
1: Hmm. So in just under 2 weeks, on September 8th, Canada's retaliatory tariffs are set to kick in. We'll see what happens between now and then. We don't know exactly what specific products will be hit at this point, but what is that going to mean for Canadian manufacturers and exporters that you represent should that happen?
2: Well, so the you know, our advice to the government, and you know, and we have expressed this already to the, you know, through the Prime Minister's advisory committee, we have to probably ensure that we don't shoot ourselves in the foot. And what I mean that specifically is not make sure we don't tariff manufacturing inputs that come into Canada. Because despite everything, and despite, you know, our long-term desire to move away from the U.S., it's still about 75 to 76% of all the goods we sell go to the U.S., and most of those are inputs for their manufacturing process. So we want to make sure that those, if there's a counter tariff, it's not on a part or a component that comes into Canada, then gets made into a higher value part and then shipped back to the States, then you get tariffed twice. Hmm. So that's the thread the needle on that one, to make sure that we don't inadvertently start, you know, tax things that will then end up costing us more when we try to sell them back.
1: You referenced the Prime Minister's Advisory Committee on Canada-U.S. Economic Relations. You serve on that committee. You have been in the room with U.S. senators, the U.S. ambassador to Canada, and others. I don't think that the committee has convened since Friday, though I'm sure it will in short order. What do you want to say to the Prime Minister and the federal government as they navigate this difficult road ahead?
2: Well, first of all, we did get an update yesterday afternoon, which was quite helpful from Minister LeBlanc and trade negotiator Charette, which was great to give us a little bit more context. I think everyone's desire is ultimately to get back to the table with the Americans and come up with a long-term plan. We talked an awful lot about, you know, the long-term game is still to have a strong CUSMA, which is the trade agreement between the three countries. But for right now, I think everyone needs to be prepared. This is going to be tough, and that we're, you know, the government is committed to helping companies, and that we should continue to engage with our U.S. counterparts. And I think that's really important, because I think the voices of U.S. business have been, by and large, very supportive of, you know, of avoiding these tariffs and recognizing that these have increased costs to manufacturers in the U.S. With great support from our counterparts, the National Association of Manufacturers in the U.S., saying we need to get back to CUSMA. So I think a lot of the work we'll do is to continue to talk to American businesses about the impact, but also let's talk about exactly, you know, what we're going to need to help us get through this period. I'm hopeful that the Prime Minister and his team will get back to the table, but right now we have to just hunker down.
1: Buckle up. Dennis, I know it's been a busy time for you as well. And again, we appreciate you making time for us as well. Thank you.
2: Thank you very much.
1: Dennis Darby is the CEO and president of the Canadian Manufacturers and Exporters.

0: economic and political implications here in Canada. And with an American president who is, in his own words, in love with tariffs, and with midterm elections in less than 2 months, there are reverberations for the United States. What's ahead is uncharted territory. Inu Manak is a global trade law expert at the Peterson Institute for International Economics in Washington, D.C. Rob Russo is the Canada correspondent for The Economist in Ottawa. Inu and Rob, good morning.
1: Good morning.
0: The Prime Minister, Rob, addressed Canadians yesterday to explain why Canada walked away from negotiations, how his government will try to mitigate the economic fallout. He said the American administration wanted too much, gave too little. From what Mark Carney outlined, was this the right move by Canada, and how well did he lay out his case to Canadians?
1: I think it was the right decision based on what we know so far, and we don't know everything. There are a lot of unknowns here. But essentially, it seems, if I read correctly what I see from both sides, our choice was either to absorb the blow of tariffs or get hammered and pummeled with even heavier tariffs. That was our choice. And that's not a great choice to be compelled to make. I don't understand how any prime minister could have signed that deal. You know, it was really interesting, Pia, to watch the lead up to all of this. When the two negotiators, Dominic LeBlanc, the minister responsible for these discussions with the United States, and Jameson Greer, were outside in the sunshine outside the U.S. Trade Representative's office, smiling. And it looked like they were on the cusp of a deal. That didn't engender hope in Canada. That engendered trepidation. In almost any circumstances, it would have been difficult for any prime minister to make a deal with Donald Trump. This deal, I think, was easy to turn down.
0: You know, yesterday a reporter asked Carney, what does it feel? Why does it feel like Mark Carney's going to war? To which the prime minister responded, we got attacked. That's a pretty stark statement. Is this war?
2: Well, I'd say we definitely are experiencing a trade war between Canada and the United States, and one that has been escalating significantly since President Trump came into office last year. And I think what we see Carney responding to is really an escalation that seems at a different level than anything President Trump has threatened before. And going back to this point of those smiles that we saw early on this week between the two trade negotiators, it seemed like there was a deal. In fact, Jameson Greer, the U.S. Trade Representative, had said, you know, we're happy where we ended up, and this is a win-win. And now all of a sudden, there's this massive reversal. So I think everyone is quite shook in Canada by this. I think even in the United States, we are really surprised that this did not land where we thought it was going to land. And so I think we really are in uncharted territory here.
0: Rob, if we stick with the war analogy, they are, whether they're shooting wars or trade wars, they're easier to start than they are to end. So how do you see things playing out in the short to medium term? I guess the sort of time frame I'm asking about is like in the coming days and weeks.
1: Yeah, I thought Barry Appleton said something very interesting yesterday. He's an international trade lawyer. He said dollar for dollar retaliation is math. It's not a strategy. And we do need a strategy to come to some sort of arrangement. Because here's where we are, Pia, right now. It's impossible for any business to predict what grenade is going to go off next. And it's not just the businesses that have been hit by the new tariffs or the old tariffs. It's any Canadian business that is exposed to trade. They're all waiting to see what comes next, whether it gets lobbed out in a social media post from the President of the United States, or it's something that they dusted off like they did with the 100-year-old Smoot-Hawley legislation. So the next few days, I was more than intrigued that the Prime Minister offered 2 weeks before replying and retaliating with Canada's own tariffs. That, to me, suggests that there's a window of opportunity. My reading of the Washington Post, for instance, this morning suggests that there is a great deal of difference between those who are responsible for trade in the Trump administration. There is a vivid description of a screaming match between Peter Navarro, Howard Lutnick, the Commerce Secretary, who are

0: yelling at Jameson Greer, who was a U.S. trade representative, telling him he gave away too much to Canada. Perhaps it will offer them time to come up with a unified position on trade with Canada. And in the interim, it will, I think, maybe offer an exit ramp beyond escalation. Because right now we're in the escalation phase. But just based on what Donald Trump has said so far, I find his reaction relatively circumspect so far.
1: Yeah, he posted this morning, but it wasn't the sometimes vitriol that we hear from the American president. He basically said that Canada wants to act like a state, but it was muted in terms of how Donald Trump often reacts to things, at least on social media.
0: It was minus the bombast. But yeah. However, Pia, I do think it's interesting that once again he mentions Canada wanting the benefits of a state and raising the question of whether or not Canada should be a state. And I think therein lies a danger for Canada, and one that we need to be aware of. There's a policy group, a think tank called the Defense Analysis Research Center, and they've provided the administration with something called the centrifugal strategy. And in essence, we see some of that playing out over the last few days. The United States is saying to Canada, reintegrate into North America, drop your approach of inviting China and Europe deeper into the hemisphere, or face an administration that will pursue fragmentation to the north. That's from the centrifugal strategy of the Defense Analysis Research Center, and we're seeing some of that. They're insisting that that they have a say in who we conduct free trade with.
1: Yeah.
0: And if we don't, they're coming after us.
1: And let me bring you into this conversation more in terms of, you're Canadian, but you're living in the United States. Of course, this is enormously huge, not just news in Canada, but the impacts are going to be huge. I'm wondering how this is sort of landing in the United States this weekend.
2: Well, I think for most Americans, it was a shock that these tariffs actually went into effect. A lot of folks were thinking that this would pass, like most things, that Trump would change his mind and we would get a deal. And I think we were all carefully watching Carney's speech. And in fact, that I think is going to be studied for a very long time. I mean, and I would just make a few points about that too, because Carney clearly laid out something that other allies have not been able to do. He said Canada's able to withstand the pain, and he said a quiet part aloud that many have been thinking, that a deal with the United States is no longer a guarantee, and he walked away. And I think this is something that Americans have understood and are frustrated with. We saw the ranking Democrat of the House Ways and Means Committee lambast the administration over this, saying that this was reckless of them to do, and many other members of Congress have started to chime in. So I think that there is some pushback happening, mainly from Democrats at this point in time, but that actually is something that's going to lead to a lot of pressure on the U.S. administration. So this is something that I think, if we're looking at it in terms of where we're headed in the next 2 weeks, there is a lot of pressure on the Trump administration to do something here. That may be why Trump had a very muted response on social media this morning. It wasn't what we're used to seeing from him, and now he has to find a way to de-escalate or face more pressure, because his party cannot afford to go into the midterm elections looking like they're going to war with Canada.
1: Hmm. Okay, let me pick up with you, Inu, on something else that Rob brought up. And this is about the American administration's disunity. And I want to contrast that to what we're seeing in Canada, which is a lot of unity on the political front. After the Prime Minister spoke yesterday to Canadians, he briefed premiers, and then we saw a parade of them come out and talk about how united our country is. To what extent does that sort of political unity from our country play down south? Does it matter at all?
2: I think it absolutely matters, and it gives Prime Minister Carney a huge advantage, because the Canadian people are largely behind him. He's united premiers from every end of the political spectrum, and he's being honest about the costs of retaliation. He's told Canadians that tariffs are taxes, and he knows that retaliation will hurt them. In the meantime, the language we're seeing over here is that the United States is not paying the tariffs. We hear from the president all the time that foreigners pay the tariffs, but the reality is that American businesses and consumers are feeling the costs. And so there is this waking up that's happening in the United States to the costs of tariffs, and frustration when you see another foreign leader talking about these things in very clear economic ways. And here we're obfuscating the effect.

0: of all these policies. So I think that folks are keenly aware of this. Affordability is a major problem in the United States, exacerbated by the war in Iran. And now we're going to a trade war with our closest trading partner and ally. And I don't think that's going to go unnoticed.
1: Rob, let's continue with the unity piece of this. It's not just premiers behind the prime minister, according to all the polling and just what we're hearing from Canadians over this weekend, at least in these early hours. The majority of Canadians are supporting the federal government's choices in this. You know, I saw social media posts yesterday that read, keep calm and Carney on. And I thought that sort of summed up perhaps the mood of our country right now. That mood can sour, and it can sour somewhat quickly, depending on what the economic and political consequences of all this are. What does the prime minister need to do in, say, like the next week to ensure that we're like all rowing in the same direction?
2: Yeah, I think in the short term, you're right, Pia. Support for the prime minister and for Canada's position is going to soar because there's a wounded national pride at stake. There are national unity concerns and constraints. All you have to do is listen to Premier Daniel Smith, to a certain extent, Premier Moe as well. There is reluctance to retaliate in a dollar for dollar fashion. There is some economic sense to what they're saying. Lots of economists say just because your trade partner decides to roll huge boulders into their harbor, there's no reason why you should do the same. But these tariffs are calibrated in a way to actually exacerbate the strains on the fabric of our national unity. The areas of the country that are getting hit hardest, Ontario, Quebec, BC, are separate from, let's say, those like the tariffs hitting Alberta. And that is calibrated to take have an impact ahead of the referendum in Alberta in about 2 months, less than 2 months, 6 weeks. So yes, there is unity in Canada. Yes, you're right to say it might just last as long as prices don't soar. I think that's what the polling has showed, that the number one concern, 61%, remains the cost of living. So if there is a huge impact at the cashier's checkout at the grocery store, that support might begin to wane. But I think it's also true, I think it's very true, that it's going to cost us more to be Canadian, and that most Canadians say that's a price worth paying.
1: So the Alberta referendum is October 19th. We also have a provincial election upcoming in Quebec. The latest that can be held is October 5th. And so, Inu, you know, we have domestic concerns here in Canada that we're trying to weigh, or our government is trying to weigh, and they have them in the United States. As you mentioned, the midterms in November, less than 2 months. Is this, as Donald Trump also tries to manage his domestic concerns and the midterms, is this sort of, do we find ourselves in this time where each is trying to wait out each other so they can get through some of these more acute concerns at home?
0: I think that's certainly possible. I mean, Canada has been slow walking some of the negotiations with the United States over the last year, I think in large part understanding that there are going to be political pressures that the president will be facing going into November. And I think a lot will depend on what Carney puts on that retaliation list as well. I mean, once that's published, we're going to get a sense of what's going to be targeted and whether there's going to be some key battleground states in there for the midterm elections, like Maine, Pennsylvania, Iowa, Ohio, North Carolina. And let's also not forget that Canada is the top market for 27 U.S. states, and three states are highly dependent on Canada for their exports. Maine, 41% of their exports, Michigan, about 39%, and Wisconsin, 31%. So these are states that can be really targeted and apply a lot of pressure. So I think that when you're looking at what's going on here domestically in the United States, where you have, you know, the president and the vice president out there campaigning for these states where there are strong battlegrounds, there is a sensitivity here that I think Canada can take advantage of, and it looks like Carney may just do that. So that's going to up the pressure significantly.
1: Let's talk about another thing that the Prime Minister mentioned yesterday. One of the several reasons he gave Canadians for why the Canadian team left the negotiating table per his request on Friday. And this has to do with

0: with Donald Trump's administration suggesting, telling, we don't know the exact details, Rob, Canada, how it can deal with other trade partners around the world. How are you understanding that piece of this?
1: Well, my understanding is that they wanted to limit our free trade ability, our free trading ability with certain countries. Look, the big concern in the United States has always been China. I know we believe that we have a great big bullseye on our back in Canada. And to a certain extent, I do believe that President Trump likes to use Canada as a guinea pig or as a kind of a sacrificial lamb to send a signal out to all the other countries. But the country that they're most concerned about is China. And the concern about what's called a new strategic relationship with China is real. In Washington. But there is also a concern that we are deepening ties with Europe and that we are going to bring all kinds of kind of European social tendencies into the United States. I hear that a lot from my American friends, and they don't want that.
0: What does that mean?
1: This notion of the Don Rowe Doctrine, it is real. Mm-hmm. I note with interest that the United States was pursuing things like a critical minerals agreement with Canada, and there were discussions about it, and the Prime Minister said that he drew the line at exclusive access for the United States when it came to our critical minerals, which makes me ask the question, okay, what was on the other side of that line? How far were we willing to go in terms of our discussions with the United States and critical minerals?
0: Hmm. And so, Inu, when you heard our Prime Minister say one of the main reasons they walked away was there wanted to be some influence by the Americans on who Canadians and who our country can do business with. This is all under, you know, a time where we are deeply concerned about the comments Donald Trump continues to make about our own sovereignty. What were you hearing in that?
2: Well, for me, I was thinking about a lot of the provisions that we've already seen in many of the deals that have been signed in the last year, which are called these agreements on reciprocal trade or these framework agreements on reciprocal trade with a handful of countries. And in those agreements, there are provisions called economic security provisions where countries have basically committed to mirror U.S. trade actions toward third countries. That includes mirroring U.S. tariffs, export controls, and other regulatory measures as well. I think that's what Carney was referring to, because if you look at the CUSMA agreement itself, it already limits Canada's ability to sign a trade agreement with China. So there's no additional requirement that's needed to kind of push back on that. But I think what this does potentially, if there is a push to have these economic security provisions in this deal, is it expands the control beyond Canada's relationship with China to many other countries where Canada is trying to diversify its trading relationships. And that, I think, is what Carney is really worried about, and rightly so, because it potentially means that Canada can't go out there and look for new markets, and then it becomes hostage to the United States. Hmm.
0: I'm glad you mentioned CUSMA, and let's talk about that. You know, you are an expert in international trade law. There is a trade agreement between Canada, the United States, and Mexico, USMCA or CUSMA. Does what the U.S. is doing violate that?
2: Yes, the U.S. actions have been violating CUSMA since President Trump initialed his first tariffs on Canada. And we've seen a continued violation of that. Now, we have not seen any legal action through the CUSMA deal, through the dispute settlement mechanism at all. And I think largely because there's a belief that it would be a bit futile to do so. But I think Canada should probably try to even use those provisions and then push back where they can. You know, having a rules-based trading system where you settle disputes through legal means is the way to have stability. And right now, we just don't have any. And so this is a big problem, I think, going forward. We're thinking about the future of the CUSMA. And I think the right reason that Carney probably walked away is to say, what does a deal even with the U.S. mean at this point when it seems like everything is signed with pencil?
0: There are a lot of countries that want stability, but perhaps not the country that you live in, the United States. Is instability what Donald Trump, like, is that the strategy here from the trade front?
2: Well, it seems to be that for the last year and some change, we've seen that uncertainty has been the way to sort of get countries to the negotiating table. I mean, President Trump has used this strategy over and over again to keep others guessing about what he's going to do and to flip-flop regularly and to not say exactly where things are going to land. He often says, this could happen or it could not happen. I just don't know. Let's find out. Well, obviously, he knows what he wants. But I think this goes back to a comment that Carney made, that there's some confusion about what the U.S. position is on a lot of these issues. And I think for a lot of U.S. allies and trading partners, there is some consternation here, thinking about if we don't know what the United States wants, if everyone tells us something different, how do you actually plan? How do you negotiate anything if you just don't know what's going to happen tomorrow?
0: Or if they say a deal is on the table, they make a deal as they did with the UK, and then it's not worth the paper that it's written on. So it's really hard, as the Prime Minister says, for any country to make a trade deal that sticks with the United States. On that point, Rob, CUSMA, what happened this weekend? What is happening? Portend for CUSMA?
1: Yeah, the Prime Minister was asked that question. I thought his answer was brief, but had some impact. He said, "It's the direct quote, it's not good news, obviously." And I think we need to understand that have been very difficult, arduous negotiations, and they're not CUSMA negotiations. We're not even there yet. These have been negotiations to try to reduce tariffs that are illegal under CUSMA, according to most international trade laws. So the negotiation climate, the investment climate, is going to be difficult. The other thing that I heard the Prime Minister say that I think is notable and important for Canadians to understand, when he was asked about support for industries affected by the latest round of tariffs, he told us that this is going to cause harm for some time. We are going to be affected by this. He said, we will support them beyond the life of this administration. And I think that is a fairly bold indication of the impact and how long the arc of that impact is going to be felt in Canada. It's going to be felt for a long time. You asked me earlier about some immediate impacts in the next few weeks. Well, the Prime Minister is going to have in about 2 weeks an international investment summit. It's going to be, I think, a little bit more difficult for him to attract the hundreds of billions of dollars in capital if we're involved in an escalating trade war with the United States, because some of that capital is going to want to know, will Canada be a place where I can put some money and maybe get some of my products accessed into the United States? Not all of it. If you're investing in a bridge or a port, you're investing for a 25 to 50 to 75 year horizon, and you know with diversification that you're going to get your money back over that time and you're going to do pretty well. But others are like the Japanese, who have invested in Honda and Toyota in southwestern Ontario and making them the biggest car manufacturers now in Canada, far bigger than the big three. They're having second thoughts about their investments in Canada.
0: We will leave it there for now. Inu and Rob, no doubt we will be talking again. Thank you to both of you.
2: Thank you.
1: It's been my grim pleasure, Pia.
0: Inu Manak is a global trade law expert at the Peterson Institute for International Economics in Washington, D.C. Rob Russo is the Economist Canada correspondent.

From his 2006 album, The Devil on a Bench in Stanley Park, it's Justin Rutledge with This Is War. We will let him play us up to the CBC News. When we're back, journalist Ian Brown will be here talking about and reflecting on what it means to be in your 70s. I'm Pia Chattopadhyay. We're back in six.

0: commercial vessel late Saturday night, but 22 others are still missing. Severe thunderstorms have created a major spectacle and major headaches across much of southern BC this weekend. Thousands of lightning strikes halted air traffic and sparked new wildfires, leaving thousands without power. Tanya Fletcher has the latest.
1: Cracks of thunder and thousands of lightning strikes swept across the night sky over the lower mainland. Meteorologists say a rare low-pressure system moving up from the equator pushed onshore Saturday night. The storm grounded dozens of flights at Vancouver International for several hours, cancellations and delays spilling over into Sunday, creating chaos for travelers like Simone McCallum.
2: Just throngs of people queuing up to get their boarding passes and then hoping to come back through security with their children and people in wheelchairs, and it was just a kind of a mess.
1: Parts of the airport were flooded. Stephen Smart speaks for YVR.
3: We basically doubled our average monthly rainfall just overnight. So certainly the storm impacts from the lightning and then the rain on top of it.
1: The BC Wildfire Service says the lightning also ignited some 50 new fires in the past 3 days. Tanya Fletcher, CBC News, Vancouver.
0: And that is The World This Hour. For CBC News, I'm Neil Kumar.
4: Now a quick look at your overnight forecast for the province. In Winnipeg, some clouds rolling in with a low of 13. Brandon, mainly cloudy with a chance of showers and thunderstorms with a low of 13 degrees. Mostly cloudy in Dauphin with a chance of showers and thunderstorms. Hazy and a low of 16. Mainly cloudy in Flin Flon with a low of 17. A few clouds up in Thompson and a low of 14 degrees. And in Churchill, clear with a low of 14. 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

0: Hi again, I'm Pia Chattopadhyay. Welcome back to an encore edition of the Sunday Magazine, featuring the stories we first brought you Sunday morning here on CBC Radio, Sirius XM 169, as well as on the CBC Listen app. Still to come, Finland's former Prime Minister Sanna Marin will reflect on the double standards she faced in office and what needs to change to make politics a better space for women. But let's start this hour here. Canada is set to reach a venerable milestone this year, becoming a super-aged society, with one in five of us being 65 years or older. But with society rapidly changing around us, what does it mean to grow old in it? Ian Brown has been pondering that a lot lately. Ian's a longtime journalist, currently at the Globe and Mail, formerly at CBC Radio, where he once hosted in this time slot. He's also an acclaimed author of books, including The Boy in the Moon and 60, in which he first grappled with aging. And he's keeping that beat alive with his new book. It is called 70, A Diary of My 71st Year. Ian Brown, hi. It's great to see you and here in studio where you once sat in this chair. Cool.
1: Yes.
0: Hey.
1: Yeah. And I have to say the fact that I'm no longer in that chair is like the resonances are just piling up even as I'm sitting
0: right
1: here.
0: You're here to answer the questions, not ask them, my friend.
1: It's a pleasure. Thank you. Anyway,
0: it's nice to have you. Let's begin with 60, because as I mentioned, that was sort of your first foray of writing about age and aging. And in 60, you asked whether that age was, quote, the beginning of the end or the end of the beginning. So now that you're in your 70s, have you settled on an answer?
1: Yes. Mm. Oh, yes, yes. Having written a book about turning 60, I can now say that 60 is nothing. I don't even know if it deserved to be a book. But no, it's nothing compared to 70, which is, I think it's it's that old Churchill quote, right? This is not the end. This is not the beginning of the end. It is, however, the end of the beginning. And 60 is the end of the beginning, but 70 is definitely the beginning of the end, because it's more existential, because you notice time way, way more. It's like this, steady onshore breeze, and there may be a hurricane coming at the end of it. And there's so much, unknown, and you see how much time has gone by and how quickly time is going by and how little time there may be or may not, and it's uncertain, which adds to the anxiety of the moment.

0: of the age, and you don't know what to do with the time you have left. Like, should you undertake the playing of piano, or is that really a waste of time? Should you stick to shorter term things?
1: Wow.
0: You know, all these questions come up, and it's both a harrowing but also really, really interesting time, because everything is compressed. And so it's almost like, you know, a life is a great thing because it has a beginning and an end, right? It is compressed. And so it becomes special because of that. Well, when you're 70, you've almost got a super compression going on, and it can become even more exalted.
1: Do you do this thing? Because I'm in my 50s and...
0: You're a child.
1: You're in your 50s, you don't think you're a child.
0: Right.
1: And I do this thing where I'm like, well, I'm most likely not going to live another 50 years. So I'm past my midway point. I'm always sort of calculating, calibrating for that. So it's 70. What are you calibrating for?
0: Well, that's the question. You don't know what you're calibrating for. 50, my father said that he didn't notice any difference, that he was exactly 40 years older than me. And we used to have breakfast together. Our birthdays were a couple of days apart, so we would have a breakfast together. And I said to him, you know, when I turned 30 and he was 70, I said, you know, I'm 30 and 30 feels big, and 40 I hear is terrible. You're 70, which is 30 plus 40. You must feel like a bag of hammers. And he said, no, actually, I haven't noticed any difference from 50. But he said 50 was huge because, you know, it is, quote, the midway point.
1: Okay, so you've been thinking deeply about these things, and you have a philosophy of sorts for aging well. And it caused a stir when you brought it up at a seniors group recently. What happened?
0: Oh, God. It was a seniors workshop put on by my doctor's office. And I thought, you know, this will be interesting. I'll go. I'll see what happens. So I sign up. It costs $250 to, you know, to get old. And and so I go in. There's eight people, all women. I'm the only guy. And I'm the youngest by 2 or 3 years. And that's a wide range of women, married, not married, living in their homes, you know. Anyway, this exercise comes up, and we're supposed to write down on a piece of sticky paper the one quality we would like our aged lives to have. And they all write down things like, you know, intellectual stimulation, companionship, possibly romance, you know, financial security, all this sort of thing. And I write down on my note a modicum of risk. And so the woman who was reading them out, who was in her 30s, she's reading them out. She reads all of them. And she finally comes to mind and she says, a modicum of risk. Silence. Would the person who wrote this like to talk about it? I don't, you know, I'm waiting. And she says, or does the person who wrote this not want to admit that they wrote it? I said, no, it's me. And I explained that my problem is with the bureaucracy of aging. There are many things happen as you get older, but one of the things that happens is this hod of expectations comes down upon you. Oh, you're 65, you should be retiring. Oh, you're 70, you should be not skiing, not running, not having sex, not doing anything pleasurable. In fact, you should be signing, you know, the mortuary papers right now so that everything is prepared for that final moment when you're no longer here. And that's visited upon us by each other, by social media, by insurance companies, you know, by anybody who wants to make things easier for everybody. And so anyway, when I said a modicum of risk, I said, what on earth are you talking about? And I said, well, you know, I'd like to go backcountry skiing in the Rockies, in the mountains every year. And, I can do that at my age, at 70, which I was at the time of the workshop. And it's really good for you, and it's not that dangerous. And they say, well, what about avalanches? And I say, well, you don't go where the avalanches are. You know, it's really very easy. And all of a sudden, all these women, they all start saying, well, yes, I'd like a little risk. I clean out my gutters by myself on top of and I say, well, you know, that really is dangerous. Like, you shouldn't be doing that. But this pressure to not worry anyone who's younger than you are. It's very serious, and I would like to resist it as long as I can.
1: You mentioned skiing, and that is one of your many, many hobbies, Ian. They feature prominently in this book. And you write that it makes you seem like a, quote, parody of a man afraid to die. So tell us more about what's on your list.

0: this, and what does it say about how you are handling your 70s?
1: Yes, I was afraid you were going to ask this. I took up rowing at 68, you know,
0: yeah,
1: because rowing's, you know, good for 80% of your body when you work out, and it's nice to be on the water in front of the city kind of thing. I thought that was, I took up pickleball because I can't play tennis. I've never been able to play tennis. So pickleball came naturally. I ski, you know, I go to many different groups. When I was 70, I started going to them. There's a coffee clatch. It's a group of, there's an academic and a dancer and a sculptor and a Buddhist. They get together and they talk about the weirdest things. There's a bunch of political types, politicians and lawyers and journalists who meet on Tuesday mornings. There's the pickleballers. There's the rowing club. I'm not a very social person by nature, but you're
0: on that list. I might beg to differ, but okay.
1: No, I think what I'm trying to do is deny basically that I'm getting, that I'm older. I deny as long as I can, and eventually, of course, you can't deny it anymore. You get bounced around so much from the, you know, the, is my life going to end? Is my life going to last forever? And that's why I decided to keep a diary, because I thought if I at least write down what is actually happening every day to me, I can use that and rely on that instead of relying on what is supposed to be happening to me as an aging person. There's a lot of that, or what other people tell me is supposed to happen to me. There's a lot of that from family members and everybody else. So it was an attempt, I guess, to be authentic.
0: You mentioned some of the groups you belong to. There's a group, the codger breakfast that you get together with other guys around your age, which is interesting because we hear so much about men not having friendships as they get older and losing all that stuff. How are your friendships, your male friendships, changing as you age?
1: Well, I think that's one of the reasons why I've joined the groups, is that your male, I've had the same friends for, a lot of my life, and they're very dear to me. But men, and I'm just as guilty of this as anybody, we don't pay enough attention to maintaining them. You know, you call every 2 months, you know, how are you doing? And then you talk about the same things you've always talked about. It's one of the sad things, I guess, of getting older, is that my close male friendships have thinned. It's not that I don't love them and they don't love me, but we seem to find it harder to get together. As a result, you get, you know, 10 guys getting together who want to talk about the world, who are still engaged in the world, who are incredibly smart. Some of them are, you know, mind-bogglingly successful. And they want to talk openly and off the record. And, you know, we know who each other are. But their insights of the world, it's like falling into an oasis, you know, after wandering in the desert.
0: Amazing. Alongside your own experience and reflections on, you know, your own life, but anecdotal things and what you're observing in the wider world, you dig into the science, which there's a lot of out there about aging, because, of course, we in Canada are an aging society. And so we can't talk about all of it. But what are some of the standout stats that you came across? How do they sit with you?
1: The average age, average lifespan of a Canadian woman is about 84-ish years. A man is about, a Canadian man, 81. In the 1970s, which is well within my living memory, not yours, but well within mine and most people's, that number was 64. So in other words, in half a lifetime, the human average human lifespan in Canada has increased by 30%. So it's no wonder that everybody's freaking out about getting older. But one of the things that, instead of thinking about it and feeling it and talking about it, what they do is they go and read longevity books, for which there is absolutely no solid science at all. The only thing, this is actually, we should make this a public, you know, service announcement. The only thing you need to read as an older person about longevity, there's something called the Standing Committee, the Lancet Standing Committee on Cognitive Decline. And it's free. You go to the Lancet and you'll see it. And it gives you the 7 or 8 or 10 or 15 things you can do to enhance your cognitive reserve, which is hang on for as long as you possibly can.

0: two of them are things like, you know, get your eyes checked and go to the dentist, because there's a correlation between not going to the, or get your hearing aids if you need them, because there's correlations between not doing those things and suffering from cognitive decline. That's all you need. The rest of it is one of the greatest scams in literary history.
1: Because as you write, you read this book throughout how we age, and it's constantly throwing at you these depressing aging stats. I'm going to throw, your brain capacity peaks at 28 years old, muscular decay in your face starts in your mid-30s, etc. I mean, I can tell you, again, a woman in my 50s, I mean, if I pay attention to all this stuff, it's game over for me, too. I may as well just sit at home in my chair and knit.
0: Yeah, no, it's really, you know, this is what commerce does. I mean, commerce makes the urge to make money off people's happiness or misery is universal and has ever been. It's a real problem, because it makes people think they can live forever, and you can't live forever. I mean, the other number, you know, that's interesting, is the number of people every single day in North America. 9,000 people turn 70 every single day, and they will continue to turn 70 for 15 years. I mean, we keep talking about, you know, data centers and whether society can. So I'm more concerned about the sort of plumbing infrastructure of new, when everybody has to pee every 30 seconds. You know, what is going to happen?
1: love that. Okay. The thing that you don't shy away from in this, Ian, is that you share your frustration about how your body looks, how your body functions, and you're skeptical of those claims and the people pushing that, you know, that everlasting youth kind of thing. What do you think the longevity movement gets so wrong about growing old?
0: Well, they're ashamed of it. I think one of the great things about growing old is that everybody does it. And everybody.
1: Well, if you're lucky enough, you do.
0: Well, yes. Yeah. I mean, the great fortune is to live a long life. But everybody is getting older from the moment they're born. And in a way, that is a great unifier. I mean, you know, fragility is not weakness. It's fragility. You know, it's a kind of enhanced humanity. And if we could recognize that and take advantage of it instead of shaming it and trying to push it under the rug or solve it or make it disappear with books about longevity or, you know, old age homes where nobody does anything, we'd be a lot better off, I think, engaging.
1: In your book, The Boy in the Moon, you share the story of raising your son, Walker, and Walker has a rare disability. So, Ian, what has Walker taught you about frailty and aging?
0: Yeah, Walker is, he makes you realize that the membrane between what we call a successful life and what we call an unsuccessful life is very, very thin. And that we're not the ones who control which side of it you're on. You know, you're lucky to be born, you know, in this time, you know, with, you know, of whatever race, you know, blah, blah, blah. You know, all those things. That's a matter of fate, of fortune. We have no control over that. Therefore, we cannot congratulate ourselves for, you know, having those things. What we can congratulate ourselves for is our ability to understand the world from somebody else's point of view. You know, the number of people I met in the course of writing this book who are on the edge of some kind of dementia. You can talk to somebody with dementia in one of two ways. You can talk to them as a normal person and regret, you know, and say, no, you got that wrong. No, I'm Ian. No, you're not in Oslo in 1942. You're actually here in Toronto sitting in a cafe. And you can do that. Or you can say, oh, Oslo, 1942? Oh, cool.
1: Yeah.
0: Who's here? You can become the other instead of separating the other. And Walker taught me, reminded me, I guess, of that. And I think if we were smart, getting older could reacquaint us with that challenging, frightening, sometimes terrifying, but ultimately edifying and expanding transition.
1: If you're just joining us, I'm Pia Chattopadhyay, and journalist and author Ian Brown is with me here in our studio. Ian's got a new memoir out. It is called 70. And he's reflecting on his eighth decade on the planet. I always have to do that quick math conversion. 70.

0: But eighth decade. Got it. So, you know, you talked about some stats earlier. The number of people aged 85 or older is going to triple. 85 or older is going to triple in the next 25 years in our country. That's going to mean fewer people working. That's going to mean more people that we have to take care of, either individually or societally. How does that also pair with your concerns about the world that younger people are going to inherit?
1: Well, do you think that's largely a North American problem?
0: I don't know. I mean, yes, because we know the rest of the world has a very much younger population.
1: Right. So maybe the rest of the world is going to take over a little bit more than it has been allowed to so far. Maybe, and I don't know, I think we could rethink. People keep talking about, you know, end of life. We've got to reform end of life. And every time somebody says, well, we've got to reform end of life, I think to myself, you know, end of life is a concept, but it's actually people who die and people you care about who die. And so the idea of caring for the aged according to some gigantic one size fits all plan, it's like dealing with people who have intellectual disabilities. They are all completely different. So you can talk about inclusion all you want, but no inclusion ever fits properly. And I think the same is true of aging. We'll need to reorganize A, what we consider to be care, and B, what we consider to be success.
0: And so when you look around at your peers and people getting older, and you look around the world and how people are embracing getting older, right? I take your point from the beginning of our conversation that there's a lot of still like put you out to pasture when you get old. But my God, we've made big strides in being like, getting older is cool. It's amazing. You can live a very full life in your 70s and 80s for a lot of people.
1: Yeah.
0: So when you look around that, how are you thinking about how people are embracing getting older?
1: Well, you know, being the, you know, I hate intellectual certainty. I've always hated it. I think that's the only thing I can be certain about is that I hate intellectual certainty. But you want to also be careful about being too enthusiastic about embracing your age, because as much as I dislike people pigeonholing me and saying, you know, you're 72 years old, you should be, you know, dog's leash in the back garden or something, you know, so you can run back and forth within safety. As much as I hate that, I also have a bit of distaste for blind denial. And, you know, the fact is you do get tired. Yeah. You do take a nap. You do forget a name. You know, I forgot the first name of a pal of mine who I've known for 10 years, just the other night. And he's asked me to sign a book to him. And I thought, I've forgotten Andrew's name. And I thought, what, can I run out and get my phone and find an email and see what is? And I had to say to him, you know, I've forgotten your name. He said, oh yeah, it's Andrew. And I thought, well, that's exactly the kind of reply you want when you do something really idiotic like that. So I think I have found that I want to be truthful and authentic about it, and so maybe blind calisthenics performing, nonstop calisthenics for performing activity in an 85-year-old is not too becoming all the time.
0: I want to end our conversation on a quote from your book, and here it is. You write, quote, dismantling the power of shame is an almost universal post-70 project. So you just mentioned you're 72, so you're 2 years into that project. How has Ian been managing it, do you think?
1: You know, it's interesting. I'm a writer, and so writers tend to be a bit, you know, neurotic and self-critical, right? So, you know, nothing's ever quite good enough, and, you know, why didn't it work better? And my daughter, it was, you know, a brilliant person, and the apple of my eye, and I'm her dad, so, you know, take this as you will. But every time I say something that's self-deprecating, she makes me do something she saw in a movie, right? I have to take my fist and put it on my chest, at least in her company. I don't do this in public. and I think she makes me do it to make me recognize that I am doing this thing. I've been trying to be

0: I'm trying to be more forthright about who I am. I must say it's a challenge. I mean, I think it's the same as, I think it's probably the same challenge that women had when they were trying to liberate themselves, you know, during the first and second waves, you know, to say, this is who I am. I'm not apologizing for it, or it's currently going on. That all kinds of people who have felt some form of oppression. I'm not saying being old is being oppressed, but there is an element of oppression in it, in that you are inconvenient. You become increasingly inconvenient. Yeah. And so you're increasingly slotted into the most convenient place somebody can put you to keep you out of the way, to keep you unseen. And to fight against that is difficult, but it's a thrilling challenge.
1: We'll see you after 80. And we'll see how you reflect on 70.
0: With any luck, okay.
1: It's been really good to talk to you. Thanks, Ian.
0: Likewise. Thank you.
1: Ian Brown is an author and journalist at the Globe and Mail. His new memoir is called 70.

the late, great Gordon Lightfoot with the title track from his 1998 album, A Painter Passing Through. I'm Pia Chattopadhyay. 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When Sanna Marin was sworn in as Prime Minister of Finland back in 2019, she knew that she would face challenges, and there were some huge ones, chief among them the pandemic and neighboring Russia's invasion of Ukraine. But what she did not anticipate is how much of a challenge the focus on her own personal life would pose. In both Finland and abroad, much ink was spilled about the fact that Marin, who was 34 years old when

0: she became leader was not just the country's youngest ever prime minister, but that she didn't feel the need to ditch a lifestyle common for people her age, even if that meant dancing with friends after the workday was done. And now that her time in office is done, she is looking back on it in a memoir called Hope in Action. I spoke with Sana Marin all about it last November. Here's our conversation. I want to begin with a feature of Finland because I think it speaks to Finnish culture and what your country stands for sort of historically and in current times. And this is the baby box. Can you just explain what that is?
1: Baby box is a Finnish innovation that have been on use for decades. It's a box that contains everything a newborn's family needs to take care of the baby. So, for example, clothing, blankets, also toys. And actually, the box itself can be used as the first cradle that the baby can sleep in. So it's very useful. It is very loved in Finland, and it's a decades-old innovation that has also spread to the world. For example, we heard that now New York might be adopting the Finnish baby box in its services.
0: So everyone gets this, and every new parent, no matter what their income, no matter where they are in Finland, you get a baby box.
1: Everybody gets it for free. Well, of course, the broader meaning is to boost equality, so that no matter what is the background of the parents or the family, every single baby and every single family gets this. I still have my baby box, actually, at my home, the box itself. Some clothing I have given away, but when my daughter was born 2018, I also received and my family received this baby box, and I still have it.
0: You know full well about the different disparities that children all over the world, but in your country, the worlds that they are born into. And I want to talk about your upbringing. You explain it that you were raised in a lower than working class family. So tell me about your upbringing.
1: I come from quite humble background. My mother was raised in orphanage. She started working with the only age of 15, worked different kind of low-paid jobs, tried to support herself. She met my father when she was 20, had me when she was 23, and then only a couple of years later had to leave my father because my father was a severe alcoholic to provide better life for me. So we never had privileged background. We didn't have money. We didn't have resources. We didn't have a big family that supported us. It was just the two of us. But still, I consider myself extremely lucky because I was able to born a country like Finland that had those equal opportunities for people coming from different backgrounds.
0: No matter who we are, our upbringing plays a large role in shaping our worldview. How did your upbringing shape your view of the world, how you looked at the world as you got older?
1: Well, of course, it had a huge impact, the way I see the world and the way I see our society. And I'm very grateful for all the generations that have been building the welfare society, the Nordic model that also Finland has for decades. So I do understand that I didn't reach those places in my career where I end up because I'm an exceptional individual. I was able to reach those positions and pursue my dreams and my career because of this welfare model that we have. So I truly appreciate all the work that the previous generations have done. And I also wanted to preserve that and reform that. So when I joined my political party, the Social Democratic Party, at the age of 20, one of the reasons why I chose that party was the deep appreciation of the hard work that my party and generations had done. And I wanted to build our welfare model even further.
0: As you say, you got involved with the SDP, the Social Democratic Party. You served on your local city council, and then you made the jump to the federal stage. You had only been an MP, a member of parliament, for a few years before the prime minister of the day resigned. And then after an intra-party vote, you took his place. Did you have a sense that being the youngest Finnish leader ever, and at the time, the youngest world leader, was going to

0: so much attention?
1: Well, of course, I didn't anticipate that kind of global attention that me and our government got, because I wasn't, of course, serving alone. We had a coalition government, like Finland always have. We had five parties within the government, and all parties were led by women. So, of course, it was extremely interesting from the international point of view, and it got a lot of attention that here we are in a situation in Finland where the government is led by a 34-year-old woman, and also all the other party leaders are women, and four of us were under 40 years old. So, of course, it got a lot of international attention. But just like I think about myself, that I didn't reach my positions in life because I'm an exceptional individual. Also, the fact that we were able to have a government that was fully led by women. Finland was the first country in the world to grant full political rights to women. So not only the right to vote, but also right to run for office. And ever since, women from all different backgrounds and political parties, whether they came from the right or from the left, they worked together to boost equality within our society, build that welfare model, social and health care, elderly care, child care. So those structures that boosted equality within our society. So we are also standing, and we were also standing on the shoulders of the women that came before us.
0: And Sanna Marin, you write that you were a little uneasy, despite what you just said, that it was unusual. It was something that a lot of women around and men around the world celebrated. But you said, I was a little uneasy with being described as a female leader. Why is that?
1: I have very complex feelings about the wording women leader or female leader. Because, of course, personally, foremost, I think of myself as a social democrat, as a person that wants to reform our society and our world through those values that comes from the ideological side, the political side, boost freedom, equality, human rights, wants to tackle climate change, loss of biodiversity, build welfare models and those supporting networks so that everybody can have a fulfilled life and pursue their hopes and dreams. So that is my identity. And that's why the wording female leader sounds a bit off to me. But at the same time, because I have served as a woman leader, also leading a government, and I have, of course, participated in so many international meetings and seen how few women are out there, not only in political positions, but also business, in companies. We lack female leadership. So I have mixed feelings about this wording, but I might nowadays lean more towards we need to support women. We need to make sure that there are more female leaders out there.
0: One of the big shifts when you were prime minister had to do with security, because Finland, of course, had long held a policy of military non-alignment. And then after Russia invaded Ukraine, that conversation shifted, the reality shifted. But they shifted specifically for Finland because, of course, your country shares a border with Russia. Finland applied to join NATO. What went into your calculation to do that?
1: Well, we do share a long border with Russia, over 1,300 kilometers. And not only that, we have extremely difficult history with Russia. We have been under Russian rule, and after we became independent, we have had to fought wars with the Soviet Union to maintain that independence and serenity. So we have extremely difficult history. We have lost land, we have lost lives. And we have that collective memory of the hardships. And for a long time, we maintained our own security and our independence in a way that we understood what kind of aggressive neighbor we have, always seeked our path to the West, but at the same time understood what kind of neighbor we have. And we stayed military non-aligned, if I put it this way, not to wake up the bear just next to us. But then when the full-scale invasion of Ukraine happened in February 2022,

0: the mindset of Finnish citizens and the whole country shifted overnight, because we understood that we are not longer in a situation where Russia engages wars in its region and attacks neighboring countries somewhere in the history books. But actually today we have active war in Europe, and Russia is attacking neighboring countries. So the collective memory that we had and the reasoning why we didn't seek membership in NATO before, that same mindset and collective memory also served a purpose when we applied NATO membership, because we understood that that policy was no longer valid, and we had to make sure that we are safe also in the future. And this was historical because before the war, a majority of Finnish citizens and also political parties were against NATO membership.
1: Of course, any political leader has to balance myriad pressures, myriad concerns. And of course, the Canadian geographical and geopolitical concerns are different than Finland. But I want to ask you about something that you might see as a parallel. Canada is a NATO member. Our country's new government is also investing heavily in defense right now. This is sparking conversations in our country about how to strike the balance between prioritizing security and domestic concerns, things like social programs. How did you, in your context as Finnish Prime Minister, approach weighing those very different concerns?
0: Well, I fully understand that this is a difficult discussion when we have to boost our defense capabilities and when we have to do our fair share also as Europeans to reach that 5% level, which I think is correct. We need to be more strong. Of course, the debate where that money comes from is very difficult. But at the same time, countries that are closer to Russia, for example, in Europe, they are already spending much more in defense capabilities than the countries that are farther away from the border, because the countries that are farther away, they don't feel the pressure and the fear and the threat the same way that those ones that are nearer to Russia. So actually, for example, Finland has always invested heavily in our own defense capabilities, because we have that difficult history. We have maintained mandatory military service. We have invested in defense capabilities. For example, our government made a decision to purchase 64 F-35 fighter jets from the US. And we also made decisions concerning renewing our fleet. So we have always invested in our own defense capabilities, because we understand their proximity to Russia and that geographical fact where we are situated. So in Finland, this discussion, should we invest in defense, that is not the big discussion. But of course, it is painful to find that resource and money somewhere in our societies. And I fully understand that there are difficult discussions ahead of in many NATO countries that now have to boost up their defense capabilities.
1: You're listening to The Sunday Magazine. I'm Pia Chattopadhyay, and I'm speaking with the former Prime Minister of Finland, Sanna Marin. Sanna, so there you were. You were facing big political challenges in your time as Prime Minister. Just to remind everyone, this was during COVID as well, so that in itself was a big challenge. And yet, the news media in Finland were often focused on other things: your youth, your gender, your life outside work. What was that like for you?
0: Well, of course, majority of my term, the 4 years that we served in the government, were focused on the real matters, the pandemic, war in Ukraine, our NATO process. But then there were also those moments that felt personally to me out of proportion and very frustrating. Those moments where the media were more focused about my personal matters, my personal life, or how I used my summer holidays or my free time. And those scandals are not in the nature of real political scandals. They are not to do with corruption or misuse of money, public money, or power. They are the moralistic side. Hmm. And of course, the most famous one is the dancing scandal, where I spent a summer evening and a night with friends on a friend apartment.

0: apartment, and we were singing and dancing to this Finnish song, and that video was leaked to the web, and then the media found it, and it became this weeks lasting media frenzy that didn't make much sense to me, and it was extremely frustrating to be in the middle of that.
1: Yeah, critics called your judgment into question. They demanded you take a drug test, which you did, and you passed. When you look at that episode, Sanamarin, what does it represent more broadly to you, or the other ones, the Blazer scandal, the Breakfast scandal, they all had names, but what does that say to you? What do you read into those?
0: Well, I think the wider picture of these scandals is what we demand of women, and why was it so scandalous in the first place? Because nobody ever asked a male politician, how can you be at work and professional today when yesterday you went to a football game with your friends and drink beer and had fun? So we never asked those questions about men, but it was something to do with the image and my appearance, how female I looked, and maybe the wrong way to some interpretation. And I think that is the real question, why we want to put women in this very narrow mold where they can be only one thing at a time, because that is a trap. Nobody can only be professional selves. We are individuals and we are fully ourselves. And women have the right to be fully themselves. They have the right to be extremely tough, professional, at their jobs. And at the same time, they can be mothers and daughters and friends. They can have free time and they can have fun. And it shouldn't undermine their professionality, and their capability and to do their work. So I think there is this quite narrow moral lens that we are trying to push women to fit in. And I think it is a trap. And it also alienates women to participate. If we give them those kind of expectations that nobody can reach, then it will alienate people from participating in politics. And I think that is very sad.
1: After the election that saw a new prime minister come to office, you resigned as an MP, and you write, and this is a quote from your book, "I had coped with all the political difficulties and all the bullshit." Expand on that. What was the drive to say, I heard what you just said, like it was a lot, but just to say, enough, I'm out.
0: Well, of course, it was extremely hard term because of the international crises that we faced. We were working nonstop for 4 years. So it was extremely exhausting, just the job itself. But also the fact that the press was writing a lot about my personal life. And I found that very intrusive. So it wasn't only focusing on my work, but more and more about my personality and my personal life and my personal relations and the way I looked. What I wore. So these things that put me more as an object than an political actor. And I found that frustrating. But still, those weren't maybe even the main reasons why I stepped down from politics. It was the fact that for 4 years I had been working so much, and my daughter was only under 2 years old when I started. And I had missed out so many moments of her life. So at that point, when we didn't continue as government, I also took that moment as a personal matter to consider where I want to go in my life. And I realized that I want to spend more time with my daughter, who is still a child now. She is 7 years old. And if I'm only working and doing these amounts of work, I will miss out her entire childhood. And that is something that I'm not willing to do. I still do political work and I still am very passionate about those matters, why I joined my political party and seeked a career in politics in the first place. But at the same time, I also want to be a mother and I want to be in my child's life while she is still a child.
1: We hear this from female politicians around the world.

0: that work-life balance that's so hard to balance. The abuse many female politicians take, the double standards that many of them have. And yet, at the same time, and you said this earlier, we need more women in leadership positions, in the political sphere, in the business sphere, in other spheres as well. You just mentioned your daughter. What do you want to say to the young girls and women who might want to do all these things, be a politician, but they know what they have to give up to do it and the things that they will have to take, the challenges?
1: Well, of course, I want to encourage them to participate, to take a stand, have opinions, seek power. I think women are entitled 50% of the world power and resources. So, of course, I will salute them and support them and encourage them to do that. At the same time, we have to make sure as societies that politics and participating is a safe place for women. And I truly am worried, especially the hatred that is circling in the internet and in social media platforms. There are brutal attacks against women and minority people from minority groups. And this content is usually very violent and sexualized, especially when it comes to women. And it doesn't feel safe place to participate. And this is a societal problem. We shouldn't put this burden in the shoulders of individual women and individual people, but we should treat this phenomenon as a societal problem and tackle that through legislation and put those big tech companies responsible of removing this kind of content from their platforms, because it will alienate people from participating, and our democracies cannot thrive if people are too scared of joining, having opinions and participating.
0: And what do you want to say to the political world about what changes need to happen?
1: I think the first thing is to recognize this as a violence against women, that it is a violence like any other violence is, and then treat it with the seriousness that it need to be treated. It is a phenomenon that we have to live in. And I also consider myself lucky, because when I started my political career in 2006, 2007, the world wasn't like this. When I went to meet the voters or citizens, it happened face to face, and it was genuine. And in those situations, people are not that mean to each other. They are more civil. And we had that middle ground where we could discuss about matters and things. Of course, sometimes disagree, that belongs to our democracies. We can have different values and different views, and we can disagree. But still, if we have that platform where we can meet and discuss and share facts, that is something that we need to appreciate. And now we are just yelling to each other from these polarized corners, and there is so much hatred going on, especially on the internet. And that is truly worrying. So I was lucky to start my political career from a different place, and I feel extremely sad for the younger generation that have to start their paths in this sometimes very hostile environment.
0: It's an important conversation to have, and I'm glad to have the chance to have it with you. Thank you, Sanna Marin, and appreciate it.
1: Thank you so much. Thank you so much for having me.
0: From November, that is my conversation with the former Prime Minister of Finland, Sanna Marin.

And that is it for this week here on the Sunday Magazine. Our team is Sarah Joyce Battersby, Levi Garber, Andrea Huang, Pete Mitten, Austin Pomeroy, and Theo Van Busicom. Our senior producer is Howard Goldenthal. Our executive producer is Brian Colton. 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And next Sunday, David Common will be here with you at this mic.

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4: Just asking. What's in the news? How's your finances? Health? Relationships? You have questions, and with the help of experts, we try and make sense of it all. Let's figure it out together. Just Asking with Saroja Coelho, the Encore Edition, is coming up right after the news.
5: From CBC News, the world is sour. I'm Neil Kumar. Prime Minister Mark Carney is facing serious political pressure after trade talks broke down on Friday. Now Ottawa must figure out how to cushion the economic blow and how to retaliate strategically against Washington. Olivia Stefanovic has more.
6: Canada will match Washington's new tariffs dollar for dollar.
7: Prime Minister Mark Carney says the federal government is preparing retaliation against the Trump administration's new 50% levy, hitting almost $30 billion worth of Canadian exports. A move Carney says he makes reluctantly, since it will raise costs for Canadians and hurt American businesses.
6: But at the same time, we take this step confident that it is in the best interest of Canada.
7: Shuvaloy Majumdar is the Conservative Party's critic for Canada-U.S. relations. He's asking Ottawa to release the full details of the proposed agreement.
8: The Canadian public deserves to see the deal for what it is and judge for themselves whether the decision was right.
7: Federal NDP leader Avi Lewis says no deal is better than a bad one. But like the Conservatives, New Democrats also want to see the full text.
9: Yeah, Canadians deserve to know what we walked away from.
7: Olivia Stefanovic, CBC News, Ottawa.
5: Donald Trump took a swipe at Canada on social media on Sunday, but the failed trade talks are posing bigger problems for him on the domestic front. Catherine Tunney has more on that.
10: For the first time since talks disintegrated, the president weighed in, writing on social media that Canada wants the benefits of being a state without being one.
11: And so to think that they're going to go to war with Donald Trump and actually win that war with the U.S., I think it's foolish on their part.
10: Staunch Trump supporter and Transportation Secretary Sean Duffy doubling down today on Fox.
11: And the fact that we provide their security for them and they take advantage of us, President Trump was the first one to go, that's not the kind of relationship that friends should have.
10: Across the U.S., Democrats condemned the administration's latest tariff salvo, linking to rising prices. Also against the move, Trump's former vice president turned critic, Mike Pence.
12: I think the last thing we need right now, as our economy is getting back on its feet, is a trade war with Canada.
10: Catherine Tunney, CBC News, Washington.
5: Canadian exporters are crunching the numbers, taking stock of the damage to come from Donald Trump's tariffs while also bracing for the effects of Canada's retaliation. Philip Lee Shannock reports.
13: It was inevitable that we would eventually get here.
14: Kathleen Chapman's Bowmanville, Ontario company Evenco makes parchment paper for baking. About a third of her products are usually shipped south. But even before the latest tariffs, she saw the writing on the wall.
13: We made a very quick pivot to the Canadian market.
14: She sees selling to millions of consumers here makes her less vulnerable to uncertainty beyond our borders. Wendy Wagner is head of international trade at Gowling WLG, a Toronto-based multinational business law firm. She says some business owners pivoting to domestic customers could benefit from planned counter tariffs.
15: When our exporters lose those markets in the United States, to the extent the Canadian market is protected, they may gain a market in Canada.
14: Philip Shannock, CBC News, Toronto.
5: In the Northwest Territories, the RCMP have arrested a suspect wanted in a shooting that took place at a festival in Fort Smith. Investigators say three people were shot and rushed to hospital. A shelter-in-place order that was in effect for most of Saturday was lifted later that day. In Nevada, a fast-moving wildfire in the Sierra foothills is bearing down.

0: on the city of Reno. About 42,000 people have been forced to flee their homes, while another 45,000 remain on alert. They've also been told to leave at a moment's notice.
1: Oh, I think they're doing a great job. I mean, it's an inaccessible area. They're using a lot of aircraft, and that's what you have to do to fight this fire.
0: Nevada's governor has declared a state of emergency. Officials say the fire was human-caused. At least 6 people have been injured. And that is The World This Hour. For CBC News, I'm Neil Kumar.

0: Now a quick look at your overnight forecast for the province. In Winnipeg, some clouds rolling in with a low of 13. Brandon, mainly cloudy with a chance of showers and thunderstorms with a low of 13 degrees. Mostly cloudy in Dauphin with a chance of showers and thunderstorms, hazy and a low of 16. Mainly cloudy in Flin Flon with a low of 17. A few clouds up in Thompson and a low of 14 degrees. And in Churchill, clear with a low of 14. 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
1: Hi, I'm Saroja Coelho. This is a special edition of Just Asking. In this two-hour special edition of the show, we are focused on the collapse of trade talks between the United States and Canada.
2: Last evening, I instructed our negotiators to return to Ottawa. We cannot accept what they've offered. And we will not give what they've asked.
1: After months of tariff threats and uncertainty, trade talks between Canada and the U.S. broke down last night. 50% tariffs on Canadian exports worth billions of dollars are now in effect. Canada has said it will retaliate dollar for dollar. What does that mean for Canadian steel, auto, and lumber? How will small businesses fare? In this two-hour special on the Canada-U.S. trade crisis, we took your questions about what happens next.
3: We need to fight these tariffs, tariff to tariff, dollar to dollar, and I'm glad he didn't sign that deal because it was a bad deal.
1: A trade deal felt so close all week, with negotiators on both sides sounding optimistic on the progress they made. So what went wrong? Our expert panel broke down where Friday's fallout leaves us and the future of trade talks with the United States. This is Just Asking, the repeat edition.
4: The Canada-U.S. trade war has escalated to disastrous new heights following days of aggressive negotiations. The absence of a deal means punishing. 50% tariffs have taken effect on a wide slate of Canadian products.
5: Canada declined to finalize the trade deal under the terms agreed earlier this week. Despite the U.S. offer to Canada to receive the best treatment of any major exporter to our market.
2: We were not prepared to compromise Canada's sovereignty or to undermine our key industries. In recent days, the United States proposed new terms that were uneconomic, unfair, and undermined the net benefits for Canada and called into question the reliability of any deal.
6: Deals are built on trust and relationships are built on norms, and none of those things seem to be applying right now in this particular moment.
7: This is maybe the worst case scenario.
8: 50%, it's really, really high. It's hard to find a way around it.
9: It's purely inflationary. It's no good for Canadians, it's no good for Americans. These tariffs have real victims in this.
10: But at the end of the day, I think Canadians really have to start taking care of themselves and stop relying on America.
1: It came right down to the wire last night. Trade officials had a midnight deadline to reach a deal with the United States in order to avoid 50% tariffs on a range of Canadian exports to the South. Just an hour before that deadline, the trade deal fell apart. The U.S. has now imposed 50% tariffs on $28 billion worth of Canadian products. And that affects a range of Canadian goods, from wine and textiles to hockey sticks and milk. Canada has said that it will retaliate dollar for dollar. In this special two-hour edition of Just Asking, we are taking all of your questions about what this will mean for you as a worker, as a business owner, as a consumer, as a Canadian. You can call us right now, 1-888-416-8333. Again, that number is 1-888-416-8333.

0: 8333. We're going to begin this conversation with CBC senior business correspondent Peter Armstrong, who joins us now. Peter, thank you for being here.
1: Nice to be here.
0: So how did you react when you heard that the talks had broken down last night?
1: I have to admit, I was very surprised. I think I'm still sort of absorbing the shock of it all. I was here covering this for the news last night, and the White House announced at 11:30 or that there would be a briefing with senior government officials at 11:30. And I breezed into that call thinking, this is just, they're going to punt. We're going to have 48 more hours. I'm going to go home. Everything's going to be great. And when Jameson Greer started talking and said very quickly into a statement, you understood that this had gone sideways. My jaw hit the floor. I couldn't believe it. I didn't think either side would let this happen. And it is such a bad thing for both countries, both economies, workers on both sides of the border. It's a catastrophe.
0: What are you hearing from Canada's business community as they grapple with the reality of 50% tariffs?
1: So, I mean, it's important to put this into context. The tariffs, the first tranche as well, this second one that's now kicked in this morning, they don't hit evenly, right? They're not sort of equally dispersed across an economy or across a country, but where they hit particularly hard. And this group of tariffs and this second tranche that came into effect at midnight last night, they're not just sort of randomly picked. They were very specifically chosen to double down on existing tariffs and to divide industries and to divide regions and divide provinces and maximize the leverage the Americans have, with also causing the least damage to the American economy. And that's key, right? Because it's important. I know we talk about this all the time, but reminding everybody, an American tariff on a Canadian good is paid for by an American importer, whether that's a business or a household or consumer, whatever it may be. And it slows demand for the Canadian product because it prices it out of the market in a lot of cases. And a 50% tariff would absolutely do that, but it's raising prices for Americans. So this will cause pain in America. This will cause pain in Canada. And much like the first round of tariffs that didn't hit everywhere, but where they hit were incredibly painful. The Windsor, Ontario had the highest unemployment rate in the country. Why? Because auto tariffs, and it's an auto hub, and you can see the direct correlation. Sault Ste. Marie, a steel hub, really suffered through this. The aluminum sectors in Quebec were hit really hard. So, you know, it doesn't take a genius to figure out what they're trying to do here. And remember, the counter tariffs that Canada is threatening to impose, now they say they won't do it until after Labor Day, which gives them time for everybody to hopefully, you know, sort of catch their breath and maybe even get back to the table. But if those go into effect, those will also hurt Canada and hurt Canadian businesses, because a Canadian tariff on an American good is paid for by the yous and me's of the world, the businesses and consumers and households that are buying those things. So, all of that said, businesses have been steeped in uncertainty, and the tariffs are just the beginning of that. The uncertainty is the worst part of it. And the reason this round makes the uncertainty worse is because with this, talks have now broken off. The Americans say there's no scheduled talks. The Canadians have brought the negotiation team home. So the hope was we get to a broader talk around renewing and extending CUSMA, the USMCA, North American Free Trade Agreement. That's off the table. And if that starts to fall apart, the economic damage gets very big, very quick. We're talking if the USMCA or CUSMA talks were to fail completely, they'd lose 215,000 jobs in the United States. We'd lose jobs in Canada. That would be a disaster. And so these companies that have been navigating uncertainty have just had a whole new layer doesn't even cover it. This whole new collapse of uncertainty onto them, onto their businesses. For companies that, you know, these guys are just trying to build a business. They just want to get their product out the door and make a profit and pay their employees and go coach Little League in their towns. That's what they should be doing. But instead, they're hiring lobbyists and lawyers to figure out how to navigate these tariffs. And it's been 2 years now. And now, how long is this part going to drag on? Boy, I don't know.
0: I want to turn to Prime Minister Mark Carney for a moment because he addressed the country earlier today. And he sounded quite resolute. He was clearly trying to express himself in a way that would be comforting towards Canadians. But he was quick to remind us of the number of ways over the last 18 months talks have been difficult and the number of issues that have come up. In all of that, did you hear anything that was reassuring for you?
1: Well, I think what Mark Carney did today was he He reflected how Canadians

0: feeling back to them. I think a lot of Canadians felt heard in his address today. And I think they share his frustration. And I think they share his anger. I was talking to a lot of American stations and the BBC today to try to impart on somebody who's not sort of up to their nose in it, like so many Canadians are, how Canadians are feeling. I was using words like ferocious anger and white hot anger to just try to get the message across about how so many of us are feeling in this moment. And I think the Americans certainly don't get that. And I think most of the world doesn't understand it. But I think Mark Carney really reflected it back to them today. And I think that was a key and important part of what he had to do. I think he laid out the plan. He explained the, you know, not in as specific terms as maybe some of us that have been following this really closely would have liked about like exactly how this fell apart. But he said, you know, they kept changing the terms and they kept sort of stacking new demands on top of new demands on top of new demands, and new people came in and there was disunity among the American side. And there has been throughout this administration, right? You've got Donald Trump, you've got Peter Navarro, you've got Jameson Greer and Howard Lutnick and Scott Bessent and all these different characters that all want something different. And that's reflected in their trade policy. So it can be kind of head spinning to try to get your head around it. But yeah, so in terms of what did I hear from him that was reassuring, I think being able to speak to Canadians in this moment was a real test. I think that speech today was as important as the Davos speech and spoke to Canadians in the moment, laid out what has happened, why he thinks it happened, and what's going to happen next. The one thing that I didn't hear, Saroja, that I'm very keen to hear is how do we get this put back together? Mm-hmm. Like eventually there will be further talks. What is the path to that? Because all wars, whether a shooting war, or a trade war, or a schoolyard fight, they're easy to start. They're hard to get out of because you gotta back down a little bit. You gotta make compromise. You gotta find a way to save face and retreat a little bit. And it really doesn't feel like this particular environment is conducive to that.
1: Let's look at, if we're thinking about this as a conflict between the two countries, the thing that we do have in our arsenal is retaliatory tariffs, which have been talked about a lot in the last 24 hours without a lot of detail exactly what that's going to look like. What do we know about Canada's plan to retaliate?
0: So Mark Carney has said, as you say, without specific details, dollar for dollar. So like the interesting thing, David Appleton anyways, a financial writer has a fantastic piece out today about how the U.S. 338, the new round of tariffs that just came in, all that stuff that's targeted in these, that is sent to the United States, we actually import a lot of the same materials. Now, it's somebody in Manitoba that sends the stuff that we buy in BC. Like, it doesn't align perfectly, but there are ways of sort of offsetting it and rerouting our purchases of those same goods for, you know, buying Canadian instead of buying American. What they're going to target, if it's dollar for dollar and not product for product, which is an important distinction, is going to be a really interesting thing to watch. But I think we've all seen the stuff that has gotten under the skin of the administration the most, the stuff that has clearly had the most public impact, are things that the federal government's got nothing to do with, right? Like the steel tariffs and the component parts of auto tariffs, they upset the auto industry and people in the deep in the weeds on that. But it's the booze bans that are held by the provinces. And it's the tourism boycott that's done as a grassroots level by Canadians saying, I'm not going to travel to the United States so long as there's tariffs on my country. Those are the ones that have gotten under the skin of the Americans. And it'll be interesting to see what else comes on that front. Like, there will be some official response, to be sure. But I will also be interested to see the ingenuity of the Canadian consumer and Canadian household response about what's next on their list of saying enough. And you know, we always make jokes about, oh, what are you going to do? Not pay your Disney account? Well, maybe people will. Maybe people will, you know, get a Canadian streaming subscription for a couple months and go without. And whatever measures they take, I would imagine those are the ones that will have a more public-facing, difficult reaction in the United States than the sort of technocrat ones that will be announced out of Ottawa.
1: Okay, so one reaction that we expect to see is what happens around these retaliatory tariffs and then what happens in people's homes. In the next days and weeks, what are you expecting to happen next?
0: Well, so there are things that are coming in a bunch of rows here. One, the U.S. Trade Representative has, he's moved.

0: done. He said, I'm going to talk to Brazil about a trade deal with them. So it'll be interesting to see, are there reaching, you know, will there be a reach out from the American side? Will there be a call between Trump and Carney? Will there be a reach out from the Canadian side to try to see, can we start to piece the path back to getting, not saying those conversations will happen, but start, you need to start laying the groundwork to make those talks happen. The next things we're going to hear later this week about worker support and about business support. A lot of small businesses get caught up in these, and they don't have the sort of institutional support that the big industries do, right? 70% of private sector employment in Canada is by a small or medium-sized enterprise. Something's like 15 or 12 employees. They're huge, and they're way more exposed than a Canadian Tire, you know, the big industries in Canada. So we'll see what responses they have. There's going to be a really big push to change EI rules in Canada, because if this gets bad, which it might, because we're going to have our reciprocal tariffs, they're going to respond to that, and that can escalate really quickly and spiral out of control. And if we're looking at job losses, Canada needs to have a plan probably closer to what we had in COVID than what we have now in terms of addressing people that have lost their jobs as a result of this. And then, of course, as you say, the next big thing after that will be, what are the actual specific tariffs? What are the codes? What are we looking at? And how are households and businesses going to react?
1: Well, Peter, I'm really grateful that you came in and explained some of this to us. Thank you for your time.
0: Glad to be here.
1: I've been speaking with Peter Armstrong. He is the CBC's senior business correspondent. This is a special two-hour edition of Just Asking. We are looking at the trade war between Canada and the United States as talks broke off last night. I am joined now by two guests who will be answering your questions. Eric Miller is the president of Rideau Potomac Strategy Group and a fellow at the Canadian Global Affairs Institute. We also have Marika Walsh in this conversation. She is a senior political reporter with the Globe and Mail. Eric and Marika, welcome.
2: Thank you for having me.
1: So, Marika, first I'm going to get your reaction to the news that Canada woke up to this morning, that this mm-hmm. deal that we were told was so close then fell mm-hmm. apart.
3: I echo what Peter said. I think that all indications were that Canada wanted to figure out a way to make this work. We even know from reporting from CBC and from our paper and from other sources that Canadian politicians, officials in the government, the Canadian ambassador to the US were trying hard behind the scenes to convince industry, to convince the premiers that this was a good deal and this was the best option. And so I think the fact that it fell apart is very surprising, and I think speaks to the severity of it. It's also, you know, when I was hearing the numbers come out Wednesday, Thursday, Friday of what we knew was in the deal, I was surprised that Canada was even considering it. It shows how dramatically the landscape has shifted. And then the fact that it got so much worse, even that they still backed away, it just really is this very pivotal moment for the prime minister, for the country. And we are now in uncharted territory, uncharted waters in a different way than we were before.
1: Eric, would you like to add anything?
2: Yes. So in watching how the process played out since Wednesday, one started to get very worried, say, by Friday, that the deal had not been brought home. What we've seen from Donald Trump throughout his second term in particular is a propensity to announce deals that are really the makings of a deal, that are an outline of a deal, whether in Gaza or Iran or other places. And so when we saw the announcement of we have a deal, but all the details were not locked down, one has to hold one's breath. And certainly as the talks steamed towards Friday evening, it indicated that there was a great deal of complexity that was associated with this. Also, the reactions of some of the premiers indicated that this was not going to be an easy sell. And fundamentally, the calculus that the negotiators had to make on Friday afternoon, evening was, if this deal is going to be a death knell for the Canadian auto sector, for example, how can we possibly sign on to this? If there's no relief for softwood lumber, how can we possibly sign on to this? And Premier Ford made clear that there had to be good, that there had to be a good outcome on automotive. Premier Eby made clear that there had to be a good outcome on softwood lumber. And without those things, the booze ban would not end. There would not be relief for those industries in the Canadian economy. And ultimately, Mark Carney looked at the options and said, I will live up to what I've said about no deal is better than a bad deal. And he walked away. So the closer we got to the edge, the more worrisome things became. And not surprising.

0: surprised at the outcome, really.
1: Thanks very much for that, Eric. If you're just joining us, you've just heard the voice of Eric Miller, the president of Rideau Potomac Strategy Group. We also have Marika Walsh in this conversation, senior political reporter at the Globe and Mail. We are talking about the collapse of trade talks between the United States and Canada. You may have questions about the political pieces here or even the community pieces as it affects where you live in the country. You can reach us at 1-888-416-8333. We don't have a lot of details about what happened in those last hours of the conversation, but we can try and get as close to understanding why the talks fell apart as possible. Maybe, Eric, you could help us understand where these tariffs will apply and how they're different from the kinds of tariffs we've seen Donald Trump impose in the past.
0: So this is basically a package of 50% tariffs on $28 billion worth of Canadian exports to the United States. So ballpark 5% of Canada's exports. And it's really everything under the sun that is covered by this. Everything from tulip bulbs to flooring, pulp and paper products, to my favorite, antiques that are over 100 years old, but less than 250 years old, textiles and apparel. All sorts of different things. And so this was designed to be a package that impacted many parts of the country, certainly British Columbia, Quebec, and Ontario more than others, but will impact people around the country. And it was something that was broad rather than specifically sectoral, like we've seen earlier with the steel and aluminum tariffs and copper tariffs and things of that nature. So a broad package hitting a broad array of people.
1: Marika, who's going to feel the impact of these tariffs the hardest? Eric was just pointing out BC, Quebec, and Ontario hit harder. And among them, maybe we could get a sense of just how this is going to clamp down.
2: Well, I think that regional division is the key here. For whatever you want to say about Donald Trump, he is also clever and also is doing his best to wedge Canadians and divide Canadians. It's very notable that these tariffs barely touch Alberta, which he relies on for oil shipments to the United States. And so he is trying to sow division between the country's leaders and workers in terms of who's winning and who's losing in this trade war. And it makes Prime Minister Carney's job that much more difficult, not just because of those external pressures, but because of the internal pressures that we already have here. He has to juggle how he does counter tariffs and whose resources he does or doesn't use in those counter tariffs at a time when Alberta is looking at a potential separatist referendum. Quebec is heading into a provincial election with also a referendum potentially on the table, depending on that result. And so there are a lot of different cross pressures and dynamics. But I think first and foremost, it's those individual workers and companies that, as the Prime Minister says, keeps the economy going across the country and now face really stressful, dire, and troubling circumstances. And it's really targeting specific industries in small towns that will feel the pain the most. And so the Prime Minister has underscored that he will be there to support them, that he'll give those supports. But how that plays out in the meantime and the uncertainty and stress that that adds, you know, people will feel the pain of this if it really does escalate into a trade war, or we have this 2-week window. Maybe they come back to the table. Maybe there's some sort of detente. We really do not know where it goes. But if we end up introducing those counter tariffs, the U.S. administration has already said they will respond.
1: If you are listening to this conversation and you would like to ask a question of Marika or Eric, you can call us at 1-888-416-8333. We are taking all of your questions on the collapse of trade talks between the U.S. and Canada and the impact of tariffs from both sides of the border. Again, that number is 1-888-416-8333. You can also go online, cbc.ca/myquestion. Kelly Brown is joining us now from British Columbia. Hi there, Kelly.
3: Hi.
1: Hi. So you're in North Okanagan Valley. What's your question today?
3: My question today is, given the administration's and the U.S.'s past behavior on other trade agreements they've come to recently,

0: Marika, as you hear Kelly's question, what do you think?
1: Yeah, Kelly's hitting on exactly the conundrum that Mark Carney faced and that he alluded to in his press conference today, as well as something that we've heard many times, not just from him, but from people like Premier Doug Ford in Ontario. And what the Prime Minister said today is that the cumulative effect of the requests and the changes and the closer they got to the deadline and the divergences and lack of unity that he saw cumulatively made him realize that this would not be a reliable deal. In his opening remarks, he talked about the United States signing deals in pencil, not in pen. And so that is absolutely one of the conundrums he faces. At the same time, he was making the argument up until now that it was still worth trying to pursue a deal to bring more stability. And the reason for that is for several fold in the Canadian economy. You know, we see studies from KPMG, for example, in the last few months that companies are looking at moving south of the border. Companies don't have the stability and the certainty that they need to make bigger long-term bets and investments in Canada. And as Canada is trying to attract more foreign companies and investment here, it's harder to do so if there's not a clear set of rules, a clear terms of engagement for how it would deal with the U.S., because Canada's access to the United States market is what makes it so desirable for other countries. So there is absolutely this question of, is he reliable? The Prime Minister has decided he's not. But at certain point, it's such an enormous economy, Canada was still trying to figure out a way to engage with it.
0: Thanks for that, Marika. Eric, your take as Kelly is grappling with good faith versus cynicism, how would you answer her question about whether or not a deal is even something that could be trusted at this point?
2: I think Kelly's instincts are absolutely correct. What we saw, for example, with a deal that the U.S. reached with the European Union in the summer of 2025, we saw Europe agreed to very unequal terms with the United States, and that was supposed to put stability in the trade relationship. Yet less than 6 months later, the U.S. was threatening new tariffs over President Trump's desire for Greenland. We saw the U.S. walk back on Korea. And so certainly the ability to trust the follow-through from this deal is something that was not there. But Marika's point is also very important, that Canada is trying to put some sort of stability or some sort of predictability in the relationship. So even if the deal cannot be counted on at all times, it was deemed, if the terms were right, that it was better to have a deal than not to have a deal because of the importance of the U.S. market to Canadian prosperity. But we should be under no illusions that the U.S. Would come back and ask for more later. And of course, that means that making hard political concessions on certain things is something that political leaders don't really want to do, because they'll make those concessions, those will be pocketed, and then demands for new concessions will be made later. So it's very challenging to deal with an interlocutor who's changing the goalposts all the time, but that's the situation that Canada's been facing.
0: Thanks very much for that, Eric. If you're listening in and you're also grappling with trying to find good faith with the idea that a trade agreement could eventually be reached with the United States, but your cynicism is taking hold like Kelly was just describing, or you have an entirely different take, maybe you think we just have to keep trying to reach our southern neighbors. These are long relationships that we have held for longer than the lifetime of anyone listening. You can call us at 1-888-416-8333. Again, with your questions about the collapse of the trade talks between the U.S. and Canada that just happened at midnight last night, 1-888-416-8333. I want to bring someone into the conversation whose work is affected by these tariffs. Lucas Balanowski is the president and CEO of Global Automakers of Canada. This is an industrial association that represents a number of auto manufacturers, including Honda and Toyota. Lucas, thank you very much for being here today.
3: Happy to be with you.
0: Let's begin with your reaction as you heard the news of these new tariffs.
3: Well, it was certainly disappointing that Canada and the U.S. couldn't come to some sort of agreement, and a durable agreement, to your previous caller's question. You know, the North American auto industry, so Canada, U.S., and Mexico, has endured about $110 billion of added costs over the last year and a half.

0: up as a result of tariffs, and those make business decisions more challenging, make cars more expensive for consumers, and the industry was hoping for some sort of relief to that situation, and it looks like, unfortunately, we're going to have to keep waiting.
1: Lucas, what are you hearing from the workers you represent?
0: Well, there's obviously a lot of anxiety and concern about what's going to happen to their jobs and the plants in their communities. I will say automakers are committed to continuing to build in Canada. Canada has some of the most skilled and respected auto workers anywhere on the planet. And the companies that are building here are going to keep building in Canada for as long as they possibly can. But it's definitely a challenging time for the industry and most importantly, a bit of a scary time for the workers.
1: You were just describing that this is just the latest chapter in what what automakers have been dealing with. The Canadian auto industry has already been struggling under sectoral tariffs. What could these new tariffs mean for the Canadian auto sector?
0: Well, in terms of the new 50% tariffs that came into force as of midnight, there isn't a direct impact on the auto sector. As you heard previously, it's $20+ billion of targeted tariffs on other parts of the economy, which is still not great, obviously, for Canada as a whole, and it will be particularly challenging for those communities and those businesses. But what it also means for the auto sector is the continued uncertainty of not knowing how long we're going to continue to face these tariffs on both sides of the border in an industry that was really built up around the idea of integrated supply chains, of building cars for each other and selling cars to each other. And it's been built up on that premise over decades. And the future of that, unfortunately, remains uncertain.
1: Well, there was some thought earlier this week, at least, that there would be a potential deal that might include relief from tariffs for Canadian automotives. What would a good deal have looked like for the auto sector?
0: Well, the ideal situation is obviously getting back to 0% tariffs and free trade on autos. We have an agreement between Canada, U.S. and Mexico, CUSMA, the USMCA agreement for tariff-free trade in autos. And before that, we had NAFTA, and that's really what the industry has been built up around. But in the interim, I think the industry was looking for relief really on both sides of the border because, U.S.-built cars coming into Canada also face a 25% tariff coming into Canada right now, and that reduces choice and increases costs for consumers. And on the Canadian side, the industry was looking for some sort of tariff relief. We know the Americans said 0% was off the table for now, but at least a rate that could still make economic sense for continuing to build in Canada and keep Canadian manufacturing competitive. So we're still hopeful that maybe if we get into formal negotiations around the renewal of that CUSMA free trade agreement, that will still be on the table.
1: Do you think that Mark Carney made the right call when he decided to pull negotiators back to Ottawa?
0: Well, I know the Prime Minister and the government were looking at a comprehensive agreement. It wasn't just one sector, whether it be auto or steel or aluminum. They were looking at a framework agreement. And the Prime Minister's made it quite clear that Canada's intentions weren't met with the U.S. And in the case of the auto industry, the continuing uncertainty isn't great, but it's certainly better than the certainty of a bad deal.
1: As plans are made to try, as our business correspondent was saying, to lay some of the groundwork, even if talks have broken off right now, how hopeful are you that we are going to see progress, especially thinking that automotives have been a major priority for American negotiators? Are you feeling hopeful that there is a pathway back to that negotiating table towards an agreement that would be satisfying?
0: And we remain cautiously optimistic because at the end of the day, these tariffs are hurting not just Canadian auto manufacturing, but they're also hurting American auto manufacturing. Over the last year and a half, U.S. exports of cars to Canada are down 22% and about $7 billion. And Canada is the largest market, the largest export market for U.S.-built cars. So these tariffs are hurting the industry on both sides of the border, and we need to get back to some sort of agreement that keeps North American auto manufacturing as competitive as possible compared to the rest of the world.
1: Lucas, thank you so much for your time.
0: It was a pleasure to join you.
1: Lucas Malinowski is the president and CEO of Global Automakers of Canada. Eric, as you're listening to that conversation, I'm wondering what your thoughts are on what is happening in the automotive industry or sectoral tariffs in general.

0: Yeah, so the automotive sector was at the heart of these negotiations because it is Canada's largest industrial sector. When you listen to the head of global automakers, they represent Toyota and Honda, which are 75% of the vehicles assembled in Canada. But the core of the auto sector in Canada, in terms of Canadian headquartered companies, are the parts makers. And the parts makers go where the assembly plants are. And one of the things that was under discussion in the agreement, which was not just about tariffs, was about the ability to discount content from the tariff calculations. So the U.S. wanted to be able to discount U.S. content when, say, a sub-assembly or a vehicle came back into the United States. And so if it was 50% U.S. content on a vehicle, that tariff rate would effectively go to 7.5%. If it was 15%, as was said to be on the table. But what that would mean in terms of incentives to use Canadian content is that the more U.S. content you use, the lower the tariff rate would be effectively. And so Canadian parts makers risk seeing a situation where automakers could reduce their tariffs by using more and more U.S. content, which means that the Canadian parts sector would end up suffering because the U.S. wanted Canada to not offer the discounting of tariffs for Canadian content when those goods came into Canada. And so the ability to essentially reduce tariffs would create a long-term trajectory that risked undermining the vitality of the Canadian parts industry and thus also the Canadian assembly industry. So getting automotive right is something that's really fundamental, and the headline tariff number is a very important factor, but it's not the only one in determining the vitality of the industry.
1: Thanks very much for that. Eric, if you're listening to this conversation, you have more questions about how this is going to affect the automotive industry or other specific industries that are going to be hit by tariffs, automotives having a very specific situation of tariffs that predated this conversation. You may have a lot of questions about how any of this is going to work. It is complex, and our two guests are experts that you can ask questions. It can be the most basic conversation about why talks are breaking off at this crucial point, what the purpose of that is, or you may have specific questions about what this is going to look like in your corner of the country. You can reach us at 1-888-416-8333. You can also send us a text message. That number is 226-758-8924. Again, for a text message, 226-758-8924. Amy Cunningham is joining us from Halifax, Nova Scotia. Hi, Amy.
2: Hi, how are you?
1: Well, I think we're all feeling a little surprised today. This is we weren't expecting to do a 2-hour special on this, but it's clear there are so many questions to answer. It sounds like you have one as well.
2: Yeah, for sure. I have lots of questions, actually. But I guess my number one question would be, are CUSMA compliant goods at all safe from the new tariff? I can explain my business a little bit. I have a sustainable clothing line here in Halifax called Thief and Bandit, and I started my business back in 2009 in Richmond, Virginia, and then 3 years later moved to Halifax. So I have about 50% of my customers in the States, and 50% in Canada. And I went through a lot of hoops to get the CUSMA compliance certificate for our goods. So things were going okay for a bit, and now I'm almost positive that that really isn't going to help us moving forward.
1: Thanks very much for that, Amy. Please stick around because I think that a lot of people would be really interested in the local and small business perspective on this. I'm going to go to Marika first, just to think about some of that Kuzma piece. Marika.
3: Yeah, I'm sorry. I don't remember every single item on that list of 338 tariffs. Maybe Eric has more of a comprehensive list than I do, but essentially, not everything under CUSMA is subject to this new 50% tariff. It is a very targeted, specific list. So it would require going through each of those three separate executive orders that the president released. I think it was now 30 days ago, to clarify whether your product.

0: would or wouldn't be on that list. I don't have the specificity to know what in your particular line would be subject to it or not.
1: Marika, maybe I can make this a little bit easier because, of course, you can't just be a walking encyclopedia of that huge long list. But as you're listening to Amy's story, small business, customers on both sides of the border, these used to be business relationships that she was able to navigate, and all of that's feeling pretty scary right now. What do you think small business owners like Amy need to have on their radar? What kind of questions do they need to be asking right now? And where do they start getting any information?
0: Well, I think this is the trouble, and it's many layers, right? It's first just going to the list. The United States, the White House released these lists, right, of very specific particular goods that are subject to these new tariffs. And that's sort of the first step to know if you are covered or not covered by these new tariffs. Again, it's not all things. It's a very specific list, although it is, as Eric mentioned, a very long list of very varied things from, you know, wood products to antiques. And so that's the first step. The next step, and I think the part that is leading to so much uncertainty and more widespread uncertainty, is depending on how the federal government responds, there are then more tariffs. And how does that, how is that done in a way that best protects Canadian industries? The cold truth of matter is that if Canada is imposing counter tariffs and the United States then ratchets up more tariffs, then there is more and more pain either for consumers who have higher costs to pay or for companies who are buying at higher prices. And so how, we're at the beginning, I think, of how the federal government will be communicating this. The Prime Minister said they would have more to say, not just on the planned counter tariffs, but also the supports for businesses and communities that they have promised. And so he is promising billions of dollars to backstop these companies and industries and to support them. We do not know how. We do not know through what mechanism. And that is one of those moments where, unfortunately, for people at the heart of this, like Amy, there's a waiting period. But certainly, you know, if you're just on the ground, I would say the first step would be contacting your local MP to try and get that information.
1: Thanks very much for that, Marika. Eric, you've been listening to Amy's concerns, some of Marika's considerations there. What would you like to add?
2: Yeah, so what I'd say to Amy is there are a fair number of textile and apparel items in particularly the automotive annex. And so if you, and perhaps these can be put in the show notes afterwards, but if you go to the annexes for that particular announcement on the White House website, there'll be a long list of tariff codes. And if you look in what would be in the harmonized system, the textile and apparel pieces, which are kind of in the second half of the 50s and up to 63, there are a fair number of items, and they're broken out by whether they're knitted or crocheted or synthetic fiber or things of that nature. And so determining what your harmonized system classification would be will tell you the first details about whether or not you're going to be hit by these additional 50% tariffs. If your goods fall outside of those categories, you could assume for now that you will be safe. But of course, with counter tariffs and presumably counter tariffs to the counter tariffs, this is a very much a moving picture. And so it's great to hear that she did the work to become certified as CUSMA compliant, but that's where you want to go, is specifically to the annex on the automotive announcement, and to look at what those codes say relative to the codes that you've been using when you ship your products from Halifax to the United States.
1: Thanks very much for that, Eric. Amy, I understand that in addition to wondering what tariffs might apply to your business, assuming you might be affected by the tariffs, you're also curious about who pays for that. Is that right?
3: Yeah. And I think that's, like, we use a shipping company that is called Chit Chats that does, that actually was kind of instrumental in helping us become CUSMA compliant, because we did the application through them. They're a bulk shipping company, so they actually ship in batches across the border with

0: the United States Postal Service. So I feel like specifically I'm going to have to reach out to them to get the information on that. And it'll, I mean, I'm assuming it's probably just going to be the same, that the payment comes up front from the U.S. customer. So when they're at checkout, they're seeing what extra duties they owe.
1: Thanks very much.
0: And they'll have to decide whether they're moving forward going to pay an extra 50%, right? Like, it's just it's a really tricky situation because, you just don't know if people are going to go for that.
1: Amy, if I may say, you sound very fatigued with this situation.
0: It's true.
1: Yeah, it's been a difficult time for small business owners. Eric, just briefly, a few thoughts on who pays these tariffs and how for businesses that are affected.
2: Well, in her case, where it's the e-commerce business, you would have, as she noted, the U.S. consumer would have that cost added on upfront, and that's what it would look like. And then you have to deal with your carrier. But ultimately, it will be what's called the importer of record. So the person who is the legal importer of those goods into the United States will be responsible for paying those tariffs. And if you're looking at a situation where money has to be paid up front and some aspect of that might be refunded, that's a process that takes a long time. But ultimately, it will be the consumer that ends up paying that cost, even if there are even if those are collected on a transaction by transaction basis. But what this means for Canadian small businesses who are selling sustainably made clothing is that their products may not be as competitively priced as counterparts in the U.S. or China or other parts of the world.
1: Thanks very much for that, Eric. And Amy, thank you so much for calling in. If you were listening to that conversation, you may also have a business that you think will be affected by this by the tariffs that have come into effect on $20 billion worth of Canadian goods. If you would like to have a deeper conversation about some of that, you can speak to my two guests today. You just heard the voice of Eric Miller, who is the president of Rideau Potomac Strategy Group and a fellow at the Canadian Global Affairs Institute. Marika Walsh is also a senior political reporter with the Globe and Mail and is in this conversation taking your questions on the collapse of the trade talks between the United States and Canada. You can reach us at 1-888-416-8333. Again, that's 1-888-416-8333 with all your questions about how the tariff conversation unfolded, what happened last night at the negotiation table, what this will look like in different parts of Canada. You may also be interested to hear more about the strategy here. As we were told by a number of our guests today, there are some provinces hit harder and hit in a different way than others, and whether or not Canadian cohesiveness is going to outlast that pressure may be a concern that you have. You can reach us at 1-888-416-8333. Randall Bartlett is joining us now. He is Deputy Chief Economist with Desjardins Group, and he has been running the numbers on how these new tariffs could impact the Canadian economy. Randall, hello.
3: Hi, Saroja.
1: Hi there. So we're hearing numbers like $28 billion worth of Canadian goods being hit with 50% tariffs. How significant is that?
3: That's right, exactly. And it's about $28 billion of goods measured in Canadian dollars that'll be hit by 50% tariffs as they're exported to the U.S. And so it's a material impact on Canadian trade, certainly, lower exports to the U.S. as they become more expensive for U.S. consumers and producers, and ultimately will have knock-on implications for business investment, as well as potentially the labor market, which could put downward pressure on consumer spending and ultimately lower overall growth of the Canadian economy.
1: And then we saw the Canadian dollar going up in value in the last 2 days. That suggested that a deal was coming. What will the breakdown of these talks mean for the Canadian economy?
3: Yeah, well, certainly the breakdown of these talks will mean that the Canadian economy is likely to slow going forward relative to where we expected it to be just a few days ago. And so if you look at where economists think that the Canadian economy was in the middle part of this year, it was somewhere in the range of 2 to 3%.

0: even stronger growth in the second quarter. It looked like it was going to perform well in the third and fourth quarters of this year. And it looks like growth now could potentially slow if these tariffs do stay in place for a prolonged period. I mean, when you look at it in the context of an ongoing negotiation, the Prime Minister has said that retaliatory measures won't be brought in until September 8th. So Canada, I think, has Canadian negotiators have really opened the, kept the door open to some extent for ongoing negotiations with the U.S. And so there is a possibility that we could see negotiators return to the bargaining table in the coming days if and potentially move towards some sort of agreement going forward.
1: Randall, in this conversation, we have heard a lot of concern, a lot of anxiety. What you just described is the stability of the Canadian economy right now. We're hearing from premiers and from the Prime Minister about dollar-to-dollar retaliation, tariffs that are expected to take effect shortly. How do you think those will affect our economic stability?
0: Well, retaliatory tariffs will have a meaningful negative impact on the Canadian economy, certainly. We saw that current administration under Prime Minister Carney actually got rid of retaliatory tariffs, or many of the retaliatory tariffs, back in September of last year, because they led to higher inflation here in Canada, because it's the country putting on the tariffs whose citizens pay for those tariffs, so led to higher inflation than we would have had otherwise, and weaker economic growth as a result. And so those retaliatory tariffs in the past were removed by the current government. So applying those again risks leading to higher inflation here at home, as well as weaker overall growth. And so it really is something that, from an economic perspective, will lead to more challenges for the Canadian economy than it might otherwise. But at the end of the day, it's a political decision, and one which might best reflect the sentiments that Canadians are feeling in these negotiations right now.
1: What kind of impact do you anticipate for the Canadian GDP?
0: Well, overall, we expect that Canadian real GDP growth will be advanced by about half the pace in the second half of the year than it would have otherwise without these tariffs being put on by the U.S. And so we could see real GDP growth in 2026 be about 0.2% lower than we projected even just a few days ago. So move from sort of 0.8% growth this year to 0.6%. And next year, we could see that growth could be even somewhat weaker than that, even shaving 0.3% off. So going from maybe 2.1% to 1.8%. So challenging, but we don't expect this to lead to a recession in Canada. These are 50% tariffs on about 5% of Canadian exports to the U.S. And so we don't think that's something that is sufficient enough to cause a recession here at home, but certainly something that is going to lead to materially weaker growth than we might have had otherwise.
1: Randall, as Deputy Chief Economist, all of what you just said is going to make a lot of sense to you and your colleagues. I want to make it as accessible as possible for our audience today. You did describe higher inflation. What we understood from what you just said is a slower pace of growth for the economy. Maybe you could help us understand what this really means. If you could quantify it for us, are we talking about job losses here?
0: Well, certainly when we, when we're in a situation where, you know, trade is weaker, investment is weaker, and businesses have more uncertainty going forward, there is a real risk that we could move from the environment that we've been in and since the beginning of 25, which is sort of a very sluggish overall labor market in terms of its trend, to one which is even weaker, that moves from those sectors that are more trade exposed, and we could see more spillovers to other sectors. So it is possible that we could see an increased pace of job losses in Canada as a result of these tariffs, particularly if they're compounded by counter tariffs on the Canadian side, which would exacerbate that weakness overall in the economy.
1: So Canadians will hear this news today. There is, of course, worry about a recession. Should we be concerned about that?
0: So we're not overly concerned about the recession discussion. As I said, Canada entered this trade dust up with the U.S. From a position of relative strength and actually pretty solid growth after a couple of weak quarters around the turn of the year. And so we think that we're not expecting this to lead to a recession in Canada, but we do think it is going to

0: going to lead to weaker growth than we might have had otherwise. And at the end of the day, this may not be the end of these of this erosion of trade talks between Canada and the U.S. We could see an ongoing escalation between the two countries, and that's when things start to get really risky in terms of what's going to happen to the economy and where it could lead us.
1: Randall, thank you very much for your time.
0: My pleasure. Thanks so much for having me.
1: You've been hearing Randall Bartlett. He is Deputy Chief Economist with Desjardins Group, and he is based in Toronto. If you're just joining us, this is a conversation about the tariffs that have been discussed up until midnight last night, and the trade talks fell apart. We are going to continue because this is a two-hour special on the tariffs. I'm Saroja Coelho. Just Asking is live across the country on CBC Radio 1 on Saturday afternoons, 4 p.m. Eastern, 1 p.m. Pacific. 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Find and follow us wherever you get your podcasts. So, Eric and Marika, let's continue this conversation. Eric, for months, Prime Minister Mark Carney was saying that he wouldn't sign a bad deal for Canada. What do you suspect made this a bad deal for Canada?
2: Well, certainly he was concerned about the lack of progress on the so-called Section 232 tariffs on automotive, on steel, on lumber. But there were also demands, so we understand, that would restrict Canada's ability to trade with other countries, including China. There were even concerns raised about French language labeling and things of that nature. We don't have that confirmed, but that's certainly been something that was alluded to in the Prime Minister's statement. So a wide variety of different elements were at play that caused the agreement to break down. And so when you're doing these negotiations, you're ultimately looking at the balance of concessions. And Canada didn't feel that getting modest tariff reductions on certain sectors would be enough to justify the concessions that were to be made in return about U.S. Involvement in how Canada allocates the dairy quota in terms of putting alcoholic beverages back on the shelves, and also in terms of longer-term structural impediments to who Canada could trade with and how.
1: Thanks very much for that, Eric. Marika, the Canadian press acquired audio tape this week capturing the voice of U.S. Vice President J.D. Vance calling on the Prime Minister to, quote, well, this is what he called him. He said he was, quote, a very sweet guy who tried to out-tough Donald Trump in these talks. Then he went on to say, quote, it's hilarious because Carney presents this as some victory for Canada when fundamentally they climbed down on a lot of issues. What does that kind of language say about how the American side approached this negotiation process?
3: Look, I think it speaks to how challenging and difficult the relationship is to navigate, that such a senior official would speak so derisively of another world leader at a time of such important and consequential talks. I mean, these are real people, real jobs on both sides of the borders that are affected by these tariffs. And you saw that just from your guest earlier, Amy, who clearly is feeling the stress and the struggle and the worry of this. And look, the Prime Minister, I know I agree with Eric that, you know, as the clock ticked down yesterday, it became more dicey. But on Wednesday and Thursday, you know, the Prime Minister sent out a tweet congratulating his negotiators for securing a deal and for doing that work. So my sense of it is that there was a real and sincere expectation and effort to get a deal, and that there was a deal. And that deal did include some intense concessions from Canada. And I think that's what J.D. Vance is alluding to. You know, if we're looking at a situation where Canada is agreeing in a deal with the United States to a level of tariffs on these key industries, that is a concession, that is an acknowledgement.

0: of just how dramatically Donald Trump has shifted our economic relationship and our broader relationship with America. And I think that's what J.D. Vance is alluding to. At the end of the day, the prime minister did not accept the deal because of other things. He was very careful, I think, today. And I think that's important to note, that he was careful not to say what was too high a tariff number, because there are still the potential for more talks. But he was clear that the things that really tipped the scales against being able to sign a deal were things like a tax on the French language and Canadian culture. This idea that the United States would somehow prevent Canada or have a say in who Canada could strike future trade deals with. And then on autos, as Eric alluded to earlier, this idea that while some auto manufacturing would have a lower 15% tariff, others would have a much higher 25% tariff. I believe that's what the prime minister was getting at. He wasn't entirely precise and direct on that, but that is sort of the reading the tea leaves of what my takeaway from it was. And so it was the compounding of all of those new developments and revelations from the Americans that the prime minister says is what led them to saying no. Of course, the U.S. will have a different perspective on this. And I think it's going to take some time to really shake out to understand the bigger picture. And also, I will say it's possible they do end up in talks again in the next week or 2 weeks. And that means we actually never find out everything, because they're still trying to make nice at a certain level. We just do not know yet where this goes.
1: Marika, what you're really describing to us is that we're trying to decode some of what the prime minister said. It's not entirely clear what the moment was. What was the straw that broke the camel's back when it came to these negotiations last night? But I want to, since you're talking about reading the tea leaves, there was a phrase that kind of stood out this morning. The prime minister alluded to a refusal to hand over Canadian sovereignty when he spoke this morning. So what does that signal to you about what was on the table and what broke these talks apart last night?
0: Yeah, and I want to be clear. I actually think the prime minister was very forthcoming and very forthright in his press conference today. It was actually quite remarkable to watch. He was clear, though, that it wasn't one thing, or it didn't appear to be one thing, that broke the camel's back. It was the cumulative effect of all of these things that he said the U.S. was trying to change at the last minute. His wording was that Canada sought to clarify what was on offer and was continuously disappointed. So it was the compounding of all of those different things, as I understand it. But of course, if you are a country, a sovereign country, if another country is trying to dictate to you who you can do business with, then that would be an example of where you are no longer fully sovereign, because you don't have full control of your decision making. And then certainly around the Quebec language, the French language, issues, he said that was requests for concessions were made by the Americans, and it was never an option for Canada to have that on the table.
1: Thanks very much for that, Marika. If you're listening at home and that little piece about French language lit up for you, if you're listening from a part of the country that might be affected by the language conversation here, we would love to hear from you. If you're not feeling confident speaking in English on air, that's no problem. You can send us a text message. That number is 226-758-8924. Si vous écoutez au Canada français, vous avez peut-être une autre perspective ou question à propos de cette conversation. Cette conversation, c'est en anglais, mais si vous voulez participer, envoyez-nous votre question. Le numéro est 225-758-8924. Encore, c'est 226-758-8924. We're going to invite Angus McKinnon into this conversation. He's a seventh generation dairy farmer who is joining us from Quebec. Angus, welcome.
2: Thank you.
1: So as we turn to where you are in the province, you've been listening to what's happening in these talks, the tariff conversation clearly going to affect dairy farmers. What was most important to you as you were listening to this conversation unfold over the past week?
2: I think the most important to dairy farmers across the country was to maintain intact our sovereignty over our own milk production across the country. You know, we've heard about the milk quota debate over the last few weeks. It's extremely important from a dairy farmer's point of view that our quotas be maintained.

0: maintained. I'll remind everyone that we conceded 4% market access to the U.S. at the last USMCA negotiations. Well, that's 4% that we don't get the benefit from. We cannot expand in. We have our purpose here, of course, is to produce milk for Canadians. That's why we have a supply management system. We do not purposely overproduce for the export market. We are here for the Canadian consumer to deliver a quality product year-round. So when I hear all these words coming out of Washington about we want more market access, we want Canadians to have our milk, we say, well, just a minute, we have a system here that works very well for Canadian farmers. It keeps the regions populated. Keep in mind, when there's a dairy farm, many dairy farms in an area, that brings great economic stability to the region. We have a guaranteed income. We are not subject to the fluctuations in market prices such as they are in the U.S. That's another story, of course, but we have great stability, economic stability in the regions, and everyone comes out a winner from that, whether it be the plumber or the electrician or the construction worker or the cement plant. The farmers continually reinvest in their farms. We don't take the money out of the farms and out of the region. We're continually reinvesting in our regions. So we wanted, out of these negotiations, the government to stand up and say, no, we want to maintain our dairy quotas. It's not up to another country to tell us how to manage our milk production in the country and how we manage food in our country.
1: Angus, thank you for that. You have such a unique perspective into this conversation. I just want to lay down some basics using our experts and their knowledge. Eric, maybe you could briefly help us understand some of what Angus is explaining there about supply management and what's so special and unique about that sticking point in these negotiations.
2: Yes, absolutely. So Canada has had a system of supply management for dairy, poultry, and eggs since the early 1970s. Every year, the quotas are allocated within the country. So you have the Canadian Dairy Commission and their provincial counterparts. Farmers are within the provinces are given quota to produce up to a certain level. What the trade-off has historically been on the trade front has been Canada produces supply-managed products within its own country, but it doesn't export them at scale. And the problem that we've seen in the negotiations with the U.S. is the U.S. has a great surplus of fluid milk for a variety of reasons, including declining consumption. And if you're a dairy farmer in Idaho or Wisconsin or upstate New York, you can't ship that milk, particularly fluid milk, over long distances. So Canada is really the only viable market that is out there. And so the supply management system depends on very few imports as a way of trying to keep that stability. It was mentioned that Canada gave up 4% quota in the CUSMA negotiations in 2020. There have been a lack of usage of those quotas. The U.S. has said that given how Canada allocated those quotas meant that the U.S. was not able to access the market. So a big discussion here was about the system for allocating existing quotas between milk that goes to individual consumers versus those that go to processors that make things like yogurt and ice cream. The other thing that was not mentioned is that in June 2025, Canada passed Bill C-202, which prohibited the Minister of International Trade from giving additional quota to other countries in supply-managed sectors. So it was actually the will of Parliament in these negotiations that Canada not provide additional quota. So Minister LeBlanc's hands were tied on that. And so the discussion really revolved around the administration of the existing quota, which, as I said, the U.S. has not filled those quotas, has claimed that Canada has not managed them on a fair basis. Canada disagrees with that perspective. But fundamentally, if you're a dairy farmer, you're trying not to ensure that the system is flooded with U.S. milk and therefore is undermined over time.
1: Thanks very much for that, Eric. Angus, if I could

0: come back to you. And for folks who are just joining us, Angus McKinnon is a seventh generation dairy farmer in Quebec. So Angus, dairy and cream are now affected by these tariffs. What will that mean for you?
1: It has no direct reflection on me. The way the quota system is handled and the way we sell our milk is our milk is sold to our Milk Federation. The Milk Federation distributes it to the various dairies depending on who needs what quantity each day, for example. And it's up to the processors to market the milk and export, if there's export in their products or not. So we are guaranteed an income as soon as the milk leaves our gate, the farm gate. Keep in mind, the state of Wisconsin produces more milk than the country of Canada. And so that kind of puts perspective into what we're talking about here. The U.S. has 10 million dairy cattle. Canada has under 1 million dairy cattle. And so when Mr. Trump stands up and says how poorly the Canadian dairy farmers have treated the American dairy farmers, you have to stop and think about it. What can we do to affect anything on any scale in the U.S. market with the amount of milk that we make, which is really a drop in the bucket compared to the U.S.? So, you know, Mr. Trump tells you what he wants you to hear, but really he doesn't tell the whole picture.
0: Well, we're lucky to have you at the table for this conversation, Angus. Before I let you go, maybe I could just ask you, Mark Carney called negotiators back to Ottawa yesterday. That brought about the end of the talks. Do you think that Mark Carney made the right choice?
1: Absolutely. Absolutely. I support him 100%. It's no good having a poor deal. It's hard to deal with a moving target. And I had heard through the grapevine at the last UMCA negotiations, they did the same thing at the last minute when at the 11th hour they came in, and that's when they got their 4% access to the dairy market. Was in the 11th hour they came in, they said either you sign here for 4% market access, or I think they had the auto pact on the table or something like that. So I'm extremely happy that Mr. Carney called everybody home. We have nothing to be ashamed of. And then listening to some of the press conferences today, he certainly did it for the right reasons. I fully support it.
0: Angus, thank you so much for your time.
1: You're very welcome. Thank you.
0: I'm going to go now to Gary Hooper, who has called in from Bay Area, California. Hi there. You are on the other side of the border as this is unfolding. Welcome to the show.
2: Hi. Thank you. I am a Canadian, but I have lived outside San Francisco for a number of years.
0: And so what did you want us to be thinking about this conversation, or do you have a question for our experts?
2: I do. For a year and a half now, Donald Trump has been saying he needs nothing from Canada, and that's not quite true. One of the things they consume, the Americans, especially the northern states, consume quite a bit of is our energy. And I think it's time that we take him at his word. And I don't understand why we don't put an export tax on our energy. That immediately impacts the pocketbooks of Americans. The election is coming up very soon. We all know that Americans are driven by their pocketbook. And I guess I don't understand why we don't do something that impacts the everyday person. Sure, Donald Trump may raise tariffs again. Well, we can raise the export tax again and directly impact users who vote for him.
0: Gary, you have put your foot in one of the most sensitive parts of this conversation, and I'm so glad that it's come up. So this brings us to the provincial level and which provinces are engaged in which industry. Marika, as you're listening to that, I imagine the idea of deeper energy export taxes is bigger than just this trade negotiation and comes down to a political relationship on both sides of the border, particularly when we're thinking about Alberta.
3: It's economic and political, and it goes in so many different directions. And what I mean by that is, well, first of all, I mean, Doug Ford did try to do that for his electricity that goes south, I believe last March or last February, more than a year ago. And the response from the U.S. was to raise the tariffs, and Doug Ford quickly backed down.

0: whether he does that again this time and whether his resolve is steeper, those are all things to be seen. We don't know where this goes, but what we do know is that the Prime Minister does not have the support from Alberta Premier Danielle Smith to put an export tariff on crude oil going south. And so how he navigates that issue is very challenging, especially because of this threatened separatist referendum or this vote on whether to launch formal referendum process on separation. That really complicates the math for him domestically. And it is very difficult to do that without the support of the provinces because those resources are provincial jurisdiction. We also know, Saroja, from a few weeks ago that the Prime Minister sort of ruled out actually putting any sort of extra tariff on oil because he said he wants Canada to remain a reliable and trusted trading partner. He left himself, I think, some wiggle room in his response a few weeks back. So depending on where this goes on critical minerals today, he said, we'll see. We don't know yet where this goes because we can't project too far out because we don't know, for example, what tariffs he first puts in the window and then how the U.S. responds or if it responds or if the trade negotiators use this two-week window before Canada's counter tariffs come into effect to actually come to a resolution. There's just so many different options right now that we can't say where this goes. But that is absolutely one point of leverage that Canada has over the U.S. I would just caution that doing so, I know the Prime Minister said today in very stark and profound words that we are in a trade war, we were attacked. But taking it to the energy level, I think, escalates it much even further. And I think Eric might have some more insight onto the U.S. response to that.
1: Thanks very much for that. Eric, I'm going to come to you in a moment. Gary, could I first ask you, since you are in the Bay Area in California, as a Canadian living in the U.S., this conversation has spread across the country. You know, every single corner of the country seems to be talking about the talks that broke down last night. Are you feeling it at all around you as a conversation in the U.S.?
2: Not the conversation, but the impact of tariffs, definitely. For example, I ordered a door for my an entrance door that happened to come from Quebec, and by the time I ordered it and received it, it had gone up 20%. And assuming that's due to tariffs, because that's exactly when the tariffs were instituted. I think around here, people are not as aware of the situation with the current negotiations, but I think it will become more dominant as the tariffs take place and people start to purchase things.
1: Thanks very much, Gary, for calling in. That was Gary Hooper, who lives in the Bay Area in California. If you have a question or a comment that you'd like to add, you can reach us at 1-888-416-8333. We are taking all of your questions about the collapse of the trade talks between the United States and Canada. Which sectors of the economy are affected? What might this look like for jobs? What this looks like? We've heard from dairy farmers, from people in the automotive industry. We've heard from small business owners, and we are interested in your questions. You may just be scratching your head about how this all works out and what might bring negotiators back to the table. Again, the number is 1-888-416-8333. Hank Vetter is joining us. He is a manager at The Wood Source, which is a specialty lumber store in Ottawa, Ontario. Hank, I think you've been on the line for a while. Thank you very much for waiting. Welcome to the show.
3: Oh, you're welcome. Thank you.
1: Maybe you could tell me a little bit about the products that you make and how much of the product that you make is exported to the United States.
3: Yeah, so as you mentioned, we are a specialty lumber store. So we do all sorts of things in wood. And we do what's called new wood, but then also reclaimed lumber. So across the province of Ontario, we are deconstructing old barns built in the 1800s and old industrial buildings and taking the material and exporting it. But also keeping it within Canada as well, moving it east to west. And for years, we've had many U.S. customers. And, of course, the softwood lumber tariffs have been in place for many years, but it's always been at a what we would say a manageable level, where it was not necessarily a deterrent for our U.S. customers to purchase. So we built

0: built long-standing, strong relations with a lot of U.S.-based customers. So, but what we've seen over the last year, so last August 2025, when the countervailing duty and the anti-dumping duty were increased up to 35.16%, it took a little while, but it trickled down where I've seen my sales decrease. And then in October, an additional 10% was put on. So that applies to reclaimed lumber as well. So whether it's new wood or reclaimed, makes no difference. It applies to all the softwood lumber. So in the reclaimed lumber division, we do, you know, between 50 and 60% of my sales are to the U.S. We do serve European market as well, but we've seen a big hit in the U.S. sales over the last year. So we had high hopes that, you know, even when this 50% additional tariff was announced that it was coming, we thought, hey, you know, maybe this will be some grounds for renegotiating even the regular softwood lumber tariff, you know, open it up again for the CUSMA trade deal to be opened and discussed again. So it was discouraging. I mean, I was quite encouraged this week when it came down that it looked like a deal was going to be reached. And so then when I woke up early this morning, I was discouraged with how it went. And we understand that there's a process. You know, should Prime Minister Carney have done what he did? I would say that in terms of supporting the Canadian economy, he had to do that because we do need to think about Canada first. But our goal as a medium-sized business is to just encourage our politicians to just to get back to the table. We've got to get this thing sorted out. And you know, that's not going to get done by bickering back and forth. We need to get to the table and come up with a deal that is good for both economies. Because
1: Hank, thank you so much for giving us a sense of how this looks, especially as we look at each sector as it's affected. We really appreciate your insights. It's been really important in this conversation to hear from people who are affected directly. That was Hank Vetter, who is a manager at The Wood Source, which is a specialty lumber store in Ottawa, Ontario. I want to bring someone else into this conversation in just a moment. But Eric, as we were just listening to Hank there, softwood lumber has been a trade tension point between Canada and the United States. Hank gave us a sense of what this will mean for his business specifically. But what do we know about how these new tariffs are going to affect the sector writ large?
2: Yeah, so softwood lumber is an incredibly important sector in Canada-U.S. trade. First of all, the first U.S. tariff on Canadian softwood lumber was in 1789, so we've been doing this a while. But the value from Canadian lumber exports to the United States is enormous. So just to give you some context, there are roughly 200,000 Canadians whose jobs depend on the forestry sector, and there are about 600 communities around Canada whose economies are basically fully dependent on the forestry sector. So there are, this is something that is really fundamental, not only for the economy as a whole, but also for individual communities. What the products that are listed on the tariffs that went into effect at midnight, what they're facing now is a 95% tariff on average, because the guest mentioned about how the U.S. has these anti-dumping and countervailing tariffs that went to an average of 35%, then the extra 10% in October, and now it's an extra 50%. So what you will see is an enormous impact, but the U.S. imports about 85% of the softwood lumber that it uses from Canada, because Canada's close and the economics of wood are such that, being a heavy product, it's important to buy it from closer in, and that gives you better profit margins. And so the net effect of this will be likely a decline in Canadian forestry exports and even exports of specialty reclaimed wood, as he was talking about. But also the prices of building a home in the United States, building a factory in the United States are going

0: Miller. He is the president of Rideau Potomac Strategy Group. He's also a fellow with the Canadian Global Affairs Institute. Marika Walsh is also in this conversation. She's a senior political reporter with the Globe and Mail. They are taking your questions about the collapse of the trade talks between the United States and Canada. We have been taking all kinds of questions over the last hour and a half. We still have another 30 minutes to try and understand what happened at the negotiating table, what this means for the Canadian economy, what this means in your province, and how these tariffs are set to hit provinces differently. You may have any kind of question to do with either the politics or the economic piece. Here you can reach us at 1-888-416-8333. Again, that's 1-888-416-8333. You can also text us. That number is 226-758-8924. Again, for a text message, 226-758-8924. Justin Ling is a staff columnist with the Toronto Star. He has been following these negotiations closely and joins us now. Justin, welcome back.
1: Hey, good afternoon.
0: So you wrote on Monday that most Canadians are ready to say no deal to the United States in these talks. What made you say that?
1: I mean, I think it's increasingly obvious. You go around the country, we have polling data to back this up. You talk to people on the street. No one's excited about the prospect of going to a trade war. No one's excited about the prospect of our auto industry getting hammered, steel and aluminum and lumber getting absolutely kind of thrashed. No one's excited about the fact of going to, into an economic war with our closest neighbor. No one wants this, but I think increasingly people, and I'm, regular people, labor leaders, business leaders, politicians of all stripes, I think are increasingly alive to the fact that we don't have a lot of other options here. Donald Trump has made it abundantly clear, not just him, his closest advisors, his biggest supporters, they've made it abundantly clear. They don't want us to be a country. They don't want us to have domestic industry. They don't want there to be Canadian auto industry or a steel industry or lumber. Insofar as they want those things to exist, they want them to be subservient, and they want to transfer as much wealth and productivity from those businesses in Canada to the U.S. If this output exists still in Canada, in their worldview, it should be lesser, it should be minor, and it should be the minimal viable. On top of that, they don't want us to be able to set conditions for French language media. They don't want us to be able to tax or regulate big tech giants. They don't want us to be able to really do anything that could even slightly negatively impact the oligarch class that has brought Trump to power and keeps him rich and is keeping him getting richer. So I think the average Canadian is looking at this and going, there is no way to get a good deal here. And I think that 11:45 last night, it became apparent to the Prime Minister as well that even if they agreed to the conditions that were on the table, Trump was just going to keep adding new conditions that he couldn't say yes to anyway. So it's a weird relief to feel that these trade negotiations have fallen apart, but I think it has let the scales fall from our eyes and see what was really happening here, and it's that we could never get a fair deal, and even if we did, it would only last as long as Trump's current mood, is in place.
0: Well, this week has shown that Donald Trump is still dedicated to the political and economic strategy of using tariffs to negotiate. Do you think that strategy is working for him?
1: I don't think that is his strategy. Because it's not about negotiating. We love talking about the art of the deal and Trump's, kind of brazen and aggressive form of negotiation. But I think that's almost a misnomer, because negotiation implies that there's some sort of deal at the end. But this isn't a deal we're talking about. It's terms of capitulation, right? A deal is NAFTA. A deal is CUSMA, right? A deal is not breaking those deals and then forcing terms of surrender that fundamentally undermine the project that you have created and spent a century creating, right? What is abundantly clear from the terms that we got over the last week, but especially last night, it's not that Donald Trump was trying to foist on us terms that would protect, right, in the language he uses, protect American industry. The terms that he was forcing on us was a plan to take capital and an output and you know, basically contracts from Canadian automakers, steel manufacturers, lumber mills, and everything else, and move

0: them south, right? Like, that's not a negotiation. That's extortion, right? This is how Donald Trump does business. We should have learned this a long time ago. It is obviously necessary that Mark Carney and Canada, like every other country, went into these conversations treating them as though they are real negotiations. But what last night showed was that they're not. Because as soon as you agree to something, he asks for more. It's not a negotiation. It's not a trade negotiation. Because this isn't about trade. It's about siphoning. It's about stealing. It's about extortion. And we are, honestly, I know this sounds crazy because there's so much pain that's about to come. We're unbelievably lucky we realize this now as opposed to 6 months after we signed the deal when the theft was already taking place.
1: Justin, thank you for that. We're going to invite one of our callers to join us now. This is Steve Krebs from Leduc, Alberta. Hi, Steve.
2: Hi, thank you for taking my call.
1: Well, thank you for calling in. So you come at this with a different perspective. What are your thoughts as you're listening to these talks falling apart and negotiators, the Canadian negotiators returning to Ottawa?
2: Yeah, and I think I come at it from just a point of, like, when it comes to those who are more so like the mainstream news consumers and those who kind of look through this whole process and are listening. But, you know, at the end of the day, you know, yes, they are our neighbors, but Trump has his own interests at heart, and that would be primarily the U.S., and that's what he was voted in to do. So the critique is really just how has Carney's government negotiations since his tenure, you know, to the average Canadian, how has it benefited your life and your bank account? I mean, we need to look at, when you look at your paycheck, if things getting better or worse, and the answer isn't to look to another government to say they're at fault. We need to look to our government who we're voting in and being like, what are you doing to maximize the benefit to our bank account, to the shelves, the products, to the small businesses, and hold them accountable? We're always deferring to another government as they're responsible. And that's irresponsible of a Canadian citizen. And so the question is, like, to the listeners, you know, we're all feeling the pinch, but what are we doing as an answer back to our own government? And it can't just be like, well, you know, they're not playing ball, the other government. It can't be like that. We got to be like, well, Trump is a businessman. So that kind of goes, my second question is, where is the unbiased critique of Carney's negotiating competency? I mean, he's dealing with a very crude and brash businessman who has different motivations, and that's going to be said for every other nation on the planet. And the fact that we're dealing with a country that's the largest economy and our land neighbor, I mean, it should be a no-brainer. We should be, it's like selling hay to a horse here. So at the end of the day, those people in the ivory tower down in Ottawa, they're not going to feel the pinch like the average Canadian and Canadian businessman is. They're the ones feeling the pinch of all of these failed negotiations and our own government unable to keep money flowing into this country and across the border and with other nations. We've already stressed other relationships with other countries, and we need to do an honest critique of Carney's negotiating skills. And I just don't see that anywhere in the media. It's always big, bad Trump. And I'm not a Trump fan, but you can be both. You can not be a Trump fan and also hold our own government accountable for their inability to secure a better quality of life for us.
1: Let me just take this to, first of all, thanks, Steve, for calling in with a different perspective than we've heard so far in this conversation. I want to bring this to our panel of experts, Justin, Marika, and Eric. So Steve clearly expressing a strong wish for a different kind of expression of accountability, not feeling that there's an unbiased critique of the Prime Minister in this conversation, not feeling fully represented or even profoundly understood as an everyday working person, and feeling that Ottawa is at an exceptional distance from the experiences of the average Canadian. Maybe first, Justin, I could come to you with that in mind. Do you think there is some accountability that needs to be brought to a review of the Canadian negotiations and Mark Carney as the leader of that?
0: Yeah, absolutely.

0: Absolutely. And I mean, listen, you know, read my column in the Toronto Star. I've been actually quite critical of how much Mark Carney was willing to give up, how far he was willing to go. The draft, the leaks of the draft, which the government has not been terribly transparent about what they were willing to give up, but the leaks from the draft indicate that we were actually too willing to give up our sovereignty, to sacrifice our industry, to codify tariffs in such a way that I think was going to hurt regardless of whether we signed this deal or not. So I actually think there has been criticism of Mark Carney being too deferential, too willing to get a deal. But just let me really briefly say, you know, why are we talking about Trump so much? Because America is integral to our own economy. This is a choice we made, liberal, conservative, and with some support from the NDP here and there. You know, over the last century, we have decided to make our economy integrally integrated into the U.S. economy. You cannot really talk about Canadian production without talking about, you know, American finishing, American manufacturing, American processing. So you know, I get the frustration with people saying, we're constantly talking about Trump, but the Canadian economy is, this is not a hyperbole that politicians use. We are, you know, intrinsically linked with the U.S. economy, and now we have to decouple. Like, Trump made this decision for us. So this is a massive shift, and frankly, any stripe of prime minister would be facing this shift in a very similar way. And you've already heard Pierre Poilievre basically denounce the forced deindustrialization that Trump is calling for. So I understand the kind of partisan aspect of this and the criticism of the current PM, but any politician who would be in power right now, I think, would be facing the exact same deal and the exact same requirement to walk away.
1: Thanks very much for that, Justin. Eric, did you want to add anything there?
2: Yeah, absolutely. So first of all, any government needs to be able to face critique. So there will be discussions about how this was handled. I think at the end of the day, what's important is to look at what was on offer and what you were required to give up. And Canada felt that that balance was not correct. The Canadian negotiating team really was facing a very challenging situation and tried many, many different things. So Steve was calling from Leduc, Alberta, which was really the original home of Canada's oil industry. And one of the things that was put on the table by the Carney team was, let's build the Keystone XL pipeline, or at least let's sell more oil to the United States as a way of helping to reduce prices for Americans. So it was using Canada's resources not as a weapon, but using them as an incentive for the U.S. to do what Canada was looking for. That's not something ultimately that was enough to carry things through. But, you know, in the final analysis, there will be and needs to be an assessment of what was on offer. But right now we are really in uncharted territory. And I think it's important to stress that Yes, there is this time frame between now and September 8th, but the likelihood of a return to the negotiating table doesn't seem particularly high when things have just fallen apart.
1: Thanks for that, Eric. Marika, I'm going to change the question just a little bit for you as someone who is a senior reporter with the Globe and Mail, a senior political reporter with the Globe and Mail. So what Steve has been talking about is a sense of accountability. And I don't think he's alone in that, wishing for more critique. And in this show, even in this last hour and 45 minutes, we've heard a number of people from different sectors. We heard from someone in lumber. We heard from someone in dairy. And there's been quite a positive take on the prime minister walking away from the negotiation table yesterday, just in that hour countdown to the deadline. But what does that look like a week from now? What does that look like a month from now when there are jobs on the table, when as Steve pointed out, people start to feel it in their bank accounts as the distance between Ottawa and the everyday person, you know, Steve is calling from Alberta. He's not alone in the sense that maybe walking away from the table and not bringing more flex to the conversation might have been the wrong choice, or at least needs to be critiqued more heavily in the press. What are your thoughts, first of all, on the response, but also on what this might look like, say, weeks and months from now?
3: I think what this looks like weeks and months from now is the million-dollar question that we just do not know yet, because, you know, we haven't even seen a response from Donald Trump, who is usually very bombastic on social media, to the prime

0: minister's speech today to the prime minister's decision to walk away. So there is a lot still to be revealed about where this is going. I think Erica's right. Right now, it's not looking good for a return to talks, but there is a window that they can choose to seize or not. I think what Steve is talking about is correct. There are tough questions to be had of the prime minister. They are sometimes impossible to answer, but he did have opportunities to reach deals or appeared to reach deals with the president several times last year, only for it to blow up. I think, though, most Canadians come down on the side of thinking Donald Trump is the reason we don't have a deal, not Mark Carney, when they're comparing the two. But that does not mean they're not tough questions for the prime minister, least of all on the fact that he presented himself as somebody who could handle this, who could navigate this, and who would be able to bring the economic ship to right in Canada. And how he has not done a lot of groundwork laying for Canadians to expect economic pain, which is what will be coming if these tariffs are matched with counter tariffs and then more U.S. retaliation. I think also, you know, people who are cheerleading Canada, standing its ground and walking away from Donald Trump need to remember about 70 to 75% of our exports go to the U.S. So we rely on the U.S. for our economy and for our economic viability. The prime minister has made it his goal, he says, to change that, to diversify, to move away our reliance. But all of those things take time to build. And so in the meantime, there will be pain and there will be very tough questions for the prime minister as to whether he made the right choices. But it is a question of how do you prove the negative? As we've talked about, other deals that were struck with the president were not followed through on. And so what is the point of negotiating with the president? That's an open question. And on the flip side, for businesses, for people deciding what to do with the lumber, as Hank talked about from Ottawa, or how to manage their clothing business among these tariffs, like those are very real, very painful, very tough questions. And the Ottawa bubble sometimes is removed from that sort of real world life. I think, though, in this moment, they are very aware of it. And we will see in the next few days whether they're able to meaningfully respond to it when we see what they do.
1: Thanks very much for that, Marika. And Steve, thanks for calling in with your perspective and your questions about accountability. We are winding down to the last 10 minutes of this conversation. So to my three guests, this is going to be almost like, those five alarm rounds at the very end of a game show. We're going to try and burn through as many questions as possible because we have so many. François Miquet joined us from Montreal, Quebec, in Quebec, and unfortunately we couldn't get her on the line. But she was curious about something that came up earlier in the conversation. Marika, you were talking about French language in Quebec. And how it might have come up in the U.S. side of these talks, French language even being seen as a barrier to trade. Maybe you could explain very briefly what the discussion was there and where that might land.
0: Yeah, so what the prime minister said at his press conference today is that the U.S. was asking for things like the removal of the requirement for French language on labels and signage on products that are bought in stores, and also changes to how French language is dealt with in media. So, you know, the prime minister, the federal government has been very clear that that was not even an option to be negotiated. The prime minister said the U.S. tried several times to put that concession forward, to get that concession from Canada, and he said that was never going to happen. I think that's a pretty standard and, unsurprising response from the prime minister, but from most federal governments. This is especially a prime minister who is about to face a by-election in Quebec, who got his government through the Quebec ridings in the election last year. And so he owes a lot to Quebec. And so it was not at all surprising for me to see that he said those were some of Canada's red lines.
1: Thanks very much for that. And François, merci pour la question. We're going to move on to Robert Brewster next, who's calling from Brentwood Bay in British Columbia. Hi, Robert. What is your question for our panel?
2: Good afternoon. Many of my questions actually have been answered due to other callers. Mainly, I was calling to inquire what steps we can take to embargo the products the U.S. needs.

0: Okay, can we impose taxes on the internet services? If we allow a bully to extort our lunch money, they'll be back for dinner and for breakfast. So appeasement did not work in the 1930s with Czechoslovakia and the Sudetenland. And if we keep appeasing the Trump, they were going to move the goalposts anyways. I'm not surprised by the result. I congratulate Prime Minister Carney on withdrawing our bargaining team. There's no bargain to be made. But I think we should look at embargoing the items that the U.S. really needs, like uranium and potash and copper and aluminum and electricity. I realize we may not be able to do anything about the oil, but what other methods can we use rather than tariffs, and which seems to be a no-win game?
1: Thanks very much for that, Robert. I'm just going to provide a little context for our listeners. What Robert's talking about in the European context was a moment of appeasement ahead of the Second World War, where there was an attempt through economic nationalism and a very complex and long story where European nations kept trying to concede to the German leader, and it did not work out the way that they had hoped. That is more complex than we're able to get into today. But the core of what Robert is asking, Eric, is really about what methods are still left to the Canadians.
2: There are a lot of different methods. So first, the Prime Minister has talked about dollar for dollar retaliatory tariffs. So there will be tariffs on a suite of products that are imported into Canada from the United States, and that will be up to the corresponding $28 billion level. The U.S. will likely respond to those tariffs, and then we are into a question of what else gets done. So he mentioned the digital services tax. Canada had a digital services tax. It was removed. That is something, if the government were to feel that it wanted to go down that path, that it could do, put back in place, put back into law, if that's where it wanted to go. You also have things like the F-35. So there's a big decision about whether Canada buys the F-35 or the Swedish-made Griffon fighter. And the U.S. ambassador has been pushing very hard for the F-35, but that's a big ticket item that that the prime minister may decide will go to a European lead company that plans to set up and create 9,000 jobs in Canada. And so there are a lot of different elements on oil. The one piece that is really critical to keep in mind is that the pipeline network, which connects Alberta with southern Ontario, passes through the U.S. So for those who want to have the idea of cutting off oil flows, even if Danielle Smith were to agree, you're also putting Southern Ontario at risk of having that network cut off. So decades of integration have complicated the ability to use resource nationalism, even if that's what you wanted to do.
1: Thanks very much for that. Justin, you have also been following the question of digital sovereignty. Earlier this week, when we thought we were closer to a deal, you reported that that deal might include the end of the Online News Act. You were skeptical about that. Maybe you could explain why that would have been significant.
3: Yeah, and it's very much wrapped up in the question of Quebec's sovereignty in terms of regulating their own online media, because I don't think the rest of the country appreciates just how significant this is. Like, we know that there was a handful of things that were red lines for Canada in these negotiations, and Trump wandered past all of those lines. But a big one is basically telling us what we can and can't require of Canadian content online. We know that the U.S. government has been whining about these things for a while. It's the reason why we killed the digital services tax last year. It's the reason why we gutted the Online Streaming Act, gutted the requirement that platforms like Netflix and Amazon pay money to Canadian producers, a thing, by the way, that is extraordinarily popular in Canada and even more popular in Quebec. We know that they have been whinging about this for quite some time. And apparently, it's been coming up again and again at the negotiating table. Canada was willing to go quite far. We were willing, apparently, I'm told, by multiple sources, to kill the Online News Act, the subsidy program that requires Google and Facebook to pay money to news outlets. And I should say, very transparently, Toronto Star benefits enormously from this program. But I'm told that the negotiators on the American side were demanding we kill this legislation and also go further and repeal the Digital Services Act entirely, not just suspend it, repeal the Online Streaming Act entirely, not just suspend the payments. We were told, we're being, and I'll,

0: top of that, to repeal legislation in Quebec that requires recommendation for French language media on places like YouTube. We were being told to repeal legislation that was passed by the House of Commons and the Quebec National Assembly. And that, to me, is an that's not a trade negotiation. Again, that is an attack on our sovereignty. We're now being told what laws we are allowed to pass because Donald Trump is getting private donations from Mark Zuckerberg and Sundar Pichai from Google. Because he is so bought and owned by these oligarchs, he is now using these trade negotiations to tell us what laws we're allowed to have on our books. That, to me, there's a lot of truly offensive things in these negotiations. But that part, to me, I think that hit home for a lot of people. And I know in Quebec, that is one thing that Christian Trichet, the premier of Quebec, was very sensitive to, and rightly so, because Quebecers are extraordinarily offended by the concept that America gets to tell us what media we get to consume here and produce here at home. And just finally, to bring this back to the other question, Quebec exports an extraordinary amount of pretty cheap electricity into New England and New York. I don't think there's an appetite in Alberta for taxing the oil industry, which is just trying to rebound. I think you will find support in Quebec, especially after the events of the last couple of days, for potentially putting a surcharge on electricity exports to the northeastern U.S. I think you may find that that is something that Quebecers can get behind, and that would really immediately result in some economic pain in the U.S.
1: Justin, thank you so much for that. I can't believe we're at the end of this conversation. Thank you, all three of you, for being here today.
0: Thanks.
2: My pleasure.
3: Thank you.
1: I've been speaking with Eric Miller, president of Rideau Potomac Strategy Group, and Marika Walsh, senior political reporter with the Globe and Mail. And that last voice you heard was Justin Ling, staff columnist with the Toronto Star.

And that's it for this edition of Just Asking. Our show was produced by Brianna Goss and Kiata Greco. Shirley Gao is our technical producer. Our screeners, Chuck Molgat, Bisma Mogul, Hannah Mann, and Victoria Brzezinski-Shajanes. We had production assistance from Andrew Roberts. Our senior producer is Yamri Tasfu-Tedessa. I'm Saroja Coelho. If you wish to follow the trade talks further, you can go to cbcnews.ca. Just Asking is live across the country on CBC Radio 1 on Saturday afternoons, 4 p.m. Eastern, 1 p.m. Pacific. If you want to call us with your questions at that time, the number to call is 1-888-416-8333. That's 1-888-416-8333. 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Thank you so much for tuning in and sending us all your great questions. We'll talk to you next.

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3: On a new case with an old pattern.
6: Why am I getting the feeling that you guys have seen something like this before?
7: Because we have.
3: And to uncover the truth, they must put everything on the line.
8: You are my partner. If you win, I win. If you go down, I go down. That's how it works. Trust me.

0: people who didn't know what they were doing and thought maybe these two can figure it out together.
1: That's both like sweet and maybe a little insulting.
0: Yeah, yeah. I'm going to take it as sweet.
1: They hit it off, kept seeing each other, doing datey stuff, dinners, museums, walks in the park. And as weeks and then months went by, they advanced to the stage of hanging out with no particular plans. At one point, a kind of big thing happened. A friend of Sarah's died. Ethan knew how hard she was taking it, so he asked her, "You want to go to a ball game? Take your mind off things?" And it felt nice to let him take care of her in that way. It's now been 10 months. So you're in contact pretty much every day. You see each other regularly. You're not seeing anybody else. Is he your boyfriend then?
2: No.
1: Obviously, this is Sarah. What do you refer to him as?
2: I guess I use his name.
1: Okay.
2: And I will often say he's the person I'm sort of seeing.
1: The sort of feels crucial there.
2: Or kind of.
1: Uh-huh.
2: Or I guess I'm. There's always a bit of a qualifier.
0: Gosh. I think both of us have sort of avoided using the boyfriend-girlfriend terms.
1: In fact, a couple weeks ago, they had a conversation about whether it was time to have the "what are we" conversation. And they decided to put it off. Ethan and Sarah are your classic example of let's not put a label on it. You know couples like this. And I understand that people do this. But I'm always a little like, why are you doing this dance? Like, if it looks like a boyfriend duck and it quacks like a boyfriend duck, it's just a boyfriend duck, right?
2: Some of my friends will refer to him as my boyfriend, but...
1: You're making a face.
2: Not very comfortable with it.
1: Why do you think that is? What does it bring up for you? What is the feeling?
2: It feels like if we put a label on it, gosh, we're going into the tunnel again. Like, it feels like it could last a long time, and that's a little scary. And if I'm someone's girlfriend, I want to be prioritized in a certain way, and I'm going to be reciprocal in that, is not something that I'm comfortable with right now.
1: There are other considerations they're thinking about, like Ethan's daughter, who is 10 and still doesn't really know about Sarah. He's thought a lot about what putting a label on this thing with Sarah would trigger.
0: If Dad had a girlfriend, I think that that would feel very significant to her. Yeah, I think that that would, I think it would feel like a big deal to a 10-year-old.
1: When I was hearing this described to me at first, I was like, to be honest, I was like, oh, this sounds very like teenagery, immature, like we don't want to call it anything. And now the more that I've talked to you, it's like, oh, it's a very mature and sort of being honest with yourself about what you want and what comes with putting a label on it.
2: Oh, yeah, absolutely. Because there's expectations, and having no expectations is so much nicer right now.
1: I get what she's saying. Labels, they're powerful. They can distill you down to a single word, can get stuck on you without your permission. I still think about the day when my dad introduced me as his husky boy. I thought about that label for years. Today on our show, we have a story of a woman who spent more than a decade trying to get a particular label put on her. And we see what happens when a label that's holding someone's life together gets peeled away. And also, today, I have the all-powerful label of host, so I am commanding you to stay with us. It's This American Life, Act One, Last Shift. The label being assigned in this first story is temporary. It's a label that can feel meaningful and definitive. You know the thing will end, whatever it is. But temporary is also a flexible term. Your life on Earth is temporary, but it can go on for 100 years. The temporary label plays an important role in the U.S. immigration system for something called temporary protected status, TPS. TPS is a status given to a country all at once. It allows eligible people from that country to live and

0: legally work in the U.S. if their home country has become unsafe or unstable, for instance, because of war or disaster. And if war or disaster goes on, TPS can be extended. For some countries, it's been extended for more than 25 years. Wars can last a long time. A 30-second earthquake can cause damage that takes years to recover from. Last week, the Trump administration succeeded in ending TPS for people from Haiti. A judge removed the last roadblock. It affected a huge number of people, more than 300,000 Haitians. Many have been here in jobs and lives far longer than anyone would consider temporary. So, 300,000 people were facing an end all at once. Hannah Jaffe Walt spent time last week with one of them at her job, a woman named Marie. And no one, including Marie, knew which day would be her very last on the job. Here's Hannah.
1: I had heard about Marie before I showed up at the nursing home in Boston. Her boss told me he was losing his best CNA, the pride of the building, he said. A CNA is a certified nursing assistant. Families love Marie, he told me. When I walked in, the senior nurse leader, Florinette, walked me up to the second floor, pointing out details and people along the way. And she pointed to a room and said, the woman staying in this room refused to be moved from her chair to the bed by anyone but Marie.
2: If Marie is not here, we have to make sure that we go and tell her why Marie is not here.
1: Yeah. Why did you?
2: Because she's used to Marie. She's used to her, and Marie treats her with respect. So she really is an exemplary CNA. I've worked with many CNAs. I know everyone. This is Marie.
1: Oh, hello.
3: How you doing?
1: I've heard so much about you.
3: Oh, really?
2: Well, this is another Marie.
1: Okay.
2: Yes. This is another Marie.
1: Apparently, there are a lot of Maries in this building. Marie Jolette, Marie Claire, Marie France. I ask Florinette, how much of the staff here is Haitian? And she says, oh, we all are, except for, and she scans the floor. Her.
2: She's not Haitian, but I think I see three CNAs already, and all three of them are Haitian.
1: And then, a small woman in glasses, gold hoops, ponytail, and pink scrubs walks purposefully down the hall toward us.
2: Hannah, here is your Marie.
3: Nice to meet you.
1: So nice to meet you. Yeah. I've heard so much about you already before even meeting you.
3: Okay. Okay. I'm here a long time.
1: How long have you been here?
3: 12 years.
1: Do you know that you have a reputation here as being one of the best?
3: Yes, I know.
1: But Marie is not particularly interested in talking about this or dwelling on her talents. Marie's not a dweller. For a person who's a star, she's the opposite of flashy. She's focused, quiet, exceedingly polite, but I'm asking questions and I can tell she's distracted. Glancing at the rooms behind me where her residents are.
3: I have somebody in the bathroom for now. I'm cannot stay
1: okay,
3: for
1: so I'll
3: too
1: set
3: long.
1: Up. Okay.
3: Okay, thank you.
1: Thanks.
3: Thank you for coming.
1: Oh, I'm so glad to be here. From there, Marie is in motion, and she invites me to follow her from one resident to the next.
3: I'm coming, Mom.
1: In and out of bathrooms and linen closets, between bedsides, humming evangelical hymns to herself as she changes sheets. And cleans up messes. I thought we were going to talk about this huge change that was about to happen in Marie's life. About what is likely her last week on this job. But actually, it seems like I'm going to watch her do her last week on the job. And the other nurses and CNAs are watching me and my microphone and asking each other, what's she doing? She's following Marie? Why? Because she's good at her job? And then they want to talk and add on, saying, I can also tell you how good Marie is at her job.
4: She never say no. She always be there for everybody.
5: She's just really special.
6: She knows all their little quirks and, you know, she'll be training someone and say, you know, they like a sock on their left foot but not on their right. And, you know, she remembers all those things that you don't have to remember to do your job. She's great. So.
1: And do you know what's happening with Marie this week, at the end of this week?
6: I do not, no.

0: Yeah. I get out of the conversation awkwardly and have a couple more moments just like this, where I gather bit by bit that nobody here knows the major thing that is happening in Marie's life. Marie has invited me here knowing I'm doing a story about people on TPS, about her job ending. But the people she works with don't know her job is ending or that she's on TPS. Even though most people who work here are Haitian, some of them are on TPS, like Marie is, but most aren't. A woman on staff named Nancy told me, we give each other privacy.
1: We don't ask questions directly because we don't know who have it, who doesn't have it, and things like that, you know? Yeah. So we just stay, talks as a group.
0: Nancy said the day that the Supreme Court allowed the Trump administration to end TPS for Haitians, the staff got together at the end of the day and talked about how sad it was that TPS was ending, how scared people were. She said Marie, in particular, was very sympathetic in those conversations toward our other coworkers who have TPS. But Nancy clearly did not know Marie is one of those coworkers.
1: You know, and she was feeling for everybody else. Everybody was talking about it. Especially Marie, because she's very caring like that for everybody.
0: How's it going?
2: Good.
0: Yeah? I catch Marie coming out of a room and pull her aside for a minute. And your coworkers have been asking what I'm doing. And I've been saying I'm following you. Mm-hmm. And nobody seems to know about TPS and that stuff. Do you want me not? I have not said anything.
3: No.
0: So you haven't talked to people here about it?
3: No, I don't want to talk to them about it.
0: Okay. Can I ask why?
3: I just don't want to.
0: Yeah. Okay.
3: If something happens, I cannot come, I will tell them. But for now, no.
0: Yeah. If something happens, you would tell them on that day. Is that what you mean?
3: Yeah.
0: Okay.
3: I'm not gonna, after 12 years, I'm not gonna just disappear. No, I will tell them. But for now, no, I don't tell them anything. They don't know anything about me.
0: I learned, the more I talked to more people, that this silence is common. There were so many people on TPS moving through their workdays in restaurants, airports, schools, quietly knowing it could end at any moment and not telling anyone. Over 300,000 Haitians on TPS. That is so many people. As immigration statuses go, temporary protective status strikes me as a very strange one. It's not an employment visa, where there can be a path to a more permanent status, like a green card. TPS offers no path. It leads nowhere. You can have it for years, you can have it for decades. It can be terminated at any time. The executive branch has discretion to offer TPS and discretion to take it away. With other immigration statuses, there's a process. There are steps to take and a system for appeals. TPS is more like a gift from the king, just a thumbs up, thumbs down kind of system. Haiti is arguably more dangerous than it was in 2011 when Marie was granted TPS. But President Obama was into TPS for Haitians back then, and President Trump today is not. So it's like a vibes-based immigration status? When I asked Marie how she was thinking about TPS, she'd just shrug. What's there to say? What can I do? She told me in Creole through an interpreter.
3: Danger qui pendait, mais bagaille mon café autre.
0: I understand the danger that's hanging, but there's nothing else I can do. She doesn't have a lot more to say about that, and maybe there just isn't a lot more to say. So, how was this going to go, the actual end? For weeks, it was unclear when exactly the TPS termination for Haitians would go into effect, like what day? And employers were constantly refreshing government websites and checking the news to try to figure out when to tell their employees they couldn't come back. And how should they do it? Marie's boss, Colin, told me he was trying to figure out what was the least disruptive, least public way to do this that would protect his employees.

0: employees' privacy? Should he just take them off the schedule, put them on PTO, and tell everyone they're on vacation, and then they just won't come back? Should he do that now? Should he wait? The deadlines kept changing. TPS was ending on Friday. Then it seemed like maybe it was Monday. But at the end of the day on Monday, I called him, and it seemed like maybe it wasn't Monday.
1: I have no idea. No idea what's going on right now. I've heard nothing. It feels like, yeah, today is the date, but I'm not getting anything from, you know, a government source or that says absolutely it's the date.
0: Is there someone to reach out to?
1: I can't answer that question without being sarcastic. I mean, I don't know that there is somebody.
0: Tuesday, I walked into the nursing home at 2:45. I saw Colin on my way into the building, sitting at his desk on the first floor by the entrance, buttoned down, large beard. He's 40 years old. I tell Colin I talked to Marie and said I'd be here today for the start of her shift at 3. And he said,
2: I did meet with HR today, and we have made a company-wide decision that at this point we are going to take anyone affected by TPS off the schedule. The lack of guidance, we feel like we have to remove them from the schedule.
0: Wow, okay. So is she working today?
2: She's working today. Okay. She's working today.
0: Does she know that?
2: I have not talked to her yet, no. I'm waiting for Marie to come in. I'll let her get settled, then I'll have a conversation with her probably around 4 or 5 o'clock.
0: How come you wouldn't just tell her when she gets here?
2: I don't think it's right to kind of grab somebody walking through the door. Hey, you're walking through the door. So I want to let her settle and kind of have a normal chain, and then I'll kind of sit down and have a conversation with her when we both have time and space to do it. But I do want to have a face-to-face conversation.
0: Meanwhile, Marie is already here. She's upstairs. She came in through a different door. Mm-hmm. Her coworkers are greeting her as she sets up.
3: Hi, beauty. How are you?
4: I'm okay, baby.
0: She's in lavender scrubs and a gold and silver head wrap, arranging her cart for her shift. Marie doesn't just grab one of the pre-stocked carts.
4: I like to fix my car. I have to fix it.
0: You have to do it yourself?
4: Yeah. I know. I put towel, pad, sheet, gown, pillowcase.
0: All of a sudden, everything Marie is doing becomes the last time she will do it. Counting the blankets and stacking them neatly on the middle shelf. Fitted sheets, diapers, and cream go on the top shelf. Pushing her cart to room 101 as the morning shift heads out.
5: Okay.
3: Hi, Albert.
4: Yeah.
3: Hi, Marie. Good
4: morning. Hi, see you tomorrow, ma'am. Drive safe home.
3: Thank you.
0: Checking on each resident.
6: Hi, Marie.
4: Hi, how are you?
6: I didn't see you yesterday.
4: It was my day off.
6: Oh, yeah. Okay. I like your silver.
4: Thank you.
6: Pretty. You gotta watch out the sun.
4: Yeah.
6: Put the sunglasses on.
4: Yeah.
0: Next door, room 100, is full of visitors. Marie maneuvers quietly around the family, arranging sheets, wiping surfaces, filling water cups. This job is a series of endless small gestures. It's delicate, it's close, difficult work. Marie is both productive and invisible. She preps a bath, and then gently guides the family on how they can be helpful as she washes and changes their 94-year-old mother.
4: No, not that.
3: Okay.
4: Mama.
3: Tranquila.
4: Mama, we're just helping you, okay?
0: Marie is on her way out of room 100, arms full of dirty linens, when Colin enters the hallway to her unit. He walks toward her.
7: Hey, Marie.
4: Yeah, how are you? Good.
0: But then keeps going. He walks right by her. It looks like he made a last-minute calculation that this is not the time. Marie rolls a cart of soiled linens to the next room, pulls up next to a coworker and whispers to her, asks her where another CNA is today. Marie says, did she call out? The coworker says, yes, I think it's about the TPS thing. They closed it.
4: Mm-hmm.
0: Marie says, that's what I heard. Then a call button lights up. She heads toward it, back down the hall.

0: You okay? You need to be changed? Okay.
1: Then she's on her way out of that room, and I interrupt.
0: No.
1: And I ask, have you checked in with Colin?
0: She told me anything happen, okay, he will call me. He saw me when he came here earlier. Uh-huh. But we did not talk.
1: Okay. Yeah. Mm-hmm. And you haven't asked? You haven't asked him anything?
0: No. I don't want to embarrass him.
1: Why would it be embarrassing for him?
0: Because he doesn't like me to leave.
1: He doesn't want you to leave.
0: Yeah.
1: Yeah.
0: Yeah. He's not happy to see me leave.
1: Okay.
0: Mm-hmm. I'm not going to ask him anything.
1: Next to us, a man in the hallway with bright yellow socks has been using his long legs to drag his wheelchair back and forth, saying, I don't know, I don't know, I don't know. And a nurse leans close to Marie and says, could you help my friend with the catheter?
0: For the catheter?
2: Yeah.
0: Yeah. Come. Come, Bob.
1: Colin comes by again, glances in the rooms, but Marie is in the bathroom.
0: Oh, pull the pins down.
1: She empties the catheter. As this is happening, Colin does a lap. Marie pushes the man back into the hallway, and Colin spots her coming out of the room. But the man with the yellow socks is agitated and pointing at his pants. He wants Marie to change his pants, too.
0: This. Oh, you want two other pants? Come.
1: So they're back into the room.
0: Okay, stand up, Papa. Take your time. No, don't slide.
1: Colin disappears back downstairs. How do you end a 12-year career without interrupting, without disruption, without anyone noticing? Colin is looking for an opening to do this quietly, but there is not one. This is a person who is busy and needed. CNAs are hard to find and hard to keep all over the country. The average time people stay in these jobs is 2 years. And here's Marie. Her boss doesn't want her to leave, and she doesn't want to leave. He doesn't want to embarrass her, and she doesn't want to embarrass him. This is not the version of removing people that we've seen so much of in the last year and a half. It's not people grabbed in public, pulled out of cars in dramatic, sometimes violent videos. This is a silent play being performed in workplaces across the country. The quietest ending everyone involved can possibly pull off. By 5:30 p.m., when the dinner trays arrive, Marie is moving between residents, arranging bedside tables, delivering food trays. A visitor tells her, we're going to head out now. My grandma's alone. Keep an eye.
0: You're leaving?
3: Yeah.
0: She's okay. Yeah.
3: She'll be there by herself.
0: Okay.
3: All right.
0: Okay.
3: You.
0: No problem. Bye. I will take care.
3: Okay.
0: Okay. Bye.
1: Marie reassures her, then spots a man who's come to have dinner with his wife.
0: Okay.
1: Marie finds a folding chair, places it behind him without saying anything, and keeps walking. Meanwhile, Colin is on the second floor now, and he's not leaving. I can hear him faintly somewhere on the other side of the nurse's station, talking to some guy about printers, I think. At 6 p.m., Colin just walks straight to Marie's unit and scans the area. He sees her carrying empty dinner trays. He says quietly, hey, Marie, you got a minute? Sure, she says. She places the trays down and follows him down the hall. They go into a room with an interpreter. It takes 7 minutes. Colin doesn't want me to record, and when Marie comes out, I don't turn the recorder back on. She says to me, well, they're taking me off the schedule for now until he has more information. This is maybe the end. I tell her I'm sorry. She says, they said I can go home now or finish my shift. It's up to me. I have the choice. And then Marie does something I have not yet seen her do. She talks about

0: Anna Jaffe Walt is a producer on our show. It's This American Life. I'm Tobin Lowe, sitting in for Ira Glass. We're at Act Two of our show. Act Two, Diagnose Me Maybe. So the whole reason I've been thinking about labels lately is because of this next story we're doing today. It's about Janet McNamara, very funny comedian, who had this odd thing happen to her 15 years ago when she was first getting started. What happened was, this one night, she's performing at a comedy club in Boston, where she's proudly from. I think all Irish Catholics are. Anyway, she gets off stage, goes to the green room, when the owner of the club stops her.
1: He just kind of said, like, out of curiosity, what's that thing when you look up in the air and you dart your eyes? And I do this thing. I have really bad memory recall. So on I look up in the air a lot when I can't think of a word or I can't think of what I'm going to say next. And I said, that's what I do when I'm thinking. And he said, have you ever been tested for autism? And I said, no, I've never considered that I'm autistic before. Literally, nobody has ever said it to me before.
0: And where was this comedy club?
1: It was called Dick Doherty's Comedy Vault. And this guy, Dick Doherty, he's the first person who asked me if I was autistic.
0: It was the namesake of the club.
1: Yeah. He named a club after himself. Yes, correct.
0: Janet kind of brushed it off, thought it was sort of funny. And she is a comedian, so she started getting on stage around Boston, telling the story about this guy asking this question out of nowhere. You got laughs. But also, after the show, people would come up to her and say, hey.
1: I'm autistic, just to let you know, you're also autistic.
0: They would say it that bluntly.
1: Yeah.
0: And how would that feel? How would you react?
1: I would say, I don't think I am.
0: Janet says, as a kid growing up in the 90s, she'd been tested many times for learning disabilities, for anxiety. Never once did any of those medical professionals say the word autistic. When she talked about it with her family, her friends, they'd say, yeah, it's a little weird that you get your hair cut in slow increments so no one says, hey, you got a haircut. But mainly, they said,
1: you're not autistic, you're from Boston. Like.
0: But the fact that people kept saying it to her after shows, it raised a curiosity. She thought, it's probably nothing, but what's the harm in asking my psychiatrist if he thinks it's possible? Here's Janet talking on stage about what this all led to.
2: It was when Asperger's was still a thing. Yeah, it's not a thing anymore. Now they call it the autism spectrum. Yeah, they unnamed it. He was a Nazi. Asperger's was a Nazi. Yeah, read a book. I remember I took the test, and the guy, he just looked up from his notebook, and he goes, well, people with Asperger's generally have above average IQs. So. I'm not smart enough to be mildly autistic. Is what that doctor told me.
0: This, again, was her actual psychiatrist. Janet decided to let it go, partly because this was back in the 2010s, and the idea of an adult getting tested for autism, it just wasn't in the air the same way it is now. She thought, okay, that's it. No need to keep pushing for a test. So for years, autism was just a funny bit on stage, part of her stand-up. But offstage, Janet had a day job. And what was happening there would turn out to be not so funny. Offstage, Janet had found what she thought was the perfect job. She was an accountant, worked her way into it after being a bookkeeper for a plumbing company right out of college. She liked accounting because she was essentially a problem solver, looked at ledgers, Excel spreadsheets, pointed out where there were errors. And her boss loved her because Janet got her job done quickly and efficiently. No small talk, no bull. She even got raises regularly. That is, until one day, she got a new boss, one who liked small talk, wanted more group meetings,

0: more socializing amongst coworkers. Early on, this new boss asked Janet to meet one-on-one so they could get to know each other.
1: And she said, you know, I have two kids. I enjoy hiking. And then she turned around and showed me her two kids with a, she turned around and picked up a framed picture of her two kids and went to hand it to me. And I just said, I could see that from here. When I walked into her office, I saw the pictures of her kids. I immediately knew when I walked in her office, she has two kids. They're about 12 years old. The boy's older than the girl. Okay, cool. I know all this information.
0: I know this. I got it.
1: And then she just tells me verbally and then hands me the picture. And I'm like, I already know this. Like, why are we talking about this? You have a picture. That's why you have a picture on your desk, is so that people don't start asking you if you have kids because there's a picture on your desk.
0: Janet talks in her act about how things started to sour for her in the workplace.
2: I was having a hard time at work at the time. I was having a hard time at work because of my personality. Yeah, they said I was rude at work. Yeah, they said I had bad tone. They said I had bad tone in my emails. I was like, how could you have bad tone in an email? I wasn't singing. I was like, you people need to relax. I told my boss to relax during a performance improvement plan.
0: And even though she joked about it on stage, it was serious. It seemed like she might lose her job. And what made it so difficult was that it felt like she wasn't being asked to improve her work. She was always good at that part. It was like she was being asked to change her personality, her fundamental way of being, which, how do you even go about fixing that? She became so anxious and stressed about it, she took medical leave for a while, hoping she could figure out a solution. And then she went to talk to a doctor about what that might look like. Like a more private desk away from the chatter of the office, the ability to sit out those meetings with large groups of people. She asked the doctor if he could help her ask for these accommodations, and he said, those sound like what you'd ask for if you were autistic. Again, that label. Janet decided to look into a diagnosis again, this time because the need had become dire. Janet goes for her first official autism test, which this time was an actual real deal test. Testing for autism, by the way, is complex because there's no blood test. Instead, there are usually multiple sessions during which the tester is looking at social interactions, sensory issues, repetitive behaviors, or fixated interests. And then they take all of this into account to assign a diagnosis, which is what Janet went through this time.
2: I don't know if anybody's ever had one. It's like this whole thing. It's like a three-day thing. You like look at pictures of people and they're like, they look happy, they look sad. And they send surveys. And I was perfect. I had everything perfect. And I didn't get the diagnosis. Like I said, I didn't get it. And he knew I wanted it too. And I didn't get it. And I'll tell you what happens. At the end of the day, the guy, he just came back. And he just looked at me right in the eye. Which I did not care for. I swear, he just looks at me right in the eye and he goes, you are so close. I swear to God, he goes, you're so close. You just didn't quite hit all the criteria. And the criteria I didn't hit, the only reason why I'm not autistic, according to him, is because the tabs in my shirts don't bother me. Yeah, I don't have sensory issues. I was pissed. I was all ready to go back to work and be like, hey, I don't have to look at you. It's not that I'm rude. It's that I don't understand. It turns out I'm just rude. You can tell that I'm rude because the tags on my shirts don't bother me. And that's the difference between rude and autistic. It definitely felt like I had no choice but to

0: change. And it felt like I had no choice but to start playing the game, which is talking about the weather and saying hi to people. And I did like start learning people's kids' names.
1: How long do you feel like you were able to keep that up at that job specifically?
0: Like 3 months. My brain just wasn't, it's so hard to describe it. It's probably what dementia feels like, in that you know this isn't hard, but your brain just can't do it. Like, I just couldn't function.
2: Janet cycled through several corporate jobs after that. She said she'd do well, but then hit a wall as the demands of interacting and socializing would increase. She'd have to quit or face being fired. That's the cycle Janet's been in for the last decade, trying to avoid situations in everyday life that would make her uncomfortable, but then when they do happen, talking about them on stage for laughs and how she still can't get a diagnosis. So she's just kind of been toughing it out. Until recently, when she had an experience that flipped her thinking about everything. She took a kid to the movies, a kid she was babysitting, a kid she knew well, and at the movies, this kid started to cuddle with her, as little kids do.
0: And it was so uncomfortable to me that she was stroking my arm, but I also understood that it was a little kid and that you can't just tell a little kid to like I understood that it was like her way of showing affection, and I just felt so stuck and I started like crying.
1: Because you had to deal with it. It was your problem to deal with.
0: I felt like I'm the adult. I just need to like take this.
2: Janet went from discomfort to just being flat out mad at herself.
0: How awful are you as like a person if you just want to say to a little kid, like, stop touching me, like, stop cuddling with me, stop showing me affection. Like, it just doesn't feel good on a human level as a person to not want to cuddle with a little kid. And for that to be an overwhelming experience.
2: She told all this to her current therapist. And her therapist said to her, I think we should revisit getting a diagnosis. I think it's right for you, and the other testers got it wrong. Janet was ready to stop blaming herself, so she agreed.
0: It was very much a, maybe there's nothing wrong with me, maybe my brain is just wired different, and maybe I need to not beat myself up.
2: And that's when I interviewed Janet, when she was trying, yet again, to get a diagnosis. When I talked to her, it was right before she was about to find out her results. When they did finally come in, she was standing outside a bar. It was 11 p.m., she opened an email with a report, and then, the next night, she went on stage in Portland, Maine, and dropped the news.
0: And the lady was like, I don't know what's going on, but you're definitely autistic. She was like, you're autistic because you are interested in people and you're just not interested in things that are boring. And you're not interested in boring people who don't do puzzles correctly. And she said, I have a rigid personality. I'm rigid. And I said, I'm not rigid. I'm just most of the time right. And we talked about how my least favorite thing my therapist says is sometimes my therapist will be like, hey, two things can be true. And I'll be like, yeah, I agree, two things can be true, but in this case, one thing is true.
2: The next time I see her, she tells me she's pretty stoked about it, but not for the reason I thought. She tells me about a recent experience interacting with a woman in a class she's taking.
0: I sit in a specific seat every day, and I walked in, and she was sitting in my seat, and she said to me, I'm sitting in your seat, do you want me to move? And I said, no, it's okay, I'll sit over here. And she was like, are you sure? And we had this, like, back and forth, and I actually said, actually, I really want to sit in that seat, can you move? And she moved, and she wasn't upset at all, she was perfectly fine with it, and I've just never

0: felt that scene before, where somebody's sitting in my seat, they saw my face, they saw I was distressed, they didn't see it as a control thing, or like I'm taking it they didn't take it personally that I was like, you're in my seat. It felt very good. Yeah, and there's no way she knew I was autistic. There was just something about the way I approached it, which is that I understood. I think 6 months ago, I would have said, she's an asshole. She's sitting in my seat. What's wrong with her? Why would she sit in my seat? I would have taken it personally, like she was f-ing with me, or she was messing with me by sitting in my seat, opposed to knowing that it's something that I'm specifically sensitive about, that I want to sit in the same place. So, yeah.
1: It seems like it brings up a lot of emotion for you.
0: Yeah, it's weird. It's like a different way of feeling seen, even without telling people about the diagnosis. And there's something different. I don't know exactly how I'm approaching people differently, that they're not taking it personally, that their behavior is affecting me. I had no idea that it would be so different.
1: Mm-hmm.
0: And I didn't realize that you don't even have to tell people. The way I'm approaching people is different.
1: It's true. When we sat down for this last interview, we were waiting for the studio to be set up, and she said, I'm fine if we don't make small talk while we wait. Pretty matter-of-factly. And I understood. So we sat there in a very comfortable silence. Janet McNamara is a comedian. You can watch her full special, Not Smart Enough, on YouTube. Act 3, The Last Description. You know, when you get down to it, labels are just our way of pointing out what we think is remarkable about other people. That's writer Alfred Jung Lee's argument. He's been thinking a lot about what we notice in each other, especially as he tries to describe someone very close to him. Here's Alfred.
2: Not long ago, I was reading in a magazine profile a description of a person who, quote, has a prodigious white beard, wavy gray bangs, and dark, beetling eyebrows. A photo of the person was included, and as I looked, I admired the efficiency of the description. It did not say that the man had two arms and a nose. These details were assumed. Reflecting on this, it occurred to me that when one describes a person, one is also describing how that person deviates from the norm. What makes them different from everyone else? Recently, someone I never met was supposed to pick me up from an airport in the Midwest, and I offered a succinct description of myself. Asian guy with too much luggage, I texted. I walked out of the airport, towing two suitcases, a carry-on, and a backpack. I heard a stranger shout my name. I was recognized before I'd even made it to the curb. Description draws attention to what is different about a thing. Asian guy with too much luggage is a good description in Cedar Rapids, less so in Seoul. The greater the focus on what is most different, the better the description. In an online support group I attended for spousal loss, people often describe their dead spouses. The descriptions usually followed a formula. The points of variation included their job. The dead spouse was an accountant, a store manager, a healthcare worker. In personality, they were stubborn or loved to joke. There was a woman who had liked motorcycles, a man who had been a tender father to kids who were not biologically his own. Sometimes we shared pictures. Even as I looked at the pictures and listened to the descriptions, I found it hard to understand that they were once alive. When someone described their spouse as stubborn, I took it to mean their spouse had been more stubborn than the average person. But I wasn't sure what this really said. Most of a description goes unsaid. Lately, my reality has transformed without my noticing, and I have been struggling to describe it. My father called me the other day from Korea, and it gave me a chance to try. I described the weather in my new hometown in the Midwest, the one where I'd been picked up at the airport, saying that it was in the 70s at the moment, late in the afternoon. That I was 10 minutes from campus, where I decided to go back to school for

writing program, and that the city was hilly and not flat. He asked about my new friends and classmates, and I told him what I've been telling everyone. Mid-20s to late 30s, everyone seemingly smart and nice. I told him about my studio apartment, that there was enough room, that it got good light, about the places I could walk to from the apartment. But there was something else hovering over our conversation, another picture that was not being described. It was what my life would have looked like if things had gone according to plan, and how this current situation, far from anywhere I'd ever imagined, may or may not have differed from that plan, which might also inform whether or not I was doing okay, and, therefore, whether or not my father needed to worry. It was this second picture, this other life that we were talking around, and the extent to which my present life may or may not have varied from it, that our conversation was also about. I remember one time when I felt I understood something about one of the other dead spouses. Instead of her spouse, a woman described an electric razor. It had belonged to her husband, and he had used it on many mornings. She used to hate the noise, but now that he was dead, she missed the sound of the stupid thing when she woke up. Somehow, he came alive to me then, though this detail was routine and did not distinguish him. She held the razor in her hand and flipped it on for us. People want to know what she looked like. Children, especially, want to see pictures. But in the last 5 years of her life, my wife's most noticeable characteristics were often related to either cancer or treatment. She lost and regrew her hair more than once, and sometimes wore a rotation of wigs, none of which quite suited her. She gained and lost large amounts of weight, and over time her face swelled. When one looks at a picture of her from these years, one often sees a sick person before anything else, while at other times one sees someone vibrant and healthy. I am not sure which version to describe. More variables. She was 28 when she was diagnosed with stage 4 cancer, 33 when she died. Her driver's license says she was 5'6" and 115 pounds, with brown hair and green eyes, although the weight was incorrect, perhaps one of those things she'd felt out as a teenager and carried over for years. It became correct again as she sickened, and then dropped well below that number. In my memory, her eyes are more brown than the green that was documented. I could say that when she was healthy, her hair was thin, often not much longer than shoulder length, sometimes worn with a headband and usually not long enough to tie up, although I can't even be sure about this last part without checking photographs. When she was young, her dad used to tease her about having a big head. Sometimes I offer that she was white, but usually I wait until the question is asked. Sometimes I envy the white person with a dead spouse, of whom the question would be less likely to be asked. In her eulogy, I described the thing about her that I found most distinctive. The way the air around her would transform and still, and her entire body react when she felt something deeply. Whether she was encountering a view of the ocean, the dye of a fabric, a memory. In these moments, she might whisper or cry, and I felt that if I touched her skin, she would dissolve into vapor. In those moments, I could also see the young child who had been too sensitive to the world. In family lore, she had been a problem child, emotional and inconsolable, prone to tantrums. A sense of injustice followed her throughout her life, and still got the better of her sometimes. Perhaps for this reason, she was a quick and firm judge of character. She gave me a list of people she did not want at her memorial. I can also describe those less obvious distinctions that reveal themselves only after long periods of attention. That she tilted her head slightly as a greeting when she walked towards someone she knew. That in her sleep, she raised her arms into the air and slowly scratched one and then the other. That she became nervous and reached for my hand when an airplane was about to take off. Yet increasingly, these details feel irrelevant.
As time passes, she becomes more to me.

0: the things that made her just like other people. I think of two arms and two ears, and a nose that sometimes ran. She owned socks and scarves, wrapped a towel around herself after a shower, wrote cards, rode the bus, walked around puddles, opened and closed curtains, listened and asked questions, got hungry and tired, sometimes wore sneakers. She was like anyone else, which is to say that simply by breathing, she created life and atmosphere. This increasingly seems to me the point, the description of the thing itself, rather than what makes it different. I will try to describe one of the happiest days of my life. My partner and I are leaving the hospital. She has been through her first year of surgery, recovery, drug treatment. She holds in her hand the printout of a radiology report. It describes scanned images of her body, of her head, chest, abdomen, pelvis. The report, for each of the four scans, gives the following descriptions. Unremarkable. Unremarkable. Unremarkable. Unremarkable. On this day, there is nothing about her worth describing.
1: Alfred Jung Lee is a writer in Iowa City. This essay was originally published in The Believer. Our version was produced by Diane Wu.

0: Well, today's show, the person holding the label of producer was me. I was edited by our executive editor, Emmanuel Barry. This American Life is delivered to public radio stations by PRX, the Public Radio Exchange. Thanks, as always, to my boss, Ira Glass. He's off this week working on his new radio show, That American Life. He says our show is old news.
1: I'm like, I already know this. Like, why are we talking about this?
0: I'm Tobin Lowe. Ira Glass will be back next week with more stories of This American Life.

0: From CBC News, The World This Hour, I'm Neil Kumar. Some Canadian businesses are crunching the numbers this morning to understand the financial hit from the latest U.S. tariffs. Those charges could not only impact sales, but also lead to job losses. Business reporter Kyle Bax has the story.
1: That last check, when it clears, will be the last one I get from the USA right now.
2: A difficult month for Ron Kubek keeps getting worse. Lightning Rock Winery in Summerland, BC was evacuated because of wildfires. And now the owner says new tariffs by the Trump administration mean his sales into the U.S. are gone.
1: It just makes it tougher this morning to do business and to figure out where we're going.

0: Counselor. 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
1: What are the tides bringing into the ER right now?
2: Oh, man. I mean, it'll be like everyone thinking they're dying, but it's allergies.
1: Okay.
2: Like, but no, this never happens to me. I'm like, I'm pretty sure this does happen to you.
0: Today, we're here with our ER doctor correspondent, Avir Mitra. And this time, he's got a story for us from the trauma bay.
2: Yeah. So, you know, in the ER, I guess I'm lucky or cursed enough to see all sorts of crazy things. You know, it's like everything from appendicitis to strokes to broken bones. But sometimes
3: on your count, on you.
2: It's like a trauma.
4: One, two, three.
2: Like something really bad just happens to a person out of nowhere.
3: How's the airway?
2: Like a gunshot wound, drowning, stabbing, car crash. And all of a sudden, their life is in the balance.
1: Oh.
2: So as you can imagine, when a trauma happens, your job is to act quickly. You have to think quickly. You have to get very focused very quickly.
5: Yeah.
2: Because my job in that situation is to keep that patient alive and stabilize them, get them to the point where we can send them to the surgeon where they can get fixed up.
1: Okay.
2: And at this point, I feel like I can do a pretty good job of that. But that was definitely not always the case for me. I still remember one of my first trauma cases where it was a guy who just drank too much. You know, this is in New York, and he was walking to catch the subway, tripped, fell onto the subway tracks, and got hit by a train.
5: Oh, my God.
2: Yeah. So, like, we get the call. Ambulance brings this guy in, and his feet are in a bag. Like, his feet are separate from him in a bag.
1: Oh, and oh my God.
2: He's got a head injury. Bring him onto the gurney, and I'm just like, I can't get over the fact that there are these feet in a bag, you know, and I'm looking at all the wrong things. Like I remember looking at his fingernails and just being like, oh, his hands kind of look like mine, you know, and just all these thoughts are racing through my mind. None of them are useful. And I just froze.
5: Hmm.
2: And I mean, I just have a ton of memories like this, you know, during my training. But the truth is, I've gotten to the point where I'm pretty good at this. Like, I can save a life in a trauma situation. And it's because of this different way of thinking. It's the way that we've all learned in the trauma bay how to think. And it's pretty counterintuitive. When I looked into it, it sort of all originates from this one kind of insane story.
1: Interesting. There's a story waiting in that change?
2: There's a story.
1: Okay.
2: It starts with this guy. His name's Jim Steiner. This is in February of 1976. Jim's a doctor. He's not just any doctor. He's kind of a big deal. He's an orthopedic surgeon. He works at this big hospital in Lincoln, Nebraska.
1: Okay.
2: And him and his family, they're heading back from this wedding that they were just at in California. So it's him, his wife, Charlene, and he's got four kids, Chris, Kim, Rick, and Randy.
6: I remember it was a really nice day, completely clear, you know, in California. That's a really nice time of the year.
2: This is Randy. He was seven at the time.
6: We got to the airport, and we just stand around and talk and watch the planes come and go, you know, little airplanes coming and landing. I wish that I could just have a Polaroid of that moment, because it was the last time we were ever going to have a moment like that. At any rate,
2: eventually they get on this little six-seater plane,
6: the B-55 Beechcraft Baron.
2: And Jim's up in the cockpit because he's actually an amateur pilot.
1: Whoa.
2: Yeah. So he's flying them home to Nebraska.
6: My dad did all his checks. He got the weather report, contacted the FAA, and gave him a flight plan, and we took off and headed east.
2: So they fly through New Mexico, they go through Kansas.
6: And just spent my time looking at the world below.
2: And as they're coming into Nebraska, all of a sudden, a pretty unexpected cloud cover just appeared and kind of started to engulf the plane.
1: Oh, no.
2: So now it's foggy, and Jim really can't see anything.
6: It was getting near 6 o'clock at this point in time, so the sun was going down.
2: And it's just getting darker and darker, and the air pressure is changing around him.
6: My dad had started to get a bad feeling, and he decided that he was going to go under the clouds and, you know, make sure that he had visual with the ground.
2: He was trying to get to about 500 feet to sort of orient himself, but it turns out his altimeter, which is

0: telling you how high or low you are is getting thrown off.
1: So he thought he was flying 500 feet above the ground. He was flying about 50 feet above the ground.
2: Oh, no.
1: Yeah, and we were moving at almost 200 miles an hour. God, probably less than 30 seconds later, the plane went right through two large pine trees. And then all of a sudden, everything stopped.

0: The plane had crashed into the middle of this huge 100-acre cornfield in the middle of nowhere, Nebraska.
1: Oh.
0: So Jim gets knocked out.
2: He had a broken rib. He, you know, he had a hole in his face. His eye was completely swollen shut.
0: And when he comes to, he starts looking around. And he looks to his right, and Charlene is just not there.
3: Wait, meaning?
0: She's nowhere to be. Like, that part of the plane is gone.
1: Oh, no.
0: He looks behind him. He sees that all the kids are alive, but they've got all these different injuries.
2: My whole scalp was ripped back all the way to my skull. And my sister had a big chunk out of her face.
0: And three of them, Randy, Rick, and Kim, are knocked out. They're unconscious. So Jim just snapped into doctor mode. He pulled his kids out of the plane and set them on the ground.
2: Did a quick assessment of us there.
0: Randy had this huge gash on the back of his leg.
2: So he went and pulled out a bunch of suitcases to get clothes out of so he could fashion a tourniquet.
0: And once Jim got their wounds under control, he went looking for Charlene.
2: He shouted for her and was looking for her. And he'd walked about 25 feet before he found her. And she was dead. She didn't suffer. For whatever that's worth.
3: Oh, my God.
0: Yeah. And as far as the kids go, it was pretty clear, like, if he didn't get them to a hospital, they were going to die, too.
2: Yeah.
0: So Jim's out there with these kids for 8 hours.
1: 8 hours?
2: 8 hours.
0: You got to remember, this is the 70s, so there's no cell phones, there's no GPS. It's so foggy, he can't even see anything. And it's freezing cold, so he's covering them with clothes to keep them warm.
2: My dad was getting pretty frustrated because he really couldn't believe that nobody knew we were missing. But eventually, as the fog began to lift and the clouds began to lift, all of a sudden, this moon came out.
0: And so Jim could see what's around him.
2: He could see the tree line we came from. He could see the field rolling out from around him.
0: And he decides to go looking for the nearest road.
2: Try and get us some help.
0: Eventually, he finds this road that's like less than a mile away. He flags down this car with a couple guys in it. They pick up the kids, and they make their way to the closest hospital.
2: In a little town called Hebron, about 5 miles down the road.
0: So finally, after being like stranded for hours, they arrive at this hospital.
1: Oh, thank God.
0: Well, you would think so, but the reason I'm actually telling you this story is because of what happened next at that hospital.
4: When we pulled into the parking lot, the guys who were in the car with us jumped out and ran to the front door of the hospital.
0: And the front door is locked.
3: Oh, my God.
0: So they're banging on the door, and they see a couple nurses inside.
4: One of the nurses walked up to the front door.
0: And she's like, the hospital's closed. Sorry, we can't let you in because there's no doctor here.
1: But Jim's a doctor.
0: Yeah, exactly. And Jim is like in disbelief.
4: From his experience, you know, at the hospital in Lincoln General, it was 24-hour access there. They would have had a whole army of people showing up to stabilize us, to get us in there.
0: And so Jim Steiner, he just walks up and smashes his hand into the glass door, leaving this like blood-soaked palm print. And he says something like, the doctor is here.
4: Open this door.
0: So they unlock the door.
4: My father kind of just burst in.
0: They page a couple doctors and nurses. And in the meantime, Jim just takes charge.
4: He had to get the gurneys out into the parking lot and start getting us loaded on there and then getting us wheeled into the hospital.
5: The one boy, the oldest boy, he was conscious. He had a broken arm and he could talk. Now, the other three, they were unconscious. They had dried blood on them. They were cold.
0: This is Helen Bowman. A nurse called in that night.
5: I have seen a lot of nasty cases, but this was the worst.
1: Yeah.
4: So my dad was doing the initial assessment on us. He was trying to get the nurses to help with taking vitals.
0: Eventually, two doctors showed up on the scene.
4: Dr. Pemery and Dr. Bunting showed up.
0: And so Jim's like, okay, great.
4: He got a sense of comfort from them saying, okay, we'll start handling. Since there were two doctors.

0: be a little easier to triage and to start working on the treatment plan.
1: But Jim wasn't exactly letting go of the reins. From his perspective,
0: they were really just running around like chickens with their head cut off.
1: They seemed completely overwhelmed by the situation.
2: It was chaos. It was just total chaos.
1: I mean, Jim wasn't making their jobs easy.
2: He was very agitated.
0: He started taking yelling, barking out orders.
1: But that's because these doctors and nurses, they didn't know how to handle all these injuries.
0: One of the nurses had gone out and gotten a suture kit to start stitching up the back of my leg. My dad freaked out. He said, you know, this is going to require surgery to close. You can't just come in here and suture this up.
1: And it wasn't just that they didn't know how to treat these kids. They didn't know who to treat first.
0: Basically, if it looked bad, that's what they started on. You know, they saw that I had a 6-inch section of my scalp pulled back and that my sister had blood all over her face and she had a cut over her eye.
1: So they were focused on them. But all the while, Rick, who wasn't covered in blood,
0: he had the most serious injury.
1: He was drifting in and out of consciousness and sort of like thrashing around and like, Jim knew that this must mean that he had a pretty serious head injury.
0: And knowing what he knew about head and neck injuries and how they work together, he wanted to get head and neck x-rays right away.
1: But after like pushing and pushing and pushing them to do the x-rays,
0: all they did was x-ray the skull. My dad asked him about the x-ray of the neck. The doctor just blew it off. He said, I see no reason to do that.
1: And at that point, Jim just broke.
0: That's when my dad said, you people don't know what you're doing. You leave us alone. You are no longer caring for my family. You've got to get us to Lincoln. You've got to get us to Lincoln General.
1: So after all this stuff, a helicopter lands in the parking lot of this small hospital. They get the family onto the helicopter, fly them over to Lincoln General.
3: They got us in the ambulances and took us to the emergency room at Lincoln General Hospital.
1: When they get there, like a dozen doctors descend on the family.
3: The beehive got hit and everybody jumped into action and started taking care of us. And I was going to go to surgery.
1: And at this point, you know, Jim is seeing his close coworkers and they're like, Jim, get on the bed. You know, we're putting you under, like, goodbye, you know? And he's finally lets go of the reins and becomes the patient.
3: He did. And, you know, he managed to calm down. We were all in the same room.
1: Three of the kids were still in comas.
3: I was in a coma for 3 days. Kim and Rick were in a coma for 7.
1: But eventually, they all woke up, and they all survived.
4: Oh. Wow.
5: Okay, that's great.
1: Yeah. So the family returned to their lives. They try to move on from this insane tragedy.
3: I was dealing with a lot of stuff. Obviously, the death of my mother. You know, my brother Rick had a fairly slow recovery, but even more, my dad was very lonely. He had 4 kids that he was now raising on his own. He still had an incredible amount of guilt.
1: I mean, I never got to talk to Jim about any of this. He passed away this year, but according to Randy, he just became totally obsessed with what went wrong in the ER in Hebron that day.
3: He spent a lot of time complaining about it and saying, I don't get this. How could this happen? And, you know, it's 1976 and it's, you know, we're still dealing with hospitals that have no idea how to handle, you know, a mass casualty event, and not even a really significant mass casualty event. There are 5 of us.
1: The thing is, as angry as he was, Jim knew it wasn't actually the fault of the doctors or the nurses there.
3: Yeah, he thought about it, and he knew they were competent. He knew they weren't, you know, yokels. You know, it's not the people.
1: It's just that they weren't trained to deal with emergencies like this, which are completely different from someone coming into the ER with a stomach ache or eye infection. Like, the second a trauma comes in, you're already behind the 8-ball. You're already behind this flaming blaze. You have to act fast to save their life. And how fast or even what to do in these emergencies, it wasn't really known. Like at the time in the mid-70s, emergency medicine was a new field. There weren't a lot of specialists.
6: Yeah, so the people who staffed emergency departments in rural parts of the country were usually family physicians or general practitioners.
1: This is Dr. Sharon Henry. She's a professor of trauma surgery at Shock Trauma in Baltimore.
6: You know, as long as you had completed medical school and perhaps an internship, you were qualified to work in an emergency department.
1: And even in the big city hospitals with ER specialists, like a lot of the doctors were really just figuring it out on the fly.
7: Correct. I didn't have any training. I learned what I learned in the ER. It's whatever rolled through the ER doors. And
1: so this

0: is Ron Craig. He worked with Jim at Lincoln General.
1: He worked in Lincoln General Hospital's emergency room for 3 years.
0: And he wasn't just a colleague. Like, he knew Jim. They went to church together. They were friends. So he was one of the people that Jim was talking to about all of this all the time.
1: One day, Jim Steiner was in the doctor's lounge with me, and he was complaining rather loudly about the state of affairs in rural hospitals when it comes to trauma.
2: And that was the point where Ron Craig came to it and said, Steiner, why don't you stop bitching about it and do something?
1: I apparently said something to the effect of put your money where your mouth is or put up and shut up.
0: So the two of them start meeting up.
1: In my dining room.
2: For a couple of hours.
0: Randy Steiner again.
2: Just to talk about it.
0: And they're like, okay, so one of the things that makes trauma so hard is that it can involve all different types of injuries. And even just one gunshot, right? It could cause internal bleeding, a broken bone, damage to your lung, your liver, your spine. So which one do you deal with first and how do you deal with it? Like, each of those injuries requires a different specialist doctor. So Jim and Ron start by calling all those different kinds of doctors.
3: Experts.
0: This is Dr. Henry again.
3: Let's go to the thoracic surgeons.
0: Asking them, how do we deal with your part of it? Like, take the internal bleeding. Like, what's the first thing we do to save someone from that?
4: What did you do to treat that?
1: And I just took notes.
0: Then they go to a heart doctor.
3: Yeah, the heart's kind of important.
0: And say, okay, if the bullet went through the heart, like, what do we do first for that?
4: This is what I did in this case. This worked. That patient lived. This patient died.
1: So what went wrong there? What should we do differently?
0: They called lung doctors.
3: Orthopedists.
0: Urologists.
3: Neurosurgeons.
0: And asked them, like, if the bullet went through the part of the body you specialize in, what's the first thing you would do to save this person's life?
1: We got information from whoever we could get information from.
0: And then Jim and Ron add it all up.
1: Spread out our ideas on paper.
0: They're trying to figure out, like, okay, do we deal with the bleeding first or the lung puncture or the stomach injury? And, you know, they're not just doing this for gunshots. Like, they're doing this for every kind of trauma that you can imagine. So they're thinking about car crashes, like someone stuck in a burning house, a drowning, someone falling out of a window. Figuring out how you respond to all these different injuries and what order you need to respond to them in, like, to save someone's life.
1: You got it.
0: And what emerged was a process that looked like it could kind of work for every different kind of trauma. A plan that
1: doctors can apply to almost any situation.
5: So what was the plan?
6: How do you universally approach all potential chaos itself as it impacts the body?
0: The answer, I'm almost like embarrassed to say it because you're going to be like, and like, it's basically something called the ABCs.
6: The ABCs.
0: Yeah. So they got the idea from these cardiac surgeons who had been developing a process for how to save someone, you know, if their heart stopped.
6: Okay.
0: And it's basically like a mnemonic, like A, B, C, D, E. Each of those letters sort of stands for a different step you would take when you first receive a trauma patient.
1: Cue the ABCs of what you have to do to stabilize this patient while you get further help.
5: Huh. Okay. So what do they stand for?
0: A is for airway. B is for breathing. C is for circulation, D is for disability, and E is for exposure.
5: Okay, and what does this actually look like? Like, give me an example.
0: Okay, so let's say you have a patient who is just in a car accident, and they roll in on the stretcher, so there's blood everywhere, they're screaming, maybe their leg is broken and twisted back in a weird direction. But according to this game plan that Jim and Ron just wrote, you don't worry about any of that. All you do is think A.
7: Airway.
0: And basically that means you just go up to them, look at their mouth, and look in there. Is there blood in there? Is there a tooth in there? You know, you need to make sure that there's an open tube from the world to their lungs. And if not, you need to suction things out or put a breathing tube down. That's all you worry about first.
1: Simply because if you don't breathe, you don't live.
0: After you've done the airway, then you can move to B.
7: Breathing.
0: So B is like a verb. Now that you have a tube open where oxygen can get from the air to the lungs, now you got to make sure the lungs are going in and out and breathing. That's where you listen to the lungs. You decide, okay, is there a collapsed lung? If there's a collapsed lung, you poke a hole in the chest, put a chest tube in, suck the lung back open. Now that you have like an open tube that's bringing oxygen

0: to your lungs, and you have lungs that are working, that are taking oxygen, putting it into the blood. Now let's like stop the blood from pouring out of you.
1: That's step C.
2: Circulation.
0: You think about blood and hearts. So, okay, if someone's bleeding, stop the bleeding. Got it. So then you stop the bleeding, then D.
2: Disability.
0: Is disability.
3: Okay.
0: Which is essentially a bad name for like a quick assessment of, is there any brain or spinal damage here? So the doctor's going to check your pupils to see, are they reacting properly? They're going to put a finger in your butt to see if you have like good rectal tone, like is your spinal cord working? Last one is E.
2: Exposure.
0: So you take scissors and we cut off all their clothes and we look at their entire body.
4: And are you mostly looking for cuts and bruises? Anything else?
0: Holes, big injury. I mean, you'd be amazed all the things you can find. And I should say, these ABCs, they're supposed to happen in that exact order and pretty damn quick, like 60 seconds per letter at most.
3: Oof.
0: You know, you just have to bang through these things.
3: Mm.
0: Now, Jim and Ron realized that a lot of these small town docs weren't necessarily going to know how to do a lot of this stuff. So in addition to coming up with the ABCs, they also developed like this crash course in trauma life support.
5: They were going to take these doctors from these rural settings and train them on every step of the process.
0: They called it ATLS, Advanced Trauma Life Support. And they held the first class in February of 1978 in a little town called Auburn, Nebraska.
5: Not knowing for sure if it was even going to work.
0: They explained the ABCs and then dove right into practicing how to deal with each one. Eventually, the class would expand to include these lifelike simulations with dummies and fake blood and sometimes even actors playing the injured patients.
3: Huh.
0: And the class was profoundly strange for these doctors, not just because of the simulations, but because of the way it made them think. It was kind of the opposite of what they'd learned in medical school.
3: What do you mean?
0: Well, think about the doctors you see on television. Like, picture an episode of House. You know, a patient comes in, you talk to the patient, you get the whole story, and then you do this long physical exam.
6: Roll over.
0: You check this for these heart sounds, you listen to their stomach.
6: Any idea what's wrong with her?
0: You ask questions.
6: What is that?
0: Did the patient have any rashes? Yeah, okay, now let's come up with a list of all the things it could be.
7: Could be adrenal gland disorders, blood issues.
0: Once you make the diagnosis, then you create a treatment plan.
6: Starting on a cocktail of STD meds.
0: Jim and Ron are basically like, to hell with all of that. Like, forget about the test, forget about questions. This is the plan. It's called A, B, C, D, E. You just start doing it.
4: Huh. F the complexities, go.
0: Yeah.
4: Forget nuance, go.
0: Yeah. And because the class was so strange, it was so different from what doctors were used to, they really weren't sure how it was going to be received at all. But the first group liked it, so they were like, okay, let's try this again.
1: We rounded up our instructors.
0: Held the next class in Scottsbluff, Nebraska.
1: They showed up.
0: Those docs also loved it. And throughout the rest of 1978, 79, they kept holding more classes around Nebraska, and they're finding this groundswell of support. All these doctors are like, thank God we have a plan, like something that tells us how to deal with these incredibly stressful situations. And then finally, in 1980, just a few years after Jim and Ron invented ATLS, it went mainstream.
8: Was adopted by the American College of Surgeons.
0: And since then, it's just spread everywhere.
8: Canada.
0: Most parts of Europe.
8: Mexico.
0: The Middle East.
1: We intended for this to be a program for primary caregivers in small towns, but it obviously grew beyond that.
0: And now today, over 1.5 million doctors have been trained in ATLS, and every year, 50,000 more get the training.
4: Wow.
0: And so anyone who's a surgeon or an emergency medicine doc gets this training. So I got the training.
3: Okay. So like, and it works.
0: Yeah.
3: Do we know how well it works?
0: I mean, like, outcomes today in trauma are way better than they were in 1976, you know, like, you are much more likely to survive today. And that's definitely in part due to ATLS.
4: So, I mean, how many lives do you think it's saved?
0: So it is like a hard thing to study, right? Like, no one was studying this when they rolled it out. And now once people know how to do this, you can't exactly make them forget. Like, you can't take it back.
4: Yeah.
0: You know?
4: It's like in the water. Yeah.
0: It's in the water now. But there have been studies, you know, when they roll this out to a new country that show the survival rates increase from 32% to 67%.
3: Wow.
0: And basically,
4: does it become mandatory?
0: Yes. To become an ER physician, you have to get this training.
4: Okay.
0: And you need that. I think you.

0: supposed to skip.
1: Well, it feels so, it feels when, as you describe it like that, it feels very robotic.
0: Very robotic.
2: Mm-hmm.
3: Yeah. Following step-by-step instructions like a robot.
0: Okay, so I called up this guy, Dr. Ruben Strayer.
3: Hi, I'm Ruben. I'm an emergency doc at the largest hospital in Brooklyn, Maimonides Medical Center.
0: Ruben's worked in a lot of different trauma centers over the years, and he thinks that ATLS has gotten a little too rigid.
3: Yeah, and when we apply a rigid structure in the evaluation of care, sometimes we end up with thoughtless care.
0: Like, for instance, often someone might come into the ER after a car accident, but they just happen to have a sprained ankle, and the doctors will run the full ATLS on them.
3: Everyone's getting a finger in their bum.
0: They're getting their clothes cut off, and a lot of doctors these days will just give people a full body CAT scan.
3: It's a CT scan that includes the head, the neck, the chest, and the pelvis.
0: Now, Ruben would agree that, like, in serious traumas, you know, like someone's feet are coming in a bag, yes, the ABCs are crucial.
3: I'm more on board with following an algorithm if the algorithm compels you to act.
0: But even then, you know, there are still some downsides. Like, he's seen how ATLS can kind of put you on autopilot. It puts this distance between the doctor and the patient.
3: Yes. And I have colleagues that, for example, I think they would be the first to say, I don't really want to get too deeply involved in thinking about this trauma patient. I just want to go through the algorithm and move on.
0: And I love my job. Like, I love working with patients, but I do experience this going through the ABCs. It's almost like this technical video game. Okay, I'm intubating. I'm going to put this scope in here. And the first thing I'm going to see is this. I'm going to travel here. I'm going to see this. I'm going to make a left turn. I'm going to expose this. I'm going to move my hand like this. So it becomes very technical because you're not seeing them as a person. You're seeing it as like a body part. And when you're treating them, you know, you kind of want to be in that mode. It helps you stay focused, but it can be really tricky because once you stabilize the situation, you need to become human again. And that's just as hard, honestly. Like, sometimes you'll be talking with another doctor in the room and just talking shop in this almost robotic way, right? And the family is like, did you just say, like, if we don't do this, my brother's going to die? And it's like, oh, yeah, I did say that. Like, I probably shouldn't say it like that. You know what I mean?
2: Yeah.
0: So it can be hard sometimes to snap in and out of this way of thinking.
2: Yeah. It makes me think about, just in general, like I feel like a booster for nuance and complexity. And talking about medicine in general, I think we want our doctors to be really thinking about nuance and being human and being attuned. But then there is a like, except maybe in trauma, when like the clock is running and actual instincts might get in the way.
0: Yeah.
2: Like I really see its value.
0: I was going to say, like, you know, we want our doctors to be human, but maybe in this case, when there's like some unimaginable trauma going on, it's nice to dehumanize a little.
1: Yeah, but like to me, the fundamental irony of this story is that the guy who figured out how to roboticize yourself, like that kind of came out of the most human, the most messy, the most emotional situation you could possibly, you know, engineer.
2: Yeah.
1: There's a kind of a very funny irony there.
0: Yeah. But if you think about it, like so much of those emotions and all the messiness of that night really happened because there was no system.
1: Mm. Yeah.
0: Like I wish all the doctors there had something like ATLS that night to help them.
2: Yeah.
0: You know, in the way that it helps me. To me, it's like there's this sort of, it's like you can never control the outcome. You know, you just can't. And if you try, I think that's what where I messed up as a human, but also as an early doctor, whereas it's like, if something goes right, like I'm great. If something goes wrong, I'm terrible. But I'm still the same me. And sometimes things go great. Sometimes things go terrible. Sometimes patients die. But with ATLS, even if the person dies, you can say, I followed the process and the chips will fall where they will. And that'll be happy or sad, but at least I can sleep at night, you know?
1: In this next segment, we're going to dive right into the front lines during an unprecedented mass emergency. This story was recorded at the very beginning of the COVID pandemic.

0: back in March 2020 in New York City. Here's Jad, our host at the time, with our medical correspondent, Avir Mitra.
1: Hey, I'm Jad Abumrad. So I grew up in a lab. My mother was a researcher. I would go to her research lab every day after school. I'm very familiar with what a research place feels like. People are focused. It's very quiet. So it has been interesting to me to listen to the voice memos you're about to hear, because it is not the sound that I associate with research. Like, we forget that throughout much of the history of science, science was done on the battlefield. There wasn't that sort of division between the research people over here and the patient people over there. It's all the same thing. And maybe in this moment, we've kind of gone back to that state a little bit. So some of the stuff that you're going to hear might be a little hard to listen to, but I wanted you to hear it to give you a sense of what science on the battlefield actually sounds like now.
2: What's up?
3: Hey.
1: The story really centers around this guy.
3: Nice.
1: Introduce yourself.
4: Okay. My name's Avir Mitra. I know you because back in the day when you guys were on season 3 of Radiolab,
2: wow.
4: I emailed you because I heard an episode and I was like, this is the future. Jad, I want to work with you guys. I majored in science and I have my own recording studio because at the time I was doing music. Let me hang out with you guys.
1: That's so crazy. Look what happened. You went on to do something much more useful.
4: Not at all, no. After Radiolab, I went to med school, ended up specializing in emergency medicine. It's kind of a weird specialty in that a lot of ways it's looked down on by the other specialties, which really? Most people outside wouldn't kind of see. But it's a new specialty, relatively speaking. And so it's kind of like this redheaded stepchild of medicine.
1: Huh.
4: Because the cool thing to do in medicine is to be a specialist, you know, an electrophysiologist that just focuses on the right atrium of the heart, and that's their specialty. So going into one of the more primary specialties like emergency medicine isn't as sexy in some ways.
1: Although I wonder if that'll change now.
4: Right, maybe.
1: Okay, so one of the ways that I have been experiencing this pandemic, kind of as a voyeur, is through Avir. Avir works 3 or 4 shifts a week at an ER at a very busy Manhattan hospital. And after every shift,
5: hey,
6: what's up?
5: Welcome.
6: How are you?
1: He would send me voice memos of just what he was thinking and experiencing.
4: March 20th, 2020. Just got into work to start a night shift.
5: Huh? I think so.
4: The good news is the city looks pretty dead, but for sure there's just this underlying tension.
7: New York is preparing for the worst.
4: We're all kind of uncertain.
7: And you get a sense now there's a real inevitability about what comes next.
4: Sometimes we make some jokes about who's going to tube us, but it's a little bit of gallows humor, I would say.
8: The rate of increase in the number of cases portends a total overwhelming of our hospital system.
1: I'm just curious, like, what were you thinking at that point when, like, people were saying, it's coming, it's coming, it's coming, it's going to be big, but it hadn't yet really hit yet?
4: I'm trying to take myself back to that shift. I do remember just thinking, looking at patients, because already at that point, you know, we had seen several coming in. They looked like they had it. And so we isolated them, gowned up.
9: And you had shortness of breath? Mm-hmm. What else?
4: But then I had a case where it was a patient just coming in with some random complaint, you know, blood in their urine or something. And for whatever reason, they had to get admitted. And later on, they spiked a fever, got tested, and were positive. And that really threw me for a loop because I was like, oh my God, this is just everywhere. I just remember looking at every patient with just this suspicion. Okay, where's this patient sitting and how close are they to the other patient? And I just remember telling the charge nurse, like, you know, let's just separate these patients if we can.
10: When you should come back is if you start getting really short of breath. Like, you feel like you just sprinted a mile.
5: Okay.
10: And, but you've just been sitting here.
4: March 22nd, 2020.
11: There are now more than 34,000 coronavirus cases in the United States. More than 400 Americans have died.
4: I was just talking with my friend, and she was telling me about her first COVID case. It made me think of mine. I don't think I'll ever forget it. It was a super nice guy, older guy, 80s, brought in by his kid because he was having fevers, chills, cough, been short of breath.

0: everything we'd been hearing about, we all kind of had a feeling that this was it. We gowned up, we went in the room, gave him a bunch of oxygen, and he seemed to be doing better. A couple hours later, he seemed to be getting worse. He's breathing more and more heavily, hunched over, trying to catch his breath. At that point, talked to him and made the decision to intubate him, put him on a ventilator. I'll never forget, he just kind of looked at me and said, "Looks like I'm going to be dying here." I said, "No, you know, right now you're just working really hard to breathe. Let's let you rest, give you a bunch of oxygen. It's going to make you feel a lot better." He just kind of looked at me and said, "All right." I was at the head of the bed and I just kind of had my hands on his head. I told him to think of a nice place, a nice beach that he likes. I'm going to give him some meds to put him to sleep. And we put the tube in. He went up to the ICU. And yeah, a couple days later, he passed away. Tensions are high today.
1: March 26,
0: 2020. All the ICUs are slammed.
1: Almost wonder why some people are barely noticing anything and other people are getting rather sick from it. Obviously, age has something to do with it, but it's more than that.
0: Do me a favor. Take some sips of water. Sip that water. Okay, that's good. You're doing good, buddy. I would call again because it's just so busy here, but let me get your name and number. And are you the person to make medical decisions for him in case that he's not able to make them for himself? Okay. Now, if he needed to have a breathing tube and be on a ventilator, is that something that he'd want to happen? Yes, okay. And then if his heart was to stop beating, we had to do chest compression, CPR and the like. Would he want that as well?
1: Back home after the shift today. Basically, it's just the new normal. The entire pod that I'm in has COVID. It's just, that's it. That's the only diagnosis.
0: I left a trash bag at the door, and I'm just gonna put all my clothes in the trash bag, and then I guess jump in the shower.
2: Every night before you go to sleep, you say, I got it. And then every morning, I got it. I definitely have it. And then you still haven't gotten it. Or as far as we know. Maybe you have. I don't know. It seems like it's constantly on your mind.
1: What's it been like for you for these past 2 months?
2: It's a lot. It's hard to deal with, definitely.
1: I feel bad for you because, yeah. Because you're with me, you kind of become a high risk.
2: No one wants to see me. Like, oh, you live with a doctor? Oh, stay away, please. Yeah.
1: April 6, 2020.
3: Number of deaths are up once again. Number of people we lost. Number of New Yorkers, 4,758. Which is up from 159, but which is effectively flat for 2 days.
0: The patient with abdominal pain is probably going to go over to blue because we're running out of isolated bed.
1: It's just crazy how
0: she's working on it.
1: There's just no guidance. Like, there's.
4: Do you mean to get an alcohol urine level?
1: You know, we're all out here just making our own decisions.
4: Do you mean to get an alcohol urine level?
1: And kind of freeballing it, really. I mean, there's just so much we don't know.
0: April 10th, 2020. I have never in my short career seen people spreading information amongst ER doctors and ICU doctors literally by WhatsApp, texting each other images of charts that people have written, kind of really just figuring it out as it goes, which is kind of incredible because in medicine in general, we're very cautious. We'll sit in journal club meetings and debate

0: whether we should give somebody 162 milligrams of aspirin or 325 milligrams of aspirin. We'll literally debate that for hours. But right now, we're just trying different things out almost on a whim.
1: So these WhatsApp groups you were telling me about where you're...
0: Yeah.
1: You're exchanging information with doctors in Italy and China.
0: Yeah, and a lot from Washington also.
1: Washington State, right.
0: Their outbreak started, I don't know, what was it, a week or two before ours?
1: So based on, because I find this part of it really interesting. Like, so what were you hearing from them?
0: I guess phase one was expecting things based on what they were seeing. And at the time that was, okay, a virus comes to the back of your throat. It's flu-like. It's upper respiratory. It's like up here in your neck. A lot of people clear it. But if it gets worse, it progresses down to your lungs, becomes lower tract. And that's when you start to see these pneumonias. And then if these pneumonias get bad, it becomes ARDS.
1: Acute respiratory distress syndrome.
0: That was phase one. So that made perfect sense to me, you know. But then I think phase two was seeing things that didn't add up with that. The biggest thing that struck me is patient comes in, you measure their oxygen level with a pulse ox, and to take a step back, the pulse ox is that little thing you put on your finger with the laser light.
1: It shines a laser through your finger and reads the color of your blood, and from that
0: it tells you your oxygen concentration. If normal is, you know, 97 to 100%, normally, if someone's oxygen saturation is anything close to 70%, they're not awake. They're out of it completely. They're grasping at anything, trying to get oxygen. But these patients we're seeing routinely that are looking at us, talking to us, they're wide awake, texting on their phone, and their oxygen saturations are at these super low levels.
1: I remember you sent me a text message of somebody who had an oxygen saturation reading of like in the 50s. And they were on their phone.
0: Exactly. That's a person that you're like, okay, ma'am, you're going to be taking a long nap. You know, you're going on a ventilator. And they may be like, well, right. Can I just finish posting on Instagram first? You know, it's just so surreal.
2: Okay. Can you tell me where you are right now?
1: Okay, so you're seeing all these patients where the numbers just seem like they should be in really bad shape, but they're not.
0: Mm-hmm. And at the same time, a preprint paper came out, and again, this is a preprint paper, so who knows what validity it will end up having. But in this paper coming out of China, they kind of found that one of the proteins made by this virus has the ability to attack hemoglobin.
1: The paper basically argued that we've been thinking about COVID as a lung disease, but you know, the lungs are not the only part of the equation in terms of taking in oxygen. The lungs snatch the oxygen out of the air, but then they give it to the blood where you've got this little protein called hemoglobin.
0: And then the hemoglobin's job is to grab that oxygen and then carry it in the blood to the tissues where it ultimately needs to go.
1: So the idea of this paper was it could be that the virus is attacking the hemoglobin in the blood.
0: So maybe the problem is not the lungs so much as it could be a problem with the blood. Which was super exciting to me because that's like, oh, well, we have all this arsenal of weapons that we could potentially deploy against the blood problem. All sorts of other treatments we can do. We can replace the hemoglobin. You could just get a blood transfusion.
1: Oh, interesting.
0: So that's when I started doing some of those experiments. April 10th, 2020.
3: Total lives lost, 7,844.
0: Well, the lactate is clearing. I've been running... I've been running experiments. So yeah, you want to do the AA gradient? To see if this might be true. The way that I was thinking of, and it turns out a lot of other ER doctors were thinking of, I don't think I invented this, is to test something called an ABG, which stands for arterial blood gas.
1: An ABG test is where the doctor draws a little bit of blood from the wrist and looks at dissolved oxygen in the blood. The thought was, if this were a hemoglobin blood issue, this test would allow him to know that.
0: Yeah. So you know how people were talking about this being a hemoglobinopathy?
2: Yeah.
0: In that maybe the hemoglobin is poisoned and it's not so much a lung issue. But the fact that the PaO2 is low tells, it kind of goes against that, you know what I mean? Unfortunately, by testing the patients that I've been having over the past couple of days, what I found

0: found is the hemoglobin probably isn't the main problem. It probably is the lung.
1: There's a problem with the lung, which is what we know.
0: Which I guess now brings me just back to square one. I don't know. I was hoping for something more exciting than that.
2: April 16th, 2020.
3: 600 people died yesterday from the disease.
2: Today, I took a quick trip up to the ICU.
4: The ICU is where people who have to be put on ventilators go.
2: It was hard to see all the patients because we have them all in isolated rooms, but I was walking by looking at their vent settings. I think one thing that really struck me is the amount of hair that I saw. You know, I spent months working in the ICU as a resident. You just get used to seeing IV drips, pumps, ventilator equipment, big bed, and gray hair on it. And I'm walking through this ICU in like jet black hair, brown hair, blonde hair. That really struck me. I mean, I wish people could see that. I guess I'm used to processing the sadness of the ICU in terms of people at the end of their life who lived a good life, and I always concoct some story in my mind of how they've lived this fulfilling life, and, you know, their family is going to feel sad, but they're going to feel like, okay, this is a sad but inevitable chapter, a final chapter. But with these patients, these aren't people who, they're not at that chapter. Their families are not going to feel closure when they die. Their kids still need a dad, you know. Ugh, it's just scary. April 21st, 2020. So, exploring another hypothesis. Again, coming back to the same problem that coronavirus is thought to infect the respiratory tract and the lungs. But we're seeing findings that are beyond that and can't be explained just by the lungs.
4: One of the things he says that's been puzzling is just the crazy array of symptoms he's seeing in people with COVID. There's the usual cough, fever, breathing issues, but you also have people reporting neurological issues. Some people, including a few folks that I work with, lost their sense of taste and smell for a while. Others are reporting skin issues on their fingers and toes, migraines.
2: Trying to understand what's going on and, more importantly, what to do about it. So one hypothesis is this idea of a coagulopathy.
4: He says the idea started again on a WhatsApp group. Doctor on one of these groups says, hey, I'm seeing these weird lab values in my COVID patients, not sure what it means. Avir and his colleagues start to investigate and ultimately notice that COVID patients often seem to have very high levels of this one enzyme in their blood. It's an enzyme that's often associated with clotting.
2: If someone's making clots and breaking down clots and just going through that clotting process. So that kind of brought up this theory of, could it be that this virus is somehow inducing little clots all over the body?
4: Thousands and thousands of these microclots that might be jamming up the highways and preventing the oxygen in the blood from getting where it needs to go.
2: And it also could potentially explain why we're seeing heart damage, because the blood supposed to go to the heart is getting clotted before it can get there. Same thing with the brain. And as a matter of fact, we see problems with the kidneys. We're seeing problems with every end organ. Maybe it's not a problem with the organ. Maybe it's a problem with the blood supply that should be getting to the organ.
4: This might, emphasis on the word might, explain why there are so many different symptoms to this disease.
2: So in our hospital, the hematology department kind of sat down with this data and came up with an algorithm for us to use in the ER and in the on the floor in the ICU, which is to basically try putting these patients on blood thinners.
5: So let's do Lovenox, weight-based dosing.
2: So that's what I've been doing. That's what we've been doing for the past.
5: She's not on any blood thinners already, right?
2: This week.
4: And is that where you are right now? I mean, it's May 5th. We're talking for the last time before this goes out. Is that still what you're doing?
2: Yes.
6: For us, it's been a unique experience. Never an unusual experience.
4: All right, I want to ask you about one last moment in your voice memos. This is, I think it's at a point at which in the arc of this whole pandemic so far that, like, the volume of patients is finally leveling off. And you're talking to these two residents who are there to help.
6: Front line,
4: and then there is this announcement over the intercom.

0: Can you describe, do you remember that moment? Can you just describe what that was?
1: Basically, the CMO of our hospital comes on the intercom and says, I just want to thank you guys for everything you're doing. What you're doing is working.
2: 340 patients with COVID disease.
1: We discharged this many people today. You know, just kind of a pep talk over this really intercom. And then they play
2: Thank you.
0: I have to say that is the sweetest thing I've ever heard in my life.
1: It's so sweet. And now what they're doing is every time they extubate someone, take someone off a ventilator. They play Here Comes the Sun by the Beatles.
0: It was really moving to hear that.
1: Yeah. It's Avir here. I'm coming off shift, except now it's more than 5 years after this episode originally aired. And I gotta say, it's like inspiring and frustrating to listen to that audio. I could tell that we were really in the dark, trying our best to figure out what was going on. And even then, just a couple months in, I think we realized that there was an inflammatory response going on that we needed to get under control. Although we later realized that the trick wasn't as much to use blood thinners, even though we did use them, that we could use steroids and that helped a lot more. So I'm just thankful for all the doctors who figured out so much amazing stuff for us to use, for everyone for getting vaccinated through a combination of natural immunity, vaccination, and all our tricks that we sort of picked up along the way. I'm just so thankful that we've been able to get this whole COVID thing under control. And now we can pretty much think of it as a common cold for most people. Anyway, thank you for listening.
3: That is the distinctive call of the crow. The black-feathered bird can sometimes be considered a nuisance, either for their calls or the mess they can make. But Dan Mennell says there's much to admire about the crow. He's an ornithologist and biology professor at the University of Windsor.
4: They are incredibly intelligent. They're so intelligent that ornithologists like me try to stay away from them as our study subject because they can really outsmart people in tremendous ways. They have the same brain weight to body weight ratio that humans do, and ornithologists have demonstrated that they share similar cognitive abilities to primates. They can recognize us based on the way that we look or the way that we sound. They'll stay away from ornithologists trying to capture them.
3: Dan Mennell is an ornithologist and biology professor at the University of Windsor. Rubik's, jigsaw, Wordle? Hardly. Get ready, Canada. It's time for another edition of That's Puzzling. Host Pia Chattopadhyay competes against one familiar voice and one clever listener in a battle of brain games devised by puzzle master Peter Brown. That's Puzzling, all summer long. Friday afternoon at 1, 1:30 in Newfoundland. And on demand on CBC Listen.
5: From CBC News, the world this hour, I'm Neil Kumar. The punishing new U.S. tariffs are now in effect on billions of dollars of Canadian goods, and we are just over 2 weeks away from Canada imposing new tariffs in retaliation. As Catherine Tunney reports, the U.S. president is taking fresh jabs at Canada.
6: For the first time since trade talks collapsed, the president weighed in, writing, "Canada wants the benefits of being a state without being one." Trump's top official in the file, adamant that Canada is to blame for the failed talks.
7: They've always had the best deal, and they still would have an even better deal, but they didn't want that.
8: You're at war when you get attacked. We got attacked.
6: Canada insists Washington's proposals were unfair. Trump is facing mounting domestic pressure and affordability frustrations with voters. Democrats were quick to condemn the latest tariff salvo, linking it to higher prices. Also against the move, Trump's former vice president turned critic.
9: I think the last thing we need right now, as our economy is getting back on its feet, is a trade war with Canada.
6: Longtime Maine Senator and Republican Susan Collins called for the tariffs to come off,

0: and Republicans fighting for re-election in border states may be worried. Catherine Tenney, CBC News, Washington.
1: And in the U.S., the Democrats are wasting no time in using those new tariffs. Steve Futterman has more.
2: The U.S.-Canada trade conflict came up on the Sunday news shows. Donald Trump's vice president during his first term, Mike Pence, opposes tariffs. The last thing the U.S. needs right now, he said, is a trade war.
3: My hope is, for the sake of American families and for the sake of the American economy, that what we're looking at here is negotiation and not confrontation.
2: Standing by the tariffs, though, was a member of the current Trump administration, Transportation Secretary Sean Duffy.
4: To think that they're going to go to war with Donald Trump and actually win that war with the U.S., I think it's foolish on their part.
2: Donald Trump himself has remained, surprisingly to many, mostly quiet. His first comment was a brief post, less than 30 words, on his social media site, Truth Social. He said, Canada wants the benefits of being a state without being one. But notably, Trump didn't use the term 51st state and did not even mention Mark Carney by name. Steve Futterman, CBC News, Los Angeles.
1: And CBC News went to the streets of a border town in Ontario. That's where people shared their thoughts about the failed trade negotiations between Canada and the U.S.
5: We have the power. And it starts in the buying food. If it's from the states, don't buy it.
6: And in my lifetime, we've always been friends, and now we're not friends anymore, and it's going to hurt everybody, and it's just sad.
1: Most Canadians are backing the decision by Prime Minister Mark Carney to suspend trade talks and retaliate with dollar-for-dollar tariffs. Chinook salmon were once abundant, but numbers recently plummeted to their lowest levels ever recorded. This year, more salmon are traveling through the world's longest wooden fish ladder than in the last 5 years. Fish ladders mimic natural waters to give migrating fish a detour away from dams blocking their path. Alexa Mackay reports from Whitehorse.
7: A dozen kids watch a Chinook salmon at the Whitehorse fish ladder. Its migration spans more than 3,000 kilometers from the Bering Sea to the Yukon. Manager Liam Milford says the ladder eases their journey.
8: To climb the ladder, they will either jump over those walls or swim through small holes in the bottom. It looks like our numbers are starting to climb.
7: This summer, ladder staff recorded more than 560 salmon so far. The population is on track for its highest return in years. Scott Hinch is a fisheries conservation professor at the University of British Columbia. He cautions against celebrating the returns amid the general decline in salmon numbers. Along the Yukon River, a 7-year ban on fishing for Chinook has been in place since 2024. But Hinch says the fish may never return to their historic numbers. Alexa Mackay, CBC News, Whitehorse.
1: And that is The World This Hour. For CBC News, I'm Neil Kumar.

0: These are hard times for hope.
1: And hard times need hope, says scholar Kari Grain. Not whimsical hope, but critical hope. Welcome to Ideas. I'm Nala Ayed.
0: People often associate cynicism with cognitive intelligence and high levels of trust or hopefulness with a lack of discernment. But research has found the opposite to be true. In fact, cynics do less well on cognitive tests and have a more difficult time spotting cheaters and liars than their more trusting counterparts.
1: Grain is a professor at the University of British Columbia in the Faculty of Education, where she leads the master's program in Adult Learning and Global Change program. She delivered the University of Prince Edward Island's 2025 Shannon K. Murray Lecture on Hope and the Academy. Grain explores how hope can come from three areas: teachers, critical thinking, and biomimicry, the practice of observing how nature functions in order to address human problems.
0: Thank you so much for having me. So last week, I brought a question to my class of graduate education students at the University of British Columbia. I said to them, I just need to check my assumptions on something. Everyone I've been speaking to at universities

and colleges, seems to be grappling with this significant sense of despair and hopelessness right now. But I said to them, do you also feel this? Do you also feel that this is a time where there is less hope? And I could barely get through the end of that question before they had widened their eyes and leaned in and nodded vigorously. And some even laughed aloud at the obvious nature of that question and its answer. They unanimously and emphatically agreed that these are hard times for hope. I have observed that hope tends to be a topic of great interest when there is an interruption in its flow. When the reservoirs of hope have dwindled or run dry, when it feels subversive, tiresome, or even impossible to have hope given the circumstances. We are, as many might attest, in such a moment. On the global stage, we are living through an era of blatant impunity, an undermining of democracy, rampant political polarization and censorship, and perhaps most urgently, a climate crisis that keeps taking a back seat in both politics and priority to other urgent unfolding socio-political crises. The late poet activist Andrea Gibson wrote that when the truth isn't hopeful, the telling of it is. But hopeful truths exist too. Babies still giggle at the sloppy surprise of a dog's tongue across their cheek. On British Columbia's west coast, this year has seen a surge in sockeye salmon returning to the Fraser River. Somewhere here in Charlottetown, a stranger gives up their seat on the bus for a person who needs it. Sunlight on a dewy spider web still looks like diamonds dangling on a wire. If we are paying attention, we can bear witness to moments of dazzling beauty, to all sorts of good news stories that don't make headlines, and to joyful demonstrations of care that form the bedrock of community. Now, despite these vibrant moments that sustain us in daily life, the existential, environmental, and political threats that we face currently are profoundly challenging to navigate. In so many ways, thousands of university staff, faculty, and students are facing interruptions and blockages of their life's work. This moment in time truly represents a damming of the flow and direction that higher education has long been working to sustain. And I am here to suggest that we are not meant to navigate these turbulent waters alone, that every single person at any stage of life can benefit from a teacher who can help them navigate this era characterized by an interruption of hope. But who and what can be a teacher? For this annual lecture on hope and the academy here at UPEI, I'd like to explore three key ideas with you. First, the sacred societal role of the teacher in times of crisis, interruption, and uncertainty. Why do we need teachers at all stages of life, even beyond our school-aged years? I suggest that teachers, the sacred kind, help us navigate our ever-changing relationship to hope. And second, we will dip our toe into the water of critical hope and examine some common critiques and strengths of hope for cultivating change. And finally, I'll invite us to reflect on water as teacher. In the path of lifelong learning, as some of us move beyond our years as students in schools and universities, where teachers are gifted to us in daily life, is it possible that water can be the teacher that we need? Biomimicry is the practice of observing designs and processes in nature in order to address human problems. For example, the invention of Velcro was inspired by the natural design of sticky burrs and seeds that attach to your clothes. In architecture, honeycombs are known as particularly strong structures, so they've been used as inspiration in countless buildings. We know that biomimicry can help to solve some straightforward challenges in art and design. So in this era that many are describing as a polycrisis, what can water and its behaviors teach us about hope in time?

times of challenge and interruption. So let's consider the role of the teacher. There is a prompt that I give my education students when we begin our exploration of what makes an exceptional teacher. I say, tell me about a teacher who changed your life. It's an exercise in reflection, a practice of meaning making through the art of storytelling. Why and when do teachers matter? And I do not mean teacher only in the vocational sense, as in a person who bravely and consistently educates the children and young adults of society. I do not just speak of the teacher as an assigned individual who conveys the curriculum, but a teacher who becomes transformative. That type of teacher is sacred, and not just individually, but to the functioning of a healthy society. The beloved Black feminist educator Bell Hooks wrote that there is an aspect of our vocation that is sacred. Our work is not merely to share information, but to share in the intellectual and spiritual growth of our students. So I return to this prompt. Tell me about a teacher who changed your life. I'd like to tell you about a few. As I share these snapshots of transformative teachers in human form, I invite you to reflect on your own experiences and whether you have had similar encounters. In high school, I had a teacher librarian named Mrs. Knox. She found me tucked in the corner of the library one day, reading Emily Dickinson poetry with a light in my eye. Dickinson wrote, "Hope is the thing with feathers that perches in the soul. It sings the tune without the words and never stops at all." The following week, Mrs. Knox gave me a small green pot of soil with little white snowdrops peeking out. She said, "Snowdrops are the first flowers to poke through the soil after a long winter. These flowers are nature's version of hope." Mrs. Knox saw nature not just for the material reality it grows around us, but how it represents the passage of time and the metaphors that it offers for our existence. Snowdrops are not just flowers. They are radical trailblazers. They are the friend who joyfully stampedes into a chilly ocean before everybody else does. They are the indication everybody was waiting for that the hardest part is over and spring is on her way. Maybe you too have had a teacher who taught you about finding hope in nature. I also had a music teacher named Mr. Schnellert, who on his first day at our high school walked in, sat down at his keyboard, and launched into Queen's Bohemian Rhapsody. He sang the entire song for us as a one-man band, and he went for the high notes with skill and a wrinkled forehead. It quickly became clear that our new music teacher loved music. In the years that followed, he unabashedly shared his enthusiasm and passion with us. He taught me that when the responsibilities and challenges of life become too heavy, I can turn to the arts for joy and healing. Now leave that band room, walk down the long hall, and across from the library resided my English teacher, Mr. Brooks. I had never before witnessed a teacher so skillfully engage the students that other adults had written off as bad apples. In Mr. Brooks's English class, everyone was valued, and he held every learner to high standards. The kids who usually skipped class to hang out in the smoke pit eagerly attended Mr. Brooks's class and even showed excitement to be there. Maybe you too have had a teacher who saw the best in everybody or who held you accountable to your highest potential. Now, exceptional teachers aren't just in classrooms, of course. In college, I had a volleyball coach named Steve. During one particularly intense championship game, I was failing miserably. The other team had figured out that all they needed to do was dump the ball into this one spot that I was responsible for. And I was repeatedly surprised and unable to get it. We were losing the game because of it. Now, many coaches would have pulled me, and I wish that he would. It probably would have been the right move. But Steve pointed at me and leaned in
and he tilted his head sideways and he said quietly,

defiantly to me, "You know how to fix this. Stand on that attack line, stay low, and get under it. They will do it again." Despite my embarrassment and shame, I did what he said. And when the ball came, I had adapted, and I was able to dig it up every time after that. I'm sorry to report that we still lost that match, and the gold medal for that matter. But he taught me that when you screw up, you stay the course. You keep showing up and you get better. Maybe you too have had a teacher who believed in your potential even when you didn't. Now, in my own students' accounts of teachers who have changed their life, interestingly, there's no unifying characteristic or trait, but it makes sense because different people need something unique depending on their identity, on their stage of life, and what they're going through. But the through line, the common thread of a teacher who transforms, is that they help to nurture our relationship to hope. Maybe it's through accountability or tough love, generosity or fierce persistence, but no matter the form it takes, an exceptional teacher sparks a hopefulness in ourselves or the world around us. Although I have described for you some recognizable types of teachers, the humankind, we may also find less recognizable teachers in nature, and particularly in water. This is the kind of teacher that biomimicry invites us to learn from. And it is the kind of teacher that cultures around the world have been learning from for time immemorial. Water carries with it profound wisdom on how to respond to interruptions and crisis. And it may offer us insights on how to keep the flow of hope alive. So let's first explore hope as a concept. Hope is a topic that has been researched and written about across many disciplines. And there are some common and sometimes justified critiques that hope attracts. For example, hope is often imagined as a soft, even naive concept, or uncritical optimism that glosses over structural inequities or ignores negative projected outcomes. At its very worst, naive forms of hope can lure people away from the urgent work of change. Stanford neuroscientist Jamil Zaki has identified in his research that people often associate cynicism with cognitive intelligence and high levels of trust or hopefulness with a lack of discernment. But his research has found the opposite to be true. In fact, cynics do less well on cognitive tests and have a more difficult time spotting cheaters and liars than their more trusting counterparts. Since the publication of my book, Critical Hope, I've had the daunting joy of touring to university campuses and conferences across North America to speak on these topics. Some audiences, if they're unfamiliar with Critical Hope, anticipate a motivational speech. They are often surprised when instead I begin by naming sobering realities of the polycrisis: global systemic injustices, intergenerational trauma, a growing inability to dialogue across difference, the consequences of climate breakdown, the rise of artificial intelligence, all of these wicked problems that are interwoven to create the socio-political landscape in which learning takes place. One of the central misunderstandings I encounter in discussions about hope is that it is somehow intrinsically good. I don't believe that to be necessarily true. Because hope alone, without being critical, can sometimes be dangerous. It can be dangerous if it is passive, if it is merely for the sake of feeling good. That would be something akin to toxic positivity. If it avoids difficult knowledge and discomfort, and if it's based on false information or oversimplified solutions. These types of hope can be dangerous because they can stymie that urgent work of change. But hope can also be a lifeline. My mom was diagnosed with lung cancer about 2 years ago. Before her treatment started, I went to visit her in Parksville on Vancouver Island, and I wanted to talk to her about some of the possible outcomes of this diagnosis. Something you need to know about my mom is that for my whole life, she has been this beacon of hopefulness at any cost. She finds silver linings in everything, and she likes to focus on the joyful things in life rather than wasting her time and energy on unpleasant things. So we went for the

walk, this beach walk together. And I remember sort of chasing her down the beach and trying to talk to her about her fears and about the potential for her treatment to go poorly. I wanted her to feel like there was space to not be hopeful for once. And at some point, I caught up to her. She turned around and she looked me square in the eyes. And she said, "Kari, I have been working with the sick and the elderly my entire life. And I know based on watching the health outcomes of so many of my patients that my best chance at getting well is to be hopeful. I do not have time or energy for your negativity." Her hopefulness, to my surprise, was never naive. It was fiercely pragmatic. And I'm still reflecting on all the ways that hope can be a vital lifeline. In fact, a survival skill for people in crisis. Now, hope, as it turns out, is quite complex. To study hope is not to believe in its unqualified goodness. Rather, I study it because I'm fascinated by its contradictions, how my own relationship to hope has shifted over time across social contexts, and by the way it materializes unevenly, even unpredictably, in many different spaces. So consider how some individuals with abundant structural privilege can feel utterly bereft of hope, while others who face persistent marginalization or economic precarity may possess an unshakable reservoir of it. Now, the reverse can also be true. I have seen wealthy upper middle class circles embrace the language of manifestation, this belief that visualizing your desires and affirming them daily will magically bring them into being. Now, such ideas are seductive, but they tend to flourish in contexts where social and economic capital already do much of the heavy lifting. Meanwhile, people living through war or working multiple jobs just to buy groceries and pay rent know too well that manifestation without structural change is an empty promise. This is, of course, to say that hope is not a monolith. It is deeply human, highly contextual, and it is consistently intertwined with other emotions and systemic realities. Nothing teaches us more about its contours, its presence, its absence, and its fragility than life itself. A cancer diagnosis, the rush of falling in love, or the pain of unrequited love, the birth of a child, the loss of a home or a homeland, a walk by the Pacific or Atlantic Ocean at sunset, the fraying of democracy. More than any research or framework can do, each lived experience teaches us something different about hope, its necessity, its limits, and the ways it can catalyze transformation. So what distinguishes critical hope from hope alone? The term critical hope was coined by the late Brazilian activist educator Paulo Freire. He talked about critical hope as much more than just hope on its own. For hope to be critical, it needs to be action-oriented. It needs to engage with politicity or this characteristic of being political. It recognizes historical concreteness or the way that decisions made in one era have direct material consequences for the next. He believed in ontological incompleteness or this notion that every person as a learner is perpetually in the process of becoming. Dr. Cornel West has also written extensively on critical approaches to hope, though he doesn't actually use the term critical hope. But in his book called Race Matters, Dr. West writes that for as long as hope remains and meaning is preserved, the possibility of overcoming oppression stays alive. So critical hope is intimately entangled with ideas around social justice. In my book, building on Freire and Cornel West and others, I define critical hope metaphorically as a dance, a heated entanglement between the critical awareness of the problems at hand and the spark of spirit that sometimes, in contradiction to our own experiences and sensibilities, insists on hope. Not naive hope that things will just get better, but an abiding wisdom that change cannot be created without a foundational starting point of hope. My most significant epiphany in the writing of that book was the realization that I had been sold a lie. I'd been told that anger and grief were somehow oppositional to hope. In reality,
any major social

social movement that has been transformative has involved hope working together arm in arm with emotions like anger or grief. The civil rights activist poet Audre Lorde wrote extensively on the uses of anger, and she said, anger is loaded with information and energy. Now, these conflicting emotions are not opponents at all. They are collaborators and co-conspirators in the pursuit of change. A transformative teacher, the sacred kind, instinctively knows much of this about hope and shares it in their teachings. In the field of adult education, we have a term called lifelong learning. And although its meaning is quite self-evident, it denotes the continuous pursuit of education and skills for personal, social, or professional knowledge. When Freire talks about ontological incompleteness, he would likely say that even adults who are well established in their careers and their personhood are still in the process of becoming right up until the moment they die. If we look at the phases and stages of a typical lifelong learner in Canada, where a person is likely to be surrounded by all sorts of teachers from early childhood through to early adulthood, what happens when an adult is no longer in formal education? When teachers, at least in the vocational sense, are no longer gifted as part and parcel of the formal learning experience. Even in adulthood, the lifelong quest for that sacred, transformative teacher continues. In fact, arguably, it becomes even more important. As adulthood and its many experiences can prompt a more complicated and tension-laden relationship with hope. Adults can and do find incredible teachers in peers and faith communities and work colleagues in their own children or family members, and even in subversive encounters with people with whom they don't agree. Some of my greatest teachings have come from contexts of conflict and the people who represented a viewpoint I didn't like, and therefore who pushed me to think deeply about my own values and commitments. But if we think about the role of a teacher, that transformative kind, as truly sacred and as an arbiter of our connection to hope, then each individual can benefit from finding that teacher at every stage of a lifelong learning journey. Last winter, I found myself in a position where I needed that kind of sacred teacher. In every aspect of my life, I faced roadblocks and interruptions in the flow of where I wanted my path to lead. I was pregnant with twins and miscarried them several weeks apart. Shortly after that, I lost out on a dream job that I had been a finalist for. An election had happened in our closest neighboring country, the consequences of which have been devastating to so many friends and colleagues. And in that same chaotic span of months, I received numerous invitations to visit the U.S. to speak to their audiences about critical hope. This is the origin of my theory that hope is a hot topic when there is an interruption in its flow, when its well is running dry. In several cases, I was asked to visit exhausted staff and faculty who were leading diversity, equity, and inclusion initiatives, and who were facing long lists of words that they had to eliminate or scrub from their website. Gender, climate justice, anti-racism, white privilege. A dear friend who led an interfaith center at a Florida university woke up one day to the complete elimination of his entire interfaith unit. No more funding, no more staff to do the vital work of facilitating difficult dialogues on campus, and no more interfaith events that were vital to that campus's ability to navigate religious polarization. I spoke with racialized support staff and students who felt afraid for their personal safety due to ICE raids. I spoke with professors who were feeling too depressed to teach their climate justice courses because of the growing restrictions on what they could say in their classrooms and the looming warnings from scientists, which are being ignored by people in power. And while this is undoubtedly a dangerous moment for our friends and colleagues in American higher education, we are not exempt from similar shifts in Canadian higher ed. Currently in Canadian universities, community engagement offices are particularly vulnerable to cuts and closures. Simon Fraser University abruptly closed the Van City Office of Community Engagement, ending decades-long relationships with marginalized communities

0: intimate companions to me than hope. I found myself on that quest for a teacher to help me navigate the strained relationship that I had with hope. I needed a muse, a mentor, a sacred teacher. It was clear I needed to look beyond human teachers and into the realm of nature.
1: What can nature teach us about hope? The late Rachel Carson, celebrated American marine biologist, writer, and conservationist, talked about the impact of nature on humanity. In her book, The Silent Spring, which helped launch the modern environmental movement, she wrote, "Those who contemplate the beauty of the earth find reserves of strength that will endure as long as life lasts." And in keeping with the lecture's emphasis on the importance of community, Carson also noted, "In nature, nothing exists alone." You're listening to CBC Ideas. I'm Nala Ayed. UBC's Kari Grain delivered the 2025 lecture on Hope and the Academy at the University of Prince Edward Island, where to find critical hope in hard times.
0: So as I often do when I'm feeling overwhelmed, I went for a walk with my dog in the wet, mossy woods near Vancouver, and I found that teacher. It was water. We can learn a lot from how water responds when it is interrupted. Water is an expert at finding the invitations, finding the ways around barriers, or finding the places where it can grow deep or gain strength or nourish others. When I began to think about water as my teacher, I realized it doesn't only flow, it responds. Water teaches us how to move through interruption and crisis, how to stay active when the path ahead seems to disappear. There are four particular behaviors that reveal its quiet genius. These are ways of being that might guide us too in our personal and collective work. Before I share those, I have a caveat of sorts. I'm aware that this is an extended and perhaps romanticized metaphor about water. I'm aware there are counterfactuals available, and I've heard a lot of them, trust me, and that, like hope, water isn't always good. There are all types of water events and behaviors in a warming climate that threaten the most vulnerable global communities. Droughts, rising ocean levels, floods, and hurricanes growing in their ferocity each year. Water, like hope, can be dangerous when the nefarious aspects of human nature co-opt or exploit its gifts. But allow me to share four teachings of water in a way that casts a light of generosity on its behaviors, in a way that offers an affirmative vision for the future and possible strategies for responding to the dams and crises we face. The first teaching is that water finds another path. When water meets an obstacle, it doesn't become immobilized or turn back in defeat. It explores, it widens, splits, seeks out new terrain until it discovers a way through. And very often, the stream that splits into smaller waterways finds a way back to itself again downstream. It is endlessly adaptive, not because it wants to be, but because it has to be. The current simply insists on finding a way forward. In higher education, this might look like a scholar whose program is defunded, finding new partners outside the institution. It might be students organizing potlucks or social media campaigns when their official communication channels are closed. A discontinued program might create smaller offshoot initiatives that keep conversations going. When systems or structures block the flow, the river reminds us there is always another route. It may be smaller, it may be slower, but it keeps moving. What else does water do when its flow is interrupted? It pools in deep places and goes underground. When it cannot move forward, water gathers. It keeps expanding quietly in depth rather than breadth. From above, that pooling can look like stillness, but below the surface, as it builds in volume, life and the potential for movement is gathering strength. These subterranean water sources form systems of nourishment and resistance that sustain life in ways that cannot always be measured or seen from above. This is the work of grassroots movements, of scholars.

and students gathering off the record, of care networks that sustain communities when formal structures collapse. It's the stubborn insistence on survival and subversion. It is raucous gatherings of musician activists and music lovers, of artists and art lovers. In my travels across campuses, I've seen this invisible hydrology at work in communities of practice that meet in kitchens, in online chat threads, in borrowed spaces, all quietly and joyfully keeping hope alive. As funding cuts and ideological attacks disrupt the visible flow of community engagement work, communities are deepening in thought, in solidarity, and in courage. They are asking harder questions, building stronger networks, and preparing the ground for when the barriers eventually break. I have also observed some universities doing the opposite of this deepening. In a recent piece in the National Post, journalist Joseph Breen exposed the mechanisms by which universities facing financial crisis are hiring consulting firms to help them corporatize and restructure the university. According to Breen, they do this by concentrating power at the top and by guiding universities to cut the very staff and programs that arguably comprise their core mission. These consulting firms are building universities into loftier ivory towers. But what can leaders learn if, in times of crisis, instead of taking guidance from consultants, they take their teachings from water? What could public universities look like if, in this moment of interruption and crisis, rather than sending resources upward in centralized towers, they pool in deep places? What if we mimic this behavior of water and build stronger networks at the poorest peripheries, with and within the communities that public universities are meant to serve? This teaching of water reminds us that when we cannot yet change the world or push our way through the obstacles we face, we can still deepen our commitments to one another and the communities we care about. As a side note, last week I spoke with a student of hydrogeology about these metaphors because I was curious if they were accurate through the lens of biomimicry and from a scientific perspective. He noted that this underground metaphor was the only one that wasn't quite right. Not because water doesn't go underground, but because, he said, water is always underground. Even if you see it above ground, most water lives underground or spends the majority of its time there. I smiled at him and I said, now that is poetry. Maybe this teaching of water isn't just that water can move underground when it needs to, but that even in good times, so much of the important work of education and social movements happens out of sight, in the in-between places of community, art, deep reflection, and activism. Sometimes the most powerful learning happens in those underground streams where good trouble is given a life force. The third behavior of water that we can learn from is its capacity to persist. Water keeps showing up. There is an unattributed quote that says, "Rivers carve stone not by force, but by showing up day after day until the earth remembers." I'll say it one more time. Rivers carve stone not by force, but by showing up day after day until the earth remembers. There's a lesson here on the power of showing up. If you look at the layers that are carved on canyon walls, sometimes you can see entire eras of water's presence etched into that stone. This is the essence of what I call relentless incrementalism. The idea that small acts repeated with care by a critical mass can change the shape of things. Once in a great while, revolutions do happen. Radical change is sometimes achieved in a relatively short period of time. Now, these swift transformations are often perceived to be induced overnight, solely by charismatic public figures or key current events. Often, one name and one key moment come to personify a movement. But many names are forgotten too. Countless moments of small committed action, iterative progress, and continuous renewal don't necessarily live on in grand narratives of change. But such collective movements of people and communities over time create the conditions

petitions for radical transformation. The people who keep showing up day after day may not often see the impact of their presence, but in the long term, with enough people doing the work of relentless incrementalism, entire systems and landscapes can be quietly changed. This is the wisdom of water. The fourth behavior of water has been inspired by the teachings of several Indigenous scholars that I've read and Indigenous knowledge keepers who I've met. I cite them here, but I also encourage you to read them for yourself. The teaching is this: water eventually converges as part of a larger watershed. After the interruptions and diversions, after the splitting and submerging, water converges and finds its way home. Across the vast arterial network of a watershed, streams and tributaries, each with their own histories, their own detours, return to one another in a common body of water. They converge in estuaries, in deltas, in the open embrace of the sea. Convergence is not an accident. It is the inevitable rhythm of relationship. In their book, Downstream: Reimagining Water, Elder Dr. Dorothy Christian and Rita Wong offer an invitation that continues to move through me: to reimagine ourselves beyond our skins as living parts of a larger watershed, both literally and metaphorically. Each of us is fluid with our relational connections to something vaster than ourselves and our own bodies. This fourth teaching of water, as it relates to my own relationship to hope, is this: that somewhere beyond the turbulence of our current moment, beyond closures and cutbacks, these crises, we will find one another again. Convergence is the future that persistence and presence makes possible. I think of the community engagement offices that have been shuttered across Canadian universities, and of the interfaith centers, inclusion offices, and climate action initiatives that have abruptly disappeared from American campuses. I think of the irreplaceable relationships that they nurtured and the absolute necessity of their work. The teaching of convergence tells us that this work, this collaboration, this community will flow again and gather in places of convergence. The late Arapaho scholar, Dr. Michael Marker, described such watery meeting places as alluvial floodplains, fertile zones of gathering where many currents meet. In these floodplains and deltas, he wrote, the most fertile soils in the world are formed. It is a beautiful and complicated metaphor. Convergence zones are rarely comprised of clear water, and they are rarely calm. Convergence zones where waters meet are murky, silted, and dynamic. But it is here, in that generative muddiness, that new knowledge takes root. Dr. Marker saw this as a process of decolonial convergence and mixing, often turbulent, but always resulting in a richness of understanding and interconnection. This teaching distills the gift of education and mentorship. It moves like river water, carrying the silt and molecules of hundreds of upstream creeks, fed by innumerable ponds, lakes, and glaciers that we may never lay eyes upon, and whose watery edges we may never touch. What we see as one river is a convergence of many. Each of these four behaviors of water teaches us something different about the navigation of hope in hard times. Hope is not a single feeling or a fixed destination. It is a practice of adaptation, of depth, of underground nourishment, of persistence, and ultimately of finding one another again, even in turbulence, even in the mud and the muck. The framework of critical hope reminds us that hope can never be disentangled from the complex relationships and unequal societal structures that influence one's ability to imagine and manifest hopeful outcomes. And so, when our relationship to hope is strained, and we feel damned by policy or politics or grief, we can return to water as our teacher and ask, what teaching of water is most helpful in this moment? What teaching of water will help me navigate this crisis? In times like these, it can feel almost impossible to keep believing that small, committed actions matter.
And yet,

0: Teachers, that sacred kind, know better. I have shared with you the lessons of sacred teachers, both the human kind and the water kind, and they offer us lessons to take forward in hard times. Presence and persistence can carve landscapes. Good trouble is always pooling in deep places. And hope, paired with action and walking arm in arm with anger or grief or raucous joy, can be a fiercely pragmatic force for change.
1: After Professor Kari Grain's lecture, there was a question and answer session with the audience.
2: Thank you for that. I felt hopeful the entire time.
3: Great.
2: And I mean that in a really genuine way. But I'm thinking about, like, at one point before you started these sort of four elements, you said, you know, it's clear that water is also a threat, right? You talk about hurricanes, floods, and so forth. But I also think about, as you were talking, threats to water, right? Which is so often about what humans are doing to water and water sources. And I think about data centers and AI and all that kind of stuff, right? And so it's not really a question, but I wonder if you have some reflections on how we hang on to this critical hope and water as a teacher or whatever our teachers are that are also under threat.
0: Yeah. You asked if I have any reflections on it. I think my mind is running off in a thousand directions. But one of the things I'm thinking of is my friend, Dr. Rebecca Williams in Michigan, who she was the person I was referencing who felt so down about teaching her sustainability courses because of the realities that are being faced. And she contacted me because she read Critical Hope. And she said, hey, I decided to enact a practice of critical hope in my teaching. And I'm doing research on how my students respond to it because we're all feeling hopeless in the climate justice community for the reasons you mentioned, the exploitation of water and I think the threats to water. And one of the key things that she did with her students is to hold space for the grief and the frustration and the anger of what humans are doing to the environment, but also to help them create something tangible, something small that is within their realm to actually take action on. So there's interesting research, and I can't remember the author right now, but on the way to cultivate actual hope is often to take action, is to transmute our anger or our frustration into something, into an action. And so it's not always about whether that action has the outcome you're looking for, but often it's just to help someone get out of that space of despair. So yeah, I think there are things that we can do, but it's certainly like part of the reason that despair is so pervasive right now.
4: This is connected to what Dr. Braithwaite just asked. I'm from the Pacific Northwest.
0: Oh,
4: and
0: hey.
4: Where there was enormous amounts of water of many kinds when I was younger. Mm-hmm. But I'm wondering if you've, now there's drought in Oregon and BC.
0: Right.
4: I'm wondering if you have begun adapting your water metaphor for the places of the world that are naturally very dry, the desert regions, whether it's high desert of America or the Middle East, and for those places that are now going drought.
0: Yeah, thank you. The seed of this talk happened when I was going down to Davis, California, to UC Davis. And I looked into the watershed of I always like to learn about the watershed of the area I'm going to now, because I'm thinking about this metaphor all the time. And it's very much like arid desert up above, but their watershed is almost entirely these underground aquifers. And so that's where I got the idea of water going underground. Now, again, I've been told by a hydrogeology student that water's always underground, but I think that it is especially true in the case of Davis, California. But I think there's more work to be done on this metaphor. I think there's a less hopeful set of metaphors I could probably come up with around drought and some of the counterfactuals. And I want to shout out to my colleague, Dr. Sam Rocha, who is a philosopher. And I gave him a run through of this talk, and he was the one who told me to say the caveat about the counterfactuals, that there are things that water does that are harmful as well.
5: Thank you, Kari. I really appreciate in the book how you tell stories and then how you bring stories of different spiritual

0: educational practices together and let them sit uncomfortably, which is one of your principles, I think, of Foundations of Critical Hope. What about, like, when it comes as teachers who have this door to the community open, when it comes to engaging and trying to draw people who disagree into what we see as a larger vision of the world? I'm just wondering, like, does that begin with kind of just doing something, or does, like, is there a part within your framework that is the starting point for helping others see the bigger vision? Or so I think of, like, you know, not everybody will share our understanding of environmental practice.
1: Right.
0: You know, how do we draw people into a bigger sense of mm-hmm. the moment, the crisis, when it comes to hope? Like, how do we help them hope together?
1: Thank you. There's a lot of, I don't know if you know, but there are probably 3 or 4 questions you asked in there. But I think that what you're getting at is, like, what is the starting point for educators? Is that what you're kind of asking?
2: Yes. For,
1: right. I had this really interesting conversation in Baltimore last month with a prof who said, it's getting increasingly difficult to have conversations with my students because they're getting the wrong news. They're literally getting fake news, and they're bringing that opinion as fact. And the question was insightful because he said, you know, I want to acknowledge that there are different ways of knowing the world, that there are different truths that we bring based on our religion or our backgrounds or whatever. But how do we keep ourselves from collapsing that into all knowledge is true and all knowledge is subjective? Because, you know, especially through a climate perspective, there's some pretty hard details there that are fairly straightforward. So I think one of the first steps, although this is not within anybody's power here, but is providing true factual information to our students so that the opinions they're bringing are certainly going to be based on evidence. Another thing that I think about when I'm teaching, and I have an encounter with a student, or even like in a talk where somebody brings a perspective I might not agree with, I try to remember, I have this visualization I do of kind of like breaking my heart open towards them instead of, because I instantly can feel like defensive or something. And I try to remember, like, the way forward is to sort of break that heart open towards that person so you can really try to create a pathway of communication with them. I know that that's not easy and it's not practical for everybody, but that's a strategy I use to counter my own defensiveness sometimes. Yeah.
3: Thank you, Kerry, for your talk. Very insightful. So what does water tell us about the traditional measure of intelligence?
1: Yes, you know,
3: especially in times of crisis and uncertainty.
1: For me, there's so much about water. And again, speaking to the indigenous scholarship that talks about watersheds and thinking about ourselves in this larger interconnected ecosystem, right? And so I think that a lot of intelligence in maybe traditional Western ways of knowing have focused on the individual. And what water teaches me, I'll speak for myself, what water teaches me about it is this openness to being part of everything and to truly being interconnected. It's not, you know, when Elder Dorothy Christian came to my classroom and taught my students, she had us actually think about the watersheds that we are connected to, literally. And then also metaphorically. So it is that interconnectedness piece that isn't always perceived as a part of intelligence in certain ways of knowing.
4: Hi, Kerry. Thank you for that lecture. It was wonderful. My question is, have you tried connecting this water belief of yours to other nations and mythologies as well? As, you know, like, I come from India, and in India, water is, it's treated as a goddess. Mm-hmm. If you know, a river is treated as a goddess. Mm-hmm. And sometimes the behavior of water is seen as, you know, the god is in rage or stuff like that. Mm-hmm. And it teaches a lot, actually, in the local teachings and cultures. There are a lot of things we connect as such with all the elements on earth, but specifically water is given a lot of importance. So have you ever tried to connect your ideologies or your work with international teachers?

0: teachings about water as well?
1: Yeah, that's a great question. I think that for me, this is sort of a nascent exploration. This has been like building on the work in my book, Critical Hope. And I'm hoping that this is the direction I want to move in, because I am aware that cultures around the world, that's why I mentioned cultures around the world, have been seeing water as teacher and land as teacher for time immemorial. I think there's like a lot of richness to explore in that. And that's kind of like my intention is to move forward with that. Yeah, thank you.
2: The 2025 Shannon K. Murray Lecture on Hope in the Academy was delivered by UBC's Kari Grain in Charlottetown. Special thanks to UPEI's Sharon Myers and Anna McDonald. This program was produced by Mary Link. Technical production, Richie Bolger and Sam McNulty. Lisa Ayuso is IDEA's web producer. Our senior producer is Nicola Lukšić. Greg Kelly is the executive producer of IDEA's, and I'm Nala Ayed.
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3: Across 4 continents and 13 countries, the world's most elite athletes will compete in intense, high-level events in the Diamond League. Watch Marco Arop.

0: Eve Burnham will chair a meeting of the Coalition of the Willing, a group of dozens of countries who have pledged to support Ukraine against Russia's war of aggression. Canada is a key member of that coalition. Willie Lowry, CBC News, London.
1: A fast-moving wildfire is threatening the city of Reno, Nevada. More than 45,000 people have been ordered to evacuate the region. Thousands more have been told to be ready to leave at a moment's notice.
2: When we came through, it looked like a movie scene. Like, you don't expect to see something like that in real life.
3: The fire was right over, we could see right at the ridge, and it just kept going away and then coming back. It's just really scary right now. We've never had to do this before.
1: The Hawk Fire started Saturday. Nevada's governor has declared a state of emergency. After years of decline, there are signs Yukon's Chinook salmon stocks are on the rebound. Researchers say numbers are at their highest since 2019, but they warn a full comeback may still be an upstream battle. Alexa Mackay has that story.
4: A dozen kids watch a Chinook salmon at the Whitehorse Fish Ladder. Its migration spans more than 3,000 kilometers from the Bering Sea to the Yukon. Manager Liam Milford says the ladder eases their journey.
5: To climb the ladder, they will either jump over those walls or swim through small holes in the bottom. It looks like our numbers are starting to climb.
4: This summer, ladder staff recorded more than 560 salmon so far. The population is on track for its highest return in years. Kwanlin Dun First Nation Chief Sean Smith says this is exciting for Indigenous communities.
6: Feeding our families, especially during those cold winter months and the high rich oils and foods and minerals and vitamins that's found within salmon, you know, has helped sustain families for thousands of years.
4: Scott Hinch is a fisheries conservation professor at the University of British Columbia. He cautions against celebrating the returns amid the general decline in salmon numbers. He says warming oceans are to blame for changes to marine life.
7: Ones that prefer warmer water are actually doing better and migrating further north. And certainly a species changes in predator prey is happening in the oceans as we warm.
4: Along the Yukon River, a 7-year ban on fishing for Chinook has been in place since 2024. But Hinch says the fish may never return to their historic numbers. Alexa Mackay, CBC News, Whitehorse.
1: And that is the latest national and international news from World Report. I'm Martina Fitzgerald. This is CBC News.
8: Hi, I'm Ian Hanna-Mansing. Welcome to Cross Country Spotlight, highlights from Checkup's live show on Sunday. And you're about to hear our conversation about Canada stepping away from trade talks with the United States.
9: If we get a trade agreement, are they even going to hold to it or add something in, you know, that wasn't part of the trade agreement just because they can? Like, how reliable are they?
10: I have about 50% of my customers in the States. I went through a lot of hoops to get the CUSMA compliance certificate.
11: Well, I don't understand why we don't put an export tax on our energy. That immediately impacts the pocketbooks of Americans. We need to look to our government, who we're voting in, and hold them accountable. Where is the unbiased critique of Carney's negotiating competency?
8: When Donald Trump said earlier this past Tuesday that the U.S. had a deal with Canada on trade, it seemed like this country had avoided those impossibly high tariffs. But by Friday, it was clear there were problems. And then around midnight Eastern time Friday, news that came as a shock to many people. The talks had broken down. Suddenly, those tariffs that once seemed like a brash negotiating tactic were real. 50% on billions of dollars worth of Canadian goods. On Saturday, the Prime Minister said the United States had tried to make last-minute changes to the deal, offering too little and demanding too much. So now those tariffs are in effect, and Canada says it will retaliate with tariffs dollar for dollar. When asked on Saturday during a news conference why he sounded like this was war, Mark Carney said Canada is under attack. This is a story about diplomacy, politics, and economics, and we have some guests who spoke about that, plus the callers. Here's some highlights from the show. There are economic implications, of course, to this. Political, diplomatic, but economic as well. And two guests now will help us kind of look more deeply into those issues. Carlo Dade is at the University of Calgary School of Public Policy. We've reached him in

0: Montana today. And Moshe Lander is a senior lecturer in economics at Concordia University, and he joins us from Montreal. Good afternoon to both of you.
1: Hello.
0: Carlo, I've heard reporters say that they were shocked when talks were suspended between Canada and the United States. What was your reaction?
2: This is expected. We've done a great deal of work looking at the larger context. The Trump administration has negotiated 21 of these types of agreements in the past year. Canada is turning out to be country 22. So in that context, the demands from the Americans are pretty much in line with what we've seen before. And the breakdown, while not uniform, has occurred in a lot of these other negotiations the administration has had. Breakdowns at the last minute, breakdowns after the deal was signed. But in all cases, except for Vietnam, the administration and the other party did manage to come to an agreement. So this is not exactly scripted, but it is following a trend in the broader movement of the Americans to rewrite global trade rules country by country.
0: And speaking of rewriting, Carlo, the prime minister said that there were last-minute demands made by the U.S. administration after the bulk of the deal had tentatively been agreed to. The U.S. trade representative said Canada also made last-minute requests or demands, which the prime minister said is not true. What do you make of this back and forth?
2: Again, it follows not just the pattern in the other 21 negotiations. Again, countries Argentina, Bangladesh, the EU, UK, Japan, Korea, even countries that had already existing free trade agreements had this last-minute additions. And if you remember the Kuzma negotiations, at the very last minute, almost at the signing ceremony, the Americans showed up with a clause about trade with China. So again, this is an ongoing pattern of the Trump administration.
0: Moshe, 50% tariffs now in place for some Canadian products. How do you think that's going to affect those businesses?
1: Well, it's not going to help them, that's for sure. Let's keep in mind that the amount of goods that are affected is probably around $20 billion. For perspective, there's $1 billion that goes each way between Canada and the U.S. Every day. So we're talking about a little less than 3 weeks worth of economic activity that's going to be affected here. But those businesses that are going to be affected are going to have to figure out who's going to pay that tariff. And the two options are the Canadian business or the American consumer. And what we've been seeing in a lot of cases is that the absorption is mostly falling on the consumer. For Americans who are finding that cost of living and affordability issues are starting to rise up the list of concerns, especially ahead of midterm elections, this is probably going to land more on them. But that just means that they're going to demand less of those goods and services. So it will affect Canadian production. And that means it's going to affect jobs here as well.
0: Okay, Moshe, thank you very much. Our next caller is in Markham, Matt Ambita. Hi, Matt.
3: Hey, how you doing?
0: Good. What are your concerns about the economic impact of this trade war and the breakdown in negotiations?
3: Well, I have a unique perspective because I'm a little bit younger. I'm 24 years old, so I get to see how young people are kind of digesting this news. I also work at marketing with businesses who are always trying to make more money and grow their business. And what I see most of all through all of this economic troubles and trade talks is not the fact that Canadians really understand what's going on, but as soon as they hear that there's trade negotiation or trade war, they automatically start to be a little bit more weary and have a lot more anxiety around how they spend their money, especially with young people. When we hear trade war, we kind of start thinking about our future. Are we going to be able to get jobs if businesses can't pay payroll? Are we going to be able to afford housing? Are we going to be able to start a family? And it's not so much that our pockets are really dry and we're having a hard time. It's more so that we have so much anxiety around what's going on that we start to save our money and hold our money a little bit more closer.
0: And how do you feel about the way that Canada is conducting itself in these negotiations?
3: Well, I don't think we're dealing with the same United States of America from 10 years ago. So I think that our government is doing a great job. I understand that some people may think it's not a great call of doing retaliatory tariffs. Some people think it is. No matter what, you're not going to make everyone happy. But at the end of the day, we have to hold firm on our stance. We're not dealing with the same America that we were dealing with before. And that means that we have to make tougher calls and tougher decisions. And I think this puts our country in a place to really take a more serious stance and approach to doing trade with other countries and other nations and not relying on the United States as much as we have for the last century.
0: Okay, Matt, thank you. Aussie Padal.

0: Podolsky is the general manager of Podolsky Honey Farms, a family-run business that his grandfather started more than seven decades ago. And we've reached Aussie in Ethelbert, Manitoba, which is in the western part of the province, about 2 hours east of the Saskatchewan border. Aussie, tell me first of all your reaction when you heard on Friday night that the talks between Canada and the United States had broken off.
1: Disappointment. I mean, the U.S. is the largest customer of us, and we've worked really hard to have a good working relationship with U.S. customers that purchase our honey due to Canada being a net exporting country or country of honey.
0: So as you knew that these tariffs might happen, although a lot of people hoped that there would be a last minute deal, but you had at least some warning that they might happen. I understand that you tried to get ahead of these by shipping some product down south. Describe that to us.
1: Yeah, so we contacted our regular customers and we explained the situation, which they were aware of, and we tried to ship as much honey that we had already harvested and put in barrels to try and beat the tariffs if they did become imposed, which they did. So it did help us in some cash flow, but these are livestock and we need, it's not as though we can put our business on hold. We still need to maintain, feed, and care for them. So in the months going forward, this may be difficult to navigate.
0: So a 50% tariff on your honey exports to the United States, what does that mean for that portion of the business?
1: There's no profit margin left. We'd be selling at a net loss with that kind of a tariff.
0: And so what's the plan then, to turn off the taps?
1: Not really. Bees, you can't stop. Like I said, we still need cash flow to keep them alive, keep them fed, keep on with medications. We're going to try and fill the Canadian contracts we have. So long as we don't see a race to the bottom, if there is a flooding of the market, we don't know. Time will tell depending on crop size, but typically Canada has about a 30% surplus, in honey that has to find some market for exports. And the U.S. just happens to be the biggest buyer of that.
0: Okay, so let me go through this in a way that I and our audience can understand. So first of all, the honey that you otherwise would be exporting to the United States with the 50% tariff, are you going to not export any of that for now?
1: Correct. Yeah, okay. Correct. The plan is to try and hold on to it and see if we can find a Canadian market for it or if we can weather the storm. But if this carries on into next season, I don't think there is any way to navigate this.
0: So if you have a surplus of honey that otherwise would have gone to the United States and you hope to sell it to Canada, presumably that will mean that the honey prices will plummet in Canada, which may sound like a good thing for consumers, but we want to make sure our honey producers can make a living. That sounds like a potential disaster for your business.
1: Absolutely. The biggest thing that can combat that is to have the general public consume more honey. If we see more demand specifically for Canadian, where Canadian customers look at honey on the store shelf and they look at the label and see that it is product of Canada, we may find an avenue to use that surplus of honey and keep all Canadian beekeepers in business and provide a good, healthy product for Canadians.
0: Sounds to me like that's a bigger task than your family-run business. In other words, to change tastes of Canadians across the country. In your industry, is there any kind of wider thought about, okay, let's put the push on Canadian honey consumption?
1: There always is a push from the industry to try and increase Canadian honey consumption. But just in general, we are fortunate that our country is able to produce a lot of honey. And most years, it is just more than the general public is consuming. And that surplus has become larger and larger just because we do also see foreign imports from offshore coming into Canada in the industrial market that's used in food products, granola, cereals, and whatnot.
0: Two other quick questions. First of all, do you think that American consumers, your buyers, will put any pressure on their politicians and say, hey, you know, this is a problem that we're not getting honey anymore from Canada and we need it?
1: I believe so. Some of our customers have specific deals with their retailers to package a North American blend, which is a blend of Canadian, USA, and Mexican honey. And if they can't supply the honey to meet that demand,

0: time they'll lose their contracts and lose market share. So it doesn't only negatively affect Canadian beekeepers. This does negatively affect American packers as well.
1: And one last thing, what about markets outside of Canada and the United States? Is there much hope there?
0: There is. Japan used to be the second largest consumer of Canadian honey. Those markets in recent years have softened. So maybe there may be some potential to try and divert some of this honey that would typically go to the U.S. towards Japan, but only time will tell.
1: I know in the agriculture business, there are lots of ups and downs, and you got to be able to deal with those and stay calm. And you certainly seem calm this afternoon. But generally speaking, how are you feeling given what's happened in the last 48 hours?
0: Stressed, but you know, you can't worry all the time. You still have to keep moving forward and make a plan.
1: All right. And we'll see if Canadians start devouring more Canadian honey. We'll see.
0: That would be sweet.
1: Okay, I'll give you that. Aussie Podolsky is a general manager of Podolsky Honey Farms. He is in Ethelbert, Manitoba. Thank you so much. Let's get an American trade perspective on this. Ryan Majerus is a former U.S. trade official and a partner at the International Trade Group at the firm King and Spalding, and he joins us now from Virginia. Hi, Ryan.
2: Great to be with you.
1: Yeah, nice to have you. What was your reaction when you heard the news, whether it was late Friday night or when you woke up on Saturday, that the talks had broken down?
2: So I was certainly surprised based on what we had heard from reporting last week in terms of what the U.S. was willing to give as part of these near-term negotiations. There had been reports that the U.S. was willing to give on sector-specific relief for steel, aluminum, and autos. You know, those are pretty significant concessions from the U.S., at least given the current state of play. And so that seemed to point toward a deal. The reality is in negotiations, things happen at the last minute. We don't know here if the U.S. offered something and then retracted on it at the final hour. We don't know if Canada changed its demands in the final hour. It sounds like heavy trucks were a primary driver of this, and also some proposals with respect to third countries. But we don't know what happened here. It's unfortunate. I'm still hopeful that both sides will look for an off-ramp in the weeks to come, but it may be a bit of time before we see that.
1: Maybe you can give us a bit of a perspective, though it was a different time when you were a U.S. trade official. The prime minister, as you know, on Saturday morning did talk about what he said were last minute changes and demands by the United States, which Canada couldn't abide by. And he did say that one of those, for example, was that the production of a GM truck, pickup truck, and Ford kind of heavy trucks should not have reduced tariffs, right? And so that was not acceptable to the Canadians. I don't think anybody from the United States has challenged the accuracy of that. Help us understand what was going on there. Is that a Trump thing to kind of materially kind of change things at the last moment, or is that kind of standard in country to country trade negotiations?
2: So, you know, it's difficult to say because, you know, in the final hours of these negotiations late on Friday, I don't think we know exactly where the parties were. I think there was an element of both sides hearing what they wanted to hear. And so, you know, you to reach a successful negotiation or something like this, you have to have a meeting of the minds. And again, we don't know what direction led to the meeting of the minds to kind of get discarded. It's unfortunate at this stage. You know, obviously the U.S. has put the tariffs in place. Canada has in turn decided to retaliate. And so I think that may make this challenging for the weeks ahead. But I still think, again, both countries are going to look for an off ramp because of political concerns.
1: Yeah. So, you know, as a reporter, I haven't covered a lot of trade negotiations, but I have covered a lot of labor negotiations. And I think about it, there feels to me a similarity in the two. A lot of emotion, a lot at stake. The pressure of a deadline often leads to a resolution, but when it doesn't, then, you know, you get this fissure between, you know, the two sides, and it can be really hard to get back together, to make that first call and to sit down after all the emotion of walking away from the table. But you're the expert on trade, and I'm sure you've seen a lot and studied a lot when it comes to trade negotiations. Do you think the two sides might be getting back together soon?
2: So I think you have your finger right on the pulse of the issue. I mean, obviously, you know, Canadian citizens and officials have been frustrated by this administration from the start. And this was all triggered by the decision of the U.S. administration to threaten pretty significant tariffs. And so we were on the clock in terms of when those would go into place. You know, again, it seemed like both countries were moving toward kind of a common point in terms of something they could agree to.

0: and on fairly substantive terms, because to be honest, I thought the concessions at this stage would be narrower and kind of geared for the long term USMCA negotiations. Given, I think you're exactly right that given things kind of went sour in the final hours, I don't think we're going to see a new deal, in the matter of days. A lot of it's going to depend on the overall impact of these tariffs. You know, we're leading up to the midterms in the U.S. There's also likely to be a court challenge on the 338 authority.
1: Ryan, I want to play you a clip from Prime Minister Carney's remarks yesterday. Here's what he said about Canada's economic position on the world stage.
2: Canada now ranks as the most attractive country in the world for infrastructure investment. Last spring, I warned that America is trying to break us so they can own us. And I promise that that will never, ever happen. We are keeping that promise. Canada is becoming stronger and less dependent on America. We are already giving ourselves more than they can take away. And we are just getting started.
1: Okay, that's the Prime Minister of Canada with a message for Canadians. I'm curious, Ryan, your perspective as a U.S. trade expert to what you heard.
0: So, you know, I think that statement reflects obviously the tension between the U.S. and Canadian sides, which has been building up for, you know, a year and a half since the start of this administration. But that being said, you know, the U.S. and the Canadian economies are heavily integrated through the USMCA and all the trade. Your previous guest spoke to his honey business and how dependent that is on the U.S. market. So despite how difficult things are now, the U.S. and Canada are going to continue to trade with one another, invest in one another's countries. And so I still think there's the movement and all this is going to be toward finding some commonality and some kind of off-ramp to this. But again, whether that's going to be next week, a month from now, after the midterms, 2027, it's just hard to know.

That's a portion of Cross Country Checkup segment on Canada walking away from trade talks with the United States. 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And if you'd like to share comments or appear on the show, you can always go to cbc.ca/aircheck. I'm Ian Hanamansi. The next live edition of Checkup airs on CBC Radio and CBC News Network next week.

0: Good morning. I'm Heather Wells in Winnipeg at 5:30, 17 degrees, mostly cloudy. Pretty good chance we may see a shower this morning. Then a mix of sun and clouds with a high of 26. And there is also a chance that we may see thunderstorms move in later today. Our morning show, CBC's Information Radio with Corey Funk, begins at 5:57. Some Canadian businesses are crunching the numbers this morning to understand the financial hit from the latest U.S. tariffs. Those charges could not only impact sales, but could also lead to job losses. Kyle Bax reports.
1: That last check, when it clears, will be the last one I get from the USA right now.
2: A difficult month for Ron Kubek keeps getting worse. Lightning Rock Winery in Summerland, BC was evacuated because of wildfires. And now the owner says new tariffs by the Trump administration mean his sales into the U.S. are gone.
1: It just makes it tougher this morning to do business and to figure out where we're going.
2: The new 50% tariffs impact about $28 billion worth of Canadian goods shipped to the U.S., from electronics and furniture to clothing and honey. Prime Minister Mark Carney has vowed to respond and place tariffs on U.S. products entering Canada. For Quebec, that could mean higher costs for supplies such as glass and cardboard.
1: We're just worried about the retaliatory tariffs that the Prime Minister puts on, because that'll affect the cost of winemaking.
2: For now, he hopes the escalating trade war is a wake-up call for provincial premiers to work harder to reduce trade barriers within the country. Kyle Bax, CBC News, Calgary.
0: The head of the Winnipeg Chamber of Commerce says he was shocked and disappointed when those trade talks collapsed and new tariffs were imposed. The chamber's president and CEO, Lauren Remillard, says some business owners had hoped a deal could be reached.
3: We know that this will mean, of course, we are entering an uncertain period of some economic pain, some substantial economic

0: There, his first meeting of the Coalition of the Willing, the group of three dozen countries, including Canada, backing Ukraine. Iran's currency has hit a record low as the U.S. prepares to hit Iran with new economic sanctions. The rial opened trading, opened trading at just over $2 million compared to the American dollar. Double-digit inflation and the ongoing war already have Iran under financial pressure. Now Washington vows to launch an economic D-Day. Treasury Secretary Scott Bessent says the Trump administration will target Iran and any country it does business with. He says the goal will be to sever all economic lifelines helping the regime. It is the longest-running school survey in Canada that provides a snapshot of the health of students, everything from online habits to drug and alcohol use. And mental health challenges remain a top issue for Canadian teens, although this year there are small signs of progress. Tashauna Reid has details.
1: Schools closed, their friends are asleep, their parents are asleep, and there's nobody else.
2: Kids Help Phone says more and more young people are reaching out for help at night when they feel most alone. In the first half of this year, Canada's free mental health crisis service says it saw a 24% increase in the volume of overnight texts compared to last year. An anonymous online survey, 46% of students reported experiencing moderate to serious levels of psychological distress. A slight decrease, says Haley Hamilton, a senior scientist at CAMH.
3: So the numbers that we're seeing now in 2025 is more similar to the number that we saw in 2019.
2: Social media, AI, online bullying, and exploitation has made things even more challenging for today's youth. Researchers say more students also reported speaking with a professional for their mental health, an encouraging sign. Tashauna Reid, CBC News, Toronto.
0: Well, we could see some showers in Winnipeg today. A good chance of that this early this morning and then again later today. In between, a little bit of sun and a high today of 26. Our morning show is on the way with CBC's Corey Funk beginning at 5:57.
4: Some people have been arguing for a while now that the song of the summer is no longer a thing. Monoculture is dead. There are many songs of the summer. It depends on who you hang out with. It depends on your Spotify. In the summer of 2026, people are still making that argument, but it is a little harder this year because of Ella Langley. Her Choosin' Texas is breaking records, racking up Mariah and Whitney type numbers, although you might never have heard this song. Maybe instead you're listening to Charlie or Gracie or Ariana or Kim.
5: Your mama thinks I'm bad.
4: 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A lot of this summer's biggest albums, biggest songs are, like Choosin' Texas, kind of gloomy, a little grim, a bit sad. What is going on? Coming up on Today Explained from Vox, the pop girlies' sad, sad summer.
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4: I'm Noel King with Marissa Moss. She's a senior writer at Rolling Stone, writes a lot about country. All right, Marissa, tell me about Choosin' Texas.
9: Choosin' Texas is a song about a woman who is essentially losing her man in real time. So she goes to a bar, a honky-tonk in Texas. She's from Tennessee.
5: Just when I thought.
9: She suddenly realizes that he sees his, I guess, his ex, who's from Texas, and is drifts away from her to this woman.
5: She's from Texas, I can tell by the way he's just stepping around the room.
9: So it's that feeling of kind of knowing when you see it in someone's face that they're going to be leaving you.

0: to hold on, or you just kind of have to let go.
1: He's choosing Texas, I can tell.
2: How big is this song exactly?
0: It is huge. It is up there right now in competition with Mariah Carey's All I Want for Christmas Is You. Which owns the record for the most amount of weeks at number one on the Billboard Hot 100 with 22 weeks. So right now, Ella Langley, as we speak, has 18 weeks on the Billboard Hot 100.
2: Dang.

0: Her only competition above that is Shaboozy. And Lil Nas X. Can't nobody tell me nothing. Which are also, you know, you should say, kind of country-ish, country-adjacent songs. But she really could blow by Mariah Carey. Of course, you get a boost every time Christmas comes around, but we're a little ways off from Mariah Carey declaring once and for all that it's Christmas season. So I think Ella has plenty of time to catch up. And it could be the biggest song of all time, which is crazy.
1: You're a music writer and you're based in Nashville. And Nashville is the beating heart of country in this country. How big a deal is Ella Langley in a place like Nashville and in the country industry?
0: She's a big deal. And it's exciting because she's a relatively newish artist in terms of how long she's been putting out music. You know, she's been in the grind for years and years, like most artists have by the time they have their breakthrough. She only released her debut album in 2024 called Hungover. And it's really exciting because, as a lot of people know, or maybe they don't know, it can be really hard for a woman to make it in Nashville. They're usually played, you know, one woman song an hour on country radio, if that, if you're lucky. Usually under 10% of songs on country radio are by women.
1: Wow.
0: So having someone like her out there and having so much country radio airplay and presence on the Hot 100 and breaking all these records, you really hope that it's going to help influence people in Nashville to sign more women, platform more women, do all of those things to try to sort of flip this long-standing sexism that has existed in Nashville. Not to put all of our hopes and dreams on one woman, because it's not up to her to do this. It's up to the industry to respond. But, you know, you sure have to hope so.
1: Was it a surprise that Choosin' Texas became such a big hit?
0: To me, and I am totally fine to admit this, I would have never predicted this. I loved the song when I heard it. But I don't think I ever thought that something this country could be this popular. And yes, country music is becoming so much more popular nationwide, worldwide. But it is also country music in a lot of ways that is a little bit more pop-leaning. Morgan Wallen is extremely popular, but he's not putting out super twangy, you know, tears in your beers kind of country music songs. Choosin' Texas, yes, I know it's kind of sad, but more than sad, I think it's relatable. It taps into this feeling that a lot of people have, and I guess especially in the summer, if you're thinking about a summer romance or something like that, of losing something that you once have, of letting go, of nostalgia. I think that's something that we really want to feel right now. And despite the lyrical content, which may be a little bit of a bummer, the song does just feel so good. And it's like a little bit of like a brain weed gummy. The second it comes on and you hear, you know, that little guitar lick, it relaxes you. It sort of gives you that summer feel of like just airy and fresh. And a lot of people want to feel that way right now. But I mean, there's been remixes of the song at the club. She's from Texas, I can tell.
1: You've said she's not a person who shares a ton about herself. Probably smart in this day and age. But country music often does get politicized, and I've seen that happening a bit around her and around this song. Tell me about the way she is being slotted into certain perspectives in the U.S., whether she wants to be or not.
0: So one thing I've seen is a lot of people from the far right wanting to use her as an example of a return to sort of this anti-girl boss era.
2: Ella is MAGA, American flag emoji, American flag emoji, true country patriot princess who I will forever support and I would die for.
3: Ella Langley wrote a wholesome anti-woke country song, and it's about to beat the record for longest time spent as number one on the Hot 100. America is healing.
0: They like to take the fact that she speaks about her faith on stage and sort of warp that into that being sort of her overriding agenda, and that she wants this return to traditional values. And then on the left, I've seen some people sort of play with the same. I personally think you could easily

0: just as easily make a case that she's a feminist who had Miranda Lambert, you know, produce her album and writes with women and takes all these women on tour.
1: We're just talking about women right now. It takes women like Lainey, Miranda, and me and all these artists that are coming up to stand up and be like, yo, we're not going to put up with this.
0: You know, so many people want this moment to serve their own narrative and want Ella Langley to stand for something on every side. And if you don't give people a little, they're going to go wild. But maybe that's better than putting your personal views out there and having them ripped apart. So can't say I really blame her, to be honest.
2: This is a sad song. And I get you on, like, it's a very chill vibe and it definitely does ease the brain in some ways. But when you think about it, it's like my fella fell in love with someone else. And so here's a theory I've heard. The summer of 2026 has a lot of sad girl music coming out. And this just sort of fits into a broader trend for some reason this summer of sad music. What do you think about that?
0: Yeah, I think that's fair. Obviously, sad is a universal emotion. But I think when people hear this song, they recognize themselves in it. And I don't know if it conjures so much sadness as much as like a communal experience, like this sense of, oh, okay, I'm not alone. Other people have experienced the same thing. And I don't know if people are putting it on and crying, you know, into their lap the same way that people are for other sort of sad girl summer records. And maybe if your partner just left you for someone in Texas, you might cry. But, you know, I don't know if it elicits that kind of visceral reaction. I think it's more of like a gut feeling, a vibe kind of situation.
2: That was Rolling Stone's Marissa Moss. Marissa wrote a book. It's called Her Country, How Women in Country Music Became the Success They Were Never Supposed to Be. When we come back, the pop stars are sad this summer. What's bothering them? We are back with Alex Frank. Alex writes for Vogue. Alex, we've been told that this is the summer of the sad girl song and the sad girl album. Which of the girls have been sad this summer?
3: Sure. Well, Olivia Rodrigo would be a good place to start because she literally has the word sad in the title of her album.
4: It was just something that my producer Dan said to me. We were having a conversation about just stuff in my life. And he's like, you seem pretty sad for a girl so in love. And when he said it, we were both like, that's it. That's the title. We've been searching for it for so long.
3: It's also my favorite album of the summer so far. It's an album about whatever is the opposite of carefree love. It's anthems for anxious attachment is sort of how I've been thinking about them. So these are not late fun nights of June and July where the dance music is bumping. This is being in your room, worried about what the other person thinks of you and whether or not you're happy in the relationship. I mean, it's sort of about the beginning of a relationship when, yes, things are great and you're feeling the spark and the chemistry and the excitement, but you're also worried about where it's going to go. Like you have a voice in your head that's telling you, maybe this isn't right. Maybe this isn't real love. Maybe he doesn't like you the way that you think. There's a couple ballads on the record, one called Begged, one called Less, that are absolutely heartbreaking.

0: But even the up songs like Maggots for Brains, which I think has become a fan favorite, is sort of about becoming almost zombified by love and sort of what it does to you, how it transforms you and almost makes you a Frankenstein figure. So it's a really interesting thing for a young woman to be exploring on a summer record. You know, love we think of as happy, or maybe we think of as breakup, but this is somewhere in between where you're in love, but you're not feeling super sure about it.
1: Phoebe Bridgers album. Tell me about that one.
0: It's got a song called Kill Me on it. So, I mean, you don't get bleaker than that.

0: Phoebe Bridgers is famous for making sad music. You know, it's interesting because she's balancing on the record sort of like the larger realities of sort of like the sadness of the culture and the country, but also like in her own personal life, some good things are also happening. She's singing about weddings, but she's also singing about the state of the world and how bad things seem at any given moment.
1: And the government isn't trying to kill you. They just don't care if they kill you.
0: I've been listening to Ariana Grande's record, and she's having a bit of a rough summer herself, and sort of like leaning into a certain kind of misery with the industry, with her fandom. The opening single was Hate That I Made You Love Me, which is, again, having hate in the title is a pretty good indication that we're not in La La Land right now. But the rest of the record is sort of gets even bleaker. The joy of Ariana so often is in a karaoke moment when you can try to hit those exuberant notes along with her. Her voice has an exuberance to it. And she's always had a little bit of sadness too. She's always walked that line. But here, there's really not much exuberance at all. We're just getting the sad Ariana.

0: I was listening to the new Charlie XCX with producer Peter Bellin on Rosen recently, and I did not think of that as a sad album, but I was listening with half an ear. I noticed that it is on the list of people's sad summer albums. Tell me what's going on there.
1: I think that you're right in the sense that it's a little bit more complicated than sad, but, you know, very different than Brat in Mood, Spring Summer 26, which I love. And the lyrics are, I mean, these are some serious lyrics.

0: feels like a very different direction for her, considering the sort of exuberance of Brat Summer, which was just a few short summers ago.
1: So what is actually going on here? Like, is this a coincidence, or is this a sad time, a sad culture, a sad country? What's the deal?
0: I don't think it's a coincidence. I mean, I think there's a couple of things going on. One, I think we've been sort of moving in this direction for a while. I mean, I think when we think back about 15 years ago, the kind of pop that was on the radio was exuberant pop like Katy Perry. And then Lana Del Rey had a song called Summertime Sadness that came out around then. Sort of like changed the paradigm a little bit for what a pop star can be. And I think what we're seeing now is a generation of young female songwriters who have sort of grown up in Lana's wake, and they're dealing with weighty issues the way that Lana does. They're dealing with the darker side of life the way that Lana does. And I don't want to give Lana all the credit, but I do think she has caused a big sea change in how record labels can imagine young female singer-songwriters to market themselves. The other thing I think is there's sort of two panics that I think might be related to this. One is the panic over AI and AI's role in music at a moment in which we're sort of concerned about sort of like perfection created by AI and by like a digital force, that we would sort of cling to songs that are bit messier and sadder, very emotional. You know, they're not sort of perfectly constructed, engineered pop marvels. They're a bit more soft and broken and, dare I say, human. And the other is the panic over Gen Z sexlessness, which this has certainly become a cultural panic, right? And I, again, I don't know what's going on with Gen Z, but if you looked at the charts right now, this is not a sexy summer. Like, you would find some evidence that people are not having a good time, let's say. And so I think like there's a lot of things coalescing that sort of make it the perfect moment for sad songs. And I think it'd be really hard to sort of operate in the year 2026 and create music that has a sort of pure joyfulness.
1: You wrote for Vogue that the best summer song is a sad one. That is a hard case to

0: to make? Can you make it?
1: I think some of the most powerful summer songs ever are really, really sad. If you're going through a rough time, it feels so much more amplified, in my opinion, in summer. Like, and when I was writing the piece, there were just so many songs that I remembered from my youth and from younger days that really evoked sort of like the harder sides of summer. I love one that I don't think many people would construe as sort of like a modern summer song, but to me it is an incredible summer anthem, which is Joni Mitchell's Woodstock. That's a song about the Woodstock Festival, the famous one in the 1960s, but it's sung from the perspective of Joni, who missed the festival. She was stuck in New York doing work. Her manager would not let her go.

0: that seems very apropos of our time when you're sort of sitting in your office, but you're looking at Instagram and seeing people on vacation in Italy and you're thinking, why am I not jumping off of the Amalfi Coast into the Mediterranean right now? What is going on here? Why is my manager making me stay here and I'm not at the proverbial Woodstock? So that's one I really love.
1: What else?
0: Oh, we could talk about Taylor Swift a little bit. That might be a good one. Yes. The most important summer song that Taylor Swift has is one called August, which I think is a truly beautiful song. Salt air and the rust on your door. In it, she captures sort of something that's one of my favorite parts of summer, which is August, which is the month we're in right now. I sort of love that kind of wistful feeling at the end where you're already feeling a sense of nostalgia for the summer you just had. I'm already going through the memories that I had from June and July, and I'm already sad to see them go, and I'm starting to think about a more serious season in September happening. I mean, it not only sort of is about that, it sounds like it. I mean, this is a song that sounds like salt, air, and rust, two things that she sings about. That sort of oxidized quality of summer. I love that kind of Cape Cod-y, wistful end of summer feeling when you know you only have a few weeks left or a few days left, and so you really appreciate it in a totally different way. But that in and of itself can be kind of sad.

0: Meet Me Behind the Mall is a line that just does me in. I don't know what it is about August. That song also just hits so hard for me. God, yeah. God, I love it. So 2026, what is your song of the summer this year? There's so much debate over what the real one is. Let me get your opinion on that, Alex.
1: If you're asking from a cultural zeitgeist point of view, to me, there's no question that it's Ella Langley's Choosing Texas. I mean, this song has been a behemoth. In terms of my own personal life, I keep coming back to Olivia Rodrigo. Every time I sort of step away from that record, I find myself pulled back and pulled back. And it's funny because just yesterday I had her song Begged, which is, again, a really heartbroken ballad. Just on loop, on repeat, and I'm in a good mood. But something about this summer has lent itself towards that kind of sort of, I don't know, sad wistfulness.
2: 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I'm Corey Funk, in for Marcy Marcuse. Good to be with you. I hope you had yourselves a lovely weekend. Happy Monday. Let's say hello now to the wonderful crew helping put together today's show. Jenica Sewell is our studio technician. Sierra Sanders is our studio director. And Darren Morash is our YouTube producer this morning. Good morning, everyone. Let's also say good morning now to Heather Wells, who's in with news headlines. Hi.
3: Hi there. Good morning. Well, the head of the Winnipeg Chamber of Commerce says he was shocked

0: and disappointed when trade talks collapsed and new tariffs were imposed. As we've been hearing, it happened early Saturday. U.S. tariffs of 50% on nearly $30 billion worth of Canadian goods kicked in. The Chamber's president and CEO, Lauren Remillard, says the federal government has previously announced supports for businesses and workers, and more financial help may be needed, he says, to weather this latest storm. Now, honey producers in this province say they will feel the sting of those tariffs. Ian Stepler at Manitoba Beekeepers Association says this comes at a terrible time, right when producers are in the middle of harvest. We'll hear more coming up in our next local news at 6:30.
1: Thank you very much, Heather.
0: Thank you.
1: That is Heather Wells at your CBC News Desk. And as you can imagine, we're going to have coverage of those, the fallouts from those failed negotiations on Friday, the new tariffs. What does that mean for Manitoba throughout the show today? And speaking of honey, we are going to hear from a Manitoba honey farmer who fears he actually might lose his family business because of these tariffs. So stay tuned for that after 7 o'clock. Also coming up this first hour here on the show, the world's oldest verifiable living person is a British woman who just turned 117 years old. We're going to talk to an expert about super agers and the key to extreme longevity. Also, first up on the show, the Ukrainian community in Manitoba gathered to commemorate Ukrainian Independence Day. So we're going to take you there, and we're also going to get the latest on those failed trade negotiations, what this means going forward. That and much, much more coming up this next hour on Information Radio. Stay tuned.
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4: This is World Report. Good morning, I'm Martina Fitzgerald. Canadians are entering a new work week under a new trade war. Over the weekend, fresh 50% U.S. tariffs kicked in on $28 billion worth of Canadian exports. Prime Minister Mark Carney says Canada will respond dollar for dollar after Labor Day. He's also expected to announce new supports for the Canadian businesses hit hard by this trade dispute. The CBC's Rafi Bujakanian joins us from Ottawa. Rafi, there are no further meetings scheduled between the Canadian and U.S. trade negotiators. Where do things stand this morning?
5: Martina, we know there is still some level of contact between U.S.-Canada Trade Relations Minister Dominic LeBlanc and U.S. Trade Representative Jameson Greer, but it is striking to me that the Prime Minister said quite openly there are no current plans to get back to the negotiating table. Simultaneously, he did not enact these counter tariffs right away. This two-week window is almost a stick that could turn into an olive branch if the Americans decide they do want to talk after all. As for when Canadians might get a sense of how local businesses here will be supported, there's certainly a sense of urgency. Here's Lisa Raitt, who is a member of the Prime Minister's Advisory Council on U.S.-Canada Relations and a former Conservative cabinet minister herself.
6: He really can't stall on that. Whoever is devising and developing these programs better have them ready to go Monday morning, because I can tell you where I work, clients are already calling and asking, what are we going to do?
5: We are expecting to hear from Prime Minister Carney later today.
4: As you know, Rafi, there's also pressure from the opposition for more transparency from Ottawa regarding this deal that was rejected. What can you tell us about that?
5: So Carney did share some details. He alluded to the U.S. refusing to exempt heavy-duty trucks from auto tariffs or going after Canadian protections on language and culture, for example, but that's not enough for the opposition Conservatives. Their U.S.-Canada relations critic Shuv Majumdar says releasing the full text of the agreement would reassure the country that walking away was the right choice.
7: It's incumbent on the Prime Minister to build that trust with the public and with the opposition by releasing the full text of what had been negotiated. We're not asking for secret aspects of the deal or negotiation tactics. That's not something that we want to undermine the government or Canada with. But the Canadian public deserves to know exactly what the deal was, so they should release the deal.
5: The Conservatives are also calling for Parliament to reconvene immediately to discuss both the agreement and what supports might

0: Experts in Canada say social media is also playing a role in the declining mental health of teens here. The findings, part of new data out this morning, gathered from thousands of Ontario students. As Tashana Reid explains, researchers say while mental health struggles for youth are still prevalent, there are signs a shift may be happening.
1: School's closed, their friends are asleep, their parents are asleep, and there's nobody else.
2: Kids Help Phone says more and more young people are reaching out for help at night when they feel most alone. In the first half of this year, Canada's free mental health crisis service says it saw a 24% increase in the volume of overnight texts compared to last year. Rebecca Shields is CEO of Kids Help Phone.
1: And predominantly the number one issue is anxiety and stress.
2: Something also looked at in a new report by the Center for Addiction and Mental Health in Toronto. It took a closer look at the health of 10,000 students in Ontario between grades 7 and 12. In an anonymous online survey, 46% of students reported experiencing moderate to serious levels of psychological distress. A slight decrease, says Haley Hamilton, a senior scientist at CAMH.
3: So the numbers that we're seeing now in 2025 is more similar to the number that we saw in 2019, pre-pandemic.
2: Researchers don't know why there's been a decrease, but say distress levels are still nearly double compared to over a decade ago.
3: I think it's recognizing that we still have a long way to go.
2: Shields says social media, AI, online bullying, and exploitation has made things even more challenging for today's youth.
1: Young people, you know, are resilient, but they also face with unprecedented challenges, and that's why we all have to work together to ensure that they have the support that they need.
2: Researchers say more students also reported speaking with a professional for their mental health, an encouraging sign. Tashana Reid, CBC News, Toronto.
0: And that is the latest national and international news from World Report. For news anytime, go to cbcnews.ca. I'm Martina Fitzgerald. This is CBC News.
4: 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I'm Corey Funk, in for Marcy Marcuse. Happy Monday. It's August 24th. Hope you had yourselves a lovely weekend. 17 right now in Winnipeg, heading for a high today of 26 with a chance of thunderstorm this morning. We'll get you details just ahead. But coming up this hour on the show, want to live a longer and healthier life? We're going to look at what the science reveals about extreme longevity. There's a woman, the longest living woman that we know of now is in Britain. She's 117 years old. We're going to hear about her, how she's managed to live that long. Also, new American tariffs are now in effect on Canadian goods. Canada plans to retaliate with tariffs of its own, but how long can businesses and consumers keep their elbows up while bearing the economic repercussions? We're going to have that conversation coming up this half hour on Information Radio. Also, the Ukrainian community in Manitoba gathered to commemorate Ukrainian Independence Day. We're going to bring you there, so stay tuned for that. But right now, 6:11, let's check in with Heather Wells with a look at news headlines.
5: Good morning. Well, a woman is raising questions about ID scanners and privacy after she was flagged by a Winnipeg bar as a nationwide public safety concern. It happened during a visit to Riverside Bar in June. After a couple of drinks, Alexandra, we're only using her first name, felt sick and ran to the washroom. The next month, a venue at the Calgary Stampede scanned her ID and denied her entry. That Winnipeg bar had created a public flag across the country. We'll hear about it coming up. As well, Manitoba's U.S. Trade Council meets this afternoon to talk about that trade war with the U.S. and the 50% tariffs imposed. Members of the council come from a range of industries. Bram Strain at the Business Council of Manitoba says they'll discuss impacts to specific businesses and supports to help them weather the storm. I'll be back with more Manitoba news coming up at 6:30.
4: Thank you very much, Heather.
5: Thank you.
4: That's Heather Wells at your CBC News desk. And speaking of specific businesses, coming up after 7, we're going to speak with a third-generation honey farmer here in Manitoba who's worried that he might actually lose his business because of these tariffs. We're going to hear why coming up after 7 o'clock. But right now, let's just take a look at your weather. Right now in Winnipeg at the Forks at 17. We're heading for a high today of 26. About a 60% chance of showers this morning. And then we're going to see about a mix of sun and cloud throughout.

0: out the day. There is a risk of a thunderstorm this morning as well. Not too, too windy, but a bit windy. Wind the south, 20 kilometers an hour, gusting to 40. And then once again, you can expect a high of 26. Then overnight, it's going to be 70% chance of thunderstorms. Overnight in the evening, it's going to clear as you get closer to the morning. And then tomorrow, we're warming up to 22 with another risk of thunderstorm tomorrow as well. Well, let's check in now with Sierra Sanders, who's in with a look at your commute. Hi.
1: Hi, Corey. Not too much going on out there here as we kick off this Monday edition of the show. But I want to remind folks of the number to call if there is something that is getting in your way or there's a situation that you run into while you're on your commute today. No matter how you are getting around, no matter where you are in the province, I would love to hear from you. So give me a call on the CBC commuter line. That number is 204-788-3093.

0: up first here on Information Radio. The Ukrainian community in Manitoba gathered last night to commemorate Ukrainian Independence Day. Hundreds gathered at the Beer Can in Winnipeg to mark the day. Orest Kapp is with Ukrainian Canadian Congress of Manitoba, and he spoke with CBC Radio Canada's Maggie Wilcox at the event yesterday.
1: Well, as you know, it's the 35th anniversary of Ukrainian independence. It's an important event. In fact, it's a historical event. It's happening around the world where the Ukrainian diaspora is. And it's an opportunity basically to commemorate and, from a happy perspective, also celebrate the event because of the independence of the Ukraine. Especially also now, since the Russian invasion, we're looking at the fifth year now that this is occurring. And so it's a more even important event for the Ukrainian community, especially here in Manitoba and Winnipeg, to have a chance to jointly celebrate the event with Ukraine, actually.
2: And we were talking to some of the people selling and raising money over there. They were saying they don't feel like Ukraine's getting forgotten, but so many other things are happening in the world right now. It's sometimes not in the news as much. Are you worried that people are going to lose sight of what's happening over there?
1: There's always a tendency of people over time to forget certain events. And so this event is an example of where we celebrate, but at the same time, it gives us an opportunity to raise funds for humanitarian aspects, possibly military aspects, any need that the Ukraine community in Ukraine may have via Canada.
2: And events like this for Independence Day have been going on for 35 years, and I take it, here in Winnipeg?
1: Well, absolutely. You're correct. The event is happening. It has been repeated on a yearly basis since the independence. So it is an annual event. And as I indicated before, it's an opportunity for us to celebrate, to remind us of what is happening also in the Ukraine, and to assist with any humanitarian aid that Ukraine may have, so we want to make sure they're not forgotten.
0: That was Orest Kapp, a spokesperson for the Ukrainian Canadian Congress of Manitoba, speaking with Radio Canada's Maggie Wilcox. Well, time now is 6:16 here on Information Radio. You feel that chill in the air a little bit in the evenings. It's you even kind of started to smell more of that harvest season in the air. It's just around the corner, and if you planted fruits and vegetables in your garden, you may be gearing up to start preserving them to enjoy year-round. But it's always important to do that preservation safely so there's no contamination in your canned goods. Botulism is an illness that can happen when food or drink you consume isn't properly preserved. It's caused by a toxin produced when certain bacteria are given the perfect conditions to thrive, while symptoms like vomiting and fatigue can show up quickly in some. Others may not feel sick until more than a week after consuming contaminated food or drink. And back in September of 2023, CBC's Faith Fundal had a conversation about safe canning with Getty Stewart. We thought we'd play that for you now. She is a professional home economist and cookbook author.
3: So meat, seafood, and any low acid vegetables. So if you're not pickling your vegetables, they should be pressure canned. So Clostridium botulinum is the bacteria that we're talking about, and its spores form if you don't have a lot of acid. If you have

0: a low oxygen environment, which when you're canning, that's what you're creating is low oxygen. And when there's lots of liquid in that can. So you're creating the perfect environment if you don't add the acid to create the opportunity for Clostridium botulinum spores to grow. So it's quite simply use high acid foods, add acid, and heat process low acid veggies, meat, and fish in a pressure canner.
1: What would be a good example of some of those things that would work well?
0: So, for example, right now, a lot of us are harvesting our tomatoes. And while we perceive tomatoes to taste quite acidic, they're actually considered a borderline acidic vegetable. So this is a vegetable where if we are going to hot water bath process, which many of us home canners do, we need to add acid to our canned tomatoes. If we're making salsa, we have to be very careful how many low acid ingredients we're adding, like hot peppers, sweet peppers, onions, celery, etc. Those are all low acid vegetables. We need to follow a tested recipe that's been proven to make sure that we have the right acid levels, and then we can safely can those.
1: For pressure canning, are people able to use things like Instant Pots, like pressure cookers?
0: No, an electric pressure cooker and a pressure canner are two different types of equipment, and an electric pressure cooker is regulated differently than a pressure canner that you would put on the stove. So the heat fluctuates on and off on a pressure cooker like an Instant Pot, whereas a pressure canner operates a little bit differently and can hold a consistent, steady temperature and pressure level. So you really should be using a pressure canner, not an Instant Pot.
1: Sounds like this can be there's the potential for this to be quite complicated. Are there ways for people to figure out whether or not, say, a recipe that they find is safe and the method is the proper way of doing it?
0: Absolutely. I highly recommend that if you're looking for a recipe that uses low acid veggies like peas and beans and squash and carrots, or if you want to do meats and soups, look for a recipe from the National Center for Home Food Preservation or from Bernardin, who test and make sure that their recipes follow the latest guidelines. So if you have a recipe from your grandma or from an aunt who has passed this on to you or a good friend, whatever, and you're not sure, then those are recipes that you would freeze, that you would enjoy right away, but I would not recommend that you simply go ahead and can them if you don't know for certain that the procedure is accurate and has the correct acidity level. And there are so many recipes on those two sites, the National Center for Home Food Preservation and Bernardin, that you'll find something to suit your canning needs. Now, there are a lot of high acid foods, so most fruits and jams and pickles, you can do those easily without worrying about Clostridium botulinum.
2: From our archive, that was a conversation with Getty Stewart. She's a professional home economist and cookbook author. She was speaking there with Faith Lindahl.
3: I'm Michelle McDougall, your local reporter for CBC Manitoba in Brandon. 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
2: Good morning to you, Brandon. 17 right now, warming up to 27. You also have about a 60% chance or so of thunderstorms this morning. Well, next up here on the show, when Prime Minister Mark Carney addressed the nation on Saturday morning, he said this about walking away from trade negotiations with the U.S.
4: We cannot accept what they've offered, and we will not give what they've asked.
2: Now, at this point, there is no indication if or when talks could resume, but the Americans have imposed 50% tariffs on a range of Canadian goods, and the Canadian government says it will pursue retaliatory tariffs after Labor Day. And for his perspective on this developing story, we've reached Rob Russo. He's the Canada correspondent for The Economist. Good morning.
5: Hello, Corey. How are you?
2: Good, good. So what happens now that these tariffs are in place and that these trade negotiations have gone south?
5: You're asking me to predict the whims, the whimsies, the twitches of Donald Trump, and that's difficult for me to do. I

0: tell you what I'll be watching for. I'll be watching to see whether or not negotiators for both Canada and the United States sheepishly crawl through the window that the prime minister's left open by suspending the application of Canada's counter tariffs to 2 weeks from now, September 8th. I think he did that quite deliberately. There's been a small army of public servants that have for months prepared targets. The prime minister had the list of those targets in his hand long ago for retaliation. He opted not to strike those targets immediately in order to give people a chance to go back to the table, because it seemed we were very, very close to a deal on Friday in the hours before it unraveled. So let's see if that happens.
1: And just how close were we? Like, you know, but what do you know about what really made things collapse?
0: Well, here's what we do know. There's a lot we don't know. But here's what we do know. For days leading up to midnight on Saturday, we'd seen Dominic Leblanc, the trade minister responsible for these talks, and Janice Charette, who is the lead negotiator, kind of sullenly make their way up the stairs to the landing on 16th Street in Washington, D.C., of the U.S. Trade Representative's office. On Friday, we had an extraordinary sight. Friday afternoon, mere hours before that agreement fell apart, we were treated to the sight of both Dominic Leblanc and Jameson Greer, the U.S. trade representative, who usually came and went separately, standing on this sun-splashed landing together, jocular, exchanging pleasantries in French, shaking hands and saying that they'd be talking to each other very, very soon. They looked like two men who had what was in effect a handshake deal. We know also from reporting in the Washington Post that there was an extraordinary scene once Jameson Greer, the U.S. trade representative, went back to brief Howard Lutnick, the Commerce Secretary, and Peter Navarro, the pugnacious trade advisor to Donald Trump. Those two men, when they found out what was in the deal, screamed at Jameson Greer and accused him of giving away the store. So I think we can say that they were close to a deal, and I think we can say that that deal came apart once others in the Trump administration were briefed on it. I think that the time that the prime minister has given before the application of these tariffs or counter tariffs might be used by President Trump to try to get his own people in line. I don't go along with those who say Canadian leaders, and by that I mean the premiers, are entirely unified. They're not. But we can say it seems for certain that there's a lack of unity on the U.S. Team as well.
1: Well, let's come back here, up here to Canada, and let's talk about that reaction from the premiers, especially in the provinces that'll be hit the hardest by these tariffs. What's the reaction been?
0: Those who have really been reeling as a result of the Trump tariffs are completely unified. They want the prime minister to hit back, and they want him to hit back hard. The lack of the unity is clearly in other provinces that haven't been hit as hard. And I'm talking in particular Alberta and Saskatchewan. They don't want to see an escalating trade war. They think that that puts their goods, their huge exports, in Saskatchewan's potash and Alberta its energy, on the firing line as well. It's going to be hard for the prime minister to actually use energy and potash as a weapon, particularly as Albertans prepare to go to the polls in a referendum where they're going to decide whether or not they want to cast a ballot on their future in Canada. That puts the prime minister in a bit of a bind. So there isn't actual unity. And I got to tell you, Corey, I cannot remember, as a guy who's knocked around since the first free trade agreement was negotiated in 1989-90, when the Earth's crust was still cooling for many people in Canada. I've never seen premiers who had so much of a role, so much of a say in international trade negotiations. It's extraordinary. It's also an opportunity for Donald Trump to feast on those divisions.
1: But what does that signal about, you know, the fact that these premiers are taking part more in having more of that say? What does that tell you about where Canada is at, you know, politically?
0: Yeah, we clearly things have changed. In the first free trade negotiations, I remember

0: Brian Mulroney, keeping premiers well informed, well briefed, and well away from the negotiating table. Only one person really was doing the negotiating. That was a fellow named Simon Reisman, who was a pugnacious negotiator, terrific negotiator. Premiers, in many instances, act often as like they have a veto. And premiers in Canada have a great deal of power. We don't have the same federal system as the United States. And as a result, they are elected to represent regional, provincial interests, not the national interest. And that's what's first and foremost in their minds. Again, that opens opportunities for somebody like Donald Trump, who loves to feast on weakness, to pounce.
1: Hmm. And even if Canadians are, you know, are ready to fight these tariffs now, and you know, maybe focus maybe more on buying Canadian, doing their part individually, how much patience, you know, do Canadians actually have to withstand the economic effects of this trade war?
0: We don't know for certain. We haven't really tested the limits of their patience up until now. We do know, just based on the fact that Mark Carney is the prime minister, that they are prepared to go to extraordinary lengths, including electing a Liberal for the fourth consecutive time, something that nobody else thought would happen. We see them mobilized and outraged to the point that they will not go and visit their own vacation homes in the southern United States. We see them in the grocery store. I see them picking up lemons and oranges and taking off their glasses and peering at those tiny labels to make sure that they don't come from the United States. If they do, they put them back on the shelves and go elsewhere for their produce. So we haven't tested the limits yet. If it begins to really hammer them at the checkout counter at the grocery store, we might test the limits then. Up until now, woe betide any politician, it seems, who wants to truck or trade with Donald Trump.
1: Well, Rob, thanks for your time this morning. Appreciate it.
0: My pleasure, Corey.
1: Rob Russo is the Canada correspondent with The Economist. Time now for your CBC News from Manitoba.
2: This is CBC News. Good morning. I'm Heather Wells in Winnipeg. At 6:30, it is 17 degrees. Good chance of showers this morning and again this evening, and sandwiched in between is a mix of sun and clouds today with a high of 26. Canadians are entering a new work week under a new trade war. Over the weekend, fresh 50% U.S. tariffs kicked in on $28 billion worth of Canadian exports. Prime Minister Mark Carney says Canada will respond dollar for dollar after Labor Day. He is also expected to announce new supports for Canadian businesses hit hard by the trade dispute. We'll hear more coming up on World Report at 7. Now, a Winnipeg business owner says he feels like collateral damage as Canada prepares to implement counter tariffs. Derek Hurd at Evolution Wheel says the company has to import U.S. steel because there isn't supply for the type of steel he uses in Canada. He says the recent escalation has him considering moving the business across the border.
3: We're collateral or friendly fire, whichever you want to look at. It's easy to call it a trade war, but again, our experience isn't that we're in a war, it's that we're dealing with friendly fire.
2: Canada's retaliatory tariffs come into effect on September 8th. The head of the Manitoba Beekeepers Association says a lot of producers have lost a major market for their honey.
4: To be honest, I woke up and heard the news and just that pit in the stomach formed.
2: That is the association's chairperson, Ian Stepler. He says this is a bad time for 50% tariffs. Producers are right in the middle of the honey harvest. Stepler says a significant amount of honey is sold south of the border. He says the U.S. accounts for around half of Manitoba's honey exports. The province's U.S. Trade Council meets this afternoon to talk about this trade war. The council was created last year in response to President Trump's tariffs. Members come from a range of industries, sectors, and labor groups in Manitoba. Bram Strain at the Business Council of Manitoba is one of the members.
5: We're going to discuss a lot of direct impacts to specific businesses and what these new tariffs mean. And then, of course, what corresponding programming or supports may be necessary to weather the storm.
2: Strain says it's going to take time to figure out a path forward because diversifying to new markets doesn't happen quickly. You can hear the latest on this story throughout the morning right here on Information Radio.

0: realize that this was data sharing, because how would a flag from a bar in Winnipeg show up at this venue in Alberta?
1: Riverside Management tells CBC the flag should have been made internal, not public. They removed it and trained staff on the policy around using these flags. Marking 35 years of independence in wartime, many Ukrainians gathered in West St. Paul yesterday at a cultural event organized by the Ukrainian-Canadian Congress. 4 years on, Ruslan Zelnyk, representing a humanitarian organization supporting Ukrainians, hopes people aren't forgetting about the war in Ukraine.
2: It's sad to hear that sometimes the people are saying, you know what, actually, oh, we don't know, did Ukraine already won or that the war is stopped? No, it's not. And it's a full scale of war is going back to Ukraine.
1: Zelnyk says the event not only raised money for those affected by the ongoing war, but was also a celebration for the lives lost since Russia invaded Ukraine in February of 2022. The Royal Canadian Air Force is retiring 12 Hercules aircraft after decades of service. Major Tom Dolman has flown those planes for years. He says the fleet is like the jack of all trades in military aviation, capable of assisting military deployments. But the Hercules has also been used most recently during search operations and wildfire evacuations in Manitoba.
3: Definitely a little bit sentimental to see the aircraft go, but change is inevitable as well. We're looking forward to bringing in our new CC-295 Kingfisher and bringing forward all the capabilities of that aircraft.
1: A Hercules was on display in Winnipeg through the weekend. More than 100 people climbed aboard the main cabin and cockpit to see it one last time before it joins a museum display. You can find the latest news updated throughout your day. All you have to do is head to cbc.ca/Manitoba.
4: One of the most favorite stories I ever told involved a Hercules airplane.
1: Really?
4: It was essentially the story was, it was wild. I called up this guy and he told me the story. He was having a barbecue on the beach, a Hercules plane on Lake Manitoba near Lundar. A Hercules plane flies by, drops a parachute, and it's got a walkie-talkie at the end of it.
1: The parachute just had a walkie-talkie.
4: Yeah, so a neighbor of his picks it up, brings it over to him, and he checks it out, and it's the military / RCMP on the other side saying, hey, do you have a Sea-Doo? We need your help. There's someone trapped in the middle of Lake Manitoba
1: wow.
4: on a boat. Can you go out there? We'll fly the Hercules around. You just follow the Hercules plane. It'll be dropping flares. And then you go and tie your Sea-Doo to him and pull him back to shore. And it was not a wild story.
1: That's incredible. And he did it, right?
4: He did it. He sure did. He went out there. It was like a few kilometers out. He had to go out there, but the Hercules that helped guide him there and dropped a walkie-talkie from a parachute. Isn't that cool?
1: Isn't that funny? Because you normally think of Hercules like carrying really big, heavy stuff. Yeah. But this is a walkie-talkie.
4: dropping a walkie-talkie. He sent a video and everything of this Hercules just like dropping a walkie-talkie.
1: That's a great story.
4: Pretty wild. Yeah. Well, thank you very much, Heather.
1: Thank you.
4: That's Heather Wells at your CBC News Desk. Well, out there right now, it's 17 here in Winnipeg. Let's get your regional forecast. We are warming up to 26 today, but between, as you heard Heather mention there, this morning there is still a chance of thunderstorms, about a 60% chance or so, according to Environment Canada. And then we're going to have a bit of a cloudy day throughout the day, and then by the evening, late evening, another chance of thunderstorms and rain. But then warming up again to 22 tomorrow, and then also some thunderstorms and chance tomorrow. So a couple rainy-ish days ahead of us here. Very similar story out in Brandon as well. 17 right now, warming up to 27. You're going to get, there's about a 60% chance of thunderstorms this morning. And then also, but it is going to be clearing more throughout the day and not a big chance at all. Actually, zero chance that we see right now of a thunderstorm late into the evening. But a chance of thunderstorms tomorrow for Brandon. Steinbeck right now, you're 17. Also a chance of thunderstorms this morning. Pretty much a carbon copy forecast, actually, of Winnipeg. You might see some thunderstorms later tonight and into tomorrow as well. And Thompson right now, you're at 16, warming up to 24. You also have a 30% chance of showers or thunderstorms that will go through this morning and then continue also into the evening as well and into tomorrow. Your high tomorrow is 23. Well, let's check in now with Sierra Sanders, who's in with a look at news, not news headlines, but look at the commute.
5: Hi. I mean, I wish I had some commute headlines for you, but unfortunately I don't. But I mean, I think it's good news because to me it sounds like things are moving along pretty smoothly out here as the week gets kicked off

0: today. But if that does change, I would love to hear from you no matter how you are getting around this morning and no matter where you are in the province. You can give me a call on that CBC commuter line. That number is 204-788-3093.
1: Yes, enjoy that slow commute before September comes back in full force, and I'm sure we'll be getting a lot more calls on that commuter line. Well, up next here on Information Radio, time for your business report with Neil Herland. Good morning.
2: Good morning, Corey.
1: So over the weekend, of course, we saw political reaction to Canada walking away from tariff negotiations with the U.S., but this morning we're getting the market reaction. So what have we seen so far? What's still to come?
2: Yeah, so currency trading began Sunday afternoon, and the Canadian dollar dipped only slightly against the American dollar from Friday's price. The loonie is now at 72.2 cents U.S. The loonie also fell against the euro and the yen. But the bulk of the currency trading is still to come today, and the biggest thing we're watching is the start of the stock market trading in North America. The major exchanges open at 9:30 Eastern this morning, and analysts expect certain stocks could suffer more than others. For example, companies that are heavily involved in cross-border trade, such as the automotive, steel, and agricultural sectors. Manufacturing is another area that's bracing for market reaction. Some products are on the U.S. tariff list, while others are not, and the initial shock could hit those companies that import and export between Canada and the U.S. But trade uncertainty could also lead to a broader sell-off as investors worry about supply chain disruptions, rising costs, and a slowdown across the economy.
1: General Motors Canada and its main union reached a tentative deal over the weekend, but what impact did the tariff war have on those talks?
2: Well, the tariff situation was definitely a high-pressure backdrop during the negotiations between GM and Unifor. But the tentative agreements reached this weekend are designed to match the contract that was already ratified with Ford Canada last month. The new tentative agreements with GM Canada cover more than 4,600 workers across Ontario at the Oshawa Assembly Plant, the Kami Assembly Plant in Ingersoll, the St. Catharines Propulsion Plant, and the Woodstock Parts Distribution Center. The union bargaining chair said in a statement over the weekend, "We entered this round of talks in the midst of tariff uncertainty and relentless U.S. trade aggression." Now, details of the tentative agreements will only be released to union members at ratification meetings, which are scheduled for this coming Saturday and Sunday. Then the new GM contract will go to a vote. The union is recommending ratification, and with this climate of tariffs, it will likely be approved.
1: And finally here, let's pivot. Let's talk a little bit more about FIFA. So the World Cup obviously came to Canada this summer with the promise of big economic and tourism benefits. But an early assessment is raising questions about the payoff. So what happened?
2: Well, Canada spent more than $1 billion on the soccer tournament. That money went into infrastructure and security spending for the 13 soccer matches that were held in Toronto and Vancouver. About $500 million came from the feds and half came from provincial and municipal governments. The Canadian government was counting on 1 million foreign tourists coming here specifically for the World Cup. But that massive number of tourists was based on how many people visited Qatar when that Middle Eastern country hosted the 2022 World Cup. And of course, the tournament was held entirely in one country. This year, the World Cup was shared and split three ways by Canada, the U.S., and Mexico. But the quarterfinals, the semifinals, and the finals, they were all played in the U.S. So how many more tourists flew into Canada during the World Cup period this year compared to last year? Just 27,000 people. Another measure is how many visitors to Canada wrote that they were coming here for the World Cup in their visitor visa form. The answer is only 26,000 people. Now, not all visitors had to put FIFA in their form, although the Canadian government encouraged them to do so. And I should mention the official financial assessment of how the FIFA World Cup in Canada performed is only being released next year. The cities of Vancouver and Toronto declined to comment on the impact of the World Cup when our colleagues at Radio-Canada contacted them.
1: Interesting. Thank you very much, Neil.
2: You're welcome, Corey.
1: That is Neil Herland with your business news. Let's get some more reaction now to that failed trade deal. U.S. President Donald Trump's latest tariffs will affect Canadians coast to coast to coast. And Cross Country Checkup was on the air gathering thoughts from across the country. Just a day after

0: for the Canadian government decided to step away from trade talks with the United States. The question was, what's your reaction to trade talks between Canada and the U.S. falling apart, and how are you affected? Here's what some callers shared with host Ian Hanna-Mansing.
1: Well, I have a unique perspective because I'm a little bit younger. I'm 24 years old. Especially with young people, when we hear trade war, we kind of start thinking about our future. Are we going to be able to get jobs if businesses can't pay payroll? Are we going to be able to afford housing? Are we going to be able to start a family? And it's not so much that our pockets are really dry and we're having a hard time. It's more so that we have so much anxiety around what's going on that we start to save our money and hold our money a little bit more closer.
2: I think Carney's way out of his league. He's not forthcoming with anything. I mean, I listened to all his gung-ho talks, but all he is talk. He couldn't do the walk. He did the talk. You look at the Gordie Howe Bridge. He was never forthcoming with information there. We lost out there. Even with the negotiating now, he's not forthcoming with what went wrong.
3: I really think that before September 8th, it would be nice to have some transparency about the deal that was rejected. And without really knowing what was offered and why it was rejected, we can't meaningfully compare that option with the economic consequences of the current 50% tariff environment. And I really think that either way, it's going to cost Canadians. Business support programs will ultimately involve public money, but additional tariffs will also cost Canadians. And together, those pressures are going to reduce the purchasing power and further weaken the business and the economy.
4: Trump has been saying for a long time that we need nothing from Canada. And I think he convinces himself of his own rhetoric. And, you know, we've seen so many irrational statements made about taking over Greenland and other countries, and that it's very difficult when you're dealing with somebody that thinks they don't need their most valuable trading partner, that has an integrated economy, the best neighbor they will ever have.
0: Those are callers on Cross Country Checkup yesterday responding to the question, what's your reaction to trade talks between Canada and the U.S. falling apart, and how are you affected? And if you have an answer to that question and you're listening, we would love to hear from you too. You can give us a call on our local listener line. We're still trying to make sense of what these tariffs will mean for Manitobans. Let us know. That number to call, 204-788-3205. That's 204-788-3205. Whether you're directly affected or you have some thoughts on what took place over the weekend and what's happening right now with these tariffs, 204-788-3205. Well, time now for a bit of music. Franco-Manitoban artist Flora Luna and Alpha Toshunitsa turned up recently for this next track. They teamed up recently for this next track. And in English, the title means easy like water. This is Facile comme de l'eau.

0: That was Franco-Manitoban artist Flora Luna and Alpha Toshinitsa with Facile Comme de l'eau.
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0: Well, up next here on Information Radio, a whole lot of history has unfolded over the course of Ethel Katterham's life. From two world wars to the sinking of the Titanic and COVID-19 pandemic, the British woman recently celebrated a milestone birthday, turning 117 years old. Essentially, at that age, every year is a milestone birthday. She's the oldest verifiable living person on Earth. And it may have you asking why some people are able to live so long. Well, for her insights, we've reached Stephanie Hatzifilolithis. She's a scientist at the Women's Age Lab at Women's College Hospital in Toronto. Good morning.
2: Good morning.
0: So I feel like as a journalist, I've done these stories where we have like someone who's lived very, very long. You talk to them, the classic question, what's your secret? Then all of them suddenly, like often they'll be like, oh, I just only have like 2-3 cigarettes a day and a couple glasses of wine. And you gotta be, and you're kind of like, no way. So I just got to ask, like, how much of our lifespan is actually determined by, you know, genetics versus actual, you know, lifestyle choices?
2: It matters quite a bit. And I think that's often the narrative that we hear, right? You know, there's a lot of research on twin studies that do suggest that, you know, genetics may account for roughly, you know, anywhere between 15 to about 45% of our longevity, you know, which is quite a lot more than we previously thought. But to say, you know, there is a lot of individual variation, right? So longevity is a big story. And some of the chapters are biology, some of the chapters are environment, some are behavior, and to be frank, you know, luck. But I think the question too is oftentimes, you know, one, the distinguishing between life expectancy and lifespan. So, you know, life expectancy is really that average number of years we can expect to live based on those population level patterns. But lifespan is that biological limit, right? So it's that, you know, human can potentially live generally, which is estimated to be around 120 and 125. So Ethel is just about pushing that upper limit there. And so our life expectancy, even in Canada currently, is around 82 years of age. But all to say, you know, we're really interested in kind of thinking about that health span. So not just, you know, having those extra candles on your birthday cake, right? But also, like, can you actually enjoy the cake too?
0: And what are some of the other social, economic, environmental factors that contribute to how long people live?
2: I think, you know, it's the usual suspects, right? So we think about income, we think about education, we think about our life course. It's not just, you know, how we live at the age of 65. It's how we've lived across our whole life, which play a crucial role. You know, my research in particular, I'm very interested in that social side of longevity. I'm really interested in how, you know, what does housing look like? How do our communities shape our longevity? You know, what are the inequalities or equalities that, you know, relate to longevity, and how do some people age really well and some people don't? In particular, I'm really interested in older women. I work in the Women's Age Lab at Women's College Hospital. So we're really interested in that key question, right? So what does it mean to age well, and how do, you know, what are the

0: biological and social environmental factors that kind of work together across the life course.
1: So there's people who age well, they live maybe a little bit past the average lifespan that we know of. But then there's a term of people, whole category of folks called super agers. Who are super agers?
0: Yeah, it's a really cool term that's been used, and researchers really define it as someone who's not just living, you know, to a very old age, but generally talking about someone who maintains this, what they would say, like an unusually strong cognitive or physical function well into older age. So you described Ethel in the beginning, right? So someone who's, let's say, well over 100, still meeting with the king, you know, versus someone who's a bit younger, who may be already struggling with everyday activities, let's say, you know, preparing a meal or taking a shower. And, you know, maybe a lot for a lot of us, you know, 117 may not be the retirement goal. But like I said before, you know, I think it's an important distinction that we have, you know, that most people really want to add those life and that quality of life to our years versus than just adding those years at the end.
1: So then what are the common factors in super agers that may explain their living to advanced ages?
0: It's remarkably unsexy, right? So it's a frustrating answer because I think people want to sell, you know, like you said before, that one secret, that one supplement, that one superfood. You know, people seem to think that, you know, they can kale their way out of genetics to a certain degree. But, you know, the evidence, I think, is boring, but in a way that's helpful because, you know, we've learned a lot about longevity through blue zones, which are really areas across the world where we see, you know, really an unusually big and large amount of people who live long, healthy lives. So researchers naturally have been gravitated towards these areas to try to understand what it is. And, you know, it really boils down to a few things. And mostly, you know, people move naturally, eat mostly whole foods, they don't smoke, they drink moderately, if at all, they have purpose, they manage stress. But, you know, I think one of the biggest lessons I would say to take from the blue zones isn't that we should all just start, you know, eating exactly what someone in Icaria, Greece is eating. It's that, you know, longevity is almost embedded in the way we live. And, you know, longevity is less about those individual hacks and more about the way we live. And so, you know, I often say the healthiest behavior is often the behavior you don't have to think very hard about, right? So if people walk everywhere because their community is walkable, that's very different than telling someone to go to the gym and exercise more. You know, if people regularly eat with other people, they're socially engaged, they're embedded in their local community, that's very different than telling someone to be less lonely.
1: And finally here, I know, like you said, there's not that magic bullet, there's not that one life hack, but you know, we're not all going to live to be 117, but if you had one bit of advice for listeners about one thing they could do today to live longer and healthier, what would that be?
0: I would say don't take advantage of the relationships and the people in your life. Relationships aren't just nice to have. They have really strong associations with cognitive and health outcomes. There's a few longitudinal research studies that have been done that have really strong associations between social connections and lower risks of cognitive impairment, dementia, and mortality. And it's not just about those, you know, let's say Instagram friends or 500 Facebook friends. It's about meaningful, reciprocal, you know, people who notice when you're not there kind of friends. So my advice would be say hi to your neighbor, and it's probably a lot cheaper than a longevity supplement.
1: Well, Stephanie, thank you so much for your time. Really appreciate it.
0: Thank you so much.
1: Stephanie Hatzifilithis, she's a scientist at the Women's Age Lab at Women's College Hospital and an assistant professor at the Dalhousie School of Public Health at the University of Toronto. Well, still ahead here on Information Radio, we're going to keep talking about the impacts of those new U.S. tariffs on Canadian goods after those failed trade talks. We're going to hear from a third-generation family business who is afraid that it might actually have to shut down because of these tariffs. He's a honey farmer. We're going to hear from him coming up after 7 o'clock. But right now, though, let's check in with Heather Wells, who's in with a look at news headlines. Hello.
2: Good morning. Well, a woman is raising questions about ID scanners and privacy after she was flagged by a Winnipeg bar as a nationwide public safety concern. It happened during an incident at Riverside Bar in June. After a couple of drinks, Alexandra, we're just using her first name, felt sick, ran to the washroom, and the next month at a venue at the Calgary Stampede, Where her ID was scanned, she was denied entry. The Winnipeg bar had created a public flag across the country for other bars using that same scanner platform. So we're going to hear more

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1: Thank you very much, Heather.
0: Thank you.
1: That's Heather Wells at your CBC News Desk. Also coming up this next hour on the show, the Canadian military is retiring a fleet of 12 Hercules aircrafts. So we are going to speak to a veteran. We're going to hear from a veteran who has lots of experience on one of those Hercules aircrafts to talk about what that plane means to him. But also right now, keep an eye on your commute. Very quiet overall. If you do see something going on, you can give us a call on the CBC commuter line. That number, 204-788-3093. And for your weather right now, we're sitting at 17. We are looking for a high today of 26 here in Winnipeg with about a 6% chance of thunderstorms this morning. I'm Corey Funk, in for Marcy Marcusa. We'll be back after World Report. Stay tuned.
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6: This is World Report. Good morning, I'm Martina Fitzgerald. Canadians are entering a new work week under a new trade war. Over the weekend, fresh 50% U.S. tariffs kicked in on $28 billion worth of Canadian exports. Prime Minister Mark Carney says Canada will respond dollar for dollar after Labor Day. He's also expected to announce new supports for the Canadian businesses hit hard by the dispute. The CBC's Rafi Bujikanian joins us from Ottawa. Rafi, there are no further meetings scheduled between the Canadian and U.S. trade negotiators. Where do things stand this morning?
7: Martina, we know there is still some level of contact between U.S.-Canada Trade Relations Minister Dominic LeBlanc and U.S. Trade Representative Jamieson Greer, but it is striking to me that the Prime Minister said quite openly there are no current plans to get back to the negotiating table. Simultaneously, he did not enact these counter tariffs right away. This two-week window is almost a stick that could turn into an olive branch if the Americans decide they do want to talk after all. As for when Canadians might get a sense of how local businesses here will be supported, there's certainly a sense of urgency. Here's Lisa Raitt, who is a member of the Prime Minister's Advisory Council on U.S.-Canada Relations and a former Conservative cabinet minister herself.
8: He really can't stall on that. Whoever is devising and developing these programs better have them ready to go Monday morning, because I can tell you where I work, clients are already calling and asking, what are we going to do?
7: We are expecting to hear from Prime Minister Carney later today.
6: As you know, Rafi, there's also pressure from the opposition for more transparency from Ottawa regarding this deal that was rejected. What can you tell us about that?
7: So Carney did share some details. He alluded to the U.S. refusing to exempt heavy-duty trucks from auto tariffs or going after Canadian protections on language and culture, for example, but that's not enough for the opposition Conservatives. Their U.S.-Canada relations critic Shuv Majumdar says releasing the full text of the agreement would reassure the country that walking away was the right choice.
9: It's incumbent on the Prime Minister to build that trust with the public and with the opposition by releasing the full text of what had been negotiated. We're not asking for secret aspects of the deal or negotiation tactics. That's not something that we want to undermine the government or Canada with. But the Canadian public deserves to know exactly what the deal was, so they should release the deal.
7: The Conservatives are also calling for Parliament to reconvene immediately to discuss both the agreement and what supports might look like, Martina.
6: The CBC's Rafi Bujikanian in Ottawa. Thank you, Rafi.
7: You're welcome.
6: As we mentioned, U.S. Trade Representative Jamieson Greer has said there are no plans for new talks with Canada. The possibility of a prolonged trade war is stoking unease about economic effects on both sides of the border.
10: Well, Canada is an important trading partner for America.
6: Neil Kashkari heads the Federal Reserve Bank of Minneapolis in the northern state of Minnesota. He told CBS News the U.S. has seen 5 years of elevated inflation because of supply shocks.
10: One of those supply shocks is the trade and tariff conflicts. And so to the extent that we can get to a new normal, a level.

0: waters from the Bering Sea to the Yukon. Manager Liam Milford says the ladder eases their journey.
1: To climb the ladder, they will either jump over those walls or swim through small holes in the bottom. It looks like our numbers are starting to climb.
0: This summer, ladder staff recorded more than 560 salmon so far. The population is on track for its highest return in years. Kwanlin Dun First Nation Chief Sean Smith says this is exciting for Indigenous communities.
2: Feeding our families, especially during those cold winter months, and the high rich oils and foods and minerals and vitamins that's found within salmon, you know, has helped sustain families for thousands of years.
0: Scott Hinch is a fisheries conservation professor at the University of British Columbia. He cautions against celebrating the returns amid the general decline in salmon numbers. He says warming oceans are to blame for changes to marine life.
3: Ones that prefer warmer water are actually doing better and migrating further north. And certainly a species changes in predator prey is happening in the oceans as we warm.
0: Along the Yukon River, a 7-year ban on fishing for Chinook has been in place since 2024. But Hinch says the fish may never return to their historic numbers. Alexa Mackay, CBC News, Whitehorse.
4: And that is the latest national and international news from World Report. I'm Martina Fitzgerald. This is CBC News.
5: Well, good morning, Manitoba. 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I'm Corey Funk, in for Marcy Marcuse. Well, coming up this hour on the show, a Manitoba honey farmer is worried about his third-generation family business after the U.S. slapped 50% tariffs on billions of dollars worth of Canadian goods, and that includes natural honey.
6: The U.S. has historically been our largest customer. There is virtually zero profit margin right now. It's non-viable for us to shift to our usual customers that buy honey from us.
5: That's Ozzie Podolsky, the general manager at Podolsky Honey Farms. We're going to speak with him coming up. Also, have you ever wondered what can happen when you're to your information when you get your ID scanned at a bar or a club here in Winnipeg? Well, one woman found out after she was labeled a public safety concern and denied entry a month later at a bar in Calgary, believe it or not. The IT team's Kristen Annabelle will be here to talk about what happened and why privacy experts are raising concerns. Stay tuned for that and much, much more. But right now, at 7:11, let's check in with Heather Wells with a look at news headlines.
7: Good morning. Well, Manitoba's U.S. Trade Council meets later this afternoon to talk about the trade war with the U.S. and those 50% tariffs that have now kicked in. Members of the council come from a range of industries, sectors, and labor groups. Bram Strain at the Business Council of Manitoba says they're going to discuss impacts to specific businesses and supports to help them weather the storm. One Winnipeg business owner says he feels like collateral damage. Derek Hurd at Evolution Wheel says his company has to import U.S. steel because there isn't supply for the type of steel he uses in Canada. He says the recent escalation with this trade war has him considering moving the business across the border. I'll be back with more Manitoba news at 7:30.
5: Thank you very much, Heather.
7: Thanks.
5: That's Heather Wells at your CBC News Desk. Let's take a quick look at your weather here in Winnipeg. A wet morning so far here in Winnipeg. Roads are looking slick and a bit of rain coming down. There is still about a 60% chance of thunderstorms this morning as well. 16 right now. We're heading for a high today of 26. It's going to be a bit cloudy for the rest of the day once this system kind of moves through. And then you can expect another chance of thunderstorms later tonight. It's going to dip down to 16 with about a 70% chance of thunderstorms later in the evening. Well, let's check in now with Sierra Sanders, who is in now with a look at your commute. Hello.
8: Hi, Corey. I'm still been pretty quiet on the CBC commuter line this morning, not hearing about any major incidents or backups. So it sounds like your commute, according to the actual commuters out there, is looking pretty good and moving along pretty smoothly. But there is just a traffic alert that I want to let folks know about. Westbound Pandora Avenue West, there's a closure there. So all westbound lanes of Pandora Avenue West between J Street to Plessis Road will be closed for street construction until August 28th. So that starts today and runs until August 28th. So all westbound lanes will be open for the morning rush hours, but you want to expect delays there. So you should be able to move through there.

this morning, but going forward, there will be some closures there due to that construction work. So westbound Pandora Avenue between Day Street to Plessy's Road will be closed for street construction until August 28th. So far, that's really the only thing I wanted to let folks know about it. But if there's something that you're seeing out there and you want to let me know about it, I'd love to hear from you no matter how you're getting around and no matter where you are here in Manitoba. Give me a call. That number is 204-788-3093.

0: Well, 7:14 right now, and next up here on Information Radio, businesses in Manitoba are bracing for the potential fallout after trade talks between Canada and the U.S. broke down at the 11th hour on Friday night. The U.S. slapped 50% tariffs on $28 billion worth of Canadian goods, which includes natural honey. Ossie Podolsky is a third-generation farmer from Ethelbert, Manitoba, and he's the general manager at Podolsky Honey Farms, and he joins us now to talk about it. Good morning.
1: Hey, how are you this morning, Corey?
0: Good, good. Well, thanks for joining us here. Curious how you're doing. How is the latest rounds of tariffs going to impact your business?
1: At this point, we're trying to make a plan on how to continue. We don't know if this is going to be short-term or something that's going to stick around for the long-term. In the short term, we probably could weather the storm and get through this without too much trouble. But if this continues on going into next season or next crop season, it's going to flip things upside down for us.
0: Just give us a sense of the impact here. How big is your customer base in the U.S.?
1: Typically, we'll ship anywhere from 500,000 to 1 million pounds of honey. So it's multiple truckloads a season.
0: Mm-hmm. And what percentage of your overall business goes to the U.S.?
1: Typically around 90% goes to the U.S.
0: So you've been, wow.
1: Yeah.
0: Okay. And what does that now mean for profit margins? Sending that to the U.S., what does a sale of honey with that 50% tariff on it mean for you, for the bottom line?
1: We're unable to sell honey in the U.S. We'd be losing money essentially with that kind of a tariff, essentially any tariff. The profit margins in honey are extremely thin.
0: So then what are you doing in the short term now? Are you just halting shipments to the U.S.? Because I guess technically right now, if you ship something, there would be that 50% tariff, right? So what are you doing to pivot?
1: Correct. We tried to ship as much honey that we had barreled already to our customers and said, hey, this is what we're expecting. We may not be able to ship in October, November, December, when we usually do. So we shipped as much as we could for some cash flow. We have a few Canadian contracts to fill. And then it'll probably be to sit on some crop and wait, see what happens with the market and trade and all this, on all the uncertainty.
0: I guess the nice part is that honey's famous for sitting, being able to sit for a long time, but you still have to sell just to make ends meet, I'm guessing. So what are you thinking long term is the answer if these tariffs do stay on for, 3, 4, 5, 6 months?
1: There is no easy answer. We are an exporting country. So Canada typically produces a third more honey than we consume. The best solution is just to have the general public consume more honey. That would help use up a lot of that surplus and prevent us from having an oversupply, which would lead to a crash in the price. So I always suggest to people, switch to honey in your coffee.
0: Mm. Oh, and what are you hearing from your customers in the U.S. when you tell them, hey, I can't ship you honey? It just doesn't make business sense.
1: It's difficult for them too because they have agreements or contracts to sell specific blends to their retailers. And if they're not able to get the honey for those blends, they may have to switch. And then it can be really hard for them to regain what they originally would have been shipping, which would be including Canadian honey in their blends. Mm.
0: I don't mean to debunk, but is there a risk of having to shut down if this goes on for too long?
1: Absolutely. If you can't find a market, you can't make money at what you're doing. At the end of the day, you have to turn a profit to keep everything rolling.
0: So, you personally, this is your third generation honey farmer. What's going through your mind right now as you even see that as a possibility?
1: I don't even know what else I would do. This was my life. This is all I grew up from a kid. I live and breathe beekeeping. That's all I talk about.
0: And this isn't the first time we've faced, very volatile trade situation here. In the best case scenario, things go back, there's a trade deal struck, tariffs go away. Does this still make you think about, hey, how am I going to pivot going forward? And, if all of a sudden now Trump thinks to, threaten another 50% tariff in a year or so, right? How are you processing all this? And

0: How hard is this just to plan?
1: Oh, it's extremely difficult. We have been fortunate in beginning to diversify some of our business, and maybe we'll try and pivot into other aspects of beekeeping and generating revenue with bees. But for the most part, we are set up to be a commercial honey producer that supplies honey in bulk for packaging plants.
0: And what are you hearing from other honey producers in Manitoba and elsewhere too? Are they in similar situations?
1: Oh, absolutely. There is a lot of distraught. A lot of beekeepers don't know what the future is going to bring. The unfortunate thing is some operations were not able to ship any honey to the regular customers because their crop was late and they didn't have any extracted and put in barrels yet. So they're in a more difficult situation maybe, but there are other countries that we could sell to. Japan has been the next biggest buyer. There have been some issues in recent years in trying to get honey to Japan, but maybe that market will open up a little bit more, or maybe some other countries in the UK or something. We're not sure yet, but we'll see.
0: And as you look forward to try to get to other markets, or is there any other ways that the governments, whether provincial, federal, could help to make things easier for you to do business?
1: Really, it's just trying to make sure that we have the avenues that we need to get the correct inspections or permits or protocols. Sometimes there can be issues with Canadian regulations versus overseas regulations that can prohibit the sale of honey, kind of due to a little bit of just paperwork red tape that could be changed. So that's one avenue that could make it easier.
0: And, you know, in the three generations you've been doing this for, have you ever faced these kind of economic headwinds? Has it been like an existential issue like this, or is this the worst it's been?
1: This is the most out of our control factor, I say, we've ever had. There always is a chance. You can have a poor crop. You could have low prices. You could have overwinter losses. But this is something entirely outside of the industry that is directly negatively affecting it.
0: Well, Aussie, we'll leave it there. Thanks so much for your time, and all the best as you navigate this tough situation.
1: All right. Thank you.
0: Aussie Podolsky is the general manager at Podolsky Honey Farms in Ethelbert, Manitoba. And for more on the story, you can go to cbc.ca/Manitoba.
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0: Well, if you're listening on Friday, you may have heard an interview about the arborist, the tree climbing competition happening in Kildonan Park. Well, out of that, we couldn't help but ask listeners, what's your favorite tree in Manitoba? And it was for a chance to win a specially designed Nalgene water bottle. It's got someone climbing up a tree on it. It's kind of a fun water bottle. Here's some of the calls we got.
4: I'm Tim Craker. My favorite tree is a white pine, a windswept white pine on a little island in West Hawk Lake, and just classic boreal Manitoba or Canadian shield. It's inspiring.
5: Hi, my name is Bob Bruce. My favorite tree is a red pine that's on Fiddler Avenue in St. James. It's a beautiful tree, and it's near my friend's house. And I just love going down there and seeing that tree when I drive down there.
6: Morning. Gaz LeBeau. I have a tree out in my corral for my cows, and it's probably about, you can't get your arms around it. Anyway, my cows use it for his back scratch. There's basically no bark on that part of the tree. It they rub underneath it, and there's gnarly little bumps on it, so it makes a good back scratch. And it's still green as grass on the main beam, but you can see through it. It's hilarious. My gnarly old tree in the backyard.
0: Love that. Those are some what listeners had to say about their favorite tree in Manitoba. And if you still want to call us and you have a favorite tree that comes to mind for you, you can give us a call. We'll maybe fit it on today's show or tomorrow. 204-788-3205. That's 204-788-3205. Well, from those calls we chose at random, and congrats to Dan.

Eb, who has that gnarly old back scratching tree, you win the water bottle. We're going to ship that out your way. Well, it is hard to know which tree is Winnipeg singer-songwriter Madeline Rogers' favorite. She sings about a whole bunch of them in this next song here. Here she is with Cottonwood on CBC Radio 1.

0: That's Madeline Roger with Cottonwood. Well, 7:25 right now. Time to check in with Scott Roger with a look at your morning sports. Hello.
1: Hey, Corey.
0: So let's start with baseball, where there's good news and bad news for the Blue Jays.
1: Yeah. The bad news, Corey, is that they lost to the Yankees yesterday and thus lost more ground in their fight for a playoff spot. Toronto's now 1.5 games out. The good news, though, says manager John Schneider, is they did go 5-4 against the Yankees and the Rays, the two teams ahead of them in the AL East.
2: A 500 road trip against the division teams that are at the top, you know, you want to say that's good, but we need to be a little bit better in certain situations. But big picture, yeah, you know, you get through this stretch and enjoy the off day and, you know, like the way that we're playing, and then hopefully kind of continue to take another step forward when we get home on Tuesday.
1: As Schneider mentioned, today is a day off. Tomorrow, the Jays start a series against Kansas City, which is the beginning, Corey, of a very interesting stretch down the stretch. Toronto have 10 series remaining in this season. None of them are against teams with winning records. So this could get very, very interesting. As for the Winnipeg Goldeyes, they won yesterday over Sioux City and are, or no, they lost yesterday over Sioux City. They are still second place in their division.
0: Now let's head over to basketball now, where the Toronto Tempo were hoping a change of scenery would also bring a change of results.
1: Yeah, the Tempo took a 12-game losing streak into Vancouver, Corey, where they played a couple of games over the weekend. And the West Coast agreed with them, at least on Friday night, when they beat Portland and ended their long drought. Things did not go quite so well yesterday, with Toronto falling to Las Vegas. Still, a crowd of 16,000 took that game in, many of them young basketball players wearing Kia Nurse jerseys. And the veteran Canadian guard was asked what that feels like.
3: It's a very special feeling, and I don't think throughout my career I really felt it until the Toronto Tempo came into existence. I hope when they come to these games, the biggest thing is that they can see what they can be. A lot of us growing up were like, oh, we would love to play in the NBA because that was the only thing that we really saw. Now there's just availability to have an opportunity to just keep playing. Whether they make it all the way to WNBA or not, it's really important for their growth, and I hope that they can see that and how fun one piece of leather filled with air can be.
1: Yeah. Hasn't always been fun, Corey, on the court for the injury-riddled Tempo this season. Their star guard, Brittany Sykes, and their rebounding specialist, Anissa Morrow, both got hurt Friday in the game and will miss the rest of the season. Still, between the big turnouts the team received in Vancouver, Montreal, and, of course, in Toronto, it's pretty clear they've succeeded in their stated first-season goal of positioning themselves as Canada's team.
0: Anything else that catch your eye over? It was a pretty busy weekend in sports.
1: Yeah, it was. Golf, Brooke Henderson unable to repeat as the Canadian Open champion in Edmonton. She finished in 13th, but there were a number of impressive performances from players from this country. The best of the bunch, Vancouver's Anna Huang, she finished in a tie for 4th place. Japan's Miu Yamashita won the event. And in footy, Corey, fans around the world woke up to a bit of a surprise yesterday. World Cup and Manchester City star Erling Haaland cut his hair off, and he shared that

0: experience on social media.
1: This beautiful blonde hair, time to let it go. Season starts now, so it's time to get a fresh start and everything. The only thing is, Zlatan told me, never cut your hair because your strength is in your hair. I'm a bit nervous.
0: Zlatan Ibrahimovic, the Swedish striker with Samson-like locks, who was one of the greatest goal scorers the game's ever seen. So what did Zlatan think, Corey, when Erling showed off the new buzz cut to him?
2: Oh, my God, what the f*** is this? You lost a bet or what? Oh, my God, block me and erase my number. And my wife says you're crazy.
0: Block me and erase my number. Ouch.
3: I'm going to use that.
0: Exactly. Double ouch, really, though, because playing ponytail free, Corey, Haaland went goalless yesterday for the first time in an opening match during his Manchester City career. So maybe Zlatan was onto something.
3: The strength was in his hair all along. Well, thank you very much, Scott.
0: You're welcome.
3: That's Scott Regaire at your CBC Sports Desk. Well, stay tuned here. Really interesting story coming up just ahead. We're going to dig deep into it with one of our iTeam reporters. Getting your ID scanned before entering bars and clubs is happening more and more across the country. But what happens with your personal information afterwards? We're going to hear the story about a Montreal-based lawyer who learned the hard way when she was labeled a public safety concern after an incident at a Winnipeg bar. That story coming up after your CBC News from Manitoba.
4: This is CBC News. Good morning. I'm Heather Wells in Winnipeg at 7:30. A little bit soggy out there as we begin Monday. We will see later this morning a mix of sun and clouds. We're warming up to 26, and then there's a good chance we may see thunderstorms move in again this evening. A woman is raising questions about ID scanners and privacy after she was flagged by a Winnipeg bar as a nationwide public safety concern. CBC is only identifying Alexandra by first name because she fears professional repercussions by telling her story. The incident happened during a visit to Riverside Bar in St. Vitale in June. After a couple of drinks, Alexandra felt sick and ran to the washroom. The next month, a venue at the Calgary Stampede scanned her ID and denied her entry. The Winnipeg Bar had created a public flag across the country for other bars using the same scanner platform. The reason listed? Refusing to leave the men's washroom.
5: They labeled me as a serious public safety concern, which I did find to be quite outrageous. I mean, there are people who go into bars and assault people.
4: Riverside Management tells CBC the flag was a mistake and was supposed to only be done internally. After Alexandra reached out, they removed it and trained staff on their policy on using these flags. You can hear more on this story coming up in this next half hour of Information Radio. Members of Manitoba's U.S. Trade Council meet this afternoon. The Premier created the Council of Local Business and Labor Leaders last year to deal with President Trump's tariffs. Wab Kanew on Saturday said the group will get together again to discuss the impacts of these new 50% levies, as well as possible supports for businesses. Bram Strain heads up the Business Council of Manitoba and is also part of the U.S. Trade Council.
6: What the number one focus will be on workers and making sure that workers and people are supported, whether that be retraining, whether that be specific things like work share.
4: Work sharing helps employers and employees avoid layoffs when there's a slowdown in business. It provides income support to people temporarily working a reduced week. Now, a business owner in Winnipeg says he feels like collateral damage as Canada prepares to implement counter tariffs on U.S. goods. Derek Hurd at Evolution Wheel says the company has to import U.S. steel because there isn't supply of the type of steel he needs in Canada. He says this recent trade escalation has him considering moving the business across the border.
7: We're collateral or friendly fire, whichever you want to look at. It's easy to call it a trade war, but again, our experience isn't that we're in a war, it's that we're dealing with friendly fire.
4: Canada's retaliatory tariffs will come into effect on September 8th. Honey producers in this province say they will feel the sting of those 50% tariffs. Ian Stepler at the Manitoba Beekeepers Association says he felt sick when trade talks between Canada and the U.S. collapsed.

0: community marked Ukrainian Independence Day in West St. Paul. Orest Kapp at the Ukrainian Canadian Congress says events like yesterday's are especially important as that fight continues.
1: It's an opportunity for us to celebrate, to remind us of what is happening also in the Ukraine, and to assist with any humanitarian aid that Ukraine may have, so we want to make sure they're not forgotten.
0: Sunday's event was also a chance to raise money to support humanitarian efforts in Ukraine. The Royal Canadian Air Force is bidding farewell to one of its most symbolic fleets. The military is retiring Hercules 12 aircraft over decades of service, helping during humanitarian missions, wars, and most recently with wildfire evacuations. One of the Hercules was put on display in Winnipeg for the public to climb aboard one last time. Mike Starkey was among more than 100 people who were part of the event over the weekend.
2: They've done a lot of things in the different roles, you know, throughout the service. So, yeah, they will be missed. I mean, I will miss this.
0: Starkey worked with Hercules aircraft for more than two decades in the armed forces. The military's bringing in a new generation of planes specialized on search and rescue operations to replace the Hercules. You can find the latest Manitoba news updated throughout the day. Just head to cbc.ca/Manitoba.
3: Thank you very much, Heather.
0: Thank you.
3: That's Heather Wells at your CBC News desk. I'm Corey Funk in from Marcy Marcuse. You're listening to Information Radio here on CBC Radio 1. Well, let's take a look at your regional forecast here in Manitoba. 16 right now in Winnipeg at the Forks. Soggy morning so far, as you heard Heather say there. And there is still a bit of a risk of thunderstorms this morning. Well, 60% chance or so. We are warming up to 26 today. It's going to be partly cloudy throughout the day. And then by the evening, late evening, another chance of a thunderstorm, about a 70% chance or so. It's going to dip down to 16 overnight, then warm up to 22 tomorrow with another chance of thunderstorms tomorrow as well. Heading to Brandon now, 17, warming up to 27 today. You also have about a 60% chance of thunderstorms this morning. And then going to be dipping down to 15 overnight, partly cloudy. And then by tomorrow morning, it might be another chance of rain as well, 30% chance or so of showers tomorrow with a high of 22. Steinbach, you're at 17 right now, warming up to 26. 60% chance of showers this morning or thunder showers. Very similar to Winnipeg, the forecast. Going to be kind of cloudy throughout the day. And then by late evening, you're going to be seeing another 70% chance of thunderstorms. And then warming up to 23 again tomorrow. And then chance of thunderstorms continues into tomorrow morning as well. Good morning to you, Thompson. 16 right now. You're warming up to 24 today. You also have a chance of thunderstorms this morning, just a 30% chance or so. And then tonight also a 60% chance of thunder showers as well, which will continue into tomorrow. You're going to see a high of 23. Well, let's check in now with Sierra Sanders, who's in with a look at your commute. Hello.
4: Hi, Corey. Still a pretty quiet day out there so far from what I'm hearing. Haven't received any calls on the CBC commuter line so far. So to me, it sounds like your drive is moving pretty well out there. It has started to rain a little bit, or it has been raining in the last half hour. So it's a little slick out there. So you want to be aware of that. But so far, that's all I'm kind of keeping an eye on as well. Just wanted to let folks know about a closure there. Westbound Pandora Avenue West, or I guess I should just say westbound there. So all westbound lanes of Pandora Avenue between Day Street to Plessis Road will be closed for street construction until August 28th. So, but all westbound lanes will be open for morning rush hour. So they're accommodating the morning rush hour there. But after that, you want to expect delays in that area there. So all westbound lanes of Pandora Avenue between Day Street to Plessis Street will be closed from today until August 28th for some street construction. That's really the only thing I'm keeping an eye on. But if there is something that's popping up on your drive, no matter where you are here in the province or no matter how you're getting around, I'd love to hear from you. So give me a call on the CBC commuter line. That number is 204-788-3093.
3: Thank you very much, Sierra. That's Sierra Sanders, CBC studio director. Well, up next here on the show, Manitobans are saying goodbye to an iconic symbol of the Royal Canadian Air Force. The Canadian military is retiring its fleet of 12 Hercules aircraft. The large planes have been used in conflict zones, rescue operations, and wildfire evacuations in northern Manitoba. It's now deemed to be surplus as a new generation of planes are taking over. For decades of service, yesterday the Royal Aviation Museum held a farewell display for the aircraft and members

0: members of 17 Wing were there, including Major Tom Dolman. And he spoke to CBC's Santiago Arias Orozco.
1: The C-130, like the one behind us, is sort of our jack-of-all-trades aircraft. I like to compare it to a pickup truck. So it can do airlift, pick up cargo, it can carry passengers, and it can do search and rescue. In the past, we've used it for air-to-air refueling as well. We've used it all around the globe in conflict zones, humanitarian missions, and most recently we've used it here in Manitoba last summer. We flew quite a few evacuations out of northern Manitoba, and even this spring we helped with some of the evacuations out of northern Ontario. This aircraft has been there. This aircraft has supported our allied nations either through NORAD or NATO. So we can land this aircraft in a very remote location, like the communities up in northern Manitoba. We can quickly configure the aircraft to hold, you know, anywhere from 60 to almost 100 people. We can land back at another airport, offload those people, quickly convert it to, say, take on pallets of cargo to fly into a community that could use those supplies. So the ability to quickly change its mission set is one of its biggest features. They've been deemed surplus. They're being replaced by the new CC-295 Kingfisher, which is a specific role search and rescue aircraft, which we already have two of here in Winnipeg, and a third one should be arriving soon.
0: That was Major Tom Dolman speaking about the Hercules aircraft retiring. And as you just heard there, the Hercules aircraft carried both cargo and people, but for some, it also holds a lot of memories.
2: Ben Friesen. Well, I used to work on them for 17 years. Also did some field service, so I could see the different military bases around the world working on the engines. I wanted my daughter's name to mean something once I was gone, so I actually named her Allison after the engine that powers the Hercs. So,
3: it seems your connection with them runs deep.
2: Yes, yeah. Yeah, I'm actually sad to see it go, but, you know, it had a good long life and, you know, very durable, reliable aircraft, and I was proud to work on the engines. It was early 50s technology back then, and once you see all the parts that come apart for, like, a fuel control or all the different systems, it was amazing technology for early 50s. I'm working on a different aircraft now, or different aircraft engine now, but, you know, this one's true to my heart.
4: Michael Snarky.
5: I was a corporal.
4: When we were in the Army, we had to learn to jump. So we did jumping out of the back of them, yes. From these type of aircrafts, yeah. And then fueling these aircrafts and maintenance kind of stuff.
5: Yeah, I was posted in Toronto. I was with the tactical squadron, the fueling section. I got to
4: go up in these aircrafts all the time just because I was there. That was pretty well what you could say. It was always fun to be in there. I enjoyed my 22 and a half years of service.
3: I've never been inside a plane like that before. How would you describe it?
4: Sound-wise, it's loud. It's not to be an aircraft that you're going to sit inside and enjoy like a big passenger plane, that's for sure. But they are comfortable for the distance that you're going to be flying in. But inside, it's cozy. It is warm in the winter, as far as I can remember, because I was up in Baffin Island, flew up to Baffin Island in them. So, yeah, it's a very versatile. It did everything. That's an aircraft that did everything in the service. It brought equipment in. It brought in people. It took people out. It brought people in. It was just an amazing aircraft. It's kind of sad to see it go. And even for me, I mean, back from the 70s to now, I mean, it's a landmark.
0: That was CBC's Santiago Arias Orozco speaking with some folks at the Royal Aviation Museum, where a Hercules aircraft was on display over the weekend. And the Royal Canadian Air Force is retiring its fleet of 12 Hercules aircrafts.
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0: Well, 7:43 right now, and you're going to stay tuned because after 8 o'clock, got a really interesting conversation coming up. Big question: does AI have any place in graphic design? That debate has

0: been reignited online here in Winnipeg after someone posted their beer can from Nonsuch Brewery to Reddit because the label featured a three-legged bird. So we're going to talk to the person who designed that can, who is themselves a graphic artist that says that they did use AI in the process of designing that. So what's the line there? That conversation coming up after 8 o'clock. But right now, though, let's keep talking about those new tariffs. It's a big shift in the economic and political relationship between Canada and the U.S., those new 50% tariffs in place once as of Friday night when those trade talks went south. And key sectors of the Canadian economy, automotive parts, steel, aluminum, copper, as well as lumber, continue to face ongoing steep tariffs of their own. And Dennis Darby is the CEO and president of the Canadian Manufacturers and Exporters, which represents thousands of companies in our country. And he spoke with the Sunday Magazine host, Pia Chattopadhyay.
1: I guess, you know, right now we're living in the worst of all worlds because not only do we persist with the Section 232 tariffs affects so many manufacturing industries, including those that use wood, steel, aluminum, copper, and build automobiles. So that those persist. And now we have the new 50% tariff on another almost $28 billion worth of goods, which are all manufactured goods. So we're probably at the eye of the storm in terms of the impact of the current tariff and obviously the breakdown in the discussion between Canada and the U.S.
2: You know, there are the practical realities, but there's also a lot of emotion to this. Businesses are run by people, by Canadians. How would you say people are holding up?
1: Well, right now, I think for the manufacturing sector and for the folks that work here, almost 1.8 million Canadians, and it's about a third of everything we trade. You know, they're in a hard place right now. I think uncertainty is what is probably the biggest characteristic. And it's, you know, yes, there are huge costs right now, and we've seen layoffs, we've seen reduction in exports, and we've seen companies, you know, lose contracts, try to find new contracts, try to find ways around tariffs. But what it really speaks to right now is the longer term uncertainty. It's not like a company is suddenly going to stop making, you know, particular whether a pump or a machine here in Canada today, but it's the next investment cycle. If these tariffs persist, so, you know, it's the confidence that manufacturers have right now is really at an all-time low, I would say, and people are worried.
2: Hmm. So these new 50% tariffs, we're going to hear a lot of reference to Section 338. That's what they're sort of referred to, 338 tariffs. Where is the pain going to be, you know, extraordinarily acute in our country?
1: Well, it's a bit of a mixed bag of products that the U.S. has targeted. You know, everything from electronics to electrical equipment to plastic and rubber products, you know, furniture, as we heard earlier, bedding, machinery, you know, chemicals, cosmetics, things like that, paper and paperboard, where Canada does provide an awful lot of paper packaging to the U.S., right down to beverages, spirits, and as we've seen in the news, hockey sticks. So it's a wide range of products that many of them are small businesses and they're located all over Canada. And at a 50% tariff rate, you know, what's particularly troubling, unlike the other tariffs that have been applied by the U.S., where they've applied tariffs to all of their trading partners, including the Section 232, the, you know, steel, aluminum, and tariffs in particular, these are only applied to Canada. So what happens is Canadian companies are going to be less able to compete with the U.S. And in fact, countries that perhaps, you know, aren't as integrated with the U.S. will have a better chance to get in the market. Because at 50%, two things are going to happen. One, either companies will not import the products, so consumers in the U.S. will not have access to these products, or the price will go, you know, up, you know, astronomically. And both of those are not great for the ongoing, you know, our ongoing sale to the U.S. because they are our biggest customer. We're their biggest customer and they're our biggest customer as well.
0: That's Dennis Darby. He's the CEO and president of Canadian Manufacturers and Exporters. Well, 7:48 right now, you're listening to Information Radio here on CBC Radio 1, 89.3 FM, 990 AM, and everywhere on our CBC Manitoba YouTube page. Well, up next here on the show, it's happening more and more at bars and clubs these days. A bouncer scans your ID before you're allowed to enter, and a Montreal-based lawyer learned how the information collected can end up following you to another province. She went to the Riverside Bar in Winnipeg this June and had a few drinks. She started feeling sick and ran to the nearest bathroom because she thought she was going to throw up. But what happened after this incident?

0: doctor. The iTeam's Kristen Annabelle is here to tell us how this happened. Good morning.
1: Good morning.
0: So just tell us how this all started.
1: So the lawyer's name is Alexandra, and we're only identifying her by her first name just because of the professional repercussions for telling her story. And she told us that when she was in the bathroom, a worker knocked on the door, asked her to leave. She asked for a bit more time to gather herself, and then she left. But a month later, she went to a venue at the Calgary Stampede. Now, that venue in Calgary uses the same ID scanner as the Riverside in Winnipeg, and it's by a company called Patron Scan, and it's used worldwide. And when they denied her entry, she asked them to show them the flag, which she took a picture of, thankfully, and showed me. And it showed her name, that she was flagged a serious public safety concern, and the severity level was labeled serious. It said the venue was the Riverside in Winnipeg, and it gave a description of the incident, that she went into the men's bathroom and wouldn't leave. Here is Alexandra telling us how she felt when she learned this.
2: They labeled me as a serious public safety concern, which I did find to be quite outrageous. I mean, there are people who go into bars and assault people and start fights and do all sorts of horrible things. So the fact that they labeled me as a serious public safety concern for allegedly going into a closed stall in a men's washroom at a bar because I felt sick seemed pretty beyond the pale and outrageous to me.
0: Well, yeah, it must have been really surprising to see. So what did she do next?
1: So Alexandra's a lawyer. So she is familiar with privacy laws. And so she started making calls. And she reached out to the Riverside and Patron Scan to try and figure out what happened. And she was told that the flag was a mistake and it should have been done internally by Riverside management. They said they would remove it. But to her, it wasn't just about the flag anymore.
2: My initial concern was less so with the flag itself and more so with the fact that my data was being shared without my consent, that this flag had denied me entry at an establishment in a whole other province without my knowledge, without any transparency surrounding how this flag had been established, how my data was being shared.
0: So then, you know, this raises the question, what are the rules around how and when you can share information like this?
1: So private companies are governed by federal privacy laws, which say it's not unreasonable for a company to collect personal information for security reasons or to verify age. The law also says that companies have to inform people in a meaningful way why they are collecting this information and how it can be used. The law also says an organization must collect, use, or disclose it for a purpose, and I quote, that a reasonable person would consider are appropriate in the circumstances, end quote.
0: And how did the Winnipeg bar disclose to Alexandra what would happen with her information after the ID was scanned?
1: So Alexandra said she was not told how this information could be used, and she didn't see a sign that explained it. The Riverside does have a sign. It's below the scanner, and not everyone would necessarily see it, which privacy experts that we spoke to said this is sort of how you get into a gray area about whether the individual was fully informed. The sign, which has a Patron Scan logo, says that if there's no incident, someone's name, date of birth, gender, photo, and postal code will be stored for 21 days in the system and then deleted. But if there is an incident where someone is violent or otherwise, and I quote, undesirable from a safety perspective, this information can be kept and shared with other venues that use Patron Scan. Here's Crystal Shore, a privacy expert at the University of Waterloo, talking about her concerns with this.
3: The glaring issue in that language to me is the word undesirable, right? That's, you know, what do we mean by undesirable? Undesirable to whom? And in what context? And I think that language that's being used there really speaks to the core function of the technology. It's not necessarily about verification at that point. We're looking at a surveillance system that's looking to classify people based on their risk, right? Based on perceived risk by whoever it is that's working at the establishment at that particular moment, right?
0: So then why does Patron Scan allow for bars to create public flags that are shared like this?
1: The idea behind the flag network is that it makes bars safer, that someone who's dealing drugs or a gang member can be flagged by one bar so another bar knows not to let them in. It sort of takes the onus off the worker or the bouncer because they can just look at the flag and, hey, say, sorry, I can't let you in. In Vancouver, a

0: Watch program has been running for over a decade, and it's a network of 46 bars and clubs, and they all use PatronScan, and they connect with each other so that they can ban someone who has been deemed to be dangerous or harassing people, and they have policies for when someone is given a public flag, and they work with the Vancouver police. Curtis Robinson is the chair of the Bar Watch program and a former police officer, and he says these public flags, when used responsibly, make workers and patrons safer. And he said if people have concerns about their information being shared, then they just shouldn't go to a Bar Watch bar.
1: What we do is when we recognize that we're dealing with a person involved in violent crime, gangsters, etc., or those, for example, that have a history of sexual assault, rape, or other things, it's important that we make sure that our bars are safe by ensuring that when a person is entered into the PatronScan system, that all our bars and clubs and restaurants, all 46, are protected. So that person just can't go to one bar and get kicked out and put on a system and go to another one.
2: So what did PatronScan and the Riverside Bar say about the incident?
0: So as I said earlier, the Riverside said the public flag was a mistake. And after Alexander went to them, they said they trained their staff on the policy around flagging someone with PatronScan. But they said the bigger story is that these small businesses have to spend money on a platform like PatronScan to combat rising crime in the city. PatronScan, which is based in Calgary, said the signage explaining how the data is used is mandatory for clients, and it has been updated following various privacy commissioner reviews as needed. They said it is extremely important that their software is used responsibly in order to keep their staff and patrons safe.
2: And so what's next now for Alexandra?
0: So what she told me is that she plans to file an official complaint to the Privacy Commissioner of Canada. They're the agent of Parliament, which oversees the compliance of Canada's privacy laws. And they can make recommendations to the company and to the bar on how to better comply with privacy laws.
2: Well, Kristen, thanks for your time this morning. Thanks for bringing us this story.
0: You're welcome.
2: That is Kristen Annabelle. She's a reporter with CBC Manitoba's iTeam. And she'll have more on this story tonight on the CBC News at 6. You can also read about it on our website right now, cbc.ca/Manitoba. Well, 7:56 right now here on Information Radio. I'm Corey Funk in for Marcy Maracusa. And let's check in now on your forecast. Right now in Winnipeg, we're sitting at 26. We're heading at 16 right now at the Forks, heading for a high today of 26. There's still about a 60% chance of showers. There's already been showers this morning here, been soggy out there, but also still a chance of thunderstorms coming our way right now and then later this evening as well. And still to come here on the show, super interesting discussion coming our way. Does AI have any place in graphic design? And that debate, as mentioned, it's been hot online here in Winnipeg because of a three-legged bird that showed up on a beer can from Nonsuch Brewery. Someone flagged that, and now there's big discussions happening about whether AI was used in there. And actually, we're going to talk with the artist behind that can who says, yes, it was, but he was still an artist behind it. He just used a certain program to put it all together. So that discussion coming up about what role does AI use? What does he think it should be? So that conversation coming up as well. We're going to talk to the Winnipeg Chamber of Commerce to talk about the impacts here in our city from those 50% tariffs that just came into effect over the weekend. So stay tuned for that. But right now, though, let's check in with Heather Wells with a look at news headlines. Good morning.
3: Well, Manitoba's U.S. Trade Council meets this afternoon to talk about the trade war and those 50% tariffs the U.S. imposed over the weekend. Members of the council come from a range of industries, sectors, and labor groups in Manitoba. Bram Strain at the Business Council of Manitoba says they are going to discuss impacts to specific businesses and supports to help those businesses weather the storm. Honey producers, meanwhile, say they will feel the sting of the 50% tariffs. Ian Stepler at the Manitoba Beekeepers Association says producers are right in the middle of harvest, and this is a terrible time for an escalation in the trade war. I'll be back with more Manitoba news coming up at 8:30.
2: Thank you very much. Thanks, Heather. Well, as for your commute, very quiet commute overall out there. I haven't heard of any major issues yet, but you can always give Sierra a call on the commuter line. 204-788-3093 is the number to call. I'm Corey Funk, in for Marcy Maracusa. 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We'll be back after World Report. 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
1: Kacey Musgraves is an 8-time Grammy winner, considered one of the finest songwriters of her generation. And in a rare interview, she talks about her journey from championship yodeler to winning Album of the Year at the Grammys and the inspiration behind her latest album. Everybody wants to be a
0: cowgirl. 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
1: This is World Report. Good morning, I'm Martina Fitzgerald. Canadians will be crunching the numbers this week, figuring out how the U.S. trade war will affect them. Over the weekend, talks collapsed. New 50% tariffs on certain Canadian exports to the U.S. have kicked in. Ottawa will respond with retaliatory levies set to happen after Labor Day. As Kyle Bax tells us, Canadian companies already fear a further loss of sales and jobs.
2: That last check, when it clears, will be the last one I get from the USA right now.
3: A difficult month for Ron Kubek keeps getting worse. Lightning Rock Winery in Summerland, BC was evacuated because of wildfires. And now the owner says new tariffs by the Trump administration mean his sales into the U.S. are gone.
2: It just makes it tougher this morning to do business and to figure out where we're going.
3: The new 50% tariffs impact about $28 billion worth of Canadian goods shipped to the U.S., from electronics and furniture to clothing and honey.
4: Over time, that'll mean the firms affected by those tariffs will sell less into the United States. And that may mean they'll have to cut back on the number of workers that are employed.
3: Economist Trevor Toome with the University of Calgary estimates the new tariffs could result in 90,000 job losses.
4: If they remain in place for some time, then over the longer term, that's where the job losses mount, and that's where on our side we'll see consumer prices rise.
3: Prime Minister Mark Carney has vowed to respond and place tariffs on U.S. products entering Canada. For Quebec, that could mean higher costs for supplies such as glass and cardboard.
2: And so we're just worried about the retaliatory tariffs that the Prime Minister puts on, because that'll affect the cost of winemaking.
3: For now, he hopes the escalating trade war is a wake-up call for provincial premiers to work harder to reduce trade barriers within the country. Kyle Bax, CBC News, Calgary.
1: The Prime Minister will speak later today. Mark Carney is expected to announce supports for businesses being affected by these new tariffs. This morning, Finance Minister François-Philippe Champagne told our colleagues at Radio Canada that it will include grants and loans. He did not provide a timetable for the rollout. While both sides of this dispute are reportedly still communicating, there is no sense of when Canada and the U.S. could officially restart talks. As Steve Futterman explains, Americans are also facing the prospect of tariff-related price hikes, and they could come at a crucial time for the White House.
5: While Donald Trump said very little this weekend, his transportation secretary on Sunday was in full attack mode.
6: It's a country that doesn't have a military. It has a country that has a single-payer healthcare system that's failing.
5: Sean Duffy said the tariffs will be devastating for the Canadian economy and predicted Mark Carney will be forced to come back to the negotiating table. Duffy's comments about the military brought some quick blowback. Retired former U.S. commanding general in Europe, Ben Hodges, characterized them as embarrassing. There is plenty of vocal opposition to the tariffs. These comments on Sunday by former Vice President Mike Pence.
7: My hope is, for the sake of American families, that what we're looking at here is negotiation and not confrontation.
5: And with the midterm elections a bit more than 2 months away, it could hurt some Republican candidates.
8: His policies are actively compounding the problem they elected him to solve, which was getting control of their cost of living.
5: CNN political analyst Ron Brownstein says many voters are blaming Trump for rising prices. Already one Republican senator facing a tough re-election battle, Susan Collins of Maine, is critical of the tariffs. She says they will increase costs for those in her state. Steve Futterman, CBC News, Los Angeles.
1: The diplomatic friction between Ottawa and Washington

0: was on full display with the opening of the Gordie Howe International Bridge. Now, new documents obtained by CBC News show the American owner of a competing key route met with senior Canadian officials prior to the bridge's opening. Colin Butler has this exclusive report.
1: I don't know that there is a comparable.
2: Lori Troutman studies the Canada-U.S. border at Western Washington University. She's talking about Windsor, Detroit, where the privately owned Ambassador Bridge now sits beside the publicly owned Gordie Howe Bridge.
1: It creates a whole different layer, I think, of diplomacy. It's not necessarily about better accessibility or more efficiency for trade flows. It's about profit.
2: CBC News has learned that as the Gordie Howe prepared to open, senior Canadian government officials met privately in April with the ambassador's American owner, Matthew Maroon, at his request. The details contained in briefing notes obtained by CBC through the Access to Information Act. But much of what was discussed remains blacked out. Maroon didn't respond to a request for comment. What we do know is 11 days after the meeting, the Ambassador Bridge lowered its tolls below the rates of Gordie Howe.
3: It's not surprising.
2: That's University of Windsor political science professor John Sutcliffe. The Maroon family fought for decades to protect its lucrative Ambassador Bridge monopoly. They couldn't stop the Gordie Howe.
3: I mean, you have a classic case of a moving from a monopoly situation to one where there's competition and therefore prices come down.
2: Ottawa says the meeting was routine. The circumstances, though, were anything but. A billionaire, a new competitor, a bridge caught in a fight with the White House. Ottawa listened, but what Maroon wanted them to hear remains secret. Colin Butler, CBC News, London, Ontario.
0: The Hungarian military is investigating why one of its warplanes crashed today. It happened near the city of Szolnok, southeast of Budapest. No one was injured, and there is no word on the cause. Officials say the pilot tried to avoid hitting civilian areas. The plane that went down was a Swedish-made Gripen fighter jet. Hungary has been flying the C model since 2001. Canada has been considering the purchase of the newer Gripen E to help modernize its air force. In Ukraine,
4: 35th річниця. Державне свято.
0: President Volodymyr Zelensky addresses his nation as it marks 35 years of separation from the Soviet Union. Zelensky says Ukrainians know the value of independence as they fight against Russian aggression, adding, although his country wants peace, he will not give in. British Prime Minister Andy Burnham is among the world leaders attending Independence Day ceremonies in Kyiv. He's there to chair his first meeting of the Coalition of the Willing, which Canada is also part of. New Zealand's government is taking steps to ban social media for kids under 16.
5: And I won't pretend that it will be simple or that it will be perfect. We won't get every single child off social media. Some will always find ways around it. But frankly, it's just way too important not to at least try.
0: Prime Minister Christopher Luxon is calling out tech giants such as Meta, TikTok and Snapchat for exposing young people to harmful and addictive content. He's tabled new legislation today that would require social media platforms to verify the ages of users through things like facial recognition or digital ID. New Zealand has a coalition government. It's not clear if other parties will support the bill. Australia was the first country to implement a social media ban last December. Canada tabled similar legislation in June. Experts in Canada say social media is also playing a role in the declining mental health of teens here. The findings, part of new data out this morning, gathered from thousands of Ontario students. As Tashana Reid explains, researchers say while mental health struggles for youth are still prevalent, there are signs a shift may be happening.
6: Schools closed, their friends are asleep, their parents are asleep, and there's nobody else.
7: Kids Help Phone says more and more young people are reaching out for help at night when they feel most alone. In the first half of this year, Canada's free mental health crisis service says it saw a 24% increase in the volume of overnight texts compared to last year. Rebecca Shields is CEO of Kids Help Phone.
6: And predominantly the number one issue is anxiety and stress.
7: Something also looked at in a new report by the Center for Addiction and Mental Health in Toronto. It took a closer look at the health of 10,000 students in Ontario between grades 7 and 12. In an anonymous online survey, 46% of students reported experiencing moderate to serious levels of psychological distress. A slight

0: decrease, says Haley Hamilton, a senior scientist at CAMH.
1: So the numbers that we're seeing now in 2025 is more similar to the number that we saw in 2019, pre-pandemic.
0: Researchers don't know why there's been a decrease, but say distress levels are still nearly double compared to over a decade ago.
1: But I think it's recognizing that we still have a long way to go.
0: Shields says social media, AI, online bullying, and exploitation has made things even more challenging for today's youth.
2: Young people, you know, are resilient, but they also face with unprecedented challenges, and that's why we all have to work together to ensure that they have the support that they need.
0: Researchers say more students also reported speaking with a professional for their mental health, an encouraging sign. Tashauna Reed, CBC News, Toronto.
3: That is the latest national and international news from World Report. I'm Martina Fitzgerald. 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
4: Well, good morning, Manitoba. 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I'm Corey Funk, in for Marcy Marcuse. Right now in Winnipeg, we're sitting at 16 degrees, warming up to 26 today. We might get two thunderstorms in one day. 60% chance of thunderstorms this morning. About a 70% chance of thunderstorms later tonight. We'll get details just ahead. Coming up this hour on Information Radio, how a three-legged bird on a beer can got Winnipeggers on Reddit fired up. An explanation from the graphic designer who confirmed he did use AI in his design process. We're going to hear from him coming up later this half hour. Also, Manitoba businesses are bracing for 50% tariffs after Canada walked away from trade talks with the U.S. So what now? Well, the head of Winnipeg Chamber of Commerce is going to join us just ahead here on Information Radio. Stay tuned. 8:11 right now. Let's check in with Heather Wells with a look at news headlines.
5: Good morning. Well, members of the province's U.S. Trade Council meet this afternoon. The premier created that council of local business and labor leaders last year to deal with President Trump's tariffs. Wob Kanu on Saturday saying the group is going to get together to discuss the impacts of these new levies as well as possible supports for business. A woman is raising questions about ID scanners and privacy after she was flagged by a Winnipeg bar as a nationwide public safety concern. The incident happened after a visit to Riverside Bar in St. Vitale in June. After a couple of drinks, she felt sick. She ran to the washroom. The very next month, a venue at the Calgary Stampede scanned her ID and denied her entry. We'll hear more coming up in our next local news at 8:30.
4: Thank you very much, Heather.
5: Thanks.
4: That's Heather Wells at your CBC News Desk. As mentioned, 16 right now. It's been a bit of a soggy morning here in Winnipeg. We are warming up to 26 today. You can expect it to be pretty cloudy throughout the day. There is still a bit of a 60% chance of showers this morning. And then as the evening settles in later, about a 70% chance of thunderstorms. Now, actually, that chance of thunderstorms and showers is going to continue into tomorrow morning as well here in the city. Up in Thompson, actually, pretty much right across the province, very similar forecast as well. 16 right now, heading up to 24 today. 30% chance of showers and thunderstorms this morning. Also chance of showers and thunderstorms later tonight. Well, let's check in now with Sierra Sanders, who's in with a look at your commute. Hello.
6: Hi, Corey. It has been pretty quiet on the commuter line today. I haven't received any calls so far on the show. So to me, it sounds like folks out there are getting around pretty smoothly. Things are moving along out there. But one thing that the Winnipeg Traffic Management Center is keeping an eye on is northbound Pembina approaching Jubilee. There's a stall blocking the northbound curb lane, so you want to keep right to pass there. So northbound Pembina approaching Jubilee, there's a stalled car blocking the northbound curb lane, so you want to keep right to pass there. So far, that's the only thing really I'm keeping my eye on, as well as the Winnipeg Traffic Management Center, but we still have some time left in the show. So if there is something that's getting in your way, I'd love to hear from you. So give me a call on that CBC commuter line. The number is 204-788-3093.

Well, first here on the show, Canadian businesses and industry leaders have been standing by Prime Minister Mark Carney and his decision to suspend trade talks with U.S. President Donald Trump. And it comes as negotiations to avoid 50% tariffs on billions of dollars worth of Canadian exports broke down late Friday night. Now, Carney says the U.S. made, quote, unfair last-minute changes to the deal. And this now means 50% tariffs on many Canadian goods.

0: are now in effect, with retaliatory tariffs from Canada coming into effect after Labor Day. Lauren Remillard is the president of CEO of the Winnipeg Chamber of Commerce, and he's a member of a provincial U.S. Trade Council that's scheduled to meet with Premier Wapkinew later today at 4 p.m. Good morning.
1: Good morning.
0: So this trade war with the U.S. has been going on for some time now. What went through your mind when the talks broke down on Friday?
1: Obviously, disappointment, shocked. All of us, based on the information that was being provided, heading into that deadline, really felt optimistic based on, again, messaging and information that really we were at the stage of just crossing T's, dotting I's and sort of thing. But as we, you know, the hours crept by, there started to be a sense of something's clearly not working, not going well. And then, of course, when word came down that Canada had broken off talks for good reasons, then we move into, okay, what are the next steps? How do we rally behind the Team Canada approach and find a way through this?
0: So you've said the chamber supports the Prime Minister's decision to walk away from this latest trade deal despite the potential impacts of the local economy. Why?
1: Absolutely. We're Winnipeggers, Manitobans, but we're Canadians. And as the Prime Minister has said from the onset, no deal is better than a bad deal. And we need to make sure that we secure not just an agreement that works, that protects businesses, protects our workers and our communities, but has, you know, staying power, that you can start to make investments with confidence. But that's very difficult to do, even if you negotiated somewhat decent terms, when that agreement, as the Prime Minister has rightfully noted, is written in pencil and already on things that you had agreed to verbally. When that agreement came down to writing, the terms had changed unilaterally. So absolutely, we need a deal that we can all have confidence in that puts Canada in the best position possible. If we can't secure that, then better to walk away and resume negotiations when cooler heads south of the border reemerge.
0: So you've been hearing from businesses since that news broke about these 50% tariffs. How are people impacted?
1: Today, many businesses are waking up to take a look at their contingency plans. Definitely something that from the onset of the pandemic through to, of course, the new administration being sworn in, I mean, this has been almost a daily occurrence for business, having to anticipate prospective changes in supply chains, costs, customer base. This is the new reality. So today, many businesses, unfortunately, are finding themselves having to say, in the event it stays at 50%, what do we do? But there's also the unknown as to when Canada institutes its counter tariffs. The U.S. has been very clear. Any measures against U.S. action will be met with counter measures of their own. So today it's 50%. We do also have to brace ourselves for retaliatory action by the U.S. So right now there's a lot of hand wringing.
0: We've heard, you know, the bulk of the impacts is aimed at Ontario, Quebec, BC, but just can you give us a sense of just how big or widespread the impact is here in Winnipeg and in Manitoba in general from these tariffs on businesses?
1: Yes. So you mentioned the top three provinces. To put it in perspective, and again, this is just at the 50% tariffs, not taking into account potential U.S. countermeasures. Ontario was anticipated to have an impact in about 9% of their exports. Manitoba is one of the also highest impacted provinces, with 5.2% of our exports currently set to be impacted by those 50% tariffs. And we're talking in and around, $500 to $600 million worth of our exports that will now face these unjust tariffs. So it is significant. We know there's going to be financial pain borne by businesses, workers, and our communities. It is why we really do appreciate the programming that has been put in place by the federal government up to this point, and why we're cautiously optimistic, but as well somewhat confident that we do have assurances from the federal government that there will be more programming in place as those impacts, we better understand those impacts and as they start to be felt in our community. So we may be in this for a long time, prolonged trade war. We need to make sure that all parts of our economy are working together.

0: And that also, the biggest thing we can do is really come together as a single market economy of 41 million people, $2.5 trillion. Now is the time to reduce interprovincial trade barriers.
1: And how soon is Manitoba, our Manitoba business going to need some kind of help from either the province or the feds? Like, when are they going to start feeling it?
0: Well, it's early days. It's hard to say definitively. I think right now we do have a bit of a window where we can start anticipating scenarios and potential responses by various levels of government. But right now, our hope is that the Prime Minister has also created a window of opportunity of 2 weeks for a return to the negotiation table. But that requires the Americans to come back and negotiate in good faith and honor agreements, honor terms that have been agreed to when it comes to actually putting pen to paper. So there's still a level of optimism that we could potentially avert not only this trade dispute moment in time, but an escalation, and that we can actually get back to the what is ultimately the bigger prize, and that's the renewal of CUSMA.
1: And Premier Wahb Kanu says the province will announce supports for Manitoban businesses this coming week. What kind of supports would you like to see from the province specifically?
0: Well, you know, we are looking a little bit at the programming that was put in place during the pandemic, everything from, you know, the emergency business accounts to allow businesses to have cash flow as some of their customer base evaporates, predominantly in the United States. Also looking at wage support so that companies can retain their workforce, keep them employed, minimize the impact in terms of layoffs, because we know how devastating that is to families and communities. Companies want to keep their workers gainfully employed, hoping that this is going to be a short dispute with the United States and we can get back to somewhat normalcy. So it just gives you some of the ideas. But again, what we need right now, this is a very fluid situation with the United States. You never know what one day brings to the next. We need governments across the board to be very responsive. And that's why today's U.S. Trade Council is going to be a good opportunity for us to sit down and saying, here's some initial thinking, but also there's potential for changes down the road that we need to be flexible around.
1: But we'll leave it there. Busy day ahead for you. Thank you very much, Lauren, for joining us.
0: Thank you.
1: Lauren Remillard is the president and CEO of the Business Chamber, Winnipeg Chamber of Commerce.
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1: Well, next year on the show, a three-legged bird on a can of beer has ignited a debate online. Nonsuch Brewing's Hazy IPA features a design of tropical plants, flowers, and animals, like birds and butterflies. But when one Reddit user noticed a bird that didn't look quite right, they uploaded a photo to the r/Winnipeg page on Reddit, writing, quote, "Nonsuch using AI, boo, slop inside and out. I'm sure you can find a real artist to design your can. Note the three legs on the bird," unquote. And the comments flooded in, many echoing their disappointment. And 2 hours later, the artist behind the can responded. Ty Johnson is a co-founder of the brand artist and the brand artist of Nonsuch Brewing, and he joins us now over Zoom. Good morning.
3: Good morning. Hi.
1: So let's just start with the three-legged bird. How did it get there?
3: It got there through a design process that included AI, and it feels like I think a lot of people right there might be tuning me out entirely, because it almost feels like they want me to admit that I was using AI.
1: So tell me more about that design process. So it sounds like you identify as an artist and you use AI in your process. I know it's a program called Upscale, which ultimately caused those three legs to show up. So what is upscaling, and why do graphic designers like yourself use it?
3: I also should just backtrack quickly. I just want to say thanks for the opportunity to have a conversation about this topic. Mm-hmm. I really appreciate when people care about art and design, and even if we see things differently, I always prefer passion over apathy. And I also genuinely welcome other perspectives to kind of challenge and temper my ideas, as long as they're offered in good faith and constructive, in a constructive environment. I've kind of put a target on my back by coming forward and talking about this. So I know that didn't quite answer your question.
1: No, that's fair. And we'll talk a little bit more about what the reaction's been and how you've been dealing with that.

0: but just to kind of lay the groundwork here, just tell us a little bit about the upscale and how it works and how you use it in your artistic process.
1: Well, so there's a bunch of different ways you can use AI in your design process. You can use it to generate art. You can use it to generate a piece entirely or components of a piece. In this case, I used a generative upscaler as a part of my process. So I would have drawn kind of a sketch first, taken that into Adobe Illustrator and made some rough vector shapes. Then I would have made a digital composition using stock photos. This was like 2 or 3 years ago that I designed this one. And then you might notice that some of your different photos don't have the same lighting on them, or they don't have the same like pixel density. So you'd use a generative upscaler to not only upscale the artwork, but also kind of unify the way that the items are rendered. And in this case, it rendered an extra leg, and that's why we're here.
0: So was there a way to do this without AI, or, you know, why did you want to use the upscale in the first place?
1: I think it's a new technology, and the ability to increase the quality, and like kind of said, like to unify all the elements at once, is a really strong ability that AI upscalers have. I used one that was called Magnifique at the time. It's been bought and repurposed like everything else in the AI world right now. Mm.
0: And how did you feel when you first actually noticed the bird with three legs on the can?
1: Oh, I was embarrassed. I mean, as a graphic designer, every single typo that I put out, every single error that I put out, it's just like, oh man, because it goes out to all these people. So I quickly changed it, updated the label, but there are clearly some old ones floating around there.
0: Did you notice it yourself just while you were having a drink or something like that? Or was it the Reddit post that pointed out to you?
1: No. We saw this years ago at our first quality assurance meeting when we put through and went, oh, geez, that's embarrassing.
0: Okay. But you're still like, hey, let's put it on the can and so.
1: Well, we didn't want to throw them in the trash. That didn't feel like the right move there.
0: So just take us to the moment where you were made aware of this post on Reddit. How did it feel to read some of those comments?
1: So truthfully, I haven't read any of the comments. A friend of mine shared a screenshot with me, and he said, hey, do you know that this is happening? And I said, I don't know. I was about an hour outside of where cell service, and I was just on the fringe of having any cell service. So I thought, oh man, I need to put something out there. So I typed up the response that you saw. I posted in my response, I said, I'm not going to look at the comments because I like to talk about these things. I haven't found a lot of dogpiling negativity. I've seen people leaving 1-star Google reviews for my restaurant, which sucks for the staff there. It's harder for me to see the positivity in that. So I don't really get into it in the comments. I do a lot of other community-based work. I'm the president of the community association, and we have issues that come up all the time as well. And I found that we've decided to not get into it in the comments. It's not the place for constructive competition.
0: So why do you think people got so passionate about this in particular, you know, use of AI on your beer cans?
1: I'm not sure. The more I talk to people, the more I understand, and I quite enjoy that. I also feel like I should kind of interject for just a second and say that if I don't denounce all of these terrible things about AI, I think there are a lot of people just like raging on me right now. I hate like AI data centers, the power hungry billionaire Epstein class who owns them. I hate the lack of regulation around AI. I hate how it replaces people rather than empowering them. It's unclear the energy use for training versus usage. It turns people, young people's brains off. Shout out to Wapkinu's proposed AI ban for those under 16. And I also dislike how AI is a marketing term for machine learning that encompasses both AI slop, like this three-legged bird, and technology that makes new cancer treatment drugs. I feel sorry to, again, interject there, but.
0: So I'm even curious, you know, like after this incident or even leading up to now, like and right now, how do you think about the role that in terms of just art, that small section of where AI has now plays a role on too? What do you think the role is or should be in AI after all these kind of conversations, which I think has forced you probably to think about it, I'm sure.
1: Yeah, I've been thinking about it a lot. I was really quick to jump onto the AI train and learn what these tools are doing. I think

0: Every year or two, I've been a graphic designer for 22 years. Every year there's a new tool or technology that comes out and lets people do things that they couldn't do before, or lets people do things faster. And I don't think we can ever point to a particular technology and say, that's not real art. It doesn't matter about the medium. For me, it's about how the artist made it. I think art is more of a how than a what. And you can kind of look back at, like, in the 1990s, stock photos were criticized when people started using stock photos. Roger Ebert spent years insisting that video games could never be art. In the 1980s, like, sampling in rap music production was dismissed as not real music. Electronic music was dismissed from day one. And, like, even if you go back to the invention of photography, painters dismissed it as a mechanical reproduction, saying that the sun is making the image, not the artist. So how could it possibly be art? So we've been here before many times. And like I said, it's not about, in my opinion, any particular technology that makes things art or design. It's the care and the character that the artists put into their work.
1: So you think there still is a place for AI in art?
0: Yeah, yeah, absolutely. I think just like any other technology, I mean, if there wasn't that template of, like I said, this has happened many, many times. It'll probably happen many times again. It's, I think people kind of decide during their formative years what is and what isn't art, and then something comes along and they say that fits outside of my understanding, and yeah.
1: Well, Ty, thank you so much for coming on and sharing your perspective this morning. Really appreciate it.
0: Yeah, thanks for the opportunity.
1: Ty Johnson is a co-founder and the brand artist of Nonsuch Brewing here in Winnipeg. Time now for your CBC News from Manitoba.
2: This is CBC News. Good morning. I'm Heather Wells in Winnipeg. At 8:31, the rain seems to have left for now. 16 degrees is where we're at. We're headed to 26. That's warmer than normal for this time of year. Good chance, though, we will see thunderstorms later this evening. A woman is raising questions about ID scanners and privacy after she was flagged by a Winnipeg bar as a nationwide public safety concern. CBC is only using Alexandra by her first name because she fears professional repercussions by telling her story. The incident happened during a visit to Riverside Bar in St. Patel in June. After a couple of drinks, Alexandra felt sick and ran to the washroom. The next month, a venue at the Calgary Stampede scanned her ID and denied her entry. The Winnipeg bar had created a public flag across the country for other bars using the same scanner platform. The reason listed, refusing to leave the men's washroom.
3: They labeled me as a serious public safety concern, which I did find to be quite outrageous. I mean, there are people who go into bars and assault people.
2: Riverside Management tells CBC the flag was a mistake and was supposed to be done just internally. After Alexandra reached out, they removed it and trained staff on their policy on using these flags. Well, Canadians are entering a new work week under a new trade war. Over the weekend, fresh 50% U.S. tariffs kicked in on $28 billion worth of Canadian exports. Prime Minister Mark Carney says Canada will respond dollar for dollar after Labor Day. He is also expected to announce new supports for Canadian businesses hit hard by the trade dispute. A Winnipeg business owner says he feels like collateral damage. Derek Hurd at Evolution Wheels says the company has to import U.S. steel because there isn't supply for the type of steel he needs in Canada. He says the recent escalation has him considering moving the business across the border.
4: We're collateral or friendly fire, whichever you want to look at. It's easy to call it a trade war, but again, our experience isn't that we're in a war, it's that we're dealing with friendly fire.
2: Canada's retaliatory tariffs come into place September 8th. The head of the Manitoba Beekeepers Association says a lot of producers have lost a major market for their honey.
5: To be honest, I woke up and heard the news and just that pit in the stomach formed.
2: That is Association's chair, Ian Stepler. He says this is a bad time for these 50% tariffs. Producers are in the middle of harvest. Stepler says a significant amount of honey is sold south of the border. He says the U.S. accounts for around half of Manitoba's honey exports. Now, Manitoba's U.S. Trade Council meets this afternoon to talk about the trade war. The council was created last year in response to President Trump's tariffs. Members come from a range of industries, sectors, and labor groups. Bram Strain at the Business Council of Manitoba is one of the members.
6: We're going to discuss a lot of direct impacts to specific

0: It's sad to hear that sometimes the people are saying, you know what, actually, oh, we don't know that Ukraine already won or that the war is stopped. No, it's not. And it's a full scale of war is going back to Ukraine.
1: Zelnick says the event not only raised money for those affected by the ongoing war, but was also a celebration for lives lost since Russia invaded Ukraine in 2022. The Royal Canadian Air Force is retiring 12 Hercules aircraft after decades of service. Major Tom Dolman has flown the Hercules for years. He says the fleet is like the jack of all trades in military aviation, capable of assisting military deployments, but it's also been most recently used during search operations and wildfire evacuations in Manitoba.
2: Definitely a little bit sentimental to see the aircraft go, but change is inevitable as well. We're looking forward to bringing in our new CC-295 Kingfisher and bringing forward all the capabilities of that aircraft.
1: A Hercules plane was on display in Winnipeg over the weekend. More than 100 people climbed aboard the main cabin and cockpit to see it one last time before it joins a museum display. You can find more Manitoba news updated throughout the day. Just head to cbc.ca/Manitoba.
3: Thank you very much, Heather.
1: Thank you.
3: Sierra Sanders is in with a quick look at your commute. Hello.
4: Hi, Corey. Got a call from Paul. He was calling about southbound Waverly between Chevrier and Scurfield there. There was a dump truck stalled in the right lane, kind of right in front of the fire hall there as you're heading down southbound Waverly. So you wanted to keep left to pass there as well. Just reminding folks about westbound Pandora Avenue, that closure there. So all westbound lanes of Pandora Avenue between Day Street to Plessy Street will be closed for street construction until the 28th. But all westbound lanes will be open for morning rush hour, but you do want to expect delays throughout there.
3: 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Well, today on Radio Noon, they're asking you, do you believe Prime Minister Mark Carney made the right decision to walk away from trade talks with the United States? You can call in to Radio Noon at 12:15 to share your thoughts. That's coming up later on today. I'm Corey Funk, in for Marcy Marcuse. I'll be here with you all week. See you tomorrow. The Current is next.

0: We can't control the storm that blows in from Washington. We can, however, chart a new course by building Canada strong at home and diversifying our trading relationships abroad.
1: Prime Minister Mark Carney got up and left the table. Late Friday night, he said he was ending trade negotiations with the United States, calling out our neighbors for last-minute changes that the government felt were a raw deal for Canadians. And the move seems to be going over well so far.
2: It was a bad deal. It was a bad deal for Ontario. It was a bad deal for the auto sector, the steel sector, and manufacturing sector. And we never started this fight, but I can assure you, we're going to win this fight.
1: This morning, our first hour is all about trade and tariffs. We'll hear what the new terms mean for Canada's auto sector, our lumber, our dairy, and of course, your wallets. Plus, we continue our presentation of the best of CBC podcasts. Today, we'll start a new one. We'll bring you the first episode of Understood, Deepfake Porn Empire. It looks at how non-consensual deepfake porn is becoming increasingly pervasive. But we begin with the politics of no deal. Good morning. I'm Susan Ormiston, sitting in for Matt Galloway, and this is The Current.
0: You're at war when you get attacked. We got attacked. The U.S. put 50%. We waited until the United States decided to actually implement the so-called 338 tariffs. That's fine. We've got the reserves. We've got the resilience. We've got the plan. We've got the focus. We will respond. We're going to focus on what we can control. We're going to build.
1: On Saturday morning, Prime Minister Mark Carney said we were being attacked. In response, he pulled out of trade talks with the U.S., and now we're looking at ongoing and potentially escalating tariffs. But it's a move the federal government says is best for Canada. To help us parse through all of this, we've brought together our National Affairs panel. Catherine Cullen is the host of CBC Radio's weekly show, The House, and Ryan Tumulty is a political reporter with the Toronto Star. They're both joining me from Ottawa. Catherine, Ryan, good morning.
3: Good morning, Susan.
1: Well, what a weekend, really. You know, 11:30 on Friday night, Catherine, it seemed like there was going to be a deal.

0: And then the U.S. trade negotiator called a press briefing from the White House, and we learned that Canada had walked. What happened?
1: It's one of those moments in politics, Susan, that does, it makes you gasp. I mean, I woke up Saturday morning early, and I was like furiously rubbing the sleep out of my eyes, trying to figure out what the heck I was seeing on my phone, what had happened overnight. We have had an accounting from both sides of this conversation now. You know, there was a sense that things were really barreling towards a conclusion all week. It seemed to only be a matter of time. But Prime Minister Carney says that last minute changes to the terms that the U.S. proposed were, in his words, unfair, uneconomic, and I think this is important, called into question the reliability of any deal. Now, not surprisingly, the Americans take a different view. They're not saying, hey, we pulled the rug out from under the Canadians. They're suggesting it's the Canadians who are at fault here. U.S. Trade Representative Jameson Greer said that Canada declined to finalize an agreement, but that Canada made new demands and walked back. So they're essentially both accusing one another of negotiating in poor faith, but it's clear that what was left on the table was not working. And Mark Carney, I think, really tried to make the argument the other day that ultimately this was his decision, that there was some agency on the part of Canada. They looked at what was in front of them and they said, this will not stand. We don't have to agree to this, and we will not agree to it.
0: Ryan, I was working throughout the night on Friday night as there was a lot of finger pointing between midnight and 2 a.m. What were the breaking points that called Carney, that let Carney say it was uneconomical?
2: Yeah, there were a couple of things. So we've gotten some specifics from the Prime Minister. I think generally this was a case of the U.S. asking for more than we could provide. That's what the Prime Minister says. But, you know, some of the examples he gave, you know, there was going to be this continuing tariff, albeit at a lower rate, on vehicles from Canada going into the U.S. But the U.S. wanted the higher tariffs that they've been imposing to continue to be imposed on bigger trucks. The Prime Minister giving the example of the sort of the Ford 250s and 350s, those much bigger commercial pickup trucks, they still would have been subject to these high tariffs. You know, he talked about the U.S. really putting in language that would have limited our ability to make new trade deals. And, you know, the whole sort of Carney approach to this problem is yes, to get a good deal or as good a deal as we can get out of the Americans, but to also start shipping goods to other places around the world, to stop being so reliant on the U.S. So, you know, the U.S. was starting to structure a deal, it sounds like, that would have made it impossible for Canada to prosper in a different way.
0: Catherine, where does this leave Canada? I mean, it's clear there are no new negotiations scheduled at this point.
1: I mean, first and foremost, we have to say the severity of this news from an economic standpoint, right? The tariffs that the U.S. had threatened are now in place, 50% on a whole swath of Canadian goods, about $27, $28 billion worth. So there are immediate economic impacts. We've all been talking to various businesses who were fearing this moment, very hopeful for a deal. Well, people are making very difficult choices right now, potentially business owners, about what to do because they simply cannot afford to keep selling their goods if they are facing this kind of 50% tariff. Canada is now preparing retaliatory tariffs that are scheduled to come into effect September 8th. Prime Minister Carney has said dollar for dollar, and it's worth noting, not just on this new 50% tariff, we're going back to what are now broadly known as the 232 tariffs, as we all become more and more familiar with the specifics of Canada-US trade talk. But those are the sectoral tariffs, right? Aluminum, autos, forestry products, steel. So Canada is preparing a pretty big punch back. But part of what is going to happen with that, Susan, is not only are those retaliatory tariffs also going to create economic pain for Canadians, the Americans were pretty quick to say that they will then present a new set of options to Donald Trump to further escalate. So there is the possibility of a sort of downward economic tit-for-tat spiral here that would be quite bad for Canadians. I don't want to get, you know, the cart ahead of the horse. I think we're still waiting to see what kind of economic supports the government is going to put forward for businesses, precisely how much Donald Trump is really engaged in all of this and what he intends to do. But it is a very serious moment, and the space between the two sides does seem to be growing.

0: Catherine, just following up on that for a moment, September 8th is some days away. Is there any chance that was strategic to allow some cooling off time and maybe have talks in the interim?
1: I think there's absolutely a chance. This is the thing I've been thinking a lot about, Susan. And I would say there's sort of two parallel arguments that you're hearing out there. One is, yes, exactly that, that there's a bit of time here. It gives a possibility for things to get restarted. But I think you also have to look pretty clearly at what was said on Saturday. Prime Minister Mark Carney has suggested that the things that the Americans were asking for, some of them were an affront to Canada's sovereignty. Ryan talked about the limitations on our ability to do trade with other nations. Well, that is part of our sovereignty, right? Our decisions about to what extent how we want to engage with the world. And if those decisions are being made by another country, I mean, some of this is part of what happens in trade, but the Prime Minister really has framed it as some red lines in effect here. Some of the things around the protection of the French language, which may not seem of great interest to non-Francophones or people outside of Quebec, but that is a particularly, it's always been a touchy issue, but this is also coming on the cusp of a Quebec election where there is a very realistic chance that a sovereigntist party is going to come to power, which would, in theory, eventually lead to a referendum in that province. So there are questions about national unity. So the Prime Minister, I would argue from his perspective, has to show a pretty muscular defense of the French language in order to think about the federalist dynamics, right? The idea of managing the politics in that province. And Mark Carney basically said, listen, we can't count on these guys. Signature in pencil sometimes, he said the other day of the Americans. We just don't know if we could count on any deal. So it's tough to see with all of those pieces how they could get back to the table. But at the same time, the economic wallop here is going to be significant and there is going to be pressure to work this out.
0: Ryan, Catherine has laid out what Mr. Carney told us about what happened in that room. He's selling this to Canadians. How is it going over?
2: I mean, Canadians were not in a conciliatory mood. So I think that in the short term, at least, the Prime Minister, you know, is getting a lot of support for this. I mean, we were talking about this just last week, that there was this petition going around, you know, calling on Parliament or calling on the government to expel the U.S. ambassador to Canada. We don't expel ambassadors to hostile countries to us, but 200,000 people had put their signature forward to kick out the U.S. ambassador. That's the kind of mood Canadians are in. You know, Canadians are not only not traveling to the U.S., but I know lots of Canadians who avoid U.S. products at the grocery store, which is pretty hard in a country like Canada in January. So, you know, Canadians have really dug in on this. And I think they were looking for the same from their government. I think there probably would have been some acceptance of taking a bad deal or a less than ideal deal that was being put forward. But, you know, politically, I think the Prime Minister is reading the room pretty well. I'll say this, though, that can be short term, right? That can change in an instant. That'll change when plants get canceled, when jobs start getting cut, when small businesses have to close because of these tariffs. There will be people wondering why we didn't make a deal.
0: So at the moment, Angus Reid got busy over the weekend and polled Canadians, and we find out that 3 in 4 Canadians endorsed the Carney government's decision to walk away from the table. But 2 in 5 are worried about their jobs. I mean, that's natural. What are we going to see in the short term, Ryan, about job loss?
2: I think that's hard to know without knowing what the retaliatory tariffs are going to look like and without knowing what kind of compensation package the government might be bringing forward to businesses. You know, the Prime Minister has talked about the coming budget, the fall budget, being something that has a lot of support for business. He sort of hinted that and in his address Saturday that they would be going beyond what they did last year in terms of helping businesses get through this. So it's hard to know. But what I would say is different about what we're about to experience compared to what we have experienced is over the last year, we have seen these sectoral tariffs on steel, on aluminum, on autos, on lumber. By and large, that is a tariff on big industries and big companies. There's really no such thing as a mom and pop aluminum smelter or a local neighborhood steel mill. These are big.

0: businesses. And in some ways, that makes it easier for the Canadian government to support them, to get under them a little bit and help them transition. These new round of tariffs are hitting, people who make honey and beer and wine, wig makers. Yes, they're also hitting the lumber sector and the dairy sector again. But these are small businesses, and they may not have the same room to adapt to these new tariffs that some of these bigger firms did over the last year.
1: I want to bring in a few comments, including from the Ontario Premier over the weekend, because Doug Ford had been a bit silent in the days leading up to the final breakdown. But here's what he said on the weekend.
2: Let me tell you about President Trump. President Trump is the type of person that would steal your lunch money the first day. He'd steal the toque off your head the second day. And the third day, he'd steal your running shoes.
1: So every province has a different view on these tariffs because of their position industrially. But Catherine, walk us through, what are we hearing from premiers?
3: Well, I think there were a lot of striking things about what we heard from the premiers once this news came down from the federal government. One, I would say, is relative unanimity at this point, right? Everybody is saying Canada should not have signed a deal that would sign away pieces of its sovereignty. Team Canada right now, this isn't the situation we wanted to be in, but we are going to try to meet the moment, support businesses. I was struck, for instance, by Manitoba Premier Wab Kanu, who was one of a limited number of premiers who had weighed in as the deal was still in negotiations. And he was probably the one who went the furthest in suggesting that he didn't think that this was necessarily going to be a good deal for Canada, saying, Trump, in his view, is weak. Canada should keep fighting. But he was very clear when he came out on Saturday, 100% for support for the prime minister on this move. The premiers are 100% united. Again, I do think that even though everybody seems to essentially be on the same page at this moment, that does not mean that we are free from pressure or debate going forward. I note, for instance, Quebec Premier Kristen Fréchette, when she made her comments about her reaction to the deal. And again, she is essentially in campaign mode. The Quebec election has not officially started. She is, in fact, doing an event with Mr. Carney later today. But essentially, the campaign has already begun. And she was very clear that she was going to put a lot of pressure on the federal government to step up. I mean, it's hard not to see that in a political lens, that this is going to be a key piece of the Quebec election. And Madame Fréchette is going to try to show herself as a muscular candidate who is willing to put pressure on the federal government, because goodness knows that the Parti Québécois has never shied away from doing that. So it's going to be a bit of an election, football, I think, in Quebec.
1: Ryan, I also want to bring in Pierre Poilievre's position and just remind us what he said last week before the deal was called off.
4: We might see a large sucking sound of Canadian jobs moving south of the border. We cannot accept the deindustrialization of our economy.
1: So what have we heard from Poilievre since the breakdown of talks, Ryan?
0: Well, I know he's making a call just this morning to have Parliament recalled, to get into all of the details of this deal that we didn't take, and wanting to know what the course forward is. I think what he was saying last week is potentially accurate. A bad deal, a deal that doesn't allow Canada to profitably sell automobiles, for example, would have been really bad for this country. A high permanent tariff on autos, that would have led to what the U.S. administration says it wants, which is the end of sort of auto production in Canada, all auto production brought back to the U.S. So there's definitely a lot at stake here. I think it is interesting to see Mr. Poilievre's tone and stance change over time. Certainly, I think he has become much more anti-Trump in the last year. And part of that is just, watching the U.S. president do what he's doing. But there's also a lot of polling data out there that says that conservative supporters who used to be fairly supportive of Trump are becoming less and less so all the time. So I think he has a bit more political room than he might have had a year ago.
1: And speaking of Trump, he was a little late to respond to all this. Normally, we might expect him to post something on his Truth Social quite quickly, but it took till Sunday for him to come out. But here's what he posted on Sunday, saying, quote, "Canada wants the benefits of being a state without being one. They have also charged our great farmers."

0: for many years, massive amounts of tariffs, no more, triple exclamation mark, in quotes. Catherine, in just a line, are we going to hear more from Trump on this?
1: I'm sure that we will, although I will say, Susan, no all caps anywhere in that statement, which I think on the Trump-o-meter counts as restrained. But I don't think that that should give Canada, you know, a great sense of comfort. Who knows is really always the answer when it comes to Donald Trump.
0: Before all this, we're going to talk to you all about the important by-elections coming up in a week. And in just the sort of 2.5 minutes we have left, there's 3 by-elections, one in Quebec, one in Toronto, and one in BC. So, Ryan, this is going to be a fight. The Prime Minister has to keep his eye on those. What do you think the political calculus is here?
2: Well, listen, I think the Toronto and Vancouver by-elections, just because we're short on time, I will say, are pretty safe Liberal seats, and I pretty much expect them to stay there. Obviously, the numbers might go up and down a little bit, and we'll get a sense of the party's strength in those two communities, but I think they're holding those seats. The one I am watching, the one I think the country is going to be watching next week, is in Chicoutimi-Laporte in Quebec, where some of these trade issues really play hard. You know, to give you an example, the U.S., one of the demands the U.S. has long had is a change to how we deal with dairy in this country. Our supply management system and the high tariffs we have that keep out American milk. You know, the Liberals are running a dairy farmer. They are running someone who is not only a dairy farmer himself, but he's on the industry association or has been in the past. So, you know, those trade ties are important. And I actually think, you know, had the government signed a deal that opened up dairy access, that might have cost the Liberals that seat right there. You know, it's a tight 3-way race, so it's going to be a really interesting one to see where it lands next Monday.
0: Very important context here. This trade is swirling around with politics all around the Prime Minister. Catherine, a last word to you.
1: I'd say there are 3 other votes that are more significant to watch: the Alberta referendum, the Quebec election, and the U.S. midterms, and the extent to which on the Canadian side, certainly all of this is going to play into both of those votes. The U.S. midterms, I think there's a lot of hope amongst Canadians that this is finally going to get the Americans' attention, that it could have an impact on the midterms. I think that remains to be seen, Susan. So there's a lot to watch here. And as you say, the politics are thick and heavy, but the consequences are very real. This is visceral. This is going to affect the lives of average Canadians.
0: And just a reminder, Catherine, help me with this, that the House doesn't sit till the end of September. So we're going to have a lot of talk without the parliamentarians weighing in on this.
1: Well, this is Pierre Poilievre is calling for the House to be recalled so that there can be more scrutiny of this. I'm not sure that's on the top of the government's priority list. But yes, I think, again, everyone seems to be coming together at this moment. But there are going to be a lot of questions about the deal that Carney was prepared to sign. I think the Conservatives are trying to put pressure there. Some of the premiers are now making it clear that in hindsight, Doug Ford, it was a bad deal, he says. So some pressure there. And then also the supports, the push or not to get back to the negotiating table. There is unity here, but the path forward, no question, is a difficult one, and there is going to be a lot of debate about it.
0: Catherine and Ryan, thank you very much for this morning.
2: Thank you.
0: Catherine Cullen is the host of the CBC Radio's The House, and Ryan Tumulty is a political reporter with the Toronto Star. They were both in Ottawa this morning. CBC News is next, and then more on what stepping back from the table will mean for our industries and for your wallets. In 6 minutes, we'll dive deeper into all of that. I'm Susan Ormiston. 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Stay with us.

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1: I'm Emile Niazi, sitting in for Elamine Abdel-Mahmoud. Justin Trudeau's been going viral lately, having a good time at Coachella or shopping with his girlfriend Katy Perry at a hardware store.
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0: 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Hey! 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

0: It's Q.
1: Kacey Musgraves is an 8-time Grammy winner, considered one of the finest songwriters of her generation. And in a rare interview, she talks about her journey from championship yodeler to winning Album of the Year at the Grammys and the inspiration behind her latest album.
2: This is CBC News. Good morning. I'm Heather Wells in Winnipeg at 9 o'clock. It is 16 degrees. We've had some showers this morning, and we may see more this evening. In between, though, mix of sun and clouds, a high today of 26. Donald Trump is ramping up his trade war on Canada yet again. In a social media post moments ago, the U.S. president says all Canadian-made vehicles entering the U.S. will face a 50% tariff. His post says this will go into effect January 1st of 2027. Trump says Canada is among the worst nations to deal with, claiming Canadians are entitled people. Now, Canadians are entering this new work week under a new trade war. The fresh 50% U.S. tariffs kicked in on $28 billion worth of Canadian exports over the weekend. Prime Minister Mark Carney says Canada will respond dollar for dollar after Labor Day. He's also expected to announce new supports for the Canadian businesses hit hard by this trade dispute. Rafi Bujukanian has more.
3: We know there is still some level of contact between U.S.-Canada Trade Relations Minister Dominic LeBlanc and U.S. Trade Representative Jameson Greer, but it is striking that the Prime Minister said quite openly there are no current plans to get back to the negotiating table. Simultaneously, he did not enact these counter tariffs right away. This two-week window is almost a stick that could turn into an olive branch if the Americans decide they do want to talk after all. Carney did share some details, but that's not enough for the opposition conservatives. Their U.S.-Canada relations critic Shuv Majumdar says releasing the full text of the agreement would reassure the country that walking away was the right choice.
4: It's incumbent on the Prime Minister to build that trust with the public and with the opposition. We're not asking for secret aspects of the deal or negotiation tactics, but the Canadian public deserves to know exactly what the deal was, so they should release the deal.
3: The Conservatives are also calling for Parliament to reconvene immediately. Rafi Bujukanian, CBC News, Ottawa.
2: A Winnipeg business owner worries about the financial impact of planned retaliatory tariffs. Derek Hurd is with tire exporting company Evolution Wheel. He says 85 to 90% of business goes to the U.S., but the steel they use to make the wheels comes from south of the border.
5: The steel that we use is very specific, so we have to get it from the U.S. There's no supply in Canada, so we buy it from the U.S., we bring it in, we pay a tariff on it.
2: Canada's retaliatory tariffs kick in September 8th. Now, members of the province's U.S. Trade Council meet this afternoon. The premier created that council last year to deal with President Trump's tariffs. Wob Kanu on Saturday saying the group will get together to discuss the impacts of the new levies and possible supports for businesses. Bram Strain heads up the Business Council of Manitoba and is also on the U.S. Trade Council.
6: What the number one focus will be on workers and making sure that workers and people are supported, whether that be retraining, whether that be specific things like work share.
2: Work sharing helps employers and employees avoid layoffs when there is a slowdown in business. It is the longest running school survey in Canada that provides a snapshot of the health of students, everything from online habits to drug and alcohol use. And mental health challenges are still a top issue for Canadian teens, although this year there are small signs of progress. Tashauna Reed has details.
7: School's closed, their friends are asleep, their parents are asleep, and there's nobody else.
8: Kids Help Phone says more and more young people are reaching out for help at night when they feel most alone. In the first half of this year, Canada's free mental health crisis service says it saw a 24% increase in the volume of overnight texts compared to last year. An anonymous online survey, 46% of students reported experiencing moderate to serious levels of psychological distress. A slight decrease, says Haley Hamilton, a senior scientist at CAMH.
9: So the numbers that we're seeing now in 2025 is more similar to the number that we saw in 2019.
8: Social media, AI, online bullying, and exploitation has made things even more challenging for today's youth. Researchers say more students also reported speaking with a professional for their mental health, an encouraging sign. Tashauna Reed, CBC News, Toronto.
2: Bit of a damp start to the week in

0: Winnipeg. We may see showers redevelop later this evening, but for today, a mix of sun and clouds with a high of 26. Good chance of showers in Brandon, then a mix of sun and clouds in 27 today. Also 27 in Dauphin, 24 in Thompson, and 20 in Churchill.
1: I'm Susan Ormiston, and you're listening to The Current.
2: With respect to the auto industry, both in terms of the level of the tariffs, the treatment of Canadian content, so Canadian parts, Canadian steel, Canadian content in vehicles, the scope of the tariffs, Americans wanted to limit it to autos only, effectively moving into a series of terms that would made the production more uneconomic over time.
1: Mark Carney says there were three central reasons for backing away from a deal with the U.S., and we'll get into the others in a moment. But first, what he did speak about, Canada's auto industry has been in the crosshairs of this trade war from the start, and once again was a big part of what happened over the weekend. Flavio Volpe is the president of the Automotive Parts Manufacturers Association. He also sits on the federal government's Advisory Committee on Canada-U.S. Economic Relations. Flavio, good morning.
3: Always a pleasure to talk to you, Susan.
1: You've been busy. My goodness. You were on the program, this program last week, speaking about this deal. As you understand it, what happened at midnight on Friday?
3: Well, I think to put it in layperson's terms, we went into these negotiations in good faith and made high-level commitments to each other that away from the table, away from the chief negotiating table, you know, you have dozens of officials that then go and put together the text. So we're working at a quick pace, and I think we knew this over the last 4 weeks that a lot of work needed to be done. When Minister LeBlanc says still lots of work to be done, he didn't necessarily mean him with Jameson Greer. He meant the dozens of officials that had to write up the text. So as the text started to crystallize, we started to see that the American interpretations of the key principles weren't the same ones that we had, and that maybe it wasn't the same principles in spirit as what was agreed at the table. And so, you know, you heard the Prime Minister talk about a series of different things, but he talked about them at a high level, Canada was not going to give up its ability to have other trade relations with other countries without consequences from the U.S. You know, we're an independent country. Things like, hey, look, we're going to protect our French identity and culture and our ability to work that into everything that we do in Canada. Well, those were tied to really specific terms in paper that said, look, in this field, at this time, this is how we want to work. And in automotive, where this started to fall apart was, first of all, the 25% tariff going down to 15 still was 2.5 times the profit margin of the companies that make cars in Canada. So you start to work out what the details, what can be excluded, how do you work down to an actual effective rate that's under that 6%. And I think they discovered in the last couple of days, or maybe in the last day, the Americans did not intend to include medium and heavy-duty trucks.
1: And why is that so important?
3: Yeah, that sounds like we're talking about fire trucks and garbage trucks, but what we're talking about is the pickup trucks that are about to be manufactured at massive scale in Oakville, Ontario, in Ford's plant. There'll be 3,000 people making those parts, and there'll be those cars and 9,000 people making the parts. And that's billions of dollars of investment by Ford. And the same thing for the pickup truck plant in Oshawa for General Motors. There's an engine plant tied to that Oshawa plant in St. Catharines, and there's an engine plant tied to the Oakville plant in Windsor. And the tariff was going to be so high in those places to not make that product viable. There's probably 20 to 25,000 jobs tied to those two products.
1: So, Flavio, from what you understand, why would the U.S. try to carve out medium and heavy trucks from any deal that they were proposing to Canada at that stage?
3: Well, I think there's a two-stage answer. One is

0: for the most part, those are the highest selling vehicles in North America, especially in the U.S. Ford F-Series is about 950,000 F-Series trucks, the F-150s that we all see, the 250s, 350s, heavy duties. They are the lucrative, higher profit margin products. They are the flagship products of the North American experience. And Secretary Lutnick had entered the room a couple of days before the deadline. And remember that, you know, he's the one who's been on record, especially hardline with the president's objectives, to get car production out of Canada. And so they knew that one exclusion was going to hit two of our seven auto assembly plants, plus the two engine plants that we have. It's not new. What I think was a new discovery as we got towards the final paperwork was that, what we had agreed in good faith, and even that was going to be very, very tough to manage. In the letter of the documents that were coming forward, you know, this is a little Easter egg, as we say in the business.
1: So what sense does it leave in the industry about good faith on the U.S. side towards negotiating anything on autos?
0: Well, I think good faith left the room at the beginning of this trade fight, left last January. We're talking now because this new trade threat put new tariffs on $28 billion of Canadian goods on the 19th of August. Well, automotive in Canada has been looking at tariffs since April of 2025. So I don't think any of us has any illusion about good faith. The president, his commerce secretary, and lots of other people who get the mic in the U.S. say they want to end car production in Canada. So I think what it tells us overall is, as Team Canada sits down with the U.S., unless we can do it like we did formal bilateral, trilateral negotiations, chapter and verse on our trade agreement, like we did on the NAFTA renegotiations into the USMCA, we should think real closely about whether we want to go back into USTR for 3 weeks on their turf to do it this way. Because you know, when it comes down to it, they've shown us that we have to read every single piece of punctuation, and we have to think about what they've done with Korea and with Japan and the UK and the EU, which is sign real tough agreements and then backtrack on their commitments.
1: Flavia, just in the couple of minutes we have left, it leaves a lot of uncertainty for those in the auto industry. There's no deal. Yeah. There has to be a renegotiation at some point, likely. How worried are you for auto jobs and the well-being of auto workers in the country, given what happened on the weekend?
0: Well, I've been saying for a year and a half that, unfortunately, for regular Canadians that drive to work, that are walking into the plant, that they have to go by people like you and I, you know, journalists and advocates and to go to work and then come home and just spend time being, you know, regular human beings. They don't have that choice. They become political. Their jobs have become political, which is nuts, because everybody's got anxiety. And the anxiety is, look, I've signed up for working in a sector that is the big leagues of manufactured goods. Everybody wants to be in the business. The Americans are not chasing us because they want to be out of the business. They want to hoard it to themselves. And the Chinese are chasing us because it's the place to be. So you're in the business that's the place to be, and you don't know that where you are will be the place in a year or two. There's a lot of anxiety, and there's a lot of anxiety for the hundreds of Canadian companies that are the unnamed automotive suppliers that are Canadians who are investing, expecting a return on investment, and they want to do it in Canada. We don't know what the future looks like. We do know what the present looks like. There's a real unity between the labor movement. We work very closely with Unifor and Lana Payne and her team, and all of the Canadian executives and investors regular hardworking Canadians who are part of the Automotive Parts Manufacturers Association, the Canadian Vehicle Manufacturers. And we say,

0: fight for these jobs, our past, present, and future, until the last whistle.
1: Until the last whistle. Well, hopefully we're not at the last whistle yet. Flavio, thank you very much.
0: Thank you very much.
1: Flavio Volpe is the president of the Automotive Parts Manufacturers Association. He also sits on the federal government's Advisory Committee on Canada-U.S. Economic Relations.
2: Canada will match Washington's new tariffs dollar for dollar in order to protect Canadian workers, farmers, families, and businesses. Our response will be concentrated in sectors such as steel, dairy, appliances, agricultural equipment, pulp and paper, and electronics.
1: Prime Minister Mark Carney again threatening the U.S. with tit-for-tat retaliatory tariffs to come. Carlo Dade is the Director of International Policy and the New North America Initiative at the University of Calgary's School of Public Policy. Carlo, good morning.
3: Good morning.
1: Quite a weekend. Was this the right move for Canada to walk away?
3: I think it was the only move. It's also a precedent set by the other countries, the 22 other countries that have gone through this process of negotiating new trade rules with the Trump administration over the past year. Walk away when the deal changes at the last minute, which it has in the majority of those deals, and come back with new offers to work with the Americans. Our situation's a bit different than some of those other countries. We appear to have been closer on tariffs, but further away on other issues, as you just heard from Flavio.
1: So Flavio laid out the concerns about the auto industry. How would you describe the stakes now? We heard about the uncertainty for Canadian auto going forward.
3: Right. Well, the auto industry is a particular issue. We're closer to the United States, obviously, than is Japan or Korea. They were able to negotiate tariff reductions down from 25%. It doesn't appear that we're going to get a number that will work for the auto industry. And Flavio particularly mentioned light trucks, which is a particular issue for us vis-a-vis the Americans. But the issues that we have go well beyond just tariff numbers and numbers for trucks. The issue we face is our ability to negotiate other trade agreements with other countries besides the U.S. without the U.S. having a say in what we do. We don't have specific details, but we've seen in some of those other 21 agreements the Americans have recently signed, restrictions that would be problematic for Canada.
1: Carlo, one of the things that perhaps was new for many Canadians in the Prime Minister's remarks on Saturday morning was the description of the two other major concerns that ended in his telling his negotiators to come home and ending the talks. And one was disagreements over French language rules, and the other was our ability to make trade deals with other nations. As you hear the words, how do we make sense of what that was? We don't know exactly what he's talking about. What do you know?
3: Pretty much what everyone else knows. We're still waiting to get a specific text. But again, we do have text from the 21 other agreements and the negotiating process there. And that doesn't tell us what happened here, but it sets the parameters. We can kind of guess within established facts and evidence from what happened before. On the negotiations with other countries, 2 points. Those have ranged from, I think the most stringent was the deal the Americans signed or twisted Malaysia's arm into signing, which essentially is similar to what we had in CUSMA, but expanded beyond countries that the U.S. considers to be non-market countries, i.e. China. In the Malaysian agreement, the Americans basically said that Malaysia had to align with U.S. economic security policy in any other agreement it signed, and if it didn't, the U.S. could end the agreement, effectively giving the Americans a political, if not a psychological, veto over Malaysian trade policy, or at least, you know, undue influence over Malaysia's ability to negotiate other agreements.

0: If that's what the Americans had on the table, then obviously that's going to be hugely problematic for us.
1: Obviously. And why do you think the Americans would think that Canada would go with that, given the last year of Mark Carney's traveling around the world trying to get new trade agreements on Canada's terms?
0: Well, maybe it's because Mark Carney was traveling around and the Americans feel they have less negotiating power. Look, 21 other countries have taken some form of that. These include the EU, UK, Japan, Korea. So the Americans have a track record that would inspire confidence. Also, if you look at the CUSMA agreement, we essentially accepted something similar. Again, we don't have the text of exactly what they asked this time, but we accepted something similar in CUSMA, agreeing that we would include the Americans in our trade negotiation process with a non-market country, a country the U.S. defines as non-market country. Non-market country is a term only used by the Americans. Everyone else uses non-market economy. So that language was telling. But we told the Americans we would give them advance notice, we would share negotiating text with them, and the Americans said that they could leave CUSMA if we signed an agreement with a non-market country. That's something the Americans could have done anyway. There's always the ability to say, I'm leaving, here's 6 months' notice, and give whatever reason you want. But we kind of established a principle for this earlier on in CUSMA. And one last quick point. The problem with that was we agreed, and then 5 minutes after we signed CUSMA, the Americans turned around and signed their own agreement with China that gave American agricultural producers distinct advantage over Canadian exporters. So this is a precedent we may have established with CUSMA, but it's one that's subtle in its ability to really harm us.
1: Carlo, we talked about auto. What impact does these talks falling apart have on the dairy and lumber sector at this moment?
0: Well, it puts in uncertainty, obviously, forestalls investment and the usual things you'll hear folks like myself or economists say. But remember, if we look again at the history of the 21 previous agreements, we've seen breakdowns and eventual resumptions. The time period ranges from a few weeks to a few months to Vietnam, which is still talks have broken down and haven't resumed. So I think that sets a parameter if the other agreements hold, that we're probably looking at a break of, again, a few weeks to a few months.
1: That's interesting. When Carney says he'll be instituting dollar-for-dollar retaliatory tariffs, it seems like that would make negotiating even more difficult, maybe stretching that pause that you suggest. What do you think?
0: Absolutely. And this is where Canada breaks from the history of the 21 other, 22, if you count Vietnam, other negotiations. No one else offered retaliation the way we have. So this is a new twist. It may be testing the limits of American tariff ability to use tariffs to pressure countries. Japan and others faced higher tariffs than we did. Oh, no, sorry. We have the highest tariffs, 50% or higher than I think anyone else faced. So this may be looking at the limits of America's tariff authority as they prepare to go after Mexico and go after the next 21, 22 countries on their list for bilateral negotiations.
1: It also will be testing, of course, Canadians' willingness to withstand higher tariffs. I mean, we're talking about $28 billion worth of Canadian exports, now 50% tariffed. What can Canadians expect on their bottom line as we start to feel this in the short term?
0: You know, that's a good question. I haven't run the numbers for the Canadian impact, but I did run the numbers for the American impact. And right now, and again, remember that about 37%, 40, I guess now it's going to be closer to over 40% of everything Canada sends to the U.S. by value faces a tariff, the Section 232 tariffs in particular. The impact of those tariffs

0: charges on goods entering the U.S. from Canada impacts the average U.S. household to the tune of about 7 to 25 cents a day, $25 to $90 a year for the average American household. So in work we've done in the States, we were just down in Colorado doing extensive surveying and interviewing. The tariff impact from Canada just isn't showing up. It's the tariff impact from China that Americans see. So despite the politicians in the U.S. saying that they and business community saying this impacts Americans, talking to Americans, asking them about their household incomes and what they see every day, tariffs on Canada aren't registering.
1: That's interesting. How much tariffing do you think both countries can endure? I mean, you've described it now as not being hugely impactful for Americans at the moment. But at what point does escalation reach a stalemate? When is it too much?
0: I don't know, but our interviewing, surveying, and polling pointed out that 87%, and this is in Colorado, 87% of folks are most concerned about affordability. If you think about that, 87%, even those who may be better off are still worried about the issue. So there's potential for this to come out politically, or if it does start to have a noticeable impact, to really move the politics in the U.S. at the grassroots level.
1: Carlo, I'm sure you've been watching the reaction in the United States over the weekend. Does it appear that Americans are buying the White House administration's understanding of what happened, or their sell of what happened to bring the talks to an end?
0: Oh, I don't know. From the work that we've been doing at the grassroots, at the state level, that would require, I think, a real intensive effort to get an answer to that question. You just can't survey. You've got to do a full process of going in, focus groups, talking to people to really understand. Based on the work that we've done in Colorado, I don't know. Folks are just so overwhelmed with affordability, environmental issues, forest fires, aridification. There are a whole host of issues that rank far above trade. It's a concern to us because we're in Canada, but when you cross the border and get down to the grassroots level, what we're finding is, as you would expect, it's just not registering.
1: Carla, we just have a minute left, but could you help us with a pathway forward? What are you watching for that could indicate that the path towards a deal could be back on?
0: Well, a couple of things. One is Mexico. Should the Americans turn to Mexico and be able to get concessions out of us that they can't get from Mexico, that, of course, flips the script. We now have pressure from that side. A deal's been struck for North America, the Organization of Trade within North America, and we may have to shift our position. If we can get back to the table with the Americans, as the Japanese, the Swiss, the Koreans, et cetera, did, and rework the terms, get the Americans to define the alignment on economic security, meaning ability to sign other agreements in the way that we can live with, the way the 21 other countries have been able to sign deals that they can live with, there's progress. So we want to see resumption of talks, and we want to see them proceed the way that other countries have managed to get back to the table with the Americans and not wind up where Vietnam wound up with no agreement. But this retaliation is going to be interesting because we don't have a precedent for that.
1: Exactly. Well, we'll have to leave it at that. I'm sure we'll be speaking to you again. Thank you very much for your time this morning.
0: My pleasure.
1: Carlo Dade is the Director of International Policy in the New North America Initiative at the University of Calgary School of Public Policy. Coming up after your regional update, we bring you the CBC podcast, Understood Deepfake Porn. It looks at how non-consensual deepfake porn is becoming pervasive, and the targets, almost always women, pay a price. That's coming up in 90 seconds. I'm Susan Ormiston. 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

0: This is a news update on CBC Radio 1, 89.3 FM and 990 AM. Good morning. I'm Heather Wells in Winnipeg at 9:30. Mostly cloudy, 17 right now. It's 18 in Brandon and in Thompson. A woman is raising questions about ID scanners and privacy after she was flagged by a Winnipeg bar as a nationwide public safety concern. It happened during a visit to Riverside Bar in St. Vital in June. After a couple of drinks, the woman felt sick, ran to the washroom. The next month, a venue at the Calgary Stampede scanned her ID and denied her entry. The Winnipeg bar had created a public flag against her across the country for other bars using the same scanner platform. Riverside management tells CBC that flag was a mistake and was supposed to only have been done internally. Members of the province's U.S. Trade Council meet this afternoon. The premier created the council last year to deal with President Trump's tariffs. Wab Kanu saying Saturday the group will get together again today. Now, honey producers in Manitoba say they'll feel the sting of the 50% tariffs. Ian Stepler at the Manitoba Beekeepers Association says the tariffs come at a terrible time, right in the middle of the honey harvest. Your next news coming up at 10 o'clock.
1: I'm Susan Ormiston, and you're listening to The Current. Throughout the summer, we've been bringing you the best of CBC podcasts, and today, Understood Deepfake Porn Empire. It looks at how non-consensual deepfake porn is becoming increasingly pervasive. And a bit of a warning, this series is intended for a mature audience. It refers to sexual assault and pornography. Here's the first episode, hosted by journalist Sam Cole.
2: It's January 31st, 2023, when a streamer who goes by Cutie Cinderella wakes up, and something strange is happening. She's trending on Twitter, which, even when you're internet famous like Cutie is really never a good sign.
3: And I'm like, just waking up, trying to figure out what is going on, and then I get a call from one of the women involved that she's like, yo, have you seen everything? I'm like, no, and then she really broke it down for me, and we went through, and then that's the first time I got on Twitter, and I was like, oh my God, like,
2: Cutie Cinderella is a Twitch streamer.
4: We're doing something fun today. I think it's genuinely been a few years since we have done an Ask Me Anything about me. Cutie Cinderella, hi, that's me. Hi, guys. So we're going to do that today.
2: And streaming is pretty simple. You broadcast yourself live, usually playing video games, to thousands of people watching in real time.
4: Oh, boy. Oh, sorry.
5: Just came out. Sorry.
2: Cutie got her start playing League of Legends. It's one of the biggest video games on the planet. From there, she became known for bringing people together, co-hosting podcasts, arranging meetups in real life. Cutie Cinderella is used to being online, and she's used to people talking about her online, but she wasn't prepared for what happened that January morning in 2023. It all started the day before with a guy who goes by Atrioc. Atrioc is in Cutie's circle. They've streamed together, so he's a colleague, a friend, really. And he was live on Twitch when he wanted to check a different window. That's the moment that upended Cutie's life. Atrioc hits Alt-Tab, and for barely a second, every window he has open flashes on screen to the thousands of people watching. Among them, a website selling porn. Not just any porn, but porn of women he knows, women he works with, including Cutie Cinderella. Someone takes a screenshot and posts it online.
4: And then it just created a wildfire.
2: The pictures ripple across Discord, Reddit, Twitter, and by the next morning, Cutie's phone is blowing up. A bunch of the messages have links. And when she clicks through, she finds a porn site she's never seen before. Never even heard of. And she's on it. Her face, doing things she never did. Because here's the thing. It wasn't Cutie. Not really. The porn, it was a deepfake.

0: Tennessee.
1: I'm Sam Cole. I'm a tech journalist at 404 Media, where I write about sex and the internet. And I've been reporting on deepfake porn since the very beginning. And here's what I've learned. Deepfakes didn't just come out of nowhere. They were built by people, on platforms, inside subcultures. They were allowed to spread while governments dragged their feet and tech companies shrugged. And at every step, someone profits while the targets, almost always women, pay the price. So how did we get here? And if you follow the trail of deepfake porn all the way to the source, who does it lead to? This is Understood, Deepfake Porn Empire. Episode 1, The Dawn of Fake Porn. Deepfakes. You've seen them everywhere. AI videos of politicians, celebrities, random people on TikTok. Sometimes so seamless that you might not even realize you're looking at a fake. And we have this idea that it's a fast-moving new threat. But fake images, yeah, they're not exactly new.
2: Basically, as soon as the camera is invented in the 19th century, people are faking their photos.
1: This is Walter Schreier. He's a professor of engineering at Notre Dame, where he researches AI, the tech, but also the cultural history. And when it comes to fake things online, he wrote the book.
2: I am the author of A History of Fake Things on the Internet. I think a lot of folks today believe film photography was rather cut and dry, right? It's like you took the photo and it captured an objective picture of reality. But that was never really the case.
1: In fact, the very first fake photo showed up in 1840, made by an early camera inventor.
2: This inventor, Hippolyte Bayard, is in France, and he's really, really annoyed that his camera process is not receiving the attention he thinks it should.
1: So he comes up with a publicity stunt.
2: He fakes his own death in a photograph, writes a little story on the back of this photo, right? Protesting all of this, explaining why he died. But again, it was all this sort of hysterical exaggeration. The kind of thing we associate with the internet today.
1: And a century later, we're still at it. Still faking images. Only, our tools got a serious upgrade. In the 1970s, digital cameras entered the scene.
2: Flash forward then just a couple more years, you get the appearance of Photoshop, a piece of software that has stood the test of time.
1: In 1990, Adobe was best known for making printer software and tools for font nerds. Photoshop put them on the map and got them on the news.
3: Recently, the issue of altering photographs came up when Playboy added its logo to a picture of Roseanne Arquette without her knowledge or her approval.
1: Suddenly, the kind of image editing power once reserved for million-dollar studios was available to every graphic designer. And everybody else.
2: If you look at the actual examples of how people were using the earlier tools, right, like Photoshop, in very bad contexts, it was almost always pornography.
1: And we were able to track down a guy who was making Photoshop porn in this era.
4: I actually started playing around with this stuff at home, strictly privately. And yes, that obviously already involved nudity. It was very clumsy and even limited to grayscale images. But at the time, it was cutting edge and easier to suspend disbelief than taping a cutout physical picture of a head over a Playboy centerfold, I guess.
1: This is TMFU. That's his username. And he has a digital footprint in the fake porn scene going back decades. TMFU didn't want to be interviewed, and he wouldn't share his real name. But when we emailed him, he responded with a multi-thousand word manifesto. Those emails are what my colleague is reading from. And the story goes right back.
4: It got all started when Lux Luker, a Canadian guy, libertarian type, created a group dedicated to celebrity nude faking in 1996.
1: Lux Luker's real name was Carrie Pearson, and he ran two Usenet groups dedicated to fake nudes of celebrities. Quick refresher, Usenet was basically the early internet's version of Reddit. Think of it like a message board, but run through email.
4: I'd say there were probably a good 100 regular people from all

0: all over the world sharing their Photoshops. This was at the time of Britney Spears, Baywatch Girls, and every American sitcom girl you can imagine.
1: Lex Luger also ran a website, which is still archived all these decades later.
2: www.lairofluxluger.com.
1: Lux's website is peak 90s internet. A black background, decorated with neon, naked lady silhouettes, half a dozen different shades of neon text, and Comic Sans everywhere. All of it dedicated to fake celebrity porn and the community churning it out. My sound designer is going to read from it.
2: We all love seeing the heads of some of our favorite stars and other prominent people placed on top of a nude model. The sheer godlike power of exposing them to the world for our own fantasies is a healthy and, thanks to the easy availability of advanced image manipulation programs, relatively easy task to undertake.
1: When TMFU found Lex Luger's website, he'd found his people. The celebrity fakes groups did have rules about who they could fake and how. You can still read these on Lux's website.
2: No real nudes of celebrities. These have plenty of their own groups. No advertisements for commercial porn photo sites, also known as spam. Artists will not post or take requests for celebs under 18.
1: If that feels somewhat reassuring, it doesn't last. Right below that warning, there's a chart listing underage celebrities, all teenage girls, with the years they would turn 18. Lux died in 2004 from complications related to diabetes. This means that we can't ask him how he'd look back on the ethics of all of this now, but he had a statement about it on his website.
2: Are these pictures ethical? My personal opinion is that it would be unethical to present them as being a real representation of the person or the activities depicted. A projection of personal fantasy, rightfully identified as such, should not cause us to lose any sleep.
1: In 2003, the year before he died, Lex Luger told Wired that he believed there were about 300,000 celebrity porn fakes out there. And even once he was gone, the community kept growing. Meanwhile, everyone else was discovering digital fakery with a little help from Hollywood.
3: Boy, no, I hate being right all the time.
1: Jurassic Park wasn't the first film to use CGI. But in 1993, the film proved computer-generated creatures could look real, or real enough. And that opened the door to another holy grail. Digital actors.
4: Hey, thought you could leave without saying goodbye.
1: The most famous early example happened in 2013. When Paul Walker died midway through filming Fast and Furious 7, the studio needed a way to finish the movie. So they got Paul's brothers and CGI'd his face over theirs.
4: What do you think? Parking brake slide right up to the school?
1: Philosophically, it kind of really creeped people out. But visually, it worked. But there were limitations. The dinosaurs, Paul Walker's face. This was labor intensive. It was all hand animated by teams of people, frame by frame. And that's where this story tips into something new. You've got Hollywood's painstaking process on one side, testing the public's tolerance for fakes, fake celebrity porn photoshoppers on the other, and soon, a brand new technology about to smash through both. The future arrived in 2014 at a Montreal microbrewery, where a grad student named Ian Goodfellow was getting drunk. Today, Ian Goodfellow is an AI researcher at Google DeepMind. But at the time, he was a PhD student at the University of Montreal. He was basically done. He'd just handed in his thesis. And that night, out drinking with friends, they kept circling the same question about something they were all studying, generative models. Here's Walter Schreier again, author of A History of Fake Things on the Internet.
5: All a generative model is an algorithm that generates data that is new.
1: At the time, there were a few generative models that produced images, but the results looked wrong. Blurry, distorted, half apples, misshapen faces. What researchers wanted was a system where you could dump in data and it would invent totally new.

0: new images. So this was the problem Ian and his friends were debating that night. How to build a program that could do this.
1: And then finally, when I was arguing about generative models with my friends in a bar, something clicked into place. And I started telling them, you need to do this, this, and this, and I swear it'll work. And my friends didn't believe me that it would work. But I believed strongly enough that it would work that I went home and coded it up the same night, and it worked.
0: It worked. Ian invented a system that could produce new photorealistic images. He called his invention Generative Adversarial Networks, or GANs for short. And the breakthrough was this. Two systems playing a game. One makes fakes, the other tries to spot them.
1: You can think of it as kind of like an art critic. At the start, the generator makes images that aren't real at all, and the discriminator doesn't know what's real or fake. But when they play the game against each other, where they have to try to fool each other all the time, eventually the generator learns to make very realistic images.
0: Within months, Ian Goodfellow published a paper.
1: I thought about a lot of important problems in science that I could solve that would help people.
0: He was excited about how GANs could be used to help design medicine, how they could fix bias in data. Like, if there was an underrepresented category, a GAN could create realistic examples to help fill in the gaps. And then there was what they could do for teeth.
2: Specially trained technicians spend about 2 weeks to make each patient's dental crown. Now, with generative adversarial networks, it's possible to design them basically instantly and then 3D print them.
0: But no one was really thinking about porn.
3: No, nobody was thinking about porn.
0: Here's the thing about science. Researchers love to share, make their findings reproducible. That's how the field moves forward. So after his paper was published, Ian Goodfellow quickly made the source code for GANs available on GitHub, the public code sharing platform.
4: So as the technology just got more accessible, you see amateurs on the internet taking this code and doing things researchers never imagined would happen because they expected only other researchers to use the open source code. And so you see the appearance of like the original deepfake algorithm. You know, it's like a pseudonym on Reddit saying, I have this new porn generating AI system, check it out. And, you know, it spirals from there.
0: I remember that spiral very clearly because I was the journalist who broke that story. It was December of 2017, and I was a reporter at Motherboard, that's Vice's tech outlet. And my editor found a post in a subreddit called Celeb Fakes, where people were doing the old school Photoshop thing. The post he sent me was by a user named Deepfakes. This was a play on deep, as in deep learning, like GANs. And fake, as in celebrity fakes. This one guy would go on to inadvertently name the whole phenomenon. But at the time, he was just some rando. Deepfakes had posted a video. It was of actor Gal Gadot, you know, Wonder Woman. I clicked, and the page opened to what looked like a porn video of Gadot. Only, it wasn't quite her. It was her face stitched onto a porn performer's body. I research porn in the internet for a living, and I'd never seen anything like it. At that point, deepfakes had posted porn videos featuring the faces of Scarlett Johansson, Maisie Williams, Taylor Swift, Aubrey Plaza, and now Gal Gadot on Reddit. The tech wasn't seamless. Gal's face glitched, and every now and then you could see the real actor's face under hers. But I remember thinking, this is going to get so much worse. So I sent him this message.
5: Do you think this technology could be used with bad motivations in the future?
0: And he got back to me.
6: Every technology can be used with bad motivation. I don't think this is any different than recreating Paul Walker in Fast and Furious.
0: I wrote it up for Motherboard, and in 2017 became the first journalist to publish a story on AI porn. When my story came out, I'm not sure what I expected to happen. Outrage, maybe. And there was some of that. But mostly what I got were shrugs.
4: Within the computer vision community, deepfakes comes out. No one really wants to comment on that. It makes the field look bad, obviously, to sort of just like, you know, it's not our problem, right? We didn't create it. We're not the deepfakes pseudonym on Reddit. You know, and that was not a good response.
0: People were paying attention to deepfakes, just not porn.
7: is

0: manipulated images can pose a very real national security
1: threat. Fake videos could become a real and present danger to our democracy.
2: The presidential election season is ramping up, and so are the warnings about deepfake technology being used to disrupt the campaign.
3: In 2018, BuzzFeed and Jordan Peele made a fake video of Barack Obama. Obama looked straight into the camera and called Donald Trump
4: a total and complete dip.
3: Of course, none of it was real. Jordan Peele provided the voice. The AI filled in the lips. It was a warning. This is what's coming. Newsrooms ran headlines about the end of trust. Congressional hearings predicted fake candidates and fake wars. DARPA, the Pentagon's research arm, launched a massive media forensics program. Tens of millions of dollars were poured into building deepfake detectors, algorithms that could spot tiny lighting inconsistencies, missing frames. During Trump's first term, the panic went nuclear. Analysts went on cable news to freak out about a hypothetical apocalypse triggered by a hypothetical deepfake of Trump, saying he'd launch nukes at North Korea. Of course, political deepfakes do happen. There's a notorious YouTube ad featuring a deepfake of Canadian Prime Minister Mark Carney trying to lure people into a shady investment scheme.
5: It's a special investment system backed by the government and designed for the average citizen to earn money.
3: And in 2022, a deepfake of Ukrainian President Volodymyr Zelensky surrendering to Putin went viral. But nobody in the trenches threw down their weapons and ran off the battlefield because political fakes are very quickly delegitimized.
6: Some people are genuinely fooled, right? Which is a problem, right? But for the most part, again, I don't think that's quite the case with a lot of this material. They're almost always released on like an anonymous account or through a pseudonym, right? It's not a major media outlet reporting it as fact. You know, if it were real, we would have heard about it, you know, through a legitimate source.
3: But for the people targeted by deepfake porn, it doesn't matter if it's delegitimized or not. The violation feels the same. Which brings me to something else. Calling non-consensual deepfakes porn, even when they're technically pornographic, is not quite right. It's like how there's no such thing as abusive porn or non-consensual porn. That's sexual assault or rape. But the phrase non-consensual AI-generated sexually explicit images is a mouthful. So deepfake porn, for better or worse, is the name that's stuck. And the scope is massive. Back in 2018, researchers at the cybersecurity firm DeepTrace found that 96% of all deepfake videos online were pornographic and non-consensual. 5 years later, a 2023 study by Sensity, an identity verification company, had the same findings. And yet,
6: it takes like several years after the appearance of deepfakes till we're really talking about the problem of porn, right?
3: And the moment that really happened, 2023, with Cutie Cinderella. That morning, after finding out that she'd been deepfaked and that the videos were all over the internet, Cutie Cinderella had to decide what to do. She's a live streamer, so she live streams.
7: And I'm sure everyone in the world would tell me not to go live right now, but I want to go live because this is what pain looks like. This is what it looks like. It's exhausting. This is what it looks like to feel violated. This is what it looks like to feel taken advantage of. This is what it looks like to see yourself naked against your will being spread all over the internet.
3: And Cutie's pain, her anger, it goes viral.
8: The streaming world was shaken to its core recently.
9: Her name is Cutie Cinderella with a heartbreaking and infuriating video that she posted.
10: AI deepfaked porn of his streaming co-workers.
3: Cutie's stream and the story about what happened, it's written about in Wired, The Washington Post, Business Insider, Entertainment Tonight. The list goes on. And shortly after that, she talked to me.
11: I know a lot of the women a part of this are refusing to do interviews, and it's because they don't want this a part of their narrative. I don't want this part of my narrative either, but it's the only option I have to hopefully do something about it in the future. I hope that in 10 years when my niece is more on the internet, she doesn't have to deal with something like this just for existing as a woman on the internet.
3: For Cutie, the violation of being deepfaked wasn't the end of the invasion.
11: The harassment has been relentless. You go to my YouTube cards, you search my name, you do anything, it's just there. And it's like, it sucks. Something that's really important to me is it to be known that

0: like, I am not opposed to sex work. I just don't want to be a sex worker.
1: Beyond the harassment, the videos, and the comments everyone could see, Cutie told me about all the things that happened behind the scenes. The dominoes the deepfakes knocked over.
0: I said this in one interview before, but I was sexually assaulted as a child, and it was the same feeling.
2: Mm.
0: Like, we're still guilty, you feel dirty, you feel what just happened, and it's bizarre that it makes that resurface. I genuinely didn't realize it would.
2: Yeah.
0: When I first heard about it, I think I was more in a whirlwind. I didn't get hit with it psychologically until I saw the photos. I think I potentially could have been someone on the internet that was lacking empathy before it did happen to me. Another layer to it is my family seen it. It went so viral that my family saw it. Some people went out of their way to send it intentionally. Some of the girls, the photos were used as blackmail. My 65-year-old dad, it'd be a hard time explaining to him that that's not real. It's so sad because of all the good things I've done in this career, I've done so much. I've raised tons of money for charity. I've made community events that tried to highlight people that maybe haven't had the opportunity to be highlighted. I've done so much. But this is what my family now knows as my job.
1: For many people, news coverage of Cutie Cinderella's story was their first time hearing about deepfake porn. Or if they had heard of it before, this was their first time coming face to face with the real emotional impact it had on the people who were used in it. It was also one of the first times someone, in this case, Atrioc, the streamer who exposed the porn site, was caught and called out for watching it. The fallout came quickly. Atrioc streamed a tearful apology, his wife in the background, also tearful. Later, he donated $60,000 to a law firm to help with takedowns and legal support for the streamers who'd been deepfaked. Cutie filed takedown notices. Some of the content came down, not all of it. The site Atrioc had been looking at pulled the videos offline and posted an apology. Today, Cutie and Atrioc still stream together. By all appearances, they've moved past it. There's a cynical way to look at this. He got wrapped on the knuckles, and she had to get over it to keep her career in a space they shared. But there's also a hopeful one, that people can apologize and come back from this. But here's the thing. Yes, Cutie saw who was watching deepfakes of her, but she never found out who made them. Anyone can make a deepfake of anyone, which means the person uploading it could be your neighbor, your coworker, your best friend. And the person in the video could be you.
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1: Something is happening in Dawson Creek. A wave of violence has swept over this community of just 13,000 people. 15 murders in the last 5 years.
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4: Kacey Musgraves is an 8-time Grammy winner, considered one of the finest songwriters of her generation. And in a rare interview, she talks about her journey from championship yodeler to winning Album of the Year at the Grammys and the inspiration behind her latest album.
5: This is CBC News. Good morning. I'm Heather Wells in Winnipeg at 10 o'clock. Mostly cloudy, 17. We had some

0: showers earlier this morning. There's a good chance we'll see some thunderstorms move in this evening. But for now, we're looking for a mix of sun and clouds with a high today of 26. Donald Trump is ramping up his trade war on Canada. In a post this morning on social media, the U.S. president vows even more intense duties targeting Canadian steel and autos. Chris Reyes is in New York.
1: President Trump wrote in this new post, Canada has been ripping off the United States of America for years. And then he wrote this, on January 1st, 2027, tariffs on all cars, trucks, both large and small, automotive parts and steel will be increased to 50%. Worth noting that he did not mention CUSMA, nor whether this now includes exports once protected by that deal. If so, this could represent a real major escalation. Trump ends the post with even more combative language. He writes, Canada will be treated like a state no longer. On trade and in other ways, also they are among the worst nations in the world to deal with. They feel entitled, and yet we don't need Canada, they need us. Chris Reyes, CBC News, New York.
0: The head of the Winnipeg Chamber of Commerce wants to hear what supports will be available to businesses as the U.S. imposes 50% tariffs on Canadian goods. Those tariffs kicked in on the weekend. Lauren Remillard will be part of the province's Canada-U.S. Trade Council meeting this afternoon. He hopes emergency supports will be available to help businesses maintain cash flow and staff.
2: You never know what one day brings to the next. We need governments across the board to be very responsive, and that's why today's U.S. Trade Council is going to be a good opportunity for us to sit down and saying, here's some initial thinking, but also there's potential for changes down the road that we need to be flexible around.
0: Remillard says many Manitoba businesses are looking at their contingency plans to figure out what to do next. Ukraine is celebrating 35 years of independence from the Soviet Union today. It comes as Kyiv continues defending itself against Russia's invasion. In a defiant speech, President Volodymyr Zelensky says his country wants peace, but not at any price.
3: Сильніше за усе їхнє зло. Ми всі втомлені. Але
0: Zelensky says everyone is tired, but Ukraine will not simply give in. Hundreds of thousands of people have been killed since Russia launched its invasion in 2022. Iran's currency has hit a record low as the U.S. prepares to target Iran with new economic sanctions. The rial opened trading today at just over $2 million. To the U.S. dollar, and now Washington vows to launch an economic D-Day on Tehran. Treasury Secretary Scott Bessent says the Trump administration will target Iran and any country it does business with. Bessent says the goal is to sever all economic lifelines, helping Iran's regime. Chinook salmon were once abundant, but numbers recently plummeted to their lowest levels ever recorded. This year, more of these salmon are traveling through the world's longest wooden fish ladder than in the last 5 years. Alexa Mackay reports from Whitehorse.
4: A dozen kids watch a Chinook salmon at the Whitehorse fish ladder. Its migration spans more than 3,000 kilometers from the Bering Sea to the Yukon. Manager Liam Milford says the ladder eases their journey.
5: To climb the ladder, they will either jump over those walls or swim through small holes in the bottom. It looks like our numbers are starting to climb.
4: This summer, ladder staff recorded more than 560 salmon so far. The population is on track for its highest return in years. Scott Hinch is a fisheries conservation professor at the University of British Columbia. He cautions against celebrating the returns amid the general decline in salmon numbers. Along the Yukon River, a 7-year ban on fishing for Chinook has been in place since 2024. But Hinch says the fish may never return to their historic numbers. Alexa Mackay, CBC News, Whitehorse.
0: Well, we had some showers earlier. We may see showers redevelop this evening. But until then, a high of 26 with a mix of sun and clouds. 27 today in Brandon and Dauphin, 24 for Thompson, and sunny in Churchill today with a high of 20. 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
6: I'm Garvey Bailey, in for Tom Power. Before we get going, just a quick note that today's episode is a repeat broadcast from a few months ago.
7: I'm Tom Power. Welcome to Q. Kacey Musgraves found herself obsessed with things like hallways and airports and strange corners of playgrounds, liminal spaces, the spaces that you're in without even knowing that you're in them. Kind of like the spaces you're in when you're on your way to someone else or somewhere else. Anyway, Kacey Musgraves will be here to talk about her brand new album, Middle of Nowhere. And about all that, Kacey, if you don't know, one of the finest songwriters of her generation, raised in classic country music, ended up winning a Grammy for Album of the Year for her album Golden Hour. A rare conversation with the great Kacey Musgraves today on Q. Plus, the Canadian rockabilly, Cat Clyde, with some brand new music. All of that coming up today on Q.

You know that weird in-between feeling, say, when you're caught in a major job transition, you're leaving one job and you haven't quite started another one. Maybe you're moving, but you're kind of staying somewhere temporary while you wait to move in or find a place that you're hoping to live. It can feel a little bit off-putting, like you're not like you're off-putting. I love pudding. It's like you're off balance or something. Kacey Musgraves kind of found herself in that space. Kacey, if you don't know, is an 8-time Grammy winner, considered one of the finest songwriters of her generation. She made her name in country music, but she crossed over to worldwide success and fame and real critical acclaim for her big record, incredible record, one of my favorite records of all time, Golden Hour. Anyway, Kacey lives her life and goes through a breakup. And she, and you might be able to relate to this or someone you know, feeling a bit uneasy with being by herself for the first time. She's a bit of a serial monogamist, jumps from relationship to relationship. So she felt like she was sort of in the middle of nowhere emotionally and kind of physically too, which I'll explain that. Anyway, instead of rushing to meet someone new, she sat with those uncomfortable feelings. She started to feel kind of comfortable with being alone. And it's that space in between that led to her new album. Take a listen.

0: It is Kacey Musgraves with The Loneliest Girl in the World from her new album, Middle of Nowhere. It is a beautiful album, just a beautiful collection of songs. Like I said, she's just like one of the best songwriters we got right now on this planet. And it's an album for you if you are in the middle of nowhere, if you need to find the beauty of not quite arriving where you need to be yet. That album is out everywhere today. Ahead of its release, Kacey Musgraves, for the first time, joined me in the Q studio to talk. Here's our conversation.
1: Hi.
0: How are you?
1: Doing well. I'm alive. I'm awake. My eyes are open.
0: You know, that's a low bar for me to clear. I'm alive and my eyes are open.
1: I know. So then it's all up from there. You know what I mean?
0: Yeah. No, I wouldn't say that. This is going to go downhill fast.
1: Can't wait.
0: Thanks for being here.
1: Thank you.
0: Talk to me about, I was trying to hint at it there. Talk to me about the sort of transitory transition mindset you were in,
1: right?
0: Space you were in. What was going on when you were writing this record?
1: Well, I was in the middle of, you know, promoting Deeper Well and still on tour for that, and found myself kind of going through a breakup and a bit of like a period where I was kind of stepping back and sort of taking stock of everything in my life, people, the relationships, and leaning into a lot of like solitude. And I think in previous times in my life, that has probably freaked me out, being like, you know, because I, you know, with my career, my job, and largely my world, I'm like around people all the time, and so then it can be pretty jarring when you know, step away from that, come home, and it's really quiet. But just sort of learning to like not fill that space out of a reactionary place, just like sitting with the uncomfortableness, sitting with kind of like the solitude, and finding a lot of actual confidence and sovereignty in that, you know, and honestly, kind of grew to prefer that. And so within all of that, I stumbled across quite literally a sign in my hometown. It's a little tiny town in East Texas. And the sign said, Golden, Texas, which is the town, somewhere in the middle of nowhere. And I was like, that kind of speaks to me on several levels. First of all, there's a self-deprecation within that I really liked. And then I just felt like, kind of feel like I'm in the middle of nowhere in a lot of different senses in my life, in this liminal space, this sort of waiting room between creative ideas, between relationships. And I got pretty obsessed with the concept of liminal space, and then everything started filling in the blanks.
0: I got about a million follow-ups to that stuff.
1: Okay.
0: Let's just start on liminal space.
1: Mm-hmm.
0: I was reading about that before I came in, your interest in liminal space, and I did some like pretty cursory Googling.
1: Mm-hmm.
0: And I found that like it's often used in like talking about photography, mm-hmm, or in art. Hallways are liminal, yep, spaces because they're going from one space to,
1: right,
0: another. Airports are sometimes called liminal spaces.
1: Right, yeah. It's transitional spaces that are typically filled with people, you know, like, or gas stations. Like, it's not really the point A or the point B. It's sort of this kind of in between, so to speak, this hallway where you're not really like supposed to, you're like meant to hang out in there, but you do find yourself in these places and around people quite often. So when there's like, when they're absent of people, it's a bit eerie. It's sort of a waiting room, you know, and it's kind of fertile ground for whatever's about to happen next.
0: Yeah, I think I understand that, like, if so much of your life can be about destinations,
1: mm-hmm,
0: like whether you're in a relationship or like the time before you get in that relationship.
1: Right.
0: I think about someone like you, like, what are albums? Like, there, mm-hmm, you make an album, you tour it. You do press for it, you do award season, and then there's like that little bit of, you have to start writing a new one, but there's, mm-hmm, like a lot of your life is like trying to avoid or fill
1: the
0: up liminal
1: right?
0: spaces.
1: Yeah,
0: because right?
1: yeah, so much yeah. of my life is like planned out, and yeah, my life sort of revolves around these overarching, you know, concepts that become albums that I kind of like get super obsessed with while I'm in it, and then, you know, you kind of like have this waiting period until you move on to the next thing. But learning to really sit with that like unknown was a first for me, just because I mean humans love to be able to label and figure out exactly where they are, because no one likes the out of control feeling of not knowing what's going to happen next, you know.
0: Let's listen to a little bit of the title track. Just take a listen.

0: think you get a lot of attention for your lyrics. I think you're also a really great melody writer, and you don't get enough love for your for your top line.
1: I love a good melody, you know.
0: Yeah, it's a great notes.
1: Thank you.
0: I want to ask about how you learn to sit in that uncertainty. So. The lyrics that stuck out to me were trying to lean into the in-between. It's just me and me, and that's all I need.
1: Mm-hmm.
0: To sit in uncertainty can be uncomfortable and scary. I know from Deeper Well that you practice or practiced meditation.
1: Mm-hmm.
0: I find, so me too. And I find that the hardest part when I need to sit with something uncomfortable is not mistaking my thoughts, my anxious thoughts for motivation.
1: Mm. You meaning know,
0: even this morning I was I gotta listen to Casey's record. I need to take 20 minutes and just kind of chill out a little bit and relax so that I can be present for the interview and not just read about you until the moment starts.
1: Mm-hmm.
0: But my brain was like, no, you need to read more. You need to read more. You need to do more.
1: I know that pesky little voice.
0: And it's like, oh, is that motivation that telling me something I need to do?
1: Or is that guilt or whatever?
0: Anxiety. Shame, you know?
1: Mm-hmm.
0: I think in your case, whether you're in between relationships, I can understand those thoughts being like, but you need to get in another relationship.
1: Oh, yeah. Or like, yeah, what are you doing? Are you the problem? Are you the common denominator? Oh, what is this? You know, or even like on an off day, like yesterday I had an off day and it's like everything is so 0 to 60 all the time. And then when I have that off day, it can be really hard to get out of bed. I feel almost stuck sometimes. And then there's that voice that goes, you should be in the gym. What are you doing? This is an off day. Go see the city. What are you like? You're just going to stay in your hotel. Okay. You're a loser. You know what I mean? Like, and you're like, okay, hold on. So it's just finding a way to mitigate that voice and tuning into it when it's helpful, but also knowing when it's not helpful at all.
0: So how did you learn to mitigate that voice? Because I think to stay in like the discomfort of like liminal spaces, like I'm actually cool where I am or I'm not really here or there, but that's okay. That's so much about the record.
1: Right?
0: How'd you figure that out? How to do that?
1: I mean, I guess it's an active practice, but also just exposure therapy, right? Like not just rushing to feel something and then realizing, wait, I actually kind of prefer this. Like, I've typically been serial monogamous my whole life. Like I've just kind of always been in relationships and I love being in a relationship, but this record, and not that it's just totally centered around that one aspect, but that was definitely a driving force, is like just truly learning how to sit with myself and not have that period of time really colored by anyone else or anyone else's needs.

0: And I think if you can appreciate the liminal spaces, you can maybe appreciate life a little bit more.
1: Maybe so. Yeah. Well, I think like if you can learn to appreciate the liminal space that you're in and the emptiness that's there, then when you do go to put things back in, then it's because you're really able to see their value and not because you're just like grabbing things out of a reactionary state and you know, numbing and distracting yourself.
0: Like you said, it's not all heady songs about liminal spaces. One of the songs you put out got a lot of attention. I just want to play a little bit of it.

0: Casey Musgraves and Dry Spell. Every time we have brought up the song to someone in our office, they have quoted back the lyric, "I've been so lonely, lonely with a capital H," if you know what I mean. When did that one come out? When did that line come? Do you remember that one?
1: Oh, just, when you're in a co-write that is really flowing well, it almost feels like a good volley. You're just, you know, everyone's like just, you know, hitting the ball to each other, and it's in a quick pace, and you're feeding off each other's ideas, and they just kind of like, someone says something and then it like compounds into a different thing, and it's just this like beautiful flow. And we had the best time writing that song.
0: It was me,
1: Shane McAnally, Luke Laird, and Josh Osborne. And I've written a lot with those guys. They're some of the funniest people that I know. And I'm just, even when we're not writing a funny idea, I'm like laughing so hard. So it was like, this is a task for these brains.
0: Did you go in saying, "Hey, I want to write a funny song"?
1: Well, I had the title.
0: You had Dry Spell written down?
1: I had written Dry Spell down. I was like, "You guys, I'm in a freaking dry spell. Like, do y'all know what I'm talking about?" And, you know, and then we just started talking, and the song just honestly just like fell out. And I was weak just the whole day. It was hilarious.
0: You've always been a really funny songwriter. I know you're really inspired by my favorite kind of thing, which is being funny and poignant at the same time. And I know you were inspired in that by John Prine. And I read a quote from you. It said, "When I first heard John Prine's music, it completely changed my writing perspective." Mm-hmm. When was that, and how did it change your writing perspective?
1: I must have been like probably 19-ish. And I had moved to Nashville very shortly before that. And I was sitting on a porch and I heard John Prine being played out of some radio or speaker. And I was like, "Who is that?" It sounded almost like modern to me. I was like, I think it was Illegal Smile, his song.

0: Yeah,
1: great song.
0: It don't cost very much, but it lasts a long while. And I was like, who
1: hot dog
0: is
1: bun.
0: This?
1: Yeah, right.
0: Yeah,
1: yeah,
0: hot
1: yeah.
0: dog bun. My sister's a nun. But like also, you know, Roger Miller, like a big fan of his in country music.
1: You did a great version of Kansas City Star one
0: yeah.
1: time. Yeah, great old
0: yeah,
1: song. That's
0: yeah.
1: what I are. Yeah, yeah.
0: Yeah, Kansas City Star. Yeah, I just really appreciate humor in song. I mean, even like Loretta Lynn, you know, You Ain't Woman Enough to Take My Man. Like,
1: yeah.
0: amazing.
1: Yeah.
0: So I love that, like, that sort of ribbon that's woven through a lot of my favorite songwriters.
1: But how did, you said, like, when I heard John, it changed my writing
0: right,
1: perspective.
0: Right.
1: What does that mean?
0: Yeah, I think just I was blown away by how conversational all of his songs are. And, you know, so for me, it's always about just, like, beating myself to the punch of like, how can I make this more like, how can I make this exactly like I would just say it in person? And I just always, when a line comes out, it may come out in a form that needs to be edited to be more simple. You know what I mean? So like, I'll get the general idea out and then I'll figure out, yeah, it's not about making it more grandiose or poetic. It's about actually dumbing it down sometimes for me. It's been real.

0: What were you like before? If it changed your writing perspective, what were you like before that?
1: I think maybe when you're coming up and you're younger, you might have an idea, but until you really hone in on what your style is via, you know, whether it's via other influences or time spent honing like your craft. Like
0: just getting better.
1: Just getting better and like getting to know yourself more. I think maybe you can have a misconception about like what people want to hear, or you can like, I think you can maybe get, if you're not careful, you can get into the trap of like, ooh, this sounds like it would be popular. You know what I mean? This sounds like this would be popular, but I just feel like that's totally the wrong thing, because the things that end up being popular are usually because they're coming from a really authentic place, and that's the why they're so relatable to people, even if they sound different or unique at first, or maybe they're not everyone's cup of tea.
0: Right. So you hear that and you go, oh, I'm kind of writing for everybody else. I'm kind of writing a certain sort of,
1: yeah, like this feels like watered down. It feels like a hook that almost like AI could come up with or something. You know what I mean?
0: Yeah.
1: And so I think maybe early on you can think, if I write something that's too relatable to me, it's going to be too insular and it won't be as widely like able to be liked, but I just find it to be completely the opposite.
0: Well, cause he wrote, what's that line? Then I got fired for being afraid of bees.
1: Yeah. Which is true. You know, he was a postman and yeah, he got chased by bees one day and yeah, lost his job. But I mean, all of his lines, he's like, yeah, he's just not afraid to like, to put something in there that I think some people would be like, oh, that's a weird thing to put in a song, but it's like the thing that people hold on to the most. You know?
0: Yeah. And I think that was even on the beginning of Golden Hour when that record took off, that Slow Burn, it was so incredibly specific to you.
1: Mm-hmm.

Totally. You know, like, well, and that's where, like, okay, so I do feel like I made a transition a bit from, like, on Same Trailer and Pageant Material. I feel like I really was inspired by the quick turn of phrase, kind of like wordplay, wit, humor. And then I got a little nervous that I would be kind of painting myself into like a corner in terms of being like a bumper sticker sort of like lyricist. So I was really inspired to just get more of an aerial view and not have to make everything so damn linear, you know, just like it doesn't all have to, it doesn't always have to be a complete story, like thought to thought. It can be, there can be sort of a more fuzzed out aerial view. And I think that's like just more stream of consciousness thought. And that's sort of where I started playing with that. It was like Slow Burn and like in those songs on that album.

0: I don't know if the CBC would be happy with me for saying this, but if you haven't listened to Golden Hour and that song Slow Burn yet, like, turn off the radio, turn off, but listen to Slow Burn and then come back, because it's hard to beat it. You're listening to Q. I'm Tom Power. Kacey Musgraves is my guest. We've been talking about her new album, Middle of Nowhere, talking about John Prine, the legendary country folk songwriter, and how it inspired her to be funny in her songwriting, like to be almost more honest through being funny. I was doing a bunch of research on Kacey, as was our producer, Vanessa, and we learned that she had been in show business since she was a kid. She was in some country bands when she was around 9 or 10. She was a championship yodeler. She performed at the Olympics and at one of the presidential inaugural balls. I wanted to ask her about all of that, like as a kid performer to do those kind of gigs. That's where the conversation picks up.
1: I mean, it was a very large part of my childhood. It was just kind of there, you know. I think I showed an interest in singing, maybe just wouldn't stop singing around the house. So they were like, let's get her into festivals and, you know, and it became sort of a family affair. And so, yeah, like I had the outfits and the routines and the fringe and the rhinestones, and we would load up in the minivan and literally go state to state. And my childhood definitely revolved around that very heavily. And I mean, I think I could find ways to be like, oh, I missed out on regular childhood stuff, but I also like have to appreciate there, you know, there's a lot of artists probably out there that have huge passionate dreams about getting to do the things that, you know, my family like didn't even hesitate to support, you know what I mean? And some people don't have that support, so I'm not really going to complain.
0: No,
1: it sort of gave me, it made me who I am today. And like, I don't know what the hell I'd be doing. Like if I didn't have that, I don't know what I'd be doing the same thing. I've often pondered that.
0: Did it feel absurd at times? Like, what am I
1: Absolutely.
0: Doing here?
1: Yeah, it felt like, why I'm singing these songs from the 30s, 40s, and 50s, and it's stuff that, like, my grandparents' age likes, and, you know, it feels cheesy to me sometimes, but I also love it, and I'm wearing, like, you know, I'm wearing the whole cowgirl getup, and meanwhile, you know, my peers are, it's NSYNC, it's Britney Spears, it's Spice Girls, it's, you know, and not any of that Western wear at all, you know? So I was like, okay, I feel like a loser.
0: You felt like a loser, really?
1: Sometimes, yeah. But as I've gotten older, I really appreciate the, like, the knowledge and the depth that it gave me, because it gave me this knowledge of country and Western music and the bones of it that I think that a lot of people don't have.
0: What I'm trying to build to with that question is this idea that, like, how do I put this now? I see you, I hope you take this charitably. I see you as someone who has a lot of boundaries in this business for what you will do and what you won't do.
1: Yeah, I would say that's accurate.
0: I wondered if that came from that. Like if you had been on a treadmill of like children's performer, Nashville star auditions, sort of being everybody's else's idea of what a country singer is going to be.
1: Right.
0: That when you finally get the thing, which you did.
1: Yeah.
0: Whether that was what led to you putting up these kind of hard and fast boundaries.
1: Right. Maybe. I mean, I just think, I don't know, somewhere along the way, the fear got baked in that I would be sort of trapped into making music that I didn't personally like in the name of like trying to be famous, which is like such a crazy, absurd driving force. Like, I feel like fame is a byproduct of something, you know, of you being very, really, you know, good at something and people connecting. It's like, it's a byproduct of that. It should never really be like, I want to be famous. I just feel like that's so dangerous. And somewhere along the way, I had the sense to say, like, I don't want to do it unless I can do it exactly my way, because what's the point? It's hard enough anyway. It's such a crapshoot, and it's like, there's so much that goes into it. You're not guaranteed anything. So like, at the very least, you should be moving with only the most genuine of forces, which is what feels good to you and feels authentic to you. And there's a flavor for everyone out there. You know what I mean? Like, you will find your people, I feel.
0: What don't people know about getting famous?
1: Ooh, I think people have a lot of misconceptions about it. And they might think that, oh, it's so glamorous and it's easy and it's this and it's hard. I mean, it's like, but I also, you know, I feel really lucky to do what I love. I feel like I have total creative freedom, and that means more to me than anything else. But I am someone who does value like my privacy and values relationships and normal interactions and a normal life. And So I try to, I'm always trying to find that balance of like, you know, really going for it and like working really hard. And part of that means visibility. And then knowing that, like, where to draw the line, you know, with your personal life.

0: expert wordplay. That is Casey Musgraves and Rhinestoned. Rhinestoned. From her new album, Middle of Nowhere. Before that, part one of my conversation with the incredible Casey Musgraves. More with Casey after the break. We're going to talk more about songwriting. We're going to talk about when she first came to Nashville as a very people-pleasy, pageant-y child performer, and everything she had to push back against when she got there, especially as a woman in country music. It's after this on Q.
1: 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Good morning. I'm Heather Wells in Winnipeg. At 10:30, it's 18 degrees.

0: 20 now in Brandon, 19 in Thompson. Manitoba's U.S. Trade Council meets this afternoon to talk about the trade war and the 50% tariffs the U.S. imposed over the weekend. Members of the council come from a range of industries, sectors, and labor groups. Bram Strain at the Business Council of Manitoba says they're going to discuss impacts to specific businesses and supports to help them weather this storm. One Winnipeg business owner says he feels like collateral damage. Derek Hurd at Evolution Wheel says the company has to import U.S. steel because there isn't supply for the type of steel he uses in Canada. He says the recent escalation in this trade war has him considering moving across the border. The Royal Canadian Air Force is retiring 12 Hercules aircraft after decades of service. Major Tom Dolman has flown the planes for years. He says the fleet is like a jack of all trades in military aviation. A Hercules plane was on display in Winnipeg over the weekend. More than 100 people climbed aboard the main cabin and cockpit to see it one last time before it joins a museum display. You can see that, a video of it, on our website this morning, cbc.ca/Manitoba. More at 11.
1: I'm Garvey Bailey, in for Tom Power. Just a heads up that we are re-airing an episode from earlier this year today. Here's the rest of Tom Power's conversation with musician Casey Musgraves.
2: I'm Tom Power. You're listening to Q. You're in the middle of my conversation with Casey Musgraves, considered one of the finest songwriters of her generation, a superstar in the world of country music. But even if you're not into country, even if you like everything but country, it's hard not to like Casey Musgraves because her songs are catchy and clever and funny and very relatable. And those are the things that have led her to crossing over from country into like worldwide cross-genre success. She's won 8 Grammys. She has fans like Willie Nelson. We've been talking about her new album, Middle of Nowhere, about her breakup, about learning to be okay with yourself alone, and how all of that inspired the album. Just take a listen. Here.

0: that is Uncertain Texas by Casey Musgraves featuring Willie Nelson. I think that I think that's supposed to be a, I didn't get a chance to ask her about it, but I think that's supposed to be a reference to Lukenbach, Texas, which was a big Willie Nelson and Waylon Jennings song. Is anyone still listening? Well, you know what I'm saying. Like, Uncertain Texas, by the way, also a real community in Texas. Please stay with me. We've been talking about how Casey got to this moment in her career, starting out as a kid in country bands, winning a championship yodeling contest, how being a young performer shaped who she is today. She's always had a clear vision of what she wanted to do. But maybe more importantly than that, Casey Musgraves seems to me as, more than anybody else, knowing exactly what she does not want to do. So I wanted to talk about that, especially when you go to Nashville in your 20s and you're expected to conform. That's where our conversation picks up.
1: You know, I think labels, it's hard for them to take risks sometimes because they're looking at things purely from like a monetary value, you know. They can be, for lack of better words, a bank, so to speak. And so, like, you know, if Luke Bryan or whoever has like worked before, I think it's, maybe it's, I don't know if it's getting better now, but you know, it can feel like they would rather push something that they know they're going to get a return on versus losing on something that has a big creative risk. But I think people forget that the way that we found all of our favorite, you know, all the icons today, whether it be like Willie or Waylon or Loretta Lynn or whoever in country, it's like at some point in time, they took great creative risks and it made them who they are today. You know what I mean? And
0: yeah,
1: does that make sense?
0: No, yeah. It really makes, I mean, I do think, I have heard when I've been in Nashville that there also was a push to like find another Casey Musgraves.
1: Yeah. I mean, the thing is there's no another someone else.
0: No, of course
1: you know
0: not.
1: What
0: yeah,
1: I mean?
0: Yeah, yeah,
1: like,
0: yeah, yeah, yeah.
1: Yeah, I mean, yeah, and like I feel like whenever I was like coming up, they would be like, you know, they would try to be like, oh, this is she's another Taylor Swift, or they would try to like say that, and I'd be like, you're not only doing me a disservice, but you're doing her a disservice. Like, she's her, and I'm me, and it's not the same.
0: I just, you know? I'm just curious. I'm just interested in how you figured that out, because even like back to your record before Golden Hour, like mm-hmm. the Follow Your Arrow song.
1: Mm-hmm.

0: I guess. So, can't blame them. But yeah,
1: what I'm trying to get to is where that fear. I'm not trying to get you to rehash things from your life. I'm trying to figure out what the hell happened. That at one point, you were on this circuit of doing things that were expected to you, and then at one point, before the Grammy, before all the Golden Hour blew up and won everything, and you became skyrocketed, you are already going like, absolutely not.
0: Yeah,
1: and I want to know. I want to know what happened. Did something happen? Did something change?
0: I think moving to Nashville and immersing myself into the songwriter scene there, doing a ton of co-writes and. Kind of my world just totally opening up. And then I was 21 and I got a job offer to be a staff songwriter for Warner Chappell, which means that I would be writing songs that could be pitched by other artists and I would be writing with other staff, writers. I really, really fell in love. That's where I fell in love with the process of songwriting, crafting a song. And so the artist thing sort of became less, attractive to me in a way, like even though I had grown up always being like this kid singer and I had written my own songs and stuff too, like throughout my like teen years and stuff. But the songwriting is really what was like, okay, maybe this is more fulfilling, than being the face of something or being like the thing out there. And as I kept writing, I wrote hundreds of songs and, at some point in time I got an offer for a record deal. And I had this gut feeling that I felt like I just wasn't ready. And I was just like, I don't feel like I have songs yet that would really, like they might be popular for someone else, but they don't really feel like me yet. If I was going to have one chance for a first time to say something to the world, like I don't feel like I have that yet. And so I just like sort of paused. I just said, no, I'm not ready.
1: Good on you.
0: And I kept writing. I started noticing songs along the way that like, ooh, I don't think I would let this go. I think this is a me song. I don't want anyone else to have this. You know what I mean? So I started collecting those and I had about 12, 13, 14 of those. And I was like, okay, I think this is an album. Okay. Now I feel like I'm ready.
1: I understand that. And when you sort of have said like, okay, I'm happy doing what I'm doing. I don't need to be an artist. Mm-hmm. It frees you from any of the compromises that you would have had to make. So therefore you can kind of make your own decisions.
0: Yeah, I think so. And like, I think early on you try on different hats with different producers that have an idea of kind of like how they would make a record on you. And ultimately like, you get some time and space on that and you realize, okay, yeah, this is a record that they would have made via me. And that didn't feel like quite right.
1: So how validating was it when Golden Hour blew up? Because what a weird record, by the way, one of my favorite records, but what a weird Nashville record that was.
0: In what way?
1: Good question. I was kind of hoping you wouldn't ask it. I mean, in terms of there had never really been anything like it before. Mm-hmm. Lyrically, it had never really, there hadn't been songs that sounded like that Slow Burn song especially. But it must have felt validating as someone who went like no for a really long time.
0: Yeah.
1: Maybe what I mean is like that record's like no in a record. You know what I mean?
0: It's a patchwork quilt of a lot of different things that somehow found a harmonious way to live together.
1: I might be making all this up in my head, Casey.
0: I think this is a you problem. No, I'm saying.
1: What I'm making up is that like you're on this treadmill.
0: Yeah.
1: You say no to a million things. I'm not going to be this kind of person. I'm not going to be that person. I'm not going to be that person.
0: Well, it was different even for me. Like I remember feeling like, okay, I had made Same Trailer. I had made pageant material. And then, again, being in that liminal space of like, whoa, what am I going to do next? I kind of feel like I want to explore other producers, even though they're my really good friends and we've done well together. But I kind of am feeling like I need to like kind of just explore a bit. And that's how I, stumbled into the co-production situation that made Golden Hour and all those songs. And I remember thinking, holy crap, this is so different.

0: I remember thinking, ooh, are people going to like dig this? Because it's a lot different than, you know, I even saw coming, you know.
1: Did the massive success of it change how you approached the rest of your career?
0: Not really. I mean, ultimately, I'm just going to make what I want to make.
1: God love you, Casey.
0: You can hope that it's going to do well, but, you know, not really.
1: You seem pretty immune to pressures.
0: Maybe I'm just, I don't know.

0: sometimes your greatest strengths can also be your weaknesses. So I think it's just about finding balance.
1: One of the, I know we're out of time, so I like the Loneliest Girl song on the record.
0: Thanks.
1: Because it kind of circumvented the idea of what lonely is.
0: Right. Yeah. I think like a misconception that I even had is that, that it's going to be lonely to be alone. And I now totally think that there's nothing actually more lonely than being in a wrong relationship. I'm familiar with feeling lonely in a marriage or seeing people that are lonely in a marriage. And it's when you don't feel seen or heard. And honestly, when you remove that and you're just by yourself, there's not really a chance for you to not be seen or heard because you're by yourself. And it's actually like quite freeing.
1: I think your fearlessness around other people's expectations of you is something I've always admired about you as an artist.
0: Thank you. Well, appreciate that.
1: Thanks for coming in.
0: Yeah. Thanks for having me.

0: Casey Musgraves and Abilene. Remember, I was talking earlier about how I think Uncertain Texas on that record is a version, is like an homage to Luckenbach, Texas, the old country song. I think that song, Abilene, is a homage to an old country song called Abilene. See, I gotta say this to somebody. It might as well be you. Her, no one at home will listen to me talk about it anymore. Her new album is called Middle of Nowhere, and it's out everywhere.
1: Hi, I'm Laura Marling, and you're listening to Q with Tom Power.

0: I'm Tom Power. You're listening to Q. If you missed my conversation with the actor Chase Infinity, you're going to want to rewind and find it. Or given that, I guess the world we live in now where no one's taping the show off anymore, you should go into your podcast archives and find it there. Chase, if you don't know, is now starring in The Testaments, the adaptation of Margaret Atwood's follow-up to The Handmaid's Tale. But where you may have seen her is in literally the best picture of the year, according to the Oscars, and really just one of the best pictures you'll have seen in a long time. One Battle After Another. Chase Infinity plays Willa, the teenager in the middle of the story who happens to be excellent at karate. In fact, Chase, when she came in, told me the story about the training in karate it took to get the role in One Battle After Another. How Paul Thomas Anderson, the filmmaker behind One Battle After Another, who also made, you know, Boogie Nights and There Will Be Blood and Punch Drunk Love, one of the greatest filmmakers of our time, he hadn't told her she had the gig yet, and he shows up at the karate dojo. Here's Chase telling the story.
1: I remember being more intimidated by the kids in the class than Paul being there. Because at that point, I had already become pretty comfortable with him in a way, because I'd seen him multiple times over the past however many months of me auditioning. So that wasn't necessarily as nerve-wracking as, like, being partnered up to work with a brown or a black belt.
0: Were you fighting? I don't know if fighting's
1: the
0: term.
1: I didn't fight necessarily in quotations, but you would be doing exercises that were definitely far more advanced than anything I had ever done. And then if it was too advanced, then I would be working with another black belt who had kind of been assigned to me for when it to work sideways with, I guess.
0: Okay, so you're worried about just working with these really skilled karate masters.
1: Yeah.
0: All the while, one of the greatest directors of all time, who has been like keeping an eye on you, but still hasn't hired you yet.
1: Yeah.
0: And has gone on for a long time that he hasn't hired you yet. And then finally, he says, okay, welcome. This is what I want to know. When he says you got the gig, are you still in the karate outfit? Are you in there?
1: I'm not in the karate outfit. I'm not in the dojo anymore. I was staying at a hotel that was down the street, and he was like, oh, I'll drive you back to your hotel and we can like grab like a tea in the lobby and just talk afterwards. And I was like, okay. Cause we'd had like multiple conversations about Willa and about the story. And we're just like sitting and talking, and he's like, okay, well, what'd you think of class? And I was like, oh, so fun getting to meet everybody. Like, did you have fun watching? And he's like, yeah, I did. And he's like, by the way, you got the part if you didn't know that. And then just started talking shop about when my next class would be.
0: It was just that?
1: Yeah, it was just that. And I was like, oh, I'm sorry. Are we going to brush over the fact that you just told me I booked the job?
0: The actor Chase Infinity on getting the gig in One Battle After Another. Subtle Paul Thomas Anderson. He's a subtle man. You can find the rest of that interview up wherever you get your podcasts.

Do you ever find yourself apologizing for things even though you've really got nothing to apologize for? Do you ever find yourself, your tank is completely empty, but you're still given so much more because you just need to accommodate people? The Canadian songwriter Kat Clyde knows that feeling. On her new album, she's putting her foot down on that kind of behavior, especially when it comes to apologizing for being something she really doesn't have to say sorry about, which is being a woman.

0: Clyde's new album is called Mud, Blood, Bone. She joined guest host Garvey Bailey to talk about the song.
1: I mean, yeah. I mean, living in a female body in a world that is structured for men is frustrating. And I feel like, you know, there's a lot of different parts of that, you know, feeling unsafe, feeling like I have to protect myself in a lot of different situations. Where men can feel very free and very safe and don't really maybe have an understanding of what it's like to feel like that. And also just like feeling, that it's difficult to move and create momentum on a 28-day cycle when things are geared to a 24-hour cycle. That's very frustrating. And it can kind of sometimes feel like I have to put on clown makeup and pretend like I'm not going through this whole transition with my entire body and all the cells inside my body. So, I mean, that's very frustrating. Yeah, but also at the same time, you know, really loving masculine energy when it's positive and how supportive and protected I can feel. Mm-hmm. And so, yeah, there's
2: lots
1: to be frustrated about, I guess.
2: When you, I'm not sure if you remember sitting down to write it, but I am wondering though, if when you sing it, when you perform it, if there is an audience in mind,

0: Is it more like explaining what you are, the frustration to someone, or is it, I am connecting with other women who might be feeling this same kind of thing, or is it a combination of all those things that's happening?
1: I mean, I don't really think about the audience when I'm writing something. Mm. I really write from a place of curiosity and trying to figure out what my own feelings are saying to me or meaning to me. Often I feel like I'll write something and it'll kind of be a message to my future self. I don't really necessarily understand the meaning of it or the point of it until much later. And, but I've definitely felt on this tour, playing that song in particular, this connection with women in the audience. You know, I feel like it's really important to be talked about because it's not easy to navigate these constant cycle shifting and mood shifting and hormone shifting and, you know, trying to just like pretend that you wake up with the same chemicals in your body yeah. every day. It's not real.
0: Yeah.
1: So I think I've really felt, I felt that. And also just talking with my band, who are all men, about the song. And I was talking with my bass player and he was saying how proud he feels to be on stage and support that message, you know, because there are so many wonderful, great men who do understand and who do hear stories from women. And, you know, they don't want to be a part of that collective mm-hmm. you know, idea. And they want to support women and raise women up. And so that's really important too. So
0: do you feel like making this song helped you to process some of the frustration?
1: I think it really helped me process the frustration. And also it helped me to, I feel like because I had so much anger and felt like I had to protect myself and be my masculine, I think it really helped me to process that and choose something different. I think it would be very easy for me to feel a lot of hatred towards men as a whole. Mm-hmm. But I don't want to feel like that. I know a lot of beautiful, wonderful men. I love men. I love women. And I feel like I want to choose to focus on what feels good for me. And it also helped me, you know, tap into that, like, what can I do? What do I want to do? And one of those things was like being really connected to my cycle and tracking my cycle very adamantly, and then trying to schedule things around that. And it is really difficult. Like, it's not easy, but it's something that I feel is important. And that's helped me. Like, what can I do and how can I show up? I get to decide what kind of woman I want to show up as. And that's okay.
0: I'm going to throw some of your own lyrics at you. I wonder if these lyrics touch on that. You say in the song, I give myself away. I give all the very best so I can have a home, so I can take a rest. And I saw I heard those lyrics and I was like, yeah, I think I kind of get that. What did you want to express in with those words?
1: Yeah. I mean, I feel like from a very young age, like, women are taught to be pleasing and be kind and be polite and just like to give an enormous amount. And it's just kind of this like expectation of, you know, swallowing things that make us feel uncomfortable and for the good of everyone else, you know, so no one else's feelings get hurt. And I think, you know, there was a long time where I felt like if I can just give so much and give all I have and give all I am, then I can feel safe. If I can just give everyone around me what they need, then I can feel safe. But I've really learned that safety comes from within, and I can give myself that. And it doesn't really come out from an external place. It comes from an internal place.
0: Thanks for chatting with me today.
1: Yeah, thank you so much.

World from Cat Clyde, her new album. It's called Mud, Blood, Bone. And that is it for us today. 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
4: I'm Emil Niazi, sitting in for Elamin Abdel Mahmoud. Justin Trudeau's been going viral lately, having a good time at Coachella or shopping with his girlfriend Katy Perry at a hardware store. You'll hear why his celebrity rebrand lands differently for some people.
5: This is CBC News. Good morning. I'm Heather Wells in Winnipeg. At 11 o'clock, it is 18 degrees right now. We're headed to a high this afternoon of 26. There is still a chance we may see showers around lunchtime, then a mix of sun and clouds with a good chance of showers again this evening. Donald Trump is ramping up his trade war on Canada. In a social media post earlier this morning, the U.S. president says all Canadian-made vehicles, auto parts, and steel entering the U.S. will face a 50% tariff. His post says this will go into effect January 1st, 2027. Trump says Canada is among the worst nations to deal with, claiming Canadians are an entitled people.

0: Prime Minister Mark Carney has already vowed to respond dollar for dollar to U.S. tariffs that are kicking in. Carney is also expected to announce new supports for the Canadian businesses hit hard by this dispute. Meanwhile, Canadian premiers are delivering strong messages of their own. Rafi Bujikanian reports.
1: Ontario's Doug Ford, he was on the radio station News Talk 1010 this morning.
2: Well, he can kiss my ass as far as I'm concerned. We're going to go at him full steam.
1: We also heard from British Columbia's David Eby on CNN.
3: In terms of hitting your number one customer with a 50% tariff and expecting that we wouldn't do the same is bizarre. So we will. The Prime Minister has been very clear. Tariff American company goods coming into Canada. And we will ensure that Canadians buy from other places in response to this.
1: All of this as there is pressure on the Prime Minister from the federal opposition as well. The Conservatives asking to see the exact details of what's in the draft agreement Mark Carney rejected this weekend. Rafi Bujikanian, CBC News, Ottawa.
0: Manitoba business leaders hope for support similar to what they saw during the pandemic. Winnipeg Chamber of Commerce President Lauren Remillard says he and other business organizations support the decision to walk away from these talks. This afternoon, he and other representatives will meet with the Manitoba-Canada-U.S. Trade Council. Remillard wants more details on how governments will help.
4: The emergency business accounts to allow businesses to have cash flow as some of their customer base evaporates. It's predominantly in the United States. Also looking at wage support so that companies can retain their workforce, keep them employed, minimize the impact in terms of layoffs.
0: Remillard says what business really needs is stability. Today is Ukraine's Independence Day, marking 35 years since breaking free of the Soviet Union. Ukraine's President Volodymyr Zelensky laying wreaths at the Wall of Remembrance in Kyiv. The UK is also reaffirming its commitment to Ukraine's defense in a meeting of the Coalition of the Willing led by British Prime Minister Andy Burnham.
5: Volodymyr has now asked that we share our Storm Shadow technology so that Ukraine can build these capabilities themselves. I am pleased to confirm today that I have approve that request and that British and French industry, that we will now work with Ukraine to take this capability forward.
0: Burnham says to end this war, Russia needs to feel financial pressure, specifically with oil and energy supplies. New Zealand's government is taking steps to ban social media for children under 16. Prime Minister Christopher Luxon called out tech giants like Meta, TikTok, and Snapchat, for exposing young people to harmful and addictive content.
6: And I won't pretend that it will be simple or that it will be perfect. We won't get every single child off social media. Some will always find ways around it. But frankly, it's just way too important not to at least try.
0: Luxon tabled new legislation requiring social media platforms to verify the ages of users through things like facial recognition or digital IDs. New Zealand has a coalition government. It's not clear if other parties will support this bill. Forecast today in Winnipeg, a good chance of showers around noon, then a mix of sun and clouds, a high of 26, a good chance of thunderstorms this evening. Chance of showers as well for Brandon, 27 is the high, also 27 today in Dauphin. In Thompson, a mix of sun and clouds and a high of 24, mostly sunny in Churchill today with a high of 20. 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
7: Justin Trudeau is having a hot girl summer, from lounging in Saint-Tropez and living it up at Coachella to dancing in hardware stores with his girlfriend Katy Perry. It's not your usual post-political life, but then he's not your usual politician. I'm Emile Niazi, sitting in for Elamin Abdel-Mahmoud. This is Commotion. Vanessa Friedman and Sachi Cole are here to talk about all of this. Welcome to the show.
8: Nice to be with you.
7: Okay, for anyone who hasn't seen this incredible video of Justin Trudeau and Katy Perry dancing in the hardware store, we have to start here, and I will do my best to sort of describe what is unfolding.
9: In the Home Hardware on St. Laurent Street.
7: I mean, he says it right.

0: There, he's at the Home Hardware on Saint Laurent. He is listening to his son's music playing on the speakers, and he is dancing with his girlfriend Katy Perry. I love that they're even dressed the same in a jeans and a t-shirt and matching sunglasses. God, she's so corny. I love it. Okay, Vanessa, what is going on here?
1: Also, he's dancing, I think, with a toilet plunger.
0: Yes.
1: Is that right?
0: That is a key detail. I mean, like, there is a plunger.
1: It's not just like any old Home Hardware object. Like, it is a, like, I'm doing it myself, DIYing my home. You know, my first thought was, oh, how very sweet. He's supporting his son. He's enlisting his girlfriend, his powerful rock star girlfriend, to support his son. Mm-hmm. And then my second thought was like, what in the world is he trying to tell the world about himself, right? Because for Justin Trudeau to post anything on social media, like, there is a very specific intention behind it, right? That doesn't just happen casually, right? It's not a private platform.
0: I mean, you know, Saatchi, like Vanessa said, this is not just like a casual off-the-cuff moment that's being captured here. What occurs to you about what he's trying to say to us by posting this video?
2: It's like when your dad gets fired and divorced at the same time, and then he gets an Instagram account and a new girlfriend, and you're like, hey, I would love if you would just read a book. Like, it's a fascinating display of his public love. I think it's so embarrassing. I think it's so funny. I love it so much.
1: But like, it's not just a dad, right? It's like the dad of the country.
2: Yes. Well, this is what I mean about getting fired. Like, he got fired on a much bigger level. You know, his approval rating at the end, people did not like him kind of across the board. I think this is an amazing and fascinating rebrand for someone who really needed it. I think it's sincere, but I also think he's doing it on purpose to kind of pull us back in. And I kind of think it's working. I love watching love, Emil.
0: You know? Oh, my gosh. Yes, me too. You know, as you said, Vanessa, he's the ex-dad of the country. He's clearly saying something specific. And, you know, and since you mentioned it, what do you think he's trying to say with this video?
1: You know, social media is incredibly effective at creating kind of, they're like performing personal values, right? So he's talking about like, I love my family. I love my girlfriend, as Saatchi said, like, I'm a real guy. I'm like, just like you. I'm wearing jeans and a t-shirt and Home Hardware, shopping for myself, worrying about like my plumbing. You know, like, there are all these kind of implied ideas of like accessibility and private life, but not private life, because he's actually showing it publicly. And in a way, it's like it's reinserting himself into the public conversation, even if we're not exactly sure where he's going with it, right? He's keeping his profile alive, although to what end is not entirely clear, because he's not really like, he's not playing the part of the elder statesman, right? It's more like the celebrity former statesman.
0: Yes, Vanessa, you actually wrote about this idea of him as the celebrity statesman for the New York Times. And he's been referred to as like the first real influencer prime minister, someone whose, you know, political ascendancy was tied to his celebrity outside of that sphere. You know, would you call this a transitional moment, Vanessa, or is he just having fun?
1: I think he's definitely, I mean, maybe biding his time while he figures out what to do next, because he's relatively young, right, for somebody who spent such a long time running a country. I mean, he's got potentially a whole lot of, like, many decades of career left in whatever career he decides he wants to pursue, whether it's, like, supportive boyfriend career or, like, pop star paramour career or something more substantive. You know, it's unclear. But by posting so much, he is, like, again, like, just keeping himself in the forefront of everybody's mind.
0: Well, I want to get into what he's up to a little bit later. But Saatchi, let's talk about the love of it all, because you wrote last year that Justin Trudeau and Katy Perry just made perfect sense together. What does that mean? And do you still feel that way, you know, this many months into their blossoming relationship?
2: You know, I think the other thing about Trudeau's behavior in this that I think is interesting, I mean, he has kind of been a lifelong politician because of his family. Mm-hmm. So he has spent his whole life kind of gearing up for the job of being prime minister. He had it and now it's over. So now he kind of gets to decide what else to do, and he doesn't have to perform the way he has before. So that's over. What I think is so interesting about them as a couple is they are united in flopdom, and they are united specifically in the flopdom of like the neoliberal dreams. You have the these two people who speak to a particular type of politics that we had in Canada, certainly. And I think they have in the States as well, with sort of, as we are now talking about, woke one. Boy, wasn't that crazy. So you have woke one over here in our politics. And then you have an artist like Katie, who was kind of like a neoliberal dream in that way. The music she was making, the sort of discussion she was having politically, the people she was stumping for. She was out here for Kamala. She was out here for Hillary Clinton. And it didn't work. There is with her, I think, a feeling of a kind of insincerity with her politics, too, because she's hanging out with the Bezoses and, you know, whatever else she's up to.
0: She's going to space.
1: She's going to space. Yeah. Yeah.
2: She's going to space with the billionaire's wife. Like, it doesn't connect anymore with her audience. I think Trudeau had the same problem in Canada, is that what he was saying was no longer connecting with the audience that once really flocked to him. I think it is a beautiful thing. And I remember when those photos of them at dinner in Montreal came out, and I was like, oh, I feel like I know exactly what they're talking about. And they're talking about us.
0: Us, the audience, like, oh, our fans?
2: Yes. And me specifically.
0: Obviously. And definitely, yeah. You.
2: I assume I'm in there at all times.
0: Vanessa, let's talk a bit about his fashion in particular, because this is someone who was known while in office for his wacky socks. You know, he really wanted to make sure, even though he was a politician, had to dress a certain way, that you could see he had a personality with the Star Wars socks or whatever it was. Now he's sort of dressed in a much more casual way, obviously, jeans, a T-shirt, backwards baseball hat sometimes. What do you think he's communicating to us through this new look?
1: I mean, I think it's definitely no less intentional. You know, one of the things you saw throughout his political life is that he, you know, is incredibly fluent in the visual language of social media, right? In using clothes and using dress and using imagery to make himself someone who's relatable, who looks like young and hip and different and, you know, accessible. And he's doing the exact same thing now. You know, certainly following up the Saint-Tropez vacation, where, you know, they were pictured on yachts and like living their best life, you know, in a way that's not entirely relatable with the home hardware pictures, is, you know, a definite like pivot toward accessibility. And, you know, and like, he is someone you're like, oh, I know that guy. I could be that guy. That guy is me. Like, I got that T-shirt. I do that with my hat.
0: Yeah. I eat drunk noodles at whatever o'clock in the morning. Yeah. I mean, Saatchi, he's not just us, of course. You know, he is someone who, like you said, spoke to a big chunk of the country for a good chunk of time. And now, even though he's out there living his best life, you know, Canada is going through this intense political moment. You know, we just saw over the weekend that trade talks came to a halt with the U.S., 50% tariffs being imposed. It's obviously going to have a big impact on this country. And a recent piece in the Toronto Star written by Vinay Menon advocated that he should be out here speaking up, piping up and saying something about this moment. You know, what do you think about that idea that he should be doing more right now for Canada, quote unquote?
2: I mean, would anybody listen to him? I mean, this is what I mean about like that popularity thing where like he can say it. I just don't know what it would actually do. I also don't know that he is. I mean, he isn't the person for this moment. I think it's sort of a similar conversation. It's a little different, but it's similar to when we talk about Obama and, you know, why isn't he doing anything? All Obama's doing is talking about how he's reading books. And I think that's wonderful. But like, it's not really maybe what we need. But I think it's a question of like, is this the person for the moment? And Trudeau is not. Like that has been true for a while. There's a reason why he no longer runs this country. I don't really think anyone's really looking for him and hoping for it, because the reality was is that he didn't really know what to do with Trump, and I don't think is equipped for this. I am actually much more interested in him as a celebrity than I am as a politician. So this is fine for me, but maybe there are people out there who are really clamoring for him to do something about the tariffs or to say something, but I don't know. I don't know what I would look to him for.
1: Yeah, probably Mark Carney is not clamoring for it.
2: Yeah, I don't think he is. I think he's happy. I think he's really happy that his predecessor is like at Oceaga eating noodles with his girlfriend.
1: Yeah, and I think, I mean, the thing about the Obamas, right, is the Obamas, the people who want the Obamas to speak up are the Democrats, right? It's not like the Republicans are clamoring mm-hmm. for Obama to talk. But I do think it's an interesting comparison, because like Trudeau, the Obamas have also like sort of dipped into pop culture in, their post-White House life.

0: And I do think this is a kind of, this speaks to a broader movement maybe in the world, right? Where politics and entertainment and celebrity are all kind of mushing together in a new way.
1: Mm. Well, you know, Vanessa, we sort of mentioned off the top, like, is this a moment of transition or not? We have these like very specific expectations of what politicians will do once they leave office. But I mean, could this just be it? Like, why not? Can he just be a celebrity now?
0: I mean, I would really hope that he would exercise his brain power in some other way. But, you know, I guess it remains to be seen. He could do a book. He could do a podcast, right? Like, there are lots of...
2: Oh my God, no Trudeau
0: lots
2: podcast.
0: Of avenues.
2: Don't say Trudeau podcast.
1: Oh,
2: he's gonna
1: my
2: do
1: gosh.
2: It.
1: Why not? I mean, why not? Why not both, right? He could do a book. He could do a podcast.
0: He could do a celebrity interview show.
1: He could do an album.
0: That seems to be a popular trend.
1: Drop some duets.
2: You guys are reading entries from my nightmare journal.
1: Sachi, I'm curious, since there was news from another big celebrity couple over the weekend, Harry and Meghan, Prince Harry and Meghan are headed back to the UK. Sort of like interestingly parallel spotlights on these two couples. Could Harry and Meghan learn anything from Justin and Katie's rebrand?
2: Meghan has the opportunity to do the funniest thing ever, which is to get a divorce and end up on Suits UK and start dating. And I'm really ready for it. I hope it happens. I'm ready for them to return to pop culture in full earnest. I love it. I love mess.
0: Yeah, I think the more dangerous question is whether Trudeau and Katy Perry are going to take a page from the Meghan and Harry playbook.
1: Oh, now I think now we're talking. Now we're cooking. Well, really appreciate both of you being on the show to chat with us about all things Justin and Katy.
2: Thank you.
1: Vanessa Friedman is the fashion director and chief fashion critic for the New York Times. Sachi Cole is a culture writer at Slate. I'm Emil Niazi, sitting in for Elamine Abdel Mahmoud. This is Commotion. If you're a fan of the author Rachel Cusk, well, you are in very famous company.
3: I get really starstruck by writers. I got to meet Rachel Cusk recently and Deborah Levy, and I get really in awe of them because writing beautifully is just like the greatest gift.
1: That's Natalie Portman, the actor, replying to fans on the internet as part of a segment on GQ in 2023. And the reason that clip is so relevant now is because of Rachel Cusk's new novel, Life of M. The book is allegedly inspired by Natalie Portman, or at least by an actor with a very identical resume. Heather O'Neill has read the novel, which is out tomorrow. Thanks for joining us today, Heather.
4: Hi, nice to be here.
1: Okay, so I should say, Heather, there's no official confirmation that Life of M is about Natalie Portman. Vanity Fair spoke to anonymous sources close to the actor who say that the similarities end with the resume. So, Heather, how does the character known as M in this novel resemble Natalie Portman?
4: Well, as you said, objectively, it obviously is Natalie Portman. And I thought when I began reading it that it might be a mystery where you kind of piece things together and maybe Rachel Cusk had taken out some identifying details, but that's just not Rachel Cusk's style. So what we do have is someone who's obviously, very obviously Natalie Portman. It's someone who was in The Professional when they were young. It was someone who was in, you know, their most famous role was as a ballerina in Black Swan. But why it isn't necessarily Natalie Portman is because Cusk takes her very much as a symbol for celebrity, and she could be actually any female celebrity at this point, because Rachel Cusk is saying she's impenetrable and that celebrity makes a person impenetrable. So it's not actually critiquing Natalie Portman really ever, but critiquing the way the role of her being such a huge celebrity has isolated her from the entire world and the ugliness of experience.
1: Mm. Now, the story was originally published by a British gossip rag who described the novel as a, quote, dark portrait of Natalie Portman. Now that you've had a chance to read it, was that an exaggeration?
4: Well, it's not, I wouldn't say dark, but I could understand not enjoying it as the subject of this.

0: Because what she is essentially saying is that through her observation of Natalie Portman, is that she cannot actually have any integrity or any actual experience of what it is to be a human. She's so isolated that she goes from bubble to bubble. And it's funny because at the very beginning of the book, when Rachel Cusk meets Natalie Portman, she said Natalie Portman made her feel ugly. And that really kind of rattled her. And, you know, it's interesting to note that Rachel Cusk herself is, you know, incredibly striking, beautiful, famous woman herself. So then she kind of splits into this idea of, well, she's the celebrity, but I'm the everyman. And she kind of moves back and forth. So it's a very new perspective for Rachel Cusk. And she's very much also taking on movie culture, because if you know Rachel Cusk, she does not like movies. She hates television and she hates that compression of time. You're so subjected to the film and it takes over. And she's like, then you leave a theater and you think you're in the Middle Ages for 3 days, and that's not right. And so she likes the, you know, obviously she prefers the interiority of writing and how those two art forms meet. And it's so funny that you had that quote at the beginning where Natalie Portman is saying she likes Rachel Cusk and Deborah Levy, because now it has become this thing where so many celebrities and actors are carrying around books, and they're very much often carrying around Rachel Cusk and Deborah Levy. Mm-hmm. And these are two, you know, autofiction writers who write about the experience of being a middle-aged woman after divorce and after your children move out. And, you know, and they have pages of, should you keep this kettle that reminds you of an ex? And there'll be 20 pages. And I was wondering why exactly the actors are being drawn to this. And my first thing was, well, maybe their PR is telling them that the most cerebral, heady, intelligent book you can carry around is one of these. Mm-hmm. But then I thought, well, if I'm less cynical, maybe these actors who are sort of plunged into this world of plot, they just want to sit and read something that's incredibly interior. Because according to Cusk, she says that Portman is only able to simulate emotions, and screen actors are only able to simulate these emotions because they actually have no experience of them. Like at one point she says Natalie Portman can't actually have a real experience of depression.
1: I mean, that's that's an interesting observation.
0: Exactly. But we're moving into abstraction here, you know, and it also it's different, but that is Rachel Cusk. And that's why one needs to be wary if you're writing a book about her, because she records everything, but there is in her voice this idea that the subtext of all human behavior is cruelty and stupidity. So, you know, if you're going to describe her, you have to sort of, you know, take it with a grain of salt. The biggest compliment she gives in the book is to Neige Sinon, who is a, you know, a French writer. And she says her book was so good, she could have been a chair. She writes like a chair. And that's very high compliment from Rachel Cusk. She's into abstraction.
1: Heather, you know, speaking of who Rachel Cusk is to many fans, it's, you know, The New Yorker has described her as, quote, the queen of autofiction. And this is fiction that's heavily drawn from an author's real life. You know, given that that's usually her material, is it surprising to you that she would delve into someone else's world in this way?
0: Well, I think what she was doing is she has been so committed to autofiction. And I think in this book, she's trying to leave. She's moving away from it. Mm. And so you have the sections, which are with her alone, and she calls them the we sections, where she all of a sudden is the Greek chorus who represents the rest of the city. And then, but what's unusual is the Natalie Portman scenes, she is not there. She leaves Natalie Portman. And for an autofiction, a scene like that can't exist. You can only exist with the eye, what the eye sees. So Natalie Portman, she imagines she has a hidden camera, and she starts using a very filmic technique almost in her writing. And those scenes, she's not there, but she's imagining what Natalie Portman is up to. So it's a very different place for Rachel Cusk to go to. She's also trying to get out of the box of women's writing. And like I said, it was interesting to see her, because usually her milieu is always, you know, literary events. She talks to intellectuals. So it was very interesting to see her go out and try and be the everyman. And at times I thought it was, you know, she was slightly ridiculous, where she was, you know, she would compare, you know, a group of people waiting for the subway. And she's like, it's very much like, you know, a group of displaced people trying to leave a country. And I was like, oh, no, no, no, it's not, Rachel. And that's rather offensive. But, you know, she's trying in this book to leave her comfort zone.
1: You know, she's not a stranger to controversy in any way. And I'm curious why you think Rachel Cusk's work attracts this type of attention.
0: Because she has no filter. And that's why she doesn't care about changing detail. She has no filter for her own thoughts. And if she's going to be that honest and brutal with herself, then she's that honest and brutal with other people. And sometimes she's saying things we're not quite prepared to hear. And in 2001, she kind of first burst on the scene, not as an autofiction writer, but she had written a memoir. And it was called A Life's Work, and it was about being a writer and having children. And it was about just how difficult it was and how it just sucked her soul away and how there were moments she just felt murderous towards her children and how she kind of got through that. And at the time, there was an absolute, you know, uproar, backlash about it. People said she hated children. There were people writing she should have her own children taken away. But now, 25 years later, it's so we've had an explosion of this memoir and women opening up about these things. I mean, your memoir did it so well. Mae Fowles has one this summer, and I just wish I had those memoirs when I had a child, because I was like, this is the worst thing that's ever happened to me, but everyone's talking about it as though it's miraculous. Mm-hmm. So I think in a way, and I think that's what Rachel Cusk, why so many women are drawn to Rachel Cusk, that sort of brutal, cold, glassy, perfect prose, which is not, and it's so feminine, but in a different kind of, not a hysterical, romantic, emotional femininity, but that sort of a woman who's had it all and has a quiet confidence in her being.
1: Heather, I want to quickly ask you about the final line in the book that's been garnering a lot of conversation. And yes, this is a spoiler, so, you know, just consider yourself warned if you're going to read the book. Throughout the novel, the writer discusses the biography of M, but M doesn't like what she's read and they have a tense conversation about it. And as the writer leaves, M stops and says, I've been meaning to ask, are you a guy or a girl? What did you make of this final scene, Heather? Just 30 seconds.
0: Well, first, when she said that, Rachel Cusk has been trying to move away from, you know, questions of gender essentialism. And I think what she did was she was pointing out, because she keeps in the scene pointing out to Natalie Portman that it's fiction. And I think then she is commenting to the reader, like, I told you at the beginning, this is fiction. Why are you assuming that the narrator is even a woman? And if you go back, then you realize she was not gendered through the entire book.
1: Well, Heather, really appreciate you chatting about this with us. Thank you so much for being on the show.
0: Oh, it's my pleasure.
1: Heather O'Neill is a novelist from Montreal. Her most recent books include Valentine in Montreal and The Capital of Dreams. Rachel Cusk's new novel, Life of M, is out tomorrow. And that's it for the show today. I'm Emile Niazi, sitting in for El Amin Abdel Mahmoud. 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
2: 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Good morning. I'm Heather Wells in Winnipeg. At 11:30, 20 degrees right now in Winnipeg and Thompson, it's 22 in Brandon. Manitoba business leaders hope for support similar to what they saw during the pandemic, as this country now faces 50% tariffs from the U.S. Winnipeg Chamber of Commerce President Lauren Remillard says he and other business organizations support the decision to walk away from the trade talks. Later today, he and other representatives will meet with the Manitoba-Canada-U.S. Trade Council. Remillard wants more details on how governments will help. He hopes emergency supports will be available to help businesses maintain cash flow and staff. Yeah.

0: he adds what business really needs is stability. The Royal Canadian Air Force is retiring 12 Hercules aircraft after decades of service. Major Tom Dolman has flown the planes for years. He says the fleet is like the jack of all trades in military aviation, capable of assisting military deployments. But the Hercules has also most recently been used during search operations and wildfire evacuations. A Hercules was on display over the weekend. More than 100 people climbed aboard the main cabin and cockpit one last time before it joins a museum display. More at 12 o'clock.
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0: Welcome to Because News, Canada's funniest news quiz. I am Gavin Crawford, and joining me this week, three people who did not threaten to annihilate an entire civilization. Let's welcome them to the show. Taking a tip from Canada's passport office, if she doesn't deliver laughs in 30 minutes or less, all her jokes are free.
1: Yay.
0: It's Martha Chavez. Like the Liberals, we don't care what his politics are as long as he ups our numbers. Here to cross our floor, it's Miguel Rivas.
2: Yay! Across your aisle.
0: And finally, she's been telling the CRA that her tax return is stuck in the Strait of Hormuz. Let's welcome Ann Pornell.
3: They're all write-offs. They're all legit write-offs.
0: All right, panel, are you ready to make some games out of the news?
1: Yes.
4: Sure.
0: Then let's do just that.
5: Here we go.
6: Yeah.
0: Well, it's been a couple of weeks in between songs, panel, so get ready for an altered lyric. That's right, this tune has been changed to reflect a major news story. So lift up your eyes and your hearts, if you will, and please be ready for questions.

0: Ah, the Italian accent, the one we're still allowed to do.
1: You heard the clue. For a point, why were we all experiencing moon joy this week?
2: Because it's springtime, which means the weather is getting warmer, which means sun's out, buns out, and we're getting out our tiny shorty shorts showing off our butt cracks.
0: Is it butt cracks?
1: Butt cracks is not the answer. Martha Chavez.
3: It means that conspiracy theorists are very busy trying to explain why there was a rocket going in the sky that went to the moon all far, far away and didn't stop for souvenirs anywhere. And conspiracy theorists say that never happened, but it did happen. They went.
1: It did. It certainly did happen this week, and it was giving everyone a lot of moon joy.
3: But you know something? Like, they were the happiest people, the happiest Earth people, because they were out. And they got away. Out. They got away.
0: They got away.
3: They were the farthest from Kumquat Caligula.
1: It's true. Trump. There was like, yeah.
2: What Caligula?
3: That's Trump, yeah.
2: Oh,
3: Trump.
2: I thought you were my goddess.
1: Well, there's very little Earth joy to be had this week. So they had moon joy. The headline from the New York Times reads, Houston.

0: that phrase was heard, she was like, copy Moonjoy.
1: Yeah.
0: Everyone was like, wow, nice.
2: It is pretty great, though. Like, I mean, they just seem so jazzed. Like, every time you say, like, they're, it looks like they're just having a great time and that they all, like, are friends. It's like Friends in Space, kind of.
0: So no one told you space was gonna be this way.
2: Yeah, it's just like Friends, but there's a black guy.
1: Yes, yay!
0: Somehow the Artemis mission has a better representation of New York than Friends.
2: Fair.
1: Yeah.
2: At the time of taping, Artemis 2 is scheduled to re-enter Earth's atmosphere and splash down in the Pacific Ocean Friday night, which everyone is hoping will all go smoothly. It has been a record-breaking mission. What record did they break?
3: The biggest bill racked up for roaming charges because they wouldn't stop taking selfies and sending them to their family going, you're losers on Earth.
2: The data charges are out of this world.
3: Astronomical, if you will.
0: Yeah. One astronaut mid-mission was like, oh, shoot.
3: Oh, airplane mode.
0: Oh, damn.
2: Martha, what record did they break?
4: They are the first crew that goes that far.
2: Yes, it was the greatest distance humans have ever traveled from the Earth. They may have also broken the record for causing the most tears here on Earth. A headline from USA Today teased, this Artemis 2 moment has social media in tears. What Artemis 2 moment got the whole world misty?
3: One of the crew members was able to confirm that there is a man on the moon, and he has a lot of strong opinions on why women shouldn't be allowed to work.
0: See, you say tears and everyone assumes sadness, but it was actually tears of joy because they did a roast of the moon. We had Nikki Glaser and Pete Davidson call in, and the jokes went too far. Too far.
2: Roast of the Moon would have had me in tears, but it was not.
0: They missed an opportunity to name an unnamed crater Karen and to remake the name Karen in a more positive image, and they named an unnamed crater Carol.
2: They did name the crater Carol. Anyone know why?
3: They named it after one of the astronauts' wives who had passed.
2: Correct for the point. The headline from NPR reads, astronauts suggest naming a moon crater Carol after their commander's late wife.
4: I don't know how I would feel about that, you know, because my bum kind of looks like the moon, you know, because of the cellulite. But I don't know. Don't name me after a crater, honey. Name me after a volcano because of my nature of, you know, fire. And
2: hold on. I'm just writing this down for the next time I get the chance to name a crater. Not Martha. Please choose volcano. All right.
4: Oh, that's why they were crying. And then my wife Linda was crying. That's why.
2: Yes.
4: So sweet.
2: Canadian astronaut Jeremy Hansen requested that one of the craters on the moon be named in her honor. Have a listen to that moment.
5: So we lost a loved one. Her name was Carol. The spouse of Reed, the mother of Katie and Ellie. And it's a bright spot on the moon. And we would like to call it Carol. And you spell that C-A-R-R-O-L-L.
0: And then the next astronaut went, so let's take a vote. brought me here to make fun of the news and played that for us?
1: Yeah.
2: Did any of you actually see that? It was like, because right after, you could tell that the guy didn't know that was going to happen.
4: But, you know, poetry has been written about the moon for centuries. Now they're going to write about Carol.
2: And we'll take it. Each astronaut was allowed to bring a favorite food that they could eat at room temperature. According to the Montreal Gazette, what food did Canadian astronaut Jeremy Hansen bring to space?
3: I believe he bought a box of Joe Louis because he wants to trade them off. But he won't take any fruit roll-ups or passion flakies. It's not a fair trade.
2: Yeah. Also, I feel like passion flakies is a dangerous thing in zero G.
3: Yeah. So many crumbs.
2: Mm-hmm. You're like, these are getting everywhere. You think they're bad in your bed.
3: Wait, you eat passion flakies in bed? What monster are you?
2: Passion flaky monster.
1: Yeah.
2: Miguel, what did Jeremy Hansen bring to...

0: Mike's Hard Lemonade. Most people don't realize that company, now American, started in Vancouver. Mm-hmm. And is there anything more Canadian than sitting out at night staring at the moon drinking a Mike's Hard Lemonade at room temperature?
1: Martha, do you know what Jeremy Hansen brought to eat at room temperature?
2: Yes, as a matter of fact, I do. He brought maple syrup.
1: You were close to correct, but not entirely correct. He brought maple cookies. He brought those maple cookies that you see in the airport that you, whenever I travel somewhere, I'm always surprised because you ask people what they want, and if they're not from Canada, so they often say, oh, bring me maple cookies. And I think, like, do we eat maple cookies?
2: No.
1: Or do we only buy them at the airport for the people we're visiting?
0: Maple cookies, the treat that makes you say, sure.
1: Yeah.
3: Because news.
4: Canada's funniest news quiz.
1: I am joined by Martha Chavez and Pornell and Miguel Rivas. Snag your tickets now to be part of our studio audience. They're going fast. Sign up for tickets at becausenews.ca. Panel, we like to believe that Canada is a safe space for everyone. It has unfortunately not been the case for many university campuses. And this week, one university student was making headlines after they created an app to help other students find the safest route to class. For a point, can you tell me what is this app designed to keep students safe from as they walk to class?
0: That one guy on campus, probably named Nate, who wants to know what everyone's doing tonight. Nothing wrong with him. It's just the vibe is off.
1: It is not Nate. And you know what? They are keeping students safe from.
5: Yes, all of the bars that serve recycled beer.
1: Martha, what is it designed to keep students safe from?
2: Ice. It's designed to keep from ice. I don't mean ice like in the United States. Actually, black ice. Because people can fall down if they touch black ice and break their heads. And there is the app to avoid the black ice.
1: All good guesses. The correct answer? It helps you avoid aggressive geese.
2: Oh, how Canadian. Very Canadian.
1: Yeah. Can you possibly guess the name of the Canada Geese Avoiding app?
5: Duck, duck, it's a goose.
0: Is it called Walk This Way and the sound is the Aerosmith song?
1: That would be good. It is, in fact, called Waddle-loo. The CBC headline reads, Avoid the Honk. Interactive map helps Waterloo students stay away from Canada geese. For students who are scared, but not too scared of geese, handily, there are three comfort level settings available on the Waterloo app. What are the three levels of goose comfort?
2: I know that one. I know.
1: Martha?
2: Silly goose, psycho goose, and Satan goose.
1: Very good. Any other guesses? The three levels of goose comfort.
5: Okay, level one is GG. It's for good goose, and that's when you're willing to walk in the same path as them, but you have an exit strategy.
0: GG.
5: Level two is LFG, which is let's friggin' goose. And you are willing to walk near them, but you are prepared for hand-to-beak combat. Level three is the most extreme. It's GTFO, which is get the foul out. It's the most extreme level, and it does involve a blowtorch, and I will leave it at that.
1: The three levels are avoid all, cautious, and comfortable. Why did the creator say he was compelled to create the app Waddle-loo?
5: Because geese are scary.
1: Yes, you are correct for the point. He is an international student who was attacked last year by Canadian geese. Here is how the Waddle-loo creator described the ordeal.
6: I was just walking out and I hear this like this hissing sound from behind me. And I was like, wait, what is that? And I turned back and this geese is like flying in my face.
1: Have you ever been attacked by a goose?
2: Only verbally. I started here, honk, honk, and then go back to your country. And but it wasn't a goose. It was a convoy. Oh, the the truckers.
5: It wasn't a goose. It was a convoy.
2: It was a convoy.
1: I'm glad I asked. Anyone else?
5: In my family, I think it's my aunt who has it, but there is an actual photograph of me as a young immigrant child at the age of 5 screaming at the Ontario Center because I was being chased by geese. And of course, instead of, you know, comforting their child, my parents were like, let's take a picture, which is par for the course for any immigrant experience where your parents show you tough love. So yes, geese are awful and we should eat them.
0: Between this and the heated rivalry scene where the guy's scared of geese, geese are having a bad year.
1: It's loons.
0: Oh, right.
1: Watch the gay show again, Miguel. I dare you.
0: Is 14 times not enough?
1: You can upload images of geese that you see on campus, and then Waterloo uses AI to analyze the uploaded images to determine the goose danger level. What?
2: There is one with multiple tattoos on the neck. You know? Like sunglasses, and you know, like one of those tank tops.
0: Avoid any geese wearing a mesh tank top.
1: And what makes the AI think the goose is high risk?
5: Yes, a nasty little goose mustache and a little cigarette hanging from his beak.
2: Yes.
0: Is it when they have a cigarette rolled up in their white t-shirt?
2: Well, you know, you could just bring your Canada Goose coat and do like a matador, you know, ha, ha, ha. You want to mess with me, goose? Ha, ha, ha. You're going to end up in my coat.
0: Any family members in this jacket?
2: No.
0: You're next.
2: You're next, yes.
1: According to the AI, if the image contains multiple geese and they are postured to fight,
2: see?
1: It will categorize them as high risk.
0: Avoid any geese doing chin-ups.
2: Yeah.

0: Turning to science news, this week the Washington Post reported on a long-running debate that has finally been settled. Panel, it's an issue that affects every husband and wife, every brother and sister, all men and women across our great nation, actually. According to the Washington Post, panel, what debate has finally been resolved?
1: Is it appropriate mirror height in the bathroom? My wife is tiny.
0: Yeah, and you're very tall.
1: And my hair always looks wrong.
0: The Washington Post headline reads, "Do men or women have worse farts?" Science has the answer.
2: Oh, here we go, patriarchy.
0: Panel, the average person produces roughly a liter of gas each day.
2: Only?
0: Yes, a liter of gas, or to put that another way.
1: These are lightweights?
0: Yes. The average person produces roughly a liter of gas each day, the equivalent of $2.
1: That's what I'll say every time from now on. That's a buck. That's a buck.
0: How many farts on average per day the average human?
3: It all depends how many beans you eat.
1: I can do it in 4 farts, Gav. Is this a challenge or?
0: On average, how many do you rip a day?
1: Okay, earnestly, 12?
0: And?
2: I feel like it really depends on how much I've been talking that day. Honestly.
1: You fart out of your mouth?
2: No, but like when you talk a lot, you swallow a lot of air, and then sometimes it gets like down in there. That's how it happens sometimes.
1: That's not how it works.
2: Anyways, today was a really talky day, so I'm now at 8. But later on tonight, I think 14.
0: 12, 14, and Martha.
3: How dare you? I never fart.
0: As I thought.
3: I never fart.
0: As I suspected, the good old lesbian zero. The correct answer, you'll both get points. It was average between 10 to 20.
2: Yay!
0: 10 to 20 a day. As everyone knows, some farts smell worse than others. And this fact piqued the interest of intrepid gastroenterologist Dr. Michael Levitt. He recruited 16 healthy volunteers and had them consume items known to boost gas production. What items did he ask his recruits to eat?
3: Beans, artichokes, cheese sometimes. Cheese.

0: gummies, and then there are those gummies. The gummies that are sugarless Haribo.
1: I'm going to add hummus to that list. I'm going to add broccoli to that list. I'm going to add Brussels sprouts to that list. Because that's what gets me ripping. A veggie platter hates to see Ann Pornell come in.
0: So you don't eat crudités?
1: I can't. It would be poudité all day long.
0: Crudité. You know, like, this is like torture. Why are we confessing to this? Farts are private.
2: Not anymore.
0: Not anymore.
2: Dr. Levitt gave the subjects pinto beans and artificial sweeteners.
0: Hey, like I said,
2: lactulose. So you'll get a point for the sugar-free Haribo.
3: So all you Diet Coke fiends out there, we know.
2: Dr. Levitt then gave his recruits a laxative and strapped them into a flatus collection system. How do you think the flatus apparatus worked?
1: I'm going to guess that they're going to measure the sound or like the vibration from any sounds that come out of a person into the toilet. I'm going to guess it's sound-based.
0: I think the extraction of gas is whether you can pass it through the Strait of Hormuz. That's how they measure it.
2: I will tell you. Well, in fact, I won't tell you. But Dr. Patricia, a columnist with the Washington Post, will explain how the flatus apparatus works.
3: Better not be the sound of a fart.
4: These people came into a laboratory where a rectal tube was inserted and made a gas-tight seal with their behinds, which was then connected to a gas-impermeable bag, which collected the farts.
0: And the thing is that they could have just captured it in any sofa, because sometimes people stand up and you know that it has been nested there, you know? Yeah. That's expending a lot of money for something so easy.
2: Well, how do you think that he scientifically then evaluated the potency of each bag of farts?
0: If it makes you cry as if you're watching the crater on the moon, then that was very potent.
3: This is about to be the most effective segment of radio since War of the Worlds. I think they tested the farts by bullying a younger brother, I assume.
0: Can you?
1: Yeah.
2: In fact, two independent judges came in to sniff each bag. They scored the farts on a linear scale where 0 was no odor and 8 was very offensive. I should point out that these impartial judges were not warned in advance what it is that they would be sniffing.
0: No! What a nightmare! This is a nightmare.
2: Imagine you're like a sommelier.
3: You're like sommelier?
2: A sommelier?
0: You're a sommelier.
2: Like, where are you going today? Oh, I've been called in to use my incredible nose for science. What will I be smelling today? Is it camembert?
3: This radio segment is going to play well with your new target demographic, 11-year-old boys at a sleepover.
0: Yeah.
2: I love that you think that's our new demographic. Now to the real question, panel. According to science, whose gas smells worse, women's or men's?
3: If I can get serious for 1 second, I'm against the patriarchy in every way. But I feel like societally, we have been conditioned that it's okay for men to fart and not okay for women to fart. I don't think that's right, but that's the world we all have been forced to grow up in. So in theory, men, their system is healthier. It's more frequent. There's less buildup. Women, they stink.
1: That is how you got to that conclusion.
0: I don't know. I never lived with a man. So I have no idea. I have no idea. And my wife is a saint. Her farts smell like marshmallows. So, you know.
1: I hate to be a gender traitor here, but I think it's going to be women, and I think it's going to be about the gut health and like the bacteria on your insides more than anything else, and like diets and stuff.
2: Ann Pornell will get the point on that one. Women's farts contain more hydrogen sulfide than men's. However, there's a surprising caveat about the farts of men. What did the scientists learn that was surprising about man farts?
0: I want to ask you something. Can men fart from their penises? Because women can...

0: far from the chimichanga. But I never know. I want to know. I want to. There are such a thing as farts au poussoir.
1: Martha?
0: But there are no things.
1: Martha, no. If you fart out of your penis, go to the ER.
2: Go to the hospital.
0: But we can.
1: Go to the ER.
0: But listen.
2: Why know we know you can. Listen, happy Saturday morning, everyone, and to all the kids out there. We hope you're enjoying the last episode of Because News. The final episode of Because News. It's been a slice.
1: Artemis, more like Fartimus.
2: Yeah. The actual surprising thing the scientists found out is that men produce more gas per toot. It says here, a half a cup. So the actual results of the scientific study... Equality.
1: Wow. Yeah. The wage gap remains.
0: Yes.
1: The wage gap you can map right onto the fart gap.
2: Yeah. Yep. That brings us to the end of another exciting Because News. Our champion this week is Martha Chavez.

0: Hola, Canadá. This is your amiga Marta Chavez, winner of Because News. Congratulations to my runners up, Anne Pornell and Miguel Rivas. Because News is written and produced by Elizabeth Bowie, David Carroll, Gavin Crawford, Phil Long, and Jess Klimowski. This week they had help from Jan Caruana. Rounding out the team, Erin Conway, Bronwyn Page, Diana Marcolin, Chris Lyons, and our recorder engineer, Greg the Clut.
1: 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A police recruitment campaign that capitalized on the popularity of true crime. 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
1: Good afternoon. I'm Julie Buckingham in downtown Winnipeg at 12 o'clock. Some sun right now and 19 degrees. Some continued sunny breaks this afternoon. Good chance of showers, windy in the high 26. The Trump administration is threatening to hit key Canadian sectors with more tariffs in the new year. It comes after Prime Minister Mark Carney suspended trade talks Friday, saying the U.S. asked for too much and offered too little. Chris Reyes with the latest.
2: A longer, more threatening list of new tariff threats from U.S. President Donald Trump, who posted on social media that starting January 1st, 2027, tariffs on all Canadian cars, trucks, automotive parts, and steel will increase to 50%. No explanation if these products include goods protected by CUSMA, the Canada-U.S.-Mexico Free Trade Agreement. U.S. Trade Representative Jameson Greer insists the U.S. offered Canada a good deal.
3: But we sought to accommodate the Canadians by cutting tariffs in half on steel and aluminum and extensively reducing them on autos and even on things like softwood lumber. They wanted more and we weren't prepared to do that.
2: Greer suggests Canada walked away for political reasons. Trump accusing Canada of being entitled and one of the worst countries in the world to deal with on trade. The U.S. president insists Canada will no longer be treated like a state. Chris Reyes, CBC News, New York.
1: Manitoba's Minister of Business, Trade and Job Creation says now is the time for unity in this province and across the country. Several industries in Manitoba, including steel and honey producers, are impacted by the latest Trump levies. Minister Jamie Moses says tomorrow the federal government is expected to announce supports for those sectors. And later in the week, Manitoba will announce what it will do. Moses says the levies are targeted to inflict pain on Canada.
4: And I think that's specifically designed by the United States administration under Donald Trump to divide Canadians. That's why I started with the fact that unity is our greatest strength during this current tariff threat. We've got to understand that they're attacking our entire country. We can't stand for it.
1: Moses says the province is looking at ways to boost the economy and diversify trade for Manitoba. Meantime, Manitoba business leaders hope for support similar to what they saw during the pandemic. Winnipeg's Chamber of Commerce President Lauren Remillard says he and other business groups support the decision to walk away from the talks. This afternoon, he and other reps will meet with the Manitoba Canada U.S. Trade Council.
5: The emergency business accounts to allow businesses to have cash flow as some of their customer base evaporates predominantly in the United States. Also looking at wage support so that companies can retain their workforce, keep them employed, minimize the impact in terms of layoffs.
1: Remillard says what business really needs is stability. An old broken-down play structure at Lavallee School will be replaced thanks to a fund from the provincial government. It's created the $3 million Healthy Kids, Healthy Communities Play Structure Fund to ensure all schools can have safe, modern, and accessible places for kids to play. The fund will provide $100,000 of a $200,000 project, the rest shared by the city and school division. St. Vital Councillor Brian Mays says it used to be up to the parents to raise the cash for a new play structure.
6: Place like this, parents were not going to raise $100,000. They weren't going to be able to get anywhere close to that. So for years, we've been telling the parents to do it, and it's somebody else's responsibility. So the province, to its credit, has said from now on, all new schools get a play structure.
1: And in total, 43 schools will see the new structures. Thanks to the fund, the Lavallee project is expected to be ready by the end of October. Ukraine is commemorating its Independence Day. Dozens of world leaders are in attendance, including the UK's new prime minister. Andy Burnham is promising to keep up the pressure on Russia despite Moscow's threats. Willie Lowry has more.
7: Good morning. UK Prime Minister Andy Burnham arrived in Ukraine this morning to help the country mark its 35th Independence Day. It's Burnham's first international trip since taking office last month, and it comes as Kyiv faces yet another test from Russia. Burnham is expected to provide Ukraine with critical information that will allow the country to develop its own long-range ballistic missile capabilities.
8: It would be kind of game-changer.
7: Volodymyr Avrilov, Ukraine's former deputy minister of defense, says the new technology could be instrumental in Kyiv's ability to hit deeper into Russia. While in Kyiv, Burnham will chair a meeting of the Coalition of the Willing, a group of dozens of countries who have pledged to support Ukraine against Russia's war of aggression. Canada is a key member of that coalition. Willie Lowry, CBC News, London.
1: And 4,400 WestJet flight attendants wrapping up a week-long vote on a tentative contract. The Canadian Union of Public Employees says the deal includes a more than 18% wage increase over 3 years and compensation for work done on the ground. Although the disruption only lasted a day, it led to the cancellation and delay of hundreds of WestJet flights. That is the CBC News from Winnipeg. Your next local news at 12:30. Your forecast, some sunny breaks in Winnipeg, good chance of showers, wind gusting to 40, the high 26. Brandon and Dauphin, sun cloud mix, risk of a thunderstorm, wind gusting to 50, the high 27. Flin Flon and the Paw, 70% chance of rain, windy, the high 21. Thompson, chance of showers or a thunderstorm in 24. Churchill, sun cloud mix and high of 20. 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

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Hope you had a wonderful weekend. 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We're live on the CBC News app. I'm Marjorie Dowhouse. Coming up on our provincial call-in today, do you think the Prime Minister did the right thing by walking away from trade talks?

0: talks with the United States. We're going to hear from a couple of Winnipeggers about, did the Prime Minister do the right thing? But we want your thoughts on this conversation coming up at 12:15. First up here, though, after intense weather in our province this summer, climate change is on the minds of many. We'll hear more about how leadership in one Manitoba city is creating a plan around that. A new federal initiative hopes to help communities prepare for the effects of climate change. Around 20 municipalities across the province were gifted $70,000 each as part of the initiative. Ottawa hopes the money will help each city and town identify any vulnerabilities linked to climate change and to identify any ways to improve resiliency. On Tuesday, the city of Steinbach presented a final draft of its plan to its council. CBC's Christopher Garrow spoke with Mayor Earl Funk to learn more about the city's plans.
1: When it comes to those next steps, they're a priority. There's obviously a lot of stuff there. There's drainage. There's how to focus on what the issues are here, because of course flood has been an issue in Steinbach, but then there's drought. Do we have concerns about water treatment, water retention? Where right now do you see the priority for the city of Steinbach?
2: Well, I haven't looked at the plan in depth in any form of depth, but yes, I think the next steps, like the immediate steps are the plans will be the smaller projects, the easy projects to get done that'll have a lot of impact, right? And so that'll probably be more the overland flooding, like the overland projects are drains, maintaining, I think, and those can be done with visual inspection as well. So I think that is where that kind of maintenance, I think, is going to be key, and we'll get that going first. And then the bigger projects or projects we need granting for or projects that we need other third parties, such as the St. Rat River Conservation District, those kinds of, or Watershed District, those kinds of partnerships, we can, and those projects will take longer because we'll have to negotiate, we'll have to get funding for them, and then those projects will be done more. That'd be the second and third tier projects, right?
1: And when you say short-term overland flooding, you're talking about this year, next year?
2: Correct. Yeah, the things we can do, what can we get done yet before fall? What drains can we clean out now? And then what drains can we maintain and clean up ongoing? And I think that overland flooding will be a big piece. The city's already done a lot as far as the wastewater, and we've done since 2018. We've been working on large wastewater projects to increase the capacity ever since, and now just finishing up the last three big wastewater projects, being the twinning of Park Road pipe, the expansion of the lift station number one, and the millwork drive pipe, in oversizing that one too. So now we've got all the north end sewer pipes have been enlarged, and when those projects are all done, that will actually double and increase our capacity on that end. So I think in the climate adaptation plan, I think some of our first movements should be some of the drains, keeping some of the provincial drains that run through Steinbach, keeping them in great shape and making sure they're working to take floodwaters that way. During drought times, those drains will be dry, right? So it's those drains are important during higher water levels.
1: Why did you think it was important to have this plan? Was it just an opportunity, or is this actually a priority of council to have a climate plan?
2: Infrastructure has always been a priority of council, and drainage ditches plans. All that's all part of our infrastructure, and this is part of all of those master plans we're working with in our OCP. Example would be also the active transportation plan, right? Those are things that we're working on. We're working on more development plans as well. And this is just another piece of that puzzle. It's another document that helps us plan, and another part of that roadmap that's going to bring us into the future and make us effective, resilient, and also, you know, working and listening and paying attention to our climate.
1: Well, there you go. You mentioned the words resilience, climate. How important is it to this Steinbeck Council to have that umbrella plan for climate, which covers a lot of things? Is climate change specifically? Because, of course, we have the other plans.
2: It's very, very important because we've seen the detrimental effects of severe weather, and so we know that this is something that's going to help us plan better for it, and that's why we're doing this. We want to make sure that we're protecting our infrastructure, but mostly we want to make sure we're protecting the resident and their investment in our community.
0: That is Steinbeck Mayor Earl Funk. You can read the full story on our website at cbc.ca/Manitoba.
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4: We cannot accept what they've offered, and we will not give what they've asked.
0: Rather than giving in to American demands, Prime Minister Carney chose to walk away from the trade table. So on the call in today, we're asking you, did he do the right thing? What would you like to see Canada do now? Text us, call us, join the conversation. We're going to get to our call in just a moment, but let's turn our attention now to the forecast. We had some showers to start off the day. Still, good chance we could see some showers this afternoon. Cloudy with some sunny breaks. High of 26. South wind at times gusting to 40. Tonight, another good chance of showers with the risk of a thunderstorm, but clearing out overnight and a low of 16. Tomorrow, increasing cloud. Good chance of showers. Risk of a thunderstorm and a high of 23. Right now, Brandon, you are partly cloudy at 24, 13 and mostly cloudy in Churchill. Dauphin, partly cloudy at 24 degrees, light rain being reported in Flin Flon at 19. The Paws, cloudy in 21, 22 mostly cloudy in Thompson. And in Winnipeg right now, it is mostly cloudy, 20 degrees at the Forks with a southeast wind right now at 25.

0: quarter after 12 now. The trade war is on, but are we still in a fighting mood? U.S. President Donald Trump is promising to hit the Canadian automobile and steel industries with a 50% tariff by the new year. The threat comes after Prime Minister Mark Carney walked away from the trade table over the weekend. He says the American negotiators are asking for too much and not giving enough.
1: We've consistently proposed long-term partnerships, while America has often pursued short-term transactions. The gap between partnership and competitor, unfortunately, has remained too wide in recent days. So last evening, I instructed our negotiators to return to Ottawa. We cannot accept what they've offered, and we will not give what they've asked.
0: Now the Prime Minister is promising to go toe-to-toe with President Trump. He has pledged a dollar-for-dollar retaliation, promising retaliatory tariffs in 2 weeks' time. But is this the right move? Today's question, do you still have the stomach for this trade war, especially if it keeps dragging on? Do you think the Prime Minister made the right decisions? What do you think? What would you like to see Canada do next? 204-780-0893. 204-780-0893 is the provincial call-in number. You can also text us at 204-588-7355, 204-588-7355. Joining us now is Chuck Davidson with the Manitoba Chambers of Commerce. Good afternoon, Chuck.
2: Good afternoon, Marjorie.
0: First of all, I just want to get your take on all the developments that have taken place since Friday. What do you make of everything that has been going on?
2: Yeah, look, I think, Marjorie, I think the reality is that we were very optimistic last week when we were hearing that a deal was done and things were just imminent and we're just waiting to some cross some T's and dot some I's and then everything would be concluded. And then to find out late on Friday night that, in fact, there was no deal. And then when you start hearing some of the rationale as to why there was no deal, you can understand why. You know, and I've kind of likened this to, it's almost the analogy of someone buying a car. And when you have sort of that handshake deal in regards to that you understand what the car is going to look like. But then when you get to the fine print, you see, okay, well, there's not tires on the car. That's similar to what it appears has happened in these negotiations, that the U.S. has decided to put some things in that were simply not going to be, that the Canadian side was not going to approve of. And I think so, obviously, the Canadian government made the decision, and I think rightly so, to walk away from the table because of things that were going to have a negative impact on the Canadian economy. So, unfortunately, it's at this point. We've been at this again, once again. Businesses have been used to it for the past 18 months, but this uncertainty is not good for the economy on either side of the border.
0: Chuck, I want to ask you about this because a joint statement was released between the Winnipeg Chamber of Commerce, the Manitoba Chambers of Commerce, and the Business Council of Manitoba. Just tell our listeners here, in that statement, what do all three organizations say?
2: Yeah, look, I think what we're focusing on as well is recognizing that we need to keep sort of an all-Canadian approach on this. And I think we need to be supportive of where the Prime Minister is going. We've seen that with the various premiers. They've also indicated that they're backing what the Prime Minister has done. The chambers and the main business organizations in Manitoba are saying exactly likewise, that we need to continue focusing on getting a deal. But it has to be a good deal that's going to work for Manitoba businesses and Manitoba workers. And I think that's the important part of this. So, a bad deal is not a kind of a deal that we want to be a part of. At the same time, we want to recognize that the U.S. and Canada have always had a long-standing trade relationship. That's not going away anytime soon. Our concern, obviously, is that we need to become less reliant on that. And so are there things that we can control? Absolutely there are. And so we've had conversations about looking at things like internal trade barriers is important, looking at different making adjustments in supply chain, looking at new markets, doing things that we can control. And I think that's something that we're going to be looking at the various levels of government, as well providing some support for some of those businesses that are going to be directly impacted as a result of this trade war that's just going to continue on and even get worse by the standards that we're kind of seeing.
0: From what I'm also seeing to some of the reporting I've been seeing is that the finance minister, François-Philippe Champagne, says that there is some relief coming for those that are impacted here. What do you imagine or what do you think could be done or what should be done in order to help those who are impacted the most by all of this?
2: Yeah, I think that's the interesting thing that's going to happen over the next little while, is to ensure that those businesses that we know are going to be most impacted, and a lot of those are going to be in the steel, aluminum, a lot of those industries are going to be negatively impacted as a result. So what can the federal government do? Can it offset some of those costs? Can it make sure that, you know, we've seen in some cases where it's things like work share programs to make sure that employees can continue to collect a paycheck and it's not putting the business at in a negative situation. Our hope, though, is that it doesn't come to that. Look, I think we have a bit of a framework, and I think that's been clear over the course of this past week. There is a framework that exists, that there was a sense that we are close to a deal. I think what's the fine print in some of that that needs to be cleaned up. Our encouragement would be for, let's continue to have conversations, get back to the table, because that's the most important thing from a business standpoint, is we need to work in a world of certainty. And businesses aren't going to make decisions on making investments in their company and their people over the next 5 years if things are going to continually change every 5 days. And I think that's important that we understand that. And I think that's what business is going to be looking for as well. But for the same time, is the government prepared to provide supports to those businesses that are negatively impacted as a result of this?
0: Our guest on the call-in right now is Chuck Davidson, President and CEO of the Manitoba Chambers of Commerce. We are asking you on the call.

0: one today. If you think the Prime Minister did the right thing and walked away from negotiations with the United States, what would you like to see Canada do next? 204-780-0893. 204-780-0893 is the provincial call-in number. Or you can text us at 204-588-7355. 204-588-7355. So today, Chuck, we heard about President Trump announcing a new round of tariffs that could come into effect in 2027. The Prime Minister has promised to retaliatory tariffs. Do you think that this is the right move?
1: Look, I think I understand why both sides are, you know, continuing to ramp up the rhetoric and continue to make comments on this. You know, and we've said repeatedly, in a tariff war against the U.S., there is no winner. It's lose-lose on both sides of the border. Costs are going to go up. Businesses are going to be more challenged as a result of this. And so, you know, our sense is that we understand there's a little bit of posturing that's taking place right now. Our hope is that cooler heads will prevail, that both sides will at the same time recognize the importance of this relationship. I think we obviously do on our side of the border. I think it's a little bit less so on the other side. And we've heard that a lot in the narrative that's been, you know, communicated by the president, that they don't need Canada. Well, they do need Canada for a whole bunch of things, whether it be energy, whether it be agriculture products, you know, whether it be some of the back and forth that we see in a whole bunch of different industries. So there is a relationship that's important. And we're hearing that from governors. We're hearing that from chambers of commerce south of the border as well and various industries. They see the importance of the relationship. And our hope is that cooler heads will prevail and that we can find a deal that's going to work for both the U.S. and for Canada.
0: We have this text message now from Barb, and Barb says, Carney absolutely did the right thing by walking away. The U.S. demanded, in a nutshell, we become a vassal state. I saw the list of demands from the U.S. Remember what I said about Manifest Destiny a few weeks ago? Yes, Barb, you did have that comment for us a few weeks back about the relationship between Canada and the U.S. In the 1890s, President McKinley did exactly the same thing, tariffing us severely enough to force us to join. The final straw was the fact that even if we had agreed to surrender our sovereignty, they still wanted the right to tariff at will for any reason. This was never about trade. It was always about Trump's expansionist dreams. Thank you so much for your comment, Barb. Again, if you want to have your say, 204-780-0893 is the provincial call-in number. You can also text us at 204-588-7355. Our guest on this portion of the call-in is Chuck Davidson, President and CEO of the Manitoba Chambers of Commerce. Chuck, in the joint statement there, and we've heard from a lot of businesses, a lot of economists, that what really would help to in diversifying our economy is bringing down those interprovincial barriers. Yeah. But do you think that that is going to be enough? I know the United States, our biggest trading partner, Prime Minister has done a lot of work to build bridges with other nations. But do you think that this all of this work is coming a little bit too late?
1: Look, I think, you know, I think there's no question when we headed into this, we've been in a very, you know, interesting position for quite some time, is that the relationship with the U.S. has been longstanding, you know, and we've said this before, it's easy to do business, and it has been easy to do business for the longer term. So we haven't had a lot of focus on internal trade barriers and taking them down. We've obviously put a lot more focus to that over the course of these last 18 months. We've made some headway. Again, this is work that needs to continue to be done. We need to focus on making it easier to do trade east-west, more so than north-south. We need to continue to make investments as well in key infrastructure, whether that be in roads, but mostly in ports, in terms of making sure that we're making investments in ports so that we can get goods to other markets, which is why, from a Manitoba perspective, we've obviously been supportive of Churchill. And I think that, you know, the most recent news that we could potentially have, you know, year-long shipping out of Churchill is a benefit for Manitoba. So, again, looking at all of these things that we can control. And I think the reality is that we've come to this conclusion that we've got a partner south of the border, that trade is going to be changed forever now. The relationship is never going to get back to the way that it was in the past. And I think if we were to assume that, we would be foolish. And so we need to start looking at other opportunities. And I think internal trade barriers is one, other markets is another, investing in infrastructure is the third. Is it going to make up the difference? It's not. Is it a longer term play? It absolutely is. It doesn't happen overnight, but it's a direction that we need to go in to make sure that we're not going to be as negatively impacted as we are today.
0: Let's get to a caller who joins us now on the line. We have Randy. Hi there, Randy.
2: Hey, how you doing, Marjorie?
0: I'm good.

0: Good. First time caller.
1: Oh, welcome.
0: I just want to get out of the wind here so you can hear me better. Okay. See, hopefully my cell phone holds up here. So, I think that what's important, one of the aspects that's important here is it's not the last couple days, the last few days with the trade war, and it is a war, yes, I would agree, but it's what led up to this. And I mean, whether we want to discuss the, I would call it apathy, but certainly absentee, where we weren't at the table for some 4 or 5 months. Now, what's up with that? Number two, where was the prime minister leading up to this? Oh, I know. He was on a flipping holiday to Tuscany. Really important, eh? It shows his priority. But I've been saying for a number of years on different platforms, and I'm just going to shorten it down and say, choose China or choose the States. It's one or the other. Who is going to be our primary bedfellow, if you will? And it looks like when you take the contradictory statements of Mark Carney from when he, before he got into power, he said China was our greatest enemy. And then what's he do? He signs all of these deals, but some of it is secret. And I think that, I mean, we all agree, I believe that Donald Trump is, he's an egotist and he's reactionary. And so all of this rhetoric from the PMO's office against Trump and all of the bad-mouthing, I don't think it helped us.
1: Mm.
0: And which brought us to this place where, like, there's businesses that, and I like the previous caller, I'm sorry I missed who he was, but he brought up a lot of good points. Will things ever return to the way they were? I don't believe so. Mm-hmm. Do we need to diversify our trade? We absolutely do. And, you know, there's been people, the conservatives have been calling for that for decades.
1: Mm-hmm.
0: So anyway, so just to wrap it up real quick, is that there's businesses that are going to leave Canada to go to the States. There are not businesses that are going to leave the States to come to Canada. Mm-hmm. We're both going to feel it with these retaliatory tariffs. It's going to hurt us even more. So we have the increase in price. Then we have inflation. We're in trouble. And I think that there should have been a bigger priority to make peace with Trump and get a deal going. Mind you, Mark Carney's assets, 91% are in the States.
1: Mm-hmm.
0: Does that tell us something?
1: Thank you so much for calling in, Randy. We're going to have to get to our guest here, but thank you so much for your comments.
0: Thank you.
1: Let's go back to Chuck. We have about 30 seconds left here. Chuck, what are you going to be watching for? What are the next steps here?
2: Look, I think it's good. The next steps are going to be that we're going to make sure that there's support for businesses and workers across Manitoba and Canada. We need to continue to focus on making Canada and Manitoba more competitive by addressing things like internal trade, by looking at investments as well that are going to help from an infrastructure perspective. And we're going to be looking for, we need to get back to the table. When there's an opportunity and a realistic opportunity to get that deal done, I think that's going to be important. Will we be able to trust the U.S. that they'll live up to that part of the deal? That's to be determined.
1: Chuck, I really do appreciate you joining us today. Thank you so much for being here with us.
2: Always a pleasure, Marjorie.
1: Take care. Chuck Davidson is the president and CEO of the Manitoba Chambers of Commerce. Your CBC local news is next.
3: This is CBC News. Good afternoon. I'm Julie Buckingham in downtown Winnipeg at 12:30. Sunshine and 20. Continued sunny breaks this afternoon. Chance of showers. The high 26. Supports are coming from both the federal and provincial governments for sectors impacted by new U.S. tariffs. That from business, mining, trade and job creation minister Jamie Moses. Industries from steel to honey are dealing with 50% levies. He says Ottawa will announce a package of supports. Moses says the NDP here will make plans known later this week. But he's also appealing to you to do your part where possible.
4: We've taken a very proactive approach about buying Canadian and not buying Manitoban. And so I'll encourage Manitobans to do the same. When you're out at the grocery store or wherever you are in Manitoba, if you're a business and you're trying to supply your next products or items, look and buy Manitoban. Buy Canadian.
3: Moses says the U.S. tariffs are designed to divide Canadians. He adds this is a time for unity. Communities on both sides of the Canada-U.S. border are bracing for more economic fallout from the two countries' tariff fight. Prime Minister Mark Carney has

0: vowed a dollar-for-dollar response to the 50% U.S. tariffs imposed on the weekend. Mayor Mike Bradley of Sarnia, Ontario, calls the tariffs a job killer for his community, but backs the federal response. Michigan Governor Gretchen Whitmer says her border state's residents will be uniquely affected by the trade dispute. Kids at St. Vitale's Lavallee School will have a new place to have fun on by Halloween. Today, the province announced it will provide half the money towards the $200,000 play structure. It's part of a $3 million fund ensuring all schools have them. In the past, it's been up to parents to fundraise to cover the cost. But for many, raising that amount of cash has been challenging. Principal Adam Dobrianski welcomes the program, saying their old dated playground has been something they've worked hard at keeping safe.
1: Kind of keeping this thing propped up. When the floors need replaced, we've had people come and run out with plywood and help to keep kids safe and supported on the play structure. So they'll remove the existing play structure that's here, and a new one, and there's designs for it, will go in its place.
0: A total of 43 schools will receive money from the fund to upgrade, replace, and build new play structures. Prince Harry is stepping down as trustee of the nonprofit African Parks. The organization manages protected areas in partnership with authorities in 13 countries, from Chad to Zimbabwe. Harry's departure comes 4 months after an indigenous rights group called on him to resign after it alleged human rights abuses by African Parks Rangers. African Parks describes the prince's departure as part of a governance refresh that will see a Kenyan Supreme Court justice join the board. That is the CBC News from Winnipeg. Your next local news at 1:30.
2: Thank you very much,
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2: 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Welcome back to Radio Noon here on CBC Radio 189.3 FM, 990 AM in Winnipeg. We're also live on the CBC News app. I'm Marjorie Dowhouse, our provincial call-in. Well, we're going to continue it here. Today, we're asking you how you feel about the Prime Minister calling off talks between Canada and the U.S. and walking away from a deal with that country. Do you think he did the right move by pulling out of negotiations? What do you think Canada should do next? 204-780-0893. 204-780-0893 is the provincial call-in number. You can text us, 204-588-7355, 204-588-7355. And you've been sending us a lot of messages. We're going to get back to that in just a moment. But first, let's turn our attention now to the forecast. CBC weather specialist Riley Lechuk joins me now in studio. Okay, so we had some rain earlier today.
3: Yeah.
2: Yeah, I'm seeing there's more rain in your forecast. But still, I'm looking at this forecast, Riley, and it's looking rather pleasant, isn't
3: yeah.
2: it? With the exception of the showers.
3: Things will be generally unsettled, but yes, temperature-wise at least, Marge, things remaining fairly seasonal for this time of the year as we get toward the end of August here. I want to dip back. I know we have seen some rain, some thunderstorms that have moved through really since last night. Some of this started ramping up in western Manitoba. Just south of the border, Botno, which is about 40-45 minutes from Deloraine, just south of the border, 5.9 inches of rain last night, 150 millimeters. Rugby, which is not far away from there, about almost 9 inches of rain overnight last night. That's 220 millimeters just south of the border. I'm mentioning this because this all plays into what's happening on our side of the border here. Parts of North Dakota under flood advisories because of all of that rain that came in thunderstorms through the overnight hours last night. All of that connected to an area of low pressure still off into Saskatchewan. So we'll likely see another round of showers, some thunderstorms as we get through the later part of the day today here on our side of the border. Once again, as that low pushes eastward into parts of eastern Saskatchewan and western Manitoba. But we have seen a few thunderstorm warnings pop up through the morning hours, even into the lunch hour here. One remaining in place at the moment, just over the Sapatoyet Cree Nation area north of Swan River. These are the new sort of storm-based warnings from Environment Canada. Usually, in the old system, the entire Swan Valley would be under a severe thunderstorm warning for this one storm. Now that's changed. So just the Sapatoyet area under that warning right now, there's a storm on the way out, likely some hail, some heavy downpours associated with that. All of that is pushing northeastward, likely crossing Highway 6 south of Grand Rapids in a bit here. So just keep your eyes on the skies. It's the edge of our radar range. So there's some spotty coverage in that area, but pretty broadly across south and central Manitoba, scattered showers right now pushing through the Interlake now into eastern Manitoba. And down into the White Shell as well. Some residual of what we saw earlier in the day. We'll see more of that coming as we get through the day. The cloud has filled back in here in Winnipeg. 21 degrees at the moment, 24s through Brandon.

0: into Thursday. So temperatures this afternoon, mid to high 20s, 27, 28, not off the table in western Manitoba through the afternoon today. I've got Winnipeg at 26 degrees. Into the day tomorrow, low to mid 20s, 23 in Winnipeg, 23 for Thursday, 25 for Friday. And right now looking at 25s, 26s as we head through the weekend.
1: All right. Thank you very much, Riley.
0: You're welcome.
1: That is CBC weather specialist Riley Lechuk. And Riley will have more on the forecast again coming up this afternoon on Up to Speed starting at 3 o'clock. 12:37 now. Canada is in the thick of a trade war with the United States. Over the weekend, fresh 50% U.S. tariffs kicked in on $28 billion worth of Canadian exports after the Prime Minister told his negotiating team to walk away on Friday night. The stakes have ramped up, and so too have the words between the two leaders. Here is Prime Minister Mark Carney from Friday night.
2: In recent weeks, there had been important progress made towards a possible agreement. An agreement that would have reinforced Canada's position as having the best deal in the world with the United States, including by securing the best terms for each of our most important strategic sectors and by providing greater certainty about our future trading relationship. And while we believed earlier this week that we were moving towards a mutually beneficial agreement, in recent days the United States proposed new terms. They were uneconomic, unfair, and undermined the net benefits for Canada and called into question the reliability of any deal. In short, they asked too much and they offered too little.
1: Now, this morning, Prime Minister Trump vowed to slam a new 50% tariff on Canadian cars, trucks, and steel starting in 2027. An Angus Reid Institute poll conducted on Saturday and Sunday suggests that 76% of Canadians support the Carney government's decision to walk away from negotiations. But we want to hear from you. How do you feel about the Prime Minister ending talks with the U.S. on Friday? Do you think that he did the right thing? He's also promising counter tariffs too on the U.S. What do you want to see next? Call us, join the conversation, 204-780-0893, 204-780-0893, or text us at 204-588-7355, 204-588-7355. Joining us now is Sean McDonald, an instructor in negotiation and general business at the University of Manitoba's Asper School of Business. Good afternoon. Welcome to the show, Sean.
3: Good afternoon, Marjorie.
1: First, what do you think of everything that has transpired since Friday, with Canada and the United States not reaching a deal?
3: Well, the first thing I would say is we were close. And that means that the framework is still out there, needs to be changed in a few ways to get a deal. The second, though, we have to accept the reality that this really is going to go on for another 2.5 years. With the Trump presidency, it's simply the new normal. So we have to sort of work within those parameters. And I think it probably was a good idea to end the negotiations before a bad deal was made, to sort of take a pause. But there's things that we can do in the meantime. The number one thing is we need to stay united. So it was quite encouraging to see the snap polls. I don't know anything where we get 76% of Canadians to agree on anything. So that's encouraging that we're being united. The second thing, which we haven't done and we should have done, was build greater alliances and trade relationships with other countries, because right now we're highly dependent on the United States. And I guess the third thing is we have to recognize that it's not one of those things where you stand up to a bully. No, a bully has a power imbalance. You manage the situation. And what Canada needs to do is look at other politicians in the United States, look at other industries, and be willing to make a deal, but to build our options and manage the situation. And I think we're doing okay with that. But the fundamental, Canadians and premiers need to be united on this.

0: I think they are. They need to sort of hold tight because this is going on for a long time.
1: Let's get to a caller who's been waiting on the line. We have Fred who joins us now. Hi, Fred.
2: Yes, I think perhaps we're losing sight here today of Donald Trump's end game. And the end game is that Canada should not continue to exist. And he's going to unleash economic hardship upon us, hoping that he can reach a point where we will agree to become the 51st state. And once we become the first 51 state, of course, we will be powerless then. All our provincial legislatures would close. We'd have a state capital, probably in Ontario. And we would no longer have our own social programs. We would duplicate what's available in the United States. And it's not a very encouraging thought.
1: Mm-hmm.
2: And it's going to take an awful pile of determination to resist this onslaught, because if one looks at history and reads it very carefully, the United States over a long period of time has unleashed economic hardship on a lot of countries for political purposes. And we are probably in line now for that kind of treatment. I don't think it'll get as severe, perhaps, as their treatment of Cuba, but we certainly are on the hate list, not amongst the American people so much as this Republican leadership that has a tremendous distaste for Canada and what we represent, and the difference is that we have been able to maintain north of the 49th parallel. Mm-hmm. It really irritates them, and it would be better if we didn't exist in their view.
1: And thank you so much for your comment there, Fred. So let me turn now to Sean. Fred talking there about Trump's end game. What is Trump's end game in all of this, getting involved in this trade and tariff war with Canada, do you think, Sean?
0: A couple of things. I think in a misguided way, Donald Trump is of the belief that tariffs are a legitimate way to enact foreign policy, i.e., don't think he appreciates the inflationary impact of them. In terms of an end game, if there's one end game, my guess, if he has an end game, I'm not sure he does, but if it is, it would be to stay in power and to enforce power. I don't think he cares enough about Canada. The opposite of love is not hate. The opposite of love is indifference. And I think in some ways, Trump is somewhat indifferent to Canada. He doesn't like us. But I would suggest that, and gosh, I hope this is proven to be accurate, that he's not in it to annex Canada. He's in it to sort of niggle and irritate us and enact his belief that tariffs are a positive. I do appreciate how enraging some of his rhetoric is, how disrespectful and awful it is. But at the end of the day, I don't think, could be wrong on this, I don't think he has this big strategy to take over Canada.
1: Mm-hmm. Let's read a text message now from Terry. And Terry says, I don't know if matching the tariff dollar for dollar was the right thing to do. My mother always taught me never to argue with an idiot because you'll lose. This will just enrage and enable Trump even more. And I want to ask you about that, Sean, by the prime minister saying that these retaliatory tariffs are going to happen. How does this play when it comes to negotiations? Because like you said, the two countries were actually closer to a deal than maybe we know. And so how does those comments from the prime minister, how does that play a factor? And if we do head back to the table, can we go back to the negotiating table here with the United States?
0: Oh, yeah. I mean, look, this is a long dance. And the reality is that we're in a low right now. Let's wait till Labor Day, because after Labor Day, first of all, hopefully, sure doesn't sound like it this morning, but hopefully things will cool down. And the most important thing is, as the weeks go by, Trump is getting closer to the midterm elections, and the issue on the table for Americans is affordability. The tariffs lead to inflation, which impairs U.S.

0: affordability. So I think the passage of time is an ally for us. Let's see how things sort of shake down in a week or two, because I think we will go back to the table. And this is not new in any negotiation. We take pauses, they break down. I think that the new set of proposals may be necessary. I would advise the Canadians to make some bigger deals, look at different things that we consider for trade, and probably, scale back in some areas, push forward in others, kind of change over the mix so that at the end of it, both sides, what we want to get to, Marjorie, is both sides can walk away with a win and save face. We're not there to just slug it out. We've got to give them something. We need something. This is the back and forth or pair and thrust of negotiation.
1: Let's go to a caller who joins us now on the line. We have Daryl. Hi there, Daryl. Daryl, do we have you there? Oh, I'm sorry. We've got the... Daryl, are you there? I apologize.
2: I'm here.
1: Oh, hi, Daryl. I'm sorry. What's your comment?
2: Good. Yeah, I think when we look at this, I'm a former business guy. I'm retired, now 67. It's an opportunity. Our immigration has been way too high. Numbers way too high. Too many foreign workers in here. What's going to happen is there's going to be job losses. What is it going to be? 100,000, 200,000, 300,000? It really doesn't matter. We can control our immigration rates to set the bond, to set the mark, or how we create new jobs. So if you've got, 400,000 people coming in this year, that we know about, they're taking jobs. So we have to dial that back in line with what we're seeing in our economy. And I think we have to be proactive at doing that, because I do think this trade war, and it is a war, is going to take a lot of guts and a lot of time, and a lot of Canadians rallying around the flag. And I think we can do it, and we'll come out the other side stronger. And so anyway, I think we don't need fear. We need to start doing those steps without, making a big deal about it, but doing them, dial back on the immigration. It's an obvious low-hanging fruit to handle whatever's coming in terms of the job losses, because we're going to have them, but the Americans are going to have them too. But we can control immigration, and we have to lower those numbers now. And I know Carney and the Liberals have been doing a good job of dialing it back. It was out of control from about 2016 when Trudeau came in until Trudeau went out. Totally out of control. And I'm sure a lot of people listen to this right now, there'll be tremendous support for killing two birds with one stone. The effect of Trump on jobs and the effect of immigration on our workers that are here, and kids that are struggling to get jobs, and older people that want jobs. So anyway, I think we're in control. Let's go. Let's fight them with the trade war. There'll be some pain for sure, but the gain and the pride in Canada to come out the other side strong, it's what we have to do. And we can do it. Canada's a 9th or 10th biggest economy in the world. Like, we can't be intimidated. Full steam ahead. And there'll be other low-hanging fruit things that we can do that will really, really improve Canada as a country as we move through this.
1: Thank you so much. Thank you so much, Daryl. Really do appreciate you calling us here. I want to ask Sean about this. The response from the premiers, and of course, we had that Angus Reid poll that came out that said that 76% of Canadians support the Carney government's decision to walk away from negotiations. Do you think Canada is stronger than ever given what has transpired here?
0: I am not normally this optimistic, but the answer is yes. I can't recall Canadians being more united. I can't recall the premiers being more united. I thought there was quite a bit of discipline that was demonstrated, for example, by Premier Ford in Ontario when things were looking towards a deal. So that's an asset. That's good. That needs to hold together, because this isn't the end. This is going to happen for the next 2.5 years. And there really will be a test of Canadian unity once we see inflation kick in.

0: which really hasn't. And once we see the job losses kick in, which have been minimal in steel, aluminum, and copper. So Canadians will be tested like never before. So far, so good. But we got at least 2.5 more years of this. It's not like we're going to get a deal and Donald Trump's not going to bring out something else. It's always going to happen that way. So I think we have to have a mentality. You know, Prime Minister Carney used an analogy about being under attack. And, you know, that might have been a bit of hyperbole, but at the end of the day, while not, you know, militarily under attack, this is a real blow to our economy. And the one of the strongest things that we can do is hold tight politically, no matter what the party, and hold tight as a country and support Canadian efforts. So that's where we're at, I think.
1: We have this text message from Val, and Val says, Trump says the U.S. doesn't need anything from Canada, but one thing they certainly need is potash. Is there any talk of putting a huge tariff on that, or even saying they can't have it at all? Thank you so much for your comment, Val. And I want to ask you about this, Sean, because a lot of people are saying we can leverage our position here. We have potash, we have oil, we have a lot of the resources that they need. Do you imagine that Canada could use that in the negotiations? Why do you think it's a good or a bad idea, Sean?
0: Well, I think it's a bad idea in general because this will severely escalate the trade war. In terms of context, at over 15% of all trade is in oil alone. We throw in critical minerals and we're far beyond that. That's the thing more than anything else the United States needs from us. If we start playing with, you know, limiting supply of critical minerals or tariffing things or so on, of course that's going to be met with a reaction and that's going to escalate. I will add one thing, though, that was on the table as it pertains to minerals, and some will not like this. But what was discussed again last week would involve revisiting and maybe restarting the Keystone Pipeline from Canada, through Canada and into the United States. So there may be a role for critical minerals, but I would say that our last option, because it's going to escalate things so much, is to put critical minerals on the table. I wouldn't advise it.
1: Let's get to a caller who joins us now on the line. We have Maurice. Hey, Maurice.
2: Oh.
1: Hi.
2: Hello?
1: Hi there. Yes, we have you on the line. What's your comment?
2: I'd like to comment on our Prime Minister's message, which is a very good and, you know, unilateral message.
1: Mm-hmm. So you think the Prime Minister did a good job?
2: Yes, and that's what the Premier should be doing, like a unified message, like, welcome you.
1: Mm-hmm.
2: Even to some that should probably listen, like Danielle Smith, who is apathetic and more sympathetic to separatists more than paying attention to what's going on.
1: Mm-hmm. Well, Maurice, thank you so much for calling in and sharing your message with us. Thank you again. So Maurice thinks that the Prime Minister did a good job. We have this message from Adam. And sorry, Adam, we dropped your call. Adam says he agrees that Donald Trump doesn't have an end game and thinks we should follow up on the ads that Doug Ford played in the U.S. that got under the president's skin and shows Americans what is really going on in this trade war. We have this comment from John. Counter tariffs are destructive to our citizens, not consequential. We got to face that a 50% tax on energy, potash, plywood, minerals, lobster fisheries is inevitable. We could start that tax as an escalator to rise by 20% every 2 months till it hits 100% as long as any tariffs remain, then review. We may just find, as Doug Ford says, if we act together, we can dismantle that country. It could be shorter term pain, I think. Trump and Lutnick, the United States Secretary of Commerce, will not be swayed by talk or counter tariffs. Thank you so much for your comment there, John. We've got about a minute left here in the show, Sean. So I want to ask you, what will you be watching for? And it seems like there's a new layer to this every single day, but what will you be watching for in the days to come?
0: First thing I'd watch for is, will they ensure that industries

0: impacted, and they've got to go, industry by industry, are going to be supported when they're damaged by the tariff. Second thing, I think we need to engage United States politicians who are not the president or the administration far more. There's an election coming up, and this is a big influential element. So I think that we need to be politically more engaged with our U.S. counterparts. And then I would say, finally, we need to build our options. We neglected the relationship with other countries and basically became beholden to the United States. And that's been a mistake. So we really need to build out our other relationships. And the last thing I would say is this, this isn't ending soon. We got to hang together. And if we can do this, I do believe this will pass, but it won't pass for another 2.5 years.
1: Sean, it's been a very lively discussion today here. Thank you so much for being part of our call-in today.
0: Thank you for having me.
1: Take care. Sean McDonald is an instructor in negotiation and general business at the University of Manitoba's Asper School of Business. If you want to leave us a message after the show, listener line is 204-788-3797 or email us radionoon@cbc.ca. Thank you so much for joining us, and thank you so much to our team. Our tech is Jenica Sewell, associate producers Chidi Akuma and Corey Funk. Show director is Dylan Longhurst. I'm Marjorie Dowhouse. Enjoy the rest of your day. We'll talk to you again tomorrow. Coming up next here, the next chapter. Have a good one.

0: Feel that?
1: That's the thrill of the Northern Super League. And it's back on CBC Gem, with six fierce clubs battling all season long for glory. From coast to coast, Canada's first professional women's soccer league is bringing the heat. 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
3: On the 10th anniversary of the Tragically Hip's final concert in Kingston, Ontario, CBC replays the farewell performance, and I'll talk with a Hip expert about what made the band a beloved Canadian icon.
4: From CBC News World This Hour, I'm Stephanie Skanderas.
5: It's not a surprise for us that the U.S. would take some form of reprisal to our response to their unjustified tariff, which was on top of other unjustified tariffs. That's not a surprise.
4: Prime Minister Mark Carney says the U.S. president's new tariff threats were to be expected. Donald Trump says starting in January, levies on cars, trucks, auto parts, and steel will increase to 50%. It comes after Carney suspended trade negotiations Friday, saying the U.S. asked for too much and offered too little.
5: Instead of a quick change to the terms in the automobile industry, they were putting on the table terms that gradually would have that impact, and we wouldn't accept that. So it's very revealing that this is where they go.
4: Carney insists a mutually beneficial deal is still possible, but says it has to respect Canada's sovereignty. Retaliatory tariffs on the U.S. are expected to kick in September 8th. Canadian premiers are delivering strong messages of their own. Rafi Bujikanian has that story.
6: Let's start with Ontario's Doug Ford. He was on the radio station News Talk 1010 this morning.
7: Well, he can kiss my ass as far as I'm concerned. We're going to go at him full steam.
6: We also heard from British Columbia's David Eby on CNN.
8: In terms of hitting your number one customer with a 50% tariff and expecting that we wouldn't do the same is bizarre. So we will. The Prime Minister has been very clear. Tariff American company goods coming into Canada. And we will ensure that Canadians buy from other places in response to this.
6: All of this as there is pressure on the Prime Minister from the federal opposition as well. The Conservatives asking to see the exact details of what's in the draft agreement Mark Carney rejected this weekend. Rafi Bujikanian, CBC News, Ottawa.
4: Meanwhile, Ottawa has announced what's being called the largest shipbuilding project in Quebec history. The Davie Shipyard in Lévis will build six new icebreakers for the Canadian Coast Guard. Gloria Enriquez reports.

0: Mark Carney says the ships will replace Canada's aging fleet and will allow Canadian trade to flourish year-round, as they will be used to break ice and escort ships through the frozen waters of the St. Lawrence Seaway and the Arctic. The government says this ensures the maritime movement of nearly $40 billion worth of goods each year.
1: We'll move fast. The first steel, Canadian steel, the first steel will be cut next fall. The first ship will be delivered 5 years later, and the first full fleet. And the full fleet will be in service 5 years after that.
0: The announcement comes as trade talks with the United States failed over the weekend. Carney says we must focus on what we can control, and that is building Canada and building at home. Gloria Enriquez, CBC News, Lévis, Quebec.
2: The U.S. is threatening sanctions on any countries that refuse to cut economic ties with Iran. Treasury Secretary Scott Bessent says the Trump administration will give nations defined timelines for when that needs to happen. He did not publicly specify what those timelines are. It's the government's latest attempt to force Tehran to capitulate after a tentative deal to end the war broke down.
3: Let there be no ambiguity as to the position of the United States. An economic engagement of any kind with this murderous regime will expose those responsible to the full reach of American power.
2: Bessent says closing Iran's bank branches abroad is among the activities the U.S. will demand of other countries. Iran's currency today dropped to a record low against the U.S. dollar. In Nevada, more than 40,000 people have been ordered to evacuate their homes. Tens of thousands more are under evacuation alerts. A large wildfire is rapidly approaching the city of Reno.
4: The fire continues to grow. It's over 15,000 acres. We still have 0% containment.
2: Chief Richard Edwards with the Truckee Meadows Fire Protection District says the fire was likely human-caused. Investigators are working to determine the exact source. Officials say six people have been injured so far. And that is The World This Hour. For CBC News, I'm Stephanie Skanderas.
5: Good afternoon, I'm Julie Buckingham, checking your weather forecast for the province. In the city of Winnipeg, some sunny breaks, good chance of showers later on. Wind gusting at times up to 40, the high 26. Brandon, sun cloud mix, risk of a thunderstorm. Wind gusting up to 50, the high 27. Same goes for Dauphin, Flin Flon, and the Paw. 70% chance of showers or a thunderstorm. Windy in the high 21. Thompson, chance of showers, maybe some rain in 24. Sun cloud mix for Churchill in 20.
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6: I'm Antonio Michael Downing. Welcome to The Next Chapter, the summer edition. 10 years ago, the CBC aired a concert called The Tragically Hip, a National Celebration. More than 11 million Canadians tuned in for The Tragically Hip's final show. And this August 22nd, CBC will re-air that concert. The band is also releasing a new album of live songs recorded during that final jaunt across Canada with Gord Downie. Gord Downie, of course, the band's singer, died of brain cancer on October 17th, 2017. With me in the studio is Michael Barkley, who is a writer and a fan. And in fact, he's written what many consider the definitive book on the band and their music. It's called The Never-Ending Present, the story of Gord Downie and the Tragically Hip. He's here with me to talk about the hip, talk about his book, and to recommend a companion read that might pair nicely with it. Hello, Michael. Thank you for being here. Welcome to The Next Chapter.

0: Thank you so much for having me today.
1: So take us back to when you decided to write this book. What moved you to do so?
0: I was really moved by how people were responding in ways that I don't think I had seen for a Canadian icon. But then the more I thought about it, really I had trouble thinking of anyone in popular music history who had done what Gordani was about to do. Because a lot of famous people just die. They disappear. You may not even have known they were sick. You know, four or five months before we got the news about Gord, David Bowie died, Prince died that same year. And then here you had one of the most popular musicians in Canada deciding he was going to let this play out in public. And I didn't think that had ever happened before, and it hadn't. The more research I did, I couldn't find any other examples. There have been some since, and there have been some of musicians who are somewhat known, but not as well known as Gord Downie is. The singer Sharon Jones famously had done it about a year before he did. She had terrible pancreatic cancer and still continued to perform. But this music meant so much to so many people of a certain generation and more, and it made it more than just a biography. It was a real cultural moment. And then I started doing interviews with people who had worked with the Hip, who had toured with them, their peers. And those interviews went online at McLean's and took off. People were really hungry for more information than the usual, hey, they're a great Canadian band. Hey, let's wave the flag and all this kind of like superficial stuff. I think people really wanted to know why they were feeling the way they were. It was a very emotional thing in ways that I don't think would be true for a lot of other celebrities.
1: And why did you feel you were the guy to write that book?
0: Because nobody else was going to do it, number one. That's the reason I write all my books, because no one else is stupid enough to do them. but when the news happened and the tour was happening, I'm also motivated by spite. And I was not happy with what other people were writing. Mm-hmm. And I thought it was all just, hey, he's Captain Canada. He writes songs about Canada. And I was like, there's so much more to talk about here. And I just didn't want him to turn into this caricature. I didn't want the music to be turned into that. And I wanted, I lived through this period. I felt like I was the ideal age to do it. I'm younger than the band by roughly 7 years. So like, at their height, I was in my teens, so it was really hitting me. Mm-hmm. I saw them quite often very early on, as early as I could as an underage person in the late 80s. So generationally, I thought I was the right person to do it. I thought I could put my Canadian history degree to work. Gotta come in handy somewhere. And also I had been a musician and a music writer for years, so I had connections with a lot of their peers, not with the band themselves, but with a lot of their peers. So I had relationships with those people, and I was excited to speak to them, and I think they were excited to speak to somebody about this too in very honest, emotional ways. There were a lot of tears during the interviews.
1: Wow. Well, we know who wasn't excited to speak to you, because the band is very famously private and reticent, and even intentionally, explicitly said, we don't want books written about us. Did that make your job harder?
0: Infinitely, sure. There's a lot of weird... First of all, I want to start by saying I totally get it. You're in the process of losing one of your best friends. Because I was researching the book before he died and finished it the month he died. Wow. So, you know, who am I? I'm just some guy to them. They don't know me personally. We may have many mutual friends, but that's a different story. And it's an incredibly emotional time. And they were processing it in their own ways and continued to do so for years after. I feel like the Mike Downey documentary that came out just a couple of years ago, that was enough time for them to finally talk about it publicly. And I don't think they would have done it for anyone but Gord Downie's brother.
1: Right.
0: So I am not Gord Downie's brother. I'm just some schmuck who shows up in the middle of this emotional time wanting to write a book. And I also, at that point in time, I didn't think they were very good guardians of their own legacy while the band was still active. They're very much, we're always moving forward. We're never looking back. I really think it was important for an outsider to write this book. And in many ways, there

0: reticence or at some points hostility helped the book, I think. Because then I felt like, I don't know how other biographers feel, but you definitely fall in love with your subjects. And the human part of you wants your subjects to love you back. But that's not remotely necessary.
1: Right.
0: And so I don't feel like I was couching anything or like, I mean, there's definitely some things I pulled that I just felt were nobody else's business. And I things that I shouldn't even know. I left that stuff out of the book. But I think this, I wanted this book to be a more objective experience. And I wanted this to be a look at the band from my eyes and from the eyes of their peers and from the eyes of their fans. And eventually they did put out a book, which was essentially transcripts of the documentary. But if you want to hear it from the horse's mouth, that exists now.
1: Mm-hmm.
0: But that wasn't going to happen anytime soon. And I felt like people needed to read this book in 2018.
1: Right.
0: Like shortly, like, to help process what we'd all been through. Because it was weird. It was a weird thing that happened. Watching someone publicly die, essentially. Yeah. So I think that this book really spoke to that moment. And I think it holds up, too. Like, I'm very proud of this book.
1: I felt like my favorite part about the book, that it's about the hip, but it's also about this era of musicians and the camaraderie and the things Canada is going through as a nation to a certain extent. And
0: they were really, that's I think why they were the pivotal band of that generation, because, you know, we grew up being told that Canadian history is boring, which of course it isn't. Again, thank you, Canadian history degree. But the early 90s, when they were at their commercial height, that's fully, completely their biggest record, and also their most Canadian record, lyric-wise. You know, Canada was a very interesting time. Like, we had a Quebec referendum coming up. There was the Oka crisis. There was, you know, there was the free trade debate that we'd just been through. There were all these political events that really made people question the ways in which we are Canadian, or why we are even Canadian. I mean, free trade debate, if you recall, was really about, like, how American do we want to be? How much do we want to get in bed with the Americans?
1: And it seems like that's still a relevant topic.
0: Yeah, I mean, in the last however long it's been, it feels like another century. But, you know, all this renewed nationalism of the last year or so makes people really say, okay, well, what is it that makes us different? What is our shared culture? So once again, it's for the wrong reasons, an exciting time to be a Canadian.
1: And, you know, and Downey in his lyrics, for all the rah-rah Captain Canada, was aware of the history of the country and was critical of it. So you touched on it, but I want to ask you pointedly, you know, of all the bands that have received all the kudos and been loved by Canadians, why is the hip the one that's so closely identified with Canadian identity?
0: I think because until they came along, and they were part of a generation of people like the Rio Statics, like Blue Rodeo, like Spirit of the West, others of that time period. But until that time period, it was exceedingly rare for rock music in particular to reference Canada. I mean, Joni certainly did, you know, Leonard did, Neil did, Lightfoot, Guess Who. The Guess Who would be the only ones, I think, who really would ever even mention Canada in their lyrics, even by negation. Like, the concept of American woman is that the person is not American.
1: Right.
0: The narrator is not American. And so the Tragically Hip were a great band, and Downey just owned that. He liked to inject mystique. I think the biggest fallacy I find with the Hip's legacy is people talk about this Captain Canada thing, and they mistake him for Stompin' Tom Connors, who's a very different person, very different writer, very much, you know, telling Canadian stories in every single song, and really, like, super proud, you know, the good side of nationalism, kind of Canadian. That is Stompin' Tom Connors. That is not Gord Downie. Gord Downie was like, I live in Canada. I grew up in Canada. Super interesting things happen here. I write poetry, and I'm going to put these Canadian references into my poetry alongside Shakespeare, alongside World War II, alongside American history, alongside, he's just putting our history in the mix with all these other things. But the fact that he's saying

0: about Canada at all was so unusual in the popular music sphere at the arena rock level.
1: Right.
0: Because obviously lots of people do it at smaller levels.
1: Right. Downey as a great lyricist, him as a poet is really underrated. How would you rate Downey as a poet and the importance of that identity to his work?
0: The poet Damien Rogers, who knew Downey and did poetry events with him, told me, you know, every poet wants to be a rock star and every rock star wants to be considered a poet. And Gord Downey was one of the only people who were actually both.
1: Yeah.
0: So I'm going to take her word for that. But I find it interesting. A friend of mine coined a term called broetry, which is rock stars who write incredibly literate lyrics that has all the hoser dudes like pumping their fists. And right. So that would be Neil Peart, you know,
1: yeah.
0: Kind of invented that tradition here in Canada, brought a similar literary style to straightforward rock music. And I find that a fascinating and very Canadian tradition. You know, and Joni Mitchell, too, for that matter, which is not, you can argue whether that's rock music or not, but it's certainly pop music. It's in the same sphere, the peers. Mm-hmm. And she is as fascinating a lyricist as she is a musician.
1: Yeah, absolutely. Well, if you are just pulling up and wondering, how is the next chapter inventing neologisms such as broetry?
0: That was James Keast. My friend James Keast coined that one.
1: I'm talking to Michael Barclay, author of the book The Never Ending Present, The Story of Gord Downey and the Tragically Hip. And, you know, after his brain cancer diagnosis, Gord Downey and the band went on that very emotional cross-country tour that culminated in the Kingston performance, which we are calling the final show of the band that a third of the population of Canada tuned in to watch. Where were you that night?
0: I was there.
1: You were there.
0: I was very lucky. My friend Stuart Berman, who's now a producer on the show Commotion, told me that the New York Times was looking for a stringer, because someone had already written a story for the Times, but she had a wedding and couldn't make the gig.
1: Right.
0: So they wanted someone to go there and just file a report about what happened, which was an amazing opportunity. I wasn't planning to go to that show. I just assumed it was impossible. I had gone to one of the Toronto ones. So I found out about that 2 days beforehand. And then that also gave me the excuse to really go there and do on-the-scene reporting. And I started just walking up to strangers and saying, why are you here? Most of them were Americans. I don't know if they just looked different and that's why I went up and approached them. But I was like, wow, you drove all the way from Maine. Wow, you drove all the way from Texas, from Kentucky. Tons of them.
1: Wow.
0: And then just lots of Canadians too, and lots of Kingstonians, and just interviewing like the elderly couple just sitting who had porch chairs watching the whole scene. I'm like, why are you here? And they're like, well, our daughter had the same kind of cancer Gord has, and it would mean a lot to her that we are here today. Like, just all these crazy, just that reporter thing. Just go up and talk to random people, and you'll find fascinating stories about why they're there.
1: Wow.
0: So being in that building that night was a thrill, because it was electrifying in ways I've never seen before since. I'm just talking about the audience, not even the band.
1: Right.
0: So it was thrilling to actually be there and note all the tiny details. And there were so many lyrics from the set list that night that songs I've heard 1,000 times, but suddenly you're hearing a dying man sing them at his last performance. And, you know, like when things fall apart, they really fall apart. Like just all these tiny notes in different songs.
1: Yeah, and I was just on the train and listening to Locked in a Trunk of a Car, which is one of my favorites. And I always love that when he's yelling, let me out, let me out. And of course, you know, a man who had spent a greater part of that year in an MRI machine.
0: Yeah.
1: It, you know, whole different meaning. And suffice to say, I mean, I think any band anywhere would be jealous of the third of any country showing up to watch a show of theirs. Certainly a great moment for as a Canadian, you know, and I think, like you're saying, a lot of people found a reason to be there.
0: And people who weren't even necessarily fans of the band.
1: Yeah.
0: You know, and that's, and even with this book, like, it's the greatest compliment is from people who are like,

0: like, never liked this band, loved your book.
1: Yeah.
0: You know, or like my parents' friends, it's like different generation, different, not their kind of music. Or yeah, just friends of mine who have completely different taste in music. So the fact that, the fact that you asked before about why is this Canada's band, it's because so many people can read things into those songs. They can read flag waving into those songs, or they can read a cultural critique of Canadian colonial history into those songs. Mm-hmm. They can, that's the brilliance of great lyrics or great poetry to me, is that you can read anything into that.
1: Yeah.
0: And that's why I wanted to kind of weave all those things through this book and really get a deeper understanding of what it all meant rather than, hey, then they put out another record. Because there's tons of books like that.
1: There's obviously lots to talk about, but I know we asked you to bring a companion read along. And I'm going to hazard a guess it has something to do with music.
0: It does. And it's written by another musician. It is a memoir. It's my friend Don Pyle, P-Y-L-E. And he played bands. He played drums for many years in a band called Shadowy Man on a Shadowy Planet. Mm-hmm. Who are most famous for doing all the music for the Kids in the Hall TV series. But whose records I love since the day I heard them. Anyway, he has a memoir that just came out, and it's about a lot of things. It's about growing up queer, growing up in early punk rock Toronto. It's about some really harrowing family stuff that I didn't know about. It's about him deciding to become a hairdresser in his 50s.
1: Wow.
0: It's all these things. But the reason why I relate it to this book, to my book, is he also talks a lot about loss. He lost his very close friend Dallas Good of the Sadies. The Sadies are a band who made a whole record with Gord Downie.
1: I went to high school in Aurora with Dallas.
0: Oh, there you go. You need to read this book. So Don was a very good friend and worked on a lot of the Sadies records. He became very close to the whole Good family. And the way he writes about Dallas is just really, really beautiful. And there's a parallel because the bassist in Shadowy Men, Reed Diamond, died in the early 2000s. I'm thinking 2002, 2001. But anyway, of cancer. It wasn't of the brain, but it was, and now I'm forgetting, but it was in the head. So having lost a very close friend and bandmate, 25 years ago, and then losing Dallas on the exact same day.
1: My goodness.
0: And the other parallel is that when the Shadowy Men decided to reunite for some reissues, and for years they're like, no, we're not doing that. Like, Reed is dead. But when they figured Dallas could do it, and he was the only one musically and personally that could do it, and he was playing Reed's bass at the shows. So Shadowy Men had this new life, and then Dallas dies on the exact same day Reed Diamond does. It's just crazy.
1: Wow.
0: So Don's book is hilarious. It's funny. It's heartbreaking. It's one of the better memoirs I've ever read, and it just came out this summer on ECW Press.
1: Love it. Michael Barclay is the author of The Never-Ending Present, the story of Gord Downie and the Tragically Hip. He also recommended Rough Description by Don Pyle. Thanks a lot for being here, Michael. I appreciate you.
0: Thank you so much. This was a lovely conversation.
1: The 10th anniversary of the Tragically Hip, a national celebration, will air on CBC Gem and YouTube until the end of December. Here's the Tragically Hip with pretty much the perfect summer song, Bob Cajun.

That was The Tragically Hip with Bob Cajun. I am Antonio Michael Downing. 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We'll be back after this break for news and weather.

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Good afternoon. I'm Julie Buckingham. In downtown Winnipeg at 1:30, it's 20. Brandon is 26 and Thompson is 23 degrees. Finance Minister François-Philippe Champagne says at some point you have to say enough is enough. He told reporters today after U.S. trade talks broke down and 50% American tariffs took effect on a host of Canadian goods. Manitoba's Minister of Business, Trade and Job Creation, Jamie Moses, says now is the time for unity in this province and across the country. Mounties in Selkirk are investigating a homicide. Police say just after midnight Sunday morning, they got a report of an assault in a home in Dufferin Avenue in that Manitoba city. Officers say they found a number of people in and outside the home, among them a man who had been shot. They say he died at the scene. Investigators say a suspect who is 30 was arrested and is charged with second-degree murder. RCMP say one person is dead and six others have non-life-threatening injuries after the truck they were in rolled northwest of Winnipeg. The crash happened early Sunday on Highway 6 near Moosehorn. The driver, a 21-year-old from Thompson, died at the scene. Multiple EMS units attended. The others are in stable condition. Police are investigating.

Hey, I'm Antonio Michael Downing, and you're listening to the next chapter on CBC Radio 1. Every month, across the country in federal prisons, inmates get together for book clubs. There may not be a lot of wine or cheese, but there is connection, there's community, and there's all

0: all the stimulation you would expect in any book club. It's a program that's been running for almost 20 years, and today I'm joined by the executive director of Book Clubs for Inmates, Tom Best. Tom, welcome to The Next Chapter.
1: Thank you so much, and I'm delighted to be here.
0: It's exciting for me because I, you know, full disclosure, I participated in the book club, as you know, and it was a very powerful experience that really stayed with me. And so I wanted to come and just have a deeper conversation about it with you. Just between us, no one else is listening.
1: Okay, that sounds good.
0: So first of all, how did this program start?
1: Well, started by a remarkable woman, a woman named Carol Finley, who is an Anglican priest, and I think she wanted to sort of expand her vocation, was down in Kingston, and decided that she would start a book club, or at least wanted to start a book club, went to the warden at Collins Bay, one of the big penitentiaries down there, and asked if that might be possible. She'd heard about great stories from the UK about book clubs that were being offered to inmates there and thought she could maybe duplicate that. So she started on this journey. I think the warden, very skeptical, didn't think it was going to fly, but said, you know, you have at it. And so for, I think, the first 3 months, just very few participants, but suddenly word started to spread within the prison that this was a safe place to go and a wonderful sort of opportunity to discuss great books. And sure enough, it took off. And she suddenly realized this isn't something that should just be confined to, I think it was the medium unit at Collins Bay. This is something that could expand right across the country. And so she started this crusade. And we're now up to 55 book clubs in both federal and now some provincial.
0: Oh, wow. 55.
1: Well. Yes. And they, as you mentioned, operate on a monthly basis with volunteers from the communities that they're situated in.
0: Wow. That's, I mean, it's brilliant. As a fan of many of my heroes, and a large number of my heroes, had incredible transformative experiences in prison, largely around reading books. Right. Nelson Mandela, I just reread his Long Walk to Freedom. The autobiography of Malcolm X is one of my favorite books. And both of them in that place just blossomed intellectually and really found their stride as a human being. What do you think? What is it about the combination of prison time and book clubs that really has that magic?
1: Well, I think part of it's they do have time. They have a lot of time.
0: Time to read is not a problem.
1: Not a problem. And face it, most of us, I think, have busy lives and, you know, find it hard sometimes to pick up a book or find the time to read a book and focus on it. And I guess that's the other thing. They've got great opportunity to really focus, even though the settings in a lot of prisons are pretty depressing. I do think that they can often find a quiet place. There are some fantastic librarians and libraries that are within those facilities that I think are really making a difference. And so I think that combination, but I also think you've got keen readers to begin with. People that are reading at a fairly good level. I think one of the things that surprised me is the level at which these books are being consumed and passionately discussed as well.
0: Yeah.
1: So I think it's both of those sorts of things. And many of the individuals that are in our book clubs are people that have had an opportunity to get exposure to great literature and I think have carried that into the prisons themselves and their lives there.
0: Wow. And so how do you choose these books?
1: That's a good question. It's really a very democratic process. We ask our volunteers, if at all possible, to have as much input from the inmates themselves,
0: right?
1: Both men and women who are reading books in both French and English. And so their recommendations are often really important to what books are chosen. We do have a recommended list that gets revised every year. In fact, we're just about to go into that process. And the kinds of books that are generally incredibly popular tend to be books that are very much in the orientation of overcoming some terrific adversity.
0: Right.
1: And whether that's fiction or nonfiction, there's always sort of stories of redemption, of those sorts of things seem to be the most popular. But we also get lots of recommendations from our volunteers as well. And so it's a really mixed bag of things, and we allow them to

0: whole bunch of reasons why they become so popular. You know, your description as an oasis, or the inmate's description, is a very accurate one. You know, prisons are incredibly noisy, chaotic places, and there's an enormous amount of tension there, particularly in the men's prisons. You know, there's that feeling of wanting to prove yourself, be a macho kind of guy. Mm-hmm. And I think the one thing that book clubs do is they give them an opportunity to discuss great books in the kind of a cone of silence. We have a running joke that, you know, what's said at book club stays in book club.
1: Right.
0: There aren't CSC or Correction Canada people in the room. It generally is just our volunteers with the individuals in that book club. And the book club changes in terms of dynamic. I think the other thing that's interesting is they get to say things out loud that they would never say in any sort of public space within a in a prison. So it allows them that opportunity to share their own perspectives. And more importantly, it allows others in the group to hear those perspectives and to discuss them in a rational way and a very sort of calm way, which is what really good book clubs do. I think they allow some fantastic discourse about important subjects.
1: That's incredible. Like in that intellectual flowering, which again, I'm so familiar with because I've read so many books that describe this experience. I come from an immigrant working class background. It was really moving going to that place for a bunch of reasons, the biggest of which being that my own father had once upon a time been in that very same facility.
0: Right.
1: And so it was just so shaking for me. And then, so first of all, you know, I do a lot of book clubs. And this is a very different group, but I felt the most at home I'd ever felt in any book club. And because looking out at the faces, you know, a lot of them indigenous, several of them black, I felt like this was the book club that life was most likely to take me in than any other I'd been in. And one of the young men asked me, as a black man, he said, "How does it feel coming in here?"
0: Right.
1: Knowing, as a black man, knowing that you're going to walk back out and be free. And my answer, the moment shocked me, because I realized in that moment that I had spent my entire adult life trying to avoid being there.
0: Yes.
1: And I had this terror of being there. And so it was a healing moment for me as a writer being there. I'm wondering what is the author experience coming in? What are some of the things that the authors report in terms of what's rewarding for them coming and doing these book clubs?
0: Well, first of all, I should say, you know, your experience is very common. Most of the authors come in expecting perhaps a very tense situation. They expect that perhaps the guys haven't read the book or the women
1: know
0: nothing. These guys read it cover to cover.
1: Yes.
0: And as you probably noticed, many of them make copious notes. But also I think the authors, once they relax, and you were certainly very, very good at that in terms of shooting some hoops with the guys in the gym just beforehand.
1: Hey.
0: And stuff like that. But it meant a lot to them. And I think that's the thing. I think first of all, authors not only appreciate the fact that these are real readers in the sense of really understanding or trying to understand their books as deeply as they do, but more importantly, I think they really come to the table or come around the table to basically better understand. And they're also, many of them are just so touched that you would take the time out of your schedule to talk to them. They're often people that I feel are neglected by society. And to have an author come in and actually talk about their book and make it, make sense of it, and to help them understand the process even of writing is, I think, for them an incredibly moving experience. And that closeness, you know, we don't have large groups for the most part, but usually between, you know, 12 and maybe as high as 20 people being there. That's a really moving experience for a lot of guys. And of course, most of them would have had very little of exposure to prominent writers to begin with.
1: Mm-hmm.
0: So that opportunity to sit down and chat with them in a very informal setting

0: is pretty special.
1: Yeah, and I certainly understand, you know, in a lot of racialized and working class families, that our impulse to be intellectual and to read and think about what we read is often suppressed by for a lot of reasons. I mean, I remember as a kid, I came out of my house and wanted to talk about some book I'd read, and I was raving about it. And this other bigger kid actually pushed me and said, "No one wants to hear what you read about in some book."
2: Right.
1: And so I got the feeling in that room that there was a lot of just intellectual capacity just suppressed and repressed, and you felt that in just the passion they went at reading the books and also discussing them. So I'm curious, just because we style ourselves Canada's Book Club here at The Next Chapter.
2: Absolutely.
1: Could you give us some of the favorite titles that you've that have really struck a chord over the years?
2: Sure. I think people would be interested in knowing that we do focus an awful lot on new literature, things that are coming out, there are recent things that way. But any of Atwood's books in both the men's and women's prisons are very popular.
1: Margaret Atwood.
2: Yeah.
1: Oh, wow.
2: Blind Assassin in particular would be another one that I think, you know, would be an interesting choice in terms of reading. But in addition to that, it's everything. Everything from Great Expectations by Dickens, I think would be a good case, of Mice and Men in terms of classics. But then, you know, everything to do with, you know, modern memoirs that are, again, people that have had some sort of tragedy in their lives or enormous adversity, they're coming back to reading those sorts of books. And it's really, as I say, it's very eclectic. And we have on the recommended list well over 300 titles.
1: Wow.
2: So there's lots to choose from. And yes, there's some very popular ones that get repeated year in, year out. But we like to change that up so that they've got lots of suggestions as well. And we are pretty good about identifying things like triggers, so that at least the group is forewarned about things that they might find sensitive in terms of discussing.
1: Yeah, it's so interesting. You know, I'm always thinking about why people read. And on this show, I talk to a lot of people about, you know, reading, why they read what they read. And a clear line is people that are trying to escape from reality. They're like, give me the happy ending every time and the formula. I don't want to deal with life.
2: Yeah.
1: And then people that want to just get deeper into reality and be moved by things that are relevant to, that they see relevant to their actual lives.
2: Right.
1: If you'd ask me about book clubs for inmates and go, well, where would that trend? I would go, well, maybe people want to escape reality, you would think. Because like you said, it's a very tense environment.
2: Yes.
1: But it sounds like what you're saying is the opposite. People are way more interested in sort of being moved by things that remind them of their reality.
2: Yes, I think that's true. There is some escapism. I think there are moments and certain books that take people right out of their particular, you know, individual situation.
1: Right.
2: And we've been talking about a new program that we're going to hopefully introduce over the course of this year called First Night, where we're going to try and get a book in the hands of a person who's coming in on their first night in the prison.
1: Wow.
2: Just we've been getting so much feedback from our book clubs about making those sorts of things available. And that we definitely are hearing from people saying, I would want something that was very escapist. I want to get away from the whole reality and the reality that they're now facing.
1: Right.
2: Whether that's in a provincial, you know, remand center, or whether a detention center, or whether it's in a federal penitentiary, we'd like to sort of roll that out. So there is an aspect to that in terms of escaping. And of course, a lot of people wouldn't necessarily relate to all of the stories directly, but they will find something in it that will give them promise and hope, which is really what we really want to do.
1: It's beautiful. Tom Best, you've had a long career in publishing. You've worked at HarperCollins, at Raincoast, at Key Porter. Where does Book Clubs for Inmates fit in the context of your career in Canadian letters?
2: Well, I think I told you this, and maybe in the car ride that we had out to the institution we were going to when you were so gracious about speaking.

0: there. And I think really what I've found out is just the power of what stories really can mean, in a way that I don't think I really ever saw that when I was in publishing houses and we didn't sit around a table discussing about what differences that could make. And I certainly don't think we spent any time thinking about people that perhaps wouldn't have the kind of access to books that all of us enjoy that are keen readers. Mm-hmm. So that aspect of it is there. And I think the other thing I find is, you know, by the grace of God, every time I sit in on one of these book club meetings, I am so struck by the humanity. I think everybody thinks so because we see this in prison, you know, films and documentaries and television shows that, you know, everybody's there with a steely heart and everyone's a macho person and trying to prove themselves. To be honest, I think really what you see there is honest, open humanity in a way that reading brings out in all of these individuals that are there. And as I say, it makes a difference, a real difference in their lives.
1: That's beautiful. Tom Best is the executive director of Book Clubs for Inmates. He joined me in Toronto. Thank you so much for all you do, Tom. I think I speak for all of Canada in saying you're doing a great service to the community, and really for all people who love books. This can't help but be one of the most heartwarming stories I've ever heard.
0: Well, you're very kind to say that, but I have to say the credit really goes to the volunteers who spend, you know, countless hours, drive sometimes long distances to get to prisons.
1: Get there, yeah.
0: And then the librarians that are in some of those institutions that have really made a huge difference in terms of connecting us with the right people to join those book clubs.
1: Love it. Thank you.
0: Thank you.
1: We'll talk again.
0: I look forward to it.
1: Some heated rivalry magic has been sprinkled on a Toronto playwright. The play Yaga, written by Kat Sandler, was a hit on the stage, and now it's coming to the screen, and it stars mega heartthrob Hudson Williams. He's one of the breakout stars from Heated Rivalry, and get this, the book adaptation of Yaga, the play, sold out in one single day after the announcement of Hudson's role. So our resident Heated Rivalry expert, Bridget Raimundo, is here right now to tell us about Yaga by Kat Sandler and why she's chosen it as her staff pick. Hello, Bridget. How are you doing today?
2: I'm good. I love this new job title for me.
1: Do you feel like there's enough Heated Rivalry lore for us to build a job around?
2: Yeah, it's
1: this?
2: In the pay band, 7. We've got it ready to go.
1: We're ready. In your new role. Give us a bit of backstory on this play, Yaga, by Kat Sandler.
2: Yeah, so Yaga takes place in this isolated town. It follows this private investigator that goes to the town because he's been hired by the family of a student that's gone missing, Henry Kales. And we don't know why he's gone missing, but we do know that there is this group of witchy women in the town who have a lot of rumors and myths about them. And so this myth of Baba Yaga is kind of known within the town. Hmm. And the journey of the story is for the private investigator to find the culprit. That's the basic premise of it.
1: Right.
2: But also introduces a lot of magical realism into it the further along we get.
1: Beautiful. And, you know, plays don't usually fly off the shelves. Mm-hmm. So can you, what is the, give us some context about how this book just sold out.
2: Yeah.
1: I noticed you got yours, though.
2: I did get mine. I had the forethought because I had the notifications up as soon as it was announced that this cast was cast. And it's Hudson Williams. It's also like Carrie Ann Moss from The Matrix. It's Noah Reed from Schitt's Creek. It's a very Canadian cast.
1: Okay.
2: So this was announced and I was like, I have to email the publisher and say, hey, could I read this, please?
1: Oh, amazing.
2: So I jumped ahead on it.
1: Right.
2: And then literally by the time I sent that email to logging on to Instagram, like an hour later, I saw that it was sold out on Amazon.
1: Oh, goodness. That's amazing. How does

0: a Slavic myth of Baba Yaga translate to a modern day detective story? Which is what I gather from what you're telling me.
1: Yeah, 100%. It translates in a really interesting way. It really reads like a modern day folk tale slash like detective noir. So, you know, there's been a lot of interpretations and misinterpretations of this figure because it's very much tied into this figure who is a woman and described in this grotesque way. But she's also most of the time just a witchy old woman who lives in the woods.
0: Mm-hmm.
1: And, you know, what people think she might have done is not necessarily what she's done. So in this interpretation, she becomes a kind of vigilante. We don't know exactly who she is. It's basically a witch hunt, this story. And it leads me to unexpected places. I really was not expecting kind of the third act twist in there. And I don't want to spoil it, but
0: no spoilers.
1: It gripped me in a way I wasn't expecting.
0: Okay.
1: Yeah.
0: So at CVC Books, we don't read a lot of plays.
1: No.
0: So how did that feel for you? How did that vibe go?
1: Yeah, I realized that like I haven't read a play since probably university. And it's something I loved to do. Like I love Shakespeare. Like yeah. I love
0: Same here.
1: I love reading plays.
0: To
1: delve into that world. And it's such a different experience reading plays, but it's just not something that I've gotten to do in a while. And this year's really been about me finding those pockets of genres that I don't read all the time.
0: But, right.
1: So plays are definitely one of them. Memoirs and more poetry is also what I want to get to this year.
0: Oh, wow.
1: Yeah.
0: Okay. Okay. If you're just joining us, I'm talking to my colleague Bridget Raimundo about the new TV adaptation of the play Yaga by Kat Sandler. How closely do you think this adaptation, Bridget, is going to follow the play?
1: Yeah, and of course, it's all speculation at this point because I think
0: we don't know. Yeah.
1: They're filming it right now in Victoria.
0: Mm-hmm.
1: All I know is that in the original play, Henry, the character that goes missing, is the heir to a yogurt empire. And in the show, apparently, he's the heir to a fishery. So that's one remarkable change.
0: Okay.
1: It is this. The showrunner is Kat Sandler, the author. So I think I kind of trust in her vision of what that will look like. But it's so interesting to imagine it because the play, to me, reads so much like a stage production. There's like a couple of actors playing multiple characters in the original formulation of it.
0: Mm-hmm.
1: And it reads so much like I could very much visualize this as a stage production. So it'll be interesting to see what that looks like in a sort of 8-part series.
0: So you're our heated rivalry expert here at CBC Books. We've donned,
1: we've
0: blessed you with this title. What was your first thought when you heard that Hudson was going to be starring in Yaga?
1: Yeah. Well, my first thought was I was excited that he was doing another Canadian author, Canadian title.
0: Right.
1: That seems really cool and really special, especially considering how international he's become in a few short months.
0: Sure.
1: And I also thought this was really like on the mark for him and really cool for him to do, to go into this sort of folklore realm from a hockey romance series.
0: And do we know which character he's playing?
1: Yeah, so he plays Henry, the character that goes missing. And we go back and forth and seeing his life. In when we see him, he's a podcaster. He's a male podcaster. And he's kind of probably the most horrible character you can think of in terms of his characterization. So I'm really interested to see how he's going to play that.
0: Interesting. Okay. So some excitement to come. Where does the book version go from here? Is it going to sell more copies? Is Kat Sandler going to novelize it? Because it hasn't been a novel yet.
1: Yeah.
0: And clearly she's comfortable with flipping genres because she's showrunning for the TV adaptation. Where would you like to see it go?
1: Yeah. I mean, I don't want to limit Kat if she's listening in whatever she wants to do, because I think this was such a geniusly told story and it seems very close to her and her creative mind. But I really think it can be read as a play. Like I had a great time reading it. It

0: It felt lyrical. It felt poetic and all the things that you kind of want out of a short story or a short novel.
1: Mm-hmm.
0: And so I think, you know, encourage people to read different formats. I think the play is something I was kind of sleeping on for a little bit, and this brought me back to it.
1: There you go. Hey, Bridget Raimondo is a producer here at CBC Books, and today she talked about Yaga by Kat Sandler. It's soon to be a television series featuring, among others, Hudson Williams. Thank you, Bridget.
0: Thank you so much.
1: That's all for today. Jacqueline Kirk is our senior producer with Lisa Matthews and Trevor Carter. The executive producer of CBC Books is Aaron Balser. And thanks this week to Johnny Casamata and the CBC Books digital team. I'm Antonio Michael Downing. Thank you for pulling up a chair, and we'll see you next time.
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7: Is moral injury, which was once confined to the trauma of soldiers who'd lived through the horrors of combat, now affecting us all? Coming up on Ideas.
8: CBC News, The World This Hour, I'm Stephanie Skanderas. Prime Minister Mark Carney says the U.S. president's new tariff threats come as no surprise. Donald Trump today announced plans to increase levies against Canadian autos and steel to 50% in the new year. Olivia Stefanovich has more.
9: There is a mutually beneficial deal possible here, but it has to be one that respects Canada's sovereignty.
10: Prime Minister Mark Carney says trade talks could resume with the United States, but only under certain conditions.
9: When the Americans go to the negotiation table first with the right attitude towards our industries and a true partnership.
10: Carney walked away from a proposed deal late Friday after he says it was made clear that the U.S. wants to destroy Canada's large industries, including steel, aluminum, and autos.
11: I'd love to see him run cars without any oil.
10: Ontario Premier Doug Ford is encouraging Carney to cut off energy and critical minerals to the U.S., prompting Trump to lash out at Ford in a Truth Social post.
11: And you think an insult from him hurts me? Well, bring it on, buddy.
10: Ford says he's considering adding a surcharge to electricity that Ontario sends to the U.S. as a first step in retaliation. Olivia Stefanovich, CBC News, Ottawa.
8: The U.S. vice president insists negotiations with Canada are ongoing in spite of trade talks that broke down last week. J.D. Vance says he is pushing for fairness in trade, but not before slipping up on the microphone.
12: Canada is a state. Sorry. Freudian slip. That was actually an accident. Canada is a country that has underinvested in its military that quite literally would get invaded by a foreign country were it not for the umbrella of protection provided by the United States of America.
8: Vance insists it was Canada that came in with last-minute demands. Prime Minister Mark Carney says it's against the backdrop of not compromising on Canadian identity and values that the federal government expands on its partnership with Quebec. Ottawa is pitching in $11 billion to building six new icebreakers for the Canadian Coast Guard. They'll be built at the Davies Shipyard in Lévis, creating an estimated 5,000 jobs. Carney calls it the largest shipbuilding initiative in Quebec's history.
9: We'll move fast. The first steel, Canadian steel, the first steel will be cut next fall. The first ship will be delivered 5 years later, and the first full fleet, and the full fleet will be in service 5 years after that.
8: Carney says the advanced marine equipment carried on board will be supplied by manufacturers in Nova Scotia. The U.S. is presenting an ultimatum to world leaders in the face of its continuing struggles with Iran. The White House says it'll slap sanctions on any country that refuses to cut economic

0: ties with Tehran. It did not provide a timeline. Nick Harper has more.
1: We are launching an economic onslaught.
2: U.S. Treasury Secretary Scott Bessent detailing the Trump administration's change in tactics over Iran, suspending military attacks in favor of financial pressure.
1: Our objective is to sever every economic lifeline.
2: Bessent also said the U.S. would target over 60 entities, individuals, and vessels that enable Iran's nuclear and missile industries or buy Iranian oil. But when it came to calling out specific countries, he refused to name names, instead saying President Donald Trump was speaking to world leaders to ask them to cease trade with Iran. China remains Iran's main trading partner. When asked if the White House would penalize Beijing, Bessent would only say no one is above the reach of U.S. sanctions. Nick Harper for CBC News, Washington.
0: New Zealand is the latest country moving to ban social media for children. The proposed bill will block those under 16 from accessing it. The bill would require social media platforms to verify users' ages. Prime Minister Christopher Luxon says it's needed to protect children from the harmful effects of the technology. But the government faces opposition from MPs who believe a ban won't work. And that is The World This Hour. For CBC News, I'm Stephanie Skanderas.
3: Good afternoon, I'm Julie Buckingham, checking your weather forecast for the province. In the city of Winnipeg, some sunny breaks, good chance of showers later on. Wind gusting at times up to 40, the high 26. Brandon, sun cloud mix, risk of a thunderstorm. Wind gusting up to 50, the high 27. Same goes for Dauphin, Flin Flon, and the Paw. 70% chance of showers or a thunderstorm. Windy in the high 21. Thompson, chance of showers, maybe some rain in 24. Sun cloud mix for Churchill in 20.
4: I'm Nala Ayed, and this is Ideas in the Afternoon.
5: I cared for a young child who had had a very serious anoxic brain injury and was left in a persistent vegetative state. At that point in time, the parents, when they were informed of her condition, really felt that sustaining her body with machines and ventilation was not what they wanted for their child. And they asked the clinical team to discontinue those. At that particular time, the clinical team did not feel that that was an appropriate response and refused their request. And as a result, this child was cared for in our intensive care unit for almost a year. And over that period of time, only had reflexes. The parents stopped visiting. And so we became the primary caregivers for this child. It really raised some questions in our own minds as nurses. You know, why were we doing this? What was the goal of our intervention other than to sustain the bodily function of this child who had no awareness at all and whose parents really did not want their child's life to be sustained in this state? And so at the time, there really was no word for what we are experiencing. And so that was really the beginning of my journey to try to find a name for it. And then, you know, later, after really spending a lot of time trying to describe the kinds of situations that produce what we would call moral distress or moral suffering, I really began to wonder what else was possible.
4: But now there is a word for the guilt, shame, and betrayal we experience when we violate, for whatever reason, a deeply held value. That term is moral injury.
6: Moral injury is, first of all, a moral injury. It's a wound to conscience, to our moral compass, to our soul, to our identity. It's when a person perpetrates, witnesses, or fails to prevent any act that transgresses our own moral beliefs, our core values, our ethical codes of conduct.

0: our humanity. My brother was drafted and went off to Vietnam with the 1st Air Cav and came back shattered. And I didn't understand why the man, my brother, who came back to me was a different person from the one who left. And I felt I had lost him in various ways. I had lost him.
1: For decades, moral injury was a term reserved exclusively for soldiers returning from war. But in recent years, the conception of it has expanded. We now know that moral injury can also be produced by everyday experience.
2: I think some of the ways that we get ourselves into trouble is when we make up a story about the emotions that we feel that kind of create an abstraction of the concrete situation so that we don't have to feel those bad feelings or so that we can rationalize them away.
3: There's a kind of moral stress that arises when we're confronted with a situation where, you know, we have to make a hard choice between two options. And often it begins sort of with that feeling in our gut that something's not quite right here.
1: Not quite right. A sign that we've entered into morally dangerous terrain.
2: What does it mean for us to see people who are suffering, right? What does it make us want to do? How do we think about these in really concrete terms?
1: Ideas producer Naheed Mustafa explores the landscape of moral injury and the often hidden toll exacted by guilt whenever we don't or can't act on what we believe is right.
3: So to me, the moral stress is kind of the beginning of the process where it alerts us to there's values at stake here and we have to make a hard decision. If that can't be resolved at that point and, you know, a situation continues to unfold, then we may find ourselves in a situation where we're actually doing something that we think is not in alignment with our values, but for some reason we can't do the right thing. And that leaves us feeling a sense of what I would call moral distress. And then, you know, beyond that, if that moral distress really isn't relieved and there's some kind of moral adversity that overwhelms our capacity to feel that we can be a whole person, that our integrity is intact, then we often experience what is referred to as moral injury.
4: Moral injury shares some features with PTSD, post-traumatic stress disorder, but a key difference is while PTSD is driven by fear, moral injury is driven by guilt.
3: It also can happen clinically when we are in a situation where we don't have any moral authority to choose how we respond. My name is Cinda Rushton. I am a nurse and a professor of nursing and bioethics at the Johns Hopkins University. And one of the examples of that during the COVID pandemic was, you know, people came into hospital settings, people needed care, and under other circumstances, we might have been able to provide that care for them. But because of the, you know, intense limitations on resources, we weren't able to do that. And so that left people feeling as if they had done something wrong. And, you know, in one way, it wasn't their fault. There clearly were limitations on what was available, but yet I think a lot of clinicians felt responsible for the outcomes that honestly they had no control over to a large extent. And then, you know, it begins to erode our sense of who we are as a person, our moral identity. I remember nurses saying to me, "Am I still a good nurse? Because I've participated in these things that have resulted in, you know, bad outcomes for patients." And some of them were unavoidable, but there's still that nagging question in people's minds of, you know, to what extent am I responsible for those outcomes? And so you know, it really begins to leave a scar on their conscience.

0: and their view of themselves and their, you know, sort of core of who they really are.
1: When nurses experience this moral injury, like through COVID, for example, what is the remedy?
0: Well, it's an interesting question. I mean, in our work, actually before COVID, we began to ask the question, so what else is possible? You know, is it the case that these situations are inevitably going to dismantle our integrity, our sense of who we are, and there's no way forward? And that was really when we began to develop the concept of moral resilience, which is really the ability to preserve or restore our integrity in response to some kind of moral adversity. And there's endless possibilities in terms of what kinds of moral adversities everyday people are experiencing, but in clinicians in particular. And what we have done is we actually have developed, you know, sort of a conceptual framework that includes, you know, a real grounding in personal and relational integrity, but also includes elements like our ability to be buoyant, our ability to self-regulate and to be able to manage the inevitable situations that we're in with a little less cost to ourselves as human beings, to develop a sense of moral efficacy that actually I have choices in these circumstances, and I can use tools that help me clarify, you know, how can I, to the greatest extent possible, act in accordance with my values? And then another important piece is this idea of self-stewardship, of being able to see ourselves as worthy as human beings, not because of our roles or our titles, but because of our humanity, that we can know ourselves well enough to know what nourishes and what depletes us and how to choose things that actually are life-giving instead of life-draining. So I think a lot of our work is about restoring a sense of agency, because one of the features of both moral distress and moral injury is a feeling of powerlessness. And when you feel powerless, you don't feel as if you have any choices. And some of those choices might be that, you know, I can stay and participate in system change in this organization or not. And to me, both of those are viable options, but it's particularly important that they arise from a place of clarity and groundedness rather than just reaction, so that people really can see what they're choosing, understand the consequences of either going or staying. And then to me, that creates a foundation where people can live with the choices that they make.
1: Signs of moral injury can include guilt and shame, anger and disgust. A person can feel intense self-criticism and feelings of betrayal.
2: The symptoms of moral injury are really natural responses. It's not a mental disorder. It's a very appropriate response to evil. Evil that we have seen, evil we have witnessed, evil we ourselves have committed, or which we have been unable or unwilling to prevent in others. So it's a soul injury, a moral injury. Moral injury has very distinct symptoms of its own: sorrow, grief, regret, shame, alienation. My name is Robert Maher. I'm a retired professor, emeritus professor at Hampshire College in Amherst, Massachusetts.
1: Robert has spent decades working with veterans and writing about moral injury.
2: How did I get into this? Actually, I witnessed and became involved in moral injury from my very early childhood. I grew up in the 1940s. I was born during World War II, and as I was becoming more and more conscious at the age of 3 and 4 and 5, I was surrounded by those who were really suffering from moral injury.

0: The Chicago neighborhood was filled with people who'd witnessed and suffered wartime horrors.
1: It had, at that point in time, the highest percentage of Holocaust victims of anywhere in North America. And I knew a lot of these victims as they were trying to recover their lives and make new lives for themselves. And also, I was surrounded by World War II veterans. In my family, in my neighborhood, in my friends' dads, and I was enamored of war, thrilled by war, had dreams about war as a 5 and 6 and 7 year old. Used to play war constantly.
0: One day, Robert and his friends were playing war when a young man in the neighborhood, a former soldier whom Robert and his friends knew and liked, saw the boys imagining themselves as soldiers.
1: When he saw us playing war, he came out and was angry. It was the first time I'd ever seen him angry at us. And so he said, "I want to tell you all something. War is not a game." And he said, "I want you to know about war." So he began to tell us what he had done in the war. And this was to 5, 6, 7 year old children. The war stories he told were not censored. There was no trigger warning for them. And as he told these stories, he began to tremble. His lips began to quiver. And he found it more and more difficult to talk.
0: Eventually, the man's wife saw his distress and came over to take him home.
1: Before he got up, he looked at us and he said, "Remember, I wanted you to make a promise. And the promise is that you will never go to war. Never, for any reason, will you go to war." My next entry into work with moral injury was when my brother was drafted and went off to Vietnam with the 1st Air Cav and came back shattered. And I didn't understand why the man, my brother, who had came back to me was a different person from the one who left. And I felt I had lost him in various ways. I had lost him, and I wasn't sure how to reconnect. He would never talk about the war. He wouldn't describe anything that he had done or experienced that would explain why he had been so transformed, so shattered by this war. And so I began to research, I began to study, I began to look for anything I could look to tell me what he had experienced, what he had suffered, what he had done, that possibly account for the transformation that I was witnessing in him and the loss of him as my brother.
0: Losing his connection with his brother led Robert Maher to work with veterans. On the professional side, his academic work included years spent translating the plays of ancient Greece into English. This is the juncture where his personal story informed his professional work. You wrote a book called Heracles Gone Mad, Rethinking Heroism in the Age of Endless War. Can you tell me about this book? What is its relevance to this understanding of moral injury?
1: Ancient Greek tragedy only existed 400 years, the 5th century BCE. And that century for ancient Athens, the mother house, as it were, of ancient Greek tragedy. It was born there, it was performed there in Athens. Ancient Athens in the 5th century was engaged in constant warfare, very much like the United States in the 20th and 21st centuries. What has been called the American century was a century of war, as was the 5th century for Athens. These plays grew out of that time. And as I began to study them, so conscious of the work I was doing with moral injury and the awareness I'd had since a child of the

0: invisible, the terrifying and destructive invisible wounds that warriors were bringing back and living with for the rest of their lives. That those, as I was doing both side by side, I realized that the Greek tragedies were transparent to the Greek history of the day. Nowhere is it more dramatic than in the Euripidean tragedy, Heracles.
1: In Euripides' version, Heracles comes home after he's performed his 12 labors, a series of epic tasks in the service of his king. Robert sees Heracles as a returning veteran, morally injured from what he's seen and done.
0: He himself is shattered. He himself is in some ways the shadow of the man who left, and certainly nothing like the inflated notion they have as a result of the heroization of all his labors. Surely he's going to make his own city a safer, better place upon his return. Instead, when he engages in a ritual that involves the slaying, the sacrifice of an animal, he experiences a disassociative episode, which is in the play described as attributed to Lyssa in Homer and so on. That word Lyssa refers to battle madness, to raving, to a kind of rabid behavior of a bloodthirsty war-driven warrior. And so what he suddenly hallucinates and sees his own wife, sees his own family, sees his own children as enemies, as those who he has been killing as his greatest opponents in war, and he chases them down and slays them. So he murders his own family and then collapses into unconsciousness.
1: When he wakes, Heracles sees the death and destruction around him and asks his father what happened. His father replies, "My son, I know only this. There is nothing of yours that you didn't ruin."
0: The temple precinct in which the Greek tragedies were performed, the Theater of Dionysus in Athens, was heavily politicized, and the Greek festivals during which the plays were performed were profoundly connected to the military, to the city, and to the experience of war. The plays were preceded, the ritual of the theater in ancient Athens, or the tragic festivals, were preceded by military activities, military rituals. In ancient Athens, every male citizen was conscripted into the military at age 17. They were pledging their lives. And in the theater itself, the audience were all those who are returning from war or from active duty or going out. So many of the plays were transparent to what they had witnessed. And the aim, the purpose of theater in Athens, as Aristotle describes in the Poetics, or as he states in the Poetics, was catharsis. Catharsis meant a healing, a purification, a cleansing, a renewal that was enacted in the ritual in the theater itself. So this was a place where veterans came together to experience what the eminent psychiatrist and healer of veterans, Jonathan Shea, called communalization. And so the purpose of theater in Athens, the purpose of these tragedies, was to provide soldiers, provide Athenian veterans, Athenian active duty military, the communalization of their sufferings, of their terror, their wounds, and their moral injuries. And it was a therapeutic community, as it were, group therapy for a nation, a city, a nation state, a city state at war. So all of the playwrights themselves

0: themselves were soldiers. If we read the history of the 5th century in which Sophocles wrote his plays and served in the military, it can be argued from texts that Sophocles committed war crimes. Euripides, who was clearly from his plays a very anti-war Athenian and was eventually exiled, we know that he also served in the military. Aeschylus, when he dictated his own epitaph that was to be carved on his tombstone, never mentioned the fact that he was a playwright. He only had carved into his tombstone the fact that he was a soldier and that the enemies of Athens feared him in battle. So these were the playwrights, the musicians, the actors, the dancers, all of them, as well as all the audience, formed a military community, as it were, a city at war.
1: Beneath this stone lies Aeschylus, son of Euphorion, the Athenian who perished in the wheat-bearing land of Gela. Of his noble prowess, the grove of Marathon can speak, and the long-haired Persian knows it well. The epitaph of Aeschylus, found in the Greek anthology by Richard Francois Philippe Brunk and Frederic Jacobs. This is Ideas. I'm Nala Ayed. Ideas in the Afternoon continues in a moment. Stay with us.

0: This is a news update on CBC Radio 1, 89.3 FM, 990 AM. Good afternoon. I'm Julie Buckingham. In downtown Winnipeg at 2:30, it's 23. Brandon is 26 and Thompson, 24 degrees. Prime Minister Mark Carney says Canada will return to the negotiating table with the U.S. when they have the, quote, right attitude. Manitoba's Minister of Business, Trade and Job Creation says now is the time for unity in the province and across the country. Several industries in Manitoba, including steel and honey producers, are impacted by the latest Trump tariffs. Jamie Moses says the federal government tomorrow will announce supports for those businesses. And later in this week, he adds Manitoba will reveal what it plans to do. An old broken-down play structure at Lavallee School in St. Vitale will be replaced thanks to a grant from the provincial government. The province has created a $3 million fund to ensure all schools can have safe, modern, accessible places for kids to play. It's covering half of the $200,000 project. The rest of the cost is being shared by the city and the division. 4,400 WestJet flight attendants are finishing a week-long vote on a tentative contract, delivering more than 18% in wage increases over 3 years. The deal also includes new compensation for work performed on the ground, a key issue during the negotiations over boarding pay. Next local news at 3:30.
1: Welcome back to Ideas in the Afternoon. I helped make Mexico safe for American oil interests in 1914. I helped make Haiti and Cuba a decent place for the National City Bank boys to collect revenues in. I helped in the raping of half a dozen Central American republics for the benefits of Wall Street. I helped purify Nicaragua for the international banking house of Brown Brothers in 1909 to 1912. I brought light to the Dominican Republic for American sugar interests in 1916. In China, I helped see to it that Standard Oil went its way unmolested. Looking back on it, I might have given Al Capone a few hints. The best he could do was to operate his racket in three districts. I operated on three continents. Major General Smedley Butler was a United States Marine Corps officer. What I just read is an excerpt from his book, War is a Racket, which he wrote a few years before his death in 1940. Over time, he'd become disillusioned and felt duped serving.

0: as a soldier. He came to see his military career as service for business interests. Butler spent his remaining years channeling his feelings of betrayal and working through his moral injury by giving public lectures on war profiteering and the threat of emerging fascism in the U.S.
1: I'm Taya Lim. I'm a novelist, I'm a culture writer, and I'm a creative writing teacher. And probably have to think about morality and moral injury in all those facets of work.
2: When I first reached out to you about doing this interview, you said in your email, you probably think about moral injury every day.
1: Mm-hmm.
2: Why?
1: I think it's because of where I live. I live in downtown Toronto. Actually, on the way here today, I rode my bicycle and I passed, you know, multiple places where unhoused people are living, shelters where people are in distress, where people on the streets. I saw multiple people, perhaps in the process of an opioid overdose. It's very difficult to live in Toronto, but also potentially to live anywhere in the global north and not be conscious of the fact that, you know, I myself am at the end of a long supply chain of human suffering. What I specifically am talking about is something structural, which is the fact that I own property, right? So that my way of life is enabled by the fact that I own something whose value needs to stay up. And so long as its value needs to stay up, I'm going to see things in my neighborhood. Like, you know, there's a church down the street from my house, St. Stephen's in the Field, where the churchyard has been fenced and filled with cinder blocks to prevent people from pitching tents there, because they have nowhere else to live, right? So I can look at that and I can think, have this incredible amount of distress. And it's also just so, kind of absurdist in a way. And then I can also recognize that, technically, I need that to be that way in order for myself, in a very direct way, in order for myself to have the resources that I have. It both helps us to understand the ways in which we are entangled and maybe what it would mean to kind of find a path out of those things, right? So thinking about those things, I think, opens our eyes to ways that we can actually be more strategic and the ways that we can maybe affect change.
2: You know, the churn that we're feeling, is that merely because there's more churn to sort of feel because there's so much more happening? Or do you think that that marks some kind of change for better? If we think of moral distress as a good thing, as yeah. as a sign of action.
1: Yeah. Yeah. I think it's all. I think it's all those things. Are we living in more injurious times? Potentially, just in the sense that, right, global supply chains are far more networked than they ever were, right? We are enmeshed with each other in this kind of like degradation of natural resources, including human workers, I think, in a way that we haven't been before, right? Like, this kind of enmeshment has been happening since the Industrial Revolution, but I think it's now happening at an intensity that has never happened before, and it will continue on in that way. I think now we have the words and the names for it. I think definitely, like, pathologizing and therapizing ourselves has been in vogue at least for the past 30 years, probably. But I think what you also say is even more of a desire to elevate ourselves out of the pain. You know, I myself think that one of the hallmarks of white supremacy, you know, and I think all of us who actually live in this part of the world have some connection to white supremacy, whether or not we're white, is that it really, really needs to present itself as good. Right. And that's why when you talk about the colonization of the Americas, they came because they were going to convert everyone to, you know, to Christianity. There always had to be something good about it. It wasn't just like a land grab, even though that's
2: a civilizing mission.
1: Exactly. Yeah. Right. So there always is sort of, and that's one of the hallmarks of it. It really needs to see itself as good, even as it is doing, you know, the most kind of carrying out war crimes and doing the most heinous things. Right. So I think that's where I feel like worried about the conversation about moral injury and moral distress. If it becomes a pathway for us to properly label what's happening within us, right, and to heed, right, that interior call to do something differently, then it's a really positive thing. If it becomes a way to sort of say, like, I have to take a sick day because I'm morally injured, I need to lie down, then I think, well, I need to lie down for too long and then do nothing about what's happening in my neighborhood, then I think it really becomes very alarming. I don't know. I think

0: the terrible things that we see, and that moral distress only becomes moral injury after we repeatedly ignore that call and we repeatedly find a way to sort of storify and rationalize our way away from that emotion.
1: So talk to me about that process of storifying, as you call it, of the moral pain that we feel when we encounter this. Yeah. What are the ways in which we placate ourselves?
0: Well, I think because we are so steeped in moral distress, because we are, you know, at the end of this supply chain of human suffering, and because those problems feel so overwhelming, it can be natural to try to say, because I feel this way, therefore I'm a good person, so that's all I need to do is feel bad. There's also so many imperatives and so much encouragement in this part of the world to decenter the experiences and the humanity of people who are not in this part of the world, or people maybe who are in this part of the world, like my neighbors who live in tents or who simply have nowhere to live, and to say, well, they're not part of our group, right? They're not part of something that we should care about or be interested in. When I first began to think about moral injury and moral distress, I became like a little bit worried about the way that the concept itself, especially if, for example, we're thinking about soldiers, maybe kind of erase the actual victims of war from the picture, right? We're so focused on the suffering of soldiers, we're not thinking about the people who have died, right, in the war. In the same way, we can become so focused on our own distress, on our own unhappiness, so that we don't think about the people who actually, right, don't have somewhere to live, who are actually suffering in terrible ways, like on our very doorstep. I think that's what I actually really want my children to think about, right? Is that when we feel upset, it's not actually about us, right? It's sort of our, like, whatever you want to call it, you can call it a conscience, you can call it our human nature, you can call it some kind of meter, encouraging us to do a little bit better. And we have to be very careful to not make ourselves the main character of that story, which I think sometimes these concepts threaten to do.
1: It's also this idea that moral injury or moral distress isn't often seen as a pathway to something else. It's seen as the thing in itself. Mm-hmm. And so now, now we need to grapple with the moral injury of large swaths of society, mm-hmm. rather mm-hmm. than saying, what is this telling us about the road mm-hmm. that we're on? Mm-hmm. So how do you do that? I mean, you know, it's also not always possible to say the suffering that you're having, that is not the important thing. The important thing is, what are you going to do about it now? Mm-hmm. It isn't always easy to turn the conversation mm-hmm. though. And mm-hmm. so how do you think about that? Turning it away from people's own inner moral distress mm-hmm. to turning it outward to mean something mm-hmm. more.
0: Mm-hmm. I mean, I do think that sometimes where, you know, I think we have, as a culture, we have generalized anxiety disorder. And I think that that actually comes from not having those bad feelings. So there actually is, I think, a great value in sitting with the bad feeling and not trying to, and neither trying to sort of wallow in it, which I think is sort of what I was talking about earlier, but also not trying to sort of tamp it down or turn away from it. The more, and I think actually, you know, when you ask sort of what's happening when I walk down the street, for many of us, and often for me, what's happening is that as soon as I have the thought of distress, I push it away because I got things to do. You know, I think that that's a very normal thing to do. But the more that we do that, I think the more that we have that kind of like ambiance of anxiety because something is wrong and we won't look at it. So I think there actually is a value to kind of feeling those emotions and really sitting with them and sitting with that unhappiness and that distress. I think where it becomes a problem is sort of like we said, when it's the thing that we focus on as a thing that needs to be cured and fixed instead of taking the opportunity to think about where it comes from. And I think the reason why there is an impulse to focus on the emotion is because part of the way that, you know, our dominant systems protect themselves is to try to reflect things that are systemic as individual. Right. So we have a systemic problem, right? We have a systemic problem as a culture. We have decided that making sure that everybody has a safe place to live is not as important, right, as protecting property values. That can very easily be converted into an individual problem if all we're thinking about, right, are the bad emotions that homeowners or people who are like safe in their tenancy feel. That just makes it about, it's something between, you know, me and myself, or it's something between me and the person that I'm having coffee with. instead, right, the way out is to actually think about these systems, as complicated as they are. These are systems that we have created. You know, they were not given to us by some deity.

0: And so that means that there are also things that we can dismantle.
1: It's tempting to think that moral injury is something we should avoid, just as we avoid anything that hurts and causes us pain. But moral injury has its own distinct moral standing.
2: You've written that in the quest for answers around moral injury, quote, it became apparent that some level of moral suffering in the nursing profession is not only expected, but it is necessary. Why do you think it's necessary?
3: Well, if you think about a world where there is no moral compass at all, where there is no awareness that there are values at stake, and when those values are compromised, to me, our moral suffering is a signal of our moral conscientiousness, that we actually care about these values of things like compassion and dignity and justice. And if we don't experience that sense of tension or conflict, then we're probably not even going to notice when those kinds of conflicts occur. And to me, that suggests a world without any kind of moral compass at all. And I think that, you know, it's a motivation that is necessary for us to actually take action to address those very issues.
4: We should be grateful for moral injury in the sense that it is testimony to the fact that we have consciences, and the violation of who we are is deeply and sometimes enduringly and sometimes unbearably painful to us.
0: I think something that I grapple with in my work a lot of the time is that looking or witnessing, especially if we're talking about something like a genocide, whether I'm talking about the genocide in Palestine, whether I'm talking about the genocide that happened, you know, on the very land that we're in to Indigenous people in Canada, there's no point to it. Right? It doesn't actually prevent any of the atrocity and the horror. And nonetheless, it is something that we must do. Right? Why must we do it? I think it's actually something almost like spiritual, right? Or metaphysical. It's something that we have to do. Otherwise, we're not really people anymore. But it doesn't, I think, take the place of material action. I think that something that sometimes I find a little bit troubling about my fellow artists is that there's this sense that if we talk about, you know, the terrible things and we deconstruct them in our art, then we don't also have to stand in our positions as neighbors or stand in our positions and as workers, right? Or as people with public platforms, we're sort of absolved of those things. And I actually think that that's really not true. These kinds of power operate across different planes, right? So as artists, we can engage with that stuff in our work. And then we also have to think about, well, what systems are we colluding with in getting our work across, right? And how can we stop doing that? We can also think about it in, our lives as neighbors. Like, what am I participating in my neighborhood that actually goes against what my deep held moral beliefs are? And what can I actually do to stop?
4: For many, many years, I've spoken of the United States, of my own country, as a wounded nation. And for one thing, warriors, when they go to war, bring their war back with them. Wars are never over when they're over. They're just imported. It's always been an illusion that there is this moat, as it were, between the war zone and the homeland. And if war doesn't touch our nation, if we keep it isolated, if we keep the civilian population isolated, and if we keep the veterans silent, and if we can somehow enable them to live with their wounds so that the miasma or the disease that they have suffered by being in war is not contagiously brought over into the civilian population, we can go on waging wars with impunity. That has all been shattered, I think, in recent years. And anyone with open eyes, I think, and open consciences and hearts knew that that veterans bring their war home with them. And we have been a severely, profoundly wounded nation for my entire lifetime. Hecuba.

0: was outcry in the play, Euripidean play, Hecabe, that I've outlived the world I knew, and moral injury is now epidemic.
1: It's absolutely true that in the work that I do with nurses even and doctors is how difficult it is for people to name what is your moral compass. What is it that, you know, when the rubber hits the road, what are the values, not your preferences, but core values that apply to everybody that you will defend no matter what? And people look at me with, I don't know what you're talking about, because we've not actually cultivated this, you know, inquiry into who you are. What do you stand for? And why is that important? Is because if you don't have that kind of grounding, then you're kind of rudderless when you're confronted with these kinds of issues.
2: I think that's why I keep coming back to the idea that we shouldn't be trying to cure our moral distress, because the more that we're trying to cure it, the more that we'll think, by helping, I didn't feel better, therefore there must be no reason to help, right? Mm. Therefore, I fall into despair. We have to get comfortable with despair in the same way probably that we have to get comfortable with moral distress. The more that it becomes about trying to figure out how we can be good, right? How we can make ourselves good, how we can cleanse ourselves of our complicity or whatever it is that we get from being associated with this part of the world, the more that it's about our sort of internal mission, which is sort of like Christian, right? This idea of like cleaning our spirit, the more we're not going to get anywhere. But the more we kind of make a friend of that emotion, as awful as it is, because that's the emotion that, if we read it correctly, it's telling us what to do. It's telling us we have agency. It's telling us that there's something that we can do. The more that we can start to look at the systems and look at them, not because we're ever going to be cured, right, of this distress or this guilt. And I think the word guilt is very interesting too, because I think usually guilt is the price we pay for doing something bad. Because if you don't want to feel guilty, either you say, well, I did my best, or you say, I'll make a better decision next time. Often guilt is sort of the thing that you pay in order to get away with the bad thing that you did. But the more that we recognize that we're not going to feel better, the less that becomes a goal for making change. And instead, the point of making change is to actually improve things for other people who we have the ability to help.

0: We've been listening to Naheed Mustafa's documentary about moral injury. Thank you to our guests.
1: My name is Cinda Rushton. I am a nurse and a professor of nursing and bioethics at the Johns Hopkins University.
2: My name is Robert Maher. I'm emeritus professor at Hampshire College in Amherst, Massachusetts.
3: I'm Taya Lim. I'm a novelist, I'm a culture writer, and I'm a creative writing teacher.
0: This episode was produced by Naheed Mustafa. Our web producer is Lisa Ayuso. Technical production, Danielle Duval, Will Yar, and Emily Chiarvesio. The senior producer is Nicola Lukšić. Greg Kelly is the executive producer of Ideas.

Ron Kovac is a guy who, well, in a lot of ways, he's a lot like me. He was in the Cub Scouts. He loved baseball. He had his baseball idols. He wanted to be a good guy. He loved God. He loved his country. He loved President Kennedy. He wanted to be a hero. He decided he wanted to join the Marines and fight.

0: because he had fought a lot as a kid with toy guns and machine guns and so forth. Top it all off, he was born on the 4th of July, so that every 4th of July when the country was celebrating his birthday, Ron Kovac was celebrating his birthday as well. The country was celebrating its birthday. Ron Kovac went to Vietnam and served not one but two tours of duty. In the second tour of duty, as you may already know, he was shot twice, once in the foot, and the second time, I think through his back, shattered his spinal cord, and he, Ron Kovac, was paralyzed from the chest down.
1: I believe that all of us grew up with John Wayne, with whole movie cinema image, the toy guns, the Manny Mattel submachine guns that we got every Christmas. The whole generation was prepped and hyped and conditioned by our culture, which is so violent and which so romanticizes war. We were ready to go. We were ready to fight. We thought that the war was going to be like the John Wayne movies, but it wasn't. It was different. And when we came home and tried to tell the American public about the reality of the Vietnam War, that it wasn't a war to help people, but it was a crime against humanity and against the Vietnamese people, then they didn't listen to us. They threw us in jail. They called me a traitor. They spit in my face. I never thought that I would ever come back paralyzed. I never thought that I would ever come back from the war, not being able to have sex again, or not being able to feel my body. I could never envision that. I romanticized that I would come home. Remember Henry Fleming and the Red Badge of Courage?
2: Yes.
1: And the classic by Stephen Crane. How Henry Fleming, in the beginning of the book, pondered how he would act in combat, what would it be like for Henry Fleming to be wounded. And I would ponder and I would think about what it would be like coming home. And I always pictured myself limping back to my hometown of Massapequa, Long Island. And all the girls rang up to me and hugging me and kissing me, said, "Ron, you're a great hero." And getting into the Cadillac and being cheered. And the mayor of Massapequa pinning a medal on my chest. But never once, Bill, did I ever think for a moment that I would come back from that war without a body, a living dead man, as I stated in the beginning of my book. I never thought for a moment. And I guess you could say that for all the young men that went to that war. We had an image of war that had been brought to us by the media, by the television, by the movies. There were three events that led up to the moment when I got shot. And the first event was that people were demonstrating in the streets of America. After I came back from my first tour of duty, I considered them traitors and volunteered and went back for a second tour.
0: You really wanted
1: to
0: show them.
1: I wanted to prove to them and set an example as an American that I was right and that we were right and that we were really defending democracy in Vietnam. That was one. Two, I went back for the second tour of duty, and while on a night patrol, I shot and killed an American soldier from Georgia accidentally, which suddenly traumatized me, and I just felt incredible pain. The third was following that, there was a night ambush, and I really wanted to make up for killing the corporal, and I really wanted to make up for the fact that I had volunteered to go back a second time. Here, I had been trained for months and months in the Marine Corps boot camp to shoot at a silhouette 500 meters away, and I've been taught who the enemy was, and now I had killed an American.
0: Yeah.
1: Now, the next thing that happened was I went out on a night ambush. I volunteered to go out. I wanted to make up for killing the American. I mean, I couldn't believe that this had happened to me, and I couldn't sleep at night. I walked around. I watched people look at me, and I was completely tormented. So I went on patrol, and what happened? Children and Vietnamese were killed and shot and maimed, and I had to pick up the body of a young man and pick up his foot and put him on a helicopter with tears streaming down my face. Another crushing trauma and tragedy. So finally, when January 20th, 1968 came, I couldn't, once I was shot in the foot, I couldn't back up. I had tried to be an American hero. I had tried to serve my country.
0: You were still wanting to be the hero.
1: I wanted to be the
0: hero. More than ever.
1: And I had participated in the killing of these children and Vietnamese people. Innocent killing. I had participated in the killing of an American. And here, I was out in the open, and my foot had just been shot. And part of me wanted to turn around and run and save my life. And another part of me felt So crushed and so frustrated, so desperate. I honestly believed at that moment that I was going to die. And as I wrote in Born on the 4th of July at the very end, at that very moment, what I felt was, if you don't mind, I said,
0: "Go."
1: I felt that everything from my chest down was completely gone. I waited to die. I threw my hand back and felt my legs still there. I couldn't feel them, but they were still there. I was still alive. And for some reason,

0: And I started believing I might not die. I might make it out of there and live and feel and go back home again. I could hardly breathe, and I was taking short little sucks with the one lung that I still had left. The blood was rolling off my flak jacket from the hole in my shoulder, and I couldn't feel the pain in my foot anymore. I couldn't even feel my body. I was frightened to death. I didn't think about praying. All I could feel was cheated. All I could feel was the worthlessness of dying right here in this place, at this moment, for nothing.
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2: 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I'm Marcy Marcusa, host of This Is Manitoba. 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
3: A customs broker in Winnipeg says Trump's latest tariffs raise many questions from local companies, specifically when it comes to imports and exports. We'll hear more about that and an app they've created to help businesses navigate the new tariffs coming up on the show.
4: From CBC News, The World This Hour, I'm Stephanie Skanderas. The Trump administration is threatening to hit key Canadian sectors with more tariffs in the new year. It comes after Prime Minister Mark Carney suspended trade negotiations Friday, saying the U.S. asked for too much and offered too little. Chris Reyes has more.
5: A longer list of new tariff threats from U.S. President Donald Trump, who posted on social media that starting January 1st, 2027, tariffs on all Canadian cars, trucks, automotive parts, and steel will increase to 50%. No explanation if these products include goods protected by CUSMA, the Canada-U.S.-Mexico Free Trade Agreement. U.S. Trade Representative Jameson Greer insists the U.S. offered Canada a good deal.
6: We offered them the best access to the United States of any country in the world. They wanted more, and we were prepared to do that.
5: Greer suggests Canada walked away for political reasons. Trump accusing Canada of being entitled and one of the worst countries in the world to deal with on trade. The U.S. president insists Canada will no longer be treated like a state. Chris Reyes, CBC News, New York.
4: Donald Trump is also trading insults with Ontario Premier Doug Ford. That's after Ford sharply criticized Trump for his trade actions. Then on social media, Trump called Ford unimpressive and a flunky for the prime minister. Ford responded with this.
7: I don't respond to a dictator like President Trump, a bully like President Trump. He's the type of guy in school that would take your lunch money one day, take your toque off your head the next day, and then steal your running shoes. But I'm not going to take any advice off a guy that's the king of bankruptcies.
4: The premier is vowing to protect the jobs and paychecks of workers in affected sectors. He also says Carney has agreed to consider potential electricity surcharges for the U.S. Canada's retaliatory tariffs are expected to hit the U.S. on September 8th. Ottawa has announced what it calls the biggest shipbuilding contract in the history of Quebec. The federal government is pitching in $11 billion to build six new icebreakers for the Canadian Coast Guard. They'll be built at the Davie Shipyard in Lévis, creating an estimated 5,000 jobs. The marine equipment carried on board will be supplied by manufacturers in Nova Scotia. The U.S. is threatening sanctions on any countries that refuse to cut economic ties with Iran. Treasury Secretary Scott Bessent says the Trump administration will give nations defined timelines for when that needs to happen. He did not specify what those timelines are. It's the government's latest attempt to force Tehran to capitulate after a tentative deal to end the war broke down.
8: Let there be no ambiguity as to the position of the United States. An economic engagement of any kind with this murderous regime will expose those responsible to the full reach of American power.
4: Iran's currency today dropped to a record low against the U.S. dollar. A fast-moving wildfire is threatening Reno, Nevada. Tens of thousands of people have evacuated. While firefighters have made some progress, officials say the situation is evolving quickly. Jennifer Yoon reports.
9: In the foothills of Reno, Nevada, firefighters stand next to a house, trying to stop a fire across the street from jumping over. A fast-moving wildfire has burnt down several homes.

0: since late Friday night when trade talks broke down between Canada and the U.S.
1: This is very personal, and it's horrifying to these people as business owners. When my phone starts going off at 11:30 at night and it's other business owners saying, Barb, what the F, that tells you that you know it's serious.
0: We'll continue that conversation ahead on the program, as well what to expect as the trade war between the U.S. and Canada heats up. In this half hour, you may have seen many pretty purple flowers blooming in your neighborhood this year. Turns out the creeping bellflower is an invasive species. We'll hear from an expert about how harmful this plant actually is. Next year on Up to Speed on CBC Radio 1, 89.3 FM, 990 AM, and everywhere on the CBC Listen app. Stay tuned.

0: It's mainly sunny and 25 degrees here in downtown Winnipeg. Partly cloudy and 27 at the airport in Brandon. Dauphin this hour, sunny and 28 degrees. And in Thompson, 24 degrees under mostly cloudy conditions. In terms of the forecast for Winnipeg today, we are expecting still a risk of a thunderstorm this afternoon. Tonight, a chance of thunderstorms as well, but it will clear overnight with mainly cloudy conditions, a temperature low of 16 degrees with a southerly wind gusting to 40. We'll get a full update on your forecast coming up here on the program. Stay tuned. First, though, Julie Buckingham in studio now with a look at news headlines.
1: We're still hearing the ripple impacts of walking away from the negotiating table with the United States. The Prime Minister says they'll go back when the U.S. has the, quote, right attitude. We'll tell you what a minister is saying in the provincial government and also regular folks on the street, how they feel about Canada stepping away from the table. And a new playground is coming to a school in St. Vitale. We'll tell you how more schools will also be getting structures as a result of a new provincial government fund. Those stories and much more at 3:30.
0: Busy day news. Mm-hmm. Thank you.
1: You're welcome.
0: Julie Buckingham from your CBC Winnipeg local news desk. John George is on the controls today. Dylan Longhurst is following your commute so far.
2: Hey there, Faith. I almost regrettably bundled up a little bit this morning when I saw that overcast clouds and rainy conditions starting things off. But wow, it's sunny out there. It's warm. It's a beautiful day to get outside and kind of enjoy it right now. Out there on the roads, also kind of a, well, I won't say a beautiful commute, but so far smooth commute from all the nothing I've heard about it. If you want to let me know, though, if you're seeing anything slowing you down, you can give me a call at 204-788-3093.
0: As you've been hearing, the Prime Minister says Canada won't accept a U.S. attitude that we're a subsidiary in trade negotiations. Responding to questions from reporters in Quebec today, Mark Carney saying Canada would return to the negotiating table with the U.S. if the Americans come with the, quote, right attitude. The team from Canada walked away from the table late Friday after talks broke down.
3: U.S. Transportation Secretary Sean Duffy told Fox News on Sunday that Canada will come back to the negotiating table because the tariffs are so devastating and that we depend on the U.S. for our security.

0: How do you respond to that?
1: When the Americans go to the negotiation table first with the right attitude towards our industries and a true partnership, of course we'll come to the negotiating table. Let's be clear. There is an existing arrangement between our countries and Mexico that works. It can be improved. There's ways to improve it, and we will work to improve it in ways that are to the benefit of Canadians, but also to the benefit of Americans and the people of Mexico. But an attitude at the negotiation table that Canada is a subsidiary of the United States, the Canadian industry is going to be disadvantaged relative to American industry, that we're going to set up terms so that over time Canadian industry is going to face constant headwinds, that's not something we're going to accept. And that's before you get to constraints on our ability to do what the rest of the world wants, which is to sign trade deals with Canada. And that's before the very fundamental issues on culture.
2: That's Prime Minister Mark Carney speaking with reporters in Quebec. Earlier today, U.S. President Donald Trump threatened to add a further 50% tariff on all Canadian-made cars, trucks, and steel if no deal is reached by January of next year. Carney also said that Trump is doing what the government suspected by targeting the automotive industry.
1: It's not a surprise for us that the U.S. would take some form of reprisal to our response to their unjustified tariff, which was on top of other unjustified tariffs. That's not a surprise. But what message does that send to the workers in Michigan and Ohio and Kentucky and Alabama who rely on Canadian demand? We're their largest customer for automobiles, more than the European Union, Japan, Korea, many others combined. And the United Kingdom, I'm going to throw them in as well. This is the most successful automotive partnership in history. It's existed for all my life, for 60 years. And the president is doing what we not just suspected, but we had confirmed through the terms that they were offering. Instead of a quick change to the terms in the automobile industry, they were putting on the table terms that gradually would have that impact, and we wouldn't accept that. So it's very revealing that this is where they go. Now, our focus, as the focus is today, and I would just encourage policymakers around the world to take the lesson of what we see today. The importance of l'audace, ambition, cooperation, putting workers, families first, investing in technology. We will put all of those lessons to work, as we have been, for our auto industry, for the industries that supply our auto industry. Look, final point, and I'll hand back for your follow-up. There is a mutually beneficial deal possible here, but it has to be one that respects Canada's sovereignty, that respects our independence, that uses our complementary strengths to build something better, not tear apart for short-term gain. That's the offer.
2: Prime Minister Mark Carney taking questions from reporters in Quebec today. As you've been hearing, 50% U.S. tariffs on about $28 billion worth of Canadian goods came into effect early Saturday. The Prime Minister is saying retaliatory tariffs will hit the U.S. after Labor Day. What do Manitobans think of his move to walk away from a potential deal? Hydro-Canada's Maggie Wilcox went out to the streets of Winnipeg to ask folks.
3: Wayne Girard. Well, to me, it's gone beyond ridiculous, and I think that the administration down the states is totally, totally out of reality thinking. Like, we're so intertwined, it's ridiculous. You know, it's just like right hand and left hand. Now they're ripping everything apart.
4: And do you think that the Prime Minister then made the right decision to suspend the talks, as he said?
3: I believe so, yes.
4: What do you hope that Canada does now to help, like, the industry affected?
3: Well, we can only go so far. Our country's not that rich right now. We've got a lot of stuff in the ground that should be developed, and move along and forget about the states.
5: Sharon McGavick,
4: as you were saying before, what are you thinking about these new tariffs?
5: Well, we didn't like the 50%, but.

0: We're glad that Carney walked away because they were planning to restrict our ability to deal with other countries. And I think he stuck up for Canada, and most of Canada, from what I hear, are in agreement with what Carney did.
1: And do you feel like the government, provincial, federal, needs to do more now to support industries affected or do else other things with trade?
0: Well, they probably do. I honestly don't know the ins and outs of that, what they'll have to do, but obviously they'll have to work on it.
1: Since all this has started, and I guess especially since Friday, are you changing how you deal with the U.S., traveling there less, boycotting products? I don't know.
0: We have tried to buy only Canadian. We have not traveled to the States other than for a health issue once, and we won't until things change, maybe until they have a new leader. We used to travel down there, but we don't.
1: Yeah.
0: Yes,
1: yeah,
0: yes.
1: Like going there like in the winter for to get away?
0: No, no, we don't. We stay in Canada. Canada has lots of nice places to visit. So that's what we've been doing.
2: Some folks speaking to Hydro-Canada's Maggie Wilcox about those U.S. tariffs here in Winnipeg. We'll have lots of reaction to the latest round of U.S. imposed tariffs. What sorts of questions do you still have about all of this? How does it feel for you about how the Canadian government is responding? What about our provincial government? Call us 2047-883-663. What questions still remain for you? Or email us uptospeed@cbc.ca. After 3 o'clock here on CBC Radio 1. And a tune now from a Gimli-based band. Here's Mise en Scène with Leftovers.

0: Out of Gimli, that's Mise en Scene with their song called Leftovers. Just about 20 minutes after 3 o'clock here on CBC Radio 1, I'm Faith Fundal. A new leader has been selected to advance women's heart health research in our province. Dr. Shelley Zierroth started as a heart failure cardiologist and clinical researcher at St. Boniface Hospital back in 2006. She's now professor in health sciences in the College of Medicine at the University of Manitoba. And earlier today it was announced that Dr. Zierroth will serve as the new heart and stroke and research chair in women's clinical heart health research. Here's what she had to say about it all.
1: I am deeply honored to accept the Heart and Stroke St. Boniface Hospital Foundation and Research Manitoba Clinical Research Chair in Women's Heart Health. This chair is not just a personal milestone, it is a commitment to women in Manitoba and across Canada whose heart health has been overlooked for far too long. For nearly two decades, St. Boniface Hospital has been my professional home. As professor of cardiology, my clinical work has been grounded in a simple question: how do we ensure that every person with cardiovascular disease, no matter where they live, who they are, or how they identify, has access to timely, high-quality, evidence-based care? Over time, that question has led me more and more to ask the same questions, focusing on women. Women continue to be underdiagnosed, undertreated, and underrepresented in cardiovascular research. As a clinician scientist, I am able to bridge the worlds of bedside care, clinical trials, and translational science. And this chair will allow us to take that work to a new level. Nationally and internationally, I have worked to bring a deliberate sex and gender responsive lens to how we generate evidence and how we translate it into practice. As an international clinical trialist, I have seen firsthand how easily women's needs can be sidelined if they are not deliberately built into study design from the start. This chair will help ensure that in Manitoba, we do exactly that. My vision for this chair is to build a women's heart care clinic and research initiative at St. Boniface as a shared institutional platform and one that stands on three integrated pillars. First, sex and gender responsive cardiovascular science using existing registries, clinical trial data sets, and translational platforms to answer questions that matter specifically to women. Second, to redesign women's heart care pathways, using our forthcoming women's heart care clinic as a living laboratory where we can test pragmatic, equity-focused interventions in real-world practice. So we are not only generating knowledge, but we are changing care. And third, equity and lived experience. I hope to establish a Women's Heart Care Patient and Caregiver Advisory Council embedding women and particularly Indigenous, racialized, rural, and socioeconomically marginalized women as partners in heart research. To my family, friends, mentors, and sponsors, your support has sustained me, my goodness, through long clinics, long service weeks, and many deadlines. And whatever I bring to this chair is built upon what you have invested in me. Thank you.
0: Dr. Shelley Zierroth studies women's heart health and is the new chair in women's clinical heart health research with Heart and Stroke, St. Boniface Hospital Foundation, and Research Manitoba.

0: And we'll continue this conversation as well. A recent study in the journal Circulation has found that women suffer deadly heart attacks with less artery blockage than men. There are also differences between women and men when it comes to early and acute symptoms of heart trouble. Family Doctor and Health contributor Dr. Iris Gorfinkel joins us with that story coming up later in the program. 24 minutes after 3 o'clock here on CBC Radio 1. And you may have noticed some small, pretty purple flowers blooming around Manitoba recently. It's called the creeping bellflower, which is an invasive species. But just how much damage can they actually do? Kim Brown is a provincial weeds specialist, and she joins us on the line now to talk about this. Kim, welcome. Kim, are you on the line there?
1: Yep. Thanks for having me.
0: For those who don't know, what does this flower look like?
1: It's actually kind of pretty for a weed, although I think lots of plants are pretty. It's got purple bell-shaped flowers, kind of trumpet-shaped flowers. It can be kind of tall and skinny when it does flower, but sometimes if it's mowed, it just stays quite short and has kind of quite roundish leaves. When it's tall and flowering, the leaves are quite pointed at the end and they're a bit serrated. The edges are a bit jaggedy, kind of like a spearmint leaf type thing. So it's not a big plant, like maybe knee high at the most. It doesn't get very big.
0: As you're describing this, Kim, this plant is in my garden the first time I've seen it. And I when I first saw it, I thought, that's so pretty. I wonder what this is. What's your sense of why there seems to be more popping up? What do you know about why the growth seems to be increased?
1: Yeah. Well, I mean, creeping bellflower is not a terribly invasive weed. We don't see it in agriculture fields at all, but it does invade urban areas. And it just means that it's just a little bit more aggressive and more so than the plants that you want there. So it's going to displace something that you'd rather have. So it's whether that's your grass or whether that's in your garden, like, you know, with your flowers and things like that. So it's not a really, really aggressive plant, but in urban areas, it definitely is more aggressive than some of the plants you do want. So sometimes we just see, depending on the year, we just see more of one weed versus the other. It's always around. And some years it really thrives and some years it's just surviving and there's not a lot of it around. So for some reason this year, there does seem to be a little bit more of it than normal.
0: Why do we consider them an invasive species?
1: Well, basically any weed is something that is growing where you don't want it. So again, like I said, I'm standing in the middle of a bean field right now. There's none of it out here because it's not that aggressive, but we have other weeds. So weeds are generally just, you know, plants that we don't want. And so it is more invasive than the things you do want, which in lots of cases is a lawn or, flower beds or gardens or things like that. So it's a weed there because it's displacing plants that you'd rather have.
0: Right. Are there any benefits to the flower being in our province or being in these areas?
1: No, other than it's not a bad looking weed. I think it's quite pretty. It's not as aggressive as some other weeds, and there are other weeds that would be worse. There are things like thistles that are very prickly. Some things, when you mow them, they have a very stiff stem and they can actually kind of hurt your feet if you walk on them after they're mowed. They can hurt your pet's feet, things like that. So it's not a bad weed compared to some other things. It doesn't cause a rash. It doesn't seem to cause a lot of allergies the way things like ragweeds do with their pollen. So as weeds go, it's definitely not one of the worst, but it is very aggravating because there is a lot of it around and it is it's just growing where we don't want it. And it's just that little bit more competitive than the plants you do want.
0: I can already hear some folks potentially saying into the radio, so if it's not that big of a deal, why should we care about this? Do we really need to deal with them? What do you say to those folks?
1: Well, but again, I don't know what it's displacing. That'll depend on the yard and the situation, but sometimes it's displacing native plants. Some of our native plants are beautiful and they're not very aggressive and they are easily displaced. And, it's an aesthetics thing as well. If you've worked really hard on your lawn and garden and then you have these invading weeds, that can be very bothersome. But for me, I guess mostly I'd be most worried about if it was displacing some of our really nice native plants that, and we'd rather see some of those around. You can get, a whole community of this creeping bellflower. And again, it can be quite pretty when it's flowering and that, but if it's displacing something that, helps increase the biodiversity or maintain the biodiversity, in more natural areas, then we would rather it not be there.
0: So the simplest

0: way to get rid of them? What do you suggest to people?
1: Well, they're perennial weed, which means they come back year after year. So they do set by seed, but they also have an underground creeping root system. So that's why they just kind of will start showing up. If they're in your neighbor's yard, they're probably going to get into yours because those roots don't obey fence lines, and they'll just creep under property lines and fence lines, and that creeping root will get you. That plant will just start showing up. So either you can pull it and keep pulling it, and if you pull enough of the above ground plants, eventually you'll weaken out that root system down below. You can also spray it with a domestic lawn and garden spray for broadleaf weeds, and so that should take care of it as well. And if you're not comfortable spraying yourself, then any of our lawn and garden companies would be able to do that for you, I'm sure.
0: Kim, appreciate the time today. Thank you, and take care.
1: Okay, thanks so much. Bye bye.
0: Kim Brown is a provincial weeds specialist speaking here on the program. Dylan Longhurst is back for an update on your commute.
2: Hey there, Faith. Not really much to share so far, as the start of the program has been pretty quiet on the commuter line. If you see anything slowing you down, though, let us know by calling 204-788-3093.
0: All right, thanks very much, Dylan Longhurst, our studio director here on the program. John George is in the controls. Lots to come in our next half hour. We'll hear from a customs broker in Winnipeg who says Trump's latest tariffs are raising so many questions from local companies, especially when it comes to imports and exports. That conversation after the news.
3: This is CBC News. Good afternoon, I'm Julie Buckingham. In downtown Winnipeg at 3:30, sunshine and 25, good chance of showers or a thunderstorm before clearing overnight, the low of 16. Prime Minister Mark Carney says Canada will return to the negotiating table with the U.S. when they have the, quote, right attitude. Most Winnipeggers we talked to support his decision to walk away from the trade talks with the states. Sharon McGavick, however, doesn't like the idea of 50% tariffs.
4: We're glad that Carney walked away because they were planning to restrict our ability to deal with other countries. And I think he stuck up for Canada.
3: McGavick says she will use her efforts and avoid buying American goods or traveling south of the border. Wayne Girard says the future will be difficult as the two countries' economies are so intertwined.
5: We can only go so far. Our country's not that rich right now. We've got a lot of stuff in the ground that should be developed, and move along and forget about the states.
3: Local businesses say you can expect to see price hikes soon as suppliers adjust to the new levies. Meantime, Manitoba's Minister of Business, Trade and Job Creation says now is the time for unity here and across the country. Several industries in the province, including steel and honey producers, are impacted by the latest Trump tariffs. Jamie Moses says tomorrow Ottawa is expected to announce supports for those businesses, and later in the week, the NDP government will announce what it will do. Moses says the tariffs are targeted to inflict pain on Canada.
6: And I think that's specifically designed by the United States administration under Donald Trump to divide Canadians. That's why I started with the fact that unity is our greatest strength during this current tariff threat. We've got to understand that they're attacking our entire country. We can't stand for it.
3: Moses says the province is looking at ways to boost the economy and diversify trade. RCMP say one person is dead and six others have non-life-threatening injuries. The truck they were all riding in rolled over northwest of Winnipeg. The crash happened early Sunday on Highway 6 near Moosehorn. Mounties say the driver, a 21-year-old man from Thompson, died at the scene. Multiple EMS units attended, as did the Stars Air ambulance. A portion of the highway was closed for more than 3 hours while emergency services were at the scene. Police have the investigation remains ongoing. Mounties in Selkirk are investigating a homicide despite making an arrest. Police say just after midnight Sunday morning, officers responded to a report of an assault in a home in Dufferin Avenue in the Manitoba City. RCMP say there were a number of people in and outside the house, and among them was a man who had been shot. They say he died there. Investigators say a suspect who was 30 was taken into custody at the scene and is charged with second-degree murder. St. Boniface Hospital naming a local cardiovascular expert as the new clinical research chair in women's heart health. Dr. Shelley Zeroth has worked at the facility for 2 decades. She has participated in many international clinical trials in the area.
7: Women continue to be underdiagnosed, undertreated, and underrepresented in cardiovascular research. As a clinician scientist, I am able to bridge the worlds of bedside care, clinical trials, and translational science.
3: Zeroth hopes to create a living lab where researchers can test practical interventions, not only to learn, but to change women's care. She plans to establish a patient and caregiver advisory council, including Indigenous, rural, and socioeconomically marginalized women. An old broken-down play structure at Lavallee School is being replaced thanks to a provincial government grant. The province has created a $3 million fund to ensure all can have safe, modern, and accessible places for children to play. It's covering half of the $200,000 project. The rest of the cost is being shared by the city and division. Save-A-Tell Councillor Brian Mays says all this used to fall on parents to fundraise for one.
8: Place like this, the parents were not going to raise $100,000. They weren't going to be able to get anywhere close to that. So for years, we've been telling the parents to do it, and it's somebody else's responsibility. So the province, to its credit, has said from now on, all new schools get a play structure.
3: In total, 43 schools will see new ones thanks to the fund. The Lavallee one is expected to be ready by the end of October. And a PEI teenager in an Anne of Green Gables costume going viral, racking up more than a million views for an island gift shop. 16-year-old Jack Pickering works at Shop and Play in Borden-Carlton PEI near the Confederation Bridge. He gave a video tour of the store's Green Gables-themed parlor, wearing a green dress, straw hat, and a wig of Anne's famous red hair and braids. Other videos have Pickering promoting lobster-flavored potato chips and riding a scooter in the full Anne getup. That is the CBC News from Winnipeg. Your next local CBC News at 4:30.
0: All right, thanks very much.
3: Welcome.
0: Julie Buckingham from your CBC Winnipeg local news desk. Riley Lechuk is our CBC Manitoba weather specialist, and looks like we are expecting some not so great weather.
9: Yeah, an orange level severe thunderstorm watch issued for the city of Winnipeg, much of south central Manitoba, southeastern Manitoba, and through the Interlake. As we head into the later afternoon here into the evening, the potential is there for widespread thunderstorms to develop as we get into the evening tonight. The potential being some very strong wind gusts, upwards of 110 kilometers an hour, ping pong ball sized hail, and larger and locally heavy rainfall, as well as the potential for some isolated tornadic activity as well. So if you are in a region that is under a watch right now, just keep your eyes on the skies. It doesn't mean that we're expecting thunderstorms everywhere in the watch area. It just means that's the area of greatest concern here for widespread severe thunderstorm activity as we head into the evening tonight. So just be prepared as we head through the night. Once we get into the overnight hours, we do start to get a bit of clearing back under us again. So a few clouds, 16 degrees overnight. We have been in and out of the sun and cloud through the day across much of southern Manitoba. At least here in Winnipeg right now, we're into a bit of a sunnier patch. Expect a very similar day tomorrow, mix of sun and clouds, a bit cloudier at times, a bit sunnier at times, and another day where we will likely see some shower and or thunderstorm development, particularly through the afternoon once again tomorrow. So just prepare for a bit of a rinse and repeat as we get through tomorrow here. Temperatures tomorrow, mid-20s, 23 in Winnipeg. Wednesday, 23 as well, a mix of sun and clouds, a bit breezy at times, and ending the week with mainly sunny skies, 25s and 26s, but some unsettled weather. Returning in time for the weekend, a persistent shower and or thunderstorm chance right through Saturday, Sunday, and into Monday.
0: All right. Duly noted. We'll have you back again. Thank you.
9: You're welcome.
0: It's Riley Lechuk, our CBC Manitoba weather specialist, back in about an hour's time. And, of course, you can see and hear him on your CBC Winnipeg News at 6. John George is on the controls today. Dylan Longhurst is our studio director. Hello.
2: Hey there, Faith. I really don't have much to share about the commute this afternoon so far. Been a very quiet half hour so far, so I'm going to switch gears a little bit instead and just mention, been holding off on this for a little while, that next week on Tuesday, start of September, which has pretty big ramifications for the commute because school zones are going to be back in effect in just about a week's time. So if that's not on your radar right now, put a pin on it. You need to be going 30 in those school zones starting next Tuesday, which, if you're like me, you want to believe is way further away than it actually is. So just something to keep in mind today and throughout the week ahead. Otherwise, not much else we're really following in the commute right now. So if you're seeing something slowing you down today, give us a call at 204-788-3093.
0: Well, Donald Trump's new tariffs are causing many headaches for many business owners, and Barb Miller is hearing about it firsthand.

0: How would you characterize how they're feeling?
1: I think they've got some heavy hearts, and it's also a little bit of panic right now with all of the tariffs and the volatility, not knowing what's going to happen. We definitely, in Canada, we need to see the list of tariffs that will come in for September 8th so people can prepare and see what the exemptions are in order to be able to assess and move forward. So
0: right. Those are the counter tariffs that we're expecting.
1: Counter tariffs.
0: Yeah.
1: Yep. Counter tariffs have to happen. A lot of people right now are just trying to push as much as they can to the United States.
0: How many calls are you getting right now? Can you contextualize that for us?
1: First call came in at 11:37 on Saturday night, and it hasn't really stopped since.
0: What are people asking you? What's sort of the big question?
1: Is it true? Is the big one. What can we do? And how do we avoid it? People are trying to say, how do we avoid it in regards to that? So those seems to be the big questions that everybody is looking at right now is all the previous ones that have come into effect. They didn't include CUSMA, so free trade goods. And this is the first time where they've had to react to non-free trade goods. And they're panicking because they've been excluded to date.
0: What do you say to those questions about how do we avoid it? Do you have an answer to that?
1: Well, an answer, but is it the answer they want to hear? Probably not.
0: Yeah.
1: But I think the fact that a full-on trade war has been declared, people need to take that seriously. I don't believe it's going to end tomorrow, and I think that they need to prepare for the next couple months of what could happen and what that looks like for them. So if they are 100% relying on the United States, they have less than 2 weeks to pivot and make sort of an adjustment for the retaliatory. But for ones that are right now, they're kind of hooped as what they have to do getting down there, either ask the people to pay the tariff or they're refraining. But from what I hear from most people, they're just not shipping.
0: Yeah. Okay. And that pivoting piece, what's your sense of whether those businesses, the folks that have called you, whether they can pivot or not?
1: I think for the most part, the volatility for the past year and a half has made people already pivot. And if it hasn't been getting it out of the United States or further expanding in Canada or just, looking at other opportunities outside of Canada, but those ones who've relied on that into the United States, probably not so much if they're a manufacturer, specifically for depending on how fast and what their average inventory turn is, where they can keep that inventory. So being able to sort of wrap up your manufacturing or hold or ship it, it just isn't viable for some people. Many people are just-in-time manufacturing, and they don't have the ability to send a whole amount of warehousing and inventory down to the States. If they do have that luxury, then hopefully it happened before Saturday. If it didn't, there's not much that they can do right now. So it all depends on what the industry is, if they're just in time or whether they do have an inventory that they could actually send down.
0: We've been hearing from a few different industries, including honey producers, mm-hmm. who have told us, hey, the market is essentially closed for us because we can't afford to send it to the U.S. What sorts of industries are you hearing from or that you think will be impacted here?
1: Honey is a big one. We do a lot with the honey people, and this is actually their big season right now, so that it's a big one. But there's also a honey shortage in the United States due to a miticide that's infecting the bees. So I think that any of the manufacturers that need honey are probably going to be forced to pay the 50% tariff. Some of the other limitations is for honey globally is there's limitations on what they can export, but shelf life stability on honey is it doesn't expire, so that's good for them, but it still will financially impact them. Plastics, a really big one on the plastics. Anybody doing anything to do with plastics right now is being impacted. We see on some of the injection and blow molding stuff, the TPO plastics are a big item that's being attacked right now. So that's probably good. Obviously, you hear a lot of the sporting goods, but those can be shifted a little bit better than some other stuff. But I would say those are the big ones. Lumber, we hear a lot about the lumber and taking care of that. But there's kind of a little bit in every industry that's being impacted. And some of it is just how they can get that product out or whether it's a distributor on that aspect. But the manufacturers, I'd say definitely those are some of the bigger ones.
0: Outside of answering phone calls at 11:37 p.m. on a weekend, I know you've also created your folks have created an app called Tariff Hippo. How is

0: that helping?
1: Well, you know, timing is everything, to be honest with you. But yeah, Tariffipo, we've had it out for a couple of years now, but the trade war is sort of, it changed the conversation, and we just recently in the past couple of weeks added the U.S. component, where the U.S. tariff and all of the section tariffs have been added to Tariffipo. So now anybody can go in and they can add their tariff and they can see any section tariffs. They can look up equivalent U.S. to Canada. They can create documents and forms and all of that stuff for trade. So accessing the trade information now is a hot commodity, and you can do it in just a couple seconds. Plus financial security. You don't really hear a lot of people talk about financial security, but with the increase of the surtaxes that are potentially coming in, this also means that all these companies who have had to post financial security in the past 2 years are now most likely going to have to increase it, and that can be done in Tariffipo as well. So anything to do with Canadian trade and now the section tariffs in U.S., all is in Tariffipo, as well as the forms to create any of that with the grids and quota. So it's become the hot tool right now to be able to access information, more so just that people need that information right now. They need to validate it. They need to see what's going on. It's personal. When these companies are having these discussions, they need answers, and they need answers now.
0: Can I ask you to talk more about, you mentioned financial securities. I that's not something I've heard about yet, but what is that?
1: So when CBSA brought in a program called CARM, which came into force in October 2024, and there was a shift in the regulations that made it that a customs broker no longer posted financial security, but the importers had to. And what that meant is they had to post a form of either cash or a bond. And it was more financial feasible for most people to post a bond. And what that is based on the highest average month over a 12-month period. So if you have higher duties and taxes, you have to post a higher financial security.
0: Right. So essentially, let's say if the math says that I typically, as a business, pay, I don't know, $100,000 in taxes or in duties, mm-hmm. that I would need to put up $100,000 in a bond or have it in an account somewhere available.
1: Well, as if you do a bond, it's 50% of that. So if you have $100,000, it's a $50,000 bond. If you want to post cash, then it's $100,000. So obviously it's more economical to do a bond. You can get a $50,000 bond. You can get for, like with Tariffipo, you can get it for $550.
0: So how often do the folks that you help, how often are they capable of doing the cash thing?
1: Well, you know what? I always say do the math. So what happens is when we work with these people, because we also have one that is for SMEs, for those small businesses, because sometimes they don't need the big bond. And we always look at it. And so an SME can do a bond with Tariffipo for $390 or $350, depending on what they do, which means that if your duties and taxes in an average month are more than $500, it's going to be cheaper for you to post a bond. If it's more than that, then... or less than that, then I'd say post the cash security. So smaller companies don't want their money wrapped up if they can help it. But when you do the math, and if you're saying, hey, I can purchase a less than $10,000 bond for under $400, but my average outlay for cash is going to be $1,000, then it would be smarter for you to post the bond. So you just have to do the math. And if you've already posted cash, you can always post a bond and get that cash back.
0: Barb, so, I can see why people call you at 11:37 at night.
1: Because I answer my phone is what you're telling me.
0: I wonder, what do you hope happens next? I mean, you're sort of in the middle of all of this, in the middle of the businesses as well, Canadian businesses, but what do you hope happens next if trade negotiations formally start up again?
1: Well, to be honest, I think that if U.S. can't play nice in the sandbox, then Canada needs to continue on the path where we are focused on those ACN trade agreements, the Mercosur agreement, all those other trade agreements. We need to focus and start helping Canadians to look at other avenues to be able to promote trade. So either play nice or look at other avenues. So it's not sustainable. This is very personal. Many of these people, they own their business. They're loyal to their staff. Nobody wants to see a staff laid off. Nobody wants to see businesses go bankrupt. And nobody can operate in a volatile environment, what everybody is doing right now. So something has to change. If the U.S. can't play nice, then don't play with them anymore.
0: Barb, I hope you don't get any more nighttime phone calls. I think you might want to consider muting your phone or something.
1: We're happy.
0: I appreciate
1: you can go on Tariffipo. It helps people out quite a bit, all the information there.
0: I really appreciate you making

0: time to talk with us. I know you're very busy, and I'm sure we'll talk again soon. Take care, Barb.
1: Absolutely. Perfect. Have a good day.
0: You as well. Barb Miller, CEO and president of Otomo Customs Inc. and the app called Tariff Hippo.
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0: 10 minutes before 4 o'clock here on CBC Radio 1. This week, a variety of Canadian businesses are facing the reality of new tariffs from the U.S. The Americans placing 50% tariffs on hundreds of Canadian goods. Hundreds of Canadian goods, from hockey sticks to wood furniture to, you've been hearing, honey. It comes after trade negotiations between the two countries broke down. Rene Rashid is an international trade lawyer with McMillan Law. She has clients in many tariff-impacted industries, and she joins us now from Toronto. Rene, welcome to the program.
3: Thanks for having me.
0: The Prime Minister has been on every newscast and on all the major networks. What do you make of what he has to say about all of this?
3: So, you know, I think we're getting more and more messaging from the Prime Minister trying to reassure Canadians that walking away was the right decision, and particularly directed at those Canadian businesses that are really going to feel the pain of the U.S. tariffs. So, you know, I think a lot of this is a big messaging exercise right now because, of course, as part of the negotiations with the U.S., by necessity, you did want to have, some opacity there. You know, you don't want to be fully public about exactly what you are negotiating on because it reduces your ability to negotiate on those things. So I think there was, by design, a lot of uncertainty in terms of what was on the table as we were approaching that midnight deadline on Friday. And now we see a lot of messaging to try to reassure Canadians that the right decision was made.
0: The Prime Minister has said the U.S. asked for last-minute concessions, which he saw as unacceptable, including potentially restricting Canada's ability to make trade deals with other countries. The Americans are pointing the finger at Canada. Jameson Greer, the trade representative, U.S. trade representative. Why do you think we're hearing what seems to be different framing of the stories on either side of the border?
3: Well, I think partly the messaging is directed at the audience. Neither side is going to want to portray themselves as being the reason why an agreement was not reached. So even if you want to own the decision to walk away, you don't want to say, we walked away because we couldn't come to an agreement. You know, you have to say the underlying terms or what was on offer was not going to be to the overall benefit of Canada. Now, you know, when we receive these two very different narratives, part of, assessing that for me is looking at the behavior of the parties leading up to the breakdown of talks on Friday. And, I take into context how the U.S. has treated not just Canada, but its other trading partners. And we've seen tariff after tariff, regardless of, what mechanism was used to levy these tariffs. And it's really been to solidify U.S. advantage at the cost of its trading partners. And, since the very beginning, the U.S. has said that Canada would have to accept some sort of baseline tariff. That was a non-starter. It undoes all of the work of NAFTA, of CUSMA, and of reaching those trade agreements and of really enmeshing the Canadian and U.S. supply chains for industries across the board. And so, you look at how the parties have behaved and then you weigh what they say.
0: What's your impression of what kind of trust exists between the parties, between the American and the Canadian negotiators?
3: I think right now this moment probably represents very low trust, I think, in the trading relationship between Canada and the U.S. This is a moment that's going to stand out. But at the same time, Canada and U.S. and the U.S. are not just trading partners. You know, we are very close on a number of different issues, and we cooperate across a number of different issues, whether that's security and defense, whether that is international cooperation. And so there are so many other pillars to the Canada-U.S. relationship that even though right at this moment, you know, we are facing a very high tension, a very, you know, intense breakdown of those negotiations. We've also seen some reports from the U.S. that have said, you know, talks are ongoing or negotiations are ongoing. So I don't think that we've closed channels of communication. I think, you know, the parties are trying to leverage their position to achieve the best possible outcome for themselves.
0: And while that happens, in the middle of all of this are Canadian businesses, some of which you represent. What is your overall impression of what they think of how Canada is responding and how provinces are responding?
3: So, it, you know, no business is going to say that a trade war is good for business. We've got clients that are, you know, definitely reviewing their business model. They are weighing exactly what this means for their business, what the cost is going to be for continuing to do business with the U.S. And in some instances, there are businesses that may not be viable that are going to have a very difficult time keeping their doors open or, you know, keeping their current employment levels at what they are because of the cost of tariffs.
0: Do we have any leverage, Canada?
3: I think, you know, there is leverage. There's two sides to the equation, you know, whether you're a buyer or a seller. And Canada buys from the U.S., Canada also sells to the U.S. So on both sides of that equation, there is leverage to be exerted. But at the same time, it's going to be a very calculated risk for the Canadian government because you don't want to hurt your own interests. You know, you don't want this to evolve into a scenario of self-harm. So how much leverage can we exert before it goes down a path that we really don't want it to go down? That's going to have to be a very careful weighing and balancing exercise.
0: Renee, thank you for making time today and take care.
3: Thanks for having me again. Bye.
0: Renee Rashid is a partner of trade law at law firm McMillan LLP. She joined us this afternoon from Toronto. 2.5 minutes before 4 o'clock here on CBC Radio 1. Dylan Longhurst is back for an update on the commute.
1: Hey there, Faith. Bill gave us a call about a stalled vehicle northbound on Main just before Chief Pegwiss. It's blocking the median lane, so you have to keep right in order to get by. So expect some northbound delays in the area right now. Thank you for that call, Bill. If you see anything else out there slowing you down today, be like Bill and give us a call on our commuter line. That number is 204-788-3093.
0: All right, thanks very much, Dylan Longhurst, our show director, John George on the controls. I'm Faith Fundal. As you've been hearing, more than $500 million of Manitoba exports are now under 50% U.S. tariffs. Why Manitoba nears the top of the list of provinces most impacted by the U.S. administration's latest move in its trade war with Canada. That conversation and a conversation about heart health. We'll hear more about women suffering deadly heart attacks with less artery blockage than men. That's according to a recent study in the journal Circulation. Dr. Iris Gorfinkel joins us for more on that and other stories as well coming up here on the program. Stay tuned. The World This Hour is standby.

recent study in the journal Circulation has found that women suffer deadly heart attacks with less artery blockage than men. There are also differences between women and men when it comes to early and acute symptoms of heart trouble. We'll hear more about that from Dr. Iris Gorfinkel, family doctor and health contributor. In this half hour, we'll look at whether a bigger Port of Churchill could help Canada reach more international markets and rely less on the U.S. for trade. But first, more than half a billion dollars of Manitoba exports are now under 50% U.S. tariffs. Why Manitoba nears the top of the list of the provinces most impacted by the U.S. administration's latest move in its trade war with Canada. Moshe Lander joins us next year on Up to Speed on CBC Radio 1, 89.3 FM, 990 AM, and everywhere on the CBC Listen app. Stay tuned.

0: partly cloudy, 26 degrees here in downtown Winnipeg. But don't let those conditions fool you. The city of Winnipeg is under an orange level severe thunderstorm watch. We are expecting severe thunderstorms that could produce strong wind gusts, damaging hail and heavy rain by about 4:30 today. So we'll get an update from your CBC Forecast Center coming up. Stay tuned for that. First, though, Julie Buckingham joining us with a look at news headlines.
1: An investigation is underway after we're told a paddler shot and killed a polar bear, the mouth of the Seal River in northern Manitoba on Friday. The CBC's Bartley Kivas will bring us the latest on that situation. And a lot more kids going to have an opportunity to play when they are at school, as there's a new provincial government fund that will ensure that play structures are at every elementary. Those stories and much more coming up at 4:30.
0: All right, thanks very much.
1: You're welcome.
0: Julie Buckingham from your CBC Winnipeg local news desk. John George is on the controls today. Dylan Longhurst is our show director and following your commute so far.
2: Hey there, Faith. Right now, just heard about a stalled vehicle. Northbound Main, approaching Chief Peguis, blocking the median lane. Looks like delays are pretty bad in the area right now. So if you're heading northbound on Main in that spot, just expect it might take you a little bit longer to get through. Keep right in order to get by. Thank you, Bill, for that call. Anything else you want to tell us about your commute this afternoon?

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1: As you may have been hearing on CBC today, honey exporters in Manitoba have been stung after trade deal negotiations broke down. Our Manitoba honey producers made up more than half of Canadian honey exports last year. Ossie Podolsky is the owner of Podolsky Honey Farms in Ethelbert. He says the latest tariffs will essentially close the American market for them. His business sends 500,000 pounds of honey every year, or 80% of their product, to the U.S.
2: We're unable to sell honey in the U.S. We'd be losing money essentially with that kind of a tariff, essentially any tariff. The profit margins in honey are extremely thin.
3: Is there a risk of having to shut down if this goes on for too long?
2: Absolutely. If you can't find a market and you can't make money at what you're doing, at the end of the day, you have to turn a profit to keep everything rolling.
1: And that's just honey. CBC also spoke with a Manitoba tire manufacturer based in Winnipeg. The owner of Evolution Wheel says he pays tariffs twice because they bring in steel from the U.S. and then send it back across the border. Moshe Lander is a senior lecturer in economics at Concordia University, joining us to talk about the Manitoba context. Moshe, welcome back.
4: Hello.
1: The Winnipeg Chamber of Commerce says 5.2% of our province's exports make up part of that $28 billion worth of Canadian goods under a 50% U.S. tariff. What sorts of things are we talking about here?
4: You know, Trump likes to tariff things that are manufactured, things that he can touch. He has a really 20th century mentality about how the American economy should be structured. And it's not surprising, right? He's over 80 years old. And so probably his fondest memories are, you know, 50 years ago in an economy that doesn't exist anymore. And so within Manitoba, that manufacturing base where you're passing things across the border, or where you're assembling products that are large scale, those are the things that he's been coming after from Canada repeatedly.
1: Why do you think Ontario, Quebec, Manitoba, why are these provinces feeling the bulk of the impact?
4: Well, it's only because Alberta and Saskatchewan have something that he can't substitute for. So in Trump's mind, what he wants is some sort of reversion back to the 1970s U.S., where steel mills are all over the Midwest and the Northeast, and where the U.S. was manufacturing cars and physical products. He's not able to touch oil and gas because he needs the oil and gas. He's not touching Saskatchewan's agricultural products, the potash, the potassium, because he needs that stuff. He doesn't have a substitute for it. But where he believes that somehow U.S. can just open steel mills and go back to the way they were 50 years ago, then let's go get Canadian steel or aluminum or cars. And the idea is somehow there's this pool of labor that's just been standing around twiddling their thumbs, waiting for the opportunity to just go back to business as usual. He's so misguided in what he's doing. But the brunt on Manitoba, Ontario, and Quebec is because he believes that they can manufacture the stuff that is being produced in those three provinces as well. And so he's basically trying to tariff their way to move them into the U.S.
1: Right. Compared to other provinces, though, won't Manitoba fare better because we have this diversified economy? What do you make of that?
4: Yeah, probably. You know, Ontario has that 401 corridor that is just being hammered right now. And Quebec has, of course, the large amount of steel and aluminum that's coming out of there. You know, forestry is another one that he's been going after. So out in BC, they're also feeling a little bit of the brunt as well, because in Trump's mind, the states of Washington, Oregon could do just as well with the forestry products. And that's been an ongoing fight that U.S. and Canada have had for decades. The biggest thing that's holding back Manitoba that could be a cost to Manitoba is that unlike a lot of provinces in Canada, everything is highly concentrated in Winnipeg. The other provinces around Manitoba could at least make an argument that there's this division between, say, political center and financial center or manufacturing center. So whether we're talking Calgary and Edmonton or Saskatoon and Regina, Victoria and Vancouver, Manitoba doesn't quite have that division. So if something were to hit the Winnipeg part of the economy, that pretty much takes Manitoba down with it.
1: What sorts of supply chains are obvious to you out of Winnipeg or out of Manitoba that's at risk here if this trade war doesn't end anytime soon?
4: Well, look, there's a long history that ties Winnipeg to Chicago, right? And so Chicago is the center of a lot of agricultural trade. It's a lot of goods that were moved by rail through there, whether trying to connect from the Northeast to the Northeast and going up into the Midwest. And so, you know, Winnipeg, at least to a large extent, has been built on that direct tie going through Minneapolis and down.

0: through Milwaukee into Chicago. So if you're disrupting that supply chain by making that border between Canada and the U.S. a lot more solid, then it effectively cuts off Winnipeg. And as you know, and as Manitobans know, right, you become really reliant at that point then on the rail line that connects to the west, the Trans-Canada. And so one of the things that we've been trying to do in Canada, right, is build up that east-west infrastructure, because Winnipeg is really the one that's maybe more at risk because it's the furthest from either of the oceans or any of the oceans. I guess there's three of them. And I heard in the lead-in, you know, the talk about trying to develop the port in Churchill. You know, there are environmental risks that come with it, and there's some potential dangers, of course, that come with just weather trying to link it up. But that's going to become a real important issue then, because if the Great Lakes are going to be split between Canada and the U.S. the way they currently are, but with maybe a little harder border, that means then that that southern part of Manitoba really starts to feel isolated without access or easy access to the rest of Canada.
1: We've talked about this before, but this latest move by U.S. President Donald Trump has renewed the calls for fewer interprovincial trade barriers. That chat has come up again. Can Canadians actually make up the difference if the U.S. market isn't profitable anymore?
0: No chance. There's just no chance. Now, that's not to say that those interprovincial barriers shouldn't be removed. They should absolutely be removed. And I would be arguing for the same thing, even in the absence of a Trump presidency. The problem is that we export and import about $2 billion a day, roughly equally split between exports and imports, with the U.S. alone. There's just no way that you can make up for that by the removal of interprovincial barriers. That would at best affect Canada's overall economy by less than that amount just with the U.S. So there's not enough to be gained there, but it's still worth pursuing because it ties Canada in a much stronger way and makes it a much more unified economy. Right now, it seems that almost what he's doing is trying to sow seeds of dissent between the provinces. It probably explains to some extent why he went after the French language in Friday's breakdown of discussions. He's really never raised it before, but he knows that a new government is coming in Quebec. They've talked about the idea of a separation referendum after Trump's term in power. And of course, there's nascent separatist movements in Alberta and Saskatchewan as well. So these types of things are strands that he's looking to pick at to try and create that disunity. The removal of interprovincial barriers would at least be an economics way of trying to strengthen those ties.
1: Based on your economics brain slash the math here, are job losses an inevitability here?
0: Yeah, a recent report came out by a very credible source at the University of Calgary that's modeling something as extreme as potentially 90,000 jobs. Now, remember that among Canada's 40 million, there's about 24, 25 million people actively engaged in the labor market. So 90,000 jobs lost is devastating to those 90,000 families that are connected to those jobs. But it's not going to be the type of thing where we're talking about double-digit unemployment in Canada. Remember that if it's $20 billion worth of goods and services that are affected, and Canada's exporting and importing $1 billion in each direction each day, even with the counter tariffs, we're talking about less than 3 weeks worth of economic activity just on the export and import side. So it's not going to be a huge loss for the Canadian economy. But of course, these trade wars have this habit of escalating. And where we are now is nowhere near where we would have imagined 18 months ago. There's still 2.5 years to go in his presidency.
1: Moshe, thanks for this. Take care.
0: Anytime.
1: Moshe Lander is a senior lecturer in economics at Concordia University, joining us to talk about the Manitoba context of all of this. In the province next to us, Ontario Premier Doug Ford had some pretty choice words for the U.S. president today. Earlier today, Ford told private radio that President Donald Trump could, quote, kiss my ass, unquote. He was asked by reporters about his harsh words to the president, including by CBC's Sean Jeffords, asking about a Trump social media post calling Ford the prime minister's flunky and the less charismatic, intelligent, and overall unimpressive brother of the late, great Rob Ford, unquote. Here is a bit of that news conference.
2: You sound a little more subdued than you did this morning on the radio when you said Donald Trump could kiss your ass. Did the prime minister tell you to ask you to tone it down a bit?
3: No, he didn't. I'm not going to comment, but he wasn't against that. And I have a lot of real estate on my ass, so he has a lot of room to kiss my ass. So,
4: well done.
3: I just do. I'm a big dude. What can I say?
4: Premier Sean Jeffords, CBC News. I know you haven't had an opportunity to see this, but we were just looking at a very fresh post here from President Trump on Truth Social, taking aim at you personally, taking shots at you, suggesting you should fall in line, and that you are a flunky of the Prime Minister. Do you want to respond to these shots? What would you say to the President?
3: No, I don't respond to a dictator like President Trump, a bully like President Trump. As I said before, he's the type of guy in school that would take your lunch money one day, take your toque off your head the next day, and then steal your running shoes. But I'm not going to take any advice off a guy that's the king of bankruptcies. And he's actually tariffing his own people, taxing his own people. And I'm going to make sure I communicate through the U.S. media. I'm going to be reaching out to every single governor, every single senator, and every single congressperson. And when it comes to the midterms, I have a message to the Americans. Don't vote in a person that's going to kill your jobs.
1: That's Ontario Premier Doug Ford speaking to reporters earlier today. He also said that he planned to speak to Alberta Premier Danielle Smith about how provinces should respond to Trump's tariff threats later today. Taking a break from tariffs, Winnipeg's Cassidy Mann describes this next song as finding light during tough times. From her new album released just last week, this is Double Denim.

0: That's Cassidy Mann out of Manitoba with a song called Double Denim. We're 21 minutes after 4 o'clock here on CBC Radio 1, 89.3 FM, 990 AM, and everywhere on the CBC Listen app. As Canada faces growing trade tensions with the U.S., there is more focus on finding new trading partners and trading routes. New research suggests ice-strengthened ships could keep the port of Churchill on the western shore of Hudson Bay open much longer. The current shipping season is about 4 months. Researchers say it could eventually stretch to most of the year, but there are, of course, challenges. Joining us to talk about what a bigger port of Churchill could mean for Canadian trade is Sabal Ray. He is the James McGill Professor of Supply Chain Management at McGill University. He's in Montreal. Welcome to the program.
1: Thank you very much for having me.
0: Canada is, of course, right in the middle of this ongoing trade dispute with the U.S. Put this port into context for us. How important is this in diversifying our country's trading relationship with countries other than the U.S.?
1: It is extremely important. In general, it is very important if we can develop this port. But given the present situation with our neighbor south of the border, it is even more important because, most importantly, it will open up a very relatively faster as well as cheaper route to northern Europe, full Europe, and even potentially to North Africa. So it is a very important port for in terms of diversifying our trade relationship.
0: When you say important, are we talking in the millions of dollars or are we talking in the billions of dollars?
1: In the second one, it's in the billions of dollars, because this port, if we can keep it open for at least 9-10 months, if not the whole year, it will be significant in terms of export, increasing our export and reducing our cost of doing that export. So both the volume of export will increase and the cost for us doing that export will also decrease.
0: I mean, this is something that Manitobans have been talking about for a while now. In the Canadian context, what do you tell others, to other folks outside of Manitoba, about which industries and commodities might benefit from something like this?
1: So almost every minerals in the prairies, as well as Western Canada, and even to some extent Northern Ontario and parts of Quebec will benefit from this. Minerals, grains, all of this will have a much better way to go through Churchill if we can work it out, because marine transportation is much cheaper, and because we do not have to, at least until Northern Ontario, we do not have to use that much of rail, it will be take less time also to get to the port of Churchill.
0: Sabal, when the Prime Minister was making announcements about which industries or which big projects of note would be prioritized, Churchill was a project that many folks here in our province were looking forward to hearing about, but we didn't hear that. What needs to happen to make the expansion work from a business and supply chain perspective, do you think? Is it just support from the federal government, or is it other things?
1: Yeah, so I think there are two things which need to happen, is that that people have to understand that there are two sides to this story. One is to the development of the port itself, which needs to be ready for these icebreakers throughout the year. But also there is a huge investment which will be required for the supply chain in terms of the rails, road, that all-weather road, all-weather rails. There is now there is the railway connections to the port is quite limited and so on. So I think there is a huge investment that is necessary, but the value of this investment will be very large, because it will really create us, if we are interested really in diversifying our trade portfolio, this will be a really important part of the whole story.
0: Who do you need to hear from to convince you that yes, this is important and yes, this is a priority?
1: Yeah, so I think there is still, like, all these things came up in terms of this new study, which shows that even the normal icebreakers can work most of the time. We do not require specialized ships to work in this environment. So that needs to be as long as that is really established clearly, I think the next we need to hear from the federal government that this will be one of their priorities. So the next we have to hear, and also the industries which will be using it, that they think that this will be opening up it for 9-10 months or whole year will be extremely important for them. Let's say the grain producers in the prairies, the critical mineral producers in the prairies, they need to put pressure on the federal government also.
0: Sibel, if all goes according to plan, practically speaking, how fast could the port in Churchill be developed?
1: Unfortunately, this will still be quite a bit long term. It is not going to happen this year or the next year. It will take at least 4-5 years, if not more. And part of the whole story will be how fast we can get investments, how fast the investments are ready. Only then we can say that after that, only we can say how long will it take. The question is that, is there appetite to make these investments? So once we know that there is a appetite for making this investment, and we know technically it is feasible, we know the report, but as long as it is really established, then we can say what is the exact timeline.
0: Sibel, thank you for the time today. Really good of you to chat with us, and take care.
1: Thank you very much for having me.
0: Sibel Ray is the James McGill Professor of Supply Chain Management at McGill University. He joined us from Montreal.
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0: 28 minutes after 4 o'clock here on CBC Radio 1. I'm Faith Wendell. Dylan Longhurst is our program director, our show director, and he's been following your commute so far.
4: Yeah, hey there, Faith. Been a very quiet day on the commuter line, actually. Not too much to follow. We did hear earlier from Bill about a stalled vehicle northbound Main just before Chief Peg was blocking the median lane. Last I looked, the delay's not looking as bad as they were about 30 minutes ago, so I'm hoping that situation might be resolved. But if you're traveling in the area, you might be expecting a stalled vehicle there, so keep right in order to get by. Otherwise, really not a whole lot to report on the commute. Glad to see the sun out there, because I was getting all set with the umbrella when I woke up this morning. Turned into a very lovely day out there. But if you are seeing anything that's slowing you down, whether you're walking, biking, busing, or driving, you can give me a call on the commuter line. Let me know what you're seeing. That number is 204-788-3093.
0: All right, thanks very much. Dylan Longhurst, our show director here on the program. John George is on the controls. Still to come, the Member of Parliament, the Liberal MP for St. Boniface, St. Vital, says she's grateful the Prime Minister walked away from the negotiating table after protections for the French language came up for debate. Jeanette Levac joins us in our next half hour of Up to Speed here on CBC Radio 1. Plus, a recent study in the journal Circulation has found that women suffer deadly heart attacks with less artery blockage than men. There are also differences between women and men when it comes to early and acute symptoms of heart trouble. Family doctor and health contributor Dr. Iris Gorfinkel joins us for that conversation next here on Up to Speed on CBC Radio 1, 89.3 FM, 990 AM, and everywhere on the CBC Listen app. The news is next.
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6: Good afternoon, I'm Julie Buckingham. At 4:30 in downtown Winnipeg, we are under an orange level watch for a severe thunderstorm later this afternoon. Full forecast details still to come. An investigation is underway after a paddler fired a gun on the coast of Hudson Bay in northern Manitoba. As CBC's Bartley Kivas reports, wildlife officials are looking into the situation after that shot killed a polar bear.
7: The province says a kayaker shot and killed a polar bear on Friday near the mouth of the Seal River. That's a whitewater river that flows across northern Manitoba and empties into Hudson Bay about 50 kilometers west of Churchill. Paddlers leaving the river usually arrange a boat ride to Churchill from the coast. The province says it's investigating the shooting. It's unclear whether a recreational paddler has ever shot and killed a polar bear in Manitoba before. University of Saskatchewan Professor Doug Clark is an expert in human-polar bear interactions. He says he's only aware of paddlers shooting polar bears off the coast of Labrador and at Svalbard in Norway.
8: The typical range that a polar bear is shot at is about 2 meters, and that's typically because somebody is woken up by a polar bear in the camp seeking food, and food in that case includes the human inhabitants of the camp.
7: Clark says he hopes the province divulges more about the shooting. Bert Lukivis, CBC News, Winnipeg.
6: Several Winnipeggers tell CBC they support Canada's withdrawal from trade talks with the United States. Wayne Girard says it is surreal what the Americans are doing.
9: To me, it's gone beyond ridiculous, and I think that the administration down the States is totally, totally out of reality thinking. Like, we're so intertwined. It's just like right hand and left hand. Now they're ripping everything apart.
6: Girard says Canada should now focus on developing more of its natural resources. Colin Remillard at St. Leon's Gardens says governments should step up the message to Canadian consumers.
10: Even like culturally, like keep hounding it in, like keep talking about buying local. Changing people's habits takes time. And for people to change their grocery habits specifically, it does take a lot of resistance to go through that.
6: Remillard expects prices for most produce will rise because input costs like fuel

0: and fertilizer will be hit by new tariffs. Supports are coming from both the federal and provincial governments for sectors impacted by the new U.S. levies. That from Business, Mining, Trade and Job Creation Minister Jamie Moses. Industries from steel to honey are dealing with those 50% levies. He says the NDP will reveal its help soon, while Ottawa will announce a package of support tomorrow. But he is also appealing to you to do your part where possible.
1: We've taken a very proactive approach about buying Canadian and buying Manitoban. And so I'll encourage Manitobans to do the same. When you're out at the grocery store or wherever you are in Manitoba, if you're a business and you're trying to supply your next products or items, look and buy Manitoban. Buy Canadian.
0: Moses says the U.S. tariffs are designed to divide Canadians. He says this is a time for unity. St. Boniface Hospital is putting a new emphasis on the cardiovascular health of women. It's named Dr. Shelley Zeroth as the new clinical research chair in charge of the area. She's been involved in international research for two decades.
2: I have seen firsthand how easily women's needs can be sidelined if they are not deliberately built into study design from the start. This chair will help ensure that in Manitoba, we do exactly that.
0: Zeroth hopes to create a living lab where researchers can not only generate knowledge, but change care for women. And she plans to establish a patient and caregiver advisory council, including reps from the Indigenous, rural, and other marginalized female community. WestJet and flight attendants agreeing to a new collective agreement with the airline with a 90.2% voting in ratification of the deal. The Canadian Union of Public Employees says it includes more than 18% in wage hikes over 3 years, as well as new compensation for work done on the ground. Kids at St. Vitale's Lavallee School will have a new place to have fun by Halloween. Today, the province announced it will provide half the money towards a $200,000 play structure. It's part of a $3 million fund ensuring all elementaries have them. In the past, it's been up to parents to fundraise to cover the cost. But for many, collecting that amount of cash has been challenging. Principal Adam Dobransky welcomes it, saying their old dated playground had been something they'd worked hard at keeping safe.
3: Kind of keeping this thing propped up. When the floors need replaced, we've had people come and run out with plywood and help to keep kids safe and supported on the play structure. So they'll remove the existing play structure that's here, and a new one, and there's designs for it, will go in its place.
0: A total of 43 schools will get cash from the fund to upgrade, replace, and build new play structures. And that is the CBC News to this hour. Your next local news at 5:30.
4: All right, thanks very much. It's Julie Buckingham from your CBC Winnipeg local news desk. At 35 minutes after 4 o'clock, the great thing about the weather is one, you look outside and it looks beautiful.
5: Yeah.
4: And then it can change so quickly, can it?
5: It's been a wild 24 hours, not just in Manitoba, but into parts of North Dakota as well. Before I get into what's to come for us, just looking back, I mean, we did see some thunderstorms in parts of West Man through the night, a little bit of rain overnight here in Winnipeg as well last night as well. Pretty minimal in terms of any accumulation, but just south of the border, Bottineau, which is about 40, 45 minutes south of Deloraine in southwestern Manitoba, just across the border, about 6 inches of rain overnight last night, 150 millimeters. Further from there, just about 9 inches of rain in Rugby, North Dakota. That translates to about 220 millimeters. And that has led to some pretty significant flooding just on the other side of the international border in parts of North Dakota. I'm not expecting anything like that here in Manitoba, but there is another round of thunderstorm activity coming. We saw some of that this afternoon in parts of western Manitoba. Orange level severe thunderstorm watches in place for the city of Winnipeg, the southeastern part of the province, through the Interlake, eastern Manitoba, and pushing westward through Portage la Prairie, McGregor, Austin, south central Manitoba, and up the western side of Lake Manitoba. So a pretty good chunk of southern Manitoba under that watch. It doesn't mean everywhere that watch is in place we'll see thunderstorms tonight. It just means keep your eyes on the skies because there is that elevated risk of severe weather tonight with the potential for some very strong wind gusts, heavy downpours, and some strong winds along with hail that could fall as well. So just keep your eyes on the skies as we head through the evening tonight. Once we get into the overnight hours, we're back to a few clouds to a partly cloudy sky, 16 degrees overnight tonight in Winnipeg, 15s, 16s in the west. Most of northern Manitoba looking at 12 to say

0: 14 degrees through the overnight hours tonight. A very seasonal night ahead for most of us in the province tonight. And then tomorrow, back to another very seasonal day once again. Thompson looking at a high of 25, a mix of sun and clouds. 22s through Brandon, Dauphin, 23 in Winnipeg tomorrow afternoon. Just like today, we'll introduce some cloud cover as we get through the afternoon. Another good chance of some showers through the afternoon tomorrow. Maybe the odd rumble of thunder in there as well. So another unsettled day ahead tomorrow for parts of the province. And then we are back under a mix of sun and cloud to a mainly sunny sky for the rest of the week.
1: All right. Thanks very much.
0: You're welcome.
1: Riley Lechek, our CBC Manitoba weather specialist. He'll be back in about an hour's time. And of course, you can see and hear more of him coming up on your CBC Winnipeg News at 6. Dylan Longhurst is our show director and has been following your commute so far.
2: Hey there, Faith. Yeah, I got a call from Ray about issues eastbound Logan. It's closed completely for commuters heading east between Winks and Yeoman. There's a detour onto Alexander, but Ray was describing that as kind of a parking lot. So big issues there traveling eastbound Logan at this time. Expect some delays. Might be a spot you want to avoid if you can. This is just approaching McPhillips in the area there. Also, no updates on a stalled vehicle northbound Main just before Chief Peguis. Might be blocking the median lane. Hopefully that situation has improved. We haven't heard any updates in a little while. So if you're in the area, you want to give us an idea of what it looks like right now, we would appreciate that. Or anything else you're seeing out there on your commute today, that number to call is 204-788-3093.
1: Well, last week in our conversation with health contributor Dr. Iris

0: accelerates the buildup of plaque, that greasy cholesterol core. Now, plaque builds up on the inside of our coronary arteries over decades, and that reduces the amount of blood that flows through them. It's also fragile. Just a thin fibrous cap is what prevents it from breaking apart. And when it does, a blood clot instantly forms on top of it, which can block that coronary artery. No blood flow means no oxygen. So the part of the heart that artery feeds will die. That's what a heart attack is. So that's where these Harvard researchers come in. They wanted to see how much plaque women tend to have compared to men before having a heart attack.
1: So what did the researchers do for this latest study?
0: So they used data from nearly 200 centers across Canada and the United States. And that included, get this, nearly 4,300 men and women. Their average age, 60. All of them had stable chest pain and no history of coronary disease. Each one got a CT angiogram. So that's a specialized CAT scan that showed how much plaque was in their coronary arteries. Then the researchers followed them up for about 2 years to see how many would go on to have heart attacks, wind up in the hospital, or die from heart disease. And that's what allowed them to compare the amount of plaque in men and women before and after their heart attacks.
1: What did they find?
0: The researchers found that just over half of the women studied had plaque in their coronary arteries to begin with. Now, that compared to 3/4 of the men. So you might think less plaque would mean fewer heart attacks in the women. But you'd be wrong. Even though women had roughly 30% less blockage on average, they were just as likely to wind up with a heart attack, wind up in hospital, and die from a heart condition as a man was. So one reason could relate to lower estrogen levels from the menopause. That's known to cause weight gain, add belly fat, raise blood pressure, and worsen cholesterol levels, all of which can increase heart attack risk. So that's why, you know, when they looked at the differences between plaque and men and women, they said, why are we not updating our guidelines? Because right now the guidelines are based on the amount of plaque men have. But this research clearly shows that with less plaque, women are at equal risk. So the guidelines have to change. It's not a one-size-fits-all.
1: What do we know about how the symptoms of a heart attack compare between men and women?
0: So whether it's a man or a woman, 3 out of 4 people are going to have chest pain, chest pressure, or chest tightness. But the big difference is that women are more likely to experience non-chest symptoms. We're more likely to experience sudden dizziness with a heart attack, lightheadedness, shortness of breath. Women are also more likely than men to experience nausea, vomiting, pain in the jaw, neck, or upper back. You know, so we not only have more symptoms when we have a heart attack, we also tend to get more warning signs before that heart attack comes. Talk about tricky to diagnose. It could be unexplained fatigue. A warning sign could be sleep disturbances, anxiety. So clearly, these signs, they mimic stress, acid reflux, indigestion, and they are easily and often missed and dismissed, both by women and their clinicians.
1: When it comes to seeking emergency care for symptoms and signs of a potential heart attack, what do we know about the differences between men and women?
0: On average, it takes women 30 to 45 minutes longer to seek emergency care than men. And part of it has to do with the mishmash of symptoms, right? Another reason has to do with juggling work, childcare, chores. We're more likely to be looking after a parent. There's a lot on the go. And on top of it, women tend to worry more about causing a false alarm than men. We hesitate longer to call 911. Plus, heart disease is often viewed as a man's disease. News flash. The leading cause of premature death in Canadian women is, in fact, heart disease. Men or women, you know, the clock is going to start ticking as soon as that heart attack begins. The heart muscle will die from a lack of oxygen after just 20 minutes. We are talking irreversible damage. Yet despite all of this, women historically have been understudied, underdiagnosed, and undertreated.
1: What happens when

0: heart attacks are not diagnosed and treated as soon as possible.
1: Yeah, it can be catastrophic. Just like we cannot survive when we hold our breath for a long time, heart muscle too. It dies quickly when that coronary artery gets blocked by a blood clot. Life-saving clot-bursting drugs called thrombolytics, ideally, they'd be started within the first 2 to 3 hours of symptoms. That's what's going to rescue the most heart muscle and save the most lives. The maximum these drugs can be given is 12 hours after symptoms start, and that's because the risks of bleeding are just too great beyond that. They need to be given intravenously, and they can dissolve blockages rapidly to restore the flow of blood back to the heart. And delaying that treatment is going to drive up the risk of heart failure. The pump simply won't work if part of it is gone. Arrhythmias like atrial fibrillation go up when it's untreated, and so does death. The best medicine, of course, is prevention. Quitting smoking, lower that blood pressure, the Mediterranean diet, keep the cholesterol down, treat that diabetes. But ignoring the symptoms of heart disease can be fatal. When it comes to a heart attack, every second counts. So if you suspect you could be having one, please do not wait. Time is muscle.
0: Dr. Gorfinkel, thank you for this and take care.
1: Many thanks for having me.
0: Dr. Iris Gorfinkel is our regular health contributor, and she is a family doctor and clinical researcher.

0: And we continue our conversation about the collapsed trade deal with the United States. Canadians learned over the weekend that the decision came down to more than just money. Here's Prime Minister Mark Carney speaking first on Friday and then to reporters yesterday. The Prime Minister revealing the U.S. had issues with Canada's subsidies for French culture. And there were issues about the prevalence of French language media online and the requirement to have bilingual labels on products sold in Canada. Our next guest says bringing up the French language in negotiations makes this personal. Jeanette Levac is the Liberal MP for St. Boniface, St. Vital. Jeanette is on the line now. Welcome to the program.
1: Thank you so much for having me.
0: MP Levac, you posted a long response to this on Instagram, and actually you called this deeply personal. Well, what made this so deeply personal to you?
1: Well, because it feels like an attack. You know, there are many, many people in this country, myself included, for whom French is our first language. It is part of who we are. It is part of our identity. So to say that it should be, you know, not taken into account, not part of who we are moving forward, and that the government should not be putting the efforts it is doing to respect and to promote the bilingualism of this country, feels like a personal attack.
0: When you heard that the Canadian side walked away from negotiations, as a Francophone and as a Manitoban, how did you feel?
1: Relieved. You know, clearly it's sending a signal that says that for this government, for our government, the one in which I participate, it is of tremendous importance. And so that we're going to do everything we can to maintain that identity that is so Canadian, which is our bilingual advantage.
0: What do you know, or do you have any insight as to why the French language was brought up in the last day of talks, and what the context of that was?
1: I do not, not specifically. I mean, I'm being told, and you mentioned it in your opening, you know, this idea that things have to be translated, labels, et cetera, and so that there's a cost attached to that. But I mean, it's true of we are running, or we're working in global economies today. And so we have to deal with countries, you know, around the world, many of whom have got other languages. And so that already exists. The fact that it's a financial burden for any government is just a fact of life. And I think that to point to that, or to try to say that it's, you know, unreasonable for governments to have to do that is not right, is absurd.
0: What do you think would have been at risk if the Prime Minister conceded to what our understanding of Donald Trump's demands were?
1: Well, I mean, I think our identity as Canadians, for many of us, I mean, I understand not everyone has the French language as part of who they are, but I think that it goes beyond just protection. I mean, it's of our language. It's more than legislation. It is a part of our intrinsic fabric. And so that is at risk if we're not making every effort as a government.

0: development to ensure that services are available in both languages, that, as you mentioned, labeling, everything. This is our day-to-day life. I've grown up and I continue to have a life where I can use both languages on a daily basis. I mean, there are many creators in this in our communities across the country who work in French, who create in French, and that's so important for us to protect. And I think that would all have been at risk if our government was willing to say, "You're right, let's let go, or put, you know, make sure that Canada doesn't need to remain bilingual."
1: How would you say do French instructions and labels on our consumer goods, how do they express French culture or even national identity in your view?
0: I mean, it's a matter of choice for people. Those that have both languages can easily understand and comprehend. Those for whom French might be a second language but want to continue to practice it and make it part of their day-to-day have that ability when they see that there's both languages present and that they can use either one, practice both of them. I mean, I think it is critical in that way that people continue to have that access and that visibility.
1: I just came back from a trip in Europe, and on my boarding passes, I remember reading both English and German on it. And this reminds me of that moment where I thought, I'm so used to reading my boarding pass in English and French. It felt very, very weird. There are non-French speaking Manitobans who are listening here. What is your message to them who may not have the same appreciation that you do about why this is so important?
0: Well, I mean, I would tell them that it goes beyond, strictly speaking, our cultural identity as Canadians, because if you don't even have the language, there are economic advantages and opportunities that are created by being able to have both languages and then have the ability to work in both languages. So we're talking about international diplomacy. We're talking about international trade that we can do with French-speaking countries around the world. So there's a definite advantage that Canada continue to protect and promote both languages, because it strengthens our country on so many fronts, and it allows us to do business with and to have relationships with people around the globe. And so I think that whether you're a Francophone or not, whether you speak French or not, there is an opportunity to recognize that this brings so much more to our country, in addition to the fact that it really is part of I think what differentiates and makes Canada so special as a country.
1: We, of course, can't ignore that walking away from negotiations creates economic challenges for our country. Well, what is your sense of how Canada and Manitoba specifically can weather all of this?
0: We are resilient, and I want to believe that as difficult as the coming days and weeks and months might be, we will be there for each other as Canadians. The government will be there for Canadians, and we will continue to do what we must to support each other. And so, I mean, that's my message to everyone, is if we can do everything we can to continue to be there and help each other out, we'll get through this. It will not be easy. We understand that. But it is critical. It's important. We cannot allow other countries just come in and walk all over us. And I mean, we must maintain our independence, our sovereignty. And this was an attack on that. So I think that, I'm hopeful that we will come together and do what's necessary.
1: MP Levesque, thank you for the time today, and take care.
0: Thank you.
1: Jeanette Levesque is the Member of Parliament, Liberal MP for St. Boniface, St. Vital. Another sticking point in the negotiations between Canada and the U.S. was a demand to exercise control over Canada's other trade details. Erin O'Toole is the former leader of the Conservative Party, also a member of the Advisory Committee on Canada-U.S. Economic Relations, which is a high-level group created this spring by Mark Carney to help steer the U.S.-Canada relations. He spoke with Frontburner host Jamie Poisson about what kind of control the U.S. is pushing for.
2: There's two sides to this. Clearly, the geopolitical competition between the United States and China is something that the Americans have been responding to, going back to President Obama, who first started tariffing Chinese steel. China and their single communist-led government was using the power of their state and programs like the Belt and Road to basically monopolize commodities. So that was what the Trump administration in the first instance was exploring. It was something Canada was slow to catch up on, but caught up. Where the Americans appear to be now is also trying to dictate everything about the new economy.

0: the digital economy. They want us to be subservient on regulation with respect to AI or to cloud computing. The Europeans are going a different way, and the Americans don't want us to follow a more balanced and independent regulatory structure. So that's, I think, one of the things that Prime Minister was referring to. Mm. They're trying to torpedo our existing trade relationship and the deals. And I say deals because this goes back to the 60s. Deals. Mr. Mulroney and President Reagan made a deal. We have the NAFTA deal. We have CUSMA. They're walking away and torpedoing deals and then trying to restrict us on who we can make new deals for to help our workers and to help our economy. That is completely unacceptable, and it is an indirect attack on our sovereignty as a country. So we can collaborate with respect to some of the Chinese disruption on global trade, and we probably should, but never should we allow Washington to dictate what we do or how we regulate or what other countries we may partner with when they're excluding us from autos, for example. It is pretty outrageous, and it's another reason why we have to walk away.
1: That's Aaron O'Toole, former Conservative Party leader. You can hear the full conversation wherever you get your podcasts on Front Burner. 4 minutes before 5 o'clock here on CBC Radio 1. Dylan Longhurst is back for an update on the commute.
2: Hey there, Faith. It's been pretty quiet on the commuter line. Did just hear from Amy about that stalled vehicle northbound Main before Chief. That is cleared. No more issues there. So thank you so much for that update, Amy. Still going to be some issues. Eastbound Logan between Winks and Yeoman. Ray let us know that that road's completely closed for eastbound commuters. The detour they're taking is onto Alexander, but the traffic there on that side street, quite slow. So a big issue there for Ray, who's just taking a lot of time navigating around there. Apparently a lot of drivers using the back lanes as well to get by. So a bit of a cluttered area, eastbound Logan near Yeoman. Otherwise should be fine everywhere else along the road there. Just expect some delays in a detour. Otherwise, if there's anything you're seeing slowing you down out there, it's just about 5 o'clock. Definitely picking up around the downtown, but not too busy yet. If you want to let us know what it looks like for you out there, you can call 204-788-3093.
1: All right, thanks very much, Dylan Longhurst, our studio director here on the program. John George is on the controls. I'm Faith Fundahl. Thanks very much to the folks listening in Iqaluit, in Nunavut. The World at 6 is coming up in just a few moments' time. But we'll continue here in Manitoba in our next half hour. Do you know how much of the music you hear is AI? It is a question that worries a local musician and podcaster. We'll hear his thoughts on what AI-generated music might mean for local artists. We'll also talk about, hear from one national organization who wants to uproot the problem of invasive plant species before they take hold in gardens across the country. We'll dig into that story next here on Up to Speed on CBC Radio 1, 89.3 FM, 990 AM, and everywhere on the CBC Listen app. A reminder that there is an orange-level severe thunderstorm watch in place for Winnipeg and Dauphin. Potential severe weather making your way through those regions. We'll get an update from your CBC Forecast Center as well coming up. Stay tuned. 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
2: I'm Salima Shivji. We'll only return to the negotiating table when the Americans have the right attitude. That's the message from the Prime Minister as President Donald Trump again threatens wider tariffs, this time against cars and steel. We'll have all

0: The angles as the trade fault lines with the U.S. deepen later on Your World Tonight at 6:30 in Newfoundland.
1: From CBC News, The World This Hour, I'm Stephanie Skanderas. The Trump administration is threatening to hit key Canadian sectors with more tariffs in the new year. It comes after Prime Minister Mark Carney suspended trade negotiations Friday, saying the U.S. asked for too much and offered too little. Chris Reyes has more.
2: A longer list of new tariff threats from U.S. President Donald Trump, who posted on social media that starting January 1st, 2027, tariffs on all Canadian cars, trucks, automotive parts, and steel will increase to 50%. No explanation if these products include goods protected by CUSMA, the Canada-U.S.-Mexico Free Trade Agreement. U.S. Trade Representative Jameson Greer insists the U.S. offered Canada a good deal.
3: We offered them the best access to the United States of any country in the world. They wanted more, and we weren't prepared to do that.
2: Greer suggests Canada walked away for political reasons. Trump accusing Canada of being entitled and one of the worst countries in the world to deal with on trade. The U.S. president insists Canada will no longer be treated like a state. Chris Reyes, CBC News, New York.
4: Donald Trump is also trading insults with Ontario Premier Doug Ford. That's after Ford sharply criticized Trump for his trade actions. Then on social media, Trump called Ford unimpressive and a flunky for Governor Carney. Ford had this to say.
5: I don't respond to a dictator like President Trump, a bully like President Trump. He's the type of guy in school that would take your lunch money one day, take your toque off your head the next day, and then steal your running shoes. But I'm not going to take any advice off a guy that's the king of bankruptcies.
4: The premier is vowing to protect the jobs and paychecks of workers in affected sectors. He also says Carney has agreed to consider potential electricity surcharges for the U.S. Canada's retaliatory tariffs are expected to hit the U.S. on September 8th. Ottawa has announced what it calls the biggest shipbuilding contract in the history of Quebec. The federal government is pitching in $11 billion to build six new icebreakers for the Canadian Coast Guard. They'll be built at the Davies Shipyard in Lévis, creating an estimated 5,000 jobs. The marine equipment carried on board will be supplied by manufacturers in Nova Scotia. The U.S. is threatening sanctions on any countries that refuse to cut economic ties with Iran. Treasury Secretary Scott Bessent says the Trump administration will give nations defined timelines for when that needs to happen. He did not specify what those timelines are. It's the government's latest attempt to force Tehran to capitulate after a tentative deal to end the war broke down.
6: Let there be no ambiguity as to the position of the United States. An economic engagement of any kind with this murderous regime will expose those responsible to the full reach of American power.
4: Iran's currency today dropped to a record low against the U.S. dollar. A fast-moving wildfire is threatening Reno, Nevada. Tens of thousands of people have evacuated. While firefighters have made some progress, officials say the situation is evolving quickly. Jennifer Yoon reports.
7: In the foothills of Reno, Nevada, firefighters stand next to a house, trying to stop a fire across the street from jumping over. A fast-moving wildfire has burnt down several homes, fueled by strong winds blowing in several directions, growing to the size of Manhattan over the weekend.
8: We are fairly certain it's human-caused.
7: Local fire chief Richard Edwards says somebody started the fire, but he's light on details, like whether it was accidental or intentional.
8: Because there was no natural ignition sources there present in the area. It's kind of a more remote area outside of the city center. But the investigators are still working to determine exactly how it was caused.
7: 90,000 people have been urged to leave their homes since Saturday, and six people have been injured, three first responders and three civilians. The National Guard has been mobilized. Jennifer Yoon, CBC News, Toronto.
4: And that is The World This Hour. For CBC News, I'm Stephanie Skanderas.
9: Magandang hapon, good afternoon, Manitoba. Faith Fundal here in Studio 15 at Portage and Spence. Hello as well to the good folks in northwestern Ontario. 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

a three-legged bird on a beer can got Winnipeggers on Reddit fired up. And the explanation from the graphic designer, who confirmed he used generative AI in his design process. We'll hear more from him coming up. Stay tuned. Also ahead, garden centers across the country may be selling invasive species to unsuspecting gardeners. One national organization thinks it's time for the federal government to dig into this issue. We'll hear why. First, though, we'll hear from a local musician and podcaster who's worried that AI-generated music is pushing real artists to the sidelines. We'll find out what he wants to see done about it next here on Up to Speed on CBC Radio 1, 89.3 FM, 990 AM, and everywhere on the CBC Listen app. Stay tuned.

0: It's partly cloudy, 26 degrees here in downtown Winnipeg. We are under an orange level severe thunderstorm watch in place for Winnipeg. That includes Dauphin as well. So keep your eyes on the skies if you hear thunder. Be aware of that. We'll get an update from your CBC Forecast Center coming up. First, though, Julie Buckingham joining us in studio with a look at news headlines.
1: Wildlife officials are involved after we're told a paddler shot and killed a polar bear in Manitoba's north. We'll bring you the latest on that story. And we are continuing to follow the fallout of the end of the trade negotiations between Canada and the U.S. We'll tell you what one provincial minister has to say, as well as some people CBC talk to. Those stories and more at 5:30.
0: All right, thanks very much. Julie Buckingham from your CBC Winnipeg local news desk. John George is on the controls today. Dylan Longhurst is our studio director, and he's been following your commute so far.
2: Hey there, Faith. Yeah, not really too much to talk about on this Monday afternoon commute. Looks like it's pretty busy around the downtown, although I wouldn't say it's anything unusual for 5 o'clock. Otherwise, not much really we're following. Some issues eastbound Logan near Yeoman. It's closed there. You have to take a detour onto Alexander, and that's slowing things down for commuters there. Otherwise, not a lot of big issues we've been following or hearing on the commuter line. If you see something, though, let us know by calling 204-788-3093.
0: Coming up to 8 minutes after 5 o'clock here on CBC Radio 1. From posters to viral videos and beer cans to music, you might be noticing more AI-generated content in your day-to-day life. And it's getting harder as well to notice what is actually being made by a real person, something our next guest worries about, particularly when it comes to local music. Joel Emerson is host of the Peg City Sound Off podcast, and Joel joins us in studio now. Welcome to the program. Hello.
3: Hi. Thanks for having me.
0: What is it about the use of AI to make music that worries you the most?
3: Well, I mean, I think the big thing is just a lack of creative in our music scene. We're very creative. We have a very good music scene in Manitoba as a whole. And when this stuff starts coming up, you start recognizing it. And as you mentioned, posters, you start seeing very similar things in posters. Things start to look alike, and you can kind of get a grip on what's AI there. But what we're starting to see now is more AI directly in music, where there's no real human input besides entering a couple words into an app, and boom, 2 minutes later, you got a full song.
0: Right. You're not talking about portions of music that might have used generative AI. You're talking about like entire songs, for example.
3: Yeah, we're talking entire songs. I mean, if you listen to a lot of music and a lot of studio stuff, we'll be using AI. There's going to be a little assistance, but I mean the full use of full AI, where we're not even taking a creative angle at it. We don't need to learn a musician or know how to sing or have any music knowledge to do this.
0: Yeah. Walk us through what goes into creating music without this technology, without using AI.
3: Well, I mean, we're talking about writing songs, right? You go back, think of some of the greatest songwriters. You talk about Gordon Lightfoot, Bob Dylan, stuff like that. They didn't have these tools to assist it, right? And you think of some of the greatest music of all time, think of the Beatles, stuff like that, right?
0: And then when they write songs, I mean, it's not just one go. They often will workshop it with people who they trust, and it's not just a one person writes something and that's it, right?
3: Absolutely. And

0: you know, you through history, you see bands releasing albums every 2 years, 3 years. Some like to sit on the creative for some time and do 7 years, 8 years. But yeah. Now we're at the point where we could release an album a day.
1: That's kind of surprising.
0: Yeah, I actually have a quick stat I can drop on it here. Last month, this is from Alan Cross from the Ongoing History of Music, U of M alumni. 40% of music uploaded through SubmitHub, which is a platform that allows you to submit music, 40% last month was full AI.
1: How do you know that it's AI? Do people say that it's an artificial intelligence made album or piece of music?
0: It should be declared, but a lot of people are not declaring that and trying to basically pull the wool over your eyes with it. The good thing about our local scene is we tend to know everyone, or if you know someone, they know someone who knows someone, right? It's very close knit. It's very big, but it's very close, and you can kind of pick up on it if you listen to someone's history of music and you know, some releases, and then all of a sudden one may sound a little off, you start putting up a couple of red flags about it.
1: Do you remember the last time that someone in the music network said, wait a minute, this song is too perfect. This may not be a human being made thing.
0: Absolutely. It's a little too close to home. I would say probably 2 days ago, someone messaged me about it regarding a podcast that's coming up. So
1: yeah, so take me through that then. What is that conversation like? Is it someone sends you an angry message saying, "Can how dare this person?" Like how does it sort of unfold?
0: It's mixed. I find that there's some people that are taking it very serious, and which it should be. I mean, we went through the whole Napster thing years ago. The way they distribute music. Well, now we have platforms that actually create the music, right? So it seems it's a little bit of a mixed thing. Some people are like, okay, well, we're not going to ruin a reputation. Some people are out for blood sometimes. And some people just like it to be known that, hey, maybe we shouldn't support this artist that is not declaring AI and just releasing it as AI.
1: What's at stake here? So what do local musicians, what do they not get when AI music is released? What is AI music taking away from them?
0: Well, I think the one big thing is the live experience. We have great venues in Winnipeg, and you look at the, especially the Osborne Strip with Park Theater, Side Stage, Park Alleys, Osborne Tap House, Toad. There's so many great venues around, you know, Bulldog Event Center on Main, and just there's so many great venues around. We're losing the live experience because anyone who's really pushing the AI thing and actually doesn't know how to play an instrument or saying they can release all this music, but they're not going to do it in a live setting, which I think we as Manitobans can pride ourselves on having these great venues and great bands that do live shows.
1: So is the worry then that, I mean, the experience, I get that. Is it also a money thing?
0: To a degree. I mean, when I mentioned the 40% AI music, you know, we already have a battle with Spotify and online with getting paid as musicians, but now we're possibly losing out to people who are releasing AI music on there, getting 20,000 streams, 10,000 streams, while, you know, some bands here are 24 monthly listeners, you know, 1,000 monthly listeners, but they're getting tens of thousands.
1: So they'll be getting paid on
0: work they're not really doing, right?
1: Right. What do you think should be done? What would you like to see done to help local musicians deal with this?
0: I think it just needs to be declared. And I know that Apple and Spotify are coming out with ways to detect if it's AI, and they will make you actually declare if it is AI when you're uploading it. And right. If you don't, there's supposedly going to be a little button on there you can click, and they will basically expose the AI of it.
1: How confident are you that people will not listen if they see something that says this was not made by a human being, it was completely generative AI?
0: I'm not sure how people will react to this, as like we're entering, this has been around for a while, but we're entering a new zone right now, like seeing the amount of AI that's out there and even just in our community. I'm a little concerned that people will let it go. And if they let it go, it is what it is. If they want to listen to it, they can listen to it. But at the same time, we got to think about

0: like our local musicians, we're out there, we're playing shows for a couple $100. We're playing for the door, right? We're trying to get attendance out. So I don't want to lose what we've built in Manitoba, and it's been built for years and years and years. You know, back to the Guess Who, to where the Watchmen, Jet Set Satellite, bands like that, to where we are now with some great bands that are coming out of Winnipeg. I just don't want to lose what Winnipeg and Manitoba have created.
1: You're hosting a live stream to talk about this. What are you expecting to hear from people?
0: I want to hear everything. We're doing a live stream on September 6th at 7 p.m. on Facebook, YouTube, Twitch. It'll be live, so it's going to be people coming in and out, multi-guest show. We're going to have people talking about environmental issues. We're going to have musicians in there. We're going to have some engineers in there. I'm hoping to get someone who's maybe on the other side of things and seeing it a little bit different, so we could not clash, but just have different viewpoints of it.
1: Do you know many people who are musicians who are pro AI?
0: Not a lot. I know a couple that are using it.
1: What do you notice about why they've made that choice? Why they are using AI to do this?
0: Efficiency. There's people out there, if they're using full AI and releasing music like that, they're not really saying it. But there's a lot of people that are using posters, and I get it, it's efficiency, but we have a ton of local artists that are willing to do posters for free. And I saw a poster that was just a white piece of paper, and someone wrote the venue, the bands, and the price on it, and that was their battle against AI, was it looks better on a blank piece of paper.
1: I'm envisioning what that might look like, and that I think would appeal to some folks who like the simplicity of it. This is not just a conversation about AI in music; it's AI in the industry.
0: Yeah.
1: What do you hope comes out of that, your conversation?
0: Just to hear it from different viewpoints of how we can use it and how we shouldn't maybe use it. And, you know, that's really about it, is just to have a community talk from different angles of it and people seeing it different. I mean, as I mentioned, we'll have a person talking about the environmental damages that is caused by this. And then, you know, just musicians that are writing, and we'll have one on there that's releasing an album later this year that they've been recording for months in a studio. And you know, like I say, I hope to have someone from the other side. No one's really stepped up for it yet to come talk about it from the other side, but I want it to be a non-conflictive conversation between different people. And you know, the last thing we want to do is cause a divide, but we got to find a way where we can all kind of be on the same playing field, or we're not calling each other out. And you know, we want to build up the Manitoba music scene, but this seems to be one issue that may be trying to separate it.
1: Joel, thanks for coming in.
0: You're welcome. Thanks.
1: Joel Emerson hosts the Peg City Sound Off podcast.

0: That's Donna Mero with What Are You Waiting For? Coming up to 22 minutes after 5 o'clock here on CBC Radio 1, I'm Faith Fundahl. Some Canadian municipalities and one national organization want action on invasive plants. Many of these invasive plant species are sold at garden centers. Cities like London, Nanaimo, Surrey are weighing bylaws against the sale of ground cover plants like periwinkle and English ivy. The Canadian Coalition for Invasive Plant Regulation wants the federal government to dig into the issue. Kathy Kavasilis is the co-founder of the organization. Joining us from Oakville, Ontario, Kathy, welcome.
1: Thank you.
0: Invasive plants don't just fly or swim around the world themselves. What role do gardeners, do you think, play in their spread in our country?
1: Well, I know what role they play. People are so unaware that our gardens are the primary pathway for the spread of invasive plants in Canada and around the globe. So the plants that we invite into our gardens, they don't stay there. Many of them are escaping and doing real long-lasting harm to our economy, our environment, public health, and well-being.
0: Earlier in the program, we spoke to a provincial weed specialist about the creeping bellflower, and it's invasive here in our province. Are there other examples of common invasive plants that people might have in their gardens here in Manitoba?
1: Sure, and I'm going to give a shout out to the wonderful Master Gardeners of Manitoba because they've done a lot of work to try and do education on this, and so you can go to their website to learn more about some of the high-risk invasive plants being sold in Manitoba. They include things like Russian olive, barberries, Japanese barberry, common carragana, winged burning bush, non-native honeysuckles, as well as things like bishop's weed or gout weed, dame's rocket, Chinese silver grass, periwinkle. I could go on. But yeah, there's a long list of plants that are sold in the marketplace that we then pay lots of money to have to fish them out of our forests and our meadows and wetlands or remove them from our agricultural fields.
0: What makes a plant invasive and why is it such a big deal?
1: Well, it's a big deal because we are losing biodiversity around the globe at really an alarming rate. And invasive plants are part of that big picture. They displace our native flora and all of the things that depend on that native flora to survive, the birds, the bees, and the butterflies. So invasive plants have some common characteristics. They tend to have very high rates of seed production, like sort of the autumn clematis, you know, hundreds of thousands of seeds just spread vegetatively, can spread, or they can spread vegetatively like gout weed, so they can form these dense monocultures, right, that just push out everything else. Some of them tend to be extremely adaptable. They can even change the soils and the water systems like the salt cedars do. And they're essentially transforming the environment around us. So we need to be aware that our garden plants have the capability of doing harm and make better choices.
0: Right. So the general principle of an invasive plant is that it's

0: bad because not only does it take away the available land or the available soil or growing capacity in a space from plants that are native to the area, we also have space that's already declining. That's sort of part of the problem.
1: That's right. This just adds to, you know, many things that are going on all at the same time. And with climate change, you know, it's going to drive a lot of these plants further north. You know, some of them have been stopped by climate, and now that's no longer the case.
0: So if invasive plants are so bad, why are they in garden centers then? Why do they exist?
1: Well, I think people don't realize the harm that they can do, right? And we often treat our garden plants as just sort of outdoor decor, right? They're just decorations. So the fact that the plants don't get holes in their leaves or, you know, diseases don't affect them because they, you know, they evolved somewhere else where they didn't have herbivores, well, that's kind of nice. And also, they tend to be very inexpensive to propagate. So from a grower's perspective, you know, the fact that they spread and cover ground pretty readily, well, you know, that's also kind of nice.
0: Right. I mean, so, even with a creeping bellflower, we talked about this earlier in the program, it's pretty. It looks pretty.
1: It's pretty. Yeah. People take the pretty over the harm that it does. And then if they ever try and get rid of it, they realize just how time consuming and expensive it can be to try and control it, which is why Alberta took it off its regulatory list, because it said, well, you know, we can't force people to invest in this. So, you know, but we still are selling plants that are going to do this same kind of harm. And when it's like mopping up the floor while the faucet is still running. We need to turn off the faucet so that we don't have these ongoing, you know, rising costs and a growing problem across Canada.
0: Do you think restricting the sale of invasive plants will turn off the faucet?
1: Well, of course. You know, if you aren't selling it and you make it very clear that it's prohibited to trade it, Quebec just passed some new legislation to do this. We know that it reduces the spread. So we're seeing a lot of activity in the United States, which is, as you know, generally regulatory averse when it comes to these things. And they're doing it because they're sort of farther along on this invasion curve. They've realized it. So a state like Connecticut, they realized Japanese barberry was really spreading ticks like mad and increasing the rate of Lyme disease. So, you know, now they're working on trying to get rid of it, and they've prohibited it for sale. So you can't keep reintroducing a plant that is seen to cause this serious harm. And this is what we need to do. We need to sort of stop the sales when we know the risks are very high.
0: How much do you think plant sellers would be on board to more regulation? Could we not just ask them to stop doing this?
1: Well, again, there are these voluntary ask has been around for the last two decades, and no, it has shown very, very little traction. And there's a couple reasons for this. One, invasive plants are cheap to propagate. So again, that tends to push sales. But in states like Maine, they've taken 63 very popular invasive plants off the marketplace. And the growers and the sellers are okay with that because it creates a level playing field. One grower is not, you know, making higher profit because they're choosing to sell a plant that might be harmful, whereas another one's making the ethical choice not to, right? So it's helping the growers, it's helping the sellers, and it's informing the consumers. So it's really important to have that in place so everybody is protected. It's essentially consumer protection, but, you know, given appropriate lead times, it's okay for the growers too.
0: Kathy, appreciate the time today. Thank you, and
1: thank
0: take care.
1: Thank you so much. And everybody, look to the Manitoba Master Gardeners for great ideas for fall planting.
0: They have lots of good ideas. All right, take care. Kathy Kavassilis, co-founder of the Canadian Coalition for Invasive Plant Regulation. Zealand Longhurst is back for an update on your commute.
2: And I'm not here with much to share because it's been quiet on the commuter line for some time now. If you see anything that's slowing you down, let us know by calling 204-788-3093.
0: All right, thanks very much. Dylan Longhurst, our show director here on the program. John George is on the controls. Still to come in our next half hour, we'll hear from Chris Edwards from your CBC.

0: National Business Desk to talk more about the 50% tariffs now enforced by U.S. President Donald Trump, what it means for the Canadian economy. Coming up next here after the news.
1: This is CBC News. Good afternoon. I'm Julie Buckingham in downtown Winnipeg at 5:30. We are under an orange watch for a severe thunderstorm, and it's 26 degrees. Good chance of showers or a thunderstorm before clearing overnight, below 16. Manitoba wildlife officials are investigating after the death of a polar bear, which is protected here on the coast of Hudson Bay. The province says a kayaker shot and killed the animal Friday near the mouth of the Seal River, west of Churchill. University of Saskatchewan Professor Doug Clark is an expert in these types of encounters.
2: Paddlers, particularly kayakers, are at risk of interactions with polar bears, particularly when they're camped on shore. And mouth of the Seal River is a fairly popular pickup spot for people who have paddled down the Seal River and would rather go to Churchill on a larger boat rather than take canoes or kayaks down the open coast.
1: Clark urged the province to divulge more about the incident. The mother of a toddler who died is getting a conditional sentence of about 2 years. In December 2022, his mom found Romeo Stewart, who was just over a year old, not breathing in their Winnipeg apartment. An autopsy showed he died of fentanyl, carfentanil, and cocaine. 35-year-old Latasha Stewart was convicted of failing to provide the necessaries of life. She admitted to struggling with drug use in court, and contaminated items were found in the home. Stewart is expected to remain in an addiction treatment facility. A man is suing the Winnipeg Regional Health Authority for negligence after Grace Hospital amputated the wrong limb. Jason Kennedy was diagnosed with a bone infection on his right foot, but in October of 2024, the left leg below the knee was removed. In a statement of claim, Kennedy says surgeons did not take the steps to ensure the correct limb was taken off. None of the claims have been tested in court. The WRHA says it can't comment due to that legal action. Prime Minister Mark Carney says Canada will return to the negotiating table with the U.S. when they have, quote, the right attitude. Most Winnipeggers we talked to support his decision to walk away from trade talks with the states. Sharon McGavick, however, doesn't like the idea of 50% tariffs.
3: We're glad that Carney walked away because they were planning to restrict our ability to deal with other countries. And I think he stuck up for Canada.
1: McGavick says she will up her efforts to avoid buying American goods or traveling south of the border. Wayne Girard says the future will be difficult as the two countries' economies are so intertwined.
4: We can only go so far. Our country's not that rich right now. We've got a lot of stuff in the ground that should be developed and move along and forget about the states.
1: Local businesses say you can expect to see price hikes as soon as suppliers adjust to the new levies. A Winnipeg produce seller says you should expect higher prices due to new U.S. tariffs far into the future. Colin Remillard co-owns St. Leon's Gardens and says fuel and fertilizer costs will affect the prices next year.
5: It's also impacts that are seen like many months in the future. Let's say, for example, I'm a farmer buying my seeds and my fertilizer this fall for next summer, and I'm already seeing a line on the invoice that says like fuel surcharge that's like $400 that was not seen last year.
1: Remillard says governments should do more to support small and medium producers so he doesn't have to buy American fruit and vegetables outside of the local growing season. RCMP say one person is dead and six others have non-life-threatening injuries. The truck they were all riding in rolled over northwest of Winnipeg. The crash happened early Sunday on Highway 6 near Moosehorn. Mounties say the driver, a 21-year-old man from Thompson, died at the scene. Multiple EMS units attended, as did Stars Air Ambulance. A portion of Highway 6 was closed for more than 3 hours while emergencies were at the scene. Police add the investigation is ongoing. St. Boniface Hospital naming a local cardiovascular expert as the new clinical research chair in women's heart health. Dr. Shelley Zeroth has worked at the facility for 2 decades. She's participated in many international clinical trials in this area.
6: Women continue to be underdiagnosed, undertreated, and underrepresented in cardiovascular research. As a clinician scientist, I am able to bridge the worlds of bedside care, clinical trials, and translational science.
1: Zeroth hopes to create a living lab where researchers can test practical interventions not only to learn, but to change.

0: Women's Care. She plans to establish a patient and caregiver advisory council. That is the CBC News from Winnipeg, your next local CBC News after your World Tonight.
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1: Julie Buckingham from your CBC Winnipeg local news desk. Riley Lechek is our CBC Manitoba weather specialist and is back for an update on all of those weather warnings.
2: Yeah, no warnings in place right now, but watch is in effect for a good portion of southern Manitoba right now. Orange level severe thunderstorm watches because of the potential, the ingredients being there for widespread, potentially severe thunderstorm activity as we head into the evening tonight. So that includes the city of Winnipeg, southeastern Manitoba, eastern Manitoba, the Interlake, south central parts of the province, and now extending north and westward into parts of the parkland where we could see thunderstorms that produce some very strong wind gusts tonight, up to 110 kilometers an hour through the evening, damaging hail, some heavy downpours, and the potential for some tornadic activity as well, tornadoes as we head into the evening tonight. So it doesn't mean everywhere that is under that watch we'll see thunderstorms tonight. It just means keep your eyes on the skies because the ingredients are there for severe weather as we head into the evening tonight. This is all associated with an area of low pressure that is still off in Saskatchewan. So that will push in as we get into the evening. We've started to see the cloud cover, at least here in Winnipeg, fill back in as we've come through the afternoon. Even in the last hour, the amount of cloud cover has certainly increased here in Winnipeg. So that's all associated with that system as it comes through. Once we get through late evening, say 11 midnight, we shouldn't have crossed that line here, at least in Winnipeg and parts of the west, where the potential for severe weather decreases substantially. But that will carry us into the night tonight for parts of northwestern Ontario, the potential for some nocturnal thunderstorms overnight tonight. Once we get into the night, looking at a few clouds, back to a partly cloudy to mainly clear sky tonight across the south, 16 degrees in Winnipeg, 15s and 16s into western parts of the province, and a pretty general 12 to say 14 or 15 for the northern half of the province overnight tonight, with the potential for some scattered showers or some isolated thunderstorms, particularly the further south you are in northern Manitoba tonight. Temperatures tomorrow, very seasonal once again, 22s for the west, 25 in Thompson, 21 in Kenora, looking at 23 in Winnipeg tomorrow afternoon. Another day where we're likely to see some showers, maybe some isolated thunderstorms to the afternoon, and things staying a bit on the breezy side as we get through the next couple of days as well.
1: All right, sounds good. Thanks very much.
2: You're welcome.
1: Riley Lechek, our CBC Manitoba weather specialist. You can see and hear more of him coming up on your CBC Winnipeg News at 6. John George is on the controls today. Dylan Longhurst is our studio director and following the commute.
3: Hey there, Faith. Been a little while since we got a call on the commuter line, so right now it sounds like things are going well out there. Hopefully that is the case for you if you're just starting your commute this afternoon, but if you're seeing anything slowing you down, you got about 20 more minutes to let me know what's happening out there on the roads. That number to call is 204-788-3093.
1: Twenty-two minutes before 6 o'clock here on CBC Radio 1. And the Beer Can is hosting a Ukrainian party, Zavaba, in honor of Ukrainian Independence Day. There will be food, drink, dancing, and music from this next band. It's called Zhrada, and here's their most recent single. It's called Summer.

0: That was Zhreda with the tune Summer. The band celebrates Ukrainian Independence Day at the Beer Can tonight. Time to check in now with Chris Edwards at your CBC National Business Desk. Good evening.
1: Good evening, Faith.
0: Chris, Trump's new 50% tariffs are now in force. What's your sense of what this means for the Canadian economy?
1: Well, these tariffs are certainly going to have an impact. They'll cover about $30 billion worth of Canadian goods. That's about 5% of what we send to the U.S. every year. But that's on top of the 25% tariffs the Americans already have on our auto exports to them and the tariffs they have on our steel, aluminum, and copper exports to them. Additionally, earlier today, President Trump said tariffs on all of those major categories will increase to 50% each on January 1st. So for now, while $30 billion isn't a huge number in the context of the entire economy or our annual exports to the United States, it could still cost around 90,000 jobs across the country. And the impact on businesses, especially small businesses, will be real. That's what Dan Kelly, the president of the Canadian Federation of Independent Businesses, told me this morning.
2: 40% of small exporters will be facing a 50% tariff, and a third of them say that they believe their sales will drop by half or more. Those are a lot of numbers, but that's the deep worry on the part of small exporters. But then there's another round, and that is Canada obviously has threatened retaliatory tariffs kicking in after Labor Day, and those tariffs bring a whole bunch of pain points to small businesses, a much larger swath of small businesses, and ultimately consumers.
1: And speaking of those counter tariffs, Prime Minister Carney has said that Canada is going to match those tariffs with retaliatory ones dollar for dollar. Now, Jacinta Silva, who was Canada's senior trade representative to the U.S. during Trump's first term, says we need to be cautious there as well.
3: We just have to be prepared for the consequences because this is not an administration that takes threats well. And we can anticipate that once we retaliate, they'll look for other means to hit back. So this is why it's really crucial that we do figure out a way to get back to the table. And hopefully, you know, the retaliatory tariffs that Canada picks will be strategic and focus on those districts and states in the U.S. that are swing in the upcoming midterm elections. And with the hope that that puts adequate political pressure on those regions that people start to speak up.
1: For now, while talks are happening behind the scenes, we don't yet know when negotiators will officially return to the table.
0: That's the business side of the economy. Now we have new data on how Canadian consumers are faring. What's it say?
1: It says total Canadian consumer debt hit $2.7 trillion last quarter. This is from a report by Equifax released this morning. Now, what really matters is how much it's increased, and it increased by over 4% compared to last year, which is quite fast. Now, the majority of that is mortgage debt. Non-mortgage debt reached $712 billion in Q2, and it did increase at

0: faster rate than mortgage debt did. But speaking of mortgages, the report also mentioned that the number of home-time buyers using joint mortgages rose substantially. Just under 6 in 10 first-time homebuyers used a joint mortgage last year. In Q2 of this year, that rose to over 7 in 10, so a more than 10% increase in just 12 months. Equifax's Vice President of Advanced Analytics, Rebecca Oakes, said, "For many younger Canadians, buying a first home seems to increasingly mean doing it with someone else, and that family support appears to play a larger role in higher-cost markets."
1: Before you go, Chris, LinkedIn has apparently a new feature that people can use if they suspect someone's post is AI generated. Has it gotten a lot of views?
0: Yes, over a million people have used it in the last 2 weeks after it launched. It's an option that's now available on all posts you see on LinkedIn. You can find it from a drop-down menu, and you'll see a button that says, "Seems like this is AI slop." LinkedIn's words. And the company's chief product officer says the number of views on what he calls AI slop posts has declined by 40% in recent weeks, in large part due to this change. Now, some posts that have gotten enough of these flags will have a note beneath them saying they've been identified by people as at least potentially AI generated. But of course, even before AI, LinkedIn posts did have a bit of a reputation for feeling somewhat fake or contrived, so perhaps this feature will add some more life to the platform.
1: Chris, thanks for this.
0: Thanks, Faith.
1: That's Chris Edwards at your CBC National Business Desk. A three-legged bird on a can of beer has ignited a debate online. Nonsuch Brewing's Hazy IPA features a design of tropical plants, flowers, and animals like birds and butterflies. But when one Reddit user noticed a bird that didn't quite look quite right, they uploaded a photo to the r/Winnipeg page on Reddit, writing, quote, "Nonsuch using AI boo. Slop inside and out. I'm sure you could find a real artist to design your can. Note the three legs on the bird," end quote. And the comments flooded in, many echoing their disappointment. Two hours later, the artist behind the can responded. Ty Johnston is a co-founder and the brand artist of Nonsuch Brewing. He spoke with the CBC's Corey Funk to explain how the three-legged bird ended up on the beer can.
2: It got there through a design process that included AI, and it feels like I think a lot of people right there might be tuning me out entirely, because it almost feels like they want me to admit that I was using AI.
3: So tell me more about that design process. So it sounds like you identify as an artist and you use AI in your process. I know it's a program called Upscale, which ultimately, caused those three legs to show up. So what is upscaling, and why do graphic designers like yourself use it?
2: So there's a bunch of different ways you can use AI in your design process. You can use it to generate art. You can use it to generate a piece entirely or components of a piece. In this case, I used a generative upscaler as a part of my process. So I would have drawn kind of a sketch first, taken that into Adobe Illustrator and made some rough vector shapes. Then I would have made a digital composition using stock photos. This was like 2 or 3 years ago that I designed this one. And then you might notice that some of your different photos don't have the same lighting on them, or they don't have the same like pixel density. So you'd use a generative upscaler to not only upscale the artwork, but also kind of unify the way that the items are rendered. And in this case, it rendered an extra leg, and that's why we're here.
3: So was there a way to do this without AI, or, why did you want to use the upscale in the first place?
2: I think it's a new technology, and the ability to increase the quality, and like kind of said, like to unify all the elements at once, is a really strong ability that AI upscalers have. I used one that was called Magnifique at the time. It's been bought and repurposed like everything else in the AI world right now. Mm.
3: And how did you feel when you first actually noticed the bird with three legs on the can?
2: Oh, I was embarrassed. I mean, as a graphic designer, every single typo that I put out, every single error that I put out, it's just like, oh man, because it goes out to all these people. So I quickly changed it, updated the label, but there are clearly some old ones floating around there.
3: Did you notice it yourself just while you were having a drink or something like that, or was it the

0: Reddit post that pointed out to you?
1: No. We saw this years ago at our first quality assurance meeting when we put through and went, oh, geez, that's embarrassing.
0: Okay, but you're still like, hey, let's put it on the can and so.
1: Well, we didn't want to throw them in the trash. That didn't feel like the right move there.
0: So just take us to the moment where you were made aware of this post on Reddit. How did it feel to read some of those comments?
1: So truthfully, I haven't read any of the comments. A friend of mine shared a screenshot with me, and he said, hey, do you know that this is happening? And I said, I don't know. I was about an hour outside of where I had cell service, and I was just on the fringe of having any cell service. So I thought, oh man, I need to put something out there. So I typed up the response that you saw. I posted in my response. I said, I'm not going to look at the comments because I like to talk about these things. I haven't found a lot of dogpiling negativity. I've seen people leaving 1-star Google reviews for my restaurant, which sucks for the staff there. So it's harder for me to see the positivity in that. So I don't really get into it in the comments. I do a lot of other community-based work. I'm the president of the community association, and we have issues that come up all the time as well. And I found that we've decided to not get into it in the comments. It's not the place for constructive competition.
0: So why do you think people got so passionate about this in particular, use of AI on your beer cans?
1: I'm not sure. The more I talk to people, the more I understand, and I quite enjoy that. I also feel like I should kind of interject for just a second and say that if I don't denounce all of these terrible things about AI, I think there are a lot of people just like raging on me right now. I hate AI data centers, the power hungry billionaire Epstein class who owns them. I hate the lack of regulation around AI. I hate how it replaces people rather than empowering them. It's unclear the energy use for training versus usage. It turns people, young people's brains off. Shout out to Wapkinu's proposed AI ban for those under 16. And I also dislike how AI is a marketing term for machine learning that encompasses both AI slop, like this three-legged bird, and technology that makes new cancer treatment drugs. I feel sorry that I can't interject there, but.
0: How do you think about the role that, in terms of just art, that small section of where AI has now plays a role now too? What do you think the role is or should be in AI after all these kind of conversations, which I think has forced you probably to think about it, I'm sure.
1: Yeah, I've been thinking about it a lot. I was really quick to jump onto the AI train and learn what these tools are doing. I think every year or two, I've been a graphic designer for 22 years. Every year there's a new tool or technology that comes out and lets people do things that they couldn't do before, or lets people do things faster. And I don't think we can ever point to a particular technology and say, that's not real art. It doesn't matter about the medium for me. It's about how the artist made it. I think art is more of a how than a what. And you can kind of look back at in the 1990s, stock photos were criticized when people started using stock photos. Roger Ebert spent years insisting that video games could never be art. In the 1980s, sampling in rap music production was dismissed as not real music. Electronic music was dismissed from day one. And even if you go back to the invention of photography, painters dismissed it as a mechanical reproduction, saying that the sun is making the image, not the artist, so how could it possibly be art? So we've been here before many times, and like I said, it's not about, in my opinion, any particular technology that makes things art or design. It's the care and the character that the artists put into their work.
2: Ted Jensten is a co-founder and the brand artist for Nonsuch Brewing, speaking with the CBC's Corey Funk. Juno-nominated duo Tommy Lefroy has a new album coming out this fall, releasing a new single that's actually not so new. The duo first wrote the song 7 years ago when they first met in 2019. Here's Tommy Lefroy with Thief.

0: things from me.
1: Tommy Lefroy with a tune called Thief. Their next album comes out October 23rd. Julie Buckingham joining us with a look at news headlines.
2: And wildlife officials are investigating after a paddler shot and killed a polar bear in northern Manitoba on Friday. We're working to get you further details on that situation. And playgrounds are going to be popping up at more Winnipeg schools thanks to a fund started by the province. Those stories and more after your World Tonight.
1: All right, thanks very much.
2: You're welcome.
1: That's Julie Buckingham from your CBC Winnipeg local news desk. Dylan Longhurst back for a last look at the commute.
3: And no final notes for commuters out there. We'll note, as compared to a couple hours ago, definitely looks like a very different day out there with the weather. So just be aware of those potentially severe weather conditions we'll be seeing evolve throughout southern Manitoba throughout the day. And just plan accordingly if you're going to be going out. Thank you for the calls. And Faith, thank you for the show.
1: And thank you as well, Dylan Longhurst, our show director here on the program. John George, our technician in Control Room 15. Nelly Gonzalez and Marcy Marcuso were our show producers today. Mag-ingat po kayo and take good care. I'm Faith Fundal. Stay tuned. Your World Tonight is next.

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2: I'm Susan Ormiston. Lindsay Clancy admitted to killing her three children, but she's pleading not guilty by reason of insanity. We'll talk about that trial and the international conversation it has sparked about postpartum mental health care. That's coming up on The Current.
0: 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Then in half an hour, it's As It Happens.
3: Hi, I'm Talia Schlanger. Delin Jacquard is just 13 years old and has reeled in the catch of a lifetime. She still finds it hard to believe she caught a potentially record-breaking 323-kilogram bluefin tuna.
4: This guy's a loser. He's going to be a loser. And simple as that. We're going to fight with everything we have.
5: Anger and frustration at a boiling point as a trade war escalates. Ontario's premier responds to insults from the U.S. president with barbs of his own. Donald Trump now threatening even more tariffs on autos and steel, as his vice president says Canada needs to get ready.
6: And they don't expect...

0: to fight back. We're sick of that. We're actually going to fight back against unfair trade practices, whether it's coming from China or Canada.
1: This is Your World Tonight. I'm Salima Shivji. As the rhetoric gets even uglier, Mark Carney says Canada will only return to the negotiating table once the U.S. improves its attitude. This as Canadians dig in for a long fight.
2: I think it's about time that we stood up for our rights, and someone needs to stand up to Trump.
3: We're a strong enough country. I think we can handle this. I think we got it.
4: I think we should buy local as much as possible and support our own economy the best that we can.
1: Canada's leaders are promising to support the industries that will be hardest hit in the coming economic storm. We start our coverage tonight with Olivia Stefanovic in Ottawa.
5: It's not a surprise for us that the U.S. would take some form of reprisal.
6: While not unexpected, Prime Minister Mark Carney says Donald Trump's latest tariff threat is revealing.
5: But what message does that send to the workers in Michigan and Ohio and Kentucky and Alabama who rely on Canadian demand?
6: In a Truth Social post, the U.S. president says he will increase levies on all Canadian cars by next year after the prime minister walked away from a proposed trade agreement with the U.S. Carney says talks could resume, but only under certain conditions.
5: When the Americans go to the negotiation table first with the right attitude towards our industries and a true partnership.
6: The relationship between the U.S. and Canada further soured today, with Ontario Premier Doug Ford not holding back.
7: I have a lot of real estate on my ass, so he has a lot of room to kiss my ass.
6: Trump fired back with a Truth Social post of his own, calling Ford a flunky and a clown.
7: You know something? I've been in this game a lot longer than he has. I got skin on me like an alligator.
6: Trump also invoked Ford's late brother, former Toronto Mayor Rob Ford, calling the premier the less charismatic, intelligent, and overall unimpressive brother.
7: You know something? I've dealt with guys like you my whole life. And guess what? Y'all become losers because you're a loser.
6: Trump's attacks following Ford's call for energy, electricity, and critical minerals to be cut off from the U.S.
8: I think we need to see something that is going to hit them where it hurts and have an impact.
6: New Brunswick Premier Susan Holt says all of the provinces and territories are strategizing with the federal government on the most strategic and targeted response, with Canada's dollar-for-dollar retaliation set to kick in against the U.S. the Tuesday after Labor Day.
8: We do see in the president and his team's actions and words an attempt to control Canada and to insert themselves over our sovereignty in ways that are unacceptable.
6: Alberta Premier Danielle Smith released a statement tonight saying she spoke to Ford and made it clear cutting off energy exports to the U.S. is not a viable option. While the premiers have their disagreements, so far all say they still want to play on Team Canada and win this escalating economic war against the U.S. Olivia Stefanovic, CBC News, Ottawa.
1: The Americans are not mincing their words today. Both the president and vice president are taking aim north of the border with a bevy of insults, complaining Canada is a leech on the U.S. economy and fully dependent on their protection. Catherine Tunney has those details.
0: I would not expect that from Canada. We have to remember, Canada is a state. Sorry, Freudian slip. That was actually an accident.
9: U.S. Vice President J.D. Vance bringing his administration's anti-Canada attacks to Maine, campaigning within driving distance of the shared border.
0: Stop taking advantage of America. It's over.
9: Relations between the historic allies slumped further into decline. In two Truth Social posts, U.S. President Donald Trump ratcheted up his assault on Canada, suggesting he'll slap more tariffs on the Canadian steel and auto industry come January 1st, and resurrected one of his favorite annexation jabs, calling the Canadian prime minister a governor.
0: Canada and China have been...
9: Trump's second in command says trade negotiations are still underway between the two sides. The tone, as combative as ever.
0: Canada is a country that has underinvested in its military that quite literally would get invaded by a foreign country were it not for the umbrella of protection provided by the United States of America.
10: Unfortunately, Prime Minister Carney rose to power on an anti-American, anti-Trump platform.
9: Treasury Secretary Scott Bessent also showing a united front as the administration sells their tariff agenda.
11: I still think...

0: imposing new tariffs on Canada is a mistake.
1: But not all members of the GOP agree. Despite Vance campaigning in her state, Maine Senator Susan Collins distanced herself from the White House ahead of a high-stakes re-election campaign.
0: We produce a lot in Maine, our blueberries, our potatoes, our lobster, our lumber, that is processed across the border. If it comes back with a huge tariff on it, perhaps as much as 50%, that increases the cost of eating, building homes.
1: It's that very argument Democrats are hoping to see on the ballot this November. Peter Welch is a Democratic senator in Vermont.
2: We cherish our relationships with Canada. Trump tore that script up and is dismaying. The people who are going to be able to weigh in are the voters.
1: Imran Bayoumi, a Canada trade expert at the Atlantic Council, says Trump is taking a risk ahead of the midterms, with many Americans already feeling squeezed by the Iran war.
3: Those costs have translated to everyday Americans, and they are indicating their displeasure with these increased costs. They're not supportive of the war. And I think anything that continues to raise the cost of living is not going to be a politically winning message for the administration to roll out ahead of November.
1: With Trump facing a domestic squeeze, the Canada tax are unlikely to stop. Catherine Tunney, CBC News, Washington.
4: And we've just confirmed that Ottawa will announce retaliatory measures against these new tariffs tomorrow, as well as new supports for those industries affected. Two sources tell CBC that there will be a wide array of products affected by the counter tariffs, and those will have readily available Canadian alternatives. Now, there are a lot of moving parts to this story, so let's bring in the CBC's business reporter, Peter Armstrong. Peter, we have tariffs, we have a whole new layer of uncertainty, and now a very real threat of escalation. What are the economic consequences here?
5: So the escalation is probably the biggest fear in terms of consequences. So these latest tariffs, they're only going to hit like 5% of exports. Where they hit, they will hit hard. It's worth noting. But if you zoom out, we're talking this could shave off like a half a point in terms of GDP growth.
4: So let's talk about that escalation. If Donald Trump targets the auto sector, exactly what kind of damage can he do?
5: So he can do very real damage. But the impact of any of that damage is going to be felt on both sides of the border. You know, we spent 60 years building this increasingly efficient, increasingly integrated automotive industry and using that, they call it the just-in-time delivery. It means nobody has to build or manage storage. Those parts arrive literally just in time. But if they don't, the entire system grinds to a halt.
4: And is it really as simple as all that?
5: I mean, it is. There are like 950,000 U.S. workers at assembly plants in the States. If they're not getting parts, they can't assemble. And you can't just source these tailor-made parts from Amazon. It's a super complex supply chain of high skill and continent-wide logistics. And even if you could somehow target just Canadian manufacturing, there's like $29 billion in U.S. auto parts going into Canadian assembly every year.
4: And how much damage has already been done here?
5: Lots of damage. And just to stick with the auto industry for a moment, North American automakers have lost something like $110 billion in tariffs and trade disruptions in the last 18 months alone. Listen here to Lucas Malinowski, the CEO of Global Automakers Canada.
6: In the case of U.S. exports to Canada, they're down 22% and $7 billion over the last year. And Canada is the largest market for U.S.-made cars, larger than the next three export markets combined. So our U.S. colleagues are also looking for a resolution to this situation.
4: Okay, now back to those current tariffs now in effect. Canada has threatened dollar-for-dollar retaliation, but we did hear from Mark Carney today seeming to back away from that, right, saying it's difficult to do. So why would the Prime Minister do that?
5: Remember, there's a difference between product for product and dollar for dollar retaliation. And even then, the U.S. economy is just vastly larger than Canada's. Economists will remind you that tariffs hurt everyone. U.S. tariffs are paid by Americans. Counter tariffs would be paid by Canadians. So there's an economic argument, at least, to do nothing. But there's a political calculation, and boy, people are angry. So doing nothing, I'm not sure that's really an option.
4: All right. The CBC's senior business correspondent, Peter Armstrong. Thanks for this, Peter.
5: You bet.
4: Coming right up, taking aim at Iran's economy. The United States reveals how it intends to further cripple the Islamic Republic's finances. Plus, new research suggests improvement in the mental health of young people. And later, we'll have this story.

0: I'm Sabrina Fabian in Halifax. From front desk supervisors to night auditors, a busy downtown hotel in Halifax is dealing with staffing shortages. Temporary foreign workers have to stop working, never mind with 2 weeks' notice.
1: The day they were told no, they were told, and you have to stop working immediately. You can't come to work today.
0: As Canada cuts back on immigration, people who are living and working here are told to go home, leaving a void in the hospitality industry. I'll have that story coming up on Your World Tonight.
2: The United States says it's going to sever Iran's links with the global economy. Treasury Secretary Scott Bessent unveiled new sanctions designed to further isolate the country. They include measures to punish those who do business with the regime. But as Sasha Petrasik reports, Iran has already spent decades evading U.S. sanctions.
3: With U.S. military force against Iran on hold, Washington threatened what Treasury Secretary Scott Bessent calls an economic D-Day.
4: Operation Economic Outcast.
3: Built on threats of a financial onslaught.
4: We'll tighten the noose and block every potential source of revenue that funds the IRGC and the evil Iranian regime.
3: The U.S. says it plans to target countries continuing to do business with Iran, blocking them from U.S. dollar banking systems and punishing their companies and citizens. 60 of these are being sanctioned today. But Washington stopped short of any further action right now against any state. Iran dismissed the threat as a sign of desperation, with Foreign Minister Abbas Araghchi saying Iran has survived previous economic sanctions and will confront these as well. Iran is threatening to renew attacks on U.S. facilities in neighboring states like Qatar and Kuwait in response. Danny Citrinowitz at the Institute for National Security Studies says, unlike U.S. President Donald Trump, Iran is willing to continue fighting.
5: Trump is relying heavily on the economical pressure because he doesn't want to return back to kinetic war. But the problem is that it's not sustainable. At the end of the day, without upfront to the Iranians will retaliate.
3: Indeed, Iran and its allies in Yemen, Houthi militants, have kept firing at ships in the Strait of Hormuz and the Red Sea, even after almost 6 months of U.S. military action. The U.S. has also failed to enlist China, Iran's biggest ongoing oil customer, in forcing Tehran to reopen the strait. Trump has been careful not to alienate Chinese President Xi Jinping and is set to meet with him next month. Asked whether China will now be a target for sanctions, Bessent was vague.
4: That no one is above the reach of U.S. sanctions.
3: But Beijing is standing firm. Sanctions will only escalate the situation, says Foreign Ministry spokesperson Lin Jian. China will continue to look out for its own interests. But on the streets of Tehran, there are those who say they're worried about being squeezed further by renewed U.S. sanctions. It's really very difficult, says Sarah Hassanbegi. I don't think people can take this war much longer. Sasha Petrasik, CBC News, Toronto.
2: The UK's new prime minister made his first trip to Kyiv with an unprecedented offer. Andy Burnham is promising to share classified technology so Ukraine can build cruise missiles on home soil. But the plan may take more time and money than Ukraine has, with Russian attacks intensifying. And as Briar Stewart reports, it won't help with what Kyiv needs most, defensive weaponry.
6: At a ceremony in central Kyiv, soldiers stand in rows listening as Ukraine's President Volodymyr Zelensky speaks alongside UK Prime Minister Andy Burnham. As part of the trip, the UK announced that it would be providing Ukraine with classified information so it could produce its own Storm Shadow cruise missiles.
7: We will continue our support for Ukraine's defense. I know you need more help to protect your skies and your civilians.
6: France turned over its classified missile technology last month. Ukraine has used the cruise missiles supplied by both countries to strike targets in Russia.

0: Russia. And now with the blueprints, it will be able to produce its own.
1: Britannia.
0: Dmitry Peskov, the spokesperson for the Kremlin, accused Britain of adding fuel to the fire. Defense experts say it could take years for Kyiv to be able to ramp up its own production. And what it's in desperate need of now are U.S.-made interceptors, which are able to take down Russian ballistic missiles. In recent weeks, dozens of Ukrainians have been killed in strikes, while some Patriot batteries sit empty as there isn't enough ammunition to try to defend against all attacks. Ukraine's President Volodymyr Zelensky.
2: We need at least 300 Patriot missiles for the winter and for the cold month.
0: Earlier in the summer, U.S. President Donald Trump mused that Washington could give Ukraine the license to produce its own Patriot interceptors.
3: It's a hard thing to give away that kind of technology.
0: But he quickly walked that back. The U.S. supply of Patriots has dwindled. The Center for Strategic and International Studies estimates that 60% of its stockpile was used up during the war with Iran. Oleksiy Melnyk, a military analyst with the Kyiv-based Razumkov Center, says while Ukraine needs more Patriot interceptors, they alone cannot be the solution.
4: Ukraine has been receiving in average about 22 interceptors. In addition to stocks, Russian production capabilities 100 ballistic missiles.
0: He says Ukraine won't have enough Patriots to intercept all of Russia's ballistic missiles. And even when they are intercepted, the fragments can still cause a lot of damage. He says Moscow needs to be stopped from launching them in the first place. And more cruise missiles would be helpful when it comes to taking out Russian military targets. Briar Stewart, CBC News, London.
5: The mayor of a town outside Haiti's capital says at least 30 people are dead after a gang attack. It happened in Kenskoff, a hillside town overlooking Port-au-Prince. It has reportedly been the site of a number of gang attacks in the last several years. Rights groups say there have been mass killings, rapes, and kidnappings, and thousands have been forced to flee their homes. Years after the peak of the pandemic, new research now suggests psychological distress among young people in Ontario is starting to ease. But the survey from the Centre for Addiction and Mental Health says it still remains worryingly high. CAMH surveyed more than 10,000 kids of high school age. And as health reporter Lauren Pelly tells us, those affected are reaching out for different kinds of help.
6: It was not only just anxiety, but more so, like, I guess, the idea of isolation.
7: 18-year-old Hannah Grover began feeling anxious back in grade 8 as the whole world was shutting down in the pandemic.
6: We lost face-to-face connection. We lost peer connection. We lost our time in schools, our time with our friends. And that idea of isolation really brought on this feeling of helplessness.
7: The Surrey, BC resident turned to creative outlets to cope, including poetry, and is now an advocate for youth mental health. A new study suggests many young Canadians are still struggling. Toronto's Centre for Addiction and Mental Health surveyed more than 10,000 students in Ontario from grades 7 to 12. The team found a third reported elevated stress and anxiety, while one in five reported symptoms of depression.
8: Our survey indicated that about 46% of students had symptoms that put them at risk of, you know, moderate to serious psychological distress.
7: That's Haley Hamilton, senior scientist and co-director of the Institute for Mental Health Policy Research. The silver lining, she says, is the results are actually an improvement from the hospital's last survey 2 years earlier, showing psychological stress faced by young people may be down overall since the pandemic.
8: A lot of resources have been put in. Schools have done a lot. There's much more to be done, of course, because the numbers are still high. But, you know, it's good news at this small instant anyway.
9: It's great to see a decline, but we know that kids still have really complex issues, that they are still seeking support.
7: Rebecca Shields is the CEO of Kids Help Phone, a free national mental health service. She says young Canadians reach out for a wide variety of reasons, and this year is proving busy.
9: We've had a 24% increase in the volume in the first 6 months of 2026 compared to the first 6 months of 2025. So young people are reaching out, and predominantly the number one issue is anxiety and stress.

0: followed by relationships, and then depression and hopelessness, and our fourth top issue is suicide.
1: Shields says the lives of young Canadians are ever more complex, from the pressures of social media to anxiety about the economy and our changing climate.
0: They're wondering about the future that they have for them and their own economic prosperity. So all of these things on top of the lives that young people have to face and navigate.
1: Experts are calling for ongoing investments in mental health resources for young people. 18-year-old Grover says kids and teens need accessible support.
2: Asking for help is always going to be the most difficult, and getting support is a really life-changing journey for a lot of people.
1: Lauren Pelly, CBC News, Toronto.
3: The world's oceans are hotter than at any other time in recorded history. The Copernicus Climate Change Service in Europe says the daily average sea surface temperature on Saturday beat the record set back in March of 2024. The lab says this is the latest indicator of the growing El Niño phenomenon combined with human-caused climate change. It calls this new data particularly troubling because global ocean temperatures usually peak in March and April. Tens of thousands of people have fled their homes ahead of a wildfire in Nevada. The Hawk Fire broke out Saturday morning. It has rapidly spread towards the outskirts of Reno, and local officials believe it could keep growing for the next few days. Human activity is being blamed for starting the fire. You're listening to Your World Tonight from CBC News. I'm Salima Shivji. You can hear Your World Tonight on the CBC News app or wherever you get your podcasts. Businesses across the country have said Ottawa's move to curb immigration numbers is leaving them in a bind. Temporary foreign workers' permits are expiring, meaning some employees have to leave the country. Sabrina Fabian reports on how one industry is struggling to cope.
4: Well, it's affecting our business daily.
5: At the Westin Hotel in downtown Halifax, General Manager Glenn Bowie is trying to handle staffing issues. More than a quarter of his employees are temporary foreign workers, or TFWs. They can be forced to stop working at a moment's notice if their work permits expire and are not extended.
4: The day they were told no, they were told, and you have to stop working immediately. You can't come to work today.
5: From front desk staff to housekeeping, it's an issue affecting not only this hotel, but the hospitality industry across the country as the federal government makes cuts to immigration. But the program was historically designed to mainly fill gaps in the agricultural sector, says Colin Mang, an economist at McMaster University.
6: So back in 2022, we had severe labor shortages all across the country in both rural and urban areas, which is why the federal government allowed the temporary foreign worker program to expand and allowed so many urban employers to hire temporary foreign workers. That situation has changed dramatically over the past couple of years.
5: But Canadians aren't applying for these jobs, says Julie Marks, who owns the Italian Market, a restaurant and shop in Halifax.
7: I just think that it's such a transient industry that people can just pick up and go and leave and go work somewhere else.
5: Hiring foreigners isn't an easy fix. It requires time and paperwork, says Louis-Philippe Gauthier of the Canadian Federation of Independent Business.
8: A business, before they turn to TFW, they have to demonstrate that they've gone to market, that they've actively advertised for the positions, that they didn't receive the responses that they needed to be able to fill the positions.
5: Once their permit expires, these workers rely on getting permanent residency so they can stay. But the federal government has cut back from 500,000 down to 380,000. Immigration lawyer Sarah McGinnis says some workers have families and have lived in Canada for years.
9: I understand, you know, if immigration needs to be limited, but to have the people who are already here and already established and already contributing be the ones that are suffering is not fair.
5: A spokesperson at Immigration, Refugees and Citizenship Canada says it's prioritizing pathways to permanent residence for people already living and working here, and that people who work in rural communities will see their applications move more quickly through the system, leaving some businesses in cities short-staffed. Sabrina Fabian, CBC News, Halifax.
3: And finally, the bangs of drums and crashes of cymbals as dancers in a larger-than-life lion costume perform their routine. The Pan American Traditional Lion Dance Championship took place in Edmonton over the weekend. It was the first time the event was held.

0: In Canada, and a big moment for the team from Trinidad and Tobago, which became the first Caribbean team to compete.
1: I am the tail of the lion, so I have to do a lot of lifting as well as you have to be bending a lot. So it's a lot of pressure on the lower back and stuff, and it's a very high intensity workout, I would say.
0: That's Trinidad and Tobago dancer Mancini Mahadio. He and his team trained 3 to 4 times a week for several months to perfect their version of the Chinese dance.
1: Being from the Caribbean, we have our own style that we like to add, but it is traditional Chinese lion dance, so we try to keep it within the rules and the governing aspects of the competition.
0: This year's competition also included teams from Panama, Mexico, and the United States. Michael Young is with the Canada Dragon and Lion Dance Sports Association. He says the traditional Chinese dance is becoming a competitive sport and attracting interest from around the world.
2: No one owns the culture. In order to make the culture great, we have to share. So that's why we have, you know, this championship. You know, when people come in, share the skill and be proud.
0: Yong's group is recognized by Wushu Canada, which governs and promotes Chinese martial arts and kung fu. Kit Poon is president of the Alberta branch.
3: As we grow and as we want to step onto the international stage, there needs to be a lot of standardization. It needs to be a common way for everyone to join the sport, regardless of any sort of cultural background or race or ability.
0: Mahadio also says he hopes to keep seeing the sport grow, both in his country and beyond.
1: We're very honored and thankful for this opportunity to be here, and we hope that this is an opportunity for us to grow and to develop the sport of lion dance within Trinidad and Tobago and as well as the Caribbean, and to go further and further to reach as far as we can.
0: Thanks so much for being with us. This has been Your World Tonight for Monday, August 24th. I'm Salima Shivji. Have a good night.

0: This is a news update on CBC Radio 1, 89.3 FM, 990 AM. Good evening, I'm Julie Buckingham. It's 628, it is 26 in downtown Winnipeg, Brandon is 27, Thompson 23 degrees. The Winnipeg Fire Paramedic Service says one person is dead after a fire in the Crescent Wood neighborhood. Crews were called to the 1000 block of Fleet Avenue just before 10:30 this morning. The victim died at the scene, and officials say the cause of the blaze is believed to be accidental. The mother of a toddler who died is getting a conditional sentence of about 2 years. In December 2022, his mom found Romeo Stewart, who was just over a year old, not breathing in their Winnipeg apartment. An autopsy shows he died of fentanyl, carfentanil, and cocaine. 35-year-old Letitia Stewart was convicted of failing to provide the necessaries of life. She admitted to struggling with drug use in court. Stewart is expected to remain in an addictions treatment facility. And a man is suing a Winnipeg Regional Health Authority for negligence after Grace Hospital amputated the wrong limb. Jason Kennedy was diagnosed with a bone infection in his right foot, but in October of 2024, the left leg below the knee was removed. The statement of claim, Kennedy says surgeons did not take the steps to ensure the correct limb was removed. None of these claims have been tested in court. The WRHA won't comment due to the legal action. Next local news at 7.
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3: Hello, I'm Paul Hunter, sitting in for Neil Cooksall.
4: Good evening, I'm Talia Schlanger, sitting in for Chris Howden. This is As It Happens. Tonight,
3: recall of duty. An opposition critic says MPs should be back in the House of Commons to debate the threat posed by U.S. tariffs and to get a full accounting of how a proposed trade deal

0: collapsed.
1: Total buzzkill. A Manitoba honey farmer tells us he feels like collateral damage in a, quote, petty trade war. He says the new U.S. tariffs may spell bankruptcy for his family business, which sends almost all of its products south.
0: The Tooniverse was telling her something. A teen from Nova Scotia reels in a behemoth, weighing many times what she does. She describes the long hour she spent trying to land the fish.
1: Seeing Double, Part 1. 9 sets of twins are starting school in a legendarily twin-tastic Scottish town. We'll hear from a teacher with 2 sets of twins in her class who's working on telling them apart.
0: Seeing Double, Part 2. A celebrity beaver couple that mysteriously showed up on a nature reserve in England now has babies. It's the first time in half a millennium that there are wild beaver kits in Norfolk.
1: And thrown for a loop. One LA theme park went to great lengths to make their new Fast and the Furious roller coaster whisper quiet, which totally worked. Until it opened to the enthusiastic shrieks of riders. As it happens, the Monday edition, radio that guesses they couldn't see the forest for the wee

0: Late last week, Canada and the United States were at an impasse. Now, the trade war between them has reached a boiling point. People across Canada are processing the reality of new 50% tariffs from the U.S. after Canadian officials walked away from trade talks late Friday night. Ottawa says retaliatory tariffs will come into effect on September 8th. Donald Trump is threatening still more tariffs in the new year. And today, Federal Finance Minister François-Philippe Champagne had this message.
1: I think what Canadians have seen is that at some stage you have to say enough is enough. You have to say, you know, Canadians have seen that we stood up. We stood up for our languages. We stood up for culture. We stood up for our economic sovereignty. And this is the essence, what we say in French, maître chez nous, that we say our destiny is in our own hands. We're going to be master of our own destiny. People are proud to be Canadians today. We're a proud nation. We're a strong nation. We're a sovereign nation.
0: Finance Minister François-Philippe Champagne, speaking to reporters earlier today. Meanwhile, federal conservative leader Pierre Poilievre is calling on Mark Carney to reconvene Parliament to get details on the proposed U.S. trade deal the Prime Minister rejected. Shuvaloy Majumdar is the conservative shadow minister for Canada-U.S. relations. We reached him in Ottawa.
2: Shuvaloy Majumdar, well, you heard Minister Champagne, Mark Carney and his cabinet certainly presenting the image of a united Canadian front in this trade war. So let's put that to the test. How united is that front? Do they have your support?
3: The official opposition has stood with the government in the face of an unpredictable and very tough negotiator in Washington all along, and has committed to being able to support whatever measures are necessary to get through whatever crisis, whatever the cost. Although I would say that in the last year and a half, that what we have not seen is what Minister Champagne described. We have seen a wait-and-see approach by a government that had been forced into negotiations not defined by its own terms. We had not seen the government make the catalytic decisions that were required early on to build up the strength of our country by unleashing our resources, repealing anti-development legislation, and offering concession after concession after concession into a negotiating position that had been defined by the president. And I think the test of unity in the road ahead is to do as Pierre Poilievre is recommending, which is to release the deal so we understand exactly what it was that Prime Minister Carney rejected, and to have a discussion around exactly what the merits are of what we need to do to respond in the face of this dark day.
2: Right. And so to that end, you sent a letter to the Canada-U.S. Trade Minister, Dominic LeBlanc, over the weekend, asking for those full details of basically what was on the table, right? Why is it so important for you to be able to see the details? I mean, we've heard from the Prime Minister on this. Arguably, I think some would say, we've heard enough to get the gist of what was out there. Why is this so important for

0: you to see sort of all of it?
1: This is this is about having respect for our parliament and for democratic life. And we're not asking for trade secrets to be released. The Canadian government knows the terms of the negotiation. The American government knows the terms of the negotiation. And I say this with affection, but the Prime Minister has had issues with transparency over the last little while. He got his hand caught in the cookie jar when he repealed counter-tariff measures earlier without announcing, but publishing it rather in some obscure government website only to be discovered later. And I think for the sake of unity in this country, transparency is the most effective tool.
0: So, I mean, Mark Carney did say they were unacceptable demands at the last minute, and that they included, quote, efforts to restrict our ability to have other trade deals with other countries. I mean,
1: an important point. Yeah.
0: Yeah. I mean, would that be a red line for your government?
1: Of course, we maintain the sovereign decisions a country should. And the Prime Minister has a lot of latitude in the decisions that are undertaken in foreign affairs. But having such vagary in terms of understanding what that actually means, I don't understand exactly what was the proposition that the United States had provided in terms of undermining our economic sovereignty, and what exactly the terms were that the Prime Minister rejected. And I think the best way to deal with the confusion around any ambiguity being offered by this government is to be as transparent as possible with the people of this country so they understand why they're being asked to endure the pain that is now to follow.
0: All right, so let's talk about sort of broad public support. There's a new online survey from the Angus Reid Institute that came out over the weekend, and it signals that 76% of 1,468 Canadian adults polled supported the decision to leave the trade talks. So they also found 40% of participants in the survey fear for their jobs. But, I mean, it sounds like Canadians generally are trusting the Prime Minister's judgment here. So, again, like, what might be gained from reconvening Parliament to talk about this?
1: I think we have seen in plenty of crises in the past that governments tend to wrap themselves in the flag and say, just trust us. And it's not that we don't have the intention to support the government through a crisis. It's that the country deserves to have the transparency around the terms that were negotiated. When you're looking at over 2.5 million Canadians whose livelihoods depend on our exports to the United States, when you look at the kind of resources that might be required to get through the crisis ahead, through the measures that the government would invoke in support of these vulnerable families. When you look at all of those issues, they deserve more than a casual press conference. They deserve the chapter and verse analysis of exactly what was on the table, why we walked away, and why we have to fulfill our constitutional duty as an opposition and offer the best possible ideas based on the facts that are provided.
0: Okay, I want to play another clip for you because, I mean, as you well know, as we all know, today the U.S. president said he would raise tariffs on Canadian autos to 50% and also start tariffing auto parts starting in the new year. So the vice president, J.D. Vance, had this to say while speaking at an event in Maine.
2: Canada and China have been the two worst countries when it comes to trade policy anywhere in the world. What a shame that is. China, you of course expect. They're our biggest economic competitor. I would expect that from China. I would not expect that from Canada. We have to remember, Canada is a state. Sorry, Freudian slip. That was actually an accident.
0: Freudian slip. You can almost see the air quotes there. Not to mention, followed by laughter from that audience. Look, all of that underlining, these are clearly not easy partners to negotiate with, right? So if you were at the table with the United States, how would a conservative government approach this?
1: Look, I think from the very beginning, it's difficult to say exactly what you would do in this moment, but I would say, you know, our entire approach on this was to unleash our resources, repeal anti-development legislation, propose AutoPAC 2.0, which would have increased auto production for both our countries. We would have approached these negotiations and this entire proposition over the last year and a half with intensity. Instead, what we have seen the Prime Minister do is negotiate a deal back up until October, walk away from that deal, and then spend months courting Beijing and organizing middle powers in Europe rather than focusing on building up our own industrial strength at home and engaging America with at least as much intensity as he has engaged the rest of the world.
0: So last thing to Mark Carney, and I won't play the

0: tough and unpredictable negotiations. We have a lot on the line in our economy and in our industry who demand certainty and are now living in mass anxiety. We deserve a government that has the backbone to be able to negotiate a good win and to do so best by being transparent about how they carried about their business.
1: Shivala Majumdar, thanks for speaking with us.
0: Appreciate you, Paul. Thank you for the time.
2: Shuvaloy Majumdar is the Conservative Shadow Minister for Canada-U.S. Relations. We reached him in Ottawa. Up until a couple of days ago, Ossie Podolsky had a very close relationship with the United States. He runs Podolsky Honey Farms in Manitoba, and his family has happily shipped their honey south of the border for generations. But now, natural honey is on the very long list of products subject to 50% tariffs. We reached Mr. Podolsky in Ethelbert, Manitoba.
1: Ossie, I mean, I don't know if honeybees can read body language, but, I mean, do you think your bees can tell that this is a very stressful time for you?
3: Oh, I don't know. I'd like to think they do, but it depends if you can read the wiggles or not.
1: I mean, what did the days and the hours look like before these two deadlines, last Wednesday and then on Friday?
3: It has been just go, go, go. We've been trying to get as much honey harvested and in from the fields we can and ran through the extracting plant to get it barreled and loaded onto trucks to ship out to customers before the threat of tariffs, which I presumed were going to come on. And it seems though I was correct.
1: Man, it must have been crazy. I mean, how much, give us a sense of how much business you do with the United States.
3: So we typically ship around 90% of our production to the U.S. and on a given, depends on the season, obviously, but anywhere from 500,000 to 1,000,000 pounds of honey a year is our production.
1: And what does a 50% tariff then do to you, to your business, and most importantly, your bottom line?
3: 50% tariff is a 100% roadblock. There is no profitability left, really. There is no room for any tariff in honey. It is a very thin profit margin in this industry, and any sort of a tariff would cause us to lose money in trying to sell at those prices.
1: To sell it in the United States. I mean, there's probably a lot of people listening who say, "Well, why don't you just sell it in Canada?" Right? I'm guessing it's just not that simple. But I mean, is that possible? I mean, how possible is it you could find other buyers in Canada or elsewhere to make up for this, the loss that you talk about from the U.S.?
3: Canada produces about 30% more honey than it is able to typically consume. So if most Canadian beekeepers that typically sell to the U.S. are not able to, effectively the market will get flooded and we will see the price crash just because of oversupply. The only way to fix that is to find another foreign market. Japan is another player in the game that likes to purchase honey from Canada. Not as big as the U.S., and there have been some issues in previous years of trying to get honey into Japan. But the simplest solution is if the general public just consumes more honey. If we have a higher demand for honey in Canada, we can use up the surplus, and we have a home for all this honey to go to that beekeepers are producing.
1: But the broad, sounds to me like the broad bottom line is this is going to sting. That was an accidental pun. This is going to hurt and hurt a lot. Is that right?
3: Absolutely. Especially if this is a long-term tariff. I think most operations could weather something in the short term. But if this continues on into next year, next crop season, and we don't see any means of finding a place to sell the surplus of honey, it could be the nail in the coffin for a lot of beekeepers in this industry.
1: Your premier, Manitoba's premier, Wab Kanu, said this weekend that he fully supports Canada's decision to back out of trade negotiations. What about you?
3: Well, I hope that they resume trade negotiations or they're able to find some kind of other support or means for industries such as ourselves in beekeeping. I feel like collateral damage sometimes in what seems like a petty trade war when, you know, we're just a general Canadian.
1: I think some people might be looking at some of these industries that are being targeted here and think that they're quite specific. And it's as if the other side, the Americans, knew where they could cause pain and took action with that in mind. Does that make sense to you?
3: Yeah, I do find the honey being included a little bit strange. Generally, the U.S. has a 350

0: million or more pound shortfall of honey. They cannot produce as much as they consume, so they're a net importer, whereas Canada exports anywhere from 20 to 40 million pounds a year. So it's not as though we're flooding their market or even satisfying their demand that they need. So it just, it doesn't make sense to me why honey is included in the tariffs.
1: Look, today, yep. Prime Minister Mark Carney said that Ottawa would be willing to get back to the negotiating table if the Americans have the, quote, right attitude. I mean, back to the, I guess, the question a moment ago. I mean, how long can you afford for this to drag on?
0: We can probably weather the storm for a couple months, but, you know, bees are livestock and they need care and medication and feed as the season continues. And we can't just, you know, stick them in a closet and come back in a year or two when things get straightened out. They'll all be dead. So we have to find a way to generate cash flow to keep caring for them, or our livelihood just dies.
1: I understand your late grandfather started your business. What do you think he'd make of the state of things right now?
0: I don't think he ever would have fathomed, you know, seeing a day where we're not able to conduct trade easily with the U.S. to sell honey. He, you know, he'd shipped honey there for decades. He started in the 60s.
1: I can't tell if you're angry or heartbroken or dispirited. Where do you stand? How are you feeling today?
0: Disappointed. That's the extent of it, but there's still light at the end of the tunnel. There's been a lot of outreach from Canadians who are saying, you know what, we're willing to step up to plate and help. And if Canadians are willing to consume more honey, that would be fantastic. It would help all of us in this industry, you know, navigate these tough times.
1: Thank you, Aussie.
0: All right, thanks. Have a good day.
2: Aussie Podolsky is the general manager at Podolsky Honey Farms. We reached him in Ethelbert, Manitoba.

0: Next to anyone, it would be enormous. Next to the 13-year-old girl who reeled it in, the 323-kilogram or 711-pound bluefin tuna looks practically otherworldly. Delin Jacquard made the catch at this year's Wedgeport Tuna Tournament and Festival in Nova Scotia. And with it, she broke the tournament's previous record by almost 100 pounds. If ratified, her achievement could also become a new junior female world record with the International Game Fish Association. We reached Ms. Jacquard and her father, Camille Jacquard, in Little River Harbor, Nova Scotia.
1: Delin, congratulations. Has it sunk in yet just how big a fish you caught?
2: Not really yet, but it's starting to.
1: Have you celebrated?
2: Not yet. We might celebrate, not really tonight, but it's my mom's birthday party.
3: Speak for yourself. We celebrated Saturday evening pretty good.
1: Camille, what was it like for you to have your daughter making such headlines?
3: It's been a ride for sure. It's more than we expected.
1: So, Camille, take us back to the event. You're a commercial fisherman, and the pair of you, well, with a crew, I guess, but you and your daughter out on your boat for this competition. How were things going before the big tuna in question showed up?
3: It was an eventful day. It started off relatively slow. We marked some tuna throughout the day. We hooked up earlier in the day, a couple hours before we caught the record breaker. And there was plenty around at that moment. But unfortunate circumstances, we had it close to the boat and spit the hook. And then it was followed by a couple hours of slow time, downtime, and then all of a sudden, later on that evening, we marked a fish on the fish finder and went through a couple of herring overboard and looked over, and there he was. And I said, if you guys are ready, this is the one. So everyone kind of assumed their places and went on from there.
1: Oh, man. I mean, was the plan always for Delin to be the one who could reel in big fish?
3: Yes, that was the mission for this year's Wedgeport tournament. For our boat.

0: anyway, was to get Delin to try to break the record. Yeah.
1: And so, Delin, when did you realize that you had one? You had yet another chance, and it was happening.
2: My dad told me to get in the chair, and I was like, okay. And when it came aboard, it was huge. It was like double the height of me, and I was just like, I was freaking out.
1: Describe it. What did it look like?
2: It was really round, the roundest tuna I've seen. It was just like a regular bluefin.
1: I mean, the biggest fish I've ever caught, just for comparison, is about the size of my hand. So I'm just thinking this thing looks like a monster. Holy cow. So you're not just standing there with a fishing rod, right? I think you said you were getting in the chair. Describe what that is like for a fish this size. You're there in the chair. Walk me through the process.
2: You get in the chair, and then you get hooked on to the rod and sometimes to the chair if you want. And you feel like every time it like takes line, and you feel every time that it goes down and every time it flaps its head. It's really a long process, because once it's realized that it's hooked, that it's like there's something wrong and then that he's stuck somewhere, it takes off. It has feelings. It doesn't like it. It doesn't really like getting hooked on, and I can't blame them. It's very powerful, so like your legs are a big part of reeling in the tuna. You got like, you can push back. Your legs are straight, and sometimes they feel like they're going to bend the other way, but you just got to trust that they don't. And you can use your left hand to like twist the line, and then you pull it in, and then you like reel a little bit, so that helps.
1: You're 13 years old. This thing is bigger than you. How did you do it? How did you get it on board?
2: I don't exactly know, but so
0: hydraulics.
1: Hydraulics. Camille, what was it like for you to watch all of this unfold?
0: I'm usually the big, strong one of the bunch kind of thing, not very emotional, whatever. And I told the team right then and there, I said, you guys are going to see me cry this week.
1: Oh, jeepers. As you're watching your daughter, did you ever think maybe you should jump in to the seat and take over?
0: No, if this is going to happen, it was for her to do it.
1: My goodness. Delin, does the tuna have a name, dare I ask?
2: Not really.
0: She came up with a name, but it's not appropriate for this conversation.
1: Jeepers. I mean, Delin, you took up fishing about a year ago, I understand?
2: Yep.
1: What kind of advice do you have for other young people who are beginners in this, given that you're now such a big success?
2: Just do it. I recommend just doing it and not giving up, and just trust that you got the power to do it.
1: Any competitions in the future?
0: We're going to do it again.
1: Okay.
2: Yeah.
1: All right.
0: See you.
2: Thanks.
1: Thanks. Bye-bye.
3: Delin Jacquard caught a tuna that weighs 711 pounds, or about 323 kilograms. We reached her and her father, Camille Jacquard, in Little River Harbor, Nova Scotia.

It was a seemingly impossible ask. Design and build a looping roller coaster featuring spinning cars shaped like actual cars from the Fast and the Furious movies. And, oh yeah, make it whisper quiet. But after years sweating at the drawing board and an estimated $200 million, the engineers for Universal Studios Hollywood delivered their latest marvel. Okay, maybe not library quiet, but for a theme park, impressive. Now, there was one subtle snag that Universal Studios hadn't accounted for. For some reason, putting people in spinning cars and

and launching them through loops at 115 kilometers per hour also produced a lot of this. Nearby residents told of, quote, screams, blood-curdling screams that penetrate closed windows and doors every 30 seconds for about 10 hours straight when the park is open. For Universal's part, it said it was exploring ways to tone down the squealing. A new wall to block the sound is being installed, and the park has said the ride will stop at 7 p.m., but that's unlikely to placate one woman nearby who spoke to the New York Times about the meditation classes she runs from her home. Perhaps the park will have to take a lesson from a Japanese amusement park, which during COVID politely asked its riders to, quote, please scream inside your heart.

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1: We're going to take a short break now. When we return, a skin cancer survivor lobbies the UK government to stop taxing sunscreen, which it classifies as a cosmetic. She says the move could save lives.
0: 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I'm Talia Schlanger.
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1: On This Is Manitoba, we celebrate who we are, and we lean into the challenges here that can make this place even better. I'm Marcy Marcusa, host of This Is Manitoba. 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
2: Gloria Steinem calls her the woman ahead of the women who were ahead of their time. So why haven't you heard of Matilda Gage? Writing a forgotten suffragist back into history, coming up on Ideas.
3: This is CBC News. Good evening, I'm Julie Buckingham in downtown Winnipeg at 7 o'clock. Cloudy and 22, clear tonight, the low 12. An investigation is underway after a paddler fired a gun on the coast of Hudson Bay in northern Manitoba. As the CBC's Bartley Kivas reports, wildlife officials are involved after the shot killed a polar bear.
4: The province says a kayaker shot and killed a polar bear on Friday near the mouth of the Seal River. That's a whitewater river that flows across northern Manitoba and empties into Hudson Bay about 50 kilometers west of Churchill. Paddlers leaving the river usually arrange a boat ride to Churchill from the coast. The province says it's investigating the shooting. It's unclear whether a recreational paddler has ever shot and killed a polar bear in Manitoba before. University of Saskatchewan Professor Doug Clark is an expert in human-polar bear interactions. He says he's only aware of paddlers shooting polar bears off the coast of Labrador and at Svalbard.